of the rich and famous. A small phalanx of uniformed staff greeted me at the massive resort, where bougainvillea-lined paths wound past hand-painted tiles and spacious patios. Founded in 1954 by Prince Alfonso Hohenlohe-Langenburg, arguably the father of modern Marbella, it started as a simple seaside farmhouse with 20 bedrooms and soon grew into a magnet for European royalty and the Hollywood elite. Prince Alfonso spent part of his early childhood in Los Angeles, where he befriended many of the stars he would later draw to Marbella. As the prince once recalled in an interview with a British magazine, Cary Grant took him to a soiree hosted by Gloria Swanson, saying, "You must come to the party. You are going to know everybody." Alfonso was a charmer and something of a rake. In 1955, the 31-year-old prince caused a scandal by marrying Princess Ira von Fürstenberg, the Fiat heiress, and niece of Gianni Agnelli when she was just 15. Later, Ava Gardner and Kim Novak were among his lovers. Today, the resort has grown into an enormous compound of 114 rooms and suites, 16 villas, 4 pools, a wellness center, and a shopping arcade, with a Chanel, a Louis Vuitton, and a tiny Bottega Veneta boutique, rumored to be the brand's most profitable. Among its restaurants and bars is El Patio, which is decorated with framed photographs of the resort's illustrious guests through the years. The club's renewed glamour is perhaps most evident in Finca Ana Maria, a neighboring estate recently folded into the property. Formerly owned by German Countess Gunilla von Bismarck, the 12-acre acquisition doubled the size of the compound in one stroke. The estate grows more than 300 species of plants and vegetables, including 100 varieties of tomatoes, many of which show up on the ever-changing menu at the poolside restaurant El Olivar by Chef Andres. At lunch there, I sampled a trio of salads: chicory stuffed with beetroot and mustard sauce, roasted peppers with eggplant, and a fruit tartare, each a delightful interplay of textures and flavors. The Finca also houses the Herbal Spa, where treatments are infused with local botanicals, oils, and salts. After a third day of tennis, my muscles were crying out for relief, so I signed up for a 2-hour ritual: a body scrub, a full body herbal soak, a scalp treatment, and a deep tissue session, during which I dozed off several times. When it was over, my therapist gently tapped me awake and invited me to linger on one of the wooden chairs in the garden, returning with a cup of mint tea before waving goodbye. During dinner that night was at The Grill, one of those old-world restaurants where the white-jacketed waiters seem to materialize the minute your wine glass dips below half full. During my multi-course meal, a woman in her 40s floated past in the gold floor-length skirt, so beautiful that as I was leaving, I stopped to ask who had designed it. She laughed. "I really don't know. Do you want me to take a look?" she asked, gesturing behind herself as she began to rise. "No need," I said quickly, instead asking whether she and her companion had been coming to Marbella long. "Oh, I've been here many times with my family, ever since I was a child," she said. "But this is his first time. We just got married, and I told him we had to come here for our honeymoon. I congratulated them and then let them finish their meal in peace." If the Marbella Club is the grand dam of this Andalusian resort town, Puente Romano Marbella is its younger, friskier sister on the Golden Mile. Opened in the 1970s by Prince Alfonso as a luxury apartment complex, it is oriented toward the indulgent pleasures of high-end dining, upscale shopping, and nights that stretch into the small hours. I arrived shortly after noon, and because my room wasn't ready yet, I made my way to the beach. A circuitous path led past lush gardens, waterfalls, sun-dappled ponds with swans, and stone bridges, including one that dates back 2 millennia. (Parentheses) Marbella lies along the Roman Via Augusta, part of the ancient road network that once stretched across the empire. For lunch, I headed to the resort's Chiringuito, a beachside bar with gauzy white curtains. Wind whipped white caps across the sea, and waves crashed against a nearby jetty. A private party was underway, its well-heeled guests dressed in every shade of pastel imaginable. But I managed to find a table under a thatched roof.
It softened the midday heat as I settled in.

0: onto a plate of fried calamari and a glass of albarino. Walking back to reception, I peeked into some boutiques, a showroom for the Spanish jeweler Suarez, a Valentino pop-up, and an offshoot of the Saint-Tropez fashion boutique Bandeau, where two stylish women browsed through racks of colorful beachwear. That night, I dined on sea bass ceviche and grass-fed lamb. Coya, a cavernous Peruvian-style restaurant that felt like a trendy nightclub. A white-haired, bearded DJ in a caftan accented with a string of pearls presided over the room. From the looks of it, the evening was just beginning for most of the other diners. A young, flashy crowd gathered at tables of six or more. But for me, it was time for bed. I had another tennis lesson in the morning. Watch the ball, take your time, let it come to you. I was at the Puente Romano Tennis Club, the preeminent place to play on the Costa del Sol. Opened in 1979 with Bjorn Borg as manager, it has 8 clay courts and a 2,500-seat stadium that has hosted many marquee tournaments, including a Davis Cup match just the week before my arrival. My instructor, Anastasia, had moved to Marbella when she was young, with dreams of turning pro. But life on the junior circuit proved to be too lonely and stressful, and a few years ago she happily joined the staff at Puente Romano. After a vigorous warm-up, we moved into a baseline drill. I sprinted from corner to corner, returning shots in quick succession. Then we focused on my forehand, Anastasia showing me how a slight adjustment to my grip could give me more control. We even spent time on my backhand slice. And then, as we wrapped up the session, with her next student already hovering nearby, she uttered the words I'd been longing to hear all week, ever since that first humbling lesson with Javier. "You have all the shots," she said encouragingly. "You just need to play more. Vamos!" We have some more photographs here. Here's a shot of a lovely April spritz. Always a beautiful sight, that color. Here's a suicide pool at Don Carlos Marbello and Marbella. It's kind of a swervy-shaped pool. I can see some cabanas around it, some red chaises. Chiringuito is the beachfront restaurant at Puente Romano, and there's a server setting up tables there. And they seem to be under a thatched roof situation here, wooden tables all laid out with white linens, but the beach is right there. Sand, a couple people standing, waiting in the water there. The lobby of the Marbella Club, what a lovely sight this is. There's a couch here in the center, looks like very high ceilings, and a brass chandelier, very elegant. The couch is square so that you face four different directions, north, east, south, and west, if you're seated on it. It's all done up in blue and white patterns of upholstery. And then we have a shot here of the cocktail hour at Don Carlos's Monero Bar, and don't see any people here yet. I just see a waiter carrying a tray full of small drinks. Lovely colors, though. There's an orange glow to this place, and the bar is all painted red in the background there, and the glass shelves with all the different liqueurs and liquors on it, kind of a warm orange, deep orange, very warm and inviting. And then we have a grand villa at the Marbella Club. And so we have one of the rooms there, and it's a lovely room with looks like all natural fibers on the floor, kind of a Cecil rug maybe. All white linens on the bed, canopy bed with gauzy curtains all around. And then you look up into the ceiling and see the wooden rafters and the wooden ceiling itself. And here's a dish of grilled lamb at El Patio. Small chops, piled up high on top of what looks like some chickpeas and maybe some pesto. Looking pretty good. Do love a lamb chop. And then the lush grounds at Puente Romano. And lush they are, just seeing. There's a big steeple in the background, but then we have these just one bougainvillea overlapping palms, overlapping some other green lush tree, and then this white stucco steeple in the background. Got the map as usual, and Madrid, of course, right in the center, Marbella, center, south, kind of almost directly below Madrid, way down on the coast. And a list of where to stay. Don Carlos Marbella, Mainstay of the Costa del Sol since 1969, the resort reopened last year following a major renovation that introduced a new club, Lucia Marbella, along with the Rafa Nadal Tennis Center, doubles from 550. Marbella Club, founded in 1954 by Prince Alfonso Hohenlohe Langenberg, this sprawling haven helped put the city on the jet-set map. Today, the storied resort feels like a self-contained village, with elegant rooms and villas, boutiques, and a beach club. Notable restaurants include El Olivar by Chef Andres and the MC Beach, great for seafood paella and people watching. Doubles from 1855. Puente Romano Marbella. Modeled after an Andalusian village, this sister resort to the Marbella Club pairs bungalows and villas with a lively see-and-be-seen atmosphere, plus one of the most prestigious tennis clubs in Spain. Parentheses, guests can also stay at the 100-room Nobu Hotel on-site. Doubles from 1370. Where to eat? Los Naranjos, N-A-R-A-N-J-O-S. The signature restaurant at Don Carlos has a terrace overlooking the tropical gardens and a seafood-focused menu built around pristine local catches. Entrees 33 to 44. The Grill. This is the dressier of the Marbella Club's dining options, with a polished waitstaff that seems to outnumber the guests. The menu leans classic and indulgent. Oysters, grilled lamb chops, and the resort's signature chocolate mousse. Entrees 46 to 87. El Pimpi, one of two dozen restaurants at Puente Romano, this outpost of the famed Malaga tapas spot, co-owned by actor Antonio Banderas, brings plenty of scene, though the food holds its own too. Small plates, $15 to $34. What to do? Rafa Nadal Tennis Center. Opened in 2025 at Don Carlos, this state-of-the-art facility has seven clay courts and two paddle courts, many with ocean views. Coaches, many of them former pros, train at the Rafa Nadal Academy in Mallorca. Puente Romano Tennis Club. This massive establishment has eight clay courts, two hard courts, and four paddle courts, along with many instructors from the professional circuit. Old Town. For a change of pace from Marbella's polished beach resorts, its historic center makes for a richly layered day trip. Traces of the city's many historical rulers endure in its Arab walls, castle, centuries-old monastery, and Baroque church, Our Lady of the Incarnation. Let's begin now with Under the Sea. On a long-awaited return to Indonesia, where she first learned to dive, Ariel Leve, L-E-V-E, revisits the ghosts of her past and rediscovers brilliant marine treasures. Photographs by Frédéric Lagrange. It's 7:30 a.m. on January 27, and I'm at E. Gusti Ngurah Rai International Airport in Bali, about to board a chartered flight. It will land 2 hours later at the private airship of Tomia, an island near the southeastern tip of Sulawesi, part of the equatorial archipelago of Indonesia, and renowned for its majestic diving. The only people at the check-in counter are heading to Wakatobi, a high-end dive resort. I'm eager to see for myself if the house reef, just offshore from the property, is as vibrant in real life as it is on the website. Spoiler alert! It is. For most of my childhood, I would fly halfway across the planet every year from New York to Southeast Asia. My father moved to Thailand in 1973 when I was six. I'm an only child, and I got used to a bifurcated existence, adapting to living nearly 10,000 miles away from the person I loved most in the world. The anticipation of going to see him gave me something to look forward to. When I was in high school, my father moved to Indonesia, and from that point on, traveling to Bali once a year became part of the rhythm of my life. On one of those trips, a week after my 45th birthday, 2013, I took a stroll along the beach in the town of Sanur and made an impulsive decision to stop at the Rip Curl School of Surf. I had never been diving before, but I signed up to learn with Mario, a water sports trainer. On my first dive, he took my hand and didn't let go. Once we were underwater, my grip softened. I was calm. Mario monitored the air in my buoyancy control device as I held on, observing the scenery, weightless and gliding through water. I decided to extend my stay. Coincidentally, Mario lived 10 minutes away from my aging father. Before long, I became a stepmother figure to Mario's 6-year-old twin daughters. I embedded myself in Bali and had, for the first time, a family. I tended to evaluate life rather than be in it, hovering above, never having to land. But diving was different. All the emotional calculus, obsessive analysis, and self-recrimination I was used to disappeared. I was put on a shelf that remained blissfully out of reach. Back in New York, my friends couldn't believe I'd gone scuba diving. Yes, I'd gone diving, but I wasn't a diver. I didn't really know what to do, and I hadn't even considered whether I enjoyed it or not. But it was something Mario and I did together as a couple, and I stayed tethered to him. He made sure I didn't drift away. 5 years later, halfway into our decade-long partnership, I began to have panic attacks. I would bob up and down on the choppy surface, afraid to descend. Now I felt in the water the same way I felt above it, unsettled, unable to get out of my head. As I waited at the check-in counter, I thought, how much does chance shape our lives? Had I not taken that walk along the beach, I would likely never have ended up at Wakatobi in southeast Sulawesi 11 years later, about to go diving again, but for the first time on my own. I am kneeling in the shallow part of the house reef on a carpet of white sand and seagrass surrounded by coral. 6 feet above, the surface of the water is visible. There is daylight and a luminous blue sky. I find this comforting. We're in the necessary part of the training before the first dive. Kristen Gekko, my amiable instructor, is kneeling across from me. We practice the 3 required exercises. I take out the regulator and put it back in. Check. Clear the mask. Check. Then he gives me the sign that he is out of air, a cut gesture, a flat hand, slicing motion across his throat. It's my cue to reach for the octopus, the long yellow hose connected to the emergency backup air source. I pass it in his direction. He breathes in. I've saved his life. Check. We've done the rehearsal, and now that training is complete. I'm ready to dive, or am I? Indonesia is the world's largest archipelago, made up of approximately 17,500 islands. Jacques Cousteau, the famous underwater explorer, is said to have called this area of Sulawesi and its dive sites an underwater nirvana. In the mid-1990s, Lorenz Mader, a taciturn Swiss visionary with a history of diving in the Maldives and the Red Sea, took inspiration from Cousteau and visited this wonderland of coral reefs. Mader set about building a model of conservation tourism and called it Wakatobi, an acronym taken from the names of a cluster of 4 remote islands that are now their own district within Indonesia: Wangi Wangi, Kale Dupa, Tomia, and Blongoko. It is recognized as a rare beacon of coral reef biodiversity and is privately funded marine preserve, which has been designated a national park, contains 590 species of fish and 396 types of coral. I left Bali on New Year's Eve 2019 for work, and a few months later, Indonesia implemented social restrictions and quarantines for foreign arrivals because of COVID-19. A few years later, in March 2022, my father passed away. By the time I was finally able to return, it was not on good terms. I dismantled this life, his life, and a little over a year later, life with Mario was dismantled as well. Even though I was no longer living in Bali, I couldn't let go. It held history and family, both of which were a source of comfort and belonging. My father and Mario had always felt at home in Southeast Asia, but it had been a complicated place for me to live full time. I'd existed in limbo, straddling east and west. But on my return, I slowly began to fall in love with it again, which took me by surprise. The landscape hadn't changed, but I was seeing it through new eyes. I walked alone along a familiar beach path at sunrise, struck by the pastel colors that framed the pagoda at the end of the pier. Had it always resembled a Monet painting? Several months after my father died, his friend Wayan, who had worked with him for 30 years, placed her hand on the trunk of the Suar rain tree outside his house. "Your father loves this tree," she told me. In the Indonesian language, there is no past tense, as we use it in English. After the short boat ride from the airstrip, I'm greeted by welcoming Wakatobi staff waiting on the white stone jetty. There are times I get to a destination and immediately feel a need to prepare myself for the heartache of leaving. Arriving at Wakatobi is one of those times. "Your luggage is already in the bungalow," Keiko says, leading the way along white sandy footpaths that have circular patterns resembling labyrinths imprinted in them. The gardeners rake these in twice a day to keep the sandflies away. The insects lay their eggs in moist, undisturbed sand, so regularly turning it disrupts their breeding ground. The perimeters of these paths are lined with uniform clamshells, and there's no pavement anywhere in sight. For the next week, I will forget I own shoes. I've arrived in time for lunch, but the beachfront bungalow has given me reason to stay put. Through one window, I see lush greenery, and through the other, a view of translucent aquamarine water, so close that from certain angles, I could be on a cruise. There are swaying coconut palms with a hammock between them, a chaise lounge where I will park myself with a book, and a set of stone steps that lead directly into the sea. One of the main topics of conversation among guests is that the resort staff, 95% of whom are Indonesian, remember everyone's name. When it's full, there can be up to 70 guests at a time. "Good evening, Ariel, Ibram, Taufik," the restaurant manager greets me. "Gluten-free vegan, but you eat fish." He's proudly memorized my dietary preferences. The open-air restaurant looks out over the water, and I'm given the option to sit outside. As I gaze up at the radiant display of stars, I hear my father say, "I love you more than all the stars in the sky." In preparation for my dive, I do breathing exercises to ease the anxiety, consider taking an Ativan, and remind myself it will be over quickly. "You can cancel the dive any time," Keiko tells me. "I can, even once we're underwater?" "Yes," he says in his upbeat German accent. "You simply do this." He crosses his arms to form an X across his chest. How did I not know that? He explained we won't need the safety stop, pausing at a certain depth for 3 minutes to release nitrogen, because it's a shallow dive, basically the sort a child would go on. While he continues talking about how air gets compressed and how many minutes I can stay, I feel suddenly liberated, knowing that I can escape changes, everything. None of what I thought would happen on my first dive happens. I expect to change my mind when we get in the water. But I keep going. I expect to cancel just as we're about to descend, but I don't. I expect my heart rate to accelerate, but I focus on my breathing and the sound of bubbles, and there is equanimity rather than angst. The second I'm underwater, I begin to relax. A yellow mask angelfish swims by. I get used to breathing through the regulator. We stay submerged for 31 minutes at a maximum depth of 36 feet. Julia Millers is Wakatobi's resident marine biologist. She spends her days researching the rainforest of the sea, as the biodiverse ecosystem of coral reefs is often called. The data shows that the reefs in the protected area are much healthier. "Protected reefs nearby," she says. She is 24 years old and a self-described fish nerd. To get to the epicenter of Indo-Pacific biodiversity, she had to relocate part-time from England, where she got her master's in marine biology at Oxford University. "It's not always easy," she says, "to be away from family and friends and her partner, but she can work on her laptop and goes home for long stretches." "I have the best of both," she tells me. The following day, I'm told my nitrogen levels are good as I descend on dive number 2. I'm becoming confident with the hand signals for communicating underwater. Every 5 minutes, Gagel makes the OK sign and tilts his head so that I can tell it's a question. I make the sign back. We continue. He points out an oval spot butterfly fish, then a pink anemone fish. A massive sea turtle appears out of nowhere. Her elegance is startling. She looks like she's flying, front flippers acting as wings, and then she vanishes as if in a magic trick. We equalize our ear pressure and descend even farther. I am eye to eye with a raccoon butterfly fish. There is swaying soft coral and brain coral and rigid table coral with fused branches. All of it is flourishing. I feel confident enough to release my grip on Grakel's arm. He extends his fist in my direction. What signal is this? It takes a second before I understand. We fist bump, and he makes the gesture of boom, underwater enthusiasm in slow motion. Later that afternoon, I skip the sunset cocktail party with other guests and stay at my villa, embracing the quiet and gazing out at the lagoon, where the water turns from light blue to indigo. The demarcation line from shallow to deep is precise. What I appreciate about hand signals is that there is no room for misunderstanding. I need help. I'm out of air. Without words, it has to be clear. Life has never been the same after my father died. I lost the person who knew me better than anyone. Without him, an entire universe disappeared. I couldn't access the words to explain the grief, or there's no hand signal for loss. What's the most important asset in the dive industry? Mater looks me in the eye, challenging me to guess the answer. But before I do, he provides it. Water. We've just finished lunch and are lingering over iced tea. Dressed in all white and barefoot, Matter tells me that protecting this marine asset is his mission. The reefs surrounding Wakatobi are now among the healthiest in the Coral Triangle, a marine region around six countries: Indonesia, Malaysia, the Philippines, Papua New Guinea, Solomon Islands, and East Timor. He describes the uphill battle of logistics, generating power and water, getting food and supplies to this remote location. Mater developed the resort on the island of Onemoba, close to the larger sister island of Tumia. His background in engineering and physics allowed him to provide infrastructure to a remote location. Wakatobi has its own airstrip on Tumia and its own airplane and flight crew. The hardest thing to build, though, was trust with the local communities. Reef lease agreements were made in 1997 with nearby villages and local fishermen. They created designated no-fishing zones in exchange for direct compensation generated by the resort. The result is an ambitious private marine conservation program with an area of 37 miles now patrolled by more than 150 former fishermen who have become reef guardians. A healthy ecosystem supports their financial well-being. It's a win-win-win, Mater says. The third win in that string? Guests who visit the resort are actively contributing to the sustainability model and ecotourism. I excuse myself from our chat so that I can make the boat that leaves at 2:30 p.m. Several dive boats go out to various reefs each morning and afternoon. Kite surfing is also available during windy season, June through September. Other activities at Wakatobi include paddleboarding, kayaking, birdwatching, and guided tours. The boat I'm getting on is headed to a nearby dive site known as the Zoo. On board are a couple in their 70s, doctors from Berkeley, California, who hope to see pufferfish and triggerfish. I also speak to Jeanette, a retired microbiologist in her 60s from Sydney, traveling alone, her gray hair in braids. It's my fourth time at Wakatobi, she says with a twinkle in her eye. 60% of the clientele are returning guests. 5 days in, I can understand why. Once underwater, I swirl around, immersed in a school of neon yellow boxfish, as two green sea turtles glide past. A bumphead parrotfish leaves puffs of light gray dust in its wake. She's digesting the algae and minerals from corals and depositing crushed up limestone into the sand. Gekel is close by. I can see how pleased he is that I've become more independent. He points to a female square spot and Theus in transition, becoming a male and shifting from yellow to orange. The past few years have shifted the way I make sense of the world and myself in relation to it. I realize this as I drift through this galaxy of fish. My dive time is 38 minutes at a maximum depth of 77 feet, a new record for me. In the end, the story starts here, when I discover that I do, in fact, enjoy diving, that I can be responsible for my own safety and do things that frighten me. I'm often quick to name things that aren't me, but what about things that are? I could be a diver. I could be anything. I go for one last dive and slip silently underwater, at least with new beginnings. some photographs. First one here is a shot of a plunge pool at the Wakatobi Resort there. It looks very inviting. It's not that bright turquoise, but a very kind of greenish natural color. You might almost feel like you were in a natural lake or pond, but of course, it's all squared, all from cement. Nice thing is, though, the beach is right next door, so you see nothing but beach as you sit in that plunge pool. Here's another shot of Wakatobi. This is the bungalow, very spare. The wooden floor, highly polished, kind of deep, maybe a mahogany color. White sheets on the bed, white Roman shades at the windows, which are all just done in natural wood. And I'm looking up at wooden rafters on the building. It's painted white. So just nothing but the brown of wood and the white otherwise. And then we have low tide here, Shamia Beach, and fishermen boats scattered all over the place. They're very long and narrow, almost like very long rowboats, and quite narrow. But there are, I think I'm looking at about 8 just out here on the sand. And here's a shot of the very handsome Aswan Antonio Manambung, one of Wakatobi's dive experience managers. Of course, he's in a wetsuit. He's got his goggles around his neck. Very dark skin, not dark skin, but dark hair, and a light brown skin. Got a nice big smile. Here's a shot of a diver that we're looking at from above, and it's one of the a free diver who's descending at one of the resort's protected sites. So we're looking down at the back of this diver all stretched out. There's some shots of different kinds of fish, and in the opening part of the thing, of the article, we have some fish swimming in front of the reef. So I'm guessing that this is that brain coral they talked about. It looks like, when you see photographs, medical things of brains, that's what this looks like. And it's just kind of gray matter. But there is more colorful stuff and some anemones, purple and pink and whatnot. And then I think it's an angelfish that's all striped. And let's see, we've got a map, of course. It shows Indonesia and Sulawesi. Well, kind of hard to do because Indonesia is just, well, it's an archipelago. It's all over the place. Wakatobi Dive Resort and Sulawesi are in the eastern section of things. And here's a striking photograph as well. It looks like an eel, does it tell me? And it's poking out of the coral with royal blue water behind. Lovely spot. And now we move on to a different part of the world. This is called New Shade of Green. Along Germany's western edge, the small, coal-scarred state of Saarland finds a second act in birdsong, hiking, trails, and offbeat art by Jeff Hsu. And we begin. My husband and I are travel contrarians. Peak season crowds, we'd rather stay home. The most Instagrammed eatery, we prefer local favorites. The hottest hotspots, no thanks. We zig, Tristan likes to say, where others zag. So when we began imagining a trip to Germany, we immediately nixed Berlin and Munich, both of which were visited. We wanted something more idyllic, less frequented. We liked to hike. Perhaps we could find someplace off, way off, the proverbial beaten path. Then someone mentioned Saarland. My geekiest childhood hobby was stamp collecting, and Saarland once had its own postal service. But that was all I knew about it. The more I researched, the more my curiosity grew. Tucked against Germany's border with France and Luxembourg, the small state is just under 3 hours by train from Paris and 2 from Frankfurt. It's blessed with picturesque valleys and verdant hills. During the Second Industrial Revolution, abundant coal under those hills ignited a tug of war between Germany and France. For decades, Saarland's foundries and furnaces belched black into the sky. After the last mine closed in 2012, Saarland began reimagining itself in green. It invested heavily in environmental restoration and sustainable tourism, rehabilitating fragile ecosystems and expanding nature preserves. Yet Saarland receives fewer visitors than any of Germany's 15 other states. That sealed it. We decided to go. Saarbrücken, the tidy state capital, straddles the Saar River. It has 185,000 residents, about the same as Grand Rapids, Michigan, where we live. As we wandered its streets, we felt like it was our secret. Outside the Ludwigkirche, a Baroque church so renowned that it appears on a 2-euro coin, the vast plaza was all ours, save one skateboarder rattling across the cobblestones. In the neo-Gothic city hall, we admired the grand ballroom's ornate woodwork and inadvertently became wedding crashers. For a small city, Saarbrücken has disproportionate cultural riches. In the Saarland Museum's modern gallery, we found works by Monet and Gauguin, as well as artists branded degenerate by the Nazis, including Picasso, Max Ernst, and Alexander Arkhipenko. A tug on the heavy doors of the museum's Schloss Kirche revealed 26 examples of modernist stained glass made by the artist Georg Meistermann in the 1950s, when the late 15th century church, like much of the city, was being rebuilt after World War II. Visiting a region barely mentioned in most travel guides shifts a traveler's perspective, and it compelled us to look for beauty in unexpected forms. That was especially true at the Völklingen Ironworks, a rusting industrial complex 8 miles west of Saarbrücken that looks like a Mad Max backdrop. The mill, which began producing pig iron, a key ingredient in steelmaking, in 1883, was long at the heart of the region's economy. But after a century, changing technology had rendered the works obsolete. Production ceased in 1986. The photographers Berend and Hilla Becker, famed for their black and white studies of industrial architecture, visited that year. In the hulking blast furnaces and serpentine pipes, they found the, quote, anonymous sculpture that defined their work. Their images helped recast the factory, not as a relic, but as a monumental work of beauty. In 1994, UNESCO listed it as a World Heritage Site, citing the structure as an exemplification of the industrial history of the 19th century. Entering its cavernous main hall, I smelled something familiar yet puzzling. Crayons? Oil, our knowledgeable guide Peter Backus explained. The petroleum-based lubricants that once kept the massive gears running gave off the same waxy smell. Though the machines fell silent 40 years ago, the scent lingers. Backus led us along a catwalk into the rest of the complex, a giant jungle gym of ladders and heavy machinery. Had it still been operating, Backus said, the heat would have been unbelievable, he said, like a volcano. Blast furnaces could reach 4,000 degrees Fahrenheit. The ironworks have found a second life as a creative space. Several outbuildings now house artists' ateliers, and much of the complex has become gallery space, both indoors and out. I was particularly moved by a piece that confronts the painful history of the place. Die Schwanzarbeiter, the forced laborers, by the French artist Christian Boltanski, whose father was a Ukrainian Jew. During World War II, the facility became a Nazi factory where thousands of captives, POWs, along with Russian and Ukrainian civilians, were forced to make weapons to be used against their own countries. Many died. Boltanski's haunting installation consists of rusting archive boxes stacked to form dark, narrow passageways. At the center sits a giant mound of dirty work clothes, and hidden speakers play a nonstop whisper of the laborers' names. If Boltanski's work recalls Saarland's grim past, Regeneral, by another French artist, Benjamin Duquesne, points toward a hopeful future. He arranged dead roots and fallen branches into a strange new plant rising above a disused tar pit, evoking resurrection. Fittingly, Regenera stands in a part of the ironwork called Paradise, which lies outside UNESCO's protected zone and is not bound by the same preservation rules. Nature has been left to reclaim the space. We passed birch saplings, elderberry bushes, poppies, roses in bloom. Amid raucous bird song, we also heard a frog's steady croak. It's a wonder how nature grows even on contaminated ground, Backus said. Hauptstadt gut gess. Saarlanders like to say, the main thing is to eat well. We arrived with modest culinary expectations, which left plenty of room to be pleasantly surprised. A greater share of Saarland's farmland is organically cultivated than in any other German state, and the region's chefs wowed us with their use of local produce. At Esplanade, which holds 2 Michelin stars, the food was vibrant and memorable, including a tin of quote-unquote caviar made of soybeans, served with sea trout atop a luscious vichyssoise. At the bakery, a slice of red currant tart paired perfectly with strong coffee for an afternoon pick-me-up. At Buchnas Land Hotel Saarskleife, a homey family-run inn in Metlach, our next stop after Saarbrücken, the superb beef tartare was crowned with a fried quail egg and crushed beech nuts. We continued north to the Saar Winelands, part of Victor's residence Hotel Schlossberg in Lennig, occupies a 12th century castle, but our room was in a Roman-inspired 1980s building that felt like a Caesar's Palace knockoff. After dropping our bags off, we went hiking. Almost two-thirds of Saarland is protected land, and more than one-third is forested. Walking trails crisscross state the state. We rambled through vineyards, then woods, and soon found ourselves amid the ruins of a Roman villa in the heart of the small town, where the hotel's design references became clearer. The Romans conquered this region more than 2 millennia ago. Little remains of the Nenning complex beyond a mosaic floor, but what a floor! Excavated in the mid-1800s and restored in the 1960s, it depicts vivid scenes of gladiatorial games. A man spearing a leopard with a javelin, 2 warriors attacking each other, 3 men battling a bear. The next morning, we headed south to the Ollinger Gelts winery in the village of Sendorf. Saarland's wines are often overlooked outside Germany, yet viticulture has a long history here. Winemaker Simon Ollinger, whose family has grown grapes since the 1800s, walked us through the vineyards before ushering us into his home for a tasting. About 25 years ago, Ollinger's father, Willie, began falling ill every summer. It seemed like allergies, but it wasn't flowers or grass, he said. Eventually, Willie realized the pesticides used on the grapevines. He set about transforming the winery into an organic estate. Today, Ollinger and his team harvest nearly all their grapes by hand. A flock of Shropshire sheep helps with weeding. Extreme weather has affected recent harvests. In 2019, brutal heat nearly killed the vines. In 2021, brought devastating rain. There's no normality left, Ollinger said as he poured a bright, fruity 2018 Pinot Noir. This wine itself was also a sign of change. Saarland was once considered too cool to produce good Pinot Noir. Wines like these would be impossible for my grandfather to imagine, he said. If I told him these wines came from this village, he would say, how? We continued south to Pearl to meet chef and sommelier Frederic Theiss at Manmuhl, his family's restaurant and inn. The Moselle River flows just steps from the entrance. Originally, Theiss's forebears milled wheat, but after train tracks arrived in 1870s, his great-grandfather opened the restaurant to feed railway workers. Theiss, had packed us a picnic and led us across a bridge over the Moselle for lunch in Luxembourg. Parentheses, how often can you say that you walked to lunch in Luxembourg? Our destination, the Markusturm, a 70-foot-high medieval tower of unknown provenance. After a 1928 freeze decimated the grapevines, the area's winemakers replanted, sought St. Mark's protection, and commissioned Luxembourgian sculptor Klaus Sito to create a statue of the saint, which now occupies a niche in the tower. Mid-bridge, Theiss had pointed out the spot where France, Luxembourg, and Germany meet. Now, while unpacking our lunch in a room atop the Markusturm, he explained how our meal reflected the local pantry's multinational nature. Luxembourgian bread, cheese from Lorraine, it's usual for us to buy our French cheese in France, he said, and a traditional Saar sausage called Lyonnaise, whose name reflects its French origins, Lyonnaise. Theiss poured us some Vies, a dry cider made from apples. Local legends credits the Romans with importing grapes to the area. While waiting for the vines to mature, they pressed wild apples. The name comes from the Latin vice, meaning instead of or second. Middle-class people drank beer, Tice explained. The poor drank the seconds. Fresh and funky, Vieux was an unexpected delight. Our last stop was Sezitz Lodge Hotel and Spa, Saarland's most luxurious wellness resort, in Nofelden. Designed by the architecture firm Graft, the lakeside property is clad in wooden slats made from timber salvaged from the surrounding nature reserve. Sunlight streamed through the glass walls into the airy open-plan interiors. Each morning, the lodge serves a lavish buffet, followed in the afternoon by its spin on the traditional German Kaffee und Kuchen, coffee and cake. As I devoured a slice of opera cake, its layers struck me as a fitting image for the place itself, elegant on the surface, with deeper stories underneath. Proprietors Katrin and Christian Sersch grew up in Saarland in families who worked in hospitality. The region's Celtic history captivated them. Among its earliest settlers were two Iron Age tribes, the Treveri and Medio Matrici. Their traditions inspired the property's spa treatments and even its placement atop Helike Linien, sacred meridians said to hold special power. I'm skeptical of subterranean superpowers, but the harmonization of old and new rang true. One morning we left the lodge and headed to Toli, where the local monastic order was founded around 634 AD. Today, the town's Benedictine Abbey houses Germany's oldest surviving monastery. The few remaining monks have an entrepreneurial streak. They sell honey, beer, and gin. About 15 years ago, they had an idea. What if they replaced the abbey's faltering stained glass with modern art? Might people visit? In 2020, 37 new stained glass windows were unveiled, 34 designed by the Afghan-German artist Mahbuba Mazgudi. Depict Bible stories. The remaining three are towering abstract choir windows created by Gerhard Richter. Richter, 94, has declared these windows his last major work and said he had, quote, consolation in mind as he imagined them. As the morning light shone through, the large church felt warm, even cozy. The 30-foot-tall windows resemble Persian carpets gone wild, vibrant reds bleeding into peaceful blues and resplendent oranges. The mesmerizing patterns tempted me to make out something recognizable. That patch could be a monster's face, and that one a golden throne. But I soon gave up trying to find anything identifiable and just sat in a pew watching the dance of sunlight and hue. Wasn't the kaleidoscopic beauty enough? Every traveler knows how circumstances can spoil plans. As we packed for our journey home, I remembered how torrential rains just before our trip had dashed our hopes of kayaking the Saarske Leife, a dramatic U-shaped bend in the Saar River. Instead, during our stay at Buknas, we'd walked along a path made from fir and larch lumber and climbed the 138 observation tower at the cliff's edge. Well, Tristan climbed it. My knee-knocking fear of heights halted me halfway up. The views, still stunning, told Starland's story. The river murky with storm-stirred silt, the forest a deep green, the farmers' fields in brighter shades, gray clouds hung in the sky. Out on the horizon, I saw a stand of wind turbines, and just past that, a promising ribbon of blue. And we have some photographs here. It's a selection of tapas at Stadschenka, a chopperia, which is a bar in Saarbrücken. We've got long slices of crusty bread, a selection of what looks like olives, tomatoes, and different color olives. And I'm not sure, I think this is an artichoke in the center that's been artfully cut. To making it easier to eat. Here's a shot of Simon Olinger at the Olinger Geltz Winery in Scheldorf. And he's a young man, just white t-shirt and blue jeans. He's uncorking a bottle. And it's sitting atop a wine cask. And then this is the treetop walk, Saarschleife, along the Saar River. And what a lovely sight this is. We're looking down, and it connects to a building, but you are above the trees. It's like a footpath made of wood and on enormous supports, so that you are actually up in the treetops. They are not exaggerating. I'm not sure I could do it. It might give me the willies. Let's see what else we have here. The old bridge in Saarbrücken, and that is, and then there's a shot of pea risotto in Metlac, and a vintage Jaguar in the town at Sockland. That's, what's the name of that town? Sankt Wendel. And it is one of those Jaguars. You could never mistake it for any other make of car. But the old bridge here, yes, and then behind it, more striking than the bridge itself, is the church that rises up behind that, the white stucco. Nothing you would ever see in France, I don't think. It's just, you know, it looks heavier than you find in architecture in France. But they've made the most of the spring. There's flowers in every one of the light posts. They have especially a fixed thing that you can hang flowers on, and people are enjoying walks. People with strollers and couples walking, children. Happy sunny day. Here is another shot of the treetop walk. I'm fascinated with this thing. This is more of a close-up. We don't see what it attaches to, but there is somebody walking up there. I just can't get over the height of it. And also equally fascinating is the shot here of the ironworks, Wolingen Ironworks. It's a former factory turned museum. This looks like... this may have been that very famous photograph, but I don't think that one was black and white that became an iconic shot for that couple who shot industrial scenes. This is against a bluish sky, but the rusted ironworks all have a red light cast upon them. And so it's quite beautiful, even though we're looking at rusted ironworks and very industrial, huge machinery here. But there's a very tall smokestack in the center. The composition of this photograph is beautiful. Smokestack in the center, a V behind that. I suppose it's some kind of conveyor belt, and then other structures that are kind of cylindrical and domed at the top. But it's the red light cast against this black iron against blue sky that makes it so delightful. And then in contrast to that, very much a happy little sight in a kind of a piazza, I guess, cobblestone area, tables all around, kind of an outdoor cafe situation. And what's it's just sunny and warm, we can see that, but a delightful building behind. It's a stucco, warm colors of kind of mustard, and then a kind of a deep persimmon color, and flowers growing all around. I think they make the most of their springtime. And there's a shot of the stained glass windows at the Tully Abbey. And these are not the abstract ones, although they do look quite modern. They don't look like something made centuries ago. What else do we have here? Here is the lobby bar at the Sites Lodge Hotel and Spa. And then a sauna at the hotel. And Camouflage, an art installation by Kitra at Volklinken Ironworks. That's that same ironworks, but this is... So we see the ironworks in the background. And then in front, this stand of... it's kind of whimsical. It looks like all different cubes stacked on top of each other, like children would stack their blocks. But each one of the blocks is painted in a variety of colors in triangle shapes. So it's very colorful. It looks to be like, I don't know, could be 20 feet high. I don't have a good sense of the scale here. And yeah, this sauna is a lovely space. It opens to the land outside there. There's a tripod and a big pot hanging over a fire pit, two chaise lounges facing the sun. But this has, it's a structure, but you walk into a big area, all wooden, and then you could hang out in there. And then I see the door is open, and I suppose you go in from there to the sauna. that lobby is also lovely little places to sit, little nooks, lots of bookshelves in this one. And in the background, I can see it's more open, not so cozy, with tall, very high ceiling and pillars, columns holding up and chandeliers.
1: There today, folks, and next time I'll let you know where to stay, where to eat, and what to do in this Sarsland area. Till then, take care, be well. 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
3: As of 7:50 p.m., the National Weather Service has issued extreme heat warning for Belleville until 4:15 p.m. Extreme heat is expected in Belleville, with heat index values reaching up to 105 degrees. This warning is in effect until 7 p.m. Central Daylight Time Friday. It is important to stay hydrated, remain in air-conditioned spaces, and avoid direct sunlight. Please check on family and neighbors, wear lightweight clothing, and be aware of the signs of heat-related illnesses. Remember, never leave pets or children unattended in parked vehicles. 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
3: Good evening. This evening, look for clear skies. Tonight, expect clear skies with a low near 86. Friday, expect sunshine with a high near 101. Friday night, expect partly cloudy skies with a low near 86. Saturday, expect sunshine with a high near 103. Get your weather every hour right here on Mind's Eye Radio, your virtual newsstand.
4: In Belleville and Collinsville, it's sunny and 94 degrees. In Granite City, it's sunny and 96 degrees.
5: 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Game time is at 7:30 p.m. On Wednesday, October 28th, the Portland Timbers come to town. Game time is at 7:30 p.m. And in our last audio-described game of the season, on Saturday, October 31st, City SC hosts San Diego FC. 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
7: Here's a look at issues affecting the African American community from the St. Louis American.
8: Welcome to the St. Louis American. My name's Greg Conroy, and this is brought to you by the good folks at Mind's Eye Organization. Beginning on the front page, new plan reshapes 14 SLPS campuses. This was written by Naporsha Williams of the St. Louis American. After months of discussion and community feedback, St. Louis Public Schools has narrowed its future-ready plan to 14 school closures, 12 for the 2027-28 school year, and two more by 2030. The recommendation, called the A-plus portfolio model, was presented at Tuesday evening's Board of Education work session. It also calls for transportation and staffing cuts, changes at other campuses, and expanded career and technical education programs. The 12 schools proposed to close in 2027 are 11 elementary schools: Ames, Ashland, Carver, Columbia, Hamilton, Hickey, Merrimack, Monroe, Patrick Henry, Shenandoah, and Walbridge, and the Academy of Entrepreneurship Studies at Louverture, a middle school. Clyde C. Miller Career Academy and McKinley Classical Leadership Academy would close as high schools by 2030. Both campuses would

$6 million in reduced staffing costs. The staffing reductions are expected to come primarily from existing central office vacancies that would remain unfilled. Another $10 million in projected savings would come from transportation changes. The district now proposes transportation zones of 1 mile for neighborhood schools and 2 miles for focus schools, rather than the 4 mile zone considered early in the future ready process. Superintendent Dr. Myra Berry said the transportation change came after the district heard concerns from parents. Administrators project the measures would reduce the remaining structural deficit to about $6 million, with its balanced budget expected within 2 years. Latasha Smith, an SLPS educator and district resident who attended the final Future Ready SLPS community meeting, said residents will have to weigh competing priorities. Quote, "I think the district is doing the best that they can with the cards that they've been dealt," close quote, Smith said. Quote, "Everybody's not going to get everything they wanted. If we go into this with grace for the district and open minds as parents, staff, community members, then hopefully we come out with a plan that works for everybody," close quote. Smith said equity should remain central to the decisions. Quote, "Every decision should be something that all of our children benefit from, not some of them," close quote, she said. Quote, "It should be an equitable process across the board, no matter what zip code you're in, what color you are, or what school in the district you go to," close quote. The A-plus model would keep most SLPS schools in traditional elementary, middle, and high school configurations, with a limited number serving students from pre-K through 8th grade. The district also proposes focused schools for advanced academics and visual and performing arts. Additional recommendations for gifted education will be presented separately to the board. Other campuses would undergo changes but are not among the 14 proposed closures. Siegel Elementary would become a pre-K-8 school. Gateway STEM would become a hybrid school serving neighborhood students and students from across the district in career and technical education programs. The district also plans to expand career and technical education across grade levels. Students would begin exploring potential careers in elementary school, gain more exposure in middle school, and move into college and career academies in high school. Board members also discussed introducing financial literacy as early as kindergarten and exposing students to construction trades and other workforce skills. Marlo Price, a Northwest High School alumnus who attended the final Future Ready community meeting, said the city's population decline should be considered when deciding which schools remain open. Quote, "Everybody gets emotional about the school they went to, but we don't have the population," close quote, Price said. Quote, "These schoolrooms are empty. Why are we keeping schools open and then we've got to heat and cool them? We've got to close them down," close quote. Price also urged the district to develop partnerships with technical schools, pointing to Rankin Technical College near Sumner High School. Quote, "They can't figure out a partnership. Somebody isn't thinking outside the box," close quote, Price said. Quote, "I want to see more vocational training," close quote. The district's research and evaluation team evaluated schools using factors including building conditions, capacity, utilization, and the number of students living nearby. Beyond the immediate consolidation plan, SLPS is considering a decades-long overhaul of its buildings. The long-range facilities plan anticipates $2.25 billion in bond funding through 2050. Administrators said estimated construction costs could range from $1.2 billion to $2 billion. Square Watson, the district's chief of operations, said the proposal could result in 11 new schools and about 21 major renovations by 2050. The district is expected to present its final recommendations on September 22nd, with the Board of Education expected to vote October 13th. Continuing on page 1, Jones found purpose in serving others. Delwood Mayor devoted 3 decades to young people. This was written by Kenya Vaughn of the St. Louis American. Reggie Jones was supposed to be at the Boys and Girls Clubs of Greater St. Louis's annual recognition ceremony Tuesday night, receiving the culminating honor for 30 years of service. Instead, his wife, Rukia, and son, Kobe, accepted the recognition on his behalf.
Jones, the longtime director of the Herbert Hoover Club and mayor of Delwood, died Friday at age 53, just 4 days before the organization was set to celebrate 3 decades of his work with young people. A video was queued up that gave the aesthetic of a camcorder, the video technology used when Jones began his career at Herbert Hoover Boys and Girls Club in 1995. His

0: starting salary was $5.25 an hour. Quote, working at Herbert Hoover is the only full-time job I've ever had, close quote, Jones said in the video. Quote, I don't even have a resume, and if I did, all the positions would be from Herbert Hoover, close quote. Jones spent much of his life serving young people, his church, and the community he called home. That commitment carried him from the football fields of St. Louis to the halls of government and ultimately to the mayor's office in Delwood. Quote, we have lost the heartbeat of our family's laughter and joy, close quote, his family said in a statement. Reggie was a rare soul who could walk into any room, take command of the atmosphere, and somehow make everyone feel at home, close quote. Reginald Jones was born July 22, 1973, in St. Louis, the youngest of six children of Frank and Ann Jones. A graduate of Southern Illinois University Edwardsville, he was a member of New Sunny Mount Missionary Baptist Church, where he was ordained a deacon in March 2022. Long before he entered politics, Jones had established himself as a servant of young people. He served as president of the St. Louis Junior Football League from 1999 to 2013, while building what would become one of the defining relationships of his life, his work with the Boys and Girls Clubs of Greater St. Louis. Jones rose to become director of the Herbert Hoover Club, a position he held at the time of his death. Quote, you couldn't have told me January 3rd, 1996, that I would end up being here for 30 years, close quote, Jones said in the video. Quote, I mean, who do you know that works in a place for 30 years these days, close quote. Elisa A.J. Foster, an alumna of Herbert Hoover, saw Jones's leadership in action. Quote, people like Mr. Reggie and Mr. Martin were creating something much bigger than an after-school program, close quote, Foster said. Quote, they were creating a community, close quote. That same spirit of service followed Jones into public office. His political career began in 2010 when he was elected to the Riverview Gardens School District Board. He later served as Delwood Collector and Third Ward Alderman before becoming mayor in 2013. He stepped into the position at a pivotal moment for North St. Louis County. A year into his tenure, the Ferguson Uprising brought worldwide attention to the region. Numerous businesses in Delwood were burned or damaged during the unrest that followed the police killing of Michael Brown Jr. in neighboring Ferguson. Jones worried that Delwood's losses would be overshadowed. Quote, I didn't want people to forget about Delwood, close quote, Jones told St. Louis Public Radio in 2024. Jones led the city through a difficult period while working to position it for recovery and growth. Urban League of Metropolitan St. Louis President and CEO Michael P. McMillan worked alongside Jones on projects including a senior living center and Urban League Plaza along West Florissant Avenue. Quote, through some of our region's most challenging moments, he remained committed to rebuilding, restoring hope, and creating greater opportunities for the families and businesses he served, close quote, McMillan said. Under Jones's leadership, Delwood voters approved a $7 million bond issue to resurface streets and install new signage. In April, more than 90% of voters approved a separate $6 million bond measure for new community and infrastructure projects. Jones called the effort a quote-unquote Delwood Renaissance. Quote, you have to think forward because you can't just think for today, close quote, he told KSDK. Jones also emphasized bringing residents together through community programming and events, including Delwood's annual Juneteenth Festival, which grew into a regional celebration of Black culture. His leadership style centered on nurturing relationships with residents and the surrounding community. That was evident last month when 11-year-old Delwood entrepreneur Keon King Jr.'s lemonade stand was shut down over what city officials later acknowledged was a misunderstanding. Quote, we make lemonade out of lemons, close quote, Jones said. Quote, sometimes the greatest opportunities and strongest relationships can come from a misunderstanding. Jones was selected for the St. Louis American Foundation's Salute to Young Leaders in 2013. In 2020, he was elected Ferguson Township Committeeman. Back at Herbert Hoover on Tuesday, Dr. Flint Fowler, who worked alongside Jones for nearly three decades, recalled a colleague who was never never satisfied with simply doing the job before him. Quote, the term Midas touch comes to mind when I think of him, close quote, Fowler said. Quote, I think Reggie always looked to elevate his game, which means he elevated the impact of the programs and services that the Boys and Girls Club provides, close quote. Kobe Jones accepted the recognition his father was supposed to receive. Quote, my dad was a powerful man, close quote, Kobe said. Quote, it means a lot to me and my family to know that his hard work over the years and the impact that he has made will not be forgotten, close quote. Jones is survived by his wife of more than 25 years, Rakia Jones, 4 children and 5 grandchildren. Quote, while our hearts are broken by his passing, we find comfort in knowing that the impact of his life will continue through the family he loved, the people he served, the communities he touched, and the countless lives made better simply because he was in them, close quote, his family said. Next up on the front page, Cardinal Ritter College Prep shaped her. Now she shapes it. Tomiko Armstead, who leads her alma mater, honored for education excellence, written by Sylvester Brown Jr. of the St. Louis American. When Tomiko Armstead first heard about Cardinal Ritter College Prep, she didn't know such a place existed. Her parents were determined to send their children to Catholic schools, but Armstead's experience in predominantly white Catholic elementary schools left her frustrated. Quote, it was an environment that expected me to assimilate without letting me be my true female self, close quote, Armstead recalled. That changed after 2 Cardinal Ritter representatives came to high school night at her elementary school to tell students about their predominantly Black Catholic high school. When Armstead came home, she told her parents, quote, I absolutely have to go there, close quote. She did, and it changed her life. Quote, it was the first time in my educational experience I felt at home. I felt like it was a place made for me, close quote, Armstead said. Decades later, Armstead returned to the school that had given her that sense of belonging, this time to lead it. Since becoming president and CEO of Cardinal Ritter in 2014, Armstead has doubled enrollment, overseen major improvements to the school's 17-acre campus, and expanded science, technology, arts, and health and wellness programming. The school reports that its graduates have an 82% college persistence rate, compared with 73% nationally. Armstead will receive the Lifetime Achievement Award during the St. Louis American Foundation's 39th Annual Salute to Excellence in Education Scholarship and Awards Gala on October 17th at the St. Louis Union Station Hotel. Armstead was quick to credit Cardinal Ritter's success to the people around her. Quote, I haven't made it this great institution all by myself. I'm not the teacher. I'm not the principal. I'm not the coach, Armstead said. Quote, those are the people who make the magic happen, close quote. Cardinal Ritter's longtime board chairman, Joe Conran, describes her as a leader who cares about the school's more than 400 students as if they were her own. Quote, she leads by example, close quote, Conran said, crediting Armstead and the people around her with creating a culture that produces well-rounded and successful young people. What makes Armstead's accomplishments in education even more noteworthy is that she returned to Cardinal Ritter after spending 19 years in the business world as an executive with financial services firm Edward Jones. But Armstead acknowledges there were what she calls quote-unquote divine indicators along the way that seemed to predict where her life was headed. At age 7, Armstead, who grew up with 2 older brothers, asked her parents not to buy her any girl dolls for Christmas. She insisted on a boy doll, telling them, quote, when I grow up, I'm only going to have sons, close quote. Today, she and her husband, William, have 5 boys. Another prediction came years later at Wilberforce University, where Armstead blossomed, earning a bachelor's degree in political science, national and international business, internships, and other academic accolades. In June 1994, she was crowned Miss Wilberforce. During the competition, a panel of judges asked the candidates where they saw themselves in 20 years. Quote, I see myself running a school, close quote, she told the audience. 20 years later, to the month, she accepted the invitation to lead Cardinal Ritter. By then, Armstead had spent nearly 2 decades at Edward Jones and earned an MBA from Washington University. Although she had never run a school, she said her business experience prepared her for the challenge. Quote, I knew I had to get enrollment up, do some work on our strategic plan, build our brand, and I knew I had to fund Andres, close quote, Armstead recalled. She had already led large departments and spent 17 of her 19 years at Edward Jones in leadership roles. She also carried over a guiding principle from the company. Quote, Edward Jones's motto is to put the client first. So I said, that's the same for us at Ritter. Put the kids first. We put the mission first in everything we do, close quote. Dr. Pamela Hamilton, Cardinal Ritter's assistant principal, said that focus is evident throughout the school. Quote, every planning session, every meeting, everything is predicated on uplifting and celebrating our children, close quote, Hamilton said. Quote, when everyone else talks negatively about our children, she's always trying to find ways to empower them, close quote. Bob Virgil, Armstead's longtime mentor, credits her with breathing, quote, life and vitality, quote, into Cardinal Ritter. Quote, through her leadership, she's shown that there can be excellence in secondary education as long as there's commitment to excellence and to stewarding wisely and carefully limited resources, close quote, Virgil said. That commitment includes bringing more black men into the school. In 2022, Armstead led a strategic campaign to recruit more black male teachers. Today, about 40% of Cardinal Ritter's faculty and staff are black men, compared with about 2% of teachers nationally. Quote, we now have a black male in every subject, science, math, social studies, arts, music, you name it. And I'm just so proud of that, close quote, Armstead said. Her belief in the importance of black male involvement with young people goes back to her late father, who started Organized Men Against Juvenile Crime, a nonprofit that worked with police and public schools to reduce gun-related violence. Quote, I have been so blessed to have been surrounded by strong black men from high school to college, to even Edward Jones, close quote, Armstead said. Quote, I know a black boy can get something irreplaceable from an adult black male, close quote. Her father's work came full circle in 2021, she said, when she partnered with the Urban League to start Movement Not Moment, a student-led nonviolence initiative born after the murder of Cardinal Ritter student Isis Marr. Last year, Armstead received the President's Award from the National Catholic Educational Association for contributions and leadership in Catholic education. Looking back, Armstead said she had no idea that the predictions, experiences, and connections in her life would lead her back to Cardinal Ritter, the school where she first felt at home, and ultimately to its leadership. Quote, I didn't know, but God knew, close quote. Sylvester Brown Jr. is the Deaconess Foundation Community Advocacy Fellow. Turning to the St. Louis American editorial page, here's a guest editorial from Christopher Belt, who is an Illinois state senator representing Belleville, Collinsville, O'Fallon, Granite City, Freeburg, Muscoda, and Scott Air Force Base. He received a life-saving kidney transplant in 2010. Organ donation saved me. It can save others. In our community, conversations about organ donation aren't always easy. I understand why many people have questions and concerns about it. We've all seen troubling headlines, and many of us have had our own experiences with unequal treatment in healthcare. People deserve honest information about donation. Organ donation is deeply personal to me. I am alive today because someone chose to donate. When I was 23, I was being treated for burns from a house fire when the doctors found out that my kidneys were failing. I was able to manage my kidney disease for 14 years, but eventually had to start dialysis. Dialysis kept me alive, but it also meant planning around five-hour treatments and hoping each day that a kidney match would become available. When I finally received a kidney transplant, I could start living again. That experience changed how I think about service. When you've been given another chance at life because of someone else's generosity, you look for ways to help others receive that same opportunity. It's why I work to pass legislation protecting workers who choose to become living donors, because the fear of losing your job should never stand between your desire to save a life. My story isn't unique. Many families in our community are walking the same road. The reality is that black Americans are disproportionately affected by kidney disease, diabetes, and hypertension, which means it's our own parents, siblings, and neighbors and friends who may one day need an organ. I've never forgotten that someone saved my life by choosing donation, and I want others to have that same opportunity. One question I hear often is whether being a registered donor changes the care you'll receive in an emergency. The answer is no. The doctors treating you and the team involved in donation have separate responsibilities. Donation isn't even considered until every effort has been made to save your life. I also hear concerns about whether the system is fair. Organs are allocated based on medical urgency, compatibility, and time on the waiting list, not income or celebrity status. Like every part of healthcare, the system can and should continue improving, but I believe the best decisions come from understanding how it actually works, not from assumptions or fear. Kidneys are by far the most urgently needed organs, with approximately 94,000 Americans waiting for a life-saving kidney transplant. Thousands of mothers and fathers, sons and daughters struggle to keep hope that their time will come. We can all do our part to keep that hope alive. With that in mind, I feel uneasy when I hear that for the first time in 14 years, the annual number of deceased organ donations in the United States has declined. Whether you decide to become a donor is your choice. My hope is simply that it's a choice based on trusted information and careful thought, because that one decision can change another family's future the way it changed mine. Next on the editorial page, Stephen A. Smith has an accountability problem. This is by Joseph Williams, who is head of content for Word in Black. As a sports journalist turned media personality with political ambitions, Stephen A. Smith has never met a room he couldn't fill with the sound of his own voice. So when the National Association of Black Journalists handed ESPN's flagship Black Commenter a quote-unquote thumbs down award nearly 2 weeks ago at its annual conference in Atlanta, citing what it called Smith's quote recurring public pattern of disparaging commentary directed at prominent black women across politics, sports, and media, close quote. The only shocking part was that anyone expected him to sit with it. Rather than brush it off, defend himself, or pause for a moment of personal reflection, Smith came in hot. He posted on X that the award was the epitome of Christmas arriving early, before promising to quote-unquote come for the organization that dared to say publicly what a lot of black Americans have said privately for years. Quote, let's see who really deserves a thumbs-down award when it comes to the black community. After I say my piece, he wrote, I've shut my mouth for years. Now y'all started something, close quote. Last Saturday, I was in the banquet hall when NABJ, an organization of professionals dedicated to challenging power and calling out harm, officially put Smith on its naughty list, quote unquote. He joined about a half dozen thumbs down winners, quote unquote, including Brendan Carr, the Federal Communications Commission chairman, CBS News, and Dewan McCoy, a black media mogul. With Smith, NABJ's leaders looked at his body of work and concluded that his acerbic, borderline offensive commentary about black women is causing real damage. When his headshot appeared on the jumbo screen, there was a collective gasp from the audience, some chuckling, and then more than a smattering of applause. Remember, this is the same man who spent weeks last fall going after Congresswoman Jasmine Crockett, a Democrat from Texas who ran for the U.S. Senate, because he didn't care for her quote-unquote rhetoric for the streets. Crockett, a combative former civil rights attorney who built her name defending people the system tried to bury and during her time in Congress spoke openly about racism, wasn't respectable enough for Smith's taste. In black America, Crockett is a warrior icon. By Smith's standards, she was too much, too black, too southern, too unbothered by his notion of respectability. So he scolded her on his podcast and questioned whether her style and ambitions were, quote, gonna help your district, close quote. The backlash came fast, from commentator Roland Martin to activist Tamika Mallory to rapper Willie D. Smith eventually apologized, kinda, after watching President Donald Trump pile on Crockett with Smith's own insults. Smith later acknowledged that his words had, quote, given Trump ammunition, close quote, but couldn't resist adding that suggestions he indulged in classic misogynoir were, quote, emphatically false, close quote. It's the same energy Smith brought when he scolded former President Barack Obama for telling black men to examine their own reluctance to vote for a black woman for president. To be clear, Smith has the right to his opinions. Crockett, Obama, and other black public figures aren't above criticism. Even NABJ has its issues. One wishes it would use its power to fry even bigger institutional fish. But if Smith chooses to spew hot takes targeting influential black women, he should be held accountable for quote-unquote misogynoir. Finally, on the editorial page, here's a commentary from Ben Jealous, who is a professor of practice at the University of Pennsylvania and former president and CEO of the NAACP. Historic facts on black fatherhood. Last week, I had lunch with an old friend. He is a black Republican and a popular commentator, which means we have spent 20 years disagreeing in public and liking each other in private. He would be welcome in any barbershop in America. He keeps it real in the way men in any true community require of one another. We talked about our kids. That was most of the lunch. Nothing about that would surprise any black man reading this. Nothing about it would surprise most black people. But every black father carries something else around with him. We know the stereotypes, that we do not stay, that we do not provide, that we are not there. Those stories are as old as the country itself. So is the proof against them. And the proof was written down by the men who owned us. In November 1836, a man named Richard escaped near Morgantown, North Carolina. He got away while the brother of the man who claimed him was hauling him to Alabama. The enslaver bought newspaper space to get him back. His advertisement did not guess where Richard was headed. It told readers exactly where to look. The man who owned Richard was not speculating. He put money behind it. He had seen enough men run toward a wife or a child to know where to send the search party. He expected his readers to know it too. Historians have been collecting those advertisements for years. The Freedom on the Move Project indices close to 90,000. They name wives. They name children. They name the road the man was likely taking to reach them. Capture meant brutal punishment. Escape itself could be deadly. They ran anyway. They did not wait for the war to end, either. Historians at Villanova University have recovered nearly 5,000 notices like it. Freed people paying for newspaper space, year after year, hunting for family sold away. Judith Giesberg, who leads that project, estimates the success rate may have been as low as 2%. Many of those notices were placed by men, fathers, husbands, brothers, now come forward to our own time. Among fathers living with their small children, black fathers were the most likely of the groups the study counted to bathe, dress, and change them every day. 70% did. For white fathers, 60%. For Hispanic fathers, 45%. Among fathers of school-aged children, 41% of black fathers helped with homework or checked it daily. For white fathers, 28%. That study covered 2006 to 2010. It is still the most decent we have because the government stopped asking. A later look at federal data from 2017 to 2019 found the pattern holds for fathers living apart from their children. Nearly 6 in 10 black fathers saw their children weekly. For white fathers, about 4 in 10. That survey also has a hard number, and I will not skip it. 43% of black fathers have at least one child living somewhere else. For white fathers, it is 14%. Black fathers who live with their children are among the most involved in this country. The ones living apart report showing up more than anybody. Something keeps pulling them out of the house. Work left those neighborhoods. Violence rose. Prisons filled. None of it is new. None of it is only ours. It hit black neighborhoods first and hardest, then kept going until it reached everybody. Here's an article from the Page 3 News. 2 SLPS schools rank among nation's top 100, by Naporsha Williams of the St. Louis American. 2 St. Louis public school magnet high schools top Missouri's latest U.S. News & World Report rankings, and both landed among the top 100 nationally. Metro Academic and Classical High School is number 1 in Missouri and the St. Louis region, and number 22 nationally. Collegiate School of Medicine and Bioscience is number 2 in both the state and region, and number 90 nationally. Quote, these rankings affirm something we know every day. Excellence lives in SLPS, close quote, said Dr. Isaac M. Pollack, an SLPS network superintendent. Quote, our students can compete with the very best students anywhere, and our educators are doing remarkable work to prepare them not simply to graduate, but to thrive in college, careers, and the world beyond our classrooms. St. Louis area schools took Missouri's top 4 spots, with Clayton High School at number 3 and Parkway West at number 4. STEAM Academy at McClure South Berkeley in Ferguson, Florissant was number 8 state statewide and number 6 in the metro area. Metro and collegiate are small compared with many of the suburban schools near the top of the rankings. Metro enrolls 317 students in grades 9 through 12 and collegiate 332. Parkway West, Lafayette, and Lindbergh each enroll more than 1,400. Metro had a 99% graduation rate and college readiness score of 91.2. Collegiate had a 96% graduation rate and 88 readiness score. Clayton, the highest ranked suburban school, had a 97% graduation rate and 65.6 readiness score. Metro sophomore Iana Tankins said the school has pushed her to become more independent and introduced her to advanced coursework earlier than she expected. Quote, at Metro, you have to go home. You have to study. You have to do things on your own time. Close quote, Iana said. Quote, you have to actually perfect your craft on your own time rather than just going to school, doing the work, and going straight back home. Close quote. Metro and collegiate differ in an important way from the traditional public high schools they outranked. Both are academically selective magnet schools. Students must apply and meet eligibility requirements, unlike traditional neighborhood schools that serve students within an attendance area. Iana said Metro also exposes students to a range of advanced courses, including AP Government, AP World History, and IB Science courses. Quote, they push you to do more, like getting more involved with APs and IB classes earlier on, so you can know what to look forward to, close quote, she said. In North County, STEAM Academy's sixth-place regional ranking put it ahead of Ladue Horton Watkins, Lindbergh, Kirkwood, and Webster Groves. STEAM had a 98% graduation rate. College readiness accounts for 30% of the U.S. News rankings. State assessment proficiency and performance each account for 20%. The publication also considers the breadth of college-level coursework, graduation rates, and the performance of Black, Hispanic, and low-income students. McKinley Classical Leadership Academy is the next highest SLPS school, ranking number 13 in the St. Louis area. It had an 88% graduation rate and college readiness score of 25.8. Edwardsville High School is the highest-ranked Illinois school in the St. Louis region, coming in at 25. Here are some more news briefs. St. Louis offers water bill relief to tornado survivors. St. Louis residents affected by the May 2025 tornado can receive a 50% reduction in water rates through 2028 under a new city assistance program as the Water Division ends its moratorium on delinquent accounts. About 4,164 accounts in tornado-affected neighborhoods are delinquent, totaling $4.34 million. Water shutoffs for delinquent accounts are scheduled to resume September 30th. Under the Tornado Recovery Water Affordability Program, eligible residents can receive reduced rates, extended repayment plans, and waived late fees. Charges since the tornado can be forgiven for homes deemed uninhabitable. Residents have until October 31st to enroll. Applications are available by phone at 314-771-2255. That's 314-771-2255. Or at the STL Recovers Outreach Center at 4401 Natural Bridge Avenue. St. Louis County is proposing stricter rules for future data centers in unincorporated areas, including requirements addressing power use, water quality, and noise. The 21-page proposal comes even though no data center projects are pending in those areas. County Executive Sam Page said Tuesday the regulations are intended to protect residents while setting expectations for developers. Quote, we take seriously clean air, clean water, and noise pollution, close quote, Page said. Missouri will receive an estimated $100 million to $150 million as part of an $18 billion settlement between Meta and 48 states over allegations that its Facebook and Instagram platforms harm children's mental health. Attorney General Catherine Hanaway announced Missouri's share Wednesday, but did not specify how the money would be used. The settlement also requires Meta to adopt additional safety measures for young users. The company denied wrongdoing, but said the agreements could establish new standards for teen safety. St. Louis officials approved nearly $45,000 in additional engineering costs for improvements to 20th Street after crews encountered unexpected underground utilities, including a water main. The increase brings the city's engineering contract for the $15.25 million project to about $1.56 million. The work covers 20th Street from Market Street to St. Louis Avenue and includes new pavement, sidewalks, lighting, and traffic signals. Construction, originally expected to finish this fall, is now scheduled for completion in summer 2027. Missouri's annual unclaimed property auction begins Thursday in Columbia, with more than 2,000 items available for bidding. The two-day auction starts at 9 a.m. Thursday and Friday at the Hilton Garden Inn Conference Center. Items generally come from safe deposit boxes left unclaimed for about 5 years. Proceeds remain available for the owners or their heirs to claim. Last year's auction generated more than $319,000, the highest total in 15 years. Here's another commentary, this one from Candace Montiel, who is National Urban League Manager of Special Projects. On January 20th, 2025, as the first black woman to serve as vice president ended her last day in office, President Donald Trump issued an executive order terminating diversity, equity, and inclusion offices across the federal government. The next day, he ended 60 years of affirmative action requirements for federal contractors. Two words that made the administration's list of banned words, black and women, created a ripple effect in hiring and job losses across the economy that disproportionately affected black women. The total loss, 251,000 between January and August 2025, according to the Bureau of Labor Statistics and findings from the National Urban League 2026 State of Black America report. In response, black women aren't cowering. They're fighting back. In Georgia, Keisha Lance Bottoms, former mayor of Atlanta and senior advisor to former President Joe Biden, is locked in a close race for the keys to the governor's mansion this fall. During her mayoral term, she was a friend of the Urban League of Greater Atlanta, helping our affiliate expand opportunity across the city and partnered with us to improve educational outcomes for our children. In Illinois, Juliana Stratton is running for the U.S. Senate to defeat poverty by creating economic opportunities and to defend democracy by committing to passing voting rights legislation. And in Florida, Angie Nixon won this week's U.S. Senate primary by pledging to center people over corporate profits and a vision for a universal jobs program. These women are but a handful of examples of what today's movement toward freedom and access to the American dream looks like. In the wake of historic job losses, black women have pivoted to become a new face of entrepreneurship in this country, and those businesses are a real economic engine. According to the 2025 Wells Fargo Impact of Women-Owned Businesses report, black women-owned businesses in the U.S. numbered more than 2 million and employ more than 647,000 people. History has shown black America that opportunity and influence have never been given to us, and what we've achieved since Reconstruction has been the fruit of perseverance, community, and collective action, most of which was either led by or deeply supported by a foundation of committed black women. That history shows us that the leadership we see today is legacy and prophecy for our country's future. At every setback, we take two steps forward. In every fight for our rights, we bear the blows with resolve and build back stronger. And make no mistake, black women are not alone in this fight. They have an entire community organizing beside them. The Urban League movement is a partner investing in and developing its entrepreneurial ventures. Voters are evangelizing its vision, and it is standing on the shoulders of women who have come and fought before them in the face of oppression and darkness. As Lady Liberty and her torch lit the way for freedom through revolutions, black women and their resilience carry the torch that lights our path to a brighter future ahead. Turning now to the business page, from sell, C-E-L-L, to sales. Former inmate builds business inspired by prison food. Written by Naportia Williams of the St. Louis American. Before Stephen Stevie Gilliam was serving up meals at a brick-and-mortar restaurant, he was hustling his signature spicy bowls straight out of the trunk of his car in 2023. Today, Stevie's Kitchen, also known as Stevie's Jailhouse Kitchen, has a storefront in Riverview where Gilliam sells food he first came to know while serving time. Gilliam was released from federal prison in 2019 after convictions on drug and gun charges. After three separate sentences totaling nearly 10 years behind bars, Gilliam has turned his criminal past into motivation. His restaurant's playful slogan doubles as his personal motto. Quote, "You ain't got to go to jail. Come to Stevie's," close quote. The menu at Stevie's Kitchen features prison-inspired creations, including quote-unquote fed fried rice, loaded jailhouse pizza, jail nachos, and sweet and spicy bowls. Customers say the unusual concept delivers on taste. Kevin McCaster, who has visited the restaurant twice to try different menu items, said the meals have, quote, "all the flavors you ever want when you eat a meal. For real. Definitely satisfied," close quote. He added one suggestion for potential diners, quote, "order ahead," close quote. Gilliam says he takes the prison connection seriously, buying core ingredients sourced through inmates' prison commissaries. He sells hard-to-find commissary brands like Bushy Creek and Cactus Annie's, securing items like the whole shebang chips, summer dogs, jalapeno, short cheese, refried beans, and pouches of mackerel and yellowfin tuna. Because commercial food vendors don't supply these specific products, Gilliam said he sends money to contacts inside prisons who purchase the goods and ship them out. The process is expensive, with bags of chips costing him up to $17 each and selling for $25. Quote, "The items, we use them for almost everything, but you make it a different way, and it tastes so different," close quote, Gilliam said. Quote, "When it's called a jailhouse pizza, it tastes like a pizza. When you do a nacho, it tastes like a nacho. It's the same ingredients, but it tastes so different. It's wild," close quote. The restaurant has also added traditional menu items, including fried chicken, fish, fries, and macaroni and cheese. Gilliam has carried the prison theme beyond the food. Inside the restaurant's kitchen, he built a replica of a prison cell within an unused walk-in freezer. The space contains bunk beds, mattresses, a clear plastic television, a fan, and prison-issued headphones. Gilliam said the cell serves as a personal reminder to stay focused, noting that spending time in the room helped keep him and a friend from returning to prison. Quote, "Stevie's isn't just a business. It isn't just food. It isn't just a logo. It's a movement. It's a place where people can eat, learn, grow, and believe that no matter where they come from, their future can be greater than their past," close quote, Gilliam said. Quote, "It's an acquired taste, and I knew if I could get this on the streets, it would go crazy. The reason I love the food is because it reminded me of something of what not to go back to," close quote. Gilliam works alongside two partners in the restaurant, Dion, quote, Chef D, close quote, Woodard of Cluster Busters, and Ricardo Swait of Swait Creates together. The trio praises God as the driving force behind their business venture and personal paths. They also credit their success to complementary strengths, noting that where one partner may lack a skill, another excels. Woodard earned an associate degree in culinary arts from St. Louis Community College at Forest Park in 2018. After working in fast food and selling food in high school, he enrolled in college. Quote, "I really only ever went into the culinary program just as I could tell my daddy I went to college," close quote, Woodard said. After immersing himself in the culinary environment, however, he fell in love with the craft and decided to pursue it as a career. Woodard previously owned and operated Cluster Busters locations across St. Louis and one in Atlanta before stepping away temporarily following the deaths of his father and brother. Quote, "Stevie always says he doesn't sell food, he sells vibes. I'm learning that from him as far as you got to sell yourself, sell your brand," close quote, Woodard said. "I take pride in cooking. I like cooking. I like seeing people eat. I like seeing them smile. As long as my bill's paid and my kid's good, I'm cool. I'm not trying to be the richest chef in the world," close quote. Swait works as a full-time special education teacher while developing global fusion meals for the menu, drawing inspiration from Jamaica, Mexican, Indian, Asian, and African cuisines. He specializes in cross-cultural creations like jerk chicken tacos, oxtail tacos, and curry chicken empanadas. Quote, "I grew up like a fat kid, so I always liked food. Now I'm a little more health conscious, but I fulfill my love for food by feeding other people," close quote, Swait said. Quote, "To me, it's like I'm in a cooking show all day. I used to watch Chopped, and I feel like I'm on Chopped all day, so for real, I'm living a dream," close quote. First-time customer Jacob Potter stopped in while working next door after seeing the restaurant's menu items. After ordering Stevie's cheeseburger, Potter said the customer service was, quote, pretty good so far, fairly quick, close quote. Gilliam's business has expanded beyond the restaurant. Following attention on social media, he began shipping orders out of state, including to Colorado, New York, California, and Wyoming. He also has organized out-of-town pop-up events designated as, quote, Stevie Tours, close quote, where he cooks meals, sells commissary product bundles, and sells his food. From jailhouse noodles to nachos to net profit, how I went from sell to sales. Continuing on the business page, here are some items from the People on the Move column. The Missouri Coordinating Board for Higher Education has appointed Vanessa Okwuere to the St. Louis Community College Board of Trustees. Okwuere is a principal at Edward Jones, where she has worked since 2001. She previously served on the St. Louis Community College Foundation Board from 2012 to 2023, including as board president from 2020 to 2022. She earned an executive master's degree in business administration from Washington University in St. Louis and a master's degree in development economics from the University of Kent in Canterbury, United Kingdom. Stephen L. Harmon, Vice President and Chief Human Resources Officer at Affinia Healthcare, has been appointed as St. Louis County Municipal Court Judge. County Executive Sam Page appointed Harmon, who will continue in his position at Affinia. Harmon has more than 20 years of experience in the judicial system as an attorney and law enforcement commander. St. Louis County Municipal Judges oversee ordinance violations, issue warrants, schedule trial dates, and ensure due process. Tawan Lee and Jeff Morris have been named co-vice presidents of Connections to Success, a nonprofit that provides employment and other services to individuals and families in St. Louis, Columbia, and Kansas City. Lee is vice chancellor of administrative services at Metropolitan Community College, Kansas City. Morris is chief digital advisor at Worldwide Technology. Founded in 1998, Connections to Success provides job readiness training, life coaching, mentoring, professional clothing, employer connections, and career support. Willie Drisdell, a St. Clair County Transit District Transit Ambassador and East St. Louis resident, was recognized by the district for his response to hazardous conditions following an August 12th chemical fire in Sauget, Illinois. Drisdell alerted Metro public officers about the conditions and provided information about the potential impact on Metro's Illinois bus operations. The St. Clair County Transit District subsequently made operational adjustments. The district recognized Drisdell for his professionalism and attention to public safety. Moving to the Your Health Matters page, more St. Louisans could get radiation relief. The bill expands the list of illnesses and increases compensation amount. By Lucretia Wembley of St. Louis Public Radio. Last summer was the first time people in Missouri affected by the federal government's radioactive waste could apply for compensation, and a new bipartisan bill recently introduced in Congress would expand who qualifies, including parents whose children died after developing illnesses linked to radiation exposure. The House bill was introduced by James Moylum, a Republican from Guam. Congressman Wesley Bell is a co-sponsor. He said the bill adds 9 zip codes in the St. Louis region, including 63106, one of the St. Louis zip codes advocates had previously pushed to have included in RECA. The other additions are 63107, 63112, 63113, 63115, 63120, 63133, 63136, and 63137. There are 21 qualifying Missouri zip codes. Millions of dollars have been paid out so far to St. Louis area residents affected by radioactive waste left over from the Manhattan Project, the top secret federal government program established to create the world's first atomic bombs during World War II. After the war, uranium processed in St. Louis was transported to surrounding areas and the Westlake landfill in Bridgeton. Radioactive material and debris were also dumped in a quarry in Weldon Spring, close to the Missouri River. Quote, long before I got to Congress, I heard from St. Louisans about how they had been affected by the radioactive contamination from the Manhattan Project, and I made a promise. Those folks enduring decades of health crises, economic struggles, and profound neglect by the very government that should be protecting them, close quote, Bell said during a joint press conference with Elizabeth Moylan and other advocates last month. The bill also eliminates the age limit for leukemia patients. Right now, people with leukemia must have been initially exposed after age 20 and contracted the disease at least 2 years after first exposure. The new bill also would allow parents to apply for compensation on behalf of their children who died after developing illnesses linked to radiation exposure. Recently, St. Louis Public Radio heard from parents who said they were disheartened to learn they didn't qualify for compensation after losing their children to cancer. Despite living in qualified zip codes and near the Westlake landfill in Bridgeton, a 200-acre site where the Cotter Corporation illegally dumped radioactive waste from the Manhattan Project. The bill also expands the list of qualifying illnesses to include cervical cancer, prostate cancer, rectal cancer, uterine cancer, leukemia, and skin cancer. It increases the compensation amount as well. Under current law, eligible individuals who develop certain diseases after being exposed to Manhattan Project waste can receive a $50,000 lump sum plus reimbursement for qualifying out-of-pocket medical expenses. Their surviving spouses can receive $25,000, or surviving children can split $25,000 if there is no surviving spouse. Under the new legislation, claimants would be eligible for $150,000 in compensation plus qualifying out-of-pocket medical expenses. Those who have already been approved for compensation under the current program would be eligible to receive the difference. The expansion of RECA last year to include Missouri came after more than 10 years of advocacy by local groups, including Just Moms STL. It was revived in July 2025 following efforts led by Senator Josh Hawley, Republican from Missouri. Kristen Camuso, a policy specialist at the Missouri Coalition for the Environment, said it's time to push even harder. Quote, "I am extremely hopeful that this bill will move forward. I think the expansion last year proved that there's always reason for hope in this," close quote, Camuso said. Quote, "I know that there are other sites within Missouri that also had a part in the nuclear weapons program. So we're going to keep researching those. As long as we're learning new things, we're pushing for everybody to be included," close quote. Missourians can apply for RECA compensation under the current program through December 2027. In addition to expansion in the St. Louis region, the bill broadens eligibility beyond Idaho, New Mexico, Utah, and select counties to fully cover Arizona, Colorado, Guam, Montana, and Nevada. St. Louis American reporter Sylvester Brown Jr. contributed to this report. Continuing on the Your Health Matters page, when an overdose occurs, you make the difference. This is from the St. Louis County Department of Health. In 2021, 397 people lost their lives to drug-related overdoses in St. Louis County. In the years since then, community members have continued responding to overdoses, while the number of overdose deaths fell to 217 in 2024. This is why it's so important for all of us to take care of others in our community. Every one of us has the power to make a difference and save lives. You don't have to be a doctor or a social worker or have any formal training. All you need is a little information, so you're prepared to respond when it counts. There are a number of indicators that can help you spot an overdose as it's happening. Here's what to look for. Opioids often make a person's pupils constrict or become smaller. During an overdose, the person will often slump over, stop moving, or lose consciousness altogether. If they are unable to hold their head up, grip your hand, or respond to your voice or touch, that's a strong signal they may be having an overdose. Opioid overdose typically involves trouble breathing or not breathing at all. A person's brain can only go a few minutes without oxygen, so it's important to help them quickly. Opioids can suppress a person's gag reflex, affecting their ability to swallow or spit. This can lead to choking, vomiting, or even what sounds like snoring, and can be a sign that the person needs medical attention fast. An opioid overdose can deprive the body of oxygen, making the lips and the skin around the fingernails look blue or purple. Needle use can damage veins. What should you do if you spot an overdose? If you witness an overdose, take action immediately. Every second counts, and your decisions in the moment can make all the difference. Act quickly but calmly. The first thing, a 911 dispatcher dispatcher will ask you is the address of the emergency. Provide details about your location, the number you're calling from, and what type of emergency it is. The dispatcher will continue to ask you questions, but this initial information is crucial for them to get the right people out to you as soon as possible. And don't worry about getting in trouble with the law. Missouri is a Good Samaritan state, meaning you will not be punished for helping someone get medical attention in the event of an overdose, even if you have an illicit substance in your possession. If available, administer Naloxone, brand name Narcan, to the person overdosing. It's a nasal spray medication that reverses the effects of an opioid overdose. Naloxone is safe to use even if they are not experiencing an overdose. Free Naloxone kits are available through the St. Louis City and County Health Departments. Keeping this life-saving medication on you at all times makes sure you're ready when the moment comes. Stay until help arrives. Stay with the person until medical help arrives. Try to keep the person awake and breathing when you're on the phone with 911. The operator can give you instructions to administer rescue breaths if needed. Lay the person on their side with their top leg bent. This is the recovery position and helps to prevent choking. Once medical help arrives, they'll be able to take over, but they may have questions you can answer to give them the best chance at saving the person. Our community is stronger when we keep an eye out for each other and are prepared to help in an emergency. When it comes to drug overdoses in our community, we all have a part to play. You've been listening to the St. Louis American. My name is Greg Conroy, and this has been brought to you by the folks at Mind's Eye Organization, helping the low vision and blind communities in the St. Louis region since 1973. Have a great week. Take care.
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2: Hello, Mind's Eye community. The 2026 season of St. Louis Cardinals baseball is underway at Busch Stadium in St. Louis. Mind's Eye will be providing audio description at select games this season, so dig out your Cardinals jersey, grab a friend, and come on down. And on Sunday, September 20th, it's our last audio-described game of the season as the Cardinals host the Washington Nationals. Game time is at 1:15 p.m. For the full list of events and links to purchase tickets, visit our calendar at bit.ly/upcoming-ad-events. 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

Welcome to the Central Illinois News Roundup on Mind's Eye Radio. Wendy Roylance reporting for September 3rd through September 10th. These are the headlines. An extreme heat warning in Central Illinois in place until Saturday evening, September 5th. I'll let you know where you can cool off for relief. Mattoon, Illinois has joined the ranks of cities issuing a one-year data center moratorium. Illinois faces a critical shortage of volunteer firefighters and health care for the homeless. One medical school has found a way to bring health care to people without access.

We begin tonight looking at Central Illinois weather. Extreme heat warning in Central Illinois and most of the state in place until later, September 5th. That's Saturday night. Where can you go to cool off for relief in Central Illinois? Several organizations and agencies around Central Illinois are available as cooling centers as dangerous heat hits our area. The city of Peoria said the lobby of the police department at 600 Southwest Adams Street is open Monday through Friday from 9 to 5 p.m. City fire stations are open from 7 to 7 p.m. every day. Those using a fire station as a cooling center may have to leave if firefighters are called away. The Peoria Public Library is welcoming those seeking shelter from the heat, and they have five locations throughout the city. Dream Center in Peoria is also a cooling center. And there are other lists available on Heart of Illinois and also by calling 211. This is a hot week, and many organizations are coming together, including the Canton Police and Fire Departments, Farmington City Hall, Salvation Army Canton, and Fulton County 360 Life Center, Tazewell County Sheriff's Office, and more. In Bloomington, the Bloomington Public Library, also Connect Transit Bus Station, Salvation Army Safe Harbor, Home Sweet Home Ministries, Denny's on El Dorado, and Walmart on Market Street are available for you to cool off. In Normal, Uptown Station, Meyer on College Avenue, and Walmart on Greenbrier, all available. And we'll take a look at what's available in the Champaign-Urbana area. With extreme heat warnings still in effect across Central Illinois through Saturday night, the highs are going to be in the mid-90s up to 100 degrees. It's important that you drink plenty of water and limit your time outdoors. And many people will be heading out to see the Illini start the season tonight regardless. It's important that anyone who is outside should use a lot of caution

Light, 1819 South Philo Road in Urbana. Open from Monday through Saturday from 8 a.m. to 8 p.m. There's Forum Fitness Center, 200 West Flessner Avenue in Rantoul. That's 200 West F like Frank, L-E-S as in Sam, S as in Sam, N-E-R, Flessner Avenue in Rantoul. Open daily from 6 a.m. to 8 p.m. There's the Rantoul Public Library, 106 West Flessner Avenue in Rantoul. That's open 9 a.m. to 9 p.m. Monday through Friday, 9 a.m. to 5 p.m. on Saturday, and 1 to 5 p.m. on Sunday. The Champaign-Urbana Public Health District has a list of cooling centers. The cooling centers in Champaign-Urbana would be the Health and Wellness Center, the Public Health District's building, and both the Champaign and Urbana libraries are spaces people can meet. They can also visit to cool down in Rantoul at the police department. So there are many places willing to welcome you to get you out of this warm temperature. In Vermilion County, the Vermilion County Emergency Management Agency has a number of cooling centers available for community members. It includes the Dwelling Place First Presbyterian Church, 100 North Franklin in Danville, Illinois, open Monday and Friday, 10 a.m. to 3 p.m. Call them at 217-213-5308. Then we have the Chris Healthy Aging Center, C-R-I-S, Healthy Aging Center, 309 North Franklin in Danville. Open Monday through Friday, 8 a.m. to 4 p.m. The phone number is 217-443-2999. 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Danville Village Mall, 2917 North Vermilion in Danville. Open Monday through Saturday, 11 a.m. to 7 p.m. on Sunday, noon to 5. Danville Public Library, 319 North Vermilion in Danville, Monday through Friday, 8 a.m. to 7 p.m., Saturday from 8 a.m. to 4:30 p.m., and the Danville Family YMCA, 1111 North Vermilion in Danville, open Monday through Thursday, 5 a.m. to 8 p.m., and Friday from 5 a.m. to 7 p.m., Saturday, 6:30 a.m. to 2 p.m. The Emergency Management Agency adds that more locations are available, but these numbers, community members should probably call and check. Hoopston City Hall, Hoopston City Hall, 301 West Main in Hoopston. It's open daily from 7 a.m. to 7 p.m. while the excessive heat warning is in effect. 217-283-5196. We also have Ridge Farm Village Hall, 15 West Woodyard in Ridge Farm. Wednesday through Friday, open 8 a.m. to 3 p.m. while these excessive heat warnings are in effect. And you can call 217-247-2239. Potomac Village Hall, 310 West State Street in Potomac. Open Monday through Thursday from 8 a.m. to 2 p.m. while warnings are in effect. You can call 217-987-6900. Oakwood Fire and Ambulance, 527 South Oakwood Street. It's open while these excessive heat warnings are in effect. 217-354-4255. The Macon County Emergency Management Agency is encouraging you to take precautions against heat-related illnesses, limiting outdoor activities to the very early morning or later evening, staying hydrated even in air conditioning. The Emergency Management Agency said it's important to check in on people who are at a higher risk of heat-related illness while these temperatures are extreme. Community members who may not have air conditioning, they are welcome to the locations I mentioned, and I have more coming up. There are more places available for residents to stay cool.
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Civic Center is located at 1 Gary K. Anderson Plaza in Decatur, Monday through Friday, 9 a.m. to 5 p.m. There's the Decatur Public Library, 130 North Franklin Street in Decatur. It's open from Monday through

Thursday, 9 a.m. to 8 p.m. and Friday through Saturday, 9 a.m. to 5:30 p.m. The Macon County Department of Human Services, 1027 North Water Street in Decatur. 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It's open from Monday through Friday, 8:30 a.m. until 5 p.m. Blue Mound Village Hall, 309 North Railroad Avenue in Blue Mound, Illinois. Open from Monday through Friday, 7:30 a.m. to 4 p.m. Forsyth Public Library, 268 South Elwood Street in Forsyth. Forsyth is a lovely town if you haven't visited. Monday, Tuesday, and Thursday, 9 a.m. to 7 p.m. Wednesday and Friday, they can also welcome you from 9 a.m. to 5 p.m. Saturday, 9 a.m. to 1 p.m. The Forsyth Public Library is an excellent choice. Friends Creek Community Building, 101 East Elm Street in Argenta, open 24/7 as needed from Saturday through Tuesday. Give them a call at 217-620-5438 for more information. Harristown Village Hall, 185 North Kembark Street in Decatur, open from Monday through Friday, 9 a.m. to 5 p.m. Macon City Hall, 10539 South Woodcock Road in Macon. That is open Monday through Friday, 7 a.m. to 3:30 p.m. Moroa City Hall, 120 South Locust Street in Moroa, Monday through Friday, 9 a.m. to 3 p.m. It is closed for lunch from noon to 1 p.m. Then Mount Zion Convention Center, 1400 Mount Zion Parkway in Mount Zion, Illinois, open from Monday through Friday, 7:30 a.m. until 4 p.m. The Oasis Day Center, 243 West Cerro Gordo Street in Decatur. Oasis Day Center is located at 243 West Cerro, C-E-R-R-O, Gordo, G-O-R-D-O Street in Decatur. 7 days a week, 7 a.m. until 5 p.m. They do take a break and are closed between 11:30 a.m. to 1 p.m. So they are open 7 a.m. to 5 p.m. with that break, 11:30 a.m. to 1 p.m., which they might not have you be there then. Warrensburg Village Hall, 155 Main Street in Warrensburg, open from Monday through Friday. No breaks there. You can stay all day, 9 a.m. until 4:30 p.m. That's the Warrensburg Village Hall. Moving on to DeWitt County. DeWitt County is also offering locations for community members to cool down in this very dangerous extreme heat warning. In fact, Central Illinois farmers are now facing a moderate drought. So it's serious. We need to be careful. We need to make sure our friends and loved ones are safe. In DeWitt County, Vespasian Warner Library, 310 North Quincy Street in Clinton. Open Monday through Thursday, 9 a.m. until 7 p.m. Friday, 9 a.m. until 5 p.m. Saturday, 9 a.m. till 1 p.m. It will be closed on Sunday. DeWitt County Friendship Center, 410 East Main Street in Clinton. Open from Monday through Friday from 8 a.m. until 3 p.m. And then there's Piatt County. The Piatt County Emergency Management Agency has confirmed several places for residents are available to keep cool. These are during normal business hours. The Monticello Community Building is called the Garden Center, 201 North State Street in Monticello. Bement Town Hall, 148 West Bodman, B-O-D-M-A-N in Bement, the Housing Authority of Piatt County. 103 West First Street in Hammond. And local libraries are also available during hours of operation. The state of Illinois is also maintaining a map with cooling centers, locations, and hours on the website. Iroquois County Emergency Management Agency is ringing in and says with the dangerously hot and high humidity expected this week, there are several cooling centers available for the community. It's to give residents relief from the heat. Ashcom Coliseum, 117 East Main Street in Ashcom, Chebanese Community Building,
185 South Chestnut Street in Chevenix, Illinois, Cisna Park Village Hall, 109 West Church Street in Cisna Park, Gilman City Hall, 215 North Central Street in Gilman, Iroquois West, Central School District Number 10, 529 East 2nd Street in Gilman. Milford Community Center, that's within the City Hall at 15 Southwest Avenue in Milford. Milford Christian Church, 811 East Hickory Street in Milford. Sheldon Public Library, 125 North 5th Street in Sheldon. Watseka Public Library would be 201 South 4th Street in Watseka. There's the Walmart also in Watseka, 1790 East Walnut Street in Watseka. Trinity Church, 1658 East Walnut Street in Watseka. The Iroquois County Administrative Building is at 1001 East Grant Street in Watseka. And Iroquois County Central School District Number 9 Administration Office, 1411 Lafayette Street in Watseka. And another note from the Iroquois County Emergency Management Agency. Take a few minutes to check on elderly relatives, neighbors, friends, anyone who may be especially vulnerable during this period of dangerous heat. A simple phone call or visit can make a significant difference. We encourage churches, civic organizations, and community groups to check on their members and help ensure everyone has a safe place to stay cool. We have intense heat, we have humidity, and we have a moderate drought. The state of Illinois is also facing a critical shortage of volunteer firefighters. Will enough people answer the call? The number of volunteers nationwide, in fact, is shrinking, and unpaid volunteers are often the lifeblood of community firefighting at the lowest level in decades, according to the National Fire Protection Association. Nobody wants to do anything for the community anymore, said Carroll Fire Protection District Chief James Green. He said, we're seeing kids who would rather play on their computers than go out and get dirty. Let's face it, this is one of those things where you go out and get dirty. At one point earlier this year, the Carroll Fire Department in Urbana was down to just 4 volunteers, a number that climbed to 10. All of the department volunteers are unpaid. According to the U.S. Bureau of Labor Statistics, the number of firefighters in Illinois in 2019 was 17,180 firefighters, but just 4 years later, the number of firefighters dropped to 14,950 firefighters. That's a 13% decline. Departments say there are several factors. One is obviously the low to no pay. Another is that it's dangerous, and young parents don't volunteer because of children's school and sports activities. With several heat warnings in effect in our area, it's hard just to go outside for a bit. But imagine if you lived outside all year round. Homelessness continues to be a problem in Central Illinois, and now a start, healthcare for the homeless. One street medicine team is taking healthcare to the streets to help people who live outside, people without any access. It's through SIU Medical School, and it's a mobile clinic called SIU Street Medicine. They want to connect with Springfield's homeless residents to provide care. A team through SIU, Southern Illinois University, is taking medicine to a whole new level, taking it to the streets, aiming to break down barriers and improve access for people who do not have regular health care. The SIU Street Medicine Program actually started providing services in June. They don't want to go into a big, busy doctor's office because they may not have showered. They've slept in the woods for a couple of days, said LaDoris Ramsey. She's a licensed practice nurse with the program.
They don't want to go in and be judged, so we go to them. Dr. Cami Harless is a director of the street medicine program at SIU. She's an assistant professor at SIU and said the program began after the team learned of a curriculum grant to expand training for family medicine residents. The team is made up of a doctor, nurse, student resident, community health worker, and a program coordinator. Harless said Tuesday afternoons is the team's traditional street outreach clinic when care is delivered using an SIU-branded van that travels around the community to provide clinics for people who are homeless and in need of primary care services. There's a lot of outreach to figure out who is most in need that day and who we're going to put on our list to be seen. Typically, we have 7 to 8 people we intend to see that day. Dr. Harless talks to patients while sitting on a foldable stool and uses equipment carried by the team in large backpacks. The other team members connect with those in the area and help provide referrals to other resources. We meet folks where they are, and sometimes that is a medical thing and sometimes it's not. We say on our team that the goal of a first visit is a second visit, said Harless. The team returns to similar places every week to build relationships and trust. Ramsey says each team member is connected by a common desire to care for the forgotten. We're from all different walks of life, but it's a common denominator to make a difference, said Ramsey. When they see us coming, they know that it's more than just words. There is a heart behind that. The street medicine program is not only for people without homes. The team also helps people without insurance, transportation, and facing any other hardship. While the street medicine team has only been operating since June of this year, they have had several success stories. You watch as their wounds start healing, said Ramsey. And with the wound healing comes self-care. Confidence goes up, and then they start trusting and believing that they could maybe talk to the person about housing, or maybe I can talk to someone about my addiction. In Champaign-Urbana, the Cunningham Children's Home is getting $100,000 to help make dreams come true for students in their care. One family has established a $100,000 legacy fund in honor of a brother, Michael. Michael spent time at the Cunningham Children's Home in the 1970s. The organization says it will use the money to provide experiences for kids. They want to promote creativity, curiosity, and connection. They want to use the money to help children find unique therapy methods. They say the funding is being put to use right away, and it will all benefit the children. And this is not going to administrative salaries, administrative costs. This is not going to building new buildings, said Marlon Livingston, the Cunningham Children's Home CEO. This particular fund will go directly to the kids and meeting their needs for these special modalities. They hope that the gift from this family will inspire others to donate. And Livingston said the donations like these allow Cunninghams to care for children in ways they wouldn't be able to without special funding. Mercy Gardens is providing food for the hungry. The Good Samaritan in Indicator is seeing more people show up at its doors with cutbacks in federal programs like SNAP. Good Samaritan does not receive federal funding while providing daily hot meals 7 days a week throughout the year. To help provide fresh vegetables, the inn established the Mercy Gardens. They developed on 6 acres of land donated by the city of Decatur. The foods grown include tomatoes, cucumbers, peppers, onions, and several other things. The public is invited to visit Mercy Gardens from 4 to 6 p.m. on Thursday, September 10th. The garden will soon be selling mums and pumpkins to help raise money. Central Illinois farmers are experiencing a bit of stress. There is a moderate drought, a D1 category, for most of the area. It is expected to reduce lower crop yields and cause stress for local farmers after a dry late summer. Parts of the region are several inches behind normal rainfall since early summer, leading to rapidly falling soil moisture.
The early summer rain protected the corn crop from severe damage, but now the dry August into dry September has negatively affected late-planted soybeans by stunting pods and ear sizes. Some area farmers have started early harvesting due to extremely dry field conditions. Others are hoping for a dry fall to ease field work. There is a fire danger. Dry vegetation and high late summer temperatures have elevated the risk of field fires across the region. I'm looking at the U.S. Drought Monitor. The D0 category means soil moisture declines and lawns can start to turn brown in places. We are in a D1 category for a lot of central Illinois. The fireworks are banned. Row crops and pastures show drought stress. Trees show drought stress, and wildlife are eating more crops. So that's where we are right now, is in the D1 category. We're not at D2, but there could be impact on the early season of harvest.

I'm recording this as a news digest and broadcasting right now at 5 p.m. Central Standard Time on Thursday, September 3rd. At this broadcast, 94 degrees and sunny on the University of Illinois campus. It does feel like 104 degrees. And again, they have their Illini football game tonight, so they need to be sure that they have jugs of water, umbrellas, anything they can do to be cool. Sunset tonight, 7:21 p.m. Tonight, a few clouds time to time, low near 74 degrees. Winds still south to southwest, 5 to 10 miles per hour. Moving now on to Friday, September 4th. Sunny skies despite a few afternoon clouds. Thunderstorms are possible. High near 93 as a base before heat index. Winds will be light and variable. The UV index will be 8. So remember, again, we're still in that heat warning, extreme heat warning. So be sure to stay cool and stay hydrated. Sunscreen and hats. Humidity 65%. Partly cloudy skies on Friday, September 4th, low about 70 degrees, winds light and variable. And moving on now to Saturday, still in that extreme heat warning for Central Illinois. Saturday, the high 92 degrees as a base. Thunderstorms are possible. Partly cloudy skies, winds northeast at 5 to 10 miles per hour. At night, a few clouds, low 69 degrees. Winds light and variable. The UV index still 8. Stay hydrated, wear sunscreen, wear the hat. Humidity 36%. Sunday, we cool off just a bit. Sunday, September 6th. Intervals of clouds and sunshine, high 88. Winds west at 5 to 10 miles per hour. Out of that heat warning. UV indexed an 8, humidity 69%. Still need to pay attention to what we do when the UV index is high. At night, mostly clear skies, low 69 degrees, winds light and variable. Turning now to Monday, September 7th. Partly cloudy skies, high 86 degrees, winds northwest at 5 to 10 miles per hour. The UV index coming in at 7, humidity 63%. At night, a few clouds, low near 70, winds will be light and variable. Turning now to Tuesday, September 8th. Sunshine along with some cloudy days. Cloudy intervals will show up, high about 91 degrees, getting warmer. Wind southwest at 5 to 10 miles per hour. The UV index coming in at 7. Humidity 60% at night. Generally fair skies. Low 71 degrees, wind south at 5 to 10 miles per hour. Now on Wednesday. Wednesday, September 9th, intervals of clouds and sunshine, high 93 degrees, wind southwest at 5 to 10 miles per hour. The heat returns. The UV index will be at 7, humidity at 60%. Partly cloudy skies during the evening, a few showers developing later during the night. Low 69 degrees, wind southwest at 5 to 10 miles per hour. Chance of rain, 30%. I will be broadcasting again on Tuesday, September 15th, and I will have the latest forecast for you then. Moving on to the second part of our broadcast, our top headlines now for the second half. The dangerous heat continues to stay in the news. The feel-like temperatures are soaring past 100 degrees, up to 105 degrees across the region. It's prompting extreme heat warnings. Storm recovery, state and local emergency managers are surveying severe storm damage as counties look for that badly needed federal assistance. Springfield water main break. A major water main break flooded Monroe Street, stalling downtown Springfield businesses. And Illinois Wesleyan University celebrates the grand opening of its new collaborative student innovation hub. We will have a look. And the Illini football opener. Fans head to Memorial Stadium for the new home opener. They face new traffic patterns, parking adjustments, and the heat warning. Federal agencies have been in Central Illinois combing through rubble as they survey damage from storms. Central Illinois residents are hoping for federal
help. In Vermilion County, still picking up pieces after tornado and heavy winds last month. Hopefully, disaster assistance is on the way. Agencies like the Federal Emergency Management Agency, the Illinois Emergency Management Agency, Small Business Administration, all have been assessing damage this week in Champaign and Ford counties and along the whole state. They've been marking down what damage the storm left behind. They're requesting federal help from President Trump. The programs that might be of assistance to them are something that they will need to put together the information to determine whether or not a federal assistance program might be something that Illinois will qualify for. And then they would submit a request to the president for a major disaster declaration and federal assistance. Clayton Kutemeyer, Deputy Director of the Office of Emergency Management for the IEMA, is helping to head up this program. He said the House assessments will be finished this week. They plan to stop in Vermilion County later today, and next week they will combine all the data with the Federal Emergency Management Agency. Turning now to Springfield, the downtown businesses have been stalled after a major water main break. Downtown businesses are now picking up the pieces after a major water break flooded Monroe Street in downtown Springfield. With weeks ahead before the street returns to full function, the city and businesses are worried about what's next. Monroe Street was flooded with several inches of water after a 2-foot, 75-year-old water main broke on Thursday. Joe Galliana's, Dumb Records, and upcoming businesses, the bus stop, are flooded from the break. The city of Springfield said it could take up to 2 weeks for the streets to be repaired. My business partner sent me a video about water being out in the front of the building, and I was confused. It looks like a pool out there, said the co-owner of the bus stop, Troy Minton. Definitely shocking because you don't expect to see anything like that, especially because we've been here every single day for the last since April, he said. The city of Springfield said they will remain in contact with the affected businesses while they assess damage. Public Works will focus on removing the damaged water main over the next 2 weeks. The road can't be repaired until the work is finished. While Joe Galliana's and Dumb Records are returning to business, the bus stop was a brand new bar coming to town, and the owner said everyone was welcome. They were supposed to open on Friday after the water main break, but the owner said the break has set them back months due to flooding in the entire basement. We lost 90% of our inventory, as in liquor and things like that, said Minton. Definitely wasn't a good night, especially all the time and effort and the money we put into the place to change the whole place around. And then for it to be completely gone a day before we were supposed to open, it is demoralizing. Minton said because the water main break didn't happen inside the building, both property and business insurance won't cover any of the costs. Down the street at 5th Street Gem, Alderwoman Lakeisha Purchase is hosting a fundraiser for the bus stop this Friday. It'll be hundreds of thousands of dollars and months before the bus stop can finally open. In sports, the Fighting Illini football played their first game tonight against the UAB Blazers at 8 p.m. Central Time. The game will be played at Geist Memorial Stadium on the University of Illinois campus. It will be broadcasted by the Big Ten Network. Many changes for those going to the game tonight, including an extreme heat warning for fans. The university is promising several major traffic, parking, and stadium technology upgrades. For example, lot-specific routes, a new traffic routing system is in effect, assigning specific driving routes to each parking lot starting 3.5 hours before kickoff. Also, all single-game parking operations will be fully cashless, requiring a credit
or debit card. Pickup and drop-off zones are located now at the State Farm Center Circle for rideshare. Inside the stadium, technology will be different. There will be new video boards. Fans will debut the massive new South End Zone video displaying about 17,300 square feet. Also, there will be new sideline ribbons and outside-facing screens. The whole stadium now will be Wi-Fi. Complete stadium-wide wireless access is live in all concourses and seating areas. The school has also added LED lights and audio. Upgraded LED lighting enables new in-game light shows, and it will have a brand new stadium audio system. There will be some new food options at the game as well. They have provided more food vendors. You can now get Chick-fil-A, Jersey Mike's, Crumble Cookie, Dippin' Dots, alongside that special Block I soft pretzel. As fans arrive, the new parking system is designed to reduce traffic backups and improve the flow around Memorial Stadium and help fans get to their parking areas more quickly so they can get in, enjoy the game, and as you know, they want them to buy some food. Illini Athletics changing how fans drive to parking lots during Fighting Illini football games this season. Starting tonight, the 2026 season, fans will need to follow special traffic routes assigned to the specific parking lot. This new system is designed to reduce traffic backup, improve flow around Memorial Stadium, and help fans get to where they need to go, to those parking areas more quickly. The assigned routes will begin about 3.5 hours before kickoff. Fans who take the wrong route will be directed to the correct one before they can enter the parking lot. Rideshare passengers, people who are sharing rides, can be picked up and dropped off at the State Farm Center Circle Drive. Drivers will be able to reach those locations from either 1st Street or 4th Street. Illinois Athletics encourages fans to plan ahead and follow these posted directions tonight for game night. In terms of sports predictions, the Illini are heavily favored to win tonight against the UAB Blazers. The matchup will be the season opener, UAB Blazers versus the Illinois Fighting Illini. Models say Illinois has a 96.3% chance to win, so Illinois is favored by 27.5 points. The kickoff will be at 8 o'clock tonight on the Big Ten Network. And also on the University of Illinois campus, Research Park is hosting a ribbon cutting for a new purpose-built brand research facility. The grand opening of the new facility at the University of Illinois Research Park took place today, Thursday. The new purpose-built research and development facility is open, and inside what it will be known as a wet lab among scientists. This is where engineering and science students will test liquids, chemicals, and they will conduct biological and chemical tests. Members of the Gurnee-based company said the fact that the collaboration is taking place within the state is a big win for everyone. University of Illinois is just a great university with excellent scientific and engineering talent that it allows us to really do something locally, according to Sawila Aldrin, Vice President of RD Regulatory at Purpose Built Brands. It's an easy drive to our headquarters as well, which means that we can be on site as needed and do hands-on work with the students. The University of Illinois said they have been working towards this ribbon cutting since the beginning of the year. The facility at 2109 South Oak Street, Suite 100 Be Like Boy in Champaign, Illinois. And in Mattoon, a one-year data center moratorium unanimously approved by the Mattoon City Council after nearly 50 minutes of discussion. The Mattoon City Council unanimously approved a one-year moratorium on large-scale data centers. During a meeting on Tuesday night, the board voted 5-0 in favor of approving a resolution to enact a reoccurring annual moratorium specifically on large-scale data center developments over 21,780 square feet.
This ordinance does not allow data centers of this size and larger to be built directly adjacent to each other, as this would just be treated as one project. A number of community members spoke during public comment with concerns regarding the topic of data centers at the meeting. The resolution that passed is also not a zoning action. That would require public notice and hearings, which would significantly lengthen the process to about a month and a half.

turning back to our top story, the extreme heat warning in central Illinois and honestly much of the state. The extreme heat warning has caused the metal components of Chicago's movable bridges to expand and jamming the structure so they now often can't close properly. The heat is affecting the bridges and especially the metal expansion. High temperatures and heat indexes over 100 degrees cause the old iron and steel parts of the bridges to expand. Once a bridge is raised to let a boat pass, the expanded metal has no room for the structural pieces to then fit back together and lock. There have been problems on the DuSable Lakeshore Drive Bridge and the Torrance Avenue Bridge, both stuck in the raised position during a recent heat wave, causing hours of heavy traffic. Crews are working to fix it by using water from the Chicago Fire Department to try to spray down these bridges, cool water directly onto the steel and iron beams. Once they hose down the bridge and cool the metal down, they're forcing it to contract back to its normal size so crews can lower it into place. The two Chicago bridges are on the far south side, according to the Chicago Department of Transportation. And Chicago officials say the extreme heat is to blame for the DuSable Lakeshore Drive Bridge being stuck in that raised position. It created major traffic delays for hours for thousands of drivers downtown. And then later Wednesday evening, they confirmed another heat-related issue reported on the Torrance Avenue Bridge in the city's far south side. According to the Chicago Department of Transportation, the DuSable Lakeshore Drive Bridge was raised at 10 a.m. for a cruise boat and could not be returned to its original position afterward. The agency attributed the problem to this thermal expansion of bridge components caused by the heat. The closure then stranded motorists on one of the city's busiest roadways, including a man named Thomas Rodriguez. He spent more than an hour in traffic north of the bridge. He said it was a big inconvenience, and he was sure a lot of people felt that way. I can only imagine what parents felt like if they had kids in the cars or toddlers, said Rodriguez. He said the delay disrupted his workday. It was very inconvenient. I did not make my morning meeting. In an effort to resolve the problem, the Chicago Fire Department used lake water to cool the bridge. However, the water temperature was in the mid-70s. That is very interesting, said one cyclist. I have not seen this before. Traffic on DuSable Lakeshore Drive reopened after the closure lasted about 4.5 hours. Chicago Department of Transportation said it was required to raise the bridge after receiving a properly submitted request from the Spirit of Chicago Cruise Line. The incident prompted calls for policy changes. Alderman Brian Hopkins, who serves on the City Council Transportation Committee, said he wants to amend city code to give the Chicago Department of Transportation Commissioner greater authority to deny a bridge lift request during periods of extreme heat. We really have to do a better job balancing the need of watercraft, which under federal maritime law do have priority, but you can't shut down a whole city because of it, said Hopkins. The bridge's condition has also drawn renewed attention. Last year, it was reported that DuSable Lakeshore Drive Bridge was one of 10 Chicago River bridges identified in federal data and inspection reports as needing some high priority repairs. A 2024 IDOT inspection report detailed moderate to heavy corrosion. It does remain unclear whether that played any role in this latest mishap. Hopkins said the bridge required significant investment, but it does not present an immediate safety danger. It's really not in a condition that we can rest easy, but it's not unsafe either, because it is due for a major overhaul, according to Hopkins. Hopkins said the Chicago Department of Transportation crews have to be especially careful not to add strain to the bridge because of this condition, a factor he said may have contributed to the length of that closure.
Thank you for joining me for the Central Illinois News Roundup on Mind's Eye Radio. Pay attention to these extreme heat warnings in Central Illinois, and be sure you find places to cool down and drink lots of water. I look forward to being back with you again on Tuesday, September 15th. 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

0: As of 9:50 p.m., the National Weather Service has issued extreme heat warning for Belleville until 4:15 p.m. Belleville is experiencing dangerously hot conditions, with heat index values reaching up to 105 degrees. This warning is in effect until 7 p.m. Central Daylight Time Friday. 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
0: Good evening. This evening, look for clear skies. Tonight, expect clear skies with a low near 86. Friday, expect sunshine with a high near 101. Friday night, expect partly cloudy skies with a low near 86. Saturday, expect sunshine with a high near 103. Get your weather every hour right here on Mind's Eye Radio, your virtual newsstand.
2: In Belleville and Collinsville, it's sunny and 94 degrees. In Granite City, it's sunny and 96 degrees.
3: 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Game time is at 7:30 p.m. On Wednesday, October 28th, the Portland Timbers come to town. Game time is at 7:30 p.m. And in our last audio-described game of the season, on Saturday, October 31st, City SC hosts San Diego FC. Kickoff is at 2 p.m. For the full list of events and links to purchase tickets, visit our calendar at bit.ly/upcoming-ad-events.
4: A beach, a wave, and someone hanging 10 on the end of a surfboard. Sounds pretty laid back, but in reality, surfing is a precision sport that relies not just on technique, but on carefully engineered equipment. I'm Jim Metzner. Welcome to Voices of Innovation. The history of surfboards goes back at least several hundred years, but most innovative changes to the board have come about in the past 40 years. Carl Pope is a surfer and a former aerospace engineer in Ojai, California.
5: As early as 1900, in Hawaii, the boards were made from solid koa wood or redwood and varnished to keep from absorbing water. And great athletes were the only ones that could surf. And the boards could not be turned. They were quite heavy. They were maybe 100 pounds.
4: During World War II, surfing caught the attention of some soldiers stationed on the islands. They brought the sport back to California. A few of the new enthusiasts also turned out to be engineering students like Carl Pope. They went to work on making the surfboards lighter.
5: A few very clever surfers in California figured out that instead of solid wood, you could use balsa wood. And then you could coat it to keep the water from soaking into the balsa wood with polyester resin and glass cloth, which was commonly known as fiberglass.
4: The materials used for surfboards were the first thing to change, but redesigns of the basic shape soon followed.
5: In the 60s and 50s, the boards were all long boards. But as time has gone on, you've got boards from 6 feet 2 inches to 12 feet long.
4: One of the most recent strides in surfboard engineering is a board designed by Carl Pope, which can be folded into two pieces. Maybe you can hang five on it. We'll hear more in future programs. Voices of Innovation is presented by the American Association of Engineering Societies.
6: One of the greatest risks for people recuperating in a hospital is acquiring an antibiotic-resistant infection. Open wounds and moist dressing provide a prime breeding ground for dangerous microbes. How researchers hope to stop the spread of these dangerous diseases by putting a Band-Aid on the problem. Today on Microbe World. When a patient has surgery, the gauze used to dress the wound absorbs fluid as it heals. This wet material spurs the growth of bacteria and fungi. These microbes then move back into the wound, raising the patient's risk of acquiring an infection. Gregory Schultz of the University of Florida says scientists have found a way to coat the gauze with a chemical that kills these microbes.
7: The idea was to make an absorbent dressing that would essentially remain sterile while it is on the wound and therefore keep the wound clean and prevent it from becoming infected.
6: This high-tech dressing can kill off a wide range of microbes, including the two most common and dangerous antibiotic-resistant bacteria, Staph aureus and Enterococci. The chemical may also someday be applied to hospital sheets and gowns to protect patients from the risk of infection. For the American Society for Microbiology, I'm Regina O'Brien. 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
10: Hello, today is Thursday, August 27th, 2026. Following is a 30-minute reading coming to you from the Talking Information Center, featuring the very latest edition of Sports Illustrated, the September 2026 edition. My name is Fred. Okay, let's start with Drake May. If the New England quarterback's upbringing is any indication, his best days might be yet to come. This piece is by Albert Breer. Albert Breer, okay. Page 45 here. What do we have? 44. Here we go. Cool customer. He's a runner. New England's 10-7 AFC championship win over Denver wasn't pretty, but May threw for 86 yards and rushed for 65 more while scoring the Patriots' only touchdown. In his second NFL season, Drake May led the Patriots within one win of the championship. If his upbringing is any indication, his best days as a pro might be yet to come. The college soccer player with tousled blonde hair, matted by humidity and sweat, makes his way down the sideline of the turf field at Oceanside Collegiate Academy with a buddy. Here to get his own work in, his eyes are fixed on the 50-yard line. "Are my eyes deceiving me?" he says. "Is that Drake May?" He asks a group of middle-aged dads standing nearby if he and his friend can go onto the field to take a picture. And within minutes, the starstruck students will leave their workout with a heck of a souvenir. May, his three-year-old brothers, Luke, Cole, and Beau, his three-year older brothers, excuse me, May, his three older brothers, Luke, Cole, and Beau, and his former North Carolina teammate, Sam Howell, tried to practice on a set of nearby grassy fields, but those were taken by a different group of soccer players and a punter. On their family vacation, this high school turf field just happened to be where they could find space. Within an hour, they'll be inside the school's nearby gym running basketball drills for oldest brother Luke, a 29-year-old forward fresh off a Japan B-League championship with the Kobe Storks, the same way they ran football drills for Drake. "We've been here 3.5 days and spent like 3 hours on the beach," says Luke, while driving back to the Charleston area beach house that their parents, Mark and Amy, rented for the week. "We're always playing golf, playing pickleball. Last night we were playing tennis until 11. When we got home, we were playing cards, board games, until 1 a.m. There's always something going on." If today's quarterbacks seem to be built in a lab by mechanics, coaches, nutritionists, sports psychologists, and the like, then Drake May is an outlier. Where others now specialize before middle school, May was a three-sport athlete into his teenage years and even considered playing football and basketball in college. Where some had QB gurus in first grade, May didn't start working with one until after his freshman year of high school. And that's what makes projecting the third-year quarterback's career interesting. As good as May was last season, he finished second in MVP voting and led a stunning 10-game turnaround as he guided the Patriots to their first post-Tom Brady Super Bowl appearance. The 23-year-old is just tapping into the athletic potential he's flashed for a long time. "I think last year could be a small step, and I'm not even talking stats-wise. But for me, playing quarterback," says May, "a couple of hours after the morning workout, leaning back in a rocking chair on the porch, it could only be a building block for what I think I can reach." So many of those building blocks fell into place organically in a childhood that was filled with football, basketball, and baseball. I guess early on you didn't know what the kids might be best at, which particularly

pitcher, center fielder, and shortstop. I grew up with the ball in my hands a lot, Drake says. He reaped the benefits and learned the responsibility of it, too. That's something he's felt every day since the rocket ship that was New England's 2025 season crashed on a February afternoon in Santa Clara, California. If most everything up to that point hinted at how May could go as a player, then Super Bowl 60 put in plain sight how far he has yet to go. Having grown up so comfortable with the ball in his hands, May won't run from the defeat. In fact, since the 29-13 loss to Seattle, in which he threw two interceptions and was sacked six times, the Patriots coaches and others around him have seen a guy who's owned every bit of the loss, aware of what it laid bare, without allowing it to create a negative mindset. The way that last game ended, says May, collecting his thoughts, I feel like when our defense played the way it played, it gave us a chance to win. It's my responsibility with the offense to put points on the board. When you feel like you don't do your part, that's what eats at you. What could I have done more after practice to hit that throw? I can think of 5-10 plays in the Super Bowl right now where you're like, man, this play could change your life. You win this game, and just knowing that that's gone and how much work you've put in to get back to that moment, it's just something that I won't forget. I think it'll help me. Among those he'll remember, a play in the second quarter when he threw the ball behind Hunter Henry over the middle, leading the tight end into a hit from Seahawks safety Kobe Bryant, and another in the third quarter when he went deep to a covered DeMario Douglas rather than hitting a wide-open Ramondre Stevenson in the flat, and another throw when he missed Douglas over the middle. The work to make up for all of that has been well underway. Patriots head coach Mike Vrabel and offensive coordinator Josh McDaniels handed May a development plan in the offseason, the same sort of plan they give all their players and that Daniels gave Brady for years. May contributed to the plan as it evolved, too. The first order of business is to better protect the football. May's turnover stats blew up in the playoffs, exposing a problem. He fumbled 8 times in 17 regular season games and 7 times in 4 playoff games. He had 8 picks in the regular season, then 4 in the postseason. Second, the coaches want him to better use his knowledge of the scheme and to attack defenses and get the unit out of bad plays. Then there's being able to surmount the issue of everyone now having tape of May in McDaniel's offense, a challenge he started to feel in the playoffs. This is a task his coaches have taken head-on with him as May works to round out his game. Physically, I feel like I'm at a good spot with the throws I can make and what I can do with my legs, May says. I think mentally is where in this game you reach that next level. That's where Coach McDaniels and Coach Vrabel have done a great job of pushing me. There's also the leadership piece. Last year, the coaches urged May to take greater command in his second season. He said he felt like he needed to earn it first. Now that he has, he's found his voice, been more vocal in meetings, and shown he's comfortable directing more veteran players. It's not difficult to figure out where he got that from. For over an hour or so on the field at Oceanside Collegiate Academy, the older brothers played receiver for Drake and Howell, who spent last season on the Eagles roster, the same way they'd give Luke defensive looks during a spot shooting drill later in the gym. Drake was tasked with closing out on Luke near the three-point arc. Inside the work, there was more of what May

0: there was more of what the Mays always do, compete. At one point, Drake offered Bo, a former UNC basketball player, $100 if he could hit him on a 20-yard in-cut, a throw far more difficult than it looks. Bo couldn't. Later, a three-point shootout broke out. All of it was simply an extension of what happened organically for years on the cul-de-sac at the end of Aegean Court in Huntersville, North Carolina. The Mays now describe their property there as the 20th century playground, or a 20th century playground. A long, skinny backyard was perfect for football. In the front yard, there was enough room for basketball. The driveway was, of course, for hoops. The best part about it was we really gained a lot of our skills from it, inside the household, playing against each other, Drake says. And my dad was the best at fine-tuning skills. The younger brothers would watch the older brothers and mimic them, with Mark there to officiate and help guide them. Amy, whom Mark courted out of a UNC Powder Puff game, was a three-sport high school athlete herself, having played basketball, softball, and tennis. She's probably as competitive as any of us, Mark says. Drake, Mark says, was the runt in relative terms, a late bloomer compared to Bo, who grew to 6 foot 4 inches and around 250 pounds before he turned 13. Drake was also the fastest at a young age, perhaps, the joke now, as a means of survival against his big brothers. Drake's best sport was baseball. Then, as Luke became a hoop star at UNC, Drake shifted his focus to basketball. Still, the fiercest competition he had ever faced was always right there at home. Once, when they were kids, Bo and Drake, born only 14 months apart, were playing one-on-one on a mini hoop in the hallway. Bo blocked a shot from Drake so hard that Drake tumbled into the staircase and split the back of his head. Then, about a year later, a 10-year-old Drake blew past a 14-year-old Cole for a layup in the driveway and talked a little too much trash after, so Bo lowered his shoulder into him in the next possession and chipped Drake's front tooth. Until 3 or 4 years ago, in fact, the brothers were still playing king of the court in that driveway, with Mark as the ref and fight settler. Eventually, Mark came to the conclusion that having an NFL prospect play in those games wasn't such a good idea anymore. Therefore, while Drake was taking a lot of L's just because he was the smallest, says Cole, who now works in real estate, and I think that pushed him to grind at these different sports even more because he felt like he needed to play catch-up. Drake's eventual choice to focus on football isn't all complicated to explain. Basketball is chock full of 6 foot 5 inch shooting guards, and he says trying to make it to that level, it was like, man, being a 6 foot 5 quarterback sounds a lot cooler. His ability, or natural ability, for his dad's game didn't take long to be recognized. Stuck behind an upperclassman at How High, Drake transferred to powerhouse Myers Park after his freshman year, joining a roster with a bevy of NFL players off spring. That spring and summer, he immediately stood out in practices while playing with them in 7-on-7, so much so that he got his first scholarship offer from storied SEC powerhouse Tennessee before taking a single snap at his new high school. Through the experience, he got his first private throwing coach, Anthony Boone of QB Country, and he decided to walk away from AAU basketball. He continued to play high school hoops, though, doing it well enough to eventually get offers from schools like Clemson and Cincinnati, before COVID-19 cost him his senior year in both sports. Tar Heels coach Roy Williams, having coached Luke, broached the idea of Drake walking on the basketball team for a year or two. Williams would retire just a few months after Drake's arrival at UNC, and by then Drake decided to only pursue football. Still, the innate instincts he gained from his upbringing stayed with him, so much so that his brothers can easily pick out plays when May's multi-sport background was evident during his starry 2025 campaign. There are pure baller snaps, two of which came in May's breakout Week 5 performance in Buffalo. The first and most obvious play is a play raised by Luke in which Drake was chased out of the pocket and, hard against the sideline, made a throw on the run to Stephon Diggs, racing between two defenders for 32 yards to set up a go-ahead score. Then Cole cites a play on the game-winning drive where 320-pound tackle DeJuan Jones was dragging Drake down by the collar, and Drake kept his feet and got the ball to Diggs for a first down. Then there are snaps where specific muscle memory surfaced. Bo brings up one from the second Buffalo game where rookie back Trayvon Henderson ran right, reversed field, and Drake went left to lead him, blocking Tre'Davious White 50 yards downfield to seal a 65-yard score. That play kind of reminded me, it was like Trayvon got a steal in basketball, and Drake thought they could have like a two-on-one fast break, and Drake would have to rip it out there to try to get down to the other end, Bo says. I think so many QBs in the league would just be like, hey, listen, I'm not taking my ass down there. Drake agrees, adding that the 32-yarder to Diggs reminds him of having to charge and throw off a slow roller at shortstop. He then gives some more examples of his own. It's like throwing a lob over somebody. I used to throw them all the time over to Big Bo, Drake says. All those touchdowns are just finding the distance and the height on the ball, like when you're throwing in passes to the big man inside at point guard. As those plays continue to pop up, Vrabel, McDaniels, and quarterback coach Ashton Grant have found strengths in May they couldn't have seen before coaching him. One is his competitive stamina. Luke says even he was impressed at how his brother came out of the Patriots' 1-2 start the way he did, given the bumpy rookie year he experienced. And another is his physical and mental toughness. Both, of course, would be easy to trace back to Drake's younger years as the kid who took all those L's and the beatings and kept on coming. The three older May brothers went on ahead of Drake and Howell after leaving the gym, wanting to get back to the vacation house ahead of a 1:30 p.m. tea time. The beach would have to wait again while the two young quarterbacks went to pick up Raising Cane's takeout. There was a loose plan to play putt-putt later. And while so much of this constant competition is off the cuff, there's also a certain pride they all take in the way that they were raised. Our family motto is take no shit, says Bo. Now the head basketball coach at How High, his alma mater. Clearly the fourth brother, the instigator of the crew, according to his siblings, has that attitude. So what happens when Drake is able to refine his game further, making up for the things he missed while pitching or shooting hoops? May mentions how his dad has taken to hounding him about little things. He loves getting on me about the play clock, he says. Mark admits this and has told Drake that part of the reason he does so is that he finally has a son with whom he can share his quarterbacking experience. He finds it pretty cool to be able to do that. And Drake does, too. The first three he kind of missed on, Drake says with a laugh. I think with me, he got what deep down he really enjoys. And knowing how much he loved playing quarterback, I think he and my mom I think he and my mom being able to watch and follow my career has been awesome for them. I'll phrase this in two ways. Being a football parent is different from basketball and baseball, and being a quarterback parent is different. It's a different amount of stress, a different amount of excitement, a different amount of love and appreciation. And it's just the best sport in the world, and I'm playing the best position in the world. It's hard to beat that. Sure enough, after all these years, his dad's passion has become his own. And that this has happened the way it did is a pretty good indicator that for the Mays and for the Patriots, as good as it's been, the best is yet to come. Let's hope. Okay, with just a few minutes left, let's pick a short article here. Out of Bounds. Glenn Powell. Out of Bounds with Glenn Powell. This piece is by Kristen Nelson. Before playing a college quarterback in Hulu's Chad Powers and landing the role of Yankees icon Lou Gehrig for an upcoming biopic, Glenn Powell was a kid in Austin rooting for the Longhorns and playing sports and occasionally stealing a golf cart when he lost a championship. We caught up with the 37-year-old actor before he starts to stroll the Texas football sideline again. This is a Q&A here. What is your earliest sports memory? I scored a game-winning touchdown in the flag football championship, and it got called back because the coach of the other team donated the scoreboard. Taught me a lot about how life works. Are you superstitious? I feel like sports superstitions are the athlete equivalent of astrology. Is it a science? No. Will I let it control my life? Absolutely. What was your last workout? I just spent the last hour throwing my niece and nephew into the pool, about to do a protein shake in a Capri Sun. Have you ever cheated? When I was 8 years old, I was chosen to do one of those halftime contests that brought me onto the court at a Texas basketball game. They put a blindfold on me and said that if I found the mascot, Bevo, I would win Hershey's chocolate for a year. When they put the blindfold on me, I could actually see under it a little bit. So I found Bevo and won the chocolate. Glad I finally got that off my chest. Who is the most overrated athlete and why? I'm going to say Kim Jong-il. I know I'm in the minority here, but I have doubts about his 38 under par. What do you value most in a teammate? Hygiene is underrated. How would you describe yourself as a teammate? I don't like to let people down. I wasn't always the most naturally gifted athlete, but I would never be outworked. When my dad coached my basketball team, he used to give out this thing called the Hustle Award after every game to whoever showed that grit. I felt like I always loved that quality in people. Hard is what makes sports great. What is your greatest sports heartbreak? When I played competitive golf as a kid, I blew the city championship on the final hole and had a crash out on the trophy stand where I ended up stealing a golf cart and hiding in a tree for several hours. I learned to lose more elegantly since then. Peyton or Eli, what's your pick? Arch is my favorite Manning. Sad those other two dudes couldn't get into Texas. I wish them the best. Last question. Would you rather fight one football player-sized chicken or 10 chicken-sized football players? The answer, I'll smoke whatever you're smoking. Okay, well, That's interesting. Glenn Powell, I've never heard of him. Maybe you have. I guess he's been in a few movies. In anyway, that's going to wrap it up here. We've run out of time. It's been a pleasure reading for you on this eighth day of the 27th month in the year 2026. I hope you've enjoyed listening, and better still, I hope you have a wonderful day. Please do take care. My name is Fred.
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2: Welcome, Mind's Eye Radio listeners, to this edition of Ear to Ear. I'm your host, Laura Foudy, Mind's Eye Development and Communications Coordinator. And with me today, in person, in the Mind's Eye studio, for the first time post-pandemic, is a very special guest, Regina Greer, the Chief Impact Officer at the United Way of Greater St. Louis. Regina, thank you so much for joining us and here live and in person.
3: Thank you, Laura, for the invitation. This is great.
2: Oh, I'm just so, so pleased. And I have to start by saying congratulations to you and the United Way for 100 years of service to our community. This is such a fantastic milestone. And I know you've been celebrating all year long. And I'd love to get started with a quick history of the United Way for anyone who might not be familiar, a little bit about its founding.
3: Sure. And let me say, we are very excited. We are excited to hit our centennial. 100 years in any endeavor is amazing, right? And such a blessing. So it is our centennial year. We started in 1922. And in 1922, there were a group of business leaders and community members who got together to look at bringing coordinated donations and opportunities to fund agencies, to fund our neighbors, and to do more to spread dollars across. And so since that time, that mission to help people and to help as many agencies as possible has lived on for 100 years. And since that time, even over that 100-year period, we have raised over and put in the community $3
2: billion. Oh, my gosh.
3: So when you think about the longevity, when you think about the amount of money and the impact and the investing, we couldn't be more excited to at least play this role right now. And I wasn't around in 1922, but I'm so grateful to be a part of the United Way today.
2: Yeah, and as are we, I should say, that Mind's Eye is grateful to be a United Way of Greater St. Louis safety net agency. And I'd love to talk a little bit more about what that means to be a safety net agency.
3: Yeah, so we're proud of Mind's Eye and the other 159 safety net agencies that we have. It is certainly a tremendous opportunity and an honor to be chosen as a safety net agency. And we have agencies on both sides of the river, Missouri and Illinois, where our partners as a member agency are receiving funding to lead services to help pursue your mission. It's flexible funding, so we're very proud of that. But it's also used to be flexible for you and other agencies for wraparound services or whatever you need to help your agency achieve its mission every day.
2: Yeah, I know we especially appreciate that flexibility because we don't know where we are, hopefully adjusting to the needs of our clients as they appear. So it's wonderful to have that consistent support for whatever we need to meet their needs. So I want to talk about the campaign. We are in the middle of your fall campaign, and I know it's probably a very busy time of year for you. And I have to say, growing up, this was always a moment that I remember. My dad worked for, 40 years with the Federal Reserve Bank in downtown St. Louis. And he was always very active with their United Way campaign. And I always remember him coming home and talking about it. So it felt like a very full circle moment when I got here to Mind's Eye and found out that we were a safety net agency. So could you tell me more about how the campaign is structured and how it helps raise money and awareness for the United Way?
3: Yeah, absolutely. So every year for about a 3-4 month period, we're working with our corporate partners, with small businesses, with individuals, anyone who is willing to donate and help out our neighbors who are in need. So our campaign season, it's an exciting time. We're in campaign right now. And so we just launched on September the 14th with our Cardinals kickoff, and then we will run the campaign all the way through the end of November. And this is a time where many of our partners are working with through their workplaces or doing various events and fun events and encouraging individuals to give. They're telling the story of United Way, telling the story of the help, but most importantly, telling the story of those who are in need. And it's really about the people that we're caring for every single day through our agencies, through our partners like Mind's Eye and others where we can help support this community.
2: And I keep feeling that sort of recurring theme of creating a network and that safety net. And it feels like you're really able to do that, how you're positioned in the community and able to determine the needs of individual aspects of the community, and then generate funds from the community and redistribute. And then also, I wanted to talk a little bit about your referral networks, because that's another way that you're able to connect clients and folks who can use the services of these nonprofits together. So you do so much connecting, and I would love to talk a little bit more about that. So could you tell me more about the referral network? And for example, if someone who had recently lost their vision came upon the United Way, how might they get connected to an organization like Mind's Eye?
3: Yeah, so one thing that's very important to also think about before I answer that question as well, when you think about the dollars, these dollars are spread exponentially. So $1 goes to across 160 agencies, right? Mm-hmm. And so when we think about folks with various needs, you know, there are the mission-centric needs that they need, but you also have wraparound services. And so one person has multiple needs, and we've learned this through mm-hmm. our many years of needs assessments or our 211. When people call 211, you know, that's one thing we know. If you've got one need, you have five additional. Mm-hmm. And so we're so pleased to be able, in our particular process, when folks donate to United Way, they're donating to a myriad of needs mm-hmm. and all at one time. And so that spreads the need and actually increases the value of the donation. And so we're able to, and I always think about 211 as a Google of social services almost.
2: Yeah.
3: And so we're able to help anyone with any needs. It's a barrier-free service when we think about getting access to that. So whether someone, if there's a phone call, if folks who have vision impairments, et cetera, you know, if they have a TDD line, if there's, you know, someone that can help them dial, we're still able to capture that call and help them 24 hours a day. And the plus for 211 is that while we have a multi-channel access, we have a live agent mm-hmm. all the time. Mm-hmm. So someone's always able to speak with someone
2: yes.
3: as well.
2: So that was one of my questions. If one of our listeners was thinking about calling 211, what might be a circumstance in which they would call? And can you kind of walk us through what they might expect for the process when someone picks up on the other end?
3: Yeah, so 211 is great. Like I said, it's the Google of social services. So whatever an individual needs, we're there to match them with needs in their very own backyards to resources that are close to them. And even if it's 25 miles away, we're able to have that conversation and assess what does the person need, if it's food, if it's rental assistance, if it's child care, if it's elder care, if it's help with vision impairment agencies or hearing any other, you know, need that someone may have. We have over 30,000 programs and services in this database. So it is the most curated database, you know, in this entire region. And even I would say even in the state, particularly for our particular network of neighbors. And so we're very proud of that. And so when they call, again, we can do web chat, email, we can do a number of different things. We can even do texting, but it's that live agent that helps mm-hmm. the most if people can do that, because we're not only responding to the need, but we're also talking about what's the impetus, you know, how mm-hmm. did you get into this position? We're coaching, you yeah. know, we're trying to problem solve with individuals as well.
2: Yeah. And like you kept saying, the wraparound services, you're looking at each person who calls as a whole person with multiple needs, probably not just one. And so that's wonderful that you are able to have a live person there to talk things through with them, to figure out what are their needs. Also, how can we get to the root of things and really help?
3: Exactly.
2: Instead of just putting a Band-Aid, finding sustainable solutions for people. So that's so valuable.
3: Yeah, exactly. That's yeah. it.
2: Speaking of networks, also, you also are fantastic about networking and bringing volunteers together and helping connect people with organizations whose missions might resonate with them. Can you talk more about your volunteer match program? And I know you have a volunteer 100 sort of a party or celebration going on this year.
3: Yeah, we do. So we're very excited about our volunteer center. I think our volunteer center is the second oldest in the whole entire country.
2: Oh
3: so we
2: gosh.
3: Don't even see many of these as well. And so when we think about volunteers, they are their bread and butter. You know, they power our United Way on so many levels.
2: Oh,
3: and
2: yeah.
3: so volunteering is near and dear to our hearts. We have Volunteer 100. So stlvolunteer.org is our website. And there we have agencies and partners, and you don't even have to be a United Way funded agency, who post volunteer opportunities. It's where people can register for volunteer opportunities if they're needing to look at court appointed volunteerism or just school volunteerism to get their hours, youth, you know, you name it. So we've got so many opportunities posted out there. So it's a great matching point for volunteers. And then with Volunteer 100, these are special events that are put together because of the centennial. Mm-hmm. So we've called out some certain, you know, activities there. And then I have to say too, just thinking about where we are coming off of COVID, you know, we've had to pivot many times and change how we do things. And so we have activities that can be done in person. They're age specific, but they can even be done at home. Mm-hmm. So it's very flexible, but it's really there to be to drive volunteerism.
2: And we really appreciate that. I know you send a lot of volunteers our way, and it takes a lot to keep our radio station and our audio description and all of our programs running. And we really, really appreciate that. Regina, circling back to the campaign, it's such an important time of year for everyone to show their support for the United Way. So what is the best way to connect with making a donation or finding a way to connect with your agencies?
3: Well, there are a few different ways. And so one, individuals can go to our website, which is helpingpeople.org. And so they can go there to make a contribution. If you are in a company that's running a workplace campaign, of course, there's payroll contribution. And we encourage as many people as we can to participate and give as well. And then we also have our leadership societies, where we have a lot of our philanthropic leaders who give at least $1,000 or more. But they're able to be a part of these other elements where you don't just give your money, but you have an opportunity for networking and additional volunteerism. And so we have a Women's Leadership Society, a Men's Leadership Society, our United for Young Leaders. We have our Multicultural Society. And then we have our Charmaine Chapman Society as well, which is the largest African-American giving society in the country.
2: Oh,
3: so
2: wow.
3: We have lots of ways for people to not only give to United Way, but to also participate.
2: Yeah. Yeah. There it comes again, the network. So you're bringing people together in so many ways. I can't even imagine. The web. So I'd like to talk a little bit about your community needs assessment that you did a few years ago. I find it so fascinating how you were able to kind of get out into the communities and connect with organizations and figure out what, you know, were the specific needs in specific areas of the Metro St. Louis area. Could you talk more about that community needs assessment and how that all played out?
3: Sure. So back in 2019, we actually published the assessment. So we wrapped that up and we went live with that in 2020. And that was the basis of us in our new funding model, where we looked at not only just funding things that we funded for the last 100 years, we wanted to be intentional and specific about where are the most pressing needs, mm-hmm. where are the most pressing gaps. And so that needs assessment really surveyed all 16 counties on an individual basis. So there was quite a bit of work. We worked with four partners who came together to do this work. So we convened these four, right? And so they came together. We surveyed, again, all 16, and then we looked across the needs of the 16 to look at the distinctive needs and then disparate, but then those that were synergistic in all of our counties. Mm-hmm. And so we landed with 24 top priority needs, but I can tell you that the top two in every single county were jobs and transportation.
2: Mm-hmm.
3: And so, but I do want to just call out, while there's not the only two, right? We have child welfare, we have housing, you know, we have behavioral health. We have a number of things that have been cited in that top 24. And so that's what helps us to fund in our five major impact areas and look at the types of agencies that we need to fund. And so when you think about what, you know, what you're doing and the mm-hmm. gap that you're filling, it falls right in line with that needs assessment as well.
2: Yeah, I think that job security and finding employment and transportation are probably the two largest barriers that affect our clients. So I know that, yeah, we're not alone. It's a common problem across the whole area and across various levels of ability and probably, yeah, any kind of background. You can find yourself in those positions. So
3: absolutely.
2: I know we need to wrap up, but I wanted to get a little bit personal because I was looking into your background and I think it's so great. You've been with the United Way for quite a while. Can you talk about your background with the organization and how that has evolved?
3: Yeah, so I'm in my 13th year, so can you believe it?
2: Yeah.
3: I came to United Way back in 2009. I was a transplant from private industry to nonprofit.
2: Okay.
3: And so, and I knew then, my mission was, I just needed to do something where I felt like I was helping people.
2: Mm-hmm.
3: You know, I wanted wanted a job where I could touch or I could feel like I had a mission every day. You know, it was even like a ministry in a lot of ways. And I wasn't just making a bonus or doing something. It needed to be meaningful work. And it's, you know, it's the best job you can have if you're doing something you love. And so working for United Way, I started as the 211 director. And then I became a senior VP. And then I've been in this role as chief impact officer since early 2020, right before the pandemic.
2: Oh my gosh. That's a fun time for a transition.
3: It was. It was quite a timely move, I will have to say. But it was a great move and, you know, happy to do this work every day in terms of bringing together our impact investing strategy and looking at how we continue. How many ways can we impact the community? You know, that's what we do every single day.
2: Yeah. And do you feel like your time working as the director of the 211 really informs what you're doing now because you've really been on that side, kind of on the front lines and seeing what people's needs were?
3: Absolutely. Because on the 211 side, no day is the same. You know, when we look at that, we're doing crisis response, we're doing disasters, we're doing everyday needs assessment work, because that's the best needs assessment. Even though we did our formal needs assessment, we're also taking that day.

0: As of 10:50 p.m., the National Weather Service has issued extreme heat warning for Belleville until 4:15 p.m. Belleville is experiencing dangerously hot conditions, with heat index values reaching up to 105 degrees. This extreme heat warning is in effect until 7 p.m. Central Daylight Time Friday. It is important to drink plenty of fluids, stay indoors in air-conditioned spaces, and avoid direct sunlight. 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Remember, never leave pets or children unattended in parked vehicles. Please stay aware of changing weather conditions.
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0: Good evening. This evening, look for clear skies. Tonight, expect clear skies with a low near 86. Friday, expect sunshine with a high near 101. Friday night, expect partly cloudy skies with a low near 86. Saturday, expect sunshine with a high near 103. Get your weather every hour right here on Mind's Eye Radio, your virtual newsstand.
2: In Belleville and Collinsville, it's sunny and 94 degrees. In Granite City, it's sunny and 96 degrees.
3: Hello, Mind's Eye community. 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
4: Don, you look all bummed out.
5: I'm having the worst day. I overslept and then had a flat tire. And now Mike, the engineer, is smirking at me.
4: No, he's not.
5: He is.
4: Don, you're demonstrating what's known as a pessimistic response bias. Because you're anxious about other things, you're assuming that ambiguous events like Mike's smile...
5: Smirk.
4: Smiles can be negative, too. And you're not alone. A recent study suggests that even rats exhibit similar behavior.
5: Rats can be pessimists?
4: Apparently, they can assume novel events are going to be positive or negative. You see, scientists trained rats to respond to two different tones. If they pressed a lever in response to one tone, they got a food pellet.
5: So that was positive.
4: And when they heard the other tone and pressed the lever, they heard an unpleasant noise. So here they learned not to press the lever to avoid a negative event.
5: Okay.
4: Then scientists moved half the rats into housing conditions that changed unpredictably. For example, the cages were unfamiliar or lights went on at unusual times. Then they tested the rats to see how they responded to a novel tone that fell between the positive and the negative tones. And guess what?
5: The rats from unstable environments were less likely to press the lever.
4: Right. When the rats heard the novel tone, they were less likely than the rats from the stable housing to associate the novel tone with food and press the lever. The next step, of course, is to study the brain processes involved more thoroughly.
5: Wow, I feel better already. Now, where's my lever?
4: This moment of science came from Indiana University, with underwriting from the Office of the Vice President for Research.
5: Today's program was prepared by Danit Brown, with help from William Timberlake in psychology. There are hundreds more moments of science on our website. 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For a moment of science, I'm Don Glass.
4: And I'm Yael Cassander.

0: Hello, Mind's Eye community. Here are Mind's Eye's audio description events for the week of March 23rd. On Sunday, March 23rd, the Albion Theater presents The Beauty Queen of Linane at the Kranzberg Arts Center. Showtime is at 2 p.m. And on Tuesday, March 25th, the St. Louis Blues host the Montreal Canadiens at the Enterprise Center. 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
1: When a male elephant seal goes into combat, its unusual snout inflates. Right now at California's Point Reyes National Seashore, visitors can see this remarkable battle behavior. I'm David Ginder. We'll have details on today's Nature Watch. These elephant seals are in the height of their breeding season. Most of the pups have arrived, and the huge elephant seal bulls are busy with their harems of up to 50 females. It is the bull's job to keep the group together and to keep other bulls away from these females and their territory. Each bull spars constantly. Its snout, or proboscis, inflates. Then it's eyeball to eyeball with pushing and biting. The larger the harem, the more sparring a bull must do. But the breeding season takes a dramatic toll on the bulls. They spend so much time defending their harems that they do not feed, living off accumulated body fat. At this time of year, they transform from quite large, healthy-looking animals at the beginning of the season to much smaller, deflated versions of themselves. Do you have a comment about our show? Call our listener line, 1-800-886-RADIO. 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
3: The guidelines are the third report of the National Cholesterol Education Program expert panel on detection, evaluation, and treatment of high blood cholesterol in adults. They are based on studies showing that lowering blood cholesterol dramatically reduces the risk for developing heart disease and prevents related complications. This is HealthBeat. The recommendations are known as Adult Treatment Panel 3, or ATP3. National Cholesterol Education Program Coordinator Dr. James Kleeman says the guidelines can have a big impact on the rates of heart disease, the leading killer of women and men in the U.S.
4: The ATP3 guidelines have the potential to greatly improve cholesterol control and heart disease outcomes. If practitioners fully adopt and implement ATP3, it will significantly reduce illness and death from heart disease and improve the health of Americans.
3: Some key changes in the ATP3 guidelines include better identification of those at high risk for a heart attack and more aggressive use of diet, physical activity, and medication for lowering cholesterol. On the Health Beat, I'm Diane Ligon.
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2: Welcome to Meet the People of MCB with Chip Haley and Jenny Hunt. 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

0: People of MCB, I'm Denny Huff.
1: And I'm Chip Paley. And I too want to welcome you to a new edition of Meet the People of MCB. And Denny, I've got to say how much I really appreciate after each one of these podcasts that we do, we hear from people telling us how much they really enjoy listening to Meet the People of MCB. And so just wanted to express my appreciation to all of you that have shared with me. You've sent me text or you've called or emailed to let me know how much you really like listening to Meet the People. So that's really great.
0: It is, yeah. And I'm sure we'll get a lot of calls and emails after we hear today's guest, Miss Wilma Chestnut House. Is that correct?
2: That is correct.
0: All right. Didn't know if you still use all three names, or I don't trust people with three names.
2: Yes, I do.
0: How you doing, Wilma?
2: I am wonderful this morning.
0: Good. Well, we got a lot of ground to cover with you. You're doing everything and more things than people realize. And we just appreciate you so much here in MCB and what you do for the organization. First off, when did you become a member of MCB and how did you get started?
2: I became a member in 1972 or 1973 with Mrs. Bessie Reese. You know, she was just gathering up people and telling me all about it and introduced me to, I was newly blinded, so she was introducing me to different things concerning the blind and some of the organizations. And that's how I became a member.
0: And you're a member of the Agape Council?
2: Yes, I am.
0: And you are also, I believe, secretary and been president several times, right?
2: Yeah, I've been the president before, and now I'm the secretary.
0: Yeah, well, good deal. Good deal.
2: Yes.
0: Well, I know you carry a load, and Chip, is there something you want to talk about before you accuse me of hogging all the talk?
1: Well, you always do. I
0: mean, well, you never say anything, so I'm just going to let you talk here for a minute. 1 minute. You got 1 minute, okay?
1: Okay. Well, Wilma, why don't you share with the people, what was the cause of your loss of sight?
2: When probably a month before I turned 18, I was babysitting, and some guys came into the house to steal something. And he's already a criminal to start with. But to avoid getting caught, he decided he would blind me. He wanted to kill me, but the other people with him, they had never done any crimes to people. Their thing was breaking in houses, cars, machines, things like that. But this guy was a little different. And he wanted to kill me, but they had a fight about that. So he just decided he would blind me. And he had taken his glass and broke the glass and used it to cut. He did not cut my eyes out. He just cut across the eyes. I was unconscious at the time. So, yeah.
0: What did they, how did they make you unconscious? I mean, what, they just knock you out?
2: He proceeded to choke me till I was unconscious. And I was at 17, and that age I was really into the athletics and the sports, and I was fairly a strong young lady. And I had gotten his hands off of my neck, but the other person pulled me from the back, and it made me kind of release his hands. So that's how he was able to choke me till I was unconscious.
0: Wow. And you wrote a book about that experience, correct?
2: Yes, it's called The Wilma Chestnut Story.
0: Wow, okay, and it's still available on Amazon, I would assume?
2: Well, and I have some on thumb drives, and I have some in print still. Uh-huh. I still go to different events and different avenues, and I still sell my books and the thumb drive.
0: And is it available on BARD or not?
2: Not yet.
0: We're going to have to work on that. Get it. Get Wolfner Library to get that available. Yeah, that's great.
2: Yeah, they did put it in the museum history archives.
0: Really?
2: Out in Forest Park there. Yeah.
0: You know,
1: What is the cost of the book, Wilma?
2: The print copy is $15, and the print copy is $10. and the audio copy is 15.
1: Okay.
0: And what year did that happen?

0: that brought you to MCB? I mean, I know you mentioned Bessie Reese, but
1: go ahead. I'm sorry.
0: No, you go ahead.
1: I was going to say, at first I had to grow up a little bit because at that, at 18, 19, 20, those ages, meetings, I think, are not on your mind, but I was going to the conventions and I was going to the meetings. I just, you know, years later, Mr. Reese was talking to me about being blind, and he was saying that him and Bessie were getting old and it was time for me and his daughter Elizabeth and his daughter Thomas to get really involved and to start paying attention to what we were doing and listening and taking everything in. And he was really serious. It was one of those real serious kind of talks. So I just started getting involved in. And I never thought about running for office or anything. And this lady sitting in front of me at one of the conventions started, she said, "Woman, you want to run for PR? You want to run? I'll nominate you." And while she was talking to me, one of the ladies in our group said, "I would like to nominate Wilma Chestnut for PR." I'm like, "Oh, I guess I am." And man, it was, I mean, I was elated that I won, but the time that I was PR, it was just, man, that was really, really, just, it goes on my top 10 list.
2: Yeah.
1: Being PR.
2: Yeah. I was just going to ask you what about MCB that you really are impressed with and what you really enjoy. And I know you really enjoyed the PR. You did that back in 2012, I think, and did a great job with it.
1: I think that maybe the last time when you became president, I took one of your years. So whenever you became president.
2: Yeah, that was, the second time, I forget when it was, 2014 maybe, I don't know. But
1: and I took one of your years, and then I did four of my own.
2: Right, right.
1: And it was really, really great. And just going around, number one, I love to travel. Mm-hmm. So even if it's a weekend thing or a 24-hour turnaround thing, going out of town and riding, I had somebody that had, you know, was able to take me all the time.
2: Yeah.
1: And just going around meeting all the people. And it was really a pleasure when you would meet somebody and you were able to help them right away.
2: Yeah.
1: And power up a couple of times, I was able to, you need to talk to Chip because there's somebody in his area. And another time I was talking to somebody and I was like, and that was Janelle Mars. And so it's, you know, you can help them right there on the spot and you can direct them to where they need to go and actually give them some assistance. And that was really, really cool.
2: Yeah.
0: Yep. Yeah. Wilma, again, I know that you're currently membership chair. You're currently the Chronicle editor. You're one of the three directors. And you do so much. And you started this new thing with chair exercises. So what is that all about?
1: Because a lot of us, I'm pretty active, but a lot of us have a tendency to be at home and we don't do too much. And maybe some of us have other issues other than just being blind. And chair exercises, I found with some, I didn't realize you could do so many exercises from a chair until I started working with a lady that does personal training. And she had never worked with a visually impaired person before. So we started with chair exercises. And once she got to see what I could do, we moved up a little bit. But I didn't know you could do so many things from a chair. And so because I talked to the members at large, and because we have a tendency to kind of be sedate, kind of, you know, not do it, inactive a lot, I thought maybe I could start this, try this with the members at large or anybody that wanted to participate. And it, you know, you're sitting right, you're at home, you don't have to get dressed up, you don't have to pay for a membership. And at this point right now, I'm just talking to them and telling them how to do the exercise. And after about the third or the fourth one, the first time we did the warm-up for the arm, and we did a little arm exercise. And then the second time we did the leg exercise. And this, tomorrow we'll be putting it all together. And once we do that, then we'll add music to it. But by then, they'll have the muscle memory, and I can.

0: just say the words and they can do it. Right now I'm saying the words and talking them through it without the music.
1: When do you have this exercise, chair exercise?
0: Wednesday, every Wednesday evening. We started out, we said we're going to do it the month of August. So it's every Wednesday evening. And it was at 7, but we're going to move it to 6. A lot of people had something to do on Wednesday evening at 7. I think they go to Bible class or something.
1: Right,
0: there
1: yeah.
0: was quite a few of them that did that. So I said maybe that's the traditional thing for Wednesday evening. So we moved it up to 6 o'clock after last.
1: And how do you get together?
0: On the phone, like Zoom, MCV Zoom.
1: Okay, you do use a Zoom platform then?
0: Yes.
1: And if they want more information, they can, call the office would be the best thing to do, I guess, right?
0: Yes.
1: Yes.
0: Yeah.
1: 314-832-7172, the office phone number. So,
0: yes.
1: Well, good. I got two of the exercises. I know them, the stand up and the sit down part. I got both of those real good. So, especially the sit down part. I do that really good.
0: Well, they told me they didn't hurt, but they could feel it. They didn't hurt. That's what it's about. You're not supposed to hurt. Just don't go any further than what you can do.
1: But
0: everybody can do it at their own.
1: Yeah, they also say no pain, no gain. So you gotta hurt a little bit afterwards, you know.
0: They feel it. They feel it. it's been working pretty good the last couple of weeks. It's working pretty good.
1: Good. Tell us about, I guess you're still involved in beeper ball?
0: Yes, beep baseball.
1: Uh-huh.
0: Yes. Up until last year, we were the only team in Missouri, in Missouri. And now we have a second team called Gateway Archers. That's through Mind's Eye. And so we had our World Series here recently. Our team didn't go to the World Series, my team, but I did go. And when I go without the team, I'm usually the base operator or somewhere like that. I go around and I see what's going on with the other teams and stuff like that. But yeah, we usually we have our tournament in May. And in June, we go to Indiana, Indy Thunder's tournament. Then we go to Bolingbrook. That's Chicago Comets tournament. And in July, we go to the Champaign Lions tournament.
1: First one this year. Before you go any farther, I'm sure there's people listening to this podcast that don't even have any idea what beeper baseball is. Can you kind of give us a description of what it is?
0: Oh, yeah. Beeper baseball is a modified version of softball for the blind and visually impaired. We have first base and we have third base. And the bases are 100 feet out. The bases buzz. It sounds like those old buzzers from when the first one putting sound on the traffic lights. They really like fog horn kind of buzz. The balls beep like beep, beep, beep, beep, beep, beep, like you're backing up a truck or something. They beep like that. And we have six players. Six offense players, six defense players. The pitcher and the catcher are on your team. You have your own pitcher and your own catcher. And then there's two spotters. The pitcher and the catcher work hand in hand. And the pitcher will tell you check swing. And you swing the way you would normally swing. The catcher puts his hand, his glove up right where you were, where you had your bat swinging. And the pitcher is really pitching to your glove, to that glove. And the batter and the pitcher have this, they do timing. That's how we practice. We do timing. Sometimes we use a dead ball. And you just go by the pitcher's cadence. And you learn how to swing. And you can swing without a beeping ball. The beeping ball is actually for the people in the field, the defense players, when they're out there in the field. All six players on each team are blindfolded. Well, we have sleep shades. And reason being, there are some people that can see nothing at all. There are some people that have a little bit of vision. And then there are some people that have high partials, but they're all legally blind. So that we all be on the same level, everybody wears sleep shades except for the pitcher and the catcher. And then we have two spotters. Spotter one takes out players 1, 2, 3. Spotter two takes out players 3, 4, 5. I mean, 4, 5, 6. they put you in your position. And if the ball is coming towards you, I'm in the second position. If the ball is coming towards me, if it's a grounder, they'll say it really fast, like two. If there is a pop, or as I've been told, long ball, not pop fly, but if it's a long ball, they go two. So that's how we know whether, you know, whether it's a grounder and which direction to move. And once we all move and the umpire's called safe or out, then the spotters put you back in your position. And then they get you off the field when it's time for you to go into bat. But it's an extremely exciting game.
1: No.
0: And once you play it, or once you go volunteer, you get hooked.
1: Yeah. Now, I understand that the crowd, the audience, or whatever you want to call them, that are there, they are to remain silent during the whole time, right?
0: Yes. The spectators have to be quiet until the umpire says safe or out. Then you can do a quick little cheer and everything.
1: Yeah.
0: And those umpires are really strict. They might come over once and say, hey, Bench, you need to be quiet. You know what I mean?
1: Mm-hmm.
0: And
1: right.
0: Okay. And he walks away, and then you keep talking. And he'll come back again and say, hey, Bench, you need to be quiet. And you're like, okay. If your person is up to bat and he comes up there the third time, he'll call your batter out.
1: Really?
0: He'll just say, yes, he'll call your batter out.
1: Yeah.
0: Or if you start cheering while the batter is running and he was getting ready to get that, he was tagging the base, but your team was over there cheering and yelling, or your company that comes, your spectator, he'll take that run.
1: I'll be.
0: Oh, now, yeah.
2: And so Wilma, your team is called the Firing Squad?
0: Yes, the STL Firing Squad.
2: And are you the manager of the team?
0: Yes.
2: Okay.
0: I played it first. I played the first 5 years I played. And then I decided, you know what? It's time for me to stop playing. And I just became, yeah.
2: And what position do you actually play?
0: Short. It's where you have to. Okay. I would be the shortstop on the left side of the pitcher.
2: Okay, I got you.
0: There's a shortstop on the right side of the pitcher. Okay, I would be the shortstop on the right side of the pitcher. Yeah,
1: let me ask one more question, Chip, and then I'll turn it back over to you. But so a batter connects with the beeping ball. What happens then when he gets he hits the ball?
0: There's a person sitting over to the side with a toggle switch. And they can turn on first base, or they can turn on third base.
1: You mean turn on? You mean make it start buzzing?
0: Yes, with the toggle switch.
1: Okay.
0: And when the pitcher says set, ready, pitch, you might hesitate for a second, and then you flip the switch. But you can turn on third base first, so they have to run the third base. Or you can turn on first base first. It just depends on how that toggle switch person wants to do it. And so you never know which way you're going to run.
1: And what constitutes a scoring run?
0: You have to run that 100 feet and tag that base.
1: Before
0: and those guys, the guys running, the base is a square. It's a big square that's probably 12 or 15 inches square, you know, and maybe 4 or 5 inches high. And it's a big foam kind of square. And there's a hole in the middle of this big square. So you have a round pedestal or pole, I guess you'd say, that you stick down in that hole, and it's about 4.5 feet high. And it's round. And that has the buzzer in it. So when you hit the ball, when they turn on the base, you're running towards that sound, that buzzer. And some of the guys dive at it. Some of the guys run by and tag it. These guys, I mean, they turn flips and everything. It's amazing to watch these guys.
1: So the object is to get to the base, to tag the base before the outfield has control of the ball, I would assume.
0: Yes, and the person out in the field has to have the ball out, up off the ground, away from the body, and it cannot be fumbled. He has to have it under full control.
1: Yeah.
0: And he also has to say ball or got it or one of those things. They have three umpires that are watching everything. One umpire is watching the ball and who's getting it. One umpire is over by first base and seeing how quick this guy tags it. And the other person is at the third base to see how quick this guy tags it. And they throw their hands up, the field umpires. And so, but if the umpire makes a call and the guy thinks it's wrong, he'll just call the umpire and say, hey, I think he touched the base before he got the ball. So it's one of those kind of things. Yeah.
1: Chip?
2: Yeah, Wilma, in all your years as a member of MCB, what would you say has attributed the most to your leadership ability and skills? Is there any one or two things that you can think of that has made the biggest significance in helping you develop your leadership skills?
0: Well, I think I like organizing and supervising things. I like putting stuff together anyway. That's a start. But I think once I became part of the MCB, Agape Council of the Blind, and really got involved, and they let me put on different programs, and that was one. And then when we had I think I was PR at the time, and we had an event out in Maryville. You know, you guys, we had that leadership thing out there at the hotel.
1: Yeah.
0: You remember what I'm talking about?
1: Yeah, sure.
0: We did that. That was really good. That was really good. It was very, very nice and quite informative, and it gave you ideas on how to do and what to do and things like that. And then just watching other people and watching how they do it and following in their footsteps.
1: That was at the Marriott West there at West County.
0: Yes.
1: Yeah. Yeah, remember that.
0: Yeah,
1: that was a good leadership conference. It sure was.
0: I wish we'd do that one again. That was really good.
1: Yeah. Well, maybe our president will see fit to get something like that going. That'd be good. Yeah.
0: Yeah, that was good. Yeah. It worked. I loved it. I enjoyed it. And we got to meet people we're in different organizations that we hadn't met, and I got a chance to meet Kim Gillian, I think was her name.
1: Uh-huh, yeah.
0: And then she passed away. She passed away the next year or so, but
1: right,
0: she was a sensible person to,
1: right.
0: Share information with.
2: Yeah, and Wim, I have one last question for you, and I mentioned to you before we started the recording today, that is there anything about Wilmot Chestnut House that maybe people do not know about you, that you could say, well, you have a passion or really a great interest in something? What is that something about Wilma Chestnut House that you could share with people that maybe not many people really know about?
0: Well, I love to slow dance. I really do. That's probably something they don't know. But I like music. I'm stuck in with the old school music, but I think my biggest passion is cooking. I love to cook. I love to I fix lunch for our team when we go out of town. I fix lunch for the team at lunchtime. And, you know, if they come here to St. Louis, I do breakfast, lunch, and dinner at my house. And I thoroughly enjoy cooking and making different things. I like getting recipes and then revising them, fixing them up a little bit. I just made some apple butter yesterday. And the day before, I made some peach jam.
1: It all sounds good. How do we get some of this?
0: That's what I was saying. Now I have to give it away because I don't eat. It's not so much that I like to eat it. I like to fix it.
1: Is there anything you'd like to share with the people before we close this out? Anything about Wilma that you want people to know or just like to say?
0: Well, I never thought in 1972 and 3 when I joined this organization that I would be so totally involved. And naturally, as we get older, we learn better, we know better. But I wish I would have been this involved in 1972 and 3. Mm-hmm. you know, I do. I thoroughly enjoy it. I like working with the people and doing different things, and I like staying involved. I like keeping my hands in it. Yeah.
1: Good.
2: I do want to say too, Wilma, I want to extend to you, you know, that continued success and all the things that you're involved with not just MCB, but in mm-hmm. other aspects of your life. You mentioned and talk about so many other things that, boy, I just think, man, wouldn't that be great if you know, to make that a part of MCB? You're talking about the cooking stuff. Boy, that would really be great. Or I know at one time you even had a desire to start a, I don't know, what, a sports thing within
0: the ranks. Line athletic.
1: Yeah.
2: Yeah.
0: It's called Camp Abilities. We did that at Missouri School for the Blind, and we had, you know, young kids from maybe 12 to 18, and we were teaching them how to play sports safely, adaptive sports safely, mm-hmm. and for fun and competition. And really, when I was like in the eighth grade and ninth grade, I was thinking I wanted to be an architect. Well, first, something is what I really like to do, which is drawing, art, and sports. And I wanted to be a physical education teacher for elementary school. And when I started the camp, it was not exactly being a physical education teacher, but I was teaching kids sports and things like that. So that was one of my puzzles that I got a chance to finish out. And that's the same thing with beach baseball and all of the sports that I do, lifting the weights, running track and stuff with the USABA, all of those things came from doing those. Those are things that I really enjoy doing. I like staying busy, but MCB brought a lot of that to me. I was able to find out about a lot of these things because of MCB. You know, where I'm going to a convention, I saw this audio dart board. So once we can open the building back up, we'll be doing our audio dart league again and things like that. So,
1: well, that's neat. You know, you're an example of why we do this Meet the People of MCB. We can find out more about you, about the different members, and you are one of those that we really enjoy hearing about. So thank you for your time today.
0: All righty, thanks for having me.
1: All right, and folks, folks, if you have somebody that you would like to have on MCB, Meet the People of MCB, be sure and contact Chip or myself. My phone number is 636-428-1500, and Chip's is
2: 417-540-9703.
1: And thank you, folks, for listening to Meet the People of MCB, and join us next time. You might hear yourself.
3: Welcome to the Taking the Lead podcast, where we empower people to be unstoppable. I'm Leslie Hoskins with my co-hosts Alyssa Otis and Timothy Cunio. Hello, you two. Can you believe we're end of August?
4: End of August. I love this. It's pumpkin spice season is coming up.
3: Officially.
4: Yeah. So, well, my husband's more excited than I am about it, but that's okay.
5: Pumpkin. I don't like it.
3: You don't like a pumpkin spice latte?
5: I like pumpkin pie, but I don't like pumpkin in my coffee.
4: Okay. See, and I'm out for all things pumpkin.
3: Really?
4: Except the photos that I can take of my son in the pumpkin or near the pumpkin. I don't choose to eat them.
3: Yeah, I love a good pumpkin spice. Yeah. Really anything in the fall sounds delightful.
4: Good to know.
3: Yeah.
4: Okay. Always good to know what you can bring.
3: Well, not only do we have pumpkin spice to look forward to, but this fall already, so many things are happening. We are getting ready to host our Low Vision Expo. Is this our third?
4: I think this is our third year.
3: This is so exciting. We host it in combination with the Rochester Public Library, Oakland Talking Book. And so they are fantastic and work together. And we bring in probably 20 plus exhibitors. So other services in the Detroit area, if you will, Eastern Michigan area, for people who are blind or low vision. And it's just fantastic. It's a great day to learn about what's around.
4: It is always so busy. We are always sitting there going, oh, I don't know how many people are going to show up. I hope it's a good turnout like the year before. And then the minute it opens, I'm telling you, the minute we start having people come, it is just an influx. And we have everything there from, obviously, Leader Dog has a table there, but we've got technology there. We had somebody who does birding for individuals who are blind or low vision, how they can go birding in different ways. A lot of camps. We have some kids camps. Stuff for other organizations that service younger children. It's a great one-stop shop to learn about all of these, you know, resources for you. It's great.
5: I'd be interested in that birding one. I love birds.
3: Honestly, Timothy, it is very interesting. And they bring these little, like, stuffed animal birds.
4: Yeah, stuffed birds that have the actual bird call. I happen to have one in my house. Yeah. Not from them, but big fan of birds. When you squeeze it, it makes the sound that the bird makes. Pretty cool. Yeah. And so they've got all of those out there. They talk about, you know, how to distinguish the sounds and different ways to locate birds and where they would be. It's really interesting, honestly. Something that I didn't know was out there until the Low Vision Expo. So again, another reason to come by.
3: So if anybody is listening and is local, please do join us on September 23rd. It's a Wednesday from 10 a.m. to around 1:30. We'll have exhibitors, we'll have light refreshments, and then a couple other like presentations, learning opportunities. It's a great time to just network, get to know other resources. So
4: yeah,
3: looking forward to that.
4: That one's on our campus, which is great. But there's also, I've been noticing, we have a lot of local clients in certain states that are asking to go to these conferences. So I know we're going to be hitting up, I think, Iowa and Georgia soon. We've had clients hear about conferences and reach out to us, which is fantastic because as many times as Leslie and I would love to be everywhere we can be, we can't. We're only two people. So having clients attend some of these conferences or conventions is a great way to not only get Leader Dog's name out there, but to share personal experience, which is always nice to hear.
3: Yeah, I believe, Timothy, you've gone to a couple conventions and conferences on our behalf as well. Not only just Lions things. I mean, you're all over the place.
5: Oh, yeah, it's fun. It's interesting to get out there and talk to the Lions. They get excited about Leader Dog everywhere I go. We're such part of their history, and they love supporting Leader Dog.
4: It is incredible. If anybody hears of any conferences in your area that you say, you know what, that sounds interesting, let us know. Let Leader Dog know. We can't guarantee that we can be everywhere. We can't guarantee that we'll be able to, you know, register for each conference and whatnot. But it's definitely worth a conversation.
3: Yes, absolutely. So we look forward to hearing from everybody and seeing you all at the Low Vision Expo.
4: Absolutely. And today we want to talk to a special guest who has been involved with Leader Dogs for the last 2 years as a guide dog user.
3: Here with us today is Manny Puma. Manny is a psychology student at Hunter College following his time at Queensborough Community College. Outside of his studies, he is dedicated to weight training and fitness to stay competitive as a goal ball player. He is also passionate about fostering a safe, inclusive environment for young visually impaired and blind athletes through his work with the New York Association for Blind Athletes.
5: Good morning, Manny. It's a pleasure having you on the podcast this morning. What made you so interested in Leader Dog 2 or 3 years ago?
6: Good morning, everyone, and it's my pleasure to be here and quite an honor. I've been listening in off and on since coming back from class, and it's great to see the evolution of this podcast and what you guys have done here. So for me, my journey starts really about 3 years ago. I was taking orientation and mobility in New York, which is where I'm from. And, you know, I've been a cane user my entire life. Never really knew anything else. I always heard about guide dogs and how like impressive they are and just incredible, incredible workers. So I never really was exposed to that until about 3 years ago when my O&M instructor paired with a little bit of encouragement from my mom. She's my rock. She's amazing. Aww. She encouraged me to ask if she could find any programs. My O&M instructor could find any programs that offered the best quality guide dogs around. So she did some digging and she came across Leader Dog and gave me all the information, the application, helped me through the process. And through that, I found myself in Michigan. It was quite an experience.
3: So prior to coming to Michigan for your Leader Dog, had you ever walked with a guide dog or done a Juno walk or anything like that?
6: No, believe it or not, no. I remember in high school, they would take students to the local school to, you know, on trips to get exposed to guide dogs and how they operated. But, you know, I never was fortunate enough to experience that. So, yeah, leader dog was a first for a lot of things.
4: Wow, that's interesting. That's a big decision to make. So I know you obviously said you hadn't really been exposed. You knew about being a cane user. And so what was the draw? Was it because we know canes and dogs both have their pros and cons? Was it you wanted to be less tactile, you know, traveler? You wanted to get places quicker? What kind of was your reasoning for wanting a dog? Or was it multiple? I mean, it could just be, hey, let's see how this goes. You know, there's no wrong answer. I'm just curious as an instructor myself here.
6: There were a few reasons. I wanted to be a little more independent. And I think for my parents, having an extra set of eyes, a companion, you know, for them, it sort of was
4: a little relief.
6: A little relief for them. So that was some of it. But for me, a lot of it was, you know, I've had dogs growing up and I've always loved them and caring for them. And I was really seeking my independence, right, through my parents' relief, but I was also seeking sort of like a companionship, right, because, you know, I've always been attached to them, and it's a new style, right, a new way of traveling was something that really stuck out to me, and I wanted to give it a shot.
5: So you come to Leader Dog, get your dog. What was that week like for you, that anticipation of getting your new dog and a new form of travel independently? What was that like for you?
6: It was interesting. I do gotta say, that first week, I got there on Sunday and just, you know, was already feeling the butterflies, you know, just being in the facility, being oriented to everything. It was incredible. And then everyone was so nice. It really helped calm me down in anticipation for dog day.
4: Everybody waits for that dog day.
6: Once I was paired with leader dog Allie for the first time, it was great. It's quite a roller coaster of emotions, I do have to say. But, you know, to answer your question, Timothy, it's really eye-opening, you know, just to pick up that harness and just, like, sort of lose a little bit of that, like, tactile feedback that you get with the cane. But, you know, you gain, one, a little bit of speed, right? Because your dog has that ability, right? That, you know, to walk in a straight path, right? So you're kind of relying on them to take you from curb to curb. So just that is, was for me just pretty cool, I do have to say, for lack of a better word. Just, it was really cool. It was really cool the first time. I was a little scared, you know, as I bet a lot of people are, a little scared, but you know, it's just to be here. Eventually, I got used to it, and I've been, and you know, just giving my trust to the dog.
4: That's a huge part of it. That is huge. And not only, you know, your new leader dog, but also your instructor. One person we have to talk about here is Anu, who was your guide dog mobility instructor.
6: So for me,
4: how was that getting, not only to know your new dog, but you're also getting to know so many people while on campus, your guide dog mobility instructor, other people in class, RAs, kitchen team. Can you tell us a little bit about that?
6: Yeah. Orientation. You know, shout out to Anu. How are you?
4: She's going to love that. She just officially graduated also and became a guide dog mobility instructor, is no longer an apprentice.
6: I did see
4: so
6: that.
4: Huge congratulations,
6: yeah, really. Oh, yes. Congratulations, Anu. You deserve it. It's a long 3.5 years. You've grown so much, and you've always been there for me and for now Ivy. So I do appreciate you, you know, because I know you're listening.
4: She is waiting for this episode to come out, I am sure.
6: So, you know, to go back to your question, just meeting everyone for the second time now, I skipped over a little bit. I had to return Allie, unfortunately, after about 9 months, which was a little heartbreaking and a tough transition for me. You know, just working with someone for that long, it was a long time for me. Getting them used to your habits, your family, it's just, it was hard. But, you know, I knew that she was going to be well taken care of.
7: Gave me all the
6: information. And I went through that whole process. But coming back, you know, as it was the first time, just, you know, everyone made me feel welcomed and safe and just appreciated, right? And you know, just, it's just another good time that we're going to have. Another great 3 weeks. So coming back, seeing Anu again, seeing that, you know, she's going to be my instructor now. It was so cool to see her growth at that point. Everyone was so nice. Both times, as I said, kitchen staff were great. Shout out to all of them. The RAs, always willing to help. Always so caring and just concerned with your needs. And amazing. Everyone, amazing. I can't express that enough.
4: Well, and what's nice is, you know, you were kind of talking a little bit about your journey to now working.
6: Yeah.
4: But people's journeys aren't linear at LeaderDog, you know, or anywhere, really. So everybody, it kind of looks different for some people. Some people come and they get a dog. They work with that dog for, you know, 10 years. And some come and get a dog and something changes and maybe they need to come back. And, you know, I want to commend you because I know that those 3 weeks are, like you said, an emotional roller coaster, and you did have to go through them a little bit sooner, you know, or closer together than some other people. But I'm glad to hear that everything seems to be going well. And from learning a little about you from Anu, I know that you are a busy person. And so now I know your dog is a busy person. And one thing I want to make sure that we do touch on is what you do outside of LeaderDog. Because as much as I could sit here and talk about LeaderDog my entire day, we know you do so much more. So I need to know more about Goal Ball. Can you tell me, well, I know what it is, but tell people that maybe don't know what it is about Goal Ball and what do you do with your dog during that? You know, just a little bit more about it.
6: Oh, yeah. So Goal Ball is a Paralympic sport. It's a sport for the blind, specifically played by them, by us, right? And it's actually, fun fact, I think one of two unique sports that aren't adapted from any other sports. So we have wheelchair basketball, we have blind baseball, blind soccer. So it's just, it's one of a kind. So that's a really big grab for me. So essentially, Goal Ball is played by teams of three who will go head-to-head in a volley-style game, right? Sort of trying to roll or bounce the ball across this 18-by-9-meter court into each other's nets. These are 9-meter long, sort of like soccer nets. They're a lot shorter than soccer nets, but essentially the objective is to speed it across the other side and pass the team of three. That's against you. So what makes it interesting is that everyone is blindfolded. So no matter what area of the spectrum you fall under when it comes to visual impairment or blindness, it's everyone is sort of on an equal playing field. So we wear these blackout shades and we use these tactile lines that are essentially either wire or like a nylon layered with tape over them so that we can feel with our hands, our feet, to sort of navigate the court, run around. Athletes do some amazing things on this court. I do some stuff too, you know, but not at the level of some of these other guys. But
4: it's really intense.
6: It really is. From what I've seen, players have this 3-pound ball embedded with bells, right? Sort of like a basketball, but it's heavier. It's 3 pounds, and they've been known to throw it more than 30 miles per hour across that court.
3: Oh my gosh, that's consumingly fast. And you want to block it, so you're like jumping in front of it. Me, I'm running the other way.
4: I don't think Goal Ball's for you.
3: We know that. I didn't realize it was 3 pounds.
6: Yeah.
4: I didn't realize it was. And I knew it was heavy.
3: 35 miles an hour. You've got to be kidding me.
6: Oh, yeah.
3: And you guys are like, you know, I mean, I've seen it played a couple times. Like, like full on diving. So not only get pelted with the ball, but you're also taking hard falls.
4: It's like rugby mixed with dodgeball. With football and soccer?
6: Yeah.
4: Maybe.
6: Some people call it like
3: it's quite intense.
6: Almost like a human foosball. Human foosball. There you go.
4: Yeah,
6: thank you.
4: I knew it.
6: Thank you. Human foosball. It's really great.
4: That's fantastic. That's and how did you get into this?
3: That's very cool.
6: Lose a little bit.
7: High school.
4: Yeah.
6: I went to the New York Institute in the Bronx, and they specialize in hosting students with blindness and low vision.
7: Right.
6: And I went there all my life. So when I reached high school, I was old enough to play on athletic teams. So through that, I was able to join their a lot of things. You know, swimming, wrestling, track. and goal ball, kind of relying on them. Wrestling and goal ball were some of the things that really stuck out to me. But you know, goal ball was sort of that just sport that really just it stuck even after high school, and to this day it just really called out to me. You know, it, as someone living with a visual impairment, it's sort of like you see your other family members sort of just playing other sports like soccer, football, right? And you're like, you know, I'll play it, but you know, it's a little difficult. It's a little difficult for sure. So when I step onto that court, it's like I can do this as well as anyone else that's across from me. There's no impairment other than, you know, not putting in the work and taking the steps to be good at this game. Like, anyone could be good at this game, I feel, regardless of their visual impairment.
5: So Manny, I see you like psychology. What drew you to that?
6: You know, it was a couple things. So it was, you know, curiosity towards how human behavior. You know, growing up, I would be told to do stuff, right? But why? You know, it's just, so I always had questions. I always had questions. Why are you yelling instead of, like, you know, talking to me in a like a lower tone? Or why do people laugh at that? Like, why is this funny to other people and not to me? You know, other people have such different experiences. So that obviously impacts how they react to certain stimuli. So it's just, you know, all of that coupled with my desire to help people, help others through their struggles, right? I was always told I was a good listener. So I, you know, when it was time to make that decision, that was the first thing that I was looking into for my major and stuff like that. It's just
7: a little bit.
6: It just, I don't know, just called to me.
3: So what's the plan now? So where are you at now in life? And then what are the goals here in like the next 5 years or so? Because I feel like you're doing so many things.
6: It's quite a time. You know, I love what I do right now.
7: Someone.
6: And I guess what I see myself doing, a few things. I guess one of them is really, like, I want to graduate and get my master's. Right now I'm pursuing a bachelor's in psych. So I want to graduate by next summer.
3: Okay.
6: And then I knew that enroll in a graduate program for a mental health counseling license.
4: It's amazing.
6: Alongside that, I really want to grow the sport of goal ball, but especially in New York, right? We have so many hungry young athletes, you know, who are like me, right? Kind of looking for that community, that sport that's just going to encourage them to just stay active and just engage with people who may go through the same things and who want similar things to them. So, you know, build a larger goal ball community through NIABA, the New York Association for Blind Athletes. So definitely growing that. You know, I also, you know, I do have like aspirations to eventually go to the Paralympics or make the national team, right? It's just nice. It's something I'm working towards, but right now I'm solely focused on growing the program and just trying to give opportunities to all these younger guys and gals. I'm seeking to step into that gym.
7: Always.
4: And it's so nice that you are able to just be not only somebody that's encouraging, but somebody that can say, hey, look, I did this and I wrestled and I did goal ball and I did, you know, and list off these things. And so other than telling them why they should do it, what would be your piece of advice for somebody who maybe a young person who's blind or low vision themselves, who is interested in getting involved? I assume you're going to say, just do it. Maybe you'll say it more eloquently than I will.
6: So, you know, the first thing is, if you are already, you know, an athlete at school, stay active, right? If you're graduating, try to find a recreation center, something near you, even at home, right? There's so much. A lot of what I learned through a fitness was through YouTube. Right, YouTube University for me. So,
3: it's a great resource.
6: And so, you know, looking up small, quick workouts and just things to do at home, it's great. So, stay active, right? Or if not, you know, really like try to dive into that as someone who's interested in athletics. Another thing is consistency, right? Something I learned is consistency, right? You sort of build a routine with her, right? We go out every morning, feed, water. And, you know, we reserve time to play, right? But so it's the same thing with exercise, right? With fitness, staying active. It's just finding that time, you know, whether it's like a little chunk of your day, you know, 30 minutes, 20 minutes. Like I've seen workouts of like 8 minutes. It's just trying to find that time and just being consistent and staying on it, right? And then find your community. There are so many resources that I can recommend. So the United States Association of Blind Athletes, USAVA.org, they're a great resource for someone who is looking to dive into that space for blind athletics to sort of
7: blind baseball,
6: one,
7: soccer,
6: so it's, see all the options that they have,
7: so you know,
6: and two, find local clubs that host those sports.
7: So
6: I would say they're definitely a good resource. And then one more is, I believe it's Move United. Their website is I believe it's MoveUnitedSport.org,
7: right?
6: And they're sort of like USAVA in the way that they have a network of all these organizations that offer services and like opportunities for people who are interested.
4: It sounds like it's a lot of resources for people that are interested in getting into this, and hearing from you how much you do makes me know that there's plenty of things out there for people to get involved with. You just got to find them, maybe. So that is such great advice, and we wanted to thank you for coming on, I would say, for tiring us out, for talking all about all of the things you do. Just trying to comprehend how much you do is a lot, but we want to thank you for taking the time out of your day to sit with us, because we know you could have been working out or exercising or playing goal ball. I also wanted to thank everybody else for joining us today on the Taking the Lead podcast. I'm Alyssa Otis with host Timothy Cunio and Leslie Hoskins. 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
8: As of 11:50 p.m., the National Weather Service has issued extreme heat warning for Belleville until 4:15 p.m. Belleville is experiencing dangerously hot conditions, with heat index values reaching up to 105 degrees. This extreme heat is expected to continue until 7 p.m. Central Daylight Time Friday. 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
8: Good evening. This evening, look for clear skies. Tonight, expect clear skies with a low near 86. Friday, expect sunshine with a high near 101. Friday night, expect partly cloudy skies with a low near 86. Saturday, expect sunshine with a high near 103. Get your weather every hour right here on Mind's Eye Radio, your virtual newsstand.
10: In Belleville, it's clear and 86 degrees. In Collinsville, it's clear and 87 degrees. In O'Fallon, it's clear and 84 degrees.
11: 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Game time is at 7:30 p.m. And in our last audio-described game of the season, on Saturday, October 31st, City SC hosts San Diego FC. Kickoff is at 2 p.m. For the full list of events and links to purchase tickets, visit our calendar at bit.ly/upcoming-ad-events.
7: This is CNN's Soledad O'Brien with another essay from the Do the Right Thing Challenge, a program that empowers young people in the fight against violence. Homicide is something many of us will never experience outside of TV and movies. Jessica is a middle school student who experienced it firsthand. She tells of losing her dad at an early age.
12: My father was a sheriff's deputy. One morning, he responded to a call and was shot by an 18-year-old who had been trying to steal car parts. I was left fatherless at the age of 7. Even though I had a great relationship with my dad and I learned a great deal from him, I was never taught how to ride my bike, fly model airplanes, or do any other things that normal fathers and daughters get to do. I was deprived of these joys because of violent behavior. All I can ask for is for people to realize that they are contributing to this. Who knows what our world will be like in the future if this problem is not fixed soon? Help someone if you know they get abused or abuse other people, or if they have unhealthy addictions that cause hostility. You just might save a person's life or make them realize that they are making a massive mistake.
7: Jessica's is just one voice, one eyewitness in the struggle against community violence. A battle's being waged by young people across this country. They're waging it with pen and paper. Learn more at dtwt.org. This is Soledad O'Brien.
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7: Hello, my name is Elizabeth Ingber with the Talking Information Center. This is the Thursday, September 3rd, 2026 edition of USA Today. New York City. AOC weighed in on Jeffries Kushner meeting in NYC by Amethyst Martinez. Representative Alexandria Ocasio-Cortez spoke out after House Minority Leader Hakeem Jeffries met with Jared Kushner in New York City last month. Kushner, son-in-law and close ally to President Donald Trump, and Jeffries, one of the nation's leading Democrats, met to discuss multiple topics, including cost of living, reporters said. However, AOC told reporters this week that she was not sure Jared Kushner was part of this administration. The New York congresswoman said, "Kushner holds this very bizarre role where he is wielding political influence without a political position and the accountability and public transparency required in such a position. What we really need right now is to focus on our plan for how we are going to help people's lives. I think that what we would love to see as well with respect to Mr. Kushner is some transparency into his dealings and what he is doing with respect to his conflicts of interest." Kushner worked with the president multiple times during the second term, including being a part of Gaza peace talks. This year, Kushner was named as a special envoy for peace with the United States. Jeffries said that Kushner requested the meeting and called it a high-level, topical conversation, particularly focused on affordability. "Nobody is getting a pass because we are determined to make sure, beginning on day one, that we hold every single member of the Trump cartel accountable," he said on CNN. "We are going to hold the crooks accountable." Dogs. This man's rubbish pet drawings went viral by Maddie Rhodes. Making fun of a bad picture he drew of his dog, Phil Heckles posted it on Facebook. Little did he know that post would turn into an internet sensation. Heckles was the artist behind the Pet Portraits by Hercule project, where he drew rubbish portraits of people's pets in exchange for a donation to charity. He received tens of thousands of requests in his inbox, and it all started with one particularly bad drawing. In 2020, Heckles was trying to get his six-year-old son to make thank you cards when he decided to draw a picture of his dog. The picture came out particularly badly, so he pulled up a picture of his dog and really tried. That was only marginally better. Thinking it was funny, Heckles decided to post it on Facebook. "It was just rubbish. Honestly, it was rubbish," Heckles joked. At first, a few of his friends thought it was hilarious and asked him to draw their pets. Then the project just took off. His Facebook, created under the alias Hercule Van Wolfwinkle, got bigger and bigger. Strangers were asking for drawings of their pets, so Heckles made a dedicated social media account. 6 years later, he was drawing notoriously bad dog portraits as his full-time job. After 2 decades in commercial property and about 2 years of drawing bad dog portraits, Heckles quit his job and started drawing portraits nearly every day instead. Heckles did not make a living off the drawings themselves. He requested that people donate to charities Turning Tides, Ending Local Homelessness, and Street Vet. In total, more than $500,000 had been raised. Heckles was making money through merchandise and other projects, yet he refused to take money for his artwork. People offered thousands of dollars, or pounds as he lived in the United Kingdom, yet he never wanted to charge people for a bad drawing. At first, it was simply because there was no way I was going to charge anybody for the portraits. In my mind, they were rubbish, said Heckles. People tell me off for saying that now because they describe them as fun and quirky, and I understand that. In the context of the original joke, where they were supposed to be proper pet portraits, I still think they are rubbish. Heckles estimated he had drawn about 2,500 portraits. They had actually gotten better, yet he had some rules to keep him honest. Heckles never started over. He drew with a pen, and he only saw the picture right before he was going to draw. About 10 minutes later, a masterpiece would be created. I do get criticism sometimes that the portraits had gotten too good. People had been saying that since about my 12th portrait. You never had to wait too long for a real stinker to appear, though, said Heckles. While Heckles was trying to run this project for as long as he could for the charities, it was also for the laughs. If I made one person smile, hopefully that person shared the portrait with someone else, said Heckles.

7:55 a.m. on schedule. Classes in the Seattle Public Schools system began as planned Wednesday after SPS and the Seattle Education Association, SEA, reached a tentative agreement regarding a new contract late Tuesday night. The agreement came after a week of uncertainty around a potential strike by SEA members, including teachers, paraprofessionals, secretaries, and other staff members, after the contract had expired August 31st, the SEA and SPS officials capped the months-long bargaining process in the final hours before the scheduled start of the 2026-2027 school year. Details of the agreement were not immediately available. The SEA shared an update in a social media post confirming that the union and SPS reached a tentative agreement regarding a total of 52 issues across wages, special education support, and other school support services. SPS posted an update confirming that the school year would start September 2nd as planned. Both announcements came after the final 9:30 p.m. SPS bargaining update. Tentative agreement, SEA shared in a social media post. We will not be striking, and we are excited to welcome our students back to school tomorrow. This news follows a tentative agreement reached between SPS and the SEA on a contract to replace the one that expired on August 31st. The district wrote in an update, SPS and SEA had been engaged in negotiations throughout the summer and worked diligently to reach an agreement that supported students, staff, and school communities. The first day of school was Wednesday, September 2nd, for grades 1 through 12 in the Seattle Public Schools system, with preschool and kindergarten classes beginning Tuesday, September 8th. Both sides of the bargaining table confirmed that a tentative agreement had been reached late in the evening on Tuesday, September 1st. The full details of the new contract had not been made public, but an SEA social media post confirmed that an agreement was reached on all issues proposed by the union. On September 1st, at an afternoon press conference, SPS Superintendent Ben Schuldiner said that the district and union representatives were working very, very collaboratively, making incredibly powerful moves toward the center of a mutual agreement. Bargaining went late into the night on August 31st and continued into the early hours of September 1st. I really want to give a ton of credit to SEA for being willing to stay late, to really go and pass paper back and forth, Schuldiner said regarding the bargaining process. Schuldiner had also confirmed that were a strike to take place on the first day of classes, bagged meals and other services would still be available for students. The Seattle Public School System was the largest K-12 education system in Washington. As of August 11th, the district had 48,957 enrolled students and 6,404 school-based staff. According to the Seattle Times, Seattle teachers and educators went on strike in 2022. That strike lasted 5 days and classes started 1 week after the scheduled start of the school year. Donald Trump. Trump suggested renaming the Strait of Hormuz to Trump Strait by Aaron Mansfield. President Donald Trump asked on social media whether the United States should consider changing the name of the Strait of Hormuz, the waterway that had been key to tensions during the Iran war. Now that we have it under USA control, should we change the name Hormuz Strait to Trump Strait? Trump asked. Like America itself, it would be hotter than ever before.
It was not immediately clear whether Trump was serious.

0: curious about the potential name change. Previously, he renamed the Gulf of Mexico to the Gulf of America and Lake Ontario to Lake America. In August, Trump said he planned to declare the Strait of Hormuz a U.S. territory. World. U.S. urged NATO allies to prepare in case Russia attacked. In an exclusive interview with USA Today, U.S. Ambassador to NATO Matt Whitaker said allies needed to be ready in case Russian President Vladimir Putin decided to attack, by Francesca Chambers and Miles J. Herzenhorn, Brussels. After leaked U.S. intelligence reportedly revealed that Russia could launch a limited assault, such as a land incursion or cyber attack, on a member country within the next few years, America's allies were on high alert. The warning contradicted assessments that Putin would not attempt to draw NATO into a fight while battling Ukraine, and came amid concerns about a U.S. weapons shortage as the Trump administration waged war on Iran. In an exclusive interview with USA Today at the Military Alliance's headquarters in Brussels, U.S. Ambassador to NATO, Matt Whitaker, declined to comment directly on the leaked intelligence, while stressing a need for allies to be vigilant in the defense spending and weapons production. You cannot predict what any adversary will do. All you can do is be prepared and deter and make it not worth the time to make the move, Whitaker said. I think we had been preparing every single day to prevent that from happening, and if it did happen, to be ready for it. We should know that our adversary invaded Ukraine, and so we should all be pretty clear-eyed, Whitaker added. Without commenting directly on the classified information that first appeared in the Wall Street Journal, people with knowledge of the assessments described allies as startled to learn that Putin could have the ability to attack NATO nations sooner than previously thought. It was much quicker than the 10 to 15 years the alliance anticipated, one European official said. That was what the alliance had in mind when setting the most recent spending targets. Last year, NATO allies agreed to allocate 5% of the annual GDP toward defense by 2035. At least 3.5% had to go directly to military spending. The rest could go toward constructing roads, bridges, airports, and other infrastructure projects. Russia was battle-weary and not operating on the same timeline to ramp up the defense spending, the official said. That was why some in the NATO alliance, including the United States, had been pushing allies to significantly speed up defense spending and production capacity. We need to exercise like it matters. We need to prepare. We need to invest in capabilities, Whitaker said in the USA Today interview. Russia had a rapid expansion of its defense production capabilities, while America and its allies had largely operated in a peacetime economy, experts and officials from allied nations said. Putin transformed Russia's economy to support the country's war against Ukraine. Nearly 40% of Russia's federal spending was allocated to defense and security, supporting the production of bombs and tanks sent directly to the front lines. The asymmetry between Russia and NATO was that they were on a war footing and we were not, said Max Berman, the director of the Europe, Russia, and Eurasia program at the Center for Strategic and International Studies. They could produce 1,000 cruise missiles. Our ability to provide air defense interceptors or produce them was just inept. An unannounced visit last week to Moscow by CIA Director John Ratcliffe stoked concern that Putin could move from taunting to testing the Mutual Defense Pact of the NATO alliance. The spy chief reportedly warned Russia against an attack on NATO territory, as well as told Russia it was losing the war against Ukraine, and warned Moscow to cut ties with Iran. Russia denied plans to attack NATO. These reports have no basis in reality and do not reflect Russia's intentions, Putin spokesman Dmitry Peskov said, according to Russian state media publication TASS. When pressed on the visit, President Donald Trump declined to say whether Ratcliffe delivered a message about an attack on NATO. He will not attack a NATO territory, Trump told reporters in the Oval Office. The denials did not persuade everyone in the alliance. Invoking former CIA Director William Burns' visit to Moscow before Russia's full-scale invasion of Ukraine, Radoslaw Sikorski, the Polish Minister of Foreign Affairs, wrote in a social media post, apparently, Putin's spooks told the CIA director that he would not provoke NATO. Putin had told President Biden's CIA director that he would not invade Ukraine. We should accelerate defense preparations. A European official with knowledge of the conversations around Putin's capabilities told USA Today that Ratcliffe's visit appeared to be intended to send a strong public signal to Putin. The official noted that Ratcliffe arrived on a C-17 military jet, able to be tracked, and discouraged comparisons to Putin's reassurances before he amassed troops on Ukraine's border in 2021. European officials believed Russia already tested NATO and was responsible for a series of hybrid attacks on member nations, including explosive drones discovered near a Ukrainian cargo plane at an airport in Germany, and the presence of a naval drone near an offshore gas facility off Romania's Black Sea coast. German Interior Minister Alexander Dobrindt publicly said on September 1st that the attempted drone attack at the Leipzig airport last month followed a pattern of Russian hybrid operations. Romanian President Nicolae Dan explicitly blamed Russia for the naval drone in a statement posted on social media, condemning these types of irresponsible incidents on the part of the Russian Federation. Air raids in Estonia were activated overnight on September 1st after drones entered the country's airspace, according to Estonian Foreign Minister Margus Tsahkna, who attributed the incident to Russia. These acts of sabotage were pretty significant, and they were acts of war, said Fiona Hill, the senior director for Russian and European affairs on the National Security Council during the first Trump administration. She added, people were constantly saying, well, we were not at war. War was kinetic. They were not lobbing missiles on us. But that is exactly what Putin wanted, because it left everybody else defenseless and vulnerable. Putin was testing the NATO alliance with what European officials viewed as increasingly reckless attacks on countries close to Ukraine. The officials did not believe he was baiting NATO into a fight. They viewed Putin as trying to scare NATO nations into ending support for Ukraine out of fear of being pulled into the war. Citing intelligence, Finnish President Alexander Stubb said in an interview that Russia was suffering too many losses to open up a second front in the war. Kurt Volker, special representative to Ukraine in Trump's first term and U.S. ambassador to NATO under George W. Bush, said that in reality, Putin was too bogged down to make good on that kind of threat. take an end to fighting in Ukraine and add 3 to 5 years. That's the timeline, Volker said. Bergman said he did not believe Putin would attack a NATO country while Russian forces were battered and bruised and bleeding from the war in Ukraine. If the fighting started to slow down and the Russian military was able to regroup, Bergman said Russia could theoretically develop the capabilities to attack one of the Baltic states by 2028. Russia's willingness to accept a large number of casualties would be another advantage in a potential large-scale attack against a NATO ally, according to Bergman. He said, I think it would be a bad war for Russia, but the tolerance level for death and for casualties was just really both sickening and worrying. In the war against Ukraine, Russia had also demonstrated a high tolerance for military casualties. Pointing to the losses, Whitaker, the U.S. ambassador to NATO, said that Russia was pretty occupied with the situation in Ukraine. It was not going well. Even with an immediate pivot, it would still take years to reconstitute, to return to the pre-2022, pre-Ukraine invasion Russian army. The growing concern was that Russian forces incorporated drone formations, large numbers of precision strike capabilities, and millions of tactical drones to conduct strikes or small but painful operations more effectively, said Michael Kaufman, a senior fellow who specializes in Russian warfare at the Carnegie Endowment for International Peace. Russian military reconstitution was not a matter of if, but of when, said Kaufman. J.D. Vance. J.D. Vance said he was focused on doing God's work and spoke of end times, by Salman Shafiq. Vice President J.D. Vance said the end times always fascinated him and that he was open to the possibility that his work as a top world leader could contribute to the arrival, saying his focus was more on doing God's work. I, for my entire life, had been fascinated by the end times, prophecy and theology, Vance, 42, said during an episode of the Bryce Crawford podcast, published August 31st. He added that the first Bible he ever received, the John Hagee Prophecy Study Bible, was heavily focused on sort of the church on end times. End times referring to the Christian belief that the world would come to an end at some point in the future. Vance then questioned himself, do I think that we are in the end times? I don't know. I think that it's probably bad for me spiritually to focus too much on it because there are things you've got to do. He continued, I've got to be good to my wife. I've got to be good to my kids. I have to be as good of a leader as I can for the United States of America. While I am fascinated by end times, I think focusing on it too much can be very hard. Vance said there were things about the world that did not shock him, such as if the Antichrist was walking among us, but that he tried not to focus too much on that. The vice president also delved into how developments in technology were shaping the world, with some really, really weird spiritual dark energy at some of the AI companies. People have AI romantic partners now, Vance continued. It is like watching my strange addiction again, where someone's in a relationship with the car, but it's modified into an AI robot. Vance even said that a major technology company held a burial ceremony for the model of a tech product when a newer version was introduced. However, he did not name the company. While I would not be shocked if we were living in the end times, what I am trying to focus on is doing as much of God's work as possible right now, he said, adding that he was willing to accept whatever spiritual consequences could come from his efforts. If that leads to the end times, okay. If that leads to us building a better world that thrives and survives for a very long time, that's great too, Vance said. He reiterated that he believed the end times were inevitable. I think you've got to try and have an attitude that the end times could be coming. In fact, they are coming. It is just a question of whether they are coming thousands of years down the road or a few months down the road, Vance said. We've got a lot of work to do right now. He added, I've got to try to do the work I can right now. Crime. Lindsay Clancy, jury said it was still deadlocked. By India Yancey Bragg and Melina Khan. Deliberations in the triple murder trial of Massachusetts mother, Lindsay Clancy, would stretch into a sixth day after jurors reported being deadlocked for a second time on September 2nd. If the jury could not reach a unanimous verdict, Judge William Sullivan would declare a mistrial, leaving prosecutors to decide whether to retry Clancy. Jurors were sent home at 4 p.m. Eastern Standard Time after being asked to rethink the positions on the case under court instructions. Clancy, 36, pleaded not guilty to three counts of murder in the January 2023 strangulation deaths of her three children, Cora, 5, Dawson, 3, and Callan, 8 months, at the family's Duxbury, Massachusetts home. The jury began deliberating after hearing weeks of testimony from more than 80 witnesses. Around 10 a.m. Eastern Standard Time on September 1st, the group of 9 women and 3 men notified Sullivan that they had not been able to reach a unanimous decision. Sullivan urged them to continue deliberating, and they did so until 3:30 p.m. Eastern Standard Time. After deliberating until nearly 2:30 p.m. Eastern Standard Time on September 2nd, the jurors informed Sullivan that they were still at an impasse. Sullivan gave them a Tui Rodriguez charge, a special set of instructions similar to an Allen charge. The instructions refined in and named for two Massachusetts Supreme Judicial Court cases asked jurors on each side to rethink positions and consider that it is desirable that the case be decided. Sullivan said, "You have been selected in the same manner and from the same source as any future jury would be. There is no reason to suppose that the case will ever be submitted to 12 persons who are more intelligent, more impartial, or more competent to decide it, or that more or clearer evidence will be produced." Daniel Medwed, a professor of law and criminal justice at Northeastern University, told USA Today the message was sometimes called a dynamite instruction because the forceful language was intended to break the deadlock. Medwed said, "It really is designed to encourage the jury to take one last look at things and really try." Prosecutors alleged Clancy planned the killings by sending her husband out on errands and then strangling the children with exercise bands while he was gone. Clancy cut her wrists and neck and jumped out of a second-story window, leaving her paralyzed. Clancy's attorney, Kevin Reddington, had not denied that she killed her children, but had argued that she was not guilty of murder because she lacked criminal responsibility, more commonly known as an insanity defense. Reddington said she was struggling with postpartum depression and psychosis at the time of the killings. Reddington told reporters outside the courthouse he expected prosecutors to bring charges against Clancy again in the event of a mistrial. Tim Cruz will never drop it, that is for sure, Reddington said, referring to Plymouth County District Attorney Timothy Cruz. That was what happened when another recent high-profile murder case in Massachusetts ended with a hung jury. Jurors deliberating in the case of Karen Reed following the death of her boyfriend, Boston Police Officer John O'Keefe, twice told Judge Beverly Canoni they were unable to reach a verdict. After receiving the Tui Rodriguez instruction, the jury remained deadlocked, and Canoni declared a mistrial in 2024. Prosecutors decided to retry Reed, and she was acquitted of the most serious charges, second-degree murder and leaving the scene of a collision resulting in death, by a new jury in June 2025. On September 2nd, the beginning of deliberations was delayed slightly as the judge appeared to address the arrest of a woman who allegedly took video of jurors outside the courthouse. Don Light, 56, was arrested around 3:40 p.m. on September 1st and charged with one count of intimidation of witnesses, jurors, and persons furnishing information in connection with criminal proceedings, according to state police. During Light's arraignment on September 2nd, a prosecutor said state police providing security during the Clancy trial were notified about a person in a restricted area outside the courthouse. They encountered Light in her vehicle in a parking lot. Light denied taking photos in the area, but when officers looked through her phone, they found recently deleted video of jurors exiting the building. An attorney representing Light said the incident was a misunderstanding and that the retired registered nurse was trying to get a picture of Clancy, not the jury. A not guilty plea was entered on Light's behalf and she was ordered to return for a pre-trial hearing. Sullivan began proceedings in the Clancy trial on September 2nd by reminding spectators that there were court orders in place, as well as state statutes that related to jurors, witnesses, and attorneys. Everyone should be well aware that the statute is being enforced and will be enforced, Sullivan said. I just want to put that out there without editorial comment. Sullivan spoke to jurors individually at the sidebar and in the presence of the attorneys before allowing the jury to resume deliberations around 9:30 a.m. Eastern Standard Time. There were several options for the verdict in the Lindsey Clancy trial. Not guilty, not guilty by lack of criminal responsibility, guilty of murder in the first degree, guilty of murder in the second degree, guilty of manslaughter. The degree of the murder conviction would impact the length of a prison sentence. In Massachusetts, a conviction of first-degree murder carried a mandatory life sentence. Clancy had been held at Tewksbury Hospital, a facility in Tewksbury, Massachusetts, for court-ordered mental health treatment since May 2023. Artificial intelligence. Why AI food slop made people so uncomfortable and upset, by Alyssa Goldberg. When Chris Murphy went into his local deli in late August, all the menu items had been replaced by uncanny AI-generated images. The sandwiches depicted on the screen above the countertop displayed food with strange, repeated textures that looked hyper-realistic, yet somehow aggressively fake at the same time. It was the kind of AI slop that made Murphy's stomach turn and appetite suppress. The Chicago Deli, located across the street from Murphy's office, switched to the increasingly prolific AI-generated menu. On the Yelp review page, there were still photos of the old menu, which featured generic food photography and text describing the contents of each sandwich. Had the original menu remained intact, Murphy said he would have placed an order. As part of a growing trend, AI-generated designs were increasingly replacing traditional advertisements. AI-generated flyers were popping up more frequently in public places, plastering generic signage around cities and establishments, often to the dismay of passers-by. These menus filled with AI-generated food images were being coined AI food slop, and Murphy was not the only one expressing disgust. Despite a seemingly innate aversion to these images, the internet was captivated. In a post with nearly 2 million views, an ex-user posted a picture of a sign outside a restaurant she passed on the way to work. She wrote, "This is genuinely one of the worst AI shop horror food menus I have ever seen." The replies expressed horror or disgust, as well as sparked an influx of posts from other users sharing photos of AI slop menus. According to psychologist Stephanie Sarkis, when fake images looked almost real, the brain got stuck between approach and avoidance, trying to make sense. People could have anxiety or an urge to look away. At the same time, the brain could also be trying to look at it more, Sarkis explained. For some onlookers, the images could bring more severe reactions, especially with the condition called trypophobia, an extreme fear of repeated holes, patterns, or textures. Trypophobia, though relatively rare, could be severely debilitating. The condition was commonly thought to be a fear of small, repeated holes, but could include any sort of repeated textures or patterns extending to the AI food slop. According to Sarkis, the visceral reactions were meant to help humans avoid dangers such as contamination, disease, decay, or parasites. Sarkis said, "Our brain thinks we need to look at that and make sure it is not bad. The problem is that if you look at it again, it does not stop the reaction, and it can actually intensify it." Sarkis clarified that those suffering from trypophobia could feel greater levels of distress. These unnatural AI-generated images could be off-putting to anyone. She said it was making recognizable food look biologically bizarre. For immediate relief, the approach was distraction. Sarkis recommended grounding exercises like focusing on three things to hear, see, and touch. A mental health professional will provide additional support if the stress started to impede daily functioning. As these ads became more prolific and consequently unavoidable, more people were speaking out in the hopes that restaurants would stop turning to AI altogether, which fell in line with Americans' increasingly negative views on AI and big tech. According to an August 2026 Pew Research Center survey, a majority of adults under 30, 55%, said they were more concerned than excited about AI. And a YouGov poll in July found that 7 in 10 adults believed technology companies had too much power. Emily Hawks, a professional food photographer based in New York, had a group chat with other digital creatives in the food industry. They shared and rolled their eyes at AI slop ads. From the trained eye, the images looked laughably fake. Hawks said they could not believe that restaurant owners or brands thought these images would be appetizing to customers. Hawkins explained, "There are things about the way that food looks in the world. There is an innateness felt in the bones, even for people that don't spend all the time looking at it and thinking about it like I do." As a food photographer, she presented the food as realistically and deliciously as possible. In reality, customers wanted to see images of food that were truthful to what they will be served. She added that even before AI, people already criticized overly generic pictures of food. When people see something that makes them hungry and has appetite appeal, it is because they are seeing something real. They are seeing something that they could imagine themselves eating, she said. I struggle to see a world where AI could ever really capture that. Hawks suggested alternatives for businesses to explore rather than use generative AI. She proposed reaching out to student photographers and offering a free meal in exchange for content, or turning to YouTube tutorials for a DIY approach. With customers like Murphy, anything was better than the appalling Reuben at his local deli. He worried about the slippery slope, too. First, AI infiltrated the food photography and menus. Then what happened when restaurants turned to ChatGPT recipes? As Murphy speculated, suddenly we are eating straight-up horror slop. It boiled down to the lack of trust these AI food slop images instilled in the quality of the food the establishment could offer. Hawks said that a thoughtful iPhone photo of your food will be better than whatever AI will generate because it is your food, not whatever the AI claimed a sandwich looked like. Democratic Party. Two Democrats clashed on trans athletes. What did Markey's primary win reveal? By Eric John. Representative Seth Moulton was among the first Democrats after the 2024 elections to publicly question his party's support for the inclusion of transgender athletes in sports. That decision and the backlash that followed likely contributed to his loss in the Massachusetts September 1st primary against 80-year-old Senator Ed Markey. After Republicans made transgender rights a central focus of the 2024 election attack ads, Democrats were working through how to message on an issue that was deeply important to the base, yet polls poorly with much of the electorate. Moulton, 47, centered his campaign on generational change and the need for new blood in Congress. Markey was able to easily fend off the challenge by emphasizing his progressive platform, including support for transgender rights. The senator contrasted his message with remarks Moulton made after Democrats lost the ticket in the 2024 election. Moulton told the New York Times that he did not want his two young daughters getting run over on a playing field by a male or formerly male athlete, a comment Moulton said he was supposed to be afraid to say as a Democrat. Markey's progressive politics helped him in Massachusetts, and Democrats competing outside the bluest states in the country were already facing a new wave of attack ads on transgender rights, specifically regarding girls and women's sports. There is no doubt in my mind that this is going to come up in every single race at every single level, and Democrats have to be prepared to respond, said Lene Erickson, a senior vice president at Third Way, a center-left think tank. What we have seen is if people think that what the Republicans are saying is true, they think that Democrats are extreme. During the 2024 presidential election cycle, Donald Trump's campaign spent millions of dollars on ads attacking then-Vice President Kamala Harris for her stances on transgender rights, arguing that Harris was for they, them, and Trump was for you. The campaign said Harris also supported taxpayer-funded gender-affirming care for detainees, likely referring to a 2019 ACLU questionnaire where Harris agreed to ensure medical care for transgender and non-binary people that rely on the state, including those in prison and immigration detention. After the election, Moulton and a handful of other prominent Democrats sought to push the party toward a debate over the stance on transgender athletes in girls' sports. Markey made Moulton's comments a focal point of the primary campaign. After the congressman announced his challenge, Markey appeared at a No Kings rally draped in a transgender pride flag. Moulton sought to pivot on the issue during the campaign. He signed on to the Transgender Bill of Rights in the House. At a debate, the congressman apologized for previous comments and said transgender athletes should be able to participate in sports leagues matching the gender identity with some safety qualifications. Markey said Moulton threw those kids under the political bus after the election and turned them into political fodder. Democrats continued weighing how to discuss transgender athlete participation for battleground races, where public opinion was likely less favorable. A 2025 Gallup poll found that 69% of Americans oppose allowing transgender athletes to play on the teams matching the gender identity, up from 62% in 2021. The Democrats are never going to win on that issue, said Whit Ayers, a Republican strategist. This is not a close call. Rob Sand, Iowa's Democratic nominee for governor, had been opposed to allowing transgender girls to participate in girls' sports leagues throughout his campaign. Trump won Iowa in all three of his presidential campaigns, but the nonpartisan Cook Political Report rated the seat a lean Democratic race. I have said consistently, I think that fairness rules the day in girls' sports, Sand told Politico last month. I just think girls' sports are for girls and boys' sports are for boys. I think that's fair and reasonable. Democrat Amy Acton, a former public health official running for governor in Ohio, said in June she did not support boys playing in girls' sports and would enforce the state's ban on school-aged transgender athletes participating in sports. Equality Ohio, an LGBTQ rights group, changed her rating from A to pending as a result of her comments. Democrats had been most effective, Erickson said, when they said they wanted sports to be fair and safe and supported allowing sports associations to set the rules. Candidates also had success noting that bans on transgender athletes could lead to invasive gender checks on children, she said. Erickson and other Democratic strategists pointed to Abigail Spanberger's successful 2025 Virginia gubernatorial campaign, in which she quickly responded to attacks on transgender rights from her Republican opponent and called on politicians to trust parents and local communities to set rules on transgender athlete participation. Tyler Hack, the executive director of the Christopher Street Project, a transgender rights group, said that in a blue state like Massachusetts, allyship looked like Markey's unapologetic defense of transgender rights. The organization was also working with candidates in tough races on how to talk about transgender athletes and other issues in ways that resonated with voters in the districts. If candidates want to talk about this issue through the lens of local participation, and if that works for them, I have no problem with that. The problem is when you have candidates call transgender girls boys, Hack said. That is a hard line for our party. Politics. Trump said midterms will not impact Iran war efforts. By Joey Garrison, Washington. President Donald Trump said the looming midterms will not affect his commitment to the Iran war, noting that he was not on the ballot. Trump brushed off any impact the November midterms could have on his Iran strategy, asserting in September 2nd remarks he was willing to wait as long as it took until Iran caved to mounting economic pressure from the United States. I am not affected by the election. Number one, I am not running. My party is running, and I am going to help my party. I think my party respects the fact that we are not allowing Iran to have a nuclear weapon, Trump said to reporters in the Oval Office. As Republicans were looking to maintain control of the House and Senate, high gas prices fueled by the war in Iran posed a major challenge politically. According to a Reuters Ipsos poll, only 36% of Americans supported the war in Iran. Trump was set to host Republicans for a party midterm convention next week in Dallas to help energize Republican voters before the midterms. Yet Trump also sought to distance himself from Republicans in Congress, as polling suggested a potential blue wave for Democrats in November. In an interview in August, Trump told Punchbowl News that the Republican base was angry at the party's leadership in Congress, not him. A lot of them are very angry at Republicans, to be honest with you, Trump said. They are angry at Republicans, but they are not angry at me. He expressed concerns about the Republican performance in the midterms without him on the ballot. Trump made previous remarks downplaying the influence of the midterms on his decision-making for the war with Iran. In May, Trump said that Iranian leaders wrongly assumed he would retreat from his demands because of political calculations for the 2026 midterm elections. At a cabinet meeting, Trump said, "I don't care about the midterms." Dolly Parton, U.S. House observed moment of silence to remember Dolly Parton, by Mike Snyder. In an America constantly reminded of the divisions and polarization, members of the United States House of Representatives on September 2nd agreed on at least one thing: Dolly Parton. Parton, 80, who died August 25th, was a native of East Tennessee, the congressional district represented by Representative Diana Harshbarger, Republican of Tennessee, who took to the House floor to recognize the country music legend's life and achievements and to ask for a moment of silence. She never forgot where she came from. Her music told the truth about hard work and faith and family, and that truth is why the whole world fell in love with Dolly, Harshbarger said. Harshbarger yielded the floor to fellow Congressman Representative Steve Cohen, Democrat of Tennessee, who said, "Dolly Parton was a phenomenal Tennessean, probably the best representative we ever had." This concludes the presentation of USA Today for Thursday, September 3rd, 2026. My name is Elizabeth Ingber with the Talking Information Center. As always, thank you.
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2: As of 12:50 a.m., the National Weather Service has issued extreme heat warning for Belleville until Thursday at 4:15 p.m. An extreme heat warning is in effect for Belleville and surrounding areas, with heat index values reaching up to 105 degrees. This warning will remain in place until 7 p.m. Central Daylight Time Friday. It is important to stay hydrated, remain indoors in air-conditioned spaces, and avoid direct sunlight. Please check on family and neighbors, wear lightweight clothing, and be aware of the signs of heat-related illnesses. Remember, never leave pets or children unattended in parked vehicles. Please stay aware of changing weather conditions.
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3: Good morning. Early this morning, expect clear skies and a low around 86. Later today, expect sunshine and a high around 101. Friday night, expect clear skies and a low around 86. Saturday, expect sunshine with a high near 101. Saturday night, there, TS a slight chance of rain with a low near 80. Sunday, expect sunshine with a high near 95. Get your weather every hour right here on Mind's Eye Radio, your virtual newsstand.
4: In Belleville, it's clear and 85 degrees. In Granite City, it's clear and 86 degrees. In Collinsville, it's clear and 84 degrees.

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4: 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High court to decide fate of Missouri's gerrymandered congressional maps. With the clock ticking toward ballot deadlines, the Missouri Supreme Court heard arguments Wednesday on whether citizens will be able to weigh in on the state's gerrymandered congressional boundaries in the November election. Republicans who engineered the map, the noon map, to give Missouri one additional safe GOP seat during the November midterm elections, contend the redistricting process cannot be challenged at the ballot box. Plus, they say asking voters to vote yes or no on the maps is too complicated because there will be no pictures of the new district boundaries on the ballot question. Many voters would not know which counties would go in which districts, Solicitor General Lou Capozzi told the seven-member panel. The group People Not Politicians, which has collected enough signatures to qualify for the ballot, says any act of the General Assembly is subject to the same kind of citizen votes that challenge previous laws, including previous maps. If Secretary of State Denny Hoskins were to use the new map in the November election, it would be illegal because the organization collected enough signatures to get it on the ballot, which freezes the new law until voters go to the polls. They intend to use something that is not in the law, Attorney Chuck Hatfield said. The state's highest court must rule by September 8, the deadline for the courts to add items to the ballot. The tight deadline appeared to frustrate Chief Justice Brent Powell, who suggested Hoskins had slow-walked the referendum process to force the GOP-friendly map to be used in the August primary election. Powell on Wednesday did not say when the court would decide the case, but it has acted quickly in past election-related rulings. Missouri is among 10 states that jumped into a partisan gerrymandering contest last year, initially designed to help President Donald Trump secure a Republican majority in the narrowly divided U.S. House in a midterm election that typically sees the president's party lose seats in Congress. Democratic states also joined in to counter any GOP advantages. Republican Governor Mike Keogh, a Trump ally, called the GOP-controlled legislature into a special session on redistricting last year to approve a map that aims to help Republicans defeat Democratic U.S. Representative Emanuel Cleaver of Kansas City. It reassigns portions of Kansas City to two neighboring districts represented by Republicans and stretches the remainder of Cleaver's 5th congressional district far eastward into Republican-heavy rural areas. That triggered a multimillion-dollar effort by People Not Politicians to collect more than 300,000 signatures to put the redistricting change on the ballot. Hoskins, who attended Wednesday's arguments, declared the ballot question unconstitutional on August 4, the same day the primary election was held using the new gerrymandered map. The case is before the High Court after Cole County Judge Daniel Green ruled last month that the General Assembly's redrawing of congressional maps has its roots in the federal Constitution and therefore cannot be a subject of a voter referendum in Missouri. In pretrial briefs, Capozzi wrote that allowing a referendum would invalidate the results of the August 4 primary election. If a referendum is placed on the ballot, the law it puts before voters is not in effect until approved. That would mean the congressional map used in the primary would not be used in November. Capozzi said that would create chaos for candidates and political parties and force many voters to choose from candidates they did not have a role in selecting in the primary. Boone County Clerk Brianna Lennon, a Democrat, and Polk County Clerk Rachel Lightfoot, a Republican, filed an amicus brief to the Supreme Court last week saying county clerks could revert voter rolls back to the map they used before the gerrymandered one, which had been in effect since 2022 before the November election. The court also heard a separate case involving the collection of signatures by people, not politicians, asking the court to rule on whether signatures can be collected after the General Assembly acts on a law, but before the governor signs the act into law. Paul asked if the case is now moot since the organization did collect enough signatures, but Hatfield said the court could send a message to state officials that would put guardrails on the process and avoid future court battles. Hatfield said he believes the Republican-led General Assembly may be tempted to rewrite the congressional boundaries again in a bid to gerrymander the first congressional district Democratic stronghold in St. Louis into a Republican-leaning district. They are going to do it again next year, he predicted. Blues to stream games locally through Prime Video. The Blues will use Prime Video to stream their locally televised games, according to an announcement made on Wednesday morning. It is a multi-year agreement that begins this season and will serve as the team's direct-to-consumer streaming option. The Blues said they will announce complete details regarding their broadcast, cable, and satellite options free over-the-air partnerships at a future date. In order to stream the Blues in market, a subscription is required. It costs $19.99 a month

Prime Video has a proven track record as a first stop destination for sports broadcasts, and their deep presence across the NHL will be a major asset for our broadcasts and our fans. The Blues are one of six teams that were part of Wednesday's announcement, joined by the Hurricanes, Blue Jackets, Wild Ducks, and Stars. The pricing of the package is similar to the direct-to-consumer offering from FanDuel Sports Network last season. In 2025-26, FanDuel offered streaming at $19.99 a month or $115.99 for the full season. The Blues previously announced that their broadcast would be produced by the NHL, though the team would handle distribution and advertising. This announcement applies to the 73 games this season that will be on local broadcasts. The other 11 will be nationally broadcast and available through other media. People living outside the Blues market will still be able to watch the team through ESPN Plus or Center Ice on DirecTV. WashU professor accused of touching students sues university for anti-male bias. A Washington University chemistry professor charged with assault is now suing the university, claiming anti-male bias led to a slanted investigation into his conduct, national shame, and the loss of his teaching privileges. Jonathan Barnes, in the lawsuit filed Tuesday, said he wrongfully was accused of sexually harassing several female students in 2024 and complained the university handled the students' complaints in a biased manner. The lawsuit is the latest chapter in a two-year saga on the allegations against Barnes, which began with an anonymous accusation posted online. In October 2024, posts on SideChat, a messaging app for college students, accused Barnes of misconduct. The following month, an Instagram account called at @MeToo_WashU accused Barnes of grooming and inappropriately touching female students. Barnes sued the creator of the account in June 2025 after its post led to news coverage in Washington News student newspaper and national higher education news site Insider Higher Ed. The lawsuit is scheduled for a jury trial in November. 4 months after Barnes filed the lawsuit, St. Louis County prosecutors filed 3 fourth-degree misdemeanor assault charges against the professor after at least 2 of his former students spoke with police. The case still is pending, and a hearing is scheduled for September 15. WashU police officer Jerry Hocamp wrote in the charges that Barnes squeezed and rubbed one student's shoulders and placed his hand on her lower back. Barnes, according to the complaint, also placed his hands on top of another student's hands and touched the back of her thighs. In his latest lawsuit, Barnes characterized the touching as ordinary academic interactions. He said his supportive mentoring ranged from compliments to brief side hugs when students became distressed, but was not sexual. The suit claims WashU imposed restrictions on Barnes' work before he could respond to the allegations and produced a one-sided investigative report. The report omitted 7 of 13 witnesses who testified in Barnes' favor and kept the entirety of the students' accusations, the suit states. Kendra Holson, Associate Vice President of Communications for WashU, said the university does not comment on pending litigation. Barnes' claims also involved a flood in Byron Hall, a building used by WashU's chemistry department. In July 2025, Barnes reported a water leak from a failed hose in a laboratory there, the suit states. Months later, university personnel accused him of causing the leak. Despite Barnes' insistence, he had nothing to do with it, the suit states. In November 2025, Provost Mark West placed Barnes on administrative leave, citing the charges at the Byron Hall flood. Barnes has worked at WashU since 2016 and received tenure status in 2023.

remains employed by WashU, but is barred from teaching. WashU also prohibited him from entering chemistry department spaces unless he was accompanied at all times and received prior written approval. He is banned from most other areas on campus. Barnes attorney Kevin Dolly did not return requests for comment. Here's a story by Benjamin Hockman. Angry St. Louis fans sure have thoughts on Stan Kroenke buying Angels. Here are mine. On the one hand, it's not really our story. Sure, seemingly every St. Louis sports fan has talked or texted or tweeted about it, but Stan Kroenke purchasing the Angels doesn't actually affect St. Louis. But on the other hand, the one with the replica 1999 Rams Super Bowl ring, it's totally our story because this man is forever our villain. And even if it's irrational or petty, St. Louis sports fans are eternally irate, emotional, and opinionated when it comes to Eno Stanley Kroenke, the billionaire Missouri man named after Cardinal greats Eno Slaughter and Stan Musial, who moved to St. Louis's NFL team just to make more billions. And now he's back in our orbit, infiltrating our beloved baseball. The Los Angeles Angels announced Tuesday that Kroenke is their new owner. Again, this doesn't actually mean much to St. Louis or the Cardinals, but it's sure irritating that he's a fellow owner of the DeWitt family. Some immediate snide thoughts. How soon will they become the Nashville Angels or the London Angels? Of all the teams, this devil of pro sports now owns the Angels. What if Stan Kroenke's baseball team wins a World Series before St. Louis team does? Hell hath no fury like a sports fan scorned. St. Louis supporters still hold a gargantuan grudge against Kroenke, born and raised in tiny Mora, Missouri. Kroenke, who was offered a brand new Riverfront Stadium in St. Louis, but instead bolted to L.A. and said some nasty things about St. Louis along his way. My guess is Stan Kroenke seldom thinks about St. Louis. I mean, he probably thought a bit about St. Louis when he had to dish out $790 million to our town as a relocation settlement. But St. Louis was what it was to Kroenke, a stepping stone of a city. And he's also quite busy, you know, owning six professional sports teams and SoFi Stadium, which has become the center of the sports universe. Be it for the 2026 World Cup, the 2028 Olympics and Paralympics, or yet again this January, the Super Bowl, per Forbes, Kroenke's net worth is $24.3 billion. So yeah, he probably doesn't feel too bad that Jim in Jefferson County had to explain to his young son 11 years ago that their favorite football team had moved away. Incidentally, the interim baseball boss in Anaheim is John Mozeliak, the former Cardinal exec who had great success here before, you know, the big league club and the farm system simultaneously and significantly weakened. And Cardinals icon Albert Pujols was up for the managerial gig with the Angels this past offseason. And he has the contractual tie to the Angels, too. Could a bizarro trio of Kroenke, Mozeliak, Pujols run a major league team? As Mozeliak told ESPN.com on Tuesday about the Kroenke news, I think it's exciting for everybody. Change is what I came in to try to start doing. I wasn't thinking it would be at the very top, but we certainly been working our way through the organization. We now know there's going to be new ownership here, and as far as our day-to-day jobs, we're going to keep doing what we're supposed to do and keep working toward the future. If anything, the games against the Angels will suddenly be must-see. Few things give St. Louis sports fans more pleasure than watching a Kroenke team fail, even in the tiddlywinks that is a three-game series during the dog days. And so, mark your calendar for August 2027, if there's a season in 2027.
It's a shame that Marty Signman Prather passed away last year. He would surely made some clever signs for that weekend series. Also, if this lessens the blow, it appears St. Louis City SC will benefit from some Kroenke mismanaging. Is Colorado Rapids of Major League Soccer or a reboot? The city is reportedly acquiring Colorado star striker Rafael Navarro, also the Blues host of the Avalanche on December 8 and January 28. But man, those Aves do look good this year. As for the Enos Stanley thing, that always frustrated me. He doesn't deserve to be named after St. Louis sports legends. I probably shouldn't let this one get to me. There are, like, actual problems in our world, and issues from healthcare and crime to youth sports and bullying. I mean, it's wild that a distinctive trait of our country now is being mean to other people. Like, it's not only normalized, but also popularized. It's become cool to make other people feel like crap. If only we could give others grace and challenge ourselves to be nice to everyone, except, of course, to the guy who stole our NFL team. Six Flags St. Louis had a rough year. New rides, new food, new hours may be coming. The first summer under the new owner and operator of Six Flags St. Louis, recently renamed Mid-America Adventure by Enchanted Parks, brought in fewer guests and lower revenue than in prior years as the amusement park company seeks to establish itself in the region. A new policy designed to prevent teenagers from visiting the park on their own contributed to the downturn, but the lower numbers were not a surprise, said James Harhi, CEO and founder of the new owner, Florida-based Enchanted Parks. It's a transition year, he said. I think you have to have the right expectation. I don't think any of us expected to take over a park 2 weeks before opening and have record attendance, record revenue. In an interview this week, Harhi said that attendance was down for the 316-acre amusement park this summer. It was a slower year than we would have preferred, he said. Earlier this year, Six Flags Entertainment Corporation, based in North Carolina, sold seven of its properties to EPR Properties, a commercial real estate investment trust based in Kansas City. Enchanted Parks, an amusement park owner and operator, will run six of the properties, including the one in Eureka, west of St. Louis. Last week, Enchanted Parks announced the official rebranding of the park to Mid-America Adventure by Enchanted Parks in a nod to the property's original name, Six Flags Over Mid-America. Harhi wouldn't share revenue or attendance numbers, but he said the park lost about 10% on teenagers, which he attributed to Mid-America Adventure's chaperone policy, where all guests ages 16 or younger must be accompanied by someone 21 or older. The new policy was put in place this spring after police had to break up a series of fights between teenagers in the Six Flags parking lot in April. Harhi said that he hopes to replace the teenage visitors the park has lost by making the park more attractive to families. I want a place where moms who can feel comfortable bringing their families without having teens decide to get in fights so they can put it on social media and try to go viral, Harhi said. That's going to impact us short-term financially, but long-term, as families feel comfortable coming, that will give us a return on investment. The park also likely hosts, when the company's eliminated Six Flags' legacy dining plans, Harhi said, which upset and confused people. Enchanted Parks decided not to replicate Six Flags' all-season dining pass that offered up to 20 meals for $140. Consumers who already brought plans to get full refunds or gift cards, Harhi said. Harhi said he wished the transition away from the plans had been more seamless, and that's where the company stubbed its toe this summer. I'm very happy on how that rolled out, and I think it did impact
some of our guests coming to the park who weren't able to attend because of the dining plan or were upset at me because of the changes on the dining plan, Hari said. Looking ahead, Hari said the company is considering changing operating hours to accommodate the summer heat, potentially opening the water park earlier in the day and closing the theme park later. Hari and his family visited the park this summer, and he said he noticed how much blacktop is at the property, which makes the area hotter than it already is. We saw a lot of people wanted to come later in the day, not necessarily at high noon, Hari said. We can kind of play with the operating hours a bit to offset the hotness because of its 105 degrees. People don't want to come to the park. The Enchanted Parks team is also working on adding new food items and continuing to improve food quality. Plus, parkgoers can expect an update to the current Justice League Interactive Laser Shooting Ride for the 2027 season. The ride will be an entirely new experience, Hari said, with a new storyline and updated equipment. The park will have new rides brought in within the next 5 years. Hari said he didn't have details about which rides would be added, and it largely depends on cost. Enchanted Parks has hired a St. Louis-based firm, PGAV Destinations, to do a market analysis of the park so the company can better understand what will work at Mid-America Adventure. Hari said he is hoping Enchanted Parks can further prove itself to St. Louisans next season, so families will want to spend time there instead of driving to Silver Dollar City in Branson or to some other theme park. That will be the focus in 2027, Hari said, trying to re-engage the market to say, come give us a shot because it's not the park you heard about in the past. Though Six Flags does not publish attendance or financial figures for its individual parks, industry watchers said St. Louis Park had fallen below the midline of performance in Six Flags' portfolio, and attendance was down from the park's heyday in the 1980s and 90s. Season passes for 2027 are now on sale, and Enchanted Hero Pass starts at $75 for unlimited admission into Mid-America Adventure and Worlds of Fun in Kansas City, and one ticket to Fright Fest, the park's Halloween event. An Enchanted Legend Pass starts at $130 for unlimited admission to all 8 Enchanted Park properties and unlimited Fright Fest tickets. A daily ticket starts at $40 online. Kids 2 and younger are free. In 2025, a season pass for Six Flags St. Louis was around $79, and day passes were around $60 to $70, depending on promotions. Hari said they will review pass prices annually. The park is typically open Thursday through Sunday in April and May. It's open daily in June, July, and the first half of August. The park goes back to weekends only in September and October for Fright Fest. And Hari said he doesn't care if people still call the park by its old Six Flags name, as long as they're coming to the park. Even if our employees call it that, we don't care, he said. It is going to be what it is. For certain people, I'm sure when it changed to Six Flags St. Louis, they were like, I'm still calling it in Mid-America. The massive counter-public project scatters new art across St. Louis. In one small corner of counter-public, a massive project bringing 50 art exhibitions to the area over the next 3 months, a lotus garden with real flowers and even frogs has been created in an unused industrial loading dock. In another corner, between the Gateway Arch and the Mississippi River, an animal hide is stretched on a frame. If you stand with your back to the water, it looks like the hide is being stretched by the arch itself, a potent reminder of the American Indians who lived on the land in the past. In yet another corner or two, nationally acclaimed painter Juanita McNeely, a native of Ferguson, will be given her first 2 St. Louis solo exhibitions. McNeely died in 2023 at the age of 87.
counterpublic, a public art exercise so large it can only take place every 3 years, will be held September 10 through December 12 across St. Louis and for the first time in the Metro East. We think of it as the city's exhibition, a moment to go through and experience directly the many parts of St. Louis all together and at the same time, says James McAnally, the organization's co-founder and executive and artistic director. We want to celebrate all parts of St. Louis, not just one neighborhood or not just the most visible parts like downtown, but to see it all connected. To bring attention to the city, the organizers commissioned public artworks of all types, but primarily visual, by artists from around the world. The vast majority of the exhibitions are new and have never been seen or experienced before, and more than a dozen will be staying here to become a permanent part of the St. Louis landscape. This is the third time for the event. The last one in 2023 attracted 200,000 visitors from every zip code in the region, as well as 36 states and 12 countries. It's the largest exhibition of its kind in North America in attendance, McAnally says. It's one of the largest in the number of commissions and scale. And because this year's version incorporates several local art museums, organizers expect attendance to be higher. The exhibitions will be placed in five diverse neighborhoods. It is a way to see the city as a whole. There are so few events and opportunities where the city and the region thinks of itself as connected. So Counterpublic works all throughout the city, from the riverfront to Forest Park, North City, South City, and even over to Sauget, Illinois, McAnally says. Sauget is home to the Lotus Garden exhibition called The Unloading Dock. It is on the grounds of the National Building Arts Center, the site of all six of the Sauget exhibits. Artist Lynn Smith brought 33 tons of clay into this concrete loading dock that was naturally collecting water. What was happening is that over time, frogs were migrating to this loading dock, so they wanted to create this post-industrial garden using the infrastructure that was there, McAnally says. Smith, who is based in St. Louis, cultivated the American lotus plants herself and put them into the pond. The frogs came naturally, drawn to the water, but they are a vital part of the piece, which touches on themes of recycling and climate change. Frogs are one of the most sensitive animals to the environment. Where frogs go, it gives us a clue of what's coming for us as well. They adapt to the environment, but they're very sensitive to it. If something is going wrong, you'll see the frogs moving, McAnally says. Sauget was once home to several Monsanto chemical plants, one of which was said to be the largest producer of toxic PCBs in America. The unloading dock, receiving/holding, shows nature reclaiming what had been a poisoned and heavily industrialized area. The Grand Center neighborhood of St. Louis will also coincidentally be the site of an exhibit involving frogs. When elephants fight, it is the frogs that suffer. A 2016 work by the late Benjamin Patterson will be presented as part of the opening night celebration at 6 p.m. September 10. The work will be in park-like, a half-acre garden with paths winding through tall native and non-native plants across the street from the Pulitzer Arts Foundation. It's part of the foundation campus. The recorded sounds of frogs will be played throughout the garden, and so will the sounds of people imitating frogs. Meanwhile, recordings will be played of national figures, including Patterson, reading texts of important American speeches and documents, while local luminaries will contribute readings live. Members of the audience will also be given the opportunity to do some readings, too. Art of a more traditional sort will be found across the street. The Contemporary Art Museum will host two exhibitions as part of the Counterpublic. One is, and I'll try to pronounce this correctly, it's a long word,
Triscade Patchich, a monumental 13-panel painting by the late St. Louis

0: is Juanita McNeely. McNeely, whose brightly colored works often explored pain, eroticism, and vulnerability from a feminist perspective, will also be represented at Counter Public with a solo exhibition at the St. Louis Art Museum. The facade of the Contemporary Art Museum will become its own canvas when a new studio by the MacArthur Fellow video artist Tony Coates is projected onto the building. The River Won't Stop delves into the life and times of singer Tina Turner through lyrics and interviews. It's a huge color field. Imagine a big video screen of color with words that go across it. So it's huge, very minimal, color and text-based with music. It's very joyful and celebratory, honoring her legacy, says Kristen Fleischman Brewer, Counter Public's deputy director. The same piece, TT, The River Won't Stop, will also be shown in the Ville neighborhood in the sanctuary of Antioch Baptist Church, subject to the church's schedule. The church is next to Summer High School, where Turner went to school. It's a connection to the neighborhood and that history, Fleischman Brewer says. The many Counter Public art installations in the Ville are all within a few blocks of one another, making them easily walkable, she says. At Claver House, Canadian artist Sandra Brewster has made a steel sculpture of a swing set that will stay on the site as an investment in the neighborhood, Fleischman Brewer says. Called The Place to Put Your Things, it functions as both sculpture and an actual working swing set. The part you sit in is an outline of two figures in an embrace, so it is a representation of love and joy. The artist talks about remembering the moment as babies when we're cradled by the people that love us the most, and what does it mean to be in that embrace and find joy. It's a celebration of that, Fleischman Brewer says. People at two of the Ville's best-known institutions, Sumner High School and the nearby Homer G. Phillips Senior Apartments, helped New York artist Glenn Ligone physically create one of the works in the riverfront area. Who builds anything in this country is a low serpentine wall of bricks in the Cleed Landing that both echoes the curves of the Mississippi River and leads into it. The artist was looking at histories of brickmaking in St. Louis, and especially throughout the American South, where in its early incarnations, a lot of the brick was handled by enslaved persons who would take the wet brick and leave handprints and leave impressions as they were handled, McNally says. He was looking at that history and thinking about the invisibility of that. These people have left their impressions, but we don't have their names. The Tower Grove area is the final neighborhood with the art largely centered around and inspired by the International Institute. The Institute welcomes immigrants to St. Louis, helps to acclimate them to their new surroundings and culture, and shows them how to make their way in American business. Much of the art there is centered around the immigrant experience in one form or another. Petra Halajans, if I pronounce that correctly, contributes a sculpture called Avatar, House 67, Rainbow Street. Halajay was born in Kosovo and was a refugee as a boy during the Kosovo War. He discovered art both as a form of therapy and expression, McAnally says. Halajay worked on the piece with children at the International Institute and immigrant students in their first year at the Nahed Chapman New American Academy. He asked them to draw depictions of home, both where they came from and what they imagined for themselves in the future. Halajay combined these with drawings he made himself as an immigrant child and used them to create a steel sculpture inspired by their youthful drawings. The work is now permanently on the facade of the Institute. Down the street in Tower Grove Park, an Oglala Lakota artist named Kite has installed stone and plant sculpture called Wifyani Blappy. I guess I'm close. People in a dream workshop, Sheila described their names to her, and she translated these into traditional Lakota symbols, which she used to create the work. For more information, go to counterpublic.org. St. Louis mayor denied trying to interfere with data center rules. Tech show, she did. Mayor Kara Spencer's office asked a top aide to push the city planning board to reconsider its decisions on new St. Louis data center regulations during a chaotic meeting last month, newly released records show. Text messages show Casey Milberg, Spencer's chief of staff, telling Stephen Davis, the mayor's economic development advisor, and the mayor wanted him to revive discussion of recommendations she favored. The Planning Commission, however, wanted to keep tougher rules it had passed in June. Mayor and I talked, Milberg wrote to Davis, who sits on the Planning Commission. We think it would be prudent for you to at least try to make a motion to reconsider so the staff recommendations can at least be discussed. The text shed new light on an unusually fractious ending to the commission's August 12 meeting and conflict with Spencer's previous statements on the matter. They also highlight the ongoing conflict between the business community that wants looser regulations to encourage more data centers and residents' desire for strict rules to protect against potential health and environmental impacts. For weeks, the mayor and her office have denied suggestions that she sought to intervene in the proceedings, directing questions to City Planning Chief Don Rowe. It wasn't me, she told a reporter last month at City Hall. Have you asked Don? Rowe raised eyebrows in the meeting when he said there had been a request to take up and approve recommendations several commissioners said they already had rejected. And it was Rowe who said an unnamed elected official had expressed concerns to him on the matter. Text messages released this week in response to a Post-Dispatch open records request show Spencer's office was watching the meeting closely. As the commission weighed the business-friendly changes, City Alderman had approved against more stringent rules it had recommended earlier. They show Milberg questioning whether the commission had considered compromises crafted by city planning staff. In a back and forth, Davis told her it had not, which wasn't quite accurate. Milberg then said she and Spencer thought he should ask the board to reconsider. Davis followed through moments later, only to have commissioners explicitly reject the two staff compromises. On Wednesday, Milberg said she was just trying to understand what was happening and ensure the commission had followed proper procedures. She said it was not her intention to influence how commissioners voted. At that point, the concern was procedurally someone had dropped the ball, Milberg said. Rowe did not respond to a request for comment. Spencer was not made available for an interview. St. Louis considers new rules. The August 12 Planning Commission meeting followed months of back and forth over how the city should handle a booming industry that has promised billion-dollar investments, construction jobs, and serious tax revenue. It also has spurred a backlash among residents who worry data centers will drain natural resources, create health problems, and fuel AI-driven job losses. Nearly a year prior, Spencer had ordered a rewrite of zoning rules that generally treated data centers as warehouses after rejecting calls for a moratorium on new ones following pushback from industry and labor interests. The Planning Commission already had taken action in June, recommending the city adopt a suite of rules addressing where data centers could be built, how much noise and heat they could emit, and how much of their power should come from renewable sources. For instance, under the Planning Commission recommendation, all but the smallest data centers would need to run on 25% renewable energy to start, then hit 50% by the end of their fifth year of operation, and 100% by the end of the 10th year. Operators could apply for a one-time, one-year waiver. Business and labor groups, however, said there is not enough renewable energy available to power data centers' needs, and they pushed Alderman in July to allow unlimited waivers, renewable every 5 years, for operators who cannot meet the requirements. Alderman also voted to weaken rules against data centers clustering in commercial areas, including downtown, despite worries they could crowd out apartments and retail stores. They also decided to let medical schools host their own smaller data centers, despite setback requirements elsewhere in the city. Alderwoman Ann Schweitzer, the bill's sponsor, blasted the moves as favoring industry over the environment and residents. She tabled the rules before aldermen could advance them further, saying the Planning Commission needed to take another look. When the commission, a mix of citizens and city officials, including Schweitzer, met on August 12, a couple of weeks later, it rejected the aldermen's amendments. It also declined to take up the compromise crafted by planning staff on limits for data centers in commercial areas. Then, it rejected a modified version of the green energy rules proposing two-year waivers rather than five-year passes. It's just too big of a loophole, Commissioner Paul Hubman said at the meeting. No time stamp was provided in the text release Tuesday, but it appears it was around the time those votes were taken that Milberg reached out to Davis asking questions about what was happening in the meeting. Did they just reject amendments 4 and 5 outright without approving the staff recommendation? She asked. We have not adopted the recommendations, Davis wrote back. They didn't even take them up. Meeting goes sideways. Sometime later, Milberg relayed the results of her conversation with Spencer. Davis needed to bring back the staff compromises. Looking at the agenda, she wrote, I am not sure how or where that would be best facilitated. We've asked the city councilor for guidance on best strategy for that. The commission, having moved on to other business after voting on the data center rules, was jarred back when acting chair Jake Banton said he had been made aware of a request to reconsider. Rowe then said there had been a call for a formal vote on the two rejected staff compromises, hopefully affirm the staff recommendation. When commission members asked who had raised the concern, Rowe said, I've heard it was from our attorney, heard it from an elected official. Commissioners questioned the motivation for the reconsideration. I think that sets dangerous precedent to be forced to stay until we vote another way, Commissioner Christina Garmendia, who is also policy director to Aldermatic President Megan Green, said that night. Schweitzer said she would be asking Rowe who directed him to recommend that. I look forward to learning who texted and what they said, she said. Rowe did not name the official during the meeting or days later when questioned by the Post-Dispatch. In a statement released by the mayor's office Friday and sent to commissioners, Rowe said he had no direct communications with any elected officials. Spencer spokeswoman Katie Jamberetz and Rowe had consulted legal counsel during the meeting. That same day, Alderman adopted compromises much like those proposed by planning staff with a little acrimony. On Wednesday, Milberg insisted that she had no intention of drumming up votes on August 12. She just wanted to make sure the Planning Commission was following procedures. The Planning Commission meets again September 9. Aldermen expect to give final approval September 11. Teen fired into crowd of hundreds trying to kill ex-boyfriend, St. Louis County charges say. A teen is facing more than a dozen charges after police say he opened fire at an outside party with hundreds of people present. Jevon Phillips, 19, was charged Tuesday with 7 counts of first-degree assault and 7 counts of armed criminal action. He was in jail Wednesday on a $500,000 cash-only bond, according to online records. Phillips, on May 24, was targeting his ex-girlfriend's current boyfriend when he showed up to the party with 4 other people on a lot at 11,850 West Florissant Avenue, St. Louis County Police wrote in court records. Phillips, armed with a rifle, and the others got out of their car and began firing into the crowd toward their intended target, police wrote. 6 people were struck, including one person who was hit in the head and is now blind, police wrote. Officers recovered 21 shell casings. The group's intended target escaped unharmed. The man they were trying to kill identified the shooters, four police court records say. Minutes after the shooting, Phillips called the man on Instagram, police wrote, and was angry that he answered the phone. "Damn, I thought I killed you," he said, according to court records. "Next time, I won't miss." Investigators found social media records of the group bragging about the shooting, court records say. The shooting was caught on surveillance cameras. September is Hunger Action Month in St. Louis. Who doesn't love a day dedicated to things they enjoy, like National Chocolate Chip Cookie Day or National Pizza Day? At the St. Louis Area Food Bank, you won't find us missing an opportunity to indulge in a tasty treat. But as September approaches, we encourage you to learn a bit more about a day that is very special to us, Hunger Action Day. It is a day to take action to help provide hunger relief in our community. Even better, we recognize the entire month of September as Hunger Action Month. While you might not find any greeting cards in stores to send to someone, our team at the food bank has created a host of resources you can use to help us shine a light on the issue of hunger in our region. 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On Hunger Day, September 29, our efforts are focused on greater impact. We encourage you to raise awareness, and by wearing orange and sharing a photo of personal story about your involvement with the St. Louis Area Food Bank on social media. 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We want to see orange everywhere. Bonus points for the most creative posts, for sure. Can't wait to get involved? You don't have to. You can start now. Create and post your own messages or follow us on social media and repost our messages all month long. This is how we educate, inspire, and advocate for our community, and we need to hear your voices. 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This September, we are committed to strengthening our community, one act of kindness at a time. Because while hunger can affect anyone, anyone can affect hunger. Your month-by-month guide to a perfect year in St. Louis, September. It's a new month, so let's revisit the guide to a perfect year in St. Louis. First, September's recommended activity, a reminder of August's suggestion, and a look ahead. September music festival season in St. Louis begins to heat up as spring transitions into summer months, but the city's biggest festivals take over in September. Bringing jazz, soul, funk, hip-hop, country music, and more to St. Louis, Confluence Music Festival brings concerts and community back to the Worldwide Technology Raceway in Madison, September 11 through 13. Music of the Intersection, officially dubbed MATI, M-A-T-I, returns for the sixth year after headliners Patti LaBelle, Common, and Pete Rock merged hip-hop and soul music at the 2025 festival. While lineups for the 2026 festival have not been announced, local music lovers are eager to see who will perform on the city's biggest festival stages in the new year. Although Evolution Festival is taking a break in 2026, the music festival excitement doesn't end with MATI. In Confluence, Frizz Fest brings together natural hair enthusiasts and musical guests at Tower Grove Park on September 19. Porch Fest moves in on September 20, filling the historic Skinker de Bolivar neighborhood with music and sound throughout the day. August, the trip to the winery. August may not seem like an ideal time to be outside. It's hot, after all, but the month is less hectic than September for many people, so it might be a good time to schedule that winery trip to Augusta, Herman, or St. Genevieve. October Halloween festivals begin. The Central West End annual free Halloween celebration is the place to see costumes and be seen in yours, and maybe even win money or gift cards for your brilliant disguise. The adult costume contest is for those 18 and older, and the neighborhood street party with food, drink, and live performers runs late, but the Central West End Halloween is an all-day affair with something for all ages, including a parade and trick-or-treating for kids, and yet another parade for dogs in costumes. Three-face felony charges in Glen Carbon animal cruelty case. Three people have been charged with aggravated cruelty to animals after authorities found more than 20 living and dead animals at a residence here, according to court records. Donna J. Perry, 77, Hannah L. Perry, 25, and Melanie G. Norum, 31, each face 8 counts of aggravated cruelty to animals, a Class 4 felony, and 8 counts of cruelty to animals, a Class A misdemeanor. The charges were filed August 27, but not released until after they were taken into custody at a West Sullivan, Missouri hotel on Monday, according to a news release from the Glen Carbon Police Department. The Madison County State Attorney's Office has petitioned a judge to deny their pretrial release. The felony charges involve the deaths of 8 animals, including a Cavalier King Charles Spaniel named Apollo, a calico cat named Bandit, a Border Collie named Jupiter, and a pit bull named Peaches. 4 other animals were listed in the charging documents as unidentified. The misdemeanor charges allege that the defendants abused or starved 8 surviving animals: Finley, a German Shepherd, Hondo, a stranded poodle, Lucy, pit bull, Otter, Shih Tzu, Penelope, Chihuahua mix, River, Pekingese Siren, a German Shepherd, and Winnie, a Labrador. The charges allege the defendants failed to provide adequate drinking water, clean food, clean living space, and appropriate grooming. Glen Carbon police executed a search warrant at the residence August 21. The petitions allege that more than 20 animals, both living and dead, were found in deplorable conditions, and that veterinary examination showed more malnourishment and neglect. The petitions say the animals were found in various locations, including kennels, a basement, and a backyard shed. One deceased animal was allegedly found inside a trash bag in a kennel with a living dog. During the execution of this search warrant, Glen Carbon police and civilian personnel who had to wear respirators and other protective equipment to enter the home rescued 18 dogs, all exhibiting various stages of dehydration, starvation, and neglect from closed kennels and crates inside the house, the police news release said. Village personnel also recovered or documented evidence of several deceased animals in and outside the home. Madison County State Attorney Tom Haines said in a statement Tuesday that people responsible for animals are expected to provide appropriate care and treat them humanely. Can't finish the story. We're out of time. This show and others you can hear by calling the Audio Now line, 631-359-9275. 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
4: Good morning. It's Thursday, September 3rd. This is Jean and Bob, and we're here to bring you the second hour of news. We'll start off with the obituaries from the St. Louis Post-Dispatch. Altepeter, A-L-T-E-P-E-T-E-R, Gloria Altepeter. Dennis, D-E-N-N-I-S, Joan Dennis. Ellis, E-L-L-I-S, Mary Louise Ellis, Nee Hyla. Gacy, G-A-S-E, Jean Gacy Perriard. Green, G-R-E-E-N, Lucille Mary Green. O'Neill, O apostrophe N-E-I-L-L, Daniel O'Neill. Whitman, W-I-T-T-M-A-N, Bonnie Colleen Whitman, Nee Schlenk. And the obituaries from the Belleville News Democrat. Miller, M-I-L-L-E-R, David Miller. Peterson, P-E-T-E-R-S-O-N, George Peterson. And the obituaries from the Springfield State Journal Register. Crossin, C-R-O-S-S-I-N, Robert D. Crossin. Daw, D-A-W-E, Robert Bob Daw. Funk, F-U-N-K, Ronald D. Funk. Getz, G-O-E-T-Z, Mary L. Getz. Mays, M-A-Y-S, Wiley Thomas Mays.
5: Now we move to this day in history. In 301, on September 3rd, San Marino, one of the smallest nations in the world and the world's oldest republic still in existence, is founded by Saint Marinus. In 1650, on this date, Oliver Cromwell's English New Model Army defeats a Scottish force in a surprise attack at the Battle of Dunbar. On September 3rd, 1777, this date is traditionally accepted as the first time the U.S. flag was flown in battle during the Revolutionary War clash at Cooch's Bridge, Delaware. On this date in 1783, the Treaty of Paris was signed between the American colonies and Great Britain, ending the Revolutionary War and officially recognizing the United States as an independent nation. On September 3rd, 1791, the new French Constitution, declaring France a constitutional monarchy, is passed by the National Assembly during the French Revolution. On this date in 1838, renowned abolitionist leader Frederick Douglass escaped from slavery to freedom by dressing up as a sailor and carrying borrowed freedom papers. On September 3rd, 1900, with a proclamation by General Lord Roberts, Britain annexes the Boer Republic of South Africa. On this date, 1925, the USS Shenandoah, America's first domestically built rigid airship, crashed during a promotional tour in the Midwest, killing 14 members of the 42-man crew. On September 3rd, 1928, Scottish bacteriologist Alexander Fleming discovers a mold later identified as penicillin while sorting through petri dishes containing colonies of the bacteria Staphylococcus at St. Mary's Hospital in London. On September 3rd, 1939, World War II, Britain declares war on Germany after the invasion of Poland. France follows 6 hours later, quickly joined by Australia, New Zealand, South Africa, and Canada. On this date in 1944, Holocaust diarist Anne Frank, 15 years of age, is among the prisoners on the 68th and final transport of Dutch Jews sent from Westerbork sent to Auschwitz concentration camp. On September 3rd, 1967, Sweden begins driving on the right side of the road. NASA's Viking 2 spacecraft successfully landed on Mars at Utopia Plantitia following the earlier landing of its sibling Viking 1. Both were part of NASA's mission to investigate the red planet and search for signs of life. And on September 3rd, 1988, an estimated 50,000 Kurdish civilians and soldiers are killed by Iraq by this date, many using chemical weapons in the aftermath of the Iran-Iraq War. On his date, 1995, e-commerce site eBay

0: premieres in London at a Promenade concert. And today in sport, 1950, Giuseppe Farina wins the inaugural Formula One World Drivers' Championship by winning the Italian Grand Prix at Monza in Alfa Romeo, finishing 3 points ahead of Juan Manuel Fangio. Famous birthdays on September 3rd. Eugene J. Beauharnais, born in this date in 1781, he passed away in 1824. Louis Sullivan was born on September 3rd, 1856, and died in 1924. Ferdinand Porsche was born on this date in 1875, and he died in 1951. Born on September 3rd of 1905 was Carl David Anderson. He died in 1991. Whitney Bulger was born on September 3rd, 1929, and he passed away in 2018. And Mario Draghi celebrates his 79th birthday today. Now we go to celebrity birthdays or famous birthdays on this date. Hank Thompson, born in 1925, passed away in 2007. Steve Jones celebrates his 71st birthday today. Charlie Sheen turned 61 years old today. Shaun White is 40 years old as of today. Sean McCall celebrates his 39th birthday, and Dominic Thiem turns 33 today. Famous weddings on September 3rd. In 1869, Heinz food producer Henry John Heinz marries Sarah Sloan Young. 1921, American journalist Ernest Hemingway, 22 years of age, weds American Hadley Richardson, who's 29, in Bay Township. They divorce in 1927. Famous weddings continue in 1923. Cultural anthropologist Margaret Mead, 21, weds field archaeologist Luther Cressman, who's 25. And a famous divorce on September 3rd occurred in 2010. Pop singer Cheryl Cole, 27, divorces England soccer player Ashley Cole, 29, due to unreasonable behavior after 3.5 years of marriage. And famous deaths in history on September 3rd. Oliver Cromwell, born in 1599, died on this date in 1658. Edvard Bernays, who was born in 1884, died on September 3rd of 1948. Vince Lombardi, Green Bay Packers coach, born in 1913, died on this date in 1970. Frank Capra, who was born in 1897, died on September 3rd of 1991. Sun Myung Moon, who was born in 1920, passed away on this date in 2012. And performer Walter Becker, born in 1950, passed away on this date in 2017.
1: And now we head to the horoscopes for Thursday, September 3rd. Aries. Your mood should be good today, Aries, although you should be careful not to rub it in others' faces. If people don't feel like being cheerful, don't force it on them. An important sense of duty is prominent and should be obeyed at all costs. Give your adventurous nature some sort of practical grounding that you can use to be more effective regarding whatever it is that you do. Taurus. It isn't a good idea to talk behind other people's backs today, Taurus. If you have an issue with someone in particular, bring it up to that person directly. This isn't a good time to gossip. Maintaining trust is extremely important right now. This attitude will open many doors for you. Believe that the more you love others, the more love will be returned to you. Gemini. Put some of your fantastic ideas to good work today, Gemini. It's one thing to be a genius with plenty of masterpieces floating around in your head. It's quite another to actually put things into motion. You may be full of talk, but today it's important to be full of

0: reaction. Restriction and limitation are creeping in, so do what you can to get things in place before it's too late. Cancer. This is a good day to follow through on projects, Cancer. Leaving many unfinished matters in your life only creates clutter that keeps other things from entering the picture. Either dismiss the project entirely or finish it and move on to something else. Don't leave things hanging, including people. Tell others what's going on and you'll be more successful in the long run. Leo. There could be some restrictions on your emotions today, Leo. You'll find that a practical, grounded force is working against your intuitive understanding of whatever issue concerns you. Do your best to anchor yourself in the truth before you scatter seeds of erratic emotions all over the place. It's important for you to maintain stability at all times. Virgo. Feel free to take care of any restructuring in your life that needs to be done now, Virgo. Change may be a bit scary at first, but realize that it's a necessary variable in order to make progress. You may not have to change your focus or destination too much, but it's possible that you'll need to adjust your course to get there. Libra. Your mood may be a bit detached and scattered today, Libra. This attitude could get you into trouble if you aren't careful. Make sure you keep at least one foot on the ground. It's important to stay strongly connected with reality, or you could find yourself up a creek without a paddle. Feel free to get more deeply involved in a project that you might otherwise leave to others. Scorpio. Seek the counsel of someone older and wiser today, Scorpio. Whether you want it or not, you may encounter someone with authority who's likely to tell you what he or she thinks. Heed the advice that comes from others. There is a whole other perspective out there you need to consider in order to bring things back to equilibrium. Sagittarius. Flamboyant shows of emotions may not be as welcome as usual today, Sagittarius. Realize that you may need to put a damper on things in order to earn the respect of the people around you. Tone it down and understand the importance of grounding and stability. Strong forces could bring you down to this level whether you want them to or not, so why bother trying to resist? Capricorn. There may be some tension today as you stabilize your emotions, Capricorn. There could be a force at work out there that's rather impersonal and detached. More than likely, this force doesn't relate as much to how you feel as it does to how well you've done the job. Stick to your tasks in a practical, grounded manner. Aquarius. The tricky things to balance today are your emotions and sense of duty, Aquarius. Try not to let the stress of having to complete a task leak into your state of mind. The problem that is that your emotions may be running away more quickly than you can handle. Meanwhile, there's a bit of a slowdown when it comes to your sense of duty and responsibility. Pisces. There's a practical grounding today that may cramp your style, Pisces. More than likely, you'll be aware of the time restrictions that point up your own limits. Maybe you aren't being realistic about certain areas of your life. These things will become clear today as things progress. Push through this blockage. You'll be a much stronger person once you've moved past this point.
1: Now we move to sports. And we'll start with the sports from the Springfield State Journal Register. Our first article today is Taking Stock, Evaluating How NFL Rookies Are Doing After Preseason. The NFL stock market is fluid and never stops. Unlike the situation on Wall Street, there is no closing bell when it comes to football. Drama is inevitable. Situations change and transactions are in excess. It's both thrilling and exhausting for everyone involved, especially when the best time to buy stock is never clear. Coming into the 2026 NFL season, expectations were high for some exciting rookies. Not everyone rose to the occasion. It's the hard part of evaluating performance during these exhibition games. Many teams keep their stars and key starters on the sidelines, wrapping them in bubble wrap until kickoff of the week one. That leaves backups and others to fight for jobs. The quality of play might not be there, but we can still draw some conclusions about the trajectory of where these rookies are in comparison to the draft night hype. Here's a look at stock situation for some 2026 NFL draft picks. Stock up. Ty Simpson, Los Angeles Rams. A stunning pick on draft night. Many questioned the Rams for prioritizing the future instead of the present. Simpson's preseason performance instead shifted the narrative to, why can't it be both? Matthew Stafford's coming off an MVP season, but the Rams' season is one quarterback injury away from disaster. Simpson gives them some insurance and a little hope for the post-Stafford years. Jadarian Price, Seattle Seahawks. It's not often that a rookie steps into a situation as good as this. Price is a de facto running back one for the Super Bowl champions with no real competition in backfield. Not bad for a college backup. Even better, Price received no game action in the preseason, evidence that the team values him in a similar light as the other starters. Mike Washington Jr., Las Vegas Raiders. This was Ashton Gentry's backfield, the key word being was. Washington shined in the exhibition games, totaling 23 carries for 168 rushing yards to seemingly carve out a bigger role than expected. Shanti finished his preseason with 3 carries for 16 yards before suffering an ankle injury. It now appears that Washington might be heading for more of a split with Genty than operating as a clear backup. The Sean Stribling, San Francisco 49ers. The Stribling pick was a stunner on draft night, leading to many questions and confusion among those in the football world. Just months later, there was no bigger winner in the preseason than the 49ers rookie, an instant fantasy darling that produced throughout the exhibition slate. The Ole Miss product is primed to be a big piece for Kyle Shanahan's team. Turns out, no one is questioning that pick anymore. Instead, they're riding this stock to the moon, much like those that held GameStop shares in 2021. Jacoby Lane, Baltimore Ravens. Lane wasted no time climbing up the depth chart, quickly establishing himself as a receiver that can be counted on when needed. The third round pick is already working his way into a starting role, which could grow even more, depending on what happens with Rashad Bateman and his legal situation. Lane tallied 3 catches for 38 yards on a touchdown in his preseason debut before essentially being put on ice for the remainder of the exhibition contest. The Ravens are desperate for someone to emerge alongside Zay Flowers. It appears Lane is that guy. Stock down on the following players. Fernando Mendoza, Las Vegas Raiders. The clear quarterback one in the draft looked like anything but that in the preseason. He totaled 2 interceptions in 3 games, proving that he is far from a finished product. He'll almost certainly take a seat as Kirk Cousins likely gets a starting job, bearing a surprise. However, the Raiders probably wouldn't have liked the decision to be a little more difficult after investing in number one overall pick in a prospect deemed to be pro-ready. Jeremiah Love, Arizona Cardinals. Arizona invested the number 3 overall pick in Love to transform not only the franchise, but the offense as well. In his only action of the preseason, he showed flashes of exactly that. Love totaled 14 touches for 73 scrimmage yards against the Raiders. Then he was diagnosed with an ankle injury, derailing his offseason. To make matters worse, every indication from the Cardinals appears to be that Love won't be the featured back. Instead, Arizona will feature a committee that also includes James Conner and Tyler Allgeier. That isn't going to make anyone feel good about the Notre Dame product heading into the season. Carnell Tate, Tennessee Titans. 6 targets, no catches, 1 drop. The Ohio State receiver is one of the first one off the board in April, so the lack of production is fairly alarming. It's not like receivers haven't experienced issues in the preseason before. Look no further than Ja'Marr Chase's drop issues in 2021. However, the Titans are relying on Tate to get the best out of Cam Ward, who is also shaky in the preseason. Expectations are high for the rookie. So far, he hasn't delivered.
0: And now for some college football. Which college football playoff contenders are fooling us? Get the siren ready. We have some potential frauds among us. The college football season is here, and there are several teams starting off with full-on belief they will be in the college football playoff, but there are only 12 spots for now. Sure, some teams left out will feel like they got hosed, see Notre Dame, but a majority of them won't do themselves any favors by falling short of expectations, and there will be plenty of them. If you don't believe it, consider this. While a small sample size in the 2 editions of the 12-team playoff, there have been at least 4 teams ranked in the top 10 of the preseason USLBM coaches poll that didn't make the field. In summary, there will be imposters. So in 2026, who will be the ones that end up as pretenders? Whether it's questions about coaches, rosters, or just what awaits, here are some teams that could very well be labeled as frauds by the end of the season. Texas A&M. The number 8 Aggies return Marcel Reed and most of their secondary from a solid defense that made the playoff last season, but it did involve some incredible scheduling luck. While it did beat Notre Dame, Texas A&M's first CFP appearance was greatly aided by what ended up being a weak SEC slate. Of the 7 victories, just 2 of them, Missouri and LSU, came against teams that made a bowl, with plenty of scares from conference cellar dwellers as well. That won't be the case this time around as the schedule gets tougher with Alabama, Tennessee, and Oklahoma all waiting at the end of the season before facing Texas. It makes complete sense if Mike Elko isn't able to get back in the bracket. Ole Miss. With Trinidad Chambliss and Kewan Lacy back for the fiery Pete Golding, why wouldn't number 10 Ole Miss be back in the playoff? Well, Golding could simply be fool's gold. He did help the Rebels navigate the Lane Kiffin departure well into the semifinals last season, but there's reasonable doubt for a guy thrust into the position to not handle the gauntlet of a full season. Ole Miss lucks out with a relatively safe schedule, but it is one team that is very susceptible to some trap games like against Florida. Talent can only get you so far. LSU. Kiffin could only wish all the talk about his program would lead to instant success in Baton Rouge, but don't drink out of the Kool-Aid just yet with number 13 LSU. Everyone clearly wants to play for the Tigers, evident in their top transfer class ranking highlighted by quarterback Sam Levitt. However, that doesn't mean it will all mesh well. If you add in all the off-the-field distractions, it's a perfect recipe to end up losing quite a few games to where it just ends up on the outside of the final playoff ranking reveal. It shouldn't be counted as a disaster. Kiffin is the right hire to get LSU back into the national title picture. It just won't be in year number 1. Texas Tech. Of all the teams here, number 12 Texas Tech has the best chance to make the playoff. But to actually do something in it, feels like it will be deja vu. The best Big 12 team money can buy greatly benefits from being in a conference filled with parity, especially with one of the easiest schedules in the country. It makes for an easier ride towards Selection Sunday, but it doesn't really get the Red Raiders ready for when the competition levels up, evident in the goose egg it laid in its first playoff appearance. It's easy to predict Texas Tech makes the playoff again, but it's again going to be really hard to gauge all season if it is actually dangerous and can go on a run. Michigan. The number 16 Wolverines lucked out in getting Kyle Whittingham to help reset the program, and they are one of the teams outside the obvious Big Ten favorites that can sneak its way into the field. That will be tough to do with a monstrous schedule awaiting Michigan, having Oklahoma, Indiana, Oregon, and Ohio State all on the schedule is simply too much to think the Wolverines can manage the slate without a loaded roster. And there's a realistic chance Michigan can finish 7-5 or 6-6 in a very disappointing campaign. Whittingham was never able to get Utah to the promised land in his two decades there, and he likely has to wait to do it in Ann Arbor. SMU. After Miami, the seat for the ACC's possible second playoff spot is wide open, with the number 20 Mustangs owning the inside track to get it. SMU has its guy in Kevin Jennings back to lead an experienced offense. Yet it's still hard to fully buy it won't let some games slip away like last season when the road was laid out for back-to-back playoff spots. The road has been tricky for SMU, and there are plenty of traps that await, and it already has to deal with Notre Dame in what could be a letdown in Dallas.
1: Now we go to golf. Three rookies on the U.S. President's Cup team. Brent Shedeker wasn't afraid to think outside the box. The U.S. President's Cup captain selected former college phenom Jackson Coven, who won the PGA Tour's 3M Open in just his third start as a professional. Coven will be joined by a trio of U.S. team stalwarts in Justin Thomas, Xander Schauffele, and Patrick Cantlay, as well as Chris Gotterup, who was nearly on the wrong side of the cutoff for the six automatic selections. Gotterup is one of three rookies added to the team Tuesday, along with Coven and Jacob Bridgman. The 16th edition of the President's Cup will be played September 24th to 27th at Medina Country Club in Chicago. Here's a closer look at the six U.S. captains' picks. Chris Gotterup, age 27, world ranking number 9. Previous appearances, none. President's Cup record. Rookie Gotterup was the odd man out at number 7 for the final automatic qualifying spot. But he helped his chances by being in the trophy hunt at the BMW and Tour Championship with a pair of T4s. He likely would have been a pick away after three wins during the regular season, tied for the most on tour this season. He made a late run for the U.S. Ryder Cup team at Bethpage last year, but did not get the call. Gotterup will be a rookie on the team, making his first appearance in international competition. He could team well with close friend and fellow captain's pick Jacob Bridgman. Xander Schauffele, age 32, world ranking 10. Previous appearance 2019, 2022, 2024. President's Cup record 10-4. Not the best year by his high standard. No wins and only three top fives. But Shuffley has been showing signs of returning to his 2024 form, which included two majors, after being sidelined with an injury for a chunk of last season. He's also part of a deadly tandem with Cantlay at this event since 2019. Shuffley clinched the winning point for the U.S. team at the 2022 President's Cup. Justin Thomas, age 33. World ranking, 21. Previous appearances, 2017, 2019, 2022. President's Cup record is 10-3-2. In the words of 2023, U.S. Ryder Cup captain Zach Johnson still hold true. You just don't leave JT at home. Thomas is built for match play, with a combined Presidents and Ryder Cups record of 19-9-4. He gets up for these international affairs like few others. He also shot 25 under and won the BMW Championship in 2019 at Mendna No. 3, site of the President's Cup. He torched the place so much that the club ponied up for a renovation that was conducted by OCM, the design firm of which international team captain Jeff Ogilvy is the O. Thomas had a winless campaign after an off-season back surgery. He made it to the BMW Championship, but failed to get back to East Lake. He recorded just two top 10 finishes, with a T4 at the PGA Championship his best result. Patrick Cantlay, age 33, world ranking 27. Previous appearances 2019, 2022, and 2024. His President Cup's record is 10-4-0. Cantlay's winless drought stretches 4 years, and he needed a runner-up at the BMW Championship to make it to the East Lake. But he's been an absolute beast in match play. America's Ian Poulter, and should be wearing a hat. Jacob Bridgman, age 26, world ranking 28. Previous appearances, none. President's Cup record. Rookie Bridgman won the Genesis Invitational at Riviera in February as part of a breakout season in 2026. A year ago, he made it all the way to the Tour Championship without a win. This time, he made 22 of 23 cuts, recorded 11 top 25s, and capped off the FedEx Cup season with six straight top 30 finishes, including a solo ninth and a tie for fourth in the last 2 weeks. That's the type of hot hand Snedeker was looking for, not to mention he led the entire PGA Tour this season in strokes gained. Jackson Coven, age 22, world ranking 66. Previous appearances, none. President's Cup record, Ricky Coven set all sorts of records at Auburn and proceeded to validate the hype around him by winning the 3M Open in just his third start as a professional. He also made it into the FedEx Cup playoffs in just 5 starts, tying Tiger Woods' mark for the fewest. Every indication is he's the real deal. At last year's Walker Cup, he had a record of 3-1, including 2-0 in singles at Cypress Point. If Snedeker was seeking good putters out of his captain's picks, he's found one of the best strokes in the game.
0: And now we'll head to the St. Louis Post-Dispatch and start off with an article on Cardinals at Dodgers, Wednesday's game. We belong here too. Cardinals' relentlessness goes beyond offense in filching win from L.A. As he ready to face one of the wiliest lefties in the majors with an elite strikeout rate and a top 1% chase rate, Alec Burleson believed he had 50-50 chance seeing either a fastball or one of the most effective breaking pitches thrown this season. The Cardinals, down early and down again late, had the tying run at third base and were on the verge of one of the best comebacks of the season. They had their most complete hitter up to in Burleson, and he liked his odds of seeing a fastball from Dodgers reliever Tanner Scott versus the feistier slider. Burleson saw 7 sliders. It would be a tough at-bat when at his best. He is not, as he said late Wednesday night, feeling his best. When you're feeling good, you feel like you've never in that sort of situation, Burleson said. Obviously, not feeling the best right now, and obviously the game tests you with a situation like that when you're not feeling good. A word that the Cardinals have often used to describe what they aspire to be this season is relentless. And while they most often apply it to the offense, the adjective has other fits too. And all of them combined forces Wednesday for one of the biggest stolen wins in recent memory for the Cardinals. The Cardinals scored 8 runs in the final 5 innings Wednesday night, including a 2-run double by rookie Joshua Baez in the 10th. That carried the Cardinals to an 8-6 victory and the Dodgers' first extra inning loss of the season. The Cardinals trailed by 3 runs early and could have been down by 4 more while Dodgers starter Yoshinobu Yamamoto spun a no-hitter through 5 innings. Luke Skywalker had a better chance against his fully operational Death Star than the Cardinals had against theirs. The Dodgers sent 9 batters to the plate and they traipsed through the inning in trios. 3 of them scored, 3 of them got out. 3 of them were stranded. I could have gotten ugly really quick, Marmol said. That game could have easily been 6-0, 7-0. We were able to keep it there. First into the mess was reliever Ryan Fernandez, who stranded 2 runners to keep the Dodgers from adding on base. The Cardinals wouldn't retire the Dodgers in order once in the game, but they were able to unplug rally after rally. Gordon Graceffo took over in the bottom of the 3rd, and he pitched 3 scoreless innings to buy time for a rally. He struck out a career-best 6 batters, and though he did not have a clean inning, he was able to strike out hitters who had a chance to widen LA's lead. The Dodgers went 0-for-6 against Graceffo with a runner in scoring position and a 1-for-18 overall in the game. They stranded 13 runners. 7 different relievers bridged the game from Mouts' forgettable start to Riley O'Brien's finish in the 10th for his 35th save. 6 of the 7 relievers to appear in the game pitched a scoreless inning for the Cardinals. They struck out 13 and allowed only 9 hits, none of them with a runner in scoring position. The game is kind of on our pitching staff, Burleson said, just to be able to hold them to 3 runs for as long as they could. We just kept clawing and scratching and chipping away, and then we had the big inning in extras. Credit to the bullpen for coming and shutting them down. Said O'Brien, I think we kind of embraced the bullpen day and know the team is relying on us. Not every guy is going to be perfect out there, but if one guy isn't getting it done, the next guy is going to come in and step up. I think that's kind of what we showed. Honestly, from the moment that we kept it close enough in the first inning and the pitchers who came in after did well, I kind of felt like it was a matter of time until we put up a few runs. Yamamoto did not appear to be a pitcher set to give up much. The Dodgers entered Wednesday's game 12-0 in Yamamoto's starts this season when they scored 3 or more runs. LA had that many runs on Freeman's home run. Yamamoto got 15 outs from the first 15 Cardinals he faced. He walked Jose Furman in the 3rd inning and then coaxed a quick grounder for the inning-ending double play. Yamamoto hit 7 strikeouts before the Cardinals had a base hit, and that came in the 6th. He's got really good stuff, Burleson said. All of his stuff looks like strikes, and when they're not strikes, honestly, the whole game it felt like we needed to break the ice and get a hit, and we were ready to roll. That's what happened. That's what we did. Fermin snapped the no-hit bid with a leadoff single in the 6th. 2 batters later, Sejacy followed with a 2-run homer for his 3rd homer in 2 days versus Los Angeles. Sejacy said he felt unprepared against Yamamoto's fastball use in his first at-bat and then hunted the fastball in his 2nd at-bat to drive as far as he could. In the 7th, Jordan Walker scalded a leadoff double and then scored on Leo Bernal's first career homer. On Tuesday, he made his debut with a 2-run single from the left side, and then on Wednesday hit his first big league homer from the right side of the plate. Bernal's homer pushed the Cardinals with a run 5-4, and an inning later in the 8th, a pinch hit double by Baez brought the game to Burleson. I think that's just a young group, Sejacy said. We've got a good offense. I don't think anybody is starstruck. We're young, but maybe sometimes naive to the name of, Yamamoto. He's really good, but it kind of came back into, we belong here too. That helps. During the Cardinals' 13-run outburst Tuesday night, the only spot in the lineup that didn't produce a hit, let alone contribute to a run, was Burleson's. He was 0-for-5 with a strikeout. On Wednesday, he was hitless against Yamamoto with a strikeout in the fourth inning and two groundouts. The second came as the Cardinals started to percolate offensively. Burleson didn't yet take part because it felt like all he was seeing was sliders, even from pitchers who scarcely use them. "That's the way it feels," Burleson said. "Yamamoto throws his slider 1% of the time, and I got that." It was more of the same in the eighth from Scott. The lefty got ahead 1-2 on Burleson with three consecutive sliders. Burleson swung and missed on back-to-back sliders before ignoring one in the dirt to level the count 2-2. Since he arrived in the majors, Burleson has had a knack for contact, and it was so good, so instinctual, that the Cardinals worked with him over the course of several years to not always rely on it. The Cardinals wanted Burleson to shift his approach from always seeking contact, no matter the quality, to give up some contact to make more noise. They urged him to swing for damage and avoid contact that produced dribblers. The manifest of that work has become this season, from becoming the Cardinals' first left-handed batter with 100 RBIs since Jim Edmonds to leading the team in several offensive categories, including doubles and those RBIs. With two strikes and Scott slicing breaking balls at him, Burleson relied on what Marmol called his superpower. He could make contact. "He's going to do everything humanly possible in that situation," Marmol said. He fouled off two sliders, glancing them to likely face another. The one four-seam fastball he saw in the eight-pitch duel was a ball, and that brought the count full. Scott went back to the slider two more times, and on the eighth pitch of the at-bat, Burleson golfed a fly ball to the right field. He did not look comfortable for any of the swings of his plate appearance, but comfort isn't needed for competence, and Burleson's fly ball easily deep enough to score Baez and send the game toward extra innings. Sajacy collected a third RBI there in the 10th, and Baez's double scored two more runs to win the current series and the season series from the mighty Dodgers. The Cardinals go for the sweep Thursday against the Dodgers' prize of the trade deadline, lefty Tarek Skubal. Cardinals will seek to greet him like they eventually did Yamamoto. That's the thing about being relentless in all phases of the game. By definition, it does not relent from one day to the next. "I think it just goes to show with our group and how we've shown that a lot," Sajacy said. "Just kind of the relentlessness to our lineup and our entire group of guys. We're never out of it. You feel that too. It's really cool. It's a fun place to be when you're always fighting and you really are never out of it."
1: Now let's go to some Mizzou football news. How Eli Drinkwitz staying at Mizzou built the program's most bought-in roster in years. Wide receiver Nashawn Montgomery was the first to do it. Fall camp days were long, draining shifts inside Missouri's football facility. In by 6 a.m., out by 9 p.m. or so. At the end of one such day, Montgomery pulled an air mattress out of his locker, inflated it, and slept right there in the glow of the locker room. Night after night, he kept doing so. A few teammates made a game of jumping on Montgomery's mattress to wake him up in the morning. A few more started to join him. Overnight, occupancy of the Mizzou locker room rose quickly. "A lot of guys bought in," running back Jamal Roberts said, and tagged along. The number 25 Tigers begin the 2026 football season at 7 p.m. Thursday against Arkansas Pine Bluff. This season will test them. Were those 10-win seasons in 2023 and 24 flukes? Is making a 12-team college football playoff an attainable goal at MU? On the doorstep of the campaign to answer these questions one way or the other, there is a palpable optimism within the Missouri locker room and dorm room. Just ask the guy who oversees it all. The uniqueness of this team is the confidence they have, the preparation they've put in, Mizzou coach Eli Drinkwitz said. They've really bought into the coaches, and they're really bought into each other, which gives them a camaraderie that I haven't seen necessarily in a few years. Based on interviews with dozens of players and coaches, that togetherness is tied to the fact that Drinkwitz is still the coach at MU. He was linked with several high-profile jobs near the end of last season and either did not get them or did not take them. Regardless of which it was, Drinkwitz has, to a significant degree, shaped his internal messaging around the value of staying at Missouri. It started while negotiating contract renewals. That's part of the head coach's job now, with returning players. I had opportunities to do something else, Drinkwitz said, but chose to be at the University of Missouri. That's powerful to use in the conversations when you're trying to get people to stay. His pitch largely worked. Sure, the Tigers lost some talent to the transfer portal. Every school does. But MU kept the roster pieces that are the bedrock of this brought-in 2026 squad. Like running back Roberts, the week one starter at running back who could start for most Big Ten or Southeastern Conference programs, but is content to be part of a tandem at Mizzou. It played a factor, Roberts said. I started with Coach Drink, and I want to finish with him. Our preseason All-American left tackle, Caden Green, who could have feasibly declared for the NFL draft or hit the portal for a payday, but returned for a third season in black and gold. I don't know the money situation, but I'm sure he was offered a lot more money in other places, Green told the Post-Dispatch. He still decided to come back because he loved this place. He can turn down a couple million dollars. If he can turn down a couple million dollars, why can't we turn down a couple hundred thousand and come back? The guys who stayed, they took that message and they applied it. What was the best for all of us? There's a line in a halftime speech delivered by Ted Lasso, the folksy, fictional football-turned-soccer coach to whom Drinkwitz is occasionally compared, that applies to the situation Missouri's coach faced near the end of last season. By late November, in the closing weeks of the campaign, Drinkwitz's name had been churning through the rumor mill for a solid month. The mill had produced the offer of a contract extension and pay raise to stick around Mizzou, but it kept on spinning. People in MU's administrative and athletic circles never expressed any real doubt that Drinkwitz would leave. All they heard from his camp was how happy he and his family are in Columbia. But people elsewhere in the college football industry consistently heard a different message, that he was very available for hire. In media appearances, Drinkwitz ripped those notions as a distraction, a standard derision lobbed by coaches in that position. Except he really was becoming a distraction. To some degree, the steady locker room Drinkwitz learned to build throughout his MU tenure was at risk. Before the Tigers' second-to-last game of the season at Oklahoma, Drinkwitz stood with some of his players in the tunnel during warm-ups. An OU fan leaned over the railing to heckle them from above. "Your coach is gone after this," the fan said. It was after that game that Drinkwitz texted Missouri Athletics Director Lade Veach that it was time to get something signed. The new contract was finalized 5 days later. That particular Sooners fan comment bothered me because it was a distraction to our team, Drinkwitz later said. That point is the first time I realized that this ain't fair to them. Players weren't impervious to the chatter around Drinkwitz's rumored departure. How could they be in the internet's algorithmic age? I always want to stay, but if Coach Drink leaves, like, that's the head coach, linebacker Nick Rodriguez said. Obviously, gives you something to think about. Back to Ted Lasso. In the show's first season, as Jason Sudeikis' mustachioed character navigates personal life turmoil, he talks to his players, quote, doing whatever you have to so that everyone in your life can move forward with theirs, end quote. After the Oklahoma game, that's what Drinkwitz did. Maybe he was only ever the second choice of the schools he was linked with. Maybe he did reject a concrete offer from one of them. The point quickly became moot. And Drinkwitz's messaging turned to staying. He pulled us aside, offensive line coach Brandon Jones said, and told us what was going on. He ultimately did what was best for all of us. Though signing a contract extension on Thanksgiving and issuing a statement that he'd be staying were hardly dramatic conclusions to the saga, there was a shift in the locker room that might have been a bit distracted by the coach's future. Tigers dismantled Arkansas 31-17 in the regular season finale, and Drinkwitz rode off to Razorbacks Field on the battle line trophy pushed by his players. Knowing Coach Drink, you kind of knew it was going to happen, edge rusher Darius Smith said. But once you see it happen, and publicly, it's like, man, I can't wait to get to go to war for this guy. He decided to stay here and be at Mizzou with us. My job is not completed yet. There's a symbolic relationship between Drinkwitz and the $250 million renovation of Missouri's Memorial Stadium. He's partially the reason why there's a new palatial collection of premium seats in the north end zone. And that project is a reason why he stuck around. University of Missouri officials were discussing stadium renovations throughout the 2023 football season, in which the Tigers broke out to 11 games in Cotton Bowl. But full project approval came a few months after. By that point, Drinkwitz's seating at Mizzou had cooled into something resembling a throne. At the April 2024 Board of Curators meeting to greenlight the renovation, MU officials stood in front of a project rendering for a photo. Drinkwitz tried to stand on the outside of the group, but UM System President Moon Choi grabbed him by the shoulders and moved him to the middle, moved him to the middle of the picture. Symbolic? The university was investing in the football program, yes, but also investing in Drinkwitz. It's hard to put into words the level of excitement that I have, Drinkwitz said after the meeting, but also the level of responsibility that we have. His office in the south end of the stadium looks out across the turf to the new structure. To gaze out the window is to gaze upon a $250 million investment. Weighing other opportunities while watching over a construction site, the ever-present reminder of what the renovation represents seemed to influence Drinkwitz's decision to stick around. I just felt like we weren't done yet, he said after that win over Arkansas last November, that North End Zone isn't completed. My job is not completed yet. The notion that the project was in some way a brick and steel representation of Drinkwitz's Missouri tenure trickled down to the players too. He wanted to see the North End Zone be completed, Rodriguez said. That's what he was here for. Now, the project is done. On Wednesday, university leaders held a ceremonial ribbon cutting in the airy premium space within the north end zone. On Thursday, the seats are expected to fill for the 21st consecutive sellout of an MU home football game. Drinkwitz will run onto the field with a team that is here because he is. More specifically, a core of players that stayed because he stayed. It says that Mizzou is good enough, cornerbacks coach Al Polk said, that everything you're trying to accomplish can be done right here. That's for players and coaches. I think the kids got that message, and the coaches, we got that message. It's good to see somebody actually do what they say. Say, hey, Mizzou is good enough. What we're doing here, our future is bright. I'm going to stick around for that. That message was heard loud and clear, obviously by him retaining a lot of guys. Drink's been here for what, 6 years? Backup quarterback Matt Zoller said. All the guys that have been here previously have played for Drink. They know Drink as a person. They know him as a coach. Having him come back, it was definitely a big piece. The 2026 season will come with tests. Tigers have five of the preseason top 10 teams on their schedule. which means they must beat one of them just to get back to 8 regular season wins like last year. And once the coaching carousel kicks into gear, Rink, what's his name, will once again be mentioned, especially if or when Florida State opens. Will he do anything differently? Will he need to? He stayed and built a team with an appreciation for the act of staying, such that some of them would rather sleep on an air mattress in the locker room than drive home for the night. Whatever happened last fall, Drinkwitz is still in Columbia for year 7, with players who believe staying means something. That just means he wants it bad. Defensive tackle Marquis Gracial said he wants it bad right here. Now let's go to some City SC soccer articles. City SC has more talent as MLS transfer window closes. The broad remake of City SC by sporting director Corey Ray came into full focus Wednesday in the final day of the MLS summer transfer window. As of 4 p.m., the club had announced the acquisition of 2 new players and were expected to announce a third, designated player striker Rafael Navarro. Also joining the team, both on loan, are forward Damian Downs, coming from Southampton in England, and midfielder Charles Emile Brune, coming from Nashville City Soccer Club, has added 8 players since July 10th, just before the window opened. Some to win now, such as Navarro and the team's other new designated player, Carly Holsch, and some to build for the future, like Zach Zenge, Tahir Reed Brown, and Brune. The team also acquired midfielder Alex Matan and promoted forward Palmer Alt from City.
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Hello, everyone, and welcome back to the program. This edition covers the week of August 30th, 2026. I hope everyone is doing well despite the return of industrial strength summer this week. We've got lots of interesting stories for you this week, so let's get started. Our first story this week comes from Lainey, a one-word name, spelled L-A-N-I-E. You can find her online at lainey.work. And this week's story is from her advocacy department, The Ramp, Not the Shortcut. This is published on August 23rd. There's a conversation happening in the NVDA community right now about AI and the add-ons people are building with it, and that's artificial intelligence. Some of it is careful and fair. Some of it is not. The word that keeps coming up is vibe coding. That's V-I-B-E coding. The idea is that someone types a prompt, takes whatever the AI gives them, and ships it without ever reading the code. The worry is fair. A screen reader sees everything. Passwords, bank details, letters from a doctor. Unvetted code is a serious risk, and I'm not here to argue with that. I'm here to say that the conversation is missing a person. Me. I'm blind and multiply disabled. I've published two add-ons to the NVDA store, Word Predictor and Window State, and I'm building a browser game called EverRealm. All of it was made with AI assistance. I can't read all of my own code. I learned some Python, but I had to stop because I can't hold multiple parts of a program in my mind at once. I tried hard. It's a limit, and it's why I left coding. What I can do is read the work as it happens. When I ask the AI to do something, I read what it's thinking and what it's doing. If something looks wrong, or I know that it could be done better, I say so. I test everything as the person who actually needs it. I found bugs in my own add-ons through testing that would have shipped otherwise. I also didn't skip review. Both add-ons went through the store review process, the same human review the thread says is the answer. The reason I made Word Predictor is that I needed a word predictor that worked with a screen reader, and I couldn't find one. I couldn't write it myself for the reason above. AI was the ramp that let me build the thing I needed. It's now in the store, and it helps people. One person in the thread said that if you can't code, you should just submit a feature request or a bug report and pay a professional. I want to sit with that for a second, because it's wrong. There was no feature request to file. Nobody was building a word predictor for screen reader users. There was no GitHub issue tracker where I could drop my need and wait for someone to pick it up. And I couldn't pay a professional. I'm low income, on disability, living in a nursing home. Hiring a developer was never an option. So, the choice was, build it myself with the tools I have, or it doesn't exist. I chose the first, and now it exists, and blind people use it. That's the opposite of entitlement. It's filling a gap nobody else was going to fill. I understand why people are worried. I'm asking that we not reduce this to a single story. The discussion keeps framing AI-assisted work as a shortcut, something people do because it's easy. For some of us, it's the only way we could build anything at all. A ramp isn't a shortcut. A ramp is the thing that lets you in when the stairs were never built for you. Our next story in this week's program comes from Big Go Finance, and you can find them online at finance.biggo.com. Meta smart glasses and AI drones open warehouse jobs to blind workers, and this was published on August 27th. AI-powered smart glasses and autonomous drones are helping visually impaired workers take on warehouse jobs as employers face a widening labor shortage. Bosma Enterprises, Indiana's largest employer of blind people, uses Meta smart glasses
gather AI drones, and screen readers to let blind employees handle inventory counting and other floor tasks. The drones can complete inventory checks in minutes versus days, while the glasses read barcodes and describe surroundings aloud. Bosma CEO Jeff Mittman, who is blind, says employers' perceptions, not technology, remain the biggest barrier. The approach reflects a broader push to bring AI wearables into logistics and manufacturing, with Vuzix and Amazon also exploring hands-free AI tools for frontline workers. AI-powered wearables and autonomous drones are giving visually impaired workers new access to warehouse floor jobs as logistics employers hunt for ways to ease persistent staffing shortages. Bosma Enterprises, the largest employer of blind people in Indiana, has deployed Meta Platform smart glasses, drone-based inventory systems, magnification software, and screen readers so that visually impaired employees can handle tasks that were once considered out of reach. More than half of Bosma's workforce is blind, according to a Business Insider report published on Thursday. The push comes as the warehousing industry struggles to keep pace with e-commerce growth. Bureau of Labor Statistics data shows 392,000 open positions across transportation, warehousing, and utilities in June, up 87,000 from a year earlier. Rick Hermans, chief executive of staffing firm HireQuest, said demand from online retail, rather than labor availability, is the main driver. For Bosma, the biggest hurdle is no longer technology. Jeff Mittman, the company's CEO, said the real challenge is employers' perception of what blind workers can accomplish. Mittman, who is himself a blinded veteran, noted that visually impaired employees work throughout the organization, from frontline roles to senior management. Drones that count in minutes. In 2024, Bosma turned to Gather AI to solve a specific problem, inventory counting. The startup's drones fly through warehouses without a pilot, photograph products, and use AI to convert those images into inventory data, which is then compared against warehouse records. The software works with iPad screen readers that turn text into speech. Eric Knight, a manufacturing manager at Bosma, says the drones can complete inventory counts, quote, within minutes, where it would take us literally days to do, unquote. Knight lost his sight after developing diabetic retinopathy and now uses Meta smart glasses on the job. He can ask the glasses what

manufacturing firms that want to assist workers performing physical jobs while automating digital tasks around them. Amazon has used Vuzix smart glasses in fulfillment centers to support robotics, conveyors, and automation equipment. The goal is not necessarily to replace frontline workers. Instead, smart glasses let AI understand what a worker sees and says, then deliver information in real time. Bosma wants the technology to be transferable to traditional workplaces. Mittman said workers operating its drones could perform the same task in warehouses across the United States. When selecting tools, he said it was important that the system provide capabilities that employees could take to any organization, not just one focused on blind workers. Meta glasses can be worn anywhere, and Gather AI software is hardware agnostic, with many accessibility features built into iPads. Still, many warehouse employers do not realize that blind employees can perform the same job functions, said Jennifer Komoda-Lubke, president and CEO of Relay Resources, an organization focused on advancing disability inclusion in the workplace. Herman said one challenge is that employers often look for instant software solutions rather than developing the available workforce. Quote, the short-term thinking comes at the expense of their organization and the communities in which they operate, unquote, he said. Bosma takes a different approach. When relocating an employee to another warehouse, Mittman said his team visit potential employers to demonstrate exactly how the assistive technologies work. Often, employees hire one worker from Bosma, see positive results, and return to hire more. Quote, you're talking about a workforce that is very loyal once they find a job that works for them, unquote, Mittman said. Our next story comes to us from Even Grounds, inclusive and accessible travel for blind people. And you can find them online at evengrounds.com. The Tactile Revolution, an exhibit of art meant to be touched. This was published on August 28th. Yesterday, I attended an art exhibit done by the Clover Nook Center for the Blind and Visually Impaired that was so special to me. The exhibit is called Tactile Revolution, where people are invited to touch different tactile designs, braille, and 3D models. The reason why I was there is because many of the objects, about more than two dozen, which are exhibited, were done by my company. Imagine this as any other art exhibit, a large gallery you can walk around and examine objects which are used by blind people to better understand the world, let that be art, buildings, maps, or even educational tools. But most of the objects are 3D printed, and under each object you can read the description with braille and large print. In this case, people are actually encouraged to interact with the objects by touch. Because what is relevant for blind and visually impaired people to feel, it could also be a more inclusive experience for people of all ages. Touch is by no means limited to anybody. The pieces exhibited were made mostly over the last few years, but you could even find magazines which were made with Braille by Clover Nook 100 years ago. The reason why I was there is actually twofold. If I hear about a tactile exhibit, I just need to be there, no matter how far it is. But even more importantly, I was collaborating with Clover Nook over the last few years, designing many of the objects, such as maps, biology tools, realistic animals, or building replicas, to mention a few. As we worked together over the years, we created one object at a time. But after all this work, it was wonderful to see it all together. I myself was amazed at how much work we got done and how much we have impacted the education of blind people, especially in East Africa, but many of our objects are exhibited in museums all around the United States. Another component of the exhibit is the work of the Northern Kentucky University students, who also created 3D printed accessible products and tools. It is fantastic to know that accessible 3D design is taught and encouraged.
Though not part of the actual exhibit,

but to help visually impaired visitors, the restrooms also had a tactile map. The opening of the exhibit took place on August 27th, and it will be available until September 17th. For our next story in this week's program, let's pay a visit to Newsweek. You can find them online at newsweek.com, and an opinion piece titled America's Biggest Untapped Talent Pool is Hiding in Plain Sight. This is published on August 22nd and written by Tony Colho. Across America, business leaders are asking the same questions. Where can we find the talent we need? Companies talk about labor shortages, skill gaps, and competition for qualified workers. Yet at the same time, millions of Americans remain overlooked because employers continue to make assumptions about what they can and cannot do. One of the largest untapped talent pools in our economy is people with disabilities. I know what it feels like to be overlooked. I grew up on a dairy farm in California and was diagnosed with epilepsy after years of unexplained seizures. The condition affected more than my health. It closed doors before I ever had the opportunity to prove myself. I was denied entry into the priesthood. Job applications asked whether I had epilepsy. I answered honestly and never received an interview. Not one. Those experiences taught me a lesson that would later shape my work in Congress and help inspire the 1990 Americans with Disabilities Act. The greatest barriers are often not the physical barriers. They are assumptions. More than three decades after the ADA became law, those assumptions continue to limit opportunity. Employers may not openly discriminate, but many still view disability through the lens of risk. They worry that an employee will be less productive, require costly accommodations, or present management challenges. Too often, those judgments are made before a candidate ever has a chance to demonstrate their abilities. This is not simply a civil rights problem. It's a business problem. Some of the most innovative, adaptable, and resilient people I have met are individuals who have spent their lives navigating environments that were not designed with them in mind. They solve problems creatively. They identify obstacles others miss. They develop persistence because they have had to overcome barriers throughout their lives. Companies regularly say they value those qualities. Yet many organizations unconsciously filter out candidates who possess them. When I speak with employers, I often repeat a simple phrase, quote, "If you give me the opportunity to fail, then I have the opportunity to succeed," unquote. This is not a request, or that is not a request for special treatment. It is a request for equal treatment. Most employees are hired based on potential. They are trained, mentored, and given opportunities to grow. They are allowed to make mistakes, learn, and improve. But many people with disabilities never make it to that stage because assumptions replace evaluation. The result is that businesses lose access to talented individuals who could strengthen their workforce and improve performance. Recently, I was honored with a Lifetime Achievement Award from Pride Industries, a social enterprise dedicated to creating employment opportunities for people with disabilities. What struck me most was not the recognition itself, but what organizations like Pride have demonstrated for decades. When employers look beyond outdated assumptions about disability, they discover talent, capability, and potential that others have missed. Disability inclusion is not charity. It is an investment in people who are ready to contribute, innovate, and succeed. We have seen this pattern before. Throughout our history, America has repeatedly expanded opportunity to groups whose talents have been underestimated or ignored. Every time we have done so, our economy has grown stronger, our institutions have become more effective, and our society has benefited. The same opportunity exists today.
As we observe National Disability Employment Awareness Month this October, employers should recognize that accessibility and inclusion are not merely obligations. They are competitive advantages. Organizations that widen their talent pipelines will be better positioned to innovate, grow, and adapt in an increasingly challenging economy. The lesson of the ADA was never that people with disabilities need special treatment. It was that talent is distributed far more broadly than opportunity. That lesson remains as relevant today as it was when the law was passed. Employers searching for talent do not need to look further. They simply need to look past old assumptions. Millions of Americans with disabilities are ready to contribute, lead, and succeed. What they need is the same thing everyone else needs, a chance. And the author Tony Colho is a former U.S. Congressman and principal author and sponsor of the Americans with Disabilities Act. And speaking of the ADA, let's pay a visit to the American Council of the Blind, and you can find them online at acb.org. We're going to take a look at their Braille Forum for September 2026 and a story written by Pinelbel Pinky Patel called ADA the Beautiful. My vision has never been 20/20. Okay, maybe it was up until my preteen years. This disease I have affects the eye muscles and nerves as well. I think I might have been legally blind then, but I couldn't cry about just the optic nerve atrophy because my whole body was degenerating. In honor of the ADA anniversary, I'm sharing this article previously published in Breath and Shadow magazine. A social worker in my town asked me to write a speech about the benefits of the Americans with Disabilities Act, or ADA, to present at a rally celebrating its anniversary. When I discussed this with my wheelchair-using friends, some of their replies shocked me. Many of them agreed with me that while the ADA could use improvements, it has been very useful for people with disabilities. Some, however, believed the ADA had no positive effects. This struck me as ungrateful, but I realized that they just didn't have experience living as a person with a disability before the ADA. The ADA has always been about giving equal access to people with disabilities. It was signed into law on July 26, 1990, with great support from both parties and the president. Before the ADA, people with disabilities were not able to participate in the community unless they were wealthy enough to have attendants around all the time to lift them over stairs or barriers to get into buildings. I was born in India. My family and I came to the United States when I was 4 years old, but we had to return to India when I was 12. I had been diagnosed with Friedreich's ataxia, a genetic degenerative neuromuscular disease, when I was 9. 3 years later, when I was forced to drop out of school in India, I realized the importance of the ADA. My disability had progressed, and I couldn't walk with a person holding me anymore. I needed to use a wheelchair. Most schools where I lived were several stories high, without elevators or ramps. The school I attended offered to have some janitors to lift and get me into the building, but transportation was still an issue. Considering ramps and elevators were not available in public places, accessible transportation was unthinkable. The school bus driver complained about helping me in and out of the bus. He told me my parents that I didn't need an education since I was, quote, handicapped, unquote. My parents considered private bus transportation, but it was too expensive. Luckily, my family got a chance to come back to the United States 2 years later. I started school again and eventually finished high school. In 2007, I graduated with a journalism degree from Murray State University. I know I wouldn't have been able to continue my education if not for the ADA. Even though my voice is weak, I am able to communicate effectively and coherently due to my studies.
I am grateful to leaders of the Americans with Disabilities Coalition, such as Ed Roberts, Ginny Laurie, and Justin Dart, who pushed for the ADA to be signed into law. As a result, I can go to many more places, stores, restaurants, theaters, etc., in the USA. I last visited India in 2004, and there was nothing equivalent to the ADA yet. In a city famous for its malls, I had to do my shopping from the car. There was only one store I could go into, but I still had to be lifted over a step. That store had two floors, and, of course, I didn't get to go upstairs. The accommodations required by the ADA make living with a disability easier. But there are still more improvements to be made. 36 years after the ADA went into effect, many buildings and public places remain inaccessible. Some politicians still want to exempt private businesses from ADA requirements. Most architects mistakenly think putting grab bars in bathroom stalls or changing rooms for able-bodied people makes them accessible. Those architects should spend a couple years in a power wheelchair. The ADA is not just about wheelchair access. People who are blind or visually impaired need computers with accessible programs, as well as accessible websites that work with screen reading and screen enlarging software. People who are hearing impaired need things like flashing light alarms in case of a fire. The ADA is a civil rights law for people with disabilities. We are a protected class and the largest minority in the country. In its 36 years, some politicians, the Supreme Court cases such as Brown versus the state of Tennessee, and others, have tried to weaken the ADA. Even though the ADA has made it illegal to deny employment because of a disability, discrimination is often difficult or impossible to prove. Countless among the disabled population are educated and unwillingly unemployed. My friends who disagreed with me need to realize that the ADA will never be perfect, especially since there are so many different disabilities and unique circumstances. We need to keep fighting for our rights and stand up to injustice and discrimination. Equal rights and opportunity are indeed beautiful ideals, and the ADA has made them easier to achieve. We have a few minutes left before the break, so let's pay a return visit to Lainey at lainey.work. And this time from her gaming section, a wall built out of sound. And this was written or published on August 21st. I checked audiogames.net again last week, and I hadn't been there in a while, and I wanted to see what was new. Most of what I found fell into two groups: dedicated audio games and accessibility mods for mainstream games, built by people who bolt a screen reader onto a visual game and try to turn the whole thing into an audio game. A lot of the mod makers don't try to make the actual game work for me. They translate it into something else, and the translation is the problem. An audio game is spatial audio, sound cues stacked on top of each other, pitch and volume shifting to show how far away something is and what direction it's in. A world made out of sound, standing in for what a sighted player sees. That's the medium. And that medium assumes a specific kind of brain, one that can follow a dozen sounds at once and turn them into a map of a room. Well, my brain can't do that. I have topographical agnosia. I can't build a mental map of a space from where sounds seem to come from. I also have auditory processing differences and the sensory side of autism. Too much sound at once doesn't give me information. It gives me noise. So, a game built on spatial audio walls me out before I've played a minute of it. The thing that's supposed to make it accessible for me is the thing that makes it unplayable. The idea nobody says out loud. The blind gaming community runs on a quiet assumption. Sighted games are visual, so accessible games have to be oral. Sound is the natural stand-in for sight.
Text is what you settle for when you can't handle the real thing. But I think that assumption is backwards. Immersion comes from information, not from the senses. A good multi-user dimensional game hands me a whole world. Geography I can reason about, systems I can learn, choices that build on each other, a community that knows my name. A game that surrounds me with sound doesn't give me any more of any of that. It just delivers the world through a channel my brain can't read. Text is a medium, the same way sound is a medium. Multi-user dimensional games, or MUDs, have been doing depth for decades. They're still running because text doesn't break when a patch ships, and it doesn't demand one particular kind of brain. Accessible usually means one sense. Spatial audio works for a lot of blind people. If you can parse where a sound comes from, a well-made audio game is genuinely good. I'm not arguing with that. But a lot of the community treats audio as the universal answer, and it isn't. It's one sensory channel. For someone with topographical agnosia, or auditory processing trouble, or sensory overload, that channel is shut. A game built entirely on spatial audio is the opposite of accessible to me. When a community decides audio is what accessibility means and builds nearly everything around it, it stops making games for blind people. It makes games for one kind of blind person. Now, I don't want to tear down spatial audio. It does real work for the people it serves. But accessibility that locks into one sense and calls it universal leaves the rest of us out. Why I care. The games that hold my attention are MUDs and Dawncaster. A MUD is text by design, so I'm playing the same game everyone else is, not a translation of it. Dawncaster shows the board as a list that I can move through. Neither one asks me to reconstruct a soundscape. Both hand me information as words and structure, and that's why they work for me. That's why I built Everrealm. It's a game that is not an audio game on purpose. No spatial grid, no distance cues, no layered sound, just structure and text a screen reader can read in a line. I built it because I couldn't find it, and everything that already existed assumed that I wasn't the audience. Text games are how I play. MUDs, Dawncaster, Everrealm. They're the games that let me in, and I want more of them to exist. And if you have just joined us, you are listening to the Blindness and Disability News Hour from Mind's Eye Radio in Belleville, Illinois. This program covers the week of August 30th, 2026. Thanks for joining us, and now back to the program. 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Yes, this is the brand new Fall 2026 edition of Access World. Be My Eyes comes to the Mac. And this was written by Janet Ingber. In July, Be My Eyes became available on the Mac. The app uses AI, or artificial intelligence, to describe screenshots, images, and photos with voiceover. 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The Mac version focuses on the AI image description feature. 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Getting started. The first time you use Be My Eyes, you will need to either log in with your Be My Eyes email address and password, or create an account if you do not have a username and password. There are also options to log in using Apple, Google, Facebook, or SSO. App layout.
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Next is a History tab, followed by a Get Started with Be My Eyes Tip button. The next control is a button labeled Dismiss Tip. Activating this button will allow access to the, quote, Describe with Be My Eye AI, unquote, group. The group contains shortcuts to perform various actions. Since the shortcuts are global, they will work as long as Be My Eyes is open. The shortcuts are Screenshot, Command-Option-S. Image, Command-Option-I. Clipboard, Command-Option-C. And Take Picture, Command-Option-W. Using the app. Once a shortcut is pressed, Be My Eyes will play music and indicate that it is waiting for a response. A few seconds after the music stops, use VO left arrow to get a description. Screenshot, Command Option S. I took a screenshot of this article. Be My Eyes read me the text and told me that there were no errors. If I used VO left arrow again, I got the time of the screenshot. If I use the same command again, I got the UTC time. Continuing to the left, there were options to delete the chat, share it, or keep it. If you do not choose to keep the chat, it will be deleted automatically after 30 days. If you go back to the screenshot, there is a contextual menu available. Use Shift-VOM to open it. You can ask additional questions about the Be My Eyes response. The edit box is to the right of the original screenshot message. Next to it is the Send Message button. Use VO left arrow to read the response. I asked Be My Eyes if there was anything else on the screen, and I learned that there were some emails visible. Image, Command Option I. When the image shortcut is pressed, a sidebar appears on the screen. Locate the image you want described and press the return key. Be My Eyes will play music, and a few seconds after it stops, use VO left arrow to read the description. The image I chose was a photo of my guide dog and me standing on a rope bridge. Be My Eyes gave an excellent description. Quote, the image shows a woman with light skin and medium-length brown hair walking across a rope suspension bridge with a large black guide dog in harness in front of her. She is holding the side rope with one hand and the dog's harness with the other. Her hair is being blown by the wind and she is smiling. The bridge has wooden planks with netting on the sides and below, and it is high above rocky cliffs. In the background, there is a steep rock face with some green grass patches and metal stairs, and a person in a red top standing further back on the bridge. There are no visible messages or text in this image, unquote. I asked Be My Eyes what kind of dog was in the photo. The response was, quote, the dog appears to be a large black Labrador Retriever type guide dog, unquote. Yes, my dog is large, and he is half Labrador Retriever and half Smooth Coat Collie. Clipboard, Command Option C. Copy an image to the clipboard and Be My Eyes can describe it. Take Picture, Command Option W. I took several photos of myself with my head in different positions. Be My Eyes told me each time how I was positioned and how to improve the photo. I also took a photo of the shirt I was wearing, and the description was accurate. Review the photos by using the same commands as the screenshots and images. History. As explained above, chats can be deleted directly from each result. The History tab is on the home page. Once the History tab is selected, use VO right arrow to reach the filter option, which consists of three radio buttons, All, Kept, and Shared. The All button will display all your chats sorted by day. The Kept button will display only the chats you have chosen to save.
Select an item we'll bring you into the chat. In order to use the shared feature, it is necessary to enable the share extension in system settings. Overall, Be My Eyes works very well on the Mac. The interface is easy to use and the descriptions are very accurate. We're going to change gears a little bit here and join NLS Music Notes from the National Library Service for the Blind and Physically Handicapped, which is a service of the Library of Congress, and you can find them online at blogs.loc.gov. And this week, we're going to listen to a blog post that went online on August 20th, 2020. From Baroque to Bluegrass, a Globe-Trotting Instrument. And this is written by Lindsay Conway. During the past few years, a humble but seemingly ubiquitous instrument has captured my attention and imagination, beckoning me to unravel its mysteries. It sings out in rock anthems such as Rod Stewart's Maggie May, Led Zeppelin's The Battle of Evermore, and John Hiatt's Cry Love. In more recent years, it lent its scintillating crystalline tones to the soundtrack of Wes Anderson's film The Grand Budapest Hotel from 2014, in a charming arrangement of Vivaldi's Trio Sonata for Violin and Lute in C Major, RV82, and 1979's Kramer vs. Kramer also featured Vivaldi's works for this instrument. Its piercing timbre has played a starring role in the storied string bands of country and bluegrass music. It is favored in folk music of diverse regions of the world, and it is even forayed into jazz. Which instrument is it? The mandolin. The more I take note of it, of mandolin music around me, the more I realized how little I knew about this instrument whose appeal has traversed genres, geography, and time to be heard where you may least expect it. Let's explore some of the versatile instruments' extensive travels with offerings from the NLS Music Section's collection. The mandolin is believed to descend from two short-necked lute instruments, the gittern of the Middle Ages and the Renaissance-era mandora. The earliest surviving music written specifically for mandolin is found in anonymous 17th-century manuscripts from Florence, Rome, and Bologna, containing dance and other popular music associated with the royal courts of those cities. However, historical records also indicate that the mandolin was used in large and small ensembles as early as the mid-16th century and was used in cantatas, chamber music, oratorios, and operas by the close end of the 17th century. During the early 18th century, composers wrote sonatas, concertos, and partitas, which featured the mandolin, and was also used for obbligato and color in operas and oratorios by composers including Vivaldi and Handel. In the 1740s, the Vinicia family of Naples developed a new style of mandolin that was tuned in fifths like a violin, making it readily accessible to learners. Owing in part to Italian mandolinists who toured to give concerts and lessons between 1750 and 1810, the new mandolin became popular throughout Europe. More than 1,000 mandolin duets, sonatas, trios, and quartets date to this period. As its popularity grew, the mandolin serenade became a beloved trope in numerous operas, for example, the canzonetta De Fiene alla Finestra, which Don Giovanni sings in an effort to seduce Donna Elvira's maid in Mozart's 1787 opera. The mandolin subsequently fell out of fashion in the first half of the 19th century. Although the instrument was hardly heard in concert halls and opera houses during this time, it remained popular in southern Italy, where street singers used to accompany themselves. Indeed, as Paul Sparks notes in Grove Music Online, quote, "The popularity of the mandolin has generally been underestimated by scholars because most performances have taken place outside the musical mainstream," unquote. The next chapter in the mandolin's journey, including its arrival in the United States, is what most fascinated me about the instrument's story. How did this European instrument go from Italian opera serenades to Bill Monroe's bluegrass?
As noted above, the mandolin remained prominent in popular and folk music in Italy in the 19th century. By the 1880s, most Italian towns boasted at least one mandolin orchestra, which played concerts of operatic transcriptions, waltzes, and romances. Queen Margherita's patronage of Florentine mandolin ensembles in 1881 did much to promote the instrument's prestige and fashionability among Italy's middle and upper classes. In the United States, up until 1880, the mandolin was heard only in Italian immigrant communities. In January of that year, a Madrid-based ensemble called Estudiantina Española Figaro, also known as the Spanish Students, embarked on a tour of North America during which they dazzled audiences, received rave reviews, and played to sold-out theaters. Newspapers mistakenly reported that the group played mandolins rather than their actual bandurrias and guitars, which opened the door for Carlo Curti to debut his own mandolin ensemble composed of Italian immigrants under the name the Spanish Students in New York City that same year. This group, too, went on to enjoy great success. In 1887, the Boston Ideals, a popular banjo and guitar quintet, added mandolins to their ensemble and popular American music to their repertoire. In the early 1890s, the mandolin surpassed the banjo in popularity among amateur musicians in the U.S. By the late 1890s, mandolin clubs were forming across the country, and by the turn of the century, formal mandolin orchestras had become popular. The mandolin craze was in full swing. Indeed, Scott Joplin's The Entertainer of 1902 is subtitled A Ragtime Two-Step Dedicated to James Brown and His Mandolin Club. And you can find this at BRM27108. The composition can be said to evoke the plucking and tremolos of a mandolin. The piece's publisher, John Stark and Son, also issued an arrangement of the piece for two mandolins and a guitar, and the first commercial recording of the piece was done in 1928 by a mandolin-guitar duo. In the early 1990s, a virtuosic brand of solo mandolin playing called duo style developed, in which combined chords, bass lines, and melodic lines with strums, tremolo, and cross-picking. The mandolin became the centerpiece of the banjo, mandolin, guitar, or BMG movement, which from about 1880 to 1950 brought together instrument manufacturers, music publishers, professional performers, teachers, and amateur players to promote these instruments for solo and ensemble use. The mandolin craze in the U.S. was on the wane by the early 1920s, and the instruments that people had previously used in mandolin clubs and orchestras began to appear in other settings. During that decade, the mandolin could be heard on the radio and on records in string bands and mandolin guitar duos of the emerging genre that the record labels dubbed, quote, hillbilly music, unquote, also known as old-time country music. In the late 1920s, mandolinist Bill Monroe developed a distinctive style that featured in his arrangements of gospel, folk, and original songs. In the 1940s, the style of Monroe and his bluegrass boys was emulated by countless performers and bands, giving birth to a new genre. Subsequently, mandolin masters Ricky Skaggs and Marty Stewart have championed the instrument in bluegrass and country music. In the realm of jazz, David Grisman used the mandolin infusions of bluegrass and jazz, and Ornette Coleman was among the first free jazz musicians to experiment with the instrument, composing Notes Talking for unaccompanied mandolin in 1986. The NLS Music section offers the following items in Braille and audio formats so that you can enjoy exploring the many moods of the mandolin. To borrow any materials mentioned in this post, you may access Bard or contact the music section by phone at 1-800-424-8567, option 2, or email at nlsm@loc.gov. To learn to play the mandolin, from Bill Brown, Intro to the Mandolin for the Visually Impaired at call sign DBM02821. Also from Bill Brown, Mandolin Basic Chords at DBM03790. Cartridge only.
a chord chart for mandolin, Braille chord diagrams at BRM36078. From Walter Gotze, Die Mandolinstud, Spielbach mit Laurenweisungen, in German contracted Braille at BRM21752, and my apologies for butchering the German there. From Fred Sokolow, Fretboard Roadmaps Mandolin, the essential patterns that all pros know and use at BRM36826. Mandolin Serenade in Opera at De Vienna alla Finestra, from Mozart's Don Giovanni at BRM24936 or BRM23491. Traditional Irish folk music from Mark Bickford, Irish Dance Tunes for Mandolin, cartridge only, at DBM01275. Jazz Mandolin, Andy Statman, Jazz Mandolin, DBM202196. And the Mandolin and Country Music from the Poplin family of Sumter, South Carolina, at DBM03980. And from Mike Seeger, Old Time Country Music, DBM03995. And the NLS music section has many, many, many more sources of mandolin recordings and material. 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For our next story, let's turn to Hadley at hadleyhelps.org. And their next episode in the Insights and Soundbites audio podcasts, we're going to read the transcript, You Don't Know It All. And this is from Lance. I'm Lance Farmer, and I'm from Oxford, Florida. I have the trifecta. I have glaucoma, macular degeneration, and I've had a couple of strokes. I have no peripheral vision and a very narrow field of central vision. So my first clue was in my work. I couldn't see the computer very well, but I just thought I needed new glasses. And I noticed that out in the field I was having more difficulty seeing machinery and so on and so forth. And then one weekend my wife followed me in her vehicle and I drove home and she said, Are you okay? And she called me and said, Are you okay? Are you sleepy? And I said, No, not sleepy. And she says, Well, you're all over the road. You're running up on the curb. And I said, Well, I think maybe I need some new glasses. So then she started really kind of putting two and two together. And we went to the doctor. And within about 3 to 5 minutes in the doctor's chair, he said, quote, Oh, yeah, your driving days are over, unquote. And that was the start. It just happened that fast. Recently, I was out walking with my dog on an adventure, actually, to find a Dairy Queen. I knew where I was at, and I knew there was a sidewalk there. So, I took my family pet, but on the way back, I used my cane to follow the ramp. But long story short, I got out into the center of a four-lane highway. And I came face to face with a semi-truck, screeching its brake and laying on his air horn, and had a near miss there. And that really grounded me to the fact that you can't be too sure of yourself. You really have to understand, and it's a continuous education of how to read your environment and so on and so forth. So I came home, I threw that white cane in the trash, and I sat down and told Bailey, my dog, I said, I'm done. I'm not walking anymore. We're just going to have to sit here. And that lasted about 30 minutes. So I regrouped, I took my wearable magnifier back to the corner, I looked through the viewmaster of the view and understood the lay of the land. So I educated myself, and then I got help to understand that intersection a little bit more. And I think that was a turning point for being grounded, not to get ahead of yourself, but also not to give up. You don't know it all. You still have to keep learning, you still have to keep trying, and you still have to be aware of your surroundings.
So that experience grounded me 100% to you're not done learning. It was very humbling, a very grounding, very, well, it was a good turning point to say, hey, don't give up, use your skill set, use your tools in your toolbox. You can survive and you can make it happen. And in the next episode, Rebecca was used to handling things on her own, but vision loss brought anger, frustration, and challenges she hadn't expected. Over time, she found a different way forward, making room for the hard days, accepting help, and finding people who understood. And here's what Rebecca has to say. My name is Rebecca, and I live in Chicago. I have a disorder called pseudoxanthoma elasticum. Approximately 5 years ago, I had, like, I guess you would call it, a major disturbance in my vision. And I'm legally blind now. I have very large blind spots in the center of both eyes, and I still have peripheral vision. The way I can describe it is almost like if you wear glasses and then you get a raindrop on the front of the glasses. That's how my vision was, that there is this spot that was just weird, like a raindrop on my glasses. I've been getting treatments which exist of injections in the eyes every 5 to 6 weeks. And I can't restore any of the vision I've already lost, but it can prevent a hemorrhage from happening again. And the hemorrhaging is what leads to vision loss. You know, I've always been not cavalier about this disease that I have, but it's never affected me to the level that it did. I was very, very angry, very angry. But I had to kind of go through that grief stage of I lost my vision and it really is affecting my life and now it's a whole new chapter. And then that's when I decided, I'm like, okay, I think I better make my life go in a little bit different direction. And I've always been the kind of person who is resistant to therapy and support groups. Nope, not anymore. Now I am very, very dedicated to talking about vision loss and seeking out other people. Because it is one of those things that only other people with vision loss can understand certain things. No one can understand you like another person with vision loss. So that's when I realized I'm like, okay, I need to not be so resistant and judgmental of therapy and any sort of support group because it's really helped me, really helps me a lot. And I never thought I would say those words, but it's very true. But I am very much like, no, I can do this myself, and no, I don't need your help. But the biggest turning point for me was realizing that, yes, people can help you. You're not defeated if you ask for help. I just had to reach that point. And one of my friends told me that his mom had this mindset. If you will, or if she had the thing, she's like, okay, you can freak out, you can cry, you can get angry, you can do whatever you need to do. You can do that for 30 minutes. Set a timer if you have to. But then at the end of that 30 minutes, you have to pull yourself together and get on with your day. And what I found is that was a really good practice for me because like you do, it's legitimately upsetting. It's legitimately frustrating and annoying and frightening and all the things. And you're allowed, if you have to honor these feelings, but then you have to pull them away and get on with your day. And what I found over time is that time that I needed to allow myself to freak out or feel bad or be frustrated has progressively gotten shorter and shorter. So it's just one of those things. It seems like a basic thing that your mother would tell you, but it really helped me. And that about wraps up this week's edition of the Blindness and Disability News Hour. This program covers the week of August 30th, 2026. My name is Bill. Thanks for joining us this week. This program, as always, is a production and presentation of Mind's Eye Radio in Belleville, Illinois. Thanks again for joining us. Have a good rest of your week and good long Labor Day weekend. It's going to be a hot one. Don't go out if you don't have to, really. Keep your pets hydrated. Be safe. Be good. See you. Bye.

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1: Hello, Mind's Eye community. 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
4: Hello and welcome to St. Louis Magazine. This is Sue Bolin, your reader, and it is the first week of the month of September. And I have the September issue. It is the annual A-List Awards, the best of the metro area, as chosen by the readers and the editors. And we're going to, speaking of editors, here's the letter from the editor, Jared Medlin. Every city has great restaurants, beautiful parks, talented artists, and successful businesses. What sets one place apart from another is the people behind them, the ones who decide to build something instead of waiting for someone else to do it. That spirit runs through this year's A-List Awards. Yes, you'll find hundreds of readers' choice winners selected by St. Louisans, along with our editors' favorite discoveries. But taken together, these pages tell a larger story. They capture a region that continues to reinvent itself through imagination, persistence, and an unmistakably sense of place. What makes the A-List distinctive is that it doesn't simply reward longevity or popularity. Every year captures a moment in the city's evolution. Some honorees are creating entirely new experiences, from neighborhood gathering spaces and family-focused businesses to inventive wellness concepts and cultural collaborations. Others are preserving the traditions while giving them a new life, whether by revitalizing historic corners of the city, introducing fresh artistic voices, or creating places where strangers become neighbors. Throughout these pages, you'll meet entrepreneurs, artists, and small business owners whose work extends well beyond the walls of their organization. They're creating the kinds of places and experiences that make people want to stay a little longer, come back a little sooner, and invite someone else along. That same spirit of stewardship and possibility extends far beyond the businesses featured in this issue. As you'll read on page 93, Peter Hoffman is helping neighborhoods reclaim long vacant buildings. Miriam Keller is leading an effort to modernize St. Louis's zoning code. Marvin Alvanzo Gear is preserving the stories and culture legacy of North St. Louis. Gabe Lorenzo is preparing workers for an economy increasingly shaped by artificial intelligence. And Anthony D'Astingio is helping coordinate services for some of the region's most vulnerable residents. And in leaders like Ruth Kinn, whose mentorship is helping guide a new generation of civic institutions, and Brad Dean, who's working to redefine how visitors and residents experience St. Louis, and a clear picture emerges. Their work looks different on the surface, but it shares a common purpose: creating a stronger, more connected region. This issue also celebrates two people whose stories capture the spirit in other ways. Visionary Award winner Pastor Andre Alexander is proving that determined local leadership can transform neighborhoods one home at a time. and Cardinals All-Star Jordan Walker, reminds us that breaking through moments, whether on a city block or under a ballpark's bright lights, have a way of inspiring the entire region. Award issues naturally celebrate excellence, but they're also snapshots in time. Flip through these pages a decade from now, and you'll likely recognize businesses that became institutions, organizations that reshaped neighborhoods, and leaders whose influences extended far beyond what anyone imagined in 2026. That's part of the joy of assembling an issue like this. It reminds us that today's newcomers often become tomorrow's landmarks, and that the people shaping St. Louis aren't waiting for the future to arrive. They're busy creating it. Jarrett Medlin, Editor-in-Chief. The first group of 2026 A-List Awards is Food, Drink, and Nightlife. And the first one we're going to, first group are the editor's favorites. Hot Hebrevoy, Bougie Bites, plant-based comfort food like the Blue Oyster St. Paul Sandwich, Virar Cartel Tacos, and Bougie AF Burger gets their dynamic personality from owner Latoya Elnora Thompson and her culinary team. The year-old Overland restaurant also continues to bring its popular fare to the streets with its originals food truck. But leave your meat cleaver at home. Pierce Creek. No, you can't actually wrangle the cow that's becoming dinner, but Pierce Creek offers the next best thing. The beef is from the owner's herd, and it can be butchered to your specification. There's also a massive deli menu, from baklava French toast to beef burrata to the award-winning cheeseburger. Your needs will be well met here. Schwanee Beautifully in Tona. Zetonia. The aroma and flavors are seductive and overwhelming at this big, bright O'Fallon, Missouri outpost of Middle Eastern delectables. Charcoal grills favor the meat. Cilantro, lemon, and tomatoes add their perfumes. Seasonings are complex and it's fresh, and the piatta bread is warm. Expect family-like services. Another one is the Olympian Effort Cafe Amala. Years after her young son declared her the best cooker, Amy Pappas Lori has turned that praise into Cafe Amala, a warm, family driven by her Greek heritage and successful private chef business. Housed in welcoming 60-seat bi-level space, the farmer dental hygienist serves fresh Greek, Mediterranean, she serves Greek, Mediterranean, and Middle Eastern-inspired fare, much of it amped up by her family's Greek olive oil, a special oregano, and high-quality feta cheese. Fried Zucchini, the Poly Grill. The fried zucchini hides in plain sight at Overland's Poly Grill. On the breakfast side of the menu, it takes up just one line and doesn't even have a description. This unassuming treatment bellies the magnificence, though. The vegetable is flawlessly pan-fried, golden, gilded with important Palestine olive oil, and coated in sumac for one of the most flavorful vegetable dishes in town. Detroit and St. Louis, Nicky Slices Pizza Club. The opening of Nick Williams' brick-and-mortar pickup location gave the entrepreneur more space for over-the-top Detroit-style creations like lasagna pizza, trophy slices with crispy chicken nuggets, and dumps like a truck, which comes loaded with pork and chive dumpling sausages. Williams also added sides and desserts with his signature spin. Tootsie Tiramisu, anyone? Pie and Pineapple. Dole Whip at Humble Pie Pizza. Pizziola Mark Lucas tops the sweet and spicy Wicky Wacky Pizza with pineapple, bacon jam, and jalapenos. So go ahead and double down and get a golden pine-flavored float made with Dole Whip, the dairy-free soft serve that became a Disney theme park icon. Together, they're tropical 1-2 punch that tastes like summer. two-oven pie, Nettie's Pizza Den. After taking a break from opening restaurants, Chef Mike Randolph returns with 45-seat nostalgia-packed Clayton Pizzeria, named for his great aunt and inspired by her home cooking. The streamlined menu features a hybrid-style pizza that's cooked in two different ovens, resulting in crisp, sturdy crust built for pickup and delivery. Plus a handful of reasonably priced starters, including the Stellar House Salad for a mere $7.50.

She has not only realized her vision, but has also given St. Louis some of the most outstanding pastries and macarons. They're delicious, as they are heartfelt. Viet Santi Vibes, Mortar and Pistol. That Nguyen's Vietnamese heritage and Reni Java's Pakistani background are starting points for a fusion of Asian influences extending from Malaysia to Nepal to Korea. Comfort foods such as Mom's Pot Stickers and Lemongrass Chicken share space with the globally inspired Shrimp Mousse on Toast and the quintessential American Skirt Steak Sliders. Fiesta for the Eyes, Mexican Barrel House. During a lengthy planning and construction process, owner Alfredo Flores channeled his creative energy into designing every inch of the interior at his new 8,700-square-foot Crevecoeur restaurant, collecting authentic decor that showcases his family's rich Mexican-American heritage. Hamishi Rabu, the Gin Room. Habeshi Rabu devoted four decades of her life to serving St. Louis diners, and though we wept when she retired in 2022, we unselfishly understood that it was time for her to live life on her terms. Now, after numerous adventures, Mom is back at her daughter Natasha Barini's restaurant and bar, the Gin Room. She got bored, Natasha jokes, although we all know the real reason for her return. Nobody makes Barani feel more fulfilled than showing her love through her food. Food truck to force for community. Fufu and Sauce. Growing up in Tongo, Aljo Husan was surrounded by friends and family, but she felt like she was on her own. After moving to the U.S., she noticed she wasn't alone in feeling this way and began cooking to connect with her community. Now at her brick and mortar, she's serving up more than delectable West African cuisine. She has created an inclusive gathering spot for everyone, where everyone feels at home. Funky Fishnets, Extra Wave. The playful seafood destination from the Yellow Belly and Lazy Tiger team brings East Coast fish house vibes to the restored Centennial Malt House. 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Paramo Does Pizza, Del Bono. Ben Paramo does not simply open restaurants. He creates immersive food and designed experiences. His Delmar Marker District Pizzeria, Del Bono, is the embodiment of this idea. Resilience and adaptability. Adam and Jason Tilford of Session Taco, La Paz Mod Tex, and Sabarusa, the Tilford brothers have a decade-long reputation for re-envisioning Mexican eateries. Their current metamorphosis includes three laid-back sessions, taco locations, and two new concepts, comfort food and cocktails at Sober Mess in St. Charles and ocean-influenced modern dishes of La Paz Mod Mex in the Central West End. Mango Mornings, Noon and Night. Cibo Italiano. It's hard to imagine a better start to the day than Italian breakfast, whether it's donut-like bonbonne and coffee, eggs and tomato sauce, or pizzette with eggs, Lugana sausage and mozzarella. Grazie onto the Michael Del Pietro Group for this all-day gem in University City. James Beard Award winner, Nora Nalick, a salute to Nalick, recipient of the 2026 Best Chef Midwest Award and owner of Treat Box and Tevza on the Ridge. The prestigious award marks the first such honor for St. Louis chefs after a nine-year drought. Posh Booth Broth, Kisamoto Mendo, an interior's lovely sides like roasted shiitake peppers and grilled chicken nibbles are good. Who cares? What matters is that broth, nearly opulent, rich, and supple as thick cream. The Takanasha broth is magnificent, one of the best bowls of ramen in town.

0: Here we have hidden gems, secret spots we're seeking. In the central West End, the Jujube Inn is a tiki-inspired walk-in, only siblings to reservations, only Mainlander. On South Grand, the 24-seat Mother May I Serve playful, affordable cocktails beneath Minestro Mexicalio, tucked behind a cleverly disguised bookcase. Then there's Nate's Kosher Deli in Clayton, where order for killer corned beef sandwiches are picked up throughout an unmarked door on Forsyth while the kitchen remains hidden down the hill. Soul Squared, Soul to Soul. Upscale Southern comfort is the vibe here, a classy, cool cocktail lounge where down-home fare is rendered into extravagant plates such as pot roast and chicken and waffles. Imagine a tapas-like turkey and green-stuffed egg rolls. Acres of green space in the back are concealed from street view. Hot in more ways than one, Spicy Chef. St. Louis has plenty of authentic Chinese restaurants, but even so, some stand out, like the well-appointed place that leans toward the Hunan Szechuan sides of cuisine, but covers a range of China's fare. Stir-fried lamb has a hot, bright sparkle. Farm-style eggplant is a garlicky delight. East Loop meets West Africa. Africana. Unless you regularly dine at Lago's, most of the menu here is going to be more confusing than Chicago's Lower Wacker Drive. But tuck into those thick, rich stews, soups, mounds of fragrant jollop rice, and ruffy balloons of fufu, and you're feeling right at home. Monstrously good, Onai. Japanese izukaya culture gets an outrageous enemy-flavored interpretation at this intimate and offbeat destination for sushi and ramen. Surprises abound, from some dinner-worthy fries to salmon cakes battered in red-hot riblet crumbs. It's worth a visit just for the wild decor and those glowing Omi monster masks. Now we have Hot Messin' Around, Mess Hall at Second Shift Brewery. Chef John Messenbarger is so serious about doing British fare right that he has fresh fish flown in every morning for the fish and chips, but he also injects plenty of Southern and St. Louis flair into the dishes such as mushy pea and curry bone marrow with chips. They even set the table for you. Scott's, one of the year's rising stars, has debuted in Midtown. Specialties such as house-made pasta, fried artichokes that are delightful here in the three-room cozy diner party atmosphere makes for a memorable evening. It's like a meal in your own house without having to clean up afterwards. Beginner's Luck, Aubrey. So apparently two guys said, hey, let's put on a show or a restaurant. And just like that, this Trace Chill Bistro started oozing charm and class and some very fine food. Much of the appeal is in the low-key New York City atmosphere, but a compact menu offers top-level meals and excellent service. Head to the mezzanine for a quiet date night respite. Now we're going into the reader's choice. Nathaniel Reed Bakery. James Beard Award semifinalist Nathaniel Reed always delights with impeccably crafted pastries, artisan breads, cakes, sandwiches, and signature macarons. 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The finalists in that category are Ringdorfer's Bakery and Missouri Baking Company. Best Bar, Helen Fitzgerald Irish Grill and Pub. From lively happy hours and live music to hearty comfort food and Irish pub ambience, Helen Fitzgerald has been a neighborhood favorite for decades. Finalists in that category were Narwhals Crafted and Seibergs. Bar to drink alone in, Seibergs. Seibergs' extensive drink menu with a variety of cocktails, wine, beer, and more pairs well with its famous wings, making a night alone a great opportunity for sports and excellent eats. And the finalist in that category, Little Lager and Narwhals Crafted. Barbecue, Pappy's Smokehouse. Slow smoke ribs, pulled pork, brisket, and legendary sides have kept Pappy's Smokehouse at the forefront of the St. Louis barbecue. Each tray is a reminder that great barbecue is worth waiting for. Finalists in that are Salt and Smoke and Sugar Fire Smokehouse. For breakfast, the Shack Breakfast and Lunch. Known for a playful menu and a generous portions, the Shack serves everything from hearty skillets and omelets to pancakes, burritos, and classic baked breakfast favorites. Finalists in this group, Hatched STL and Songbird. Here's a reader's choice for brewery, Four Hands Brewing Company. As one of St. Louis's largest craft breweries, Four Hands has the power to create great beer and make a great impact on the community. Through its citywide initiative, the brewery has raised nearly $500,000 for local nonprofits. Runners-up are the finalists of Civil Life Brewing Company and Shafley. The best brunch is the Shack Breakfast and Lunch. The Shack's immersive breakfast menu is matched only by its lunch menu, which offers delicious sandwiches, wraps, and burgers, making it the perfect option for brunch. Finalists in that category were Songbird and Twisted Tavern. Now we have the category of burger, and the High Point Drive-In is the winner in that category. This multi-unit local concept puts a creative spin on the classic roadside burger by using a proprietary brisket, chuck, short rib, beef blend, and inventive toppings. Perhaps better, never better than when they are on the signature Arch Deluxe Double Burger. Finalists in the burger category were Max Local Eats and Stacked STL. Taylor Lawton Twisted Tree Steakhouse is the chef in this category. Executive Chef Tyler Lawton is known for both his technical skill and genuine hospitality. His commitment to exceptional cooking and creating a welcoming dining experience has earned a loyal following of repeat customers. Finalist in this category was Chastain Canona at Canona's Hawaiian Grill and Nick Bogner at Soto. Chinese restaurant, Corner 17. The popular spot in the Loop serves up house-made noodles and a wide range of traditional Chinese fare. Finalists in that category, Sesame and Yang Ching. Chocolate Tour, Crown Candy Kitchen. Crown Candy Kitchen's delicious chocolates come in all shapes and sizes. Peanut butter cups, cherry cordials, custom chocolate bars, or even a gateway arch bar, all served in a classic St. Louis setting. Finalists in the chocolatier category were Bissinger's and Chocolate Chocolate Chocolate. Cocktails. Planter House is the winner in the cocktail category with a variety of seasonal cocktails and a long list of classics. The OG cocktail joint offers both variety and quality. Finalists in that category were Norwal's Crafted and The Fountain on Locust. Coffee House, Shaw's Coffee. Nestled on the hill, Shaw's Coffee roasts beans that have been sourced from around the world and wrap coffee lovers in a relaxing neighborhood environment. Finalist in the Coffee House category is Coarse Coffee Roasters and Upshot Coffee. Cupcakes. Jilly's Cupcake Bar and Cafe. Jilly's has won Food Network's Cupcake War twice, and USA Today named it one of the top 10 places to get a gourmet cupcake in the nation. With its list of monthly specialties and everyday favorites, Jilly's is a standard barrier for the local cupcake scene. And the finalist in that category was The Cup and Sweet Art. Desserts, Nathaniel Reed Bakery. Nathaniel Reed's decadent desserts delight both the eyes and the taste buds. Whether you're in the mood for chocolate, for cookies, cakes, meringues, or macaroons, Nathaniel Reed Bakery has just the thing. And the finalist in the dessert category was The Fountain on Locust and Russell's Cafe. If you're looking for a diner, Southwest Diner is the place to go. It takes the inspiration from the American Southwest. Breakfast items include Ajure Rancho and Carne Avocado, pork shoulder braised with red chili, and lunch serves up tortas, enchiladas, sopapillas, and smash burger, topped with the green chili, of course. Finalist in the diner category, Courtesy Diner and Dave's Diner. 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Donuts. Old Town Donuts. Old Town Donuts continues and combines its winning streak this year by beating out 63 other donut shops across the country to nab the 64th title of Best Donuts in America. Try an old-fashioned donut fritter or a simple classic glazed. You can't go wrong here. And the finalists in the donut category were Donut Drive-In and The Donut Shop. Farmers Markets. Tower Grove is the winner in that category. For more than two decades, the Tower Grove Farmers Market has brought together makers, artisans, and food producers. Open Saturday mornings and Tuesday afternoons. It's a community favorite. Finalist in that category is Soulard Market and the Summit All Seasons Market. Fine Dining Restaurant. The winner is Trattoria Tacosta. Trattoria Tacosta brings sophisticated Italian cuisine to Sunset Hills. For dinner, enjoy an indulgent lobster ravioli, tutamar, or shrimp scampi, paired with an excellent wine from its extensive selection. And the finalists in the fine dining were Sado and Twisted Tree Steakhouse. Next, we have food truck, Kona Hawaiian Grill. Chastain Kona Okalani, an Hawaiian native, serves delectable Hawaiian cuisine from his custom-made food truck. Follow him on social media to track where he'll be. And the finalists were Man Meats and The Best Worst. French Fries, Lion's Choice. Although this local chain may be best known for its roast beef sandwiches, its fries are also standouts. Try the originals or mix it up with the chipotle bacon cheddar, chili cheese, or Italian beef trashed fries. Finalist in the French fry category, Joey B's and Steve's Hot Dogs. French restaurant, Brasserie by Niche. Gerald Gerard Kraft serves charming French cuisine in the heart of the Central West End. Can't miss classics include pan-seared trout almondine, confit duck leg, croque madame. Classic French and seasonal desserts options are worth leaving room for. The finalists in this category are Café Provençal and La Bamboucher. Fried chicken. The winner in that category is Hodak's Restaurant and Bar. Hodak's Fried Chicken continues to hold St. Louisans' hearts. Established in 1962, the restaurant features daily specials alongside its famous golden fried chicken. Finalist in the chicken category, Grace Meat and Three and Hobos at the Legion. Now, here's one that there's no... How do you know why it's a category? Frozen custard. And the winner is, obviously, Ted Drews. Ted Drews has dished out the world-famous frozen custard to St. Louisans since 1929, and its popularity has only grown. Visit his locations on Chippewa or South Grand to see exactly why. Finalist in this category was Andy's Frozen Custard and Fritz's Frozen Custard. Greek restaurant, Olympia Kebab House in Tarvinia. Olympia got its start in 1980 as a Greek-style deli, but today it's known for its charming interior and patio dining. Perfect place to tuck into a plethora of Greek cuisine, including gyros, mouskata, and spakakotala. Finalists in that category were Michael's Bar and Grill and Spiro's Restaurant. Now we have grocery store. Dierbergs Market is the winner in that category. A St. Louis mainstay offers everyday staples at affordable prices, all along with the deli, bakery, and even home delivery service. Finalists in that category were Fresh Thyme and Schnucks. Happy Hour. 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Finalists in that category were Helen Fitzgerald's Irish Grill and Pub and Twisted Tree Steakhouse. Hidden Gem Restaurant. This scenic spot in Columbia, Illinois, has exceptional sandwiches, pizza, flatbreads, cocktails, live music, and if you time it just right, glorious sunsets. Finalists in this category were Ed's Delicatessen and Olivia on the Hill. Next is ice cream, Clementine's Ice Cream. Local favorite Clementine's boast alcohol-infused naughty flavors and nice ones that embrace sweetness, so there's something for everyone. Finalists in the ice cream category were Singer's Ice Cream and Sugar Witch. Indian restaurants, House of India, Chef Talash Kumar brings a taste of India to University City through his specialties such as chicken tikka masala, dabali bairana, lamb sag, and pasar makhani, all of them are delightful for those craving traditional Indian cuisine. Finalists in that category were Himalayan Yeti and Saffron Indian Cuisine. Now, here's another category that probably people will talk about, Italian restaurants. And the winner is Charlie Guido's. For decades, chef owner Charlie Guido Jr.'s restaurant has been among St. Louis's premier Italian dining destinations thanks to its handmade pastries, premium steaks, and fresh seafood served with house-made Italian bread. Finalists in this category were Canetto's House of Pasta and Sushi Pasta. Italian restaurant, Mayo Ketchup. With empanadas, chalapassis, and sandwiches to boot, Mayo Ketchup, Latin American cuisine, gives diners a taste of Puerto Rico, the Dominican Republic, Colombia, and Cuba without ever leaving the city. Finalists in this category were El Pasanio Mexican Restaurant and Yamanje, Brazil. Liquor or wine store, Total Wine and More. 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Finalists in that category were Randall's and the Wine and Cheese Place. Now we have Mexican restaurants, Arzola's Fajitas and Margaritas. Every beef fajita Arzola serves has been marinated for no less than 72 hours, paired with handmade guacamole, pico de gallo, legendary queso, and more. Arzola's remarkable Mexican fare has drawn fans for years. The runner-ups in that category were Amigos Cantina and the Mexican STL. Middle Eastern restaurant, Hagia Sophia. After more than two decades, the South City staple remains a go-to destination for classic Middle Eastern dishes, contemporary Mediterranean fare, and authentic Turkish cuisine. Semi-finalist, Sultan Mediterranean Restaurant and the Vine Cafe and Market. Mocktails, Narwhal's Crafted. While Narwhal's Crafted is known for its frozen cocktails, its selection of five mocktails is just as noteworthy. Try the Blackberry Jalapeno Split or Watermelon Mojito for all of Narwhal's flavors without any of the buzz. Finalists in that category were Florida the D and Hidden Gem. Okay, new restaurant, the Mexican STL. The versatile 370-seater in Chesterfield has quickly established itself as one of the area's standout new restaurants, pairing elevated Mexican cuisine with a striking interior and polished service. Finalist in the new restaurant category is the Great Heart Brewing Company and the Scottish Arms. Patio. Best patio in St. Louis is John D. McGurk's Irish Pub and Garden. McGurk's 15,000-square-foot patio bursts with color with its trees and flowers are in bloom. Soft lining and a fountain complete the tableau. The patio's perfect ambiance somehow makes McGurk's Irish classics taste even better. Finalists in that category were Billy G's and Joey B's. Pizza non-St. Louis style, Dewey's Pizza. Hand-tossed dough and fresh ingredients make for a delightful pizza at Dewey's. Stay to watch the pizza magic happen through the kitchen window. Finalists in that category were Blackthorn Pub and Pizza and Pizzeria di Gloria. Now, the best pizza St. Louis style, Emo's. When you think of St. Louis style pizza, you're thinking of Emo's. Embracing Provel cheese. Pardon me, I had to turn the page. Crispy crust and square slices. Emo's has defined the genre since 1964. The finalists in that category were Fratinelli's, Ristorante, and Seiberg's. Rooftop Dining, 360 Rooftop Bar. With two stunning locations, one downtown and another in Maryland Heights, 360 Rooftop Bar is a perfect place to enjoy beer, cocktails, and spirits in a luxurious lounge setting with views that can't be beat. Finalists in this category were Frisco Ballroom and Moonrise Hotel. Now, who has the best sandwich in St. Louis? It's Gio's Deli. Locations across the metro area, this James Beard Award-winning deli has been in the business since 1918. Its hot salami sandwich, which is an undisputed standout, but its deli favorites such as mortadella, hot roast beef, and an Italian trio are also incredible. Finalist in that category is Blue City Deli and the Gramophone. Specialty Meats, DiGorgio's Italian Market. St. Louis is known for its vibrant Italian food, and DiGorgio's on the Hill supplies many of the ingredients that make those dishes possible. Located right in the middle of the neighborhood, DiGorgio's has a wide variety of pastas, cheeses, and wines to create the perfect Italian dinner. Finalist in that category was City Seafood STL and Global Foods Market. Sports Bar, Seiberg's. With locations throughout the St. Louis area, wide drink menu and famous wings, not to mention loads of other sports bar favorites, Seiberg's is a perfect place to catch a game, grab a beer, and unwind with friends. Finalist in that category, Frankie G's Bar and Grill, Helen Fitzgerald's Irish Grill and Pub. The best steakhouse, Twisted Tree Steakhouse. Born out of a collaboration between the owners of Seiberg's and Abadesi's Pear Tree Kitchen, Twisted Tree maintains an approachable atmosphere while delivering first-rate food. The steaks are unmatched and the ambiance is lovely. Finalist in that category, Citizen King's Steakhouse and Tucker's Place. If you're looking for sushi or Japanese restaurant, Sushi, the major opponents with multiple locations across St. Louis, Sushi Eye rightfully prides itself on the traditional Japanese cuisine. Try Udon, Ayaki, Sobo noodles, or fill up on its unlimited sushi. Finalists in that category were Sado or Sushi Station. If you're looking for takeout, Saucy Pasta is the place to go. Fresh pasta is always within reach at Saucy Pasta. Signature dishes like chicken, fettuccine, and rigatoni carbonara makes it easy to bring home comfortable Italian dishes. Finalists in that category were Ed's Delicatessen and Joey B's. The Thai restaurant, Pad Thai St. Louis. Pad Thai St. Louis serves up traditional Thai cuisine, including its namesake dish, along with fried rice, curries, poke bowls, sushi, and more. The restaurant also offers a range of spice levels to help accommodate all palates. Finalists in that category were The King and I and Tea Rock Thai. Vegetarian and vegan restaurants. Treehouse Restaurant. The South Grand Restaurant's vegetarian and vegan options are inspired by cuisines from all over the world. There's kimchi fried rice, mandros, hush puppies, and several sandwiches with meat substitutes that even carnivores will cheer for. Finals in that category was Pizza Head and Terror Tacos. Vietnamese Restaurant, Mei Li. Brentwood's Mei Li serves incredible pho, but Thai Nam Vang, Ban Kung Tam Ku, buns and noodle bowls in an upscale environment, along with an extensive menu of Chinese favorites. Opened in 1985, it is widely considered St. Louis's first Vietnamese restaurant. And the finalists in that category are Didi Ma and Grand Bistro. Winery. La Chance Vineyard. Set inside an historic log cabin in Kimswick, La Chance Winery and Restaurant pairs rustic charm with locally produced wines and hearty fare. The vineyard is in DeSoto, also offers an inviting escape just beyond the metro area. And the finalist in that category was Chateau St. Genevieve Winery and Villa Antonio Winery. And the best wings in town, Seiberg's. For generations, Seiberg wings, tossed in the restaurant's signature hot sauce or one of its many other flavors, have set the local benchmark for the classic appetizer. Finalists in that category were Joey B's and the Stellar Hog. I'm going to jump back to the editor's favorite, and here's their dream team. The chef is Bonnie Moore at Olive and Oak. When Chef Jesse Mensa told her boss, Mark Hinkle, that he was leaving Olive and Oak to move to Spain, she couldn't give him any time to worry about her successor. She found the perfect fit in her friend and colleague. There's no other way that this story could have been written, Medica says of Moore, taking the reins. She has so much to teach, to share, to bring to the kitchen in our restaurant group. A veteran chef who got her start in the business just a stone's throw away from Olive and Oak, Moore honed her craft at Annie Gunn's in the iconic Blackberry Farm in Tennessee before moving back to her hometown last year. Although she considers herself a simple cook, Moore's talent is undeniable, yet it's her humility and hospitality-forward approach that sets her apart. It's important to show your team that you can be vulnerable, Moore says. Editor's choice for the server, Armani Franklin at El Molio del Sorrente. Years ago, during Franklin's first restaurant gig, a woman sat down in his section, clearly upset and needing to decompress. He was kind to her, got her a simple soup and salad, and thought nothing more of it until he discovered a note she left. I have had one of the worst days of my life, but your service helped me a lot, and I appreciate you. This hospitality could turn someone's day around, made him realize the importance of what he does as an ethos that still animates him all these years later. Armani embodies the spirit of what we strive for, which is providing guests an experience of lesser-known regional Mexican cuisine with warmth, says co-owner Jeff Henry. That he can do that with an ever-evolving seasonal menu while providing exemplary service and even a bit of good-natured humor sprinkled in speaks volume to his dedication as a hospitality professional. Restaurant visionary Kevin Brennan. Few restaurateurs have shaped the Central West End and social scene like Brennan. Kevin is a quintessential restaurateur, someone with a unique eye for design and aesthetics, who has traveled and eaten enough around the world that he understands food and hospitality at a deep level, says John Perkins, who leads the culinary team at the Noble Crown, Underground Crown, and Brennan's latest chapter and perhaps his most ambitious yet. Opened earlier this year, the Noble Crown is a collaboration with the St. Louis Chess Club that transformed the former Culpeppers into a polished neighborhood bistro. Across the intersection, Brennan will soon launch the Marvel S. Fox, a playful, modern, old-school sports tavern and funhouse. The concepts are part of Brennan's vision to restore one of St. Louis's most iconic corners as a lively destination for dining, drinking, and gathering. Owner Jordan Goodman, Good Company et al. Goodman always knows he wanted to be a restaurateur. Now, as he leads a growing restaurant group that he began with Clear Ice Concept, Good Ice, he's thinking about something bigger, economic development. That vision is on full display in the Grove, where Goodman will soon have five dining concepts: Good Company, Apri, Gio Bruno, Malo, and the forthcoming Biara. He believes that this sort of momentum is important and guided by the notion that restaurants are not just places where people go to enjoy a great meal. They are the drivers of the growth and prosperity of the communities. I definitely have this thing that if you tell me I can't do something, I'm going to work a way around it and to do it, Goodman says. And on a bigger scale, that is how I feel about St. Louis. Our restaurant can be a real driver of what is possible. And bartender Annika Grindadu at the Saigon Cafe. Grindadu is more than a bartender. She's also a storyteller. Her winning drink at this year's Central West End cocktail party, dubbed Cathedral Fire, was a stunning melange of flavor, but also a vivid experience. Every cocktail can tell a story before you take the first sip, whether it's about travel, something or someone you love, or a memory. She says, even if it's a person enjoying the cocktail never hears that story, they can taste it, visualize it, and be transported. That soulful approach permeates everything Grindadu does at Saigon's Cafe. Alongside bar manager Eddie Hasse, Grindadu helps create an immersive experience that provides both comfort and the push to try something new. She says the goal is to leave you feeling better than when you arrived. Here are a few sidebars, new and next. St. Louisans love to see their local favorites grow, whether they're small spots like Taco Buddha, a third location in Bonnacle Heights, or the new Katie's, a standalone pizza and pasta restaurant in Crestwood. Arzoli's Fajitas and Margaritas opened a second spot in St. Charles. Rosarita's Cantina added a 21,000-square-foot outpost in O'Fallon, Missouri, with 450 seats. Corner 17 brought its Chinese cuisine to a third location, and Teak Rock Thai settled into a permanent new home in Shaw. St. Louisans also love good comeback story, and lately there have been plenty to celebrate. One of the most heartwarming is Stella Blues, which has reopened after a devastating fire thanks to employees' elbow grease. The Scottish Arms returned with new ownership in the same cozy, wood-paneled Central West End location, while another UK favorite, the London Tea Room, relocated to a beautifully designed space under the original owner's nephews. The Gin Room brought back the beloved fare of Cafe Nasha. Ben Promo's Florentine relocated after the 2025 tornado. And then there's a timeless classic, Uncle Bill's Pancake House, refurbished to its 1961 glory. On the move. Sometimes the best move is just down the street. In Clayton, Sushi AI outgrew its tiny Central Avenue storefront, relocated to a corner space twice the size, only to become busier than ever. 57-year-old the Poshnash found a new home less than a mile from its longtime flagship, while in the central West End, Mainlander moved forward up Euclid Avenue to a slightly larger space that still keeps tables in high demand. Didi Ma booted its Web Row building, and Sando Shack claimed one of Maplewood's most prominent corners at Sutton and Manchester's. Farmer Market's favorites T. Rack Thai finally put down a permanent roots with a brick-and-mortar restaurant in Shaw, and Songbird's new Morgan Ford restaurant with twice the seating has devotees singing its praises. I'm going to end today with Ask George. Why some St. Louis restaurants don't accept prepaid Visa gift cards. The cards may work like cash at retailers, but some local restaurateurs say gratuity holds and reimbursement issues can make them surprisingly complicated at restaurants. And this is dated August 28th. I have to admit that this was a new one for me. I thought Visa gift cards were as good as cash, often better, and could be used anywhere that plastic cards were accepted. Turns out that's not the case. The question is tied to use a questionnaire tried to use one at Twisted Tree, the popular local steakhouse that's part of the Seiberg family of restaurants, and was politely told the restaurant doesn't accept them. This was collaborated by a restaurant representative who wrote, quote, when a guest at a restaurant pays with a prepaid Visa card, Visa withholds the total check amount plus 2%. This is an automatic feature built into the card that we have no control over. Prepaid gift cards are best utilized at convenience stores, grocery store, gas station, in-person mall, Amazon, etc., as the entire amount can be deducted without holds for an intended gratuity. Visa or any prepaid gift card company do not reimburse our company for prepaid gift cards until 6 months to some 3 years later. We have experienced guests tipping on a prepaid card over the amount of the card. In these circumstances, we do not receive that money back and take it as a loss. There is no way to prevent this from happening because the reimbursement process is too slow. Therefore, we do not accept these as payments. We also heard from some other restaurateurs. Tony Giannano of Giannano Family Restaurants. Restaurant transactions work differently than retail purchases, he says, whose restaurants don't accept them either. The biggest issue is tip authorization, so no, we do not. Scott Jansky of OG Hospitality Group, that's the Shack, the Tavern Kitchen, Corner Pub and Grill. We accept prepaid Visa gift cards at all of our locations, but if the guest notes that it is a prepaid card and should have a specific balance, we explain that prepaid cards can be challenging to use at an establishment that accepts gratuity. This is because the card company automatically places a 20% hold on the card's value when it is run, preventing it from being authorized for the full amount. We then advise the guest to use the card at a retail store, grocery store, gas station. Kai Pastonio of Cafe Napoli, we accept prepaid Visa gift cards, but can only run up to 80% of the tab on that card. However, the additional 20% can be left as a gratuity in our system. If we tried to run a Visa prepaid gift card for its full amount, it would decline. So if it's a $100 tab, I can only swipe the card for $80. The customer would have to leave an additional 20 to cover the tab, but then they could leave the 20 tip on the gift card. It's a very weird way that the system is set up, but that's how our machines are set up as well. Bottom line, we accept them, but imagine how difficult it is to explain to a customer at the table. On its part, Visa says here that prepaid Visa cards can indeed be used at restaurants and explains that many restaurants authorize as much as 20% above the check to accommodate a tip. If that authorization exceeds the card's remaining balance, the transaction is declined. Visa also says a customer can potentially specify an amount to charge to the prepaid card and pay the remainder another way. But importantly, only if the merchant insurance policy and payment process permit split transactions. It all sounds very complicated to me. Well, we have other, next week, we have other areas to discover in the A-List Awards. It's kind of interesting. There's so many restaurants I've never heard of. So we have food. We did food, drink, and nightlife. The other ones coming up, the Reader's Choices are entertainment, arts, culture, and entertainment. We'll take a look at that. We'll look at the Reader's Choice and the Editor's Favorite. So that's what we'll do next week. And this is Sue Boland wishing you all a great week. And it's supposed to be extremely hot this week, so stay cool.
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2: As of 4:50 a.m., the National Weather Service has issued extreme heat warning for Belleville until 4 p.m. Dangerously hot conditions are expected in Belleville, with heat index values reaching up to 105 degrees. This warning is in effect until 7 p.m. Central Daylight Time this evening. It is important to stay hydrated, remain in air-conditioned spaces, and avoid direct sunlight. 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
3: Good morning. Early this morning, expect clear skies and a low around 86. Later today, expect sunshine and a high around 101. Friday night, expect clear skies and a low around 86. Saturday, expect sunshine with a high near 101. Saturday night, there, TS a slight chance of rain with a low near 80. Sunday, expect sunshine with a high near 95. Get your weather every hour right here on Mind's Eye Radio, your virtual news stand.
4: In Belleville and Granite City and Fairview Heights, it's clear and 81 degrees.
5: Ever wonder how sound travels underwater? The answer can be found in everyday science. Sound can travel just about anywhere because it's caused by vibrations. In fact, sound actually moves faster and farther underwater than it does through air. To learn more, let's swim with a school of dolphins. Many underwater animals communicate with each other by sending out sounds through the ocean. Here comes a dolphin now. And hundreds of miles from here, one of her buddies is about to get a long-distance call. Like every sound, a dolphin song is made up of sound waves. Down here, sound waves travel about 5,000 feet per second. That's almost a mile. That's also about five times faster than sound traveling through air. And here's why. Liquid molecules are a lot closer together than air molecules. When a sound wave is sent out, it pushes those tight water molecules against each other as it travels forward. But because they're so firmly packed, these molecules spring back into shape almost instantly, quickly passing the sound from one molecule to the next. Let's go back above the surface and see how much slower sound moves in the air. Up here, air molecules are much more spread out. So if our dolphin jumps up and tries to send out a message, sound waves still hit the air molecules, but the molecules don't snap back. So the sound has farther to go from molecule to molecule and quickly fades away. Well, thanks for diving into sound waves with us. And thanks for being a part of everyday science.
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3: Good Wednesday afternoon. My name is Steve Bertelsmann, and today is Wednesday, September 2nd, the year 2026. I will be with you for the next hour this afternoon, reading today's edition of the Wall Street Journal. The first article that I have for you is entitled, "The Island Paradise That Is a Secret Hub for What Russian Sanctions Evasion." The Maldives has become a pipeline for hundreds of millions of dollars in Western goods heading to Moscow. This article was written by Naomi Bisserby and Thomas Grove. Dateline is Mali, Maldives. The white sand beaches, turquoise waters, and secluded luxury resorts of this South Asian archipelago attract millions of tourists each year. But a new trade has quietly emerged behind the postcard perfect backdrop, a web of companies helping Russia evade sanctions. Hundreds of millions of dollars in goods that are restricted or destined for sanctioned companies have changed hands at the airport, according to documents reviewed by the Wall Street Journal and interviews with Western officials. Some of these goods serve both civilian and military uses. The airport's cargo holds are often filled with aircraft parts and electronic components, as well as other restricted goods, according to documents and officials. The amount of goods flowing through the Maldives is relatively small when compared with Russia's biggest channels for sanctions evasion, including China, Turkey, and the United Arab Emirates, which together account for about $15 billion in restricted Russian imports annually. But the flow of goods through the Maldives, which hasn't previously been reported, shows how expansive Russia's effort to thwart Western restrictions are, turning even small and unexpected corners of the globe into channels for goods. Through more than 4 years of war, Russia has repeatedly shown that it can find gaps in sanctions, leaving Western officials playing a game of whack-a-mole as they try to halt the flow of goods that sustains Russia's war efforts and economy. The documents reviewed by the journal, airway bills, cargo manifest, and emails between logistics companies paint a picture of how the system in the Maldives works. A commercial flight operated by Russia's largest airline, Aeroflot, lands each morning at the airport in Mali, where teams of local middlemen working with Russia-linked logistics companies help get the U.S., European, and Chinese goods cleared through customs. The goods are then loaded onto Aeroflot flights, which fly back to Moscow, with goods and cargoes around 2 hours later. Once in Russia, the products are distributed, in some cases, to sanctioned entities, including Russia's biggest domestic carrier, S7 Airlines, and its maintenance subsidiaries, which have struggled to get replacement parts for its fleet of aging aircraft. This shows there are effective channels that exist far outside of the usual suspects, said Pavlo Shurenko, a sanctions research fellow at the Kiev School of Economics Institute. The Moldavian government and the Maldives Airports Company, which operates the airport, did not respond to requests for comments. The Maldives archipelago consists of more than 1,000 islands, many of which are home to a single motel. More than 2 million tourists travel to the islands each year, drawn by the clear waters where they can observe marine life like turtles, manta rays, and whale sharks. Maui, on the other hand, feels like a different world. One of the most densely populated cities on the planet, the capital teems with a relentless tide of scooters and motorbikes in its narrow streets. Part of Russia's success in channeling goods through the Maldives stems from its economic ties with the islands. Russians make up the second largest nationality among tourists in the Maldives, behind Chinese nationals. Diplomatic friction with Russia would pose a threat to the Maldives' economy, which is still recovering from the downturn in tourism during the pandemic. Now the government is making money off of a surge in trade, in addition to taxes on the tourism sector. The Maldives Airports Company made a record profit in 2024, becoming the most profitable state-owned company in the country. The company charges handling and commercial fees for cargo and sells fuel at a profit. Some of the products that flow through Mali to Moscow are designated under sanctions as dual use, meaning they could be used for military or civilian purposes, such as nourishing the country's sanctioned airline industry. Shipments that have transited through Mali include microchips that can be used for both civilian hardware and sophisticated missile guidance systems, optical instruments needed for satellites, tracking enemy troop deployments, and high-strength aerospace rivets and bolts that are equally suited for a commercial jetliner as they are for a jet fighter or a long-range rocket. Customs data from the Maldives shows a paltry amount of exports to Russia between 2022 and 2025. About $2,300 of tuna and $25 in leaflets and brochures. But Russian trade data collected by Import Genius, a U.S.-based research firm, shows that Russian imports from the Maldives, a country with virtually no industry, surged to more than $630 million in 2022, the year the full-scale invasion began, up from less than $7 million in 2021. Russia imported $160 million in 2024, the last full year of data available from Import Genius. Import Genius Research Director William George said the figures probably understate the true volume of trade between the Maldives and Russia, pointing out that Russian authorities appeared to start censoring parts of the data in 2024 before blocking access entirely in early 2025. The U.S. and Europe imposed sweeping sanctions against Moscow following its invasion of Ukraine to degrade Russia's industrial base and isolate it from global commerce. They have frozen around $300 billion in Russian central bank assets and disconnected major Russian leaders from the SWIFT messaging network. A web of export controls has cut off Russia's access to advanced microchips, aerospace technology, and industrial machinery crucial to sustaining its domestic manufacturing and war effort. Western officials have focused most of their recent efforts on closing loopholes and punishing circumvention. The U.S. and European Union are increasingly targeting third country intermediaries, including banks and logistic firms in nations that facilitate the covert flow of Western goods or illicit oil revenues back to Moscow. The Maldivian government is under increasing pressure from the U.S. and Europe to shut down this route, according to Western officials. The authorities there are aware of the issue and are working to address it, according to a person familiar with the matter. Part of the problem is that the customs office in the Maldives has limited staff and goods transiting through the country undergo minimal checks, the person said. Cargo in transit typically doesn't undergo physical inspections, the person said. Instead, authorities rely on paperwork. Trade appears to only be growing. In July, Maldives Airports Company said it recorded a historic high in its daily cargo volume, transiting through the airport by shipping a record 126 tons of freight in one day. Aeroflot accounted for 12% of the outbound freight during the first half of the year, the state news-run channel PSM News reported. Documents reviewed by the journal show that when a cargo plane initially lands, the name of the company exporting the goods appears on the airway bill, along with the supposed buyer. Once in the Maldives, however, a web of obscure local companies such as FreightCare and Go Investment help alter shipping documents and move the goods over the tarmac,

and other equipment worth about 9,000 pounds, equivalent to around $10,400, to Peretsvo, a company based in the Central Asian country of Kazakhstan. The goods were first sent from Dusseldorf, Germany, to Mali on an Emirates flight. Flightcare, which is listed as the first contact for the goods on the airway bill, arranges the necessary paperwork to help move the goods through the Mali airport, according to Western officials and the company. A few days later, the goods were loaded onto an Aeroflot flight to Moscow. Aeroflot issued a second airway bill, which doesn't include any reference to Khamer mining or the origin of the goods. The second bill lists a new recipient, Grupa Company Tenyo, a Russian importer based in Krasnoyarsk, an industrial and economic hub in Siberia. Grupa Company Tenyo and Khamer Mining didn't respond to a request for comment. Surprise, surprise. The journal found two addresses for freight care, one on air waybills and another in the country's official business registry. The addresses were located in neighboring office buildings in Mali, with the Aeroflot office sandwiched between them. Visits to both buildings with listed addresses for freight care revealed no trace of the company's office. Hossein Wayhead, Freight Care's managing director, said the company handled goods in transit to Mali to Russia, but never knowingly helped ship any goods that could be used to produce weapons. "We do not support any war," he said. An address listed for Go Investment in the documents led to a small shop selling electronics. The same address was registered to multiple other companies in the business registry for the Maldives. When contacted, a man who was listed as the managing director or a board member for all of the companies said he couldn't talk and hung up. He did not respond to further messages. The next journal article that I have for you is in World News, and this is a top story. This article is entitled, "After 286 Days at Sea, 5,000 Sailors on the USS Abraham Lincoln Dock in Thailand." A beach resort town in eastern Thailand welcomed crew members who will enjoy their first R&R after months deployed in a war zone. This article was written by Gabriella Steinhauser and Mike Cherney. Dateline is Laem Chabang, Thailand. After 286 days at sea, the USS Abraham Lincoln aircraft carrier, with nearly 5,000 sailors and Marines on board, finally docked in eastern Thailand Wednesday morning for a port call. Carrying backpacks and duffel bags and wearing civilian clothes, crew members smiled and waved at a small crowd that had assembled to meet them. "Feels great," one of the men coming off the ship said to claps and cheers. The Lincoln played a key role in the U.S. bombing against Iran and participated in President Trump's continuing blockade of Iranian ports. It spent more than 200 days in a combat zone and launched more than 10,000 sorties, according to Acting Secretary of the Navy Hung Chau. Among those waiting for the sailors on Wednesday was Gavin West, a 44-year-old Army veteran from Chicago who now lives in Thailand. West, who served in Iraq, held a big American flag to welcome the crew. "I cannot imagine what they're going through," he said. "Even being deployed in Iraq isn't as bad as being deployed on a ship. And we were being bombed every day." Many of the sailors and Marines from the Lincoln will spend their first extended time on land in more than 9 months in the nearby town of Pattaya, which is known for its nightlife. The carrier's unusually long deployment, along with reports of fresh food shortages and mental health challenges on board, have prompted questions from family members and Democratic lawmakers. The Navy has acknowledged the difficulties associated with long deployments, but said there was always adequate food

0: and that a small number of mental health issues were treated with no loss of life. What this strike group has accomplished is truly historic. Rear Admiral Robert E. Longren, commander of Carrier Strike Group 3, which includes the Lincoln, said in a statement Wednesday, "I could not be prouder of the exceptional professionalism and expertise demonstrated by every member of this team during our operations." On the official Facebook page for the Lincoln in recent days, the Navy posted images of a barbecue in the carrier's hangar bay with sailors lining up for burgers and hot dogs. Another post said there had been 1,031 fitness classes and 36 fitness competitions during their deployment. There were also videos of sailors discussing how they dealt with the mission. "I missed a lot with my family. I missed every birthday, every anniversary," said one sailor, adding that he wasn't able to be home to comfort relatives after the deaths of his aunt and mother-in-law. But the sailor, who was not identified, added, "One of the biggest things I'm most proud of is not quitting," end quote. The Lincoln left its home port of San Diego in November. Though it stopped in Guam in December and briefly in Oman in July, the Navy said the Thailand visit is its first full port stop since the start of its deployment. It arrived in eastern Thailand along with the USS Frank E. Peterson, Jr., a guided missile destroyer that had also been deployed in the Middle East, and the USS Robert Smalls, a guided missile cruiser. In Pattaya, officials and businesses were getting ready to host the troops on Wednesday morning. As buses filled with sailors drove through central Pattaya, women in some of the roadside bars and shopkeepers cheered and waved. Ahead of the ship's arrival, local police had rounded up some sex workers who were new to the area. "Prostitution is illegal in Thailand," Pattaya's mayor, Poramet Nagampinchet, told journalists Wednesday that the sailors and Marines had been told to stay away from two streets after sunset that are popular hangouts for the city's sex workers. Todd Wende, a former command master chief in the Navy who served on aircraft carriers, said sailors can usually expect a port call every 30 to 45 days. "I think the main thing these guys want is just to be off that ship. We have a decent meal and have a decent meal and not have somebody be in charge of them for a few days," he said. On board, he said the sailors likely had to battle the uncertainty of how long their deployment was going to last, while also avoiding complacency and maintaining sharp focus in a dangerous environment. "Plenty of things can go wrong on a ship. Aircraft being moved around the flight deck could hit something else. The wrong pressure could be dialed into the catapult system used to launch the planes. Lookouts might be tired and miss potential threats." "It turns into Groundhog Day out there," Wende said. Of the sailor's mental state, he said, "It does make you fuzzy. There's 5,000 to 6,000 people on the ship, and you just probably see the same 50 a day." Some locals were hoping the sailors would venture beyond Pattaya's core of bars and restaurants. At Coffee War, a cafe and museum with a big collection of American surplus jeeps, aircraft, and equipment, about a half-hour drive from town, owner Damre Sangtang said U.S. sailors would be welcome. "Visitors can drink coffee in an old Boeing 777 airframe. The U.S. personnel are arriving in the middle of the area's low tourist season." Damre said recent numbers are 30% below what is normal for this time of the year, reflecting travel disruptions and high ticket prices amid the Iran conflict. "Having U.S. troops visit benefits our local economy through their spending on food, travel, and shopping," said Damre, who served in the Royal Thai Navy. "I hope Thai people see them as tourists stimulating our economy rather than just focusing on nightlife." Back at the port, Wes, the Army veteran welcoming the sailors, said he could identify with the reports of mental health challenges on board the ship. "In a boat, you sleep in a coffin," he said. "You're sleeping in a coffin for 9 months. That would drive me crazy." The next journal article that I have for you is in U.S. News, and this article is entitled, "Charlie Kirk Murder Case Sent to Trial, with Death Penalty a Possibility. Utah judge rules there's enough evidence to warrant aggravated murder charges against Tyler Robinson." This article was written by Jack Morfitt and Alyssa Lookpat. The man accused of killing conservative activist Charlie Kirk potentially faces the death penalty after a Utah judge ruled on Tuesday there was enough evidence to warrant a trial for aggravated murder. Tyler Robinson, 23 years old, was in court for an evidentiary review, an early stage of the legal process under Utah law, in which prosecutors need to show they have enough evidence to establish probable cause and move forward. Robinson is accused of fatally shooting Kirk last September while the 31-year-old spoke at an outdoor event at the Utah Valley University. The event was part of a campus tour for Turning Point USA, the conservative organization for young people Kirk co-founded. District Judge Tony Graff sided with the prosecutor's argument that the shooting endangered others besides Kirk, which is key to the heightened aggravated murder charge, a capital felony that makes a death penalty an option in a conviction. He said his decision wasn't a ruling on Robinson's guilt. "These circumstances support a reasonable inference that defendant was aware that other individuals were positioned near Mr. Kirk when he fired," Graff said. Robinson pleaded not guilty on Tuesday. Kirk's family said they hope for a timely legal process. "Today's decision, which comes nearly a year since Charlie was taken from us, marks an important step in our family's pursuit of justice for him," they said. The lethal shot came from roughly 400 feet away, and if Robinson was off by just 1 degree, the bullet would have missed by seven feet. Deputy Utah County Attorney Ryan McBride said in court Tuesday, "You cannot shoot a rifle into a crowd of 3,000 people without knowing that you create a great risk of death to all those around your target," he said. Robinson's defense tried to have the death penalty taken off the table and reduced to a lesser charge of murder, which carries a minimum sentence of 15 years and a maximum of life in prison. Defense attorneys argued in court filings Robinson didn't knowingly create a great risk to others because he did not miss his intended target and did not chamber another round. "There is one shot, there is one bullet, there is one victim," defense attorney Stacy Weiser said in court on Tuesday. "There is no evidence that would suggest anyone else was threatened. The fact that Robinson didn't reload his grandfather's bolt-action rifle proved he never intended to harm anyone other than Kirk," the defense argued. The next article that I have is in U.S. News, and this article is entitled, "Two Deaths in Grand Canyon Floods, Over a Dozen Still Missing." Evacuations continue today, after heavy rains turned deadly over the weekend. This article was written by Alyssa Lookpat. At least two people died in the Grand Canyon and over a dozen were still unaccounted for after a weekend of punishing rain flooded portions of the Arizona park. Sections of Grand Canyon National Park remained closed Monday as evacuations continued and meteorologists said thunderstorms were likely, along with the chance of more rain throughout the week. The area remained under a flash flood watch. More than 60 people were evacuated and two bodies were found after heavy rains hit the canyon over the weekend, the National Park Service said. Authorities are asking the public to help identify hikers and backpackers who were in the Bright Angel Canyon and Phantom Ranch areas of the park when the flooding occurred. The floods also damaged a miles-long pipeline that supplies water to the park. August is the height of monsoon season in northern Arizona, where the canyon is located. Forecasters last weekend had issued flash flood warnings for the area and said certain spots can become raging killer currents in a matter of minutes. The next journal article is in U.S. News and Politics, and this article is entitled, Trump Administration Steps Up Immigration Crackdown on Truck Drivers. Officials are closing trucking schools, detaining immigrant drivers, and demanding driver data from states. This article was written by Maria Timms and Esther Fung. Trump administration officials are escalating an immigration crackdown on commercial truck drivers, setting off a new clash with Democratic-led states. Both the Department of Homeland Security and the Transportation Department are demanding licensing data across the U.S. about immigrants driving trucks in a hunt for what they say is a rash of drivers with improper certifications. The administration has forced the closure of some commercial driving training schools and apprehended drivers who have commercial driver's license but may be in the country illegally. On Monday, U.S. officials said they were intensifying those efforts. Transportation Secretary Sean Duffy announced his agency forced the emergency shutdown of nearly 300 driving schools and said we're failing to train drivers properly. Of those, 110 schools were responsible for a disproportionate number of commercial license applicants who couldn't pass the English language proficiency element of the licensing test, and 160 were operating out of facilities too small or unequipped to train applicants on the intricacies of large vehicle operations, he said. There's a new sheriff in town, Duffy said at a news conference in Detroit. About 200,000 immigrants in the U.S. hold licenses that allow them to haul freight professionally, representing about 5% of all license holders nationwide, according to the Federal Motor Carrier Safety Administration. The licenses are available to drivers who aren't U.S. citizens or lawful permanent residents. The administration is focusing in part on drivers whose license may still be valid or in use after their relevant visas or work permits expired. A handful of high-profile fatal crashes involving non-citizen truck drivers have become a rallying cry in some conservative circles, heightening calls for increased oversight of the industry. This August marked the first anniversary of a deadly crash in Florida where a non-citizen driver allegedly performed an illegal U-turn, blocking traffic and causing a pileup that killed three people, according to the Florida Department of Highway Safety and Motor Vehicles. At Monday's event, Trump administration officials were joined by a young California girl who at 5 years old was severely injured in a six-car pileup in 2024 that the DHS said was the fault of an immigrant truck driver. Overall, 5,350 people died in large truck crashes in 2024, according to the most recent data available from the Nonprofit Insurance Institute for Highway Safety. Immigration officials have been setting up stings on interstate highways for months, sweeping up hundreds of migrants who allegedly are in the country illegally. In one three-day operation in July that focused on highways in Illinois, Indiana, Iowa, and Ohio, DHS said it took 766 unsafe drivers and vehicles out of service. The department also detained 51 immigrants, and it said were in the U.S. illegally, and issued 36 violations to drivers for failing English language proficiency tests. The Trump administration alleges that several Democratic-led states, including California, Illinois, and Minnesota, have been uncooperative in its latest wave of enforcement and has at times threatened to cut federal funds in the process. Objecting states say that while federal regulations guide much of the licensing standards for truck drivers, registration and compliance is managed by the states and isn't intended for use in immigration enforcement. The crackdown during President Trump's second term has contributed to a driver shortage across the country, some freight companies have said, and they are stepping up efforts in driver recruitment and retention, including offering higher wages. We probably have more than doubled, if not tripled, the size of our driver recruiting team. They're hitting the phones. We're increasing advertising and marketing to get drivers in. Brad Delco, Chief Financial Officer of J.B. Hunt Transport Services, said during a recent investor event. He said, "He who has a driver wins," Delco said. Some small businesses have said they are experiencing worse service from trucking companies since the start of the year. Shipping rates and fees have also gone up. "If you order a truck, it doesn't come," said Michael Goldblatt, a Pennsylvania business owner who sells tire chains. The administration has loosened the requirements for military veterans to obtain commercial driver's licenses in an effort to fill empty jobs, announcing a Freedom Haulers program to fast-track veterans' applications. The biggest fight between the Trump administration and some states is over access to a database that holds information about 17 million drivers, including truckers, school bus drivers, garbage truck operators, and other large vehicle drivers. At the center of the dispute is the American Association of Motor Vehicle Administrators, which holds all the data. All states, as well as Washington, D.C., and U.S. territories, feed into the database and use it to manage their licensing and check for issues, including red flags on individuals' driving records. The Transportation Department in August threatened to pull the organization's funding if it didn't comply with a demand for years of data on millions of drivers. DHS, meanwhile, issued a subpoena for the same records. A group of more than 20 states sued in a bid to block the federal data demands, arguing the administration is violating U.S. privacy laws and has no legitimate need to take over a database of state records. The judge, a federal judge, has issued a temporary restraining order blocking the data sharing for now, with a key hearing set for September. That database, known as the Commercial Driver's License Information System, processes approximately 90 million record checks a month, according to the organization. It hasn't previously been used for wholesale immigration investigations, the group said. The next article that I have is in U.S. News, and this article is entitled, "State Farm Sued by Los Angeles County Over Handling of Wildfire Claims." Suit alleges insurer systematically denied claims and delayed payouts for policyholders whose homes were destroyed or damaged. This article was written by Laura J. Nelson, and dateline is Los Angeles, California. Los Angeles County sued State Farm Monday over its handling of insurance claims after the deadly and destructive 2025 wildfires, alleging that delays and denials of claims by California's largest private insurer violated unfair competition laws. The lawsuit, filed in Los Angeles County Superior Court, alleges that State Farm denied claims and delayed payouts for policyholders whose homes were destroyed or damaged by fire in the Pacific Palisades and Altadena. The lawsuit says that State Farm assigned multiple adjusters to people seeking payments, failed to issue payments to cover living expenses after the fires, made misrepresentations to discourage policyholders from pursuing claims, and didn't properly handle claims of smoke damage in homes left standing, the lawsuit said. Wildfire survivors have spent far too long fighting to receive the benefits they paid for and counted on, said Los Angeles County Supervisor Catherine Barger, a Republican whose district includes Altadena, at the downtown press conference. State Farm strongly disagrees with the county's characterization of its wildfire claims handling and plans to respond through the appropriate legal process, a company representative said. The insurer has said that more than $6.2 billion in claims has been paid out following the disaster and expects that number to eventually top $7 billion. Those payouts include about $1 billion for smoke-related damage, the company said. The Los Angeles County fires in January 2025 were the most expensive in world history, with total insured losses estimated at $40 billion. The fires killed at least 31 people and destroyed more than 12,000 structures. The failure to pay benefits due under their policy has prolonged a catastrophe for victims of the fires, the lawsuit said. The county's action follows legal action by the state of California earlier this year against State Farm. The state is seeking millions of dollars in damages, the highest penalty sought this century following a wildfire disaster, and the power to suspend State Farm's license to operate in the state for up to a year. The county lawsuit filed Monday seeks restitution for victims, something the state can't seek, said Assistant County Counsel Scott Kuhn. The county's lawyers said State Farm didn't cooperate with the investigation, which began last year. State Farm said the state oversees insurance practices and that the company cooperated with a state review of its wildfire response. State Farm has said more than $6 billion in claims has been paid out following the disaster and expects that number to eventually top $7 billion. An earlier version of this article incorrectly said those figures were $6 million and $7 million, not billion. Next journal article that I have for you is entitled, Southwest Airlines Jumps Into the Airport Lounge Competition. Four initial lounges are being built, with the first slated to open in late 2027. This article was written by Allison Sider. Southwest Airlines is jumping into the airport lounge fray. The airline will open swanky lounges in Austin, Texas, Baltimore, Nashville, Tennessee, and Honolulu, hoping to lure flyers to a new high-end credit card it plans to launch next year. J.P. Morgan Chase is partnering with Southwest on the lounges and will issue the new card. Construction is underway, with plans to open the first of the enclaves in late 2027. And eventually, the Dallas-based airline is planning a network of at least 11 lounges. The lounges will primarily be available to travelers with the new Southwest Premium credit card. The airline hasn't yet said what the annual fee for the card will be, but other high-end airline and travel cards can cost hundreds of dollars a year. We definitely believe that from a competitive standpoint, this makes us even more competitive because it's been a request from our customer base for so long, Southwest Chief Executive Bob Jordan said. Southwest is the biggest carrier of domestic passengers, but is coming late to the lounge game. Exclusive spaces don't fit with the airline's egalitarian ethos. But that is changing, and lately the company's lounge ambitions have been one of the worst-kept secrets in aviation. Executives have teased plans for months. Local media and industry publications have tracked Southwest's move as have tracked Southwest moves as it snapped up space at airports around the country. The airlines believe it can match or exceed the level of luxury its rivals offer, with signature bars and chef-inspired meals. J.P. Morgan brings expertise from its own network of upscale Chase Sapphire Airport lounges, and Southwest executives said the experience in its lounges will be comparable, with some Southwest flair. It'll be more elevated than what they're traditionally used to seeing from Southwest. That's actually our strategy here, said Tony Roach, Southwest's chief customer and brand officer. Once a budget pioneer that stripped out frills and offered only one type of seating, Southwest has been trying to bring in more revenue by matching some practices of other airlines and catering to customers' appetite for premium travel experiences. Over the past few years, Southwest ditched hallmark features like open seating and started charging for checked bags. As it added rows of extra legroom seating to its planes in an effort to win over flyers willing to shell out for added comforts. The desire to escape the airport terminal in an exclusive oasis has been an enduring travel trend. Lounges have helped persuade travelers to stay within an airline's loyalty program and to sign up for credit cards that carry hefty fees. Airlines and credit card companies have long gone on a lounge building spree in an effort to keep up with demand and to prevent long lines and crowding. Kitting out more opulent spaces in an amenities arms race, Southwest isn't the only carrier that decided it can no longer afford to sit out the building boom. JetBlue Airways opened up two new lounges in the past year. Southwest executives spent months visiting lounges to figure out what works and how to avoid potential pitfalls. They want to wow customers with their decor, high-end finishes, and impressive food and drinks. Their biggest takeaway? Size matters. The first four lounges will range from 13,000 square feet in Honolulu to roughly 30,000 square feet in Nashville and Baltimore. The airline hasn't ruled out offering memberships that could sell day passes, but is trying to avoid letting too many people in and then having to pull back if spaces become too packed, as some lounge operators have had to do. We know customers want access to a premium lounge network, but we also know they hate overcrowding and they hate having to wait, Jordan says. The next journal article that I have for you is in Major League Baseball and Sports, and this article is entitled, Stan Kroenke Expands His Sports Empire with a $4 billion Angels Purchase. The billionaire, who already owns teams such as the Los Angeles Rams and Arsenal, is now taking the challenge of rebuilding a team that has turned into baseball's laughingstock. This article was written by Jared Diamond and Andrew Beaton. Billionaire Stan Kroenke has already conquered most of the biggest sports leagues on the planet. Over the past 5 years alone, the teams he owns have captured titles in the NFL, NBA, NHL, and the English Premier League. But now Kroenke will try to put his magic touch on one of the saddest franchises around, the Los Angeles Angels. Kroenke is buying the Angels from Artie Moreno, Major League Baseball's first Latino owner, who has overseen the club's current streak of 11 consecutive losing seasons. The deal values the Angels and their media assets at an MLB record $4 billion, a person familiar with the matter said, surpassing the recent $3.9 billion sale of the San Diego Padres to Jose E. Feliciano and Kwanzaa Jones. Moreno bought the team in 2003 from the Walt Disney Company for $184 million. The Angels are a storied franchise anchored in a great market, Kroenke said in a statement. We look forward to an exciting future with the Angels organization. The agreement, which is expected to close in the first quarter of 2027, seemed to come out of nowhere. Marino had put the team on the market in the summer of 2022, only to reverse course about 5 months later, saying he was not ready to part ways with the fans, players, and our employees. As recently as this year, Marino had indicated he wasn't looking to sell, much to the dismay of frustrated Angels fans desperate for an end to his tenure. On Tuesday, their potential savior emerged. Kroenke, a man who already owned franchises worth tens of billions of dollars. The real estate magnate and sports investor swooped in and convinced Marino to change his mind. Kroenke Sports and Entertainment's other assets include football's Los Angeles Rams, basketball's Denver Nuggets, hockey's Colorado Avalanche, and the soccer club Arsenal. But strangely enough, the missing piece in what was already a sprawling portfolio was baseball. The sport linked to him since birth. Born Enos Stanley Kroenke in rural Missouri, his namesakes were St. Louis Cardinals legends Enos Slaughter and Stan Musial. In the Angels, who have played their home games in the shadow of Disneyland in Anaheim since 1966, the 79-year-old Kroenke is taking over one of the most bumbling teams in the sport. The club hasn't made the playoffs since 2014, the longest active drought in MLB. They haven't won a single postseason game since 2009, earning the reputation as perhaps baseball's most dysfunctional organization. What makes the Angels' failure so astonishing is that they wallowed in futility for years despite boasting two of the greatest players of this generation, outfielder Mike Trout and two-way sensation Shohei Ohtani, who had signed from Japan before the 2018 campaign. Ohtani later bolted for the local rival Los Angeles Dodgers for $700 million. He promptly won consecutive World Series championships and helped carry the Dodgers to unprecedented revenues that the Angels never realized. During his tenure, Marino didn't hesitate to spend lavishly for star players. In 2019, he authorized a $426.5 million contract extension that will likely keep Trout in Orange County for his entire career. The problem was he didn't always use his money wisely. Free agent deals for Albert Pujols, Josh Hamilton, and Anthony Rendon, together worth $624 million, were largely disastrous. But turning the Angels, who entered Tuesday tied for the second-worst record in baseball, into a competitive outlet will be just one of Kroenke's challenges. Angel Stadium, now 60 years old, is widely regarded as being in need of a facelift. The Angels were once a major box office draw, attracting more than 3 million fans for 17 consecutive seasons in the wake of their lone World Series title in 2002, just before Marino's arrival. They haven't reached this number this decade. Kroenke, meanwhile, is no stranger to the Los Angeles area. In 2016, he moved the Rams from St. Louis to Southern California, and in 2021, to the $5 billion SoFi Stadium. Months later, the Rams won the Super Bowl on their home field. For Angels fans, they just have to look at a pair of Kroenke's teams beginning their season to feel optimistic that better days could be ahead. Arsenal is favored to win its second consecutive English title, while the Rams are the favorites to win the Super Bowl. Well, the final Wall Street Journal article that I have for you today is a sports article, and this article is entitled, How the WNBA Season Spiraled into Absolute Chaos. Public spats over fouls and a fixation on transgender policy have overshadowed the 30-year-old league's rising attendance and TV audiences. This article was written by Rachel Bachman. This should have been a history-making season for the WNBA. Attendance for the 30-year-old league is at an all-time high. Viewership is up 15% from last year, entering the regular season's final weeks. And its 15 teams feature a growing stable of household names, led by Indiana Fever star Caitlin Clark. But from Seattle to Brooklyn, the atmosphere around the WNBA is hardly celebratory. Instead, a cloud of chaos seems to have settled around the entire league, as the games themselves are overtaken by petty feuds, bubbling outrage, wanton physicality, and an outsized debate over transgender athletes. Every hard foul or no call seems to trigger a league-wide controversy, often with a racial dimension. And player comments about transgender athletes have become national news, even though there is not a single transgender player in the WNBA. The turmoil hasn't been helped by WNBA Commissioner Kathy Engelbert's decision to remain largely silent. She speaks mainly at scheduled events, such as the midseason news conference, where she announced the league's plan to launch a centralized replay center next season. Her response to the issue of transgender players, meanwhile, came in the form of a memo to team officials, saying that player eligibility rules are collectively bargained and that conversations on the complex topic would continue. A spokesman for Engelbert didn't provide additional comment. After a task force meeting Wednesday of WNBA general managers and presidents that discussed player eligibility and other issues, the league released a statement reading in part, "We strongly denounce the bad faith efforts to use these topics to demean or marginalize others." But as the pressure on players ramps up, the WNBA Players Association has called on Engelbert to take on a larger public role in calming the storm. The commissioner and league leadership need to be more proactive and more present, the union's executive director, Terry Carmichael Jackson, said, to actually familiarize themselves with player experiences, to listen and respond to players, anticipate issues, and willing to lead even when things get uncomfortable. A recent flare-up in late July centered on the issue of transgender players. The Fever's Sophie Cunningham, a backup guard best known for springing to Clark's defense, was quoted in a profile saying, "I want to protect young girls in a locker room, or young girls in sport who shouldn't have to go against biological men." Her comment drove weeks of questions to whether WNBA players about where they stood on the question. It stirred online clashes and even led to small groups of protesters and counter-protesters appearing at Fever games. The hubbub prompted retired NBA player and online provocateur Enes Kanter-Freedom to declare himself eligible for the 2027 WNBA draft. Communicators on the right are seeing an opportunity to leverage the attention of the WNBA for their political messaging. Kate Starbird, a former WNBA player who is now a University of Washington professor studying online rumors and disinformation, wrote in an email. The league would have preferred to make headlines for different reasons. The WNBA surged in popularity after Clark's arrival in 2024 and has added three franchises since then, with more on the way. The league is set to increase to 18 teams by 2030 and now boasts a $3.1 billion broadcast deal. But Clark continues to be a living, breathing, three-point shooting flashpoint in the WNBA. Nothing made that clearer than an incident in June during a game between the Fever and the Phoenix Mercury, when Clark found herself in a three-player scrum for the ball. During the play, Mercury's Alyssa Thomas fell over and pushed a closed fist into Clark's neck. The Indianapolis crowd barely reacted at the moment, but outrage soon spread online, with screen grabs of an AI video that contorted Thomas's face into a grin. Thomas, who is black, said she received death threats. Death threats. The league reviewed the play and assessed Thomas a flagrant two foul and a one-game suspension. The episode revived a recurring WNBA spat. Clark's critics see her as a complainer who deserved each one of her league-leading 7 technical fouls this season going into Wednesday's play. Clark's supporters, however, argue that she's been unfairly targeted by opposing players who are jealous of all the attention that is lavished upon her. Last year, Cunningham became known as Clark's enforcer. She picked up the name after nearly tackling an opponent, which saw her ejected from the game. On Saturday, Cunningham found herself on the other end of a hard foul from Chicago Sky guard DeJounte Carrington. Carrington was ejected, sparking another cycle of WNBA outrage. But Fever coach Stephanie White made a pointed address this week, insisting that not everything that happens on a WNBA court needs to turn into a national debate. The hate, the fear-mongering, the divisiveness, the stuff that's trying to hijack our league will not win, White said, pounding the table. We will not be divided. Well, my name is Steve Bertelsmann, and that is all the Wall Street Journal that I have for you on this Wednesday, September 2nd. I am going to be on vacation next week, so I will not be back with you until Monday, September 14th. Thank you very much, and please enjoy everything. I will talk to you when I get back. Thank you, and goodbye.
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2: As of 5:50 a.m., the National Weather Service has issued extreme heat warning for Belleville until 4 p.m. Dangerously hot conditions are expected in Belleville, with heat index values reaching up to 105 degrees until 7 p.m. this evening. 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Please stay aware of changing weather conditions.
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3: Good morning. Early this morning, expect clear skies and a low around 86. Later today, expect sunshine and a high around 101. Friday night, expect clear skies and a low around 86. Saturday, expect sunshine with a high near 101. Saturday night, there, TS a slight chance of rain with a low near 80. Sunday, expect sunshine with a high near 95. Get your weather every hour right here on Mind's Eye Radio, your virtual newsstand.
4: In Belleville and Fairview Heights, it's clear and 80 degrees. In Collinsville, it's clear and 82 degrees.

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3: Welcome to Military Times. My name is Mark Love. Our first article comes from the front page, day September 2nd, 2026. Pentagon Congress. VA said electronic health record modernization would cost $10 billion. Now it's $48 billion. The Department of Veteran Affairs is nearly tripling the ceiling on its contract with Oracle to modernize the agency's electronic health record system. Yet, lawmakers left a House Veterans Affairs Committee hearing Wednesday without clear answers about why an increase is necessary or how much taxpayers will ultimately pay. VA's original electronic health record contract had a ceiling of roughly $10 billion. The department has increased that ceiling to roughly $27 billion, an increase of about $17 billion. The nearly $27 billion figure discussed repeatedly during the Wednesday's hearing is not money VA has already spent. It is the maximum potential value of the Oracle contract. But the new contract ceiling is substantially higher than the ceiling on a deal VA struck with the center in 2018. Oracle acquired center in 2022. VA's original contract had a ceiling of about $10 billion over 10 years. The department said at the time that the contract would replace its aging VISTA system and create a common electronic health record within the Defense Department. The issue lawmakers pressed throughout the hearing was why VA needs roughly $17 billion more under that contract. VA Deputy Secretary Paul Lawrence offered part of the answer during Wednesday's hearing, but not all of it. Lawrence said VA had estimated the cost of completing the deployment through 2031, asked Oracle for a proposal, and then relied on its acquisition team to negotiate the resulting contract. But Lawrence says he was not involved in those negotiations and could not explain why Oracle's proposal reached roughly an increase of $17 billion. How much VA negotiated from the company's request or what specifically drove the additional cost? Chairman Mike Bose, Republican of Illinois, asked whether the VA expected to hit the original contract ceiling early and whether the accelerated rollout contributed to the increase. Lawrence said VA had hit the ceiling as planned. Elsewhere in a hearing, Lawrence described problems and complexities from earlier phases of the program requiring Oracle to address those issues as the department continued the rollout. Lawmakers did not get a detailed explanation Wednesday of exactly what those complexities were or when VA determined the original ceiling would be insufficient. The hearing also did not establish how much of the new ceiling VA ultimately expects to suspend. Lawrence emphasized that the roughly $27 billion figure is a contract ceiling, not a $17 billion payment to Oracle. He said the contract operates on time and materials basis, meaning individual work is negotiated and obligated under the ceiling. The expanded contract encompasses more than the electronic health record itself, including software licensing, hosting, managed services, training, testing, data migration, change management, deployment support, and other work. What did VA actually negotiate with Oracle? Lawmakers repeatedly returned to Oracle's previous assurances about the program's cost. During the hearing, members cited a 2022 statement from Oracle's health CEO, Mike Sicilia, that the company was prepared to bear cost overruns associated with the VA project. Lawrence said he was aware of the statement but could not explain how it was reflected on the current contract negotiations. He said VA would need to determine what Oracle had previously promised and how the department's acquisition team handled those commitments. The department also provided lawmakers with a much larger estimate for the modernization effort as a whole. Lawrence said VA estimates it will cost about $37 billion to complete deployment through 2031. Plus approximately $11 billion for sustainment, for a total of roughly $48 billion. When Representative Maggie Gutlander, Democrat in New Hampshire, asked whether that was an independent estimate. Lawrence corrected himself and acknowledged that it was not. The Government Accountability Office told the committee Wednesday that VA still has not provided an updated cost estimate or detailed documentation of its schedule sufficient for GAO to determine whether the schedule is consistent with leading practices. GAO also noted VA has fully implemented only 4 of its 18 recommendations related to the EHR modernization program, with 14 still not fully addressed as of August. Members from both parties questioned the cost increase, the pace of the rollout, and whether VA could demonstrate that the missional spending is producing better care. Lawrence defended the recent deployment as an improvement over earlier phases of the program. VA has deployed the system to 11 sites in 2026, with Cleveland and Anchorage scheduled to go live in October. The department plans 26 additional sites deployments in 2027 and expects to continue deployment waves through 2031. Lawrence said VA is using 15 return-to-normal measures to determine whether facilities have recovered from after implementation, including emergency department, throughput, ambulatory visits, surgeries, and inpatient care. He also said trouble tickets have declined with each successive deployment and that at Indiana, on day 12, more than 75% of trouble tickets have been closed and validated by the end users who submitted them. Lawmakers questioned whether those measures are enough to demonstrate that the system is working safely and effectively. Republican Conaway, Democrat of New Jersey, raised reports that roughly 300 dermatology patients at a VA facility had their referrals canceled after implementation of the Oracle system, including patients with cancer diagnosis. VA's chief medical officer, Dr. Adam Evans, did not explain what had happened. Instead, he asked lawmakers to provide the information so the department could investigate. Lawmakers questioned the training. Republican Chris Pappas, Democrat of New Hampshire, said VA employees had reported completing Oracle's required training without feeling confident using the system and said some new employees have been unable to document care for 2 to 4 weeks. Lawrence defended VA's training requirements while acknowledging that the department continues to make changes based on feedback from recent deployments. Throughout the seat session, lawmakers asked a spate of questions, including why Oracle's proposal for additional work came to roughly $17 billion, what VA negotiated, why taxpayers are being asked to shoulder the additional costs after Oracle's earlier assurances about cost overruns, and how the new contract ceiling fits into VA's broader estimate of roughly $37 billion to complete deployment and another $11 billion to sustain the system. The VA officials did not provide detailed answers to those questions during the hearing. The dissatisfaction was bipartisan. Oracle was not there to speak for themselves. The company initially accepted an invitation to testify before a committee, but later declined, citing time constraints. Representative Maxine Dexter, Democrat of Oregon, moved to subpoena Oracle Executive Chairman Larry Ellison and CEO Mike Sicilia, arguing that the committee cannot perform effective oversight when the company responsible for the contract did not appear to answer questions. Ranking Member Mark Toccato, Democrat of California, also questioned whether VA had resolved problems identified during earlier deployments, citing concerns from employees at the Michigan, Southern Ohio, and Indiana sites. Employees in Michigan, Southern Ohio, and Indiana are telling us that many of the issues identified by the first 6 sites still have not been fixed, Toccato said. Lawrence, meanwhile, told lawmakers he remained confident VA could complete the remaining deployments within the new contract ceiling. There is money. This is money available to do the things we need to do. In our next article, Trump to nominate Hung Gao as Navy Secretary. President Donald Trump announced Tuesday on social media that he was nominating Acting Navy Secretary Hung Gao to assume the position full-time. The former Virginia Senate candidate and Special Operations veteran took over the temporary role in April 2026 after the previous Acting Navy Secretary John Phelan was fired. I am pleased to nominate a true warrior, Hung Gao, to become the next Secretary of the Navy, Trump said in a Truth Social post. We need patriots like Hung Cao leading our Navy and Marine Corps, and I can think of no one better than him to make sure our great Navy and Marine Corps remain the first, fiercest, and best force the world has ever seen. Cao, who previously served as Undersecretary of the Navy, outlined his vision as acting Navy Secretary in April as one focused on alpha males and alpha females, as well as on delivering a high and low mix of ships to fulfill the promise of the Golden Fleet. Speaking at the Modern Day Marine Exposition in Washington, D.C., Cao said he was focused on working within the confines of the Navy budget to improve ships, aircraft, and equipment while keeping an eye on maintenance. He spoke about the importance of delivering the sixth-generation aircraft F-A-XX, the new Navy medium landing ship, and more amphibious transport docks. The acting Navy Secretary has also stressed the need to control the narrative and provide information about the service that instills trust within the American people. Cao established the Department of the Navy's communication strategy in a June administrative message in an attempt to deliver on this promise. After moving to America as a Vietnamese refugee in 1975, Cao went on to graduate from the U.S. Naval Academy and serve in the military for 25 years, deploying with Special Operations Forces to Iraq, Afghanistan, and Somalia. He also earned a master's degree in physics from a naval postgraduate school. He attempted to unseat Senator Tim Kaine, Democrat of

dated September 1st, 2026. U.S. Navy aircraft carrier Abraham Lincoln arrived in port in eastern Thailand on Wednesday after 286 days at sea, including a lengthy deployment in the Middle East amid reports of mental health concerns and deteriorating conditions on board. The nuclear power Lincoln, with roughly 5,000 personnel, was involved in the U.S. naval blockade and combat operations in the war with Iran, and, according to the Democratic lawmakers, set a modern-day record for consecutive days at sea. Accompanied by other U.S. Navy vessels, the Lincoln arrived early Wednesday in Thailand, the United States' only treaty partner in mainland Southeast Asia, for rest and recuperation during a visit that Thai officials said would last 5 days. By afternoon, busloads of sailors and Marines wearing civilian clothes, many smiling and waving, started arriving at a hotel in the resort city of Pattaya, about 150 kilometers or 93 miles southeast of Bangkok. Truly historic accomplishments. Our arrival in Lam Chabang provides a well-deserved opportunity for sailors and Marines to rest and recharge, the commander of Carrier Strike Group 3, Rear Admiral Robert E. Lilgren, said in a statement. What this strike group has accomplished is truly historic. I could not be prouder of the exceptional professionalism and expertise demonstrated by every member of this team during our operations. Lincoln was deployed last November. Typically, naval deployments are for between 6 and 9 months, but those can be extended during times of conflict. Shakira Fairfax flew in from New Jersey and was waiting outside the Pattaya Hotel to meet her 25-year-old daughter, Jade, a crew member on the Lincoln. Fairfax said there were moments during the long deployment after the start of the Iran war when morale was low, when contact was limited, and she feared for her daughter's safety. There was a period of silence, she said. It was an uncertain time. It was a scary time. It was difficult. It was definitely difficult, but she has a support system, she told reporters. I just can't wait to see her smile. I can't wait to hear Mom. I know that's the first thing she's going to say. Eastern Thailand is long accustomed to port visits by the U.S. Navy and has a relationship going back to the Vietnam War when Pattaya was a sleepy beach town close to a naval base and an airfield used by U.S. bombers with thousands of U.S. personnel based in the area. Thailand became a U.S. treaty ally in 1954 before being designated a major non-NATO ally in 2003. The two countries' militaries maintain strong ties and hold joint exercises every year. The Lincoln, its broad flight deck packed with helicopters and warplanes, including the latest F-35 fighter jets, arrived in Lam Chabang early on Wednesday, and the guided missile destroyer USS Frank E. Peterson, Jr., docked in nearby Sriracha. Both vessels were streaked with rust and showed mottled paint along the waterlines. A third ship, the guided missile cruiser USS Robert Smalls, arrived in the port of Map Tafut. Drinks, having fun, and letting loose. The port visit has raised hopes of an economic boost for Pattaya, which also has a long-standing reputation as a sex tourism destination. The city's mayor, Paramese Dampiches, met the commander of the Lincoln on Wednesday and said U.S. officials had placed restrictions on the crew's activities during the stay, including on water sports and visiting certain entertainment zones after sunset, which he said could present a negative image. Police will deploy additional patrols around Pattaya's main beachfront and nightlife district following raids over the weekend and arrest of 40 to 50 people for suspected prostitution. Although illegal in Thailand, the sex industry operates openly in tourism hubs, including Bangkok, Phuket, and Pattaya, despite occasional crackdowns. On the eve of Lincoln's arrival, Pattaya street vendors near the city's infamous Walking Street nightlife zone were excited by the prospect of a boost in sales. It's been so quiet these days, said clothes seller Katsalin Kepta, 43. I hope with their arrival they will drive my sales up. Food seller Sarach, 45, said port cities by the visits by the U.S. military were good for business. They're here for drinks, having fun, and letting loose, Sarach said. In our next article, faster fielding of laser weapons key to future fights, Navy's top officer says. Dated September 2nd, 2026. The Navy's top officer issued a directive to get high-energy laser weapons into sailors' hands as soon as possible.

0: possible to adapt to the modern combat environment. Chief of Naval Operations Admiral Daryl Caudle released his 10th Sea Note on Wednesday, saying the service needs to incorporate directed energy technology sooner rather than later to combat a threat environment in which mass-produced, low-cost drones challenge traditional munitions. The question is no longer whether these systems work. It is how quickly he can field them across the fleet and place them in the hands of sailors, Caudle said. For too long, we have viewed directed energy as an emerging technology rather than an operational capability. That must change. The announcement comes amid an Iran war that has seen the Navy and U.S. military at large use a significant portion of their missile interceptor stockpile while deterring ballistic missiles and drones. The cost of using interceptors to destroy unmanned aerial systems at times exceeds the cost of the system itself, the message said. Using lasers can help balance that ratio out. The Navy can preserve those interceptors and other traditional ordnance for military operations that specifically require them and use directed energy to combat the proliferation of drone warfare. This will help sustain the fight longer. Directed energy weapons, like high-energy lasers and high-powered microwaves, can be deployed to defeat small boats, surveillance platforms, and cruise missile threats. The expansion of available weapons on board the ship to include lasers will mean commanders will be tasked with deciding whether munitions or directed energy weapons are better suited for a target. Ships will also need more electrical power to fuel the directed energy weapons, so the Navy fleet will need to consider this when designing ships for the future. In the meantime, the continued implementation of the Containerized Capability Campaign will help accelerate the fleet's education on using directed energy weapons, the administrative message said. The ability to deploy the containers across multiple ships will shorten fielding timelines, streamline the installation process, and allow sailors to experiment and learn the weapons. The experience will allow service members to provide feedback that will help sharpen the Navy's strategic usage of the weapon and help expedite the service's development of directed energy weapons capabilities. As adversaries hone their own laser weapon systems, the Navy must continue to strengthen its innovation in the field so that the lasers are combat ready, the message said. The Containerized Initiative was established by Caudle to bridge the gap between the current fleet's limited fielding capabilities for lasers and the future. Specifically, the campaign allows for directed energy weapons to be deployed on platforms and ships without the need for major redesign. Caudle has previously told lawmakers that incorporating higher energy laser weapons could reduce the Navy's reliance on missile interceptors and open up more space on board for offensive weapons. But bringing directed energy weapons into wider fleet use will require ships with significantly greater electrical power capacity, as well as other advances. Those requirements will need to be considered in a future ship designs, Caudle said. In our next article, U.S. Army awards $192 million to Palantir Anduril for Titan production, dated September 2, 2026. The U.S. Army moved its Tactical Intelligence Targeting Access Node Titan program from prototyping to production earlier this week with a combined $192 million award to Palantir Technologies and Anduril Industries. A cornerstone of the Army's ground system modernization effort, Titan was designed to simplify the data gathering process for soldiers aiming at far-off targets. The Army chose Palantir as a prime contractor to develop the next-generation targeting system in 2024. Palantir, which received $127 million, will lead Titan's production alongside L3 Harris Technologies, Sierra Nevada Corporation, Strategic Technology Consulting, and Worldwide Technology. Anduril, which received $65 million under the award, will manufacture the ruggedized vehicle-mounted systems and integrated the power and thermal subsystems that allow Titan to operate in austere environments. The Titan program will create an advanced variant of the system to be mounted on the Army's tactical trucks and have the ability to gather data from space sensors, as well as basic variant for the service's joint light tactical vehicle. The award covers procurement and integration of four basic variants, which are slated for delivery over the next 18 months. Those will buttress the Army's 9 existing prototype units that the service uses today. The Army expects the award to award additional production orders in fiscal 2027. In our next article, House passes funding to bill to avert government shutdown, dated September 1st, 2026. The U.S. House of Representatives on Tuesday overwhelmingly approved legislation to keep federal agencies operating beyond October 1st, when existing funds are due to expire with the start of the new fiscal year. By a vote of 370-48, the House passed the extension of current spending through December 11th and sent it to President Donald Trump for signing into law. The Senate passed the measure on August 8th. The temporary measure prevents the type of situation that occurred last year when a government shutdown put paychecks for U.S. troops in doubt. The measure was needed because Congress so far has failed to finish work on any of the 12 spending bills that fund government programs for a full fiscal year that runs from October 1st, 2026 through September 30th, 2027. Those programs range from Homeland Security and federal law enforcement to energy, housing, and defense. Since the beginning of Trump's second term, Congress has been consumed by particularly contentious fights between the Republicans who control Congress and the Democrat minority in the House and Senate. The result has been three partial government shutdowns totaling an unprecedented 161 days as the two parties fought over health insurance subsidies and checks on federal immigration officer enforcement powers. This time, neither Republicans nor Democrats wanted a fourth shutdown hanging over them as they run for re-election, potentially enraging voters who already are angry about the high price of food and housing, the U.S. war against Iran, and tariffs on foreign goods that have hit farmers particularly hard. During debate of the temporary funding bill known as continuing resolution, House Appropriations Committee Chairman Tom Cole of Oklahoma underscored the political sensitivities. "This will give Congress time to get past the November elections," Cole said, referring to the effort to pass the bill. Representative Rosa DeLauro of Connecticut, the senior Democrat on the appropriation panel, agreed that this bill was a move toward Congress reclaiming the constitutional power over spending. That, after the Trump administration, since early 2025, took a series of unilateral actions, including severe cuts to federal agencies and even the elimination of the U.S. Agency for International Development. "The power of the purse resides within the Congress. It is our exclusive responsibility," DeLauro said, adding, "the first step in exercising that authority is passing this bill today." However, this stock-act bill fails to address any of the country's major fiscal problems, as its national debt crossed the $40 trillion threshold last month, and Washington has failed to address voters' top concerns of affordability. Furthermore, with the legislation delaying decision-making on spending priorities for another 15 weeks, Congress in December faces a potentially arduous task of writing and passing the 12 full-year spending bills. In our next article, U.S. launches new barrage of strikes on Iran around Strait of Hormuz, dated September 1st, 2026. The U.S. launched new airstrikes on Iranian targets on Wednesday, quashing hopes of an exchange of fire last weekend might not lead to a wider renewal of hostilities. Oil prices had already risen after first exchange of direct attacks since July and after reports of two tankers being hit on Monday leaving the strait. The global oil supply waterway that Iran has effectively closed to shipping. Brent crude futures, already up 2% on that day, jumped almost 2% more on the reports. Tehran remained defiant, warning that it would prevent oil being exported from the Gulf despite a threat by President Donald Trump to hit Iran hard in response to the renewed Iranian strikes, and a warning from U.S. Treasury Secretary Scott Bessent that Washington was about to impose new sanctions. Today at 12 p.m. Eastern Time, 1600 GMT, U.S. forces began striking Islamic Republic Revolutionary Guard Troops, Corps, IRGC, targets in Iran, U.S. Central Command posted on X. The strikes follow recent attempted attacks by the IRGC against commercial shipping in the Strait of Hormuz and against American service members deployed to the region. Iran's state broadcaster said there had been reports of explosion on Iran's Qassam Island on the northern strait. The state-linked news agency's NAR News said there had been reports of explosions in a port city of Bandar Abbas and in Chabahar, a port on the southern coast. The state news agency IRNA also reported the sound of explosions in Jask and Sirik. Trump posted on his social media channel that if Iran retaliated for the attack, they will hit again at a much harder and higher level. The FAR news agency cited an IRGC spokesperson as saying the U.S. will regret its new attacks. Scale of resumption of Iran hostilities unclear. The U.S. Embassy in Qatar urged Americans currently in the Middle East to exercise heightened vigilance and be aware of potential flight cancellations, airspace closure, and travel disruptions. The six-month-old conflict had shifted in an economic standoff before the weekend strikes, in which U.S. forces attacked Iran's Larak Island on Sunday, and Iran responded by launching missiles at two U.S. air bases in Jordan. Although he warned of a U.S. response to Iranian attacks, strikes, Trump also told reporters on Monday that they did not signal a return to full-scale war, and a senior Iranian source that Reuters told Reuters that they were in limited and contained confrontation. But pledges by both sides to respond to further attacks have highlighted how quickly a conflict that has increasingly been fought through sanctions, blockades, and economic pressure could spill back into military action. Iranian President Masoud Pezeshkian had said early on Tuesday at a regional summit in Kyrgyzstan that Tehran would reciprocate immediately if Washington honored its commitments under a June Memorandum of Understanding that was intended to halt the conflict. The MOU declared an end to fighting that has now killed thousands of Iran in Lebanon since U.S. and Israeli strikes began on February 28th, but it also deferred many of the most difficult issues and paved the way for a broader 60-day negotiation period, which passed without further agreement. Iranian officials have shown no public sign since then of bowing to pressure. If the enemy wants us not to export oil from the Persian Gulf, no one will be able to export oil. Iranian Parliament Speaker Mohammad Bagher Ghalibaf was quoted as saying by Iranian media. Foreign Ministry spokesman Esmail Baghi told a press conference in Tehran that Washington was adding to making excessive demands and has mistaken negotiations for dictating terms. New U.S. economic sanctions loom. As long as they act in this manner, they will certainly get no result other than what they have achieved so far, he added, warning that Tehran would use all of our capabilities, whether on a battlefield or through a diplomatic apparatus. Before the latest attacks, Bessent had said Washington was likely to announce bank sanctions against Iran this week and next, stepping up an attempt to economically asphyxiate Iran's leadership after 6 months of conflict. At a G20 finance leaders meeting in Asheville, North Carolina, he said the U.S. was also looking at targeting airline leasing companies and other entities that did business with the IRGC. We have zero tolerance. We are going to economically asphyxiate this regime, he said. Iran's leaders have defied decades of U.S. sanctions, many of which have been aimed at curtailing Tehran's oil revenues and requisition of weapon components. The Senate has also warned that countries doing business with Iran could face U.S. sanctions. The heightened tensions that have renewed fears of oil supply disruptions from the world's key crude production region. The tit-for-tat missile exchanges between the U.S. and Iran bring validation to those who believe that even if not a forever war, this conflict will run and run, said PVM analyst John Evans. Highlighting such concerns, two supertankers carrying Saudi oil were struck by unknown projectiles within minutes of each other while transiting outbound through the Strait of Hormuz late on Monday, according to data from shipping intelligence and tracking firms Marisk and Kipler. And in our next article, Navy corpsman found dead near South Carolina riverbanks, dated September 2, 2026. A Navy corpsman was found dead near a South Carolina waterway on Sunday after he was last seen days earlier close to the Broad River Bridge. The body of Yu Wei Wao, 33, was found near the river shore, according to the Beaufort County Coroner's Office, which said that an autopsy is pending to determine the cause of death. HMN 3 Wao, from Flushing, New York, worked as a dental assistant and was stationed at the Marine Corps Recruit Depot at Parris Island, the Corps confirmed. Out of respect for sailors' family and loved ones, no additional details will be released at this time, the service said in a statement. The Marine Corps extends its deepest condolences to the family friends, and fellow service members affected by this loss. Last Friday, local officials asked for the public's help fighting WOW, saying that there's is concern for safety and well-being. The Naval Criminal Investigative Service is investigating the sailor's death. In our next article, Army pivots from World War II-era ammo cans toward polymer cases 3D printing, dated September 2, 2026. As supply pipelines become more risky and tenuous, the Army is rolling out what is called the first major revolution in ammo packing since World War II. And officials said they're looking ahead to a future where the military may be able to produce its own ammo cases at point of need using advanced manufacturing. In late August, U.S. Army Combat Capabilities Development Command, Armament Center in Picatinny, New Jersey, announced the development of the six-pack, a polymer ammunition container designed to fit to a case inside the conventional wire-bound outer packaging that and hold the 6.8mm rounds used by the service's upcoming next-generation squad weapon. Development of this lighter and simpler to the manufactured polymer system has been in the works for roughly a decade, officials with Picatinny told Army Times in an interview. But they added, the need for different materials has become more urgent recently. We've had a lot of challenges with metal ammo containers lately, because we just have a limited number of U.S. suppliers, said Jason Rennell, Senior Scientific Technical Manager for Packaging at Picatinny, adding that the Army had traditionally purchased from two makers and time was down to just one. You need an entire facility just to make one ammo can with all the presses and the dies and the welding equipment and everything, so it's a high barrier to entry and a limited supply. By contrast, officials estimate that more than 800 U.S.-based injection molders can make new packs, eliminating a major production stovepipe. At about 2.8 pounds, the new packs are about half the weight of their predecessors, officials said. In a release announcing the new ammo packs, Army officials cited feedback from soldiers who tested them in evaluation events between 2024 and 2025. Several service members pointed out that when aboard watercraft or aircraft, every ounce counts, and that the new system will allow them to carry more ammunition, the release stated. Eventually, officials hope to make the cases standard for all the legacy calibers of small ammunition, including 5.56 and .50 caliber. Officials noted that the 7.62mm ammunition is typically packaged into a smaller case than the standard M2A2 ammo can and would take some additional engineering. We're really using 6.8mm as our proof of concept to scale up and make sure that getting this new technology out into the hands of users is going to be well received, said Carl Weiss, supervisor for small and medium caliber ammunition and weapons packaging. And there will be reverse demand to push this pack and the six pack, which could replace the M2A2. Before that, though, the small polymer shell has to undergo more ruggedness testing to arrive at the final design. Multiple variants of the six-pack will be put through an operational environment testing process that includes them being subjected to temperature extremes ranging from 160 to negative 65 degrees Fahrenheit, said Ed Lucas, the design lead for the polymer ammunition container. We have various tests that simulate all the different things that this will go through, whether it be thrown off the back of a tactical vehicle, that's even testing for if it's dropped off a ship, he said. There's a test that quantifies everything that it's going to have to do. And we've been very careful looking at all those to see if we can get the most efficient pack we can in soldiers' hands. User testing will also be part of the process, the official said. With past tests at Fort Benning, Georgia, Fort Campbell, Kentucky, and Fort Drum, New York, as well as at an ammunition supply point in Germany. Additional users' tests are expected to take place at Fort Campbell. As the Army becomes more proficient at 3D printing, Picatinny officials are also looking to exploit that technology for emergency ammo can production. Rennell said research on 3D printed ammo containers is slated to begin next fiscal year. We want to first look into 3D printing for the purposes of addressing production surge. So if we can have production surges, where our ammunition packaging manufacturers can't keep up with the demand, there may be a way to insert 3D printed containers as a stopgap solution, he said. He added that packaging on demand in forward deploy areas was another promising use case for advanced manufacturing. The challenges with 3D printing are many, but the technology is evolving so quick, he said. We want to kind of get ahead of it and start doing the research and development now so that when the technology is mature enough and is affordable enough, we'll have a nice head start to start implementing that. And in our next article, Marine Corps to add 6,500 billets in force expansion. It is September 2nd, 2026. More Marines are coming to infantry battalions, drone units, and air defenses under a sweeping plan to grow the force by more than 6,500 billets over the next 5 years. The additional Marines will be spread across 64 initiatives, including reinforcing the Pacific Fleet, creating a drone school, and establishing new occupational specialties, the service announced Tuesday in a statement. The Corps is aiming for a 4% in strength increase by 2031 and an additional 1% increase by 2032. The announcement shows the Corps is looking to simultaneously bolster infantry units and digital tactics. By aligning trained Marines with modernized capabilities, the Marine Corps ensures prior and future investments in robotics, precision fires, counter UAS, artificial intelligence, and autonomous systems produce warfighting advantages, the statement said. The new slots come after the Corps has spent years experimenting, modernizing, and honing its ability to fight in island-studded regions like the Pacific. Last week, the service released Ground Combat Element 2040, a strategy outlining how its ground forces will change over the next 15 years. The service also plans to increase crew served weapons personnel, add more 60mm and 81mm mortars, and create a supplementary heavy machine gun platoon. According to the Tuesday statement, the initiatives and additions will give the Marine Corps four wartime advantages, strong power projection, especially in the Pacific, integrated autonomous and robotic systems, and expanded training pipelines, and more specialized Marines in the force. A significant part of the growth will enlarge the Corps' infantry formations, adding 19 infantry battalions and two littoral combat teams staffed with Marines to create heavy gun platoons and expand precision fires, intelligence surveillance, and reconnaissance capabilities. The Marine Corps is also building out the manpower organizations needed for a drone-filled battlefield. Each Marine Expeditionary Force will gain a robotics and autonomous systems company, and the service will establish its second small unmanned aircraft system schoolhouse at School of Infantry West to train more Marines in the Corps small unmanned aircraft system specialty. In another initiative, installations are slated to get their own counter-drone personnel and capabilities to protect from non-friendly UAS. Other challenges create new occupational spatial specialties. The Marine Corps is establishing the 0315 Scout Specialty, which will fill a 26-person scout platoon armed with advanced sensors and optics. In a separate release, Lieutenant General J. M. Badrum, Deputy Commandant for Plans and Policies and Operations, called the job creation a critical step in the modernization of our infantry battalions. It also created a career path for digital operations, making the 0673 identifier a primary military occupational specialty. And in our next article, how a middling Chinese guided missile frigate unnerves Japan, Taiwan, and the U.S., dated September 2nd, 2026. New Taipei City, Taiwan. China's Navy has introduced a new guided missile frigate designed for coastal as well as open sea attacks after 20 years in the making, according to Chinese state media. Not quite a technological breakthrough, and military analysis say. But the O-54A frigate has advantages that are expected to raise the People's Liberation Army's Navy clout along and beyond the Chinese southeast coast and in turn fluster nearby Taiwan and Japan, each with concerns about Beijing's maritime activities, while putting the United States on higher alert, analysts said. The frigate, comparable to U.S. Navy's Constellation-class ships, can operate in blue waters, meaning open seas far from its own coast, an asset that its predecessors lacked, said David Silby, a military historian and associate teaching professor with the Cornell Brooks School of Public Policy. China's O-54A can do anti-submarine warfare as well due to its helicopter launch features, Sibley added. Helicopters increase a warship submarine detection range. The frigates could be produced fast in high numbers, he added. State media outlets reported that the frigate did a training mission on August 22nd, part of a PLA Eastern Theater Command flotilla. It joined other vessels for combat-related training, command coordination tests, and emergency responses, state broadcaster CCTV News said. The O-54A frigates will grab attention offshore because they add to an already expanding naval fleet, experts believe. Taiwan is concerned about its increased anti-submarine escort and fleet air defense capabilities around the Taiwan Strait, said Wang Chongting, associate researcher fellow with the Institute for National Defense and Security Research in Taipei. Japan will pay attention to its activities in its East China Sea, the Miyako Strait, and around the first island chain, Wang said, referring to Japan itself as well as other land masses between China and the open Pacific Ocean. He said Washington would worry about whether the Chinese Navy is forming a large enough modern escort fleet, it being able to maintain long-term deployment in the open seas. The frigate could become a multiplier for bigger units in a vast array of tasks, said Enrico Cao, an associate researcher at the Taiwan Strategy Research Association think tank. China sees self-rule Taiwan as part of its territory and has stepped up military drills nearby since 2022. As Washington continues to help arm Taiwan in case of any conflict, Japan, a U.S. treaty ally, contests with China a chain of inhabited islets, and Beijing resents Tokyo's stance on Taiwan. China media reports called the O-54A, also known as the Zhengkai 2, a second Ninja branded ship type after the O-56 guided missile corvette that entered service in 2016. It has little, if any, unique technology, analysts believe. It even comes with limited missile capacity, rendering it not a particularly powerful ship, Sibley said. But it matters because it would bolster the Navy's overall potential, the expert said. I think the multi-role designation allows it to cover an important gap between smaller ships designed for a limited set of littoral, coastal, and short-range missions, and bigger ships designed for different tasks and long-range missions, Cal said. In our next article, MH-139 Grey Wolf reaches initial operational capability, dated September 2, 2026. The MH-139 Grey Wolf officially reached initial operation capability as the U.S. Air Force moves to replace the aging UH-1N Hueys. As of August 10th, the Boeing twin-engine utility helicopter reached initial operational capability with significant capability upgrades compared to the medium utility Hueys the service announced Monday. The Grey Wolves are nearly 50% faster than the Hueys and carry twice as many troops and contain improved defensive systems, allowing forces to mobilize and arrive sooner than before with the previous Vietnam-era platform. The Grey Wolves marked the ability for increased capabilities in the Air Force Global Strike Command's nuclear security operations and Air Force release reads. For more than half a century, the UH-1N Huey has been a key element of our intercontinental ballistic missile security, and we owe a debt of gratitude to the crews who flew and maintained it all over all these years, General S.L. Davis, commander of AFGSC, said in a release. Securing these missiles demands our best efforts, and an MH-139 will significantly improve our capabilities. The 20th Air Force, which oversees all three ICBM wings, was selected to receive the new aircraft to replace the Hueys as Malmstrom Air Force Base Montana, F.E. Warren Air Force Base Wyoming, and Minot Air Force Base North Dakota. The service plans to procure 84 Grey Wolves training devices and associated equipment from Boeing, according to a 2019 release. The 20th has 33,600 square mile area of responsibility, covers an expansive area of prairies, plains, and mountain ranges, furthering the need for an aircraft that can support missile field security over terrain, in which the nuclear mission operates all day, every day, per the statement. AFGSC is preparing to switch from the Minuteman III ICBM missile system to the next generation LGM-35A Sentinel weapon system, and the new aircraft are slated to support this modernization effort. The Sentinel program is meant to overhaul the force's land-based ICBMs, the release said, and the Gray Wolf's capabilities can assist in securing assets during the phase transition, ensuring that operations continue as the new Sentinel sites are activated and the Minuteman III facilities are decommissioned. The 582nd Helicopter Group, located at F.E. Warren, executed testing, conversion, training, and operational milestones to propel the aircraft toward initial operational capability. Earlier this year, the 40th Helicopter Squadron, based at Maelstrom, conducted the first operational Minuteman III ICBM convoy with two Gray Wolves. During a six-hour movement, the 40th escorted missile maintenance and armored security vehicles to and from a launch facility over 100 miles from base without refueling. Alongside convoy support and emergency response functions, Gray Wolf's capabilities will also be used for search and rescue, disaster response, and medical evacuations. And in case you're just now joining us, you're listening to the Military Times. In our next article, contamination prompts Wyoming Air Base to halt Minuteman III communication testers, dated Monday, August 31st, 2026. Units within the Air Force Global Strike Command were directed to cease the use of communication systems at an intercontinental ballistic missile base after tests found residue of a carcinogenic chemical on one of the systems. Personnel were told to stop use of the AMPRM-10 test oscillator set, a signal generator, after an airman assigned to F.E. Warren Air Force Base, Wyoming, found traces of polychlorinated biphenyls, or PCBs, on a kit, according to a recent release. The halt stemmed from a notification the command and the 20th Air Force received in August that while performing a routine inspection of an ANPRM-10 kit, the airman discovered and was exposed to a residue on a component of the kit. The airman reported the issue, received medical attention, and was returned to duty with no adverse effects, per the statement. Additional testing confirmed the presence of PCBs in the residue. PCBs are a substance commonly used in electrical devices during the time the equipment was developed to maintain the Minuteman III ICBM system per the release. PCBs are a group of man-made organic chemicals that consist of carbon, hydrogen, and chlorine atoms, according to the Environmental Protection Agency. The chemicals were domestically manufactured in the U.S. from 1929 until 1979, when their manufacturing and importation was banned due to evidence showing that the chemical was toxic to human health and the environment. The Minuteman III ICBM system silos and underground control centers were built more than 60 years ago, and traces of PCBs have continued to be found at some nuclear bases. The chemicals have become a recurring concern as the Air Force investigates cancer risk among personnel in the nuclear missile community. In 2023, the Air Force investigated three nuclear bases, including F.E. Warren, to see if the service could find harmful levels of the chemical. The force said that no harmful levels were found at F.E. Warren at the time, but results found harmful levels at two locations at Maelstrom Air Force Base, Montana. The recent effort to halt the use of AMPRM-10 is part of the 2023 Air Force initiative called the Missile Community Cancer Study to review the system and its equipment to confirm a hazard-free working environment for the ICBM community. After the presence of PCBs in a kit, the 20th Air Force, which serves over F.E. Warren, ordered a one-time inspection to assess all ANPRM-10 kits, as well as updated safety warnings, precautions, and mandatory personal protective equipment requirements where legacy testers are still used. The one-time inspection was completed within 3 days of its order and found potential residue on 6 of 8 ANPRM-10 systems, it really says, which have been collected and sent for further testing. The presence of potential residue on additional systems caused the 20th units to immediately cease the use of the ANPRM-10, instead opting for a modern PCB-free replacement tester. Alongside the switch to a replacement tester, the command and 20th officials are working with the Minuteman III Systems Program Office to dispose of existing ANPRM-10 kits and identify other test equipment that may contain PCBs. F.E. Warren, Maelstrom, and Minot are Air Force's three ICBM bases. The bases are kept in continuous state of full alert. Out of 400 Minuteman III ICBM systems, F.E. Warren operates 150. There are no mission impacts as a result of these actions, and U.S. ICBM forces remain safe, secure, and effective to protect the U.S. homeland, the statement reads. In our next article, Iran war escalation raises concern over civilian death toll, dated September 2nd, 2026. The sudden recent escalation of the Iran war has cast renewed attention on its civilian toll after Iran reported 18 dead in the last U.S. assault, including 4 killed and dozens wounded at a wedding. Iran's health minister said 18 people were killed and 108 wounded in Tuesday night's U.S. strikes across Iran. The Iranian Red Crescent said 4 people were killed and 67 wounded at a wedding ceremony near the coast of the Strait of Hormuz. The return of combat operations has alarmed countries throughout the region as Iran launched missiles and drone attacks against what is said were U.S. assets in Bahrain, Jordan, Kuwait, and Iraq. The guns had largely gone silent since the previous exchange in July, although peace talks failed to advance in the interim. President Donald Trump threatened to unleash yet more military force, even though the war is unpopular at home and has driven up the cost of gasoline. Iran, for its part, has remained defiant despite suffering heavy military and economic losses. The United Nations Secretary General Antonio Guterres was deeply alarmed by reports of civilian casualties, including a strike that reportedly hit a wedding ceremony in Iran, and called for an immediate cessation of military action. His spokesperson, Stephanie Dujarric, said, "The Secretary General condemns all attacks against civilians. He recalls that all parties must respect their obligations under international humanitarian law, including the principles of distinction, proportionality, and precaution," Dujarric said. The deaths would be in addition to the 3,636 people documented as killed in Iran as of April 7th, including 1,701 civilians, according to the human rights activist news agency HRANA, an independent Iranian rights group. The U.S. has reported 18 military personnel killed and more than 750 wounded. We are aware of reports which originated from Iranian state media. The U.S. military never targets civilians, unlike the IRGC. U.S. Navy Captain Tim Hawkins, a spokesperson for the U.S. Military Central Command, said in an email. The Iranian Red Crescent Society released videos showing debris strewn on the ground next to a building with a large hole in the roof, accompanied by still images showing people, some in Red Crescent vests, at a damaged building and a utility tower lying on the ground. Reuters was able to verify the location using satellite imagery, which showed the fallen tower was 136 meters or 149 yards from the damaged building. The wedding incident recalled the blast at a school in a Menab that killed 160 people at a girls' school on the first day of the war. The Pentagon has yet to issue an official finding on a Menab strike, which would be the U.S. military's largest civilian casualty incident in decades. It might have been the result of the U.S. use of outdated targeting data, to sources familiar with the matter told Reuters. Democratic members of the U.S. Congress have called on administration to release findings of its investigation of the incident, but the report has not been sent to lawmakers. U.S. defenders of the Iran war also point to civilian deaths that resulted from Iranian attempts to put down street protesters that embroiled the country in December and January, before the U.S. and Israel attacked Iran on February 28th. HRANA has put that death to more than 7,000, while Iranian exile groups claim the number is much higher. Trump has cited an incentive for Iranians to overthrow their government as one reason for the war, in addition to seeking to halt Iran's nuclear program and ending its support for militant groups abroad such as Hamas, Hezbollah, and the Houthis. Iran has also responded to U.S. attacks by threatening any oil tankers that transit the Strait of Hormuz without Iranian's authorization, severely curtailing traffic and in a waterway that before the war carried 20% of the world's oil supply. And in the next article, American Rheinmetall delivers its first prototype to replace Bradley fighting vehicle, dated September 1st, 2026. American Rheinmetall delivered the first Lynx XM30 prototype to the Army this week, the company said in a Tuesday statement. The latest move in the service's years-long effort to replace the M2 Bradley fighting vehicle. The vehicle is slated to start testing, while 7 additional prototypes are scheduled for delivery later this year. The valuation is part of a roughly $764 million engineering and manufacturing development F contract intended to take the vehicle from design through validation. The Lynx XM30 was created for a battlefield increasingly shaped by drones and electronic warfare, according to the company, and its design features modular open architecture to enable quick integration of the new technology while it is in service. Rheinmetall said the prototype has a first-of-its-kind hybrid electric powertrain that combines a traditional engine with electric power. Once the prototypes clear safety checks, soldiers will put them through exercises that simulate combat. The Army plans to do technical testing while troops simultaneously train with additional prototypes in what Matt Warnick, American Rheinmetall's CEO, called a parallel evaluation timeline. In 2023, the Army selected American Rheinmetall and General Dynamics Land Systems for the XM30 design phase. The prototypes are meant to supersede the Bradley, which entered service in the 1980s. The XM30 model is built off of Rheinmetall's Lynx KF-41. And I'm afraid this is all the time we have for now. I'd like to thank you for joining us for Military Times. My name is Mark Love, and I hope that you'll join us next time.
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2: As of 6:50 a.m., the National Weather Service has issued extreme heat warning for Belleville until 4 p.m. Dangerously hot conditions are expected in Belleville, with heat index values reaching up to 105 degrees. This warning is in effect until 7 p.m. Central Daylight Time this evening. It is important to stay hydrated, remain in air-conditioned spaces, and avoid direct sunlight. 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Please stay aware of changing weather conditions.
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3: Good morning. Today, expect sunshine with a high near 102. Tonight, expect overcast skies with a low near 89. Saturday, expect sunshine with a high near 106. Saturday night, look for overcast skies with a low near 86. Sunday, expect sunshine with a high near 94. Get your weather every hour right here on Mind's Eye Radio, your virtual newsstand.
4: In Belleville and Granite City, it's clear and 79 degrees. In O'Fallon, it's clear and 77 degrees.
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Hello, everyone, and welcome back to the program. This edition covers the week of August 30th, 2026. I hope everyone is doing well despite the return of industrial strength summer this week. We've got lots of interesting stories for you this week, so let's get started. Our first story this week comes from Lainey, a one-word name spelled L-A-N-I-E. You can find her online at lainey.work. And this week's story is from her advocacy department, The Ramp, Not the Shortcut. This is published on August 23rd. There's a conversation happening in the NVDA community right now about AI and the add-ons people are building with it, and that's artificial intelligence. Some of it is careful and fair. Some of it is not. The word that keeps coming up is vibe coding. That's V-I-B-E coding. The idea is that someone types a prompt, takes whatever the AI gives them, and ships it without ever reading the code. The worry is fair. A screen reader sees everything. Passwords, bank details, letters from a doctor. Unvetted code is a serious risk, and I'm not here to argue with that. I'm here to say that the conversation is missing a person. Me. I'm blind and multiply disabled. I've published two add-ons to the NVDA store, Word Predictor and Window State, and I'm building a browser game called EverRealm. All of it was made with AI assistance. I can't read all of my own code. I learned some Python, but I had to stop because I can't hold multiple parts of a program in my mind at once. I tried hard. It's a limit, and it's why I left coding. What I can do is read the work as it happens. When I ask the AI to do something, I read what it's thinking and what it's doing. If something looks wrong, or I know that it could be done better, I say so. I test everything as the person who actually needs it. I found bugs in my own add-ons through testing that would have shipped otherwise. I also didn't skip review. Both add-ons went through the store review process, the same human review the thread says is the answer. The reason I made Word Predictor is that I needed a word predictor that worked with a screen reader, and I couldn't find one. I couldn't write it myself for the reason above. AI was the ramp that let me build the thing I needed. It's now in the store, and it helps people. One person in the thread said that if you can't code, you should just submit a feature request or a bug report and pay a professional. I want to sit with that for a second, because it's wrong. There was no feature request to file. Nobody was building a word predictor for screen reader users. There was no GitHub issue tracker where I could drop my need and wait for someone to pick it up. And I couldn't pay a professional. I'm low income, on disability, living in a nursing home. Hiring a developer was never an option. So the choice was build it myself with the tools I have or it doesn't exist. I chose the first, and now it exists, and blind people use it. That's the opposite of entitlement. It's filling a gap nobody else was going to fill. I understand why people are worried. I'm asking that we not reduce this to a single story. The discussion keeps framing AI-assisted work as a shortcut, something people do because it's easy. For some of us, it's the only way we could build anything at all. A ramp isn't a shortcut. A ramp is the thing that lets you in when the stairs were never built for you. Our next story in this week's program comes from Big Go Finance, and you can find them online at finance.biggo.com. Meta smart glasses and AI drones open warehouse jobs to blind workers. 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AI-powered smart glasses and autonomous drones are helping visually impaired workers take on warehouse jobs as employers face a widening labor shortage. Bosma Enterprises, Indiana's largest employer of blind people, uses Meta smart glasses,
gather AI drones, and screen readers to let blind employees handle inventory counting and other floor tasks. The drones can complete inventory checks in minutes versus days, while the glasses read barcodes and describe surroundings aloud. Bosma CEO Jeff Mittman, who is blind, says employers' perceptions, not technology, remain the biggest barrier. The approach reflects a broader push to bring AI wearables into logistics and manufacturing, with Vuzix and Amazon also exploring hands-free AI tools for frontline workers. AI-powered wearables and autonomous drones are giving visually impaired workers new access to warehouse floor jobs as logistics employers hunt for ways to ease persistent staffing shortages. Bosma Enterprises, the largest employer of blind people in Indiana, has deployed Meta Platform smart glasses, drone-based inventory systems, magnification software, and screen readers so that visually impaired employees can handle tasks that were once considered out of reach. More than half of Bosma's workforce is blind, according to a Business Insider report published on Thursday. The push comes as the warehousing industry struggles to keep pace with e-commerce growth. Bureau of Labor Statistics data shows 392,000 open positions across transportation, warehousing, and utilities in June, up 87,000 from a year earlier. Rick Hermans, chief executive of staffing firm HireQuest, said demand from online retail, rather than labor availability, is the main driver. For Bosma, the biggest hurdle is no longer technology. Jeff Mittman, the company's CEO, said the real challenge is employers' perception of what blind workers can accomplish. Mittman, who is himself a blinded veteran, noted that visually impaired employees work throughout the organization, from frontline roles to senior management. Drones that count in minutes. In 2024, Bosma turned to gather AI to solve a specific problem, inventory counting. The startup's drones fly through warehouses without a pilot, photograph products, and use AI to convert those images into inventory data, which is then compared against warehouse records. The software works with iPad screen readers that turn text into speech. Eric Knight, a manufacturing manager at Bosma, says the drones can complete inventory counts, quote, within minutes, where it would take us literally days to do, unquote. Knight lost his sight after developing diabetic retinopathy and now uses Meta smart glasses on the job. He can ask the glasses what is in front of him, and the device reads barcodes and SKUs aloud. He also uses the glasses to read and summarize documents. The glasses provide a live AI view of Knight's surroundings as he moves through the warehouse, alerting him to a forklift on the right or pallets on the left. He says the technology improves inventory accuracy, prevents stumbles, and boosts his confidence. Smart glasses move into frontline work. The adoption of AI wearables at Bosma reflects a broader shift in warehousing and manufacturing. Vuzix Corporation CEO Paul Travers said companies are increasingly looking at smart glasses as a hands-free way to connect workers with AI. Vuzix has drawn interest from logistics, warehousing, and manufacturing firms that want to assist workers performing physical jobs while automating digital tasks around them. Amazon has used Vuzix smart glasses in fulfillment centers to support robotics, conveyors, and automation equipment. The goal is not necessarily to replace frontline workers. Instead, smart glasses let AI understand what a worker sees and says, then deliver information in real time. Bosma wants the technology to be transferable to traditional workplaces. Mittman said workers operating its drones could perform the same task in warehouses across the United States. When selecting tools, he said it was important that the system provide capabilities that employees could take to any organization, not just one focused on blind workers.
Meta glasses can be worn anywhere, and Gather AI software is hardware agnostic, with many accessibility features built into iPads. Still, many warehouse employers do not realize that blind employees can perform the same job functions, said Jennifer Komoda-Lubke, president and CEO of Relay Resources, an organization focused on advancing disability inclusion in the workplace.

job that works for them, unquote, Mittman said. Our next story comes to us from Even Grounds, Inclusive and Accessible Travel for Blind People. And you can find them online at evengrounds.com. The Tactile Revolution, an exhibit of art meant to be touched. This was published on August 28th. Yesterday, I attended an art exhibit done by the Clover Nook Center for the Blind and Visually Impaired that was so special to me. The exhibit is called Tactile Revolution, where people are invited to touch different tactile designs, braille, and 3D models. The reason why I was there is because many of the objects, about more than two dozen, which are exhibited, were done by my company. Imagine this as any other art exhibit, a large gallery you can walk around and examine objects which are used by blind people to better understand the world. Let that be art, buildings, maps, or even educational tools. But most of the objects are 3D printed, and under each object you can read the description with braille and large print. In this case, people are actually encouraged to interact with the objects by touch. Because what is relevant for blind and visually impaired people to feel, it could also be a more inclusive experience for people of all ages. Touch is by no means limited to anybody. The pieces exhibited were made mostly over the last few years, but you could even find magazines which were made with braille by Clover Nook 100 years ago. The reason why I was there is actually twofold. If I hear about a tactile exhibit, I just need to be there, no matter how far it is. But even more importantly, I was collaborating with Clover Nook over the last few years, designing many of the objects, such as maps, biology tools, realistic animals, or building replicas, to mention a few. As we worked together over the years, we created one object at a time. But after all this work, it was wonderful to see it all together. I myself was amazed at how much work we got done and how much we have impacted the education of blind people, especially in East Africa, but many of our objects are exhibited in museums all around the United States. Another component of the exhibit is the work of the Northern Kentucky University students, who also created 3D printed accessible products and tools. It is fantastic to know that accessible 3D design is taught and encouraged. Though not part of the actual exhibit, but to help visually impaired visitors, the restrooms also had a tactile map. The opening of the exhibit took place on August 27th, and it will be available until September 17th. For our next story in this week's program, let's pay a visit to Newsweek. You can find them online at newsweek.com, and an opinion piece titled America's Biggest Untapped Talent Pool is Hiding in Plain Sight. This is published on August 22nd and written by Tony Colho. Across America, business leaders are asking the same questions. Where can we find the talent we need? Companies talk about labor shortages, skill gaps, and competition for qualified workers. Yet at the same time, millions of Americans remain overlooked because employers continue to make assumptions about what they can and cannot do. One of the largest untapped talent pools in our economy is people with disabilities. I know what it feels like to be overlooked. I grew up on a dairy farm in California and was diagnosed with epilepsy after years of unexplained seizures. The condition affected more than my health. It closed doors before I ever had the opportunity to prove myself. I was denied entry into the priesthood. Job applications asked whether I had epilepsy. I answered honestly and never received an interview. Not one. Those experiences taught me a lesson that would later shape my work in Congress and help inspire the 1990 Americans with Disabilities Act. The greatest barriers are often not the physical barriers. They are assumptions. More than three decades after the ADA became law, those assumptions continue to limit opportunity.

Employers may not openly discriminate, but many still view disability through the lens of risk. They worry that an employee will be less productive, require costly accommodations, or present management challenges. Too often, those judgments are made before a candidate ever has a chance to demonstrate their abilities. This is not simply a civil rights problem. It's a business problem. Some of the most innovative, adaptable, and resilient people I have met are individuals who have spent their lives navigating environments that were not designed with them in mind. They solve problems creatively. They identify obstacles others miss. They develop persistence because they have had to overcome barriers throughout their lives. Companies regularly say they value those qualities. Yet many organizations unconsciously filter out candidates who possess them. When I speak with employers, I often repeat a simple phrase, quote, if you give me the opportunity to fail, then I have the opportunity to succeed, unquote. This is not a request, or that is not a request for special treatment. It is a request for equal treatment. Most employees are hired based on potential. They are trained, mentored, and given opportunities to grow. They are allowed to make mistakes, learn, and improve. But many people with disabilities never make it to that stage because assumptions replace evaluation. The result is that businesses lose access to talented individuals who could strengthen their workforce and improve performance. Recently, I was honored with a Lifetime Achievement Award from Pride Industries, a social enterprise dedicated to creating employment opportunities for people with disabilities. What struck me most was not the recognition itself, but what organizations like Pride have demonstrated for decades. When employers look beyond outdated assumptions about disability, they discover talent, capability, and potential that others have missed. Disability inclusion is not charity. It is an investment in people who are ready to contribute, innovate, and succeed. We have seen this pattern before. Throughout our history, America has repeatedly expanded opportunity to groups whose talents have been underestimated or ignored. Every time we have done so, our economy has grown stronger, our institutions have become more effective, and our society has benefited. The same opportunity exists today. As we observe National Disability Employment Awareness Month this October, employers should recognize that accessibility and inclusion are not merely obligations. They are competitive advantages. Organizations that widen their talent pipelines will be better positioned to innovate, grow, and adapt in an increasingly challenging economy. The lesson of the ADA was never that people with disabilities need special treatment. It was that talent is distributed far more broadly than opportunity. That lesson remains as relevant today as it was when the law was passed. Employers searching for talent do not need to look further. They simply need to look past old assumptions. Millions of Americans with disabilities are ready to contribute, lead, and succeed. What they need is the same thing everyone else needs, a chance. And the author Tony Colho is a former U.S. Congressman and principal author and sponsor of the Americans with Disabilities Act. And speaking of the ADA, let's pay a visit to the American Council of the Blind, and you can find them online at acb.org. We're going to take a look at their Braille Forum for September 2026 and a story written by Pinelbel Pinky Patel called ADA the Beautiful. My vision has never been 20/20. Okay, maybe it was up until my preteen years. This disease I have affects the eye muscles and nerves as well. I think I might have been legally blind then, but I couldn't cry about just the optic nerve atrophy because my whole body was degenerating. In honor of the ADA anniversary, I'm sharing this article previously published in Breath and Shadow magazine.
A social worker in my town asked me to write a speech about the benefits of the Americans with Disabilities Act, or ADA, to present at a rally celebrating its anniversary. When I discussed this with my wheelchair-using friends, some of their replies shocked me. Many of them agreed with me that while the ADA could use improvements, it has been very useful for people with disabilities. Some, however, believed the ADA had no positive effects. This struck me as ungrateful, but I realized that they just didn't have experience living as a person with a disability before the ADA. The ADA has always been about giving equal access to people with disabilities. It was signed into law on July 26, 1990, with great support from both parties and the president. Before the ADA, people with disabilities were not able to participate in the community unless they were wealthy enough to have attendants around all the time to lift them over stairs or barriers to get into buildings. I was born in India. My family and I came to the United States when I was 4 years old, but we had to return to India when I was 12. I had been diagnosed with Friedreich's ataxia, a genetic degenerative neuromuscular disease, when I was 9. 3 years later, when I was forced to drop out of school in India, I realized the importance of the ADA. My disability had progressed, and I couldn't walk with a person holding me anymore. I needed to use a wheelchair. Most schools where I lived were several stories high, without elevators or ramps. The school I attended offered to have some janitors to lift and get me into the building, but transportation was still an issue. Considering ramps and elevators were not available in public places, accessible transportation was unthinkable. The school bus driver complained about helping me in and out of the bus. He told me my parents that I didn't need an education since I was, quote, handicapped, unquote. My parents considered private bus transportation, but it was too expensive. Luckily, my family got a chance to come back to the United States 2 years later. I started school again and eventually finished high school. In 2007, I graduated with a journalism degree from Murray State University. I know I wouldn't have been able to continue my education if not for the ADA. Even though my voice is weak, I am able to communicate effectively and coherently due to my studies. I am grateful to leaders of the Americans with Disabilities Coalition, such as Ed Roberts, Ginny Laurie, and Justin Dart, who pushed for the ADA to be signed into law. As a result, I can go to many more places, stores, restaurants, theaters, etc., in the USA. I last visited India in 2004, and there was nothing equivalent to the ADA yet. In a city famous for its malls, I had to do my shopping from the car. There was only one store I could go into, but I still had to be lifted over a step. That store had two floors, and, of course, I didn't get to go upstairs. The accommodations required by the ADA make living with a disability easier. But there are still more improvements to be made. 36 years after the ADA went into effect, many buildings and public places remain inaccessible. Some politicians still want to exempt private businesses from ADA requirements. Most architects mistakenly think putting grab bars in bathroom stalls or changing rooms for able-bodied people makes them accessible. Those architects should spend a couple years in a power wheelchair. The ADA is not just about wheelchair access. People who are blind or visually impaired need computers with accessible programs, as well as accessible websites that work with screen reading and screen enlarging software. People who are hearing impaired need things like flashing light alarms in case of a fire. The ADA is a civil rights law for people with disabilities. We are a protected class and the largest minority in the country. In its 36 years, some politicians, the Supreme Court cases such as Brown versus the state of Tennessee, and others, have tried to weaken the ADA. Even though the ADA has made it illegal to deny employment because of a disability, discrimination is often difficult or impossible to prove.
Countless among the disabled population are educated and unwillingly employed, or unwillingly unemployed, pardon me. My friends who disagreed with me need to realize that the ADA will never be perfect, especially since there are so many different disabilities and unique circumstances. We need to keep fighting for our rights and stand up to injustice and discrimination. Equal rights and opportunity are indeed beautiful ideals, and the ADA has made them easier to achieve. We have a few minutes left before the break, so let's pay a return visit to Lainey at lainey.work. And this time from her gaming section, a wall built out of sound. And this was written or published on August 21st. I checked audiogames.net again last week, and I hadn't been there in a while, and I wanted to see what was new. Most of what I found fell into two groups: dedicated audio games and accessibility mods for mainstream games, built by people who bolt a screen reader onto a visual game and try to turn the whole thing into an audio game. A lot of the mod makers don't try to make the actual game work for me. They translate it into something else, and the translation is the problem. An audio game is spatial audio, sound cues stacked on top of each other, pitch and volume shifting to show how far away something is and what direction it's in. A world made out of sound, standing in for what a sighted player sees. That's the medium. And that medium assumes a specific kind of brain, one that can follow a dozen sounds at once and turn them into a map of a room. Well, my brain can't do that. I have topographical agnosia. I can't build a mental map of a space from where sounds seem to come from. I also have auditory processing differences and the sensory side of autism. Too much sound at once doesn't give me information. It gives me noise. So, a game built on spatial audio walls me out before I've played a minute of it. The thing that's supposed to make it accessible for me is the thing that makes it unplayable. The idea nobody says out loud. The blind gaming community runs on a quiet assumption. Sighted games are visual, so accessible games have to be oral. Sound is the natural stand-in for sight. Text is what you settle for when you can't handle the real thing. But I think that assumption is backwards. Immersion comes from information, not from the senses. A good multi-user dimensional game hands me a whole world. Geography I can reason about. Systems I can learn. Choices that build on each other. A community that knows my name. A game that surrounds me with sound doesn't give me any more of any of that. It just delivers the world through a channel my brain can't read. Text is a medium, the same way sound is a medium. User dimensional games, or MUDs, have been doing depth for decades. They're still running because text doesn't break when a patch ships, and it doesn't demand one particular kind of brain. Accessible usually means one sense. Spatial audio works for a lot of blind people. If you can parse where a sound comes from, a well-made audio game is genuinely good. I'm not arguing with that. But a lot of the community treats audio as the universal answer, and it isn't. It's one sensory channel. For someone with topographical agnosia, or auditory processing trouble, or sensory overload, that channel is shut. A game built entirely on spatial audio is the opposite of accessible to me. When a community decides audio is what accessibility means and builds nearly everything around it, it stops making games for blind people. It makes games for one kind of blind person. Now, I don't want to tear down spatial audio. It does real work for the people it serves. But accessibility that locks into one sense and calls it universal leaves the rest of us out. Why I care. The games that hold my attention are MUDs and Dawncaster. A MUD is text by design, so I'm playing the same game everyone else is, not a translation of it.
Dawncaster shows the board as a list that I can move through. Neither one asks me to reconstruct a soundscape. Both hand me information as words and structure, and that's why they work for me. That's why I built EverRealm. It's a game that is not an audio game on purpose. No spatial grid, no distance cues, no layered sound, just structure and text a screen reader can read in a line. I built it because I couldn't find it, and everything that already existed assumed that I wasn't the audience. Text games are how I play. MUDs, Dawncaster, EverRealm. They're the games that let me in, and I want more of them to exist. And if you have just joined us, you are listening to the Blindness and Disability News Hour from Mind's Eye Radio in Belleville, Illinois. 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Thanks for joining us, and now back to the program. 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Yes, this is the brand new Fall 2026 edition of Access World. Be My Eyes comes to the Mac. And this was written by Janet Ingber. In July, Be My Eyes became available on the Mac. The app uses AI, or artificial intelligence, to describe screenshots, images, and photos with voiceover. 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The Mac version focuses on the AI image description feature. 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Getting started. The first time you use Be My Eyes, you will need to either log in with your Be My Eyes email address and password, or create an account if you do not have a username and password. There are also options to log in using Apple, Google, Facebook, or SSO. 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Next is a History tab, followed by a Get Started with Be My Eyes Tip button. The next control is a button labeled Dismiss Tip. Activating this button will allow access to the, quote, Describe with Be My Eye AI, unquote, group. The group contains shortcuts to perform various actions. Since the shortcuts are global, they will work as long as Be My Eyes is open. The shortcuts are Screenshot, Command Option S, Image, Command Option I, Clipboard, Command Option C, and Take Picture, Command Option W. Using the app. Once a shortcut is pressed, Be My Eyes will play music and indicate that it is waiting for a response. A few seconds after the music stops, use VO left arrow to get a description. Screenshot, Command Option S. I took a screenshot of this article. Be My Eyes read me the text and told me that there were no errors. If I used VO left arrow again, I got the time of the screenshot. If I used the same command again, I got the UTC time. Continuing to the left, there were options to delete the chat, share it, or keep it. If you do not choose to keep the chat, it will be deleted automatically after 30 days. If you go back to the screenshot, there is a contextual menu available. Use Shift-VOM to open it. You can ask additional questions about the Be My Eyes response. The edit box is to the right of the original screenshot message. Next to it is the Send Message button. Use VO left arrow to read the response.
I asked Be My Eyes if there was anything else on the screen, and I learned that there were some emails visible. Image, Command Option I. When the image shortcut is pressed, a sidebar appears on the screen. Locate the image you want described and press the return key. Be My Eyes will play music, and a few seconds after it stops, use VO left arrow to read the description. The image I chose was a photo of my guide dog and me standing on a rope bridge. Be My Eyes gave an excellent description. Quote, the image shows a woman with light skin and medium-length brown hair walking across a rope suspension bridge with a large black guide dog in harness in front of her. She is holding the side rope with one hand and the dog's harness with the other. Her hair is being blown by the wind and she is smiling. The bridge has wooden planks with netting on the sides and below, and it is high above rocky cliffs. In the background, there is a steep rock face with some green grass patches and metal stairs, and a person in a red top standing further back on the bridge. There are no visible messages or text in this image, unquote. I asked Be My Eyes what kind of dog was in the photo. The response was, quote, the dog appears to be a large black Labrador Retriever type guide dog, unquote. Yes, my dog is large, and he is half Labrador Retriever and half Smooth Coat Collie. Clipboard, Command Option C. Copy an image to the clipboard and Be My Eyes can describe it. Take picture, Command Option W. I took several photos of myself with my head in different positions. Be My Eyes told me each time how I was positioned and how to improve the photo. I also took a photo of the shirt I was wearing, and the description was accurate. Review the photos by using the same commands as the screenshots and images. History. As explained above, chats can be deleted directly from each result. The History tab is on the home page. Once the History tab is selected, use VO right arrow to reach the filter option, which consists of three radio buttons, All, Kept, and Shared. The All button will display all your chats sorted by day. The Kept button will display only the chats you have chosen to save. Select an item will bring you into the chat. In order to use the shared feature, it is necessary to enable the share extension in system settings. Overall, Be My Eyes works very well on the Mac. The interface is easy to use and the descriptions are very accurate. We're going to change gears a little bit here and join NLS Music Notes from the National Library Service for the Blind and Physically Handicapped, which is a service of the Library of Congress, and you can find them online at blogs.loc.gov. And this week, we're going to listen to a blog post that went online on August 20th, 2020. From Baroque to Bluegrass, a Globe-Trotting Instrument. And this is written by Lindsay Conway. During the past few years, a humble but seemingly ubiquitous instrument has captured my attention and imagination, beckoning me to unravel its mysteries. It sings out in rock anthems such as Rod Stewart's Maggie May, Led Zeppelin's The Battle of Evermore, and John Hiatt's Cry Love. In more recent years, it lent its scintillating crystalline tones to the soundtrack of Wes Anderson's film The Grand Budapest Hotel from 2014, in a charming arrangement of Vivaldi's Trio Sonata for Violin and Lute in C Major, RV82, and 1979's Kramer vs. Kramer also featured Vivaldi's works for this instrument. Its piercing timbre has played a starring role in the storied string bands of country and bluegrass music. It is favored in folk music of diverse regions of the world, and it is even forayed into jazz. Which instrument is it? The mandolin. The more I take note of it, of mandolin music around me,
the more I realized how little I knew about this instrument whose appeal has traversed genres, geography, and time to be heard where you may least expect it. Let's explore some of the versatile instrument's extensive travels with offerings from the NLS Music Sections collection. The mandolin is believed to descend from two short-necked lute instruments, the gittern of the Middle Ages and the Renaissance-era mandora. The earliest surviving music written specifically for mandolin is found in anonymous 17th-century manuscripts from Florence, Rome, and Bologna, containing dance and other popular music associated with the royal courts of those cities. However, historical records also indicate that the mandolin was used in large and small ensembles as early as the mid-16th century, and was used in cantatas, chamber music, oratorios, and operas by the close end of the 17th century. During the early 18th century, composers wrote sonatas, concertos, and partitas, which featured the mandolin, and was also used for obbligato and color in operas and oratorios by composers including Vivaldi and Handel. In the 1740s, the Vinicia family of Naples developed a new style of mandolin that was tuned in fifths like a violin, making it readily accessible to learners. Owing in part to Italian mandolinists who toured to give concerts and lessons between 1750 and 1810, the new mandolin became popular throughout Europe. More than 1,000 mandolin duets, sonatas, trios, and quartets date to this period. As its popularity grew, the mandolin serenade became a beloved trope in numerous operas, for example, the canzonetta De Fiene alla Finestra, which Don Giovanni sings in an effort to seduce Donna Elvira's maid in Mozart's 1787 opera. The mandolin subsequently fell out of fashion in the first half of the 19th century. Although the instrument was hardly heard in concert halls and opera houses during this time, it remained popular in southern Italy, where street singers used to accompany themselves. Indeed, as Paul Sparks notes in Grove Music Online, quote, "The popularity of the mandolin has generally been underestimated by scholars because most performances have taken place outside the musical mainstream," unquote. The next chapter in the mandolin's journey, including its arrival in the United States, is what most fascinated me about the instrument's story. How did this European instrument go from Italian opera serenades to Bill Monroe's bluegrass? As noted above, the mandolin remained prominent in popular and folk music in Italy in the 19th century. By the 1880s, most Italian towns boasted at least one mandolin orchestra, which played concerts of operatic transcriptions, waltzes, and romances. Queen Margherita's patronage of Florentine mandolin ensembles in 1881 did much to promote the instrument's prestige and fashionability among Italy's middle and upper classes. In the United States, up until 1880, the mandolin was heard only in Italian immigrant communities. In January of that year, a Madrid-based ensemble called Estudiantina Española Figaro, also known as the Spanish Students, embarked on a tour of North America during which they dazzled audiences, received rave reviews, and played to sold-out theaters. Newspapers mistakenly reported that the group played mandolins, rather than their actual bandurrias and guitars, which opened the door for Carlo Curti to debut his own mandolin ensemble composed of Italian immigrants under the name The Spanish Students in New York City that same year. This group, too, went on to enjoy great success. In 1887, the Boston Ideals, a popular banjo and guitar quintet, added mandolins to their ensemble and popular American music to their repertoire. In the early 1890s, the mandolin surpassed the banjo in popularity among amateur musicians in the U.S. By the late 1890s, mandolin clubs were forming across the country, and by the turn of the century, formal mandolin orchestras had become popular. The mandolin craze was in full swing. Indeed, Scott Joplin's The Entertainer of 1902 is subtitled A Ragtime Two-Step Dedicated to James Brown and His Mandolin Club, and you can find this at BRM 27108.
The composition can be said to evoke the plucking and tremolos of a mandolin. The piece's publisher, John Stark and Son, also issued an arrangement of the piece for two mandolins and a guitar, and the first commercial recording of the piece was done in 1928 by a mandolin-guitar duo. In the early 1990s, a virtuosic brand of solo mandolin playing called duo style developed, in which combined chords, bass lines, and melodic lines with strums, tremolo, and cross-picking. The mandolin became the centerpiece of the banjo, mandolin, guitar, or BMG movement, which from about 1880 to 1950 brought together instrument manufacturers, music publishers, professional performers, teachers, and amateur players to promote these instruments for solo and ensemble use. The mandolin craze in the U.S. was on the wane by the early 1920s, and the instruments that people had previously used in mandolin clubs and orchestras began to appear in other settings. During that decade, the mandolin could be heard on the radio and on records in string bands and mandolin guitar duos of the emerging genre that the record labels dubbed, quote, hillbilly music, unquote, also known as old-time country music. In the late 1920s, mandolinist Bill Monroe developed a distinctive style that featured in his arrangements of gospel, folk, and original songs. In the 1940s, the style of Monroe and his bluegrass boys was emulated by countless performers and bands, giving birth to a new genre. Subsequently, mandolin masters Ricky Skaggs and Marty Stewart have championed the instrument in bluegrass and country music. In the realm of jazz, David Grisman used the mandolin infusions of bluegrass and jazz, and Ornette Coleman was among the first free jazz musicians to experiment with the instrument, composing Notes Talking for unaccompanied mandolin in 1986. The NLS Music section offers the following items in Braille and audio formats so that you can enjoy exploring the many moods of the mandolin. To borrow any materials mentioned in this post, you may access Bard or contact the music section by phone at 1-800-424-8567, option 2, or email at nlsm@loc.gov. To learn to play the mandolin, from Bill Brown, Intro to the Mandolin for the Visually Impaired at call sign DBM02821. Also from Bill Brown, Mandolin Basic Chords at DBM03790, cartridge only. A chord chart for mandolin, Braille Chord Diagrams at BRM36078. From Walter Gotze, Die Mandolinstud, Spielbach mit Lauren Weisungen. In German, contracted Braille at BRM21752, and my apologies for butchering the German there. From Fred Sokolow, Fretboard Roadmaps Mandolin, the essential patterns that all pros know and use at BRM36826. Mandolin Serenade in Opera at De Vienna alla Finestra, from Mozart's Don Giovanni, at BRM24936 or BRM23491. 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Jazz mandolin, Andy Statman, Jazz Mandolin, DBM202196. 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
And their next episode in the Insights and Soundbites audio podcasts, we're going to read the transcript, You Don't Know It All. And this is from Lance. I'm Lance Farmer, and I'm from Oxford, Florida. I have the trifecta. I have glaucoma, macular degeneration, and I've had a couple of strokes. I have no peripheral vision and a very narrow field of central vision. So my first clue was in my work. I couldn't see the computer very well, but I just thought I needed new glasses. And I noticed that out in the field I was having more difficulty seeing machinery and so on and so forth. And then one weekend my wife followed me in her vehicle and I drove home and she said, Are you okay? And she called me and said, Are you okay? Are you sleepy? And I said, No, not sleepy. And she says, Well, you're all over the road. You're running up on the curb. And I said, Well, I think maybe I need some new glasses. So then she started really kind of putting two and two together. And we went to the doctor. And within about 3 to 5 minutes in the doctor's chair, he said, quote, Oh, yeah, your driving days are over, unquote. And that was the start. It just happened that fast. Recently, I was out walking with my dog on an adventure, actually, to find a Dairy Queen. I knew where I was at, and I knew there was a sidewalk there. So, I took my family pet, but on the way back, I used my cane to follow the ramp. But long story short, I got out into the center of a four-lane highway. And I came face to face with a semi-truck, screeching its brake and laying on his air horn, and had a near miss there. And that really grounded me to the fact that you can't be too sure of yourself. You really have to understand, and it's a continuous education of how to read your environment and so on and so forth. So I came home, I threw that white cane in the trash, and I sat down and told Bailey, my dog, I said, I'm done. I'm not walking anymore. We're just going to have to sit here. And that lasted about 30 minutes. So I regrouped. I took my wearable magnifier back to the corner. I looked through the viewmaster of the view and understood the lay of the land. So I educated myself, and then I got help to understand that intersection a little bit more. And I think that was a turning point for being grounded, not to get ahead of yourself, but also not to give up. You don't know it all. You still have to keep learning, you still have to keep trying, and you still have to be aware of your surroundings. So that experience grounded me 100% to you're not done learning. It was very humbling, a very grounding, very, well, it was a good turning point to say, hey, don't give up, use your skill set, use your tools in your toolbox. You can survive, and you can make it happen. And in the next episode, Rebecca was used to handling things on her own, but vision loss brought anger, frustration, and challenges she hadn't expected. Over time, she found a different way forward, making room for the hard days, accepting help, and finding people who understood. And here's what Rebecca has to say. My name is Rebecca, and I live in Chicago. I have a disorder called pseudoxanthoma elasticum. Approximately 5 years ago, I had, like, I guess you would call it, a major disturbance in my vision, and I'm legally blind now. I have very large blind spots in the center of both eyes, and I still have peripheral vision. The way I can describe it is almost like if you wear glasses and then you get a raindrop on the front of the glasses. That's how my vision was, that there is this spot that was just weird, like a raindrop on my glasses. I've been getting treatments which exist of injections in the eyes every 5 to 6 weeks, and I can't restore any of the vision I've already lost, but it can prevent a hemorrhage from happening again, and the hemorrhaging is what leads to vision loss. You know, I've always been not cavalier about this disease that I have, but it's never affected me to the level that it did. I was very, very angry, very angry. But I had to kind of go through that grief stage of I lost my vision, and it really is affecting my life, and now it's a whole new chapter.
And then that's when I decided, I'm like, okay, I think I better make my life go in a little bit different direction. And I've always been the kind of person who is resistant to therapy and support groups. Nope, not anymore. Now I am very, very dedicated to talking about vision loss and seeking out other people. Because it is one of those things that only other people with vision loss can understand certain things. No one can understand you like another person with vision loss. So that's when I realized, I'm like, okay, I need to not be so resistant and judgmental of therapy and any sort of support group, because it's really helped me, really helps me a lot. And I never thought I would say those words, but it's very true. But I am very much like, no, I can do this myself, and no, I don't need your help. But the biggest turning point for me was realizing that, yes, people can help you. You're not defeated if you ask for help. I just had to reach that point. And one of my friends told me that his mom had this mindset. If you will, or if she had the thing, she's like, okay, you can freak out, you can cry, you can get angry, you can do whatever you need to do. You can do that for 30 minutes. Set a timer if you have to. But then at the end of that 30 minutes, you have to pull yourself together and get on with your day. And what I found is that was a really good practice for me, because like you do, it's legitimately upsetting. It's legitimately frustrating and annoying and frightening and all the things. And you're allowed, if you have to, honor these feelings, but then you have to pull them away and get on with your day. And what I found over time is that time that I needed to allow myself to freak out or feel bad or be frustrated has progressively gotten shorter and shorter. So it's just one of those things. It seems like a basic thing that your mother would tell you, but it really helped me. And that about wraps up this week's edition of the Blindness and Disability News Hour. This program covers the week of August 30th, 2026. My name is Bill. Thanks for joining us this week. This program, as always, is a production and presentation of Mind's Eye Radio in Belleville, Illinois. Thanks again for joining us. Have a good rest of your week and good long Labor Day weekend. It's going to be a hot one. Don't go out if you don't have to, really. Keep your pets hydrated. Be safe. Be good. See you. Bye.

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1: Good morning. Grab yourself a cup of coffee and relax while we bring you the morning news. 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
3: Hello and welcome. I'm Bill Farrell, and I'll be reading today from the St. Louis Post-Dispatch. Here's our first story. From St. Louis, Mayor Kara Spencer's office asked a top aide to push the City Planning Board to reconsider its decisions on new St. Louis data center regulations during a chaotic meeting last month, newly released records show. Text messages show Casey Milberg, Spencer's chief of staff, telling Stephen Davis, the mayor's economic development advisor, the mayor wanted him to revive discussion of recommendations she favored. The Planning Commission, however, wanted to keep tougher rules it had passed in June. Mayor and I talked, Milberg wrote to Davis, who sits on the Planning Commission. We think it would be prudent for you to at least try to make a motion to reconsider so the staff recommendations can at least be discussed. The text shed new light on an unusually fractious ending to the Commission's August 12th meeting and conflict with Spencer's previous statements on the matter. They also highlight the ongoing conflict between the business community that wants looser regulations to encourage more data centers and residents' desire for strict rules to protect against potential health and environmental impacts. For weeks, the mayor and her office have denied suggestions that she sought to intervene in the proceedings, directing questions to City Planning Chief Don Rowe. "It wasn't me," she told a reporter last month at City Hall. "Have you asked Don?" Rowe raised eyebrows in the meeting when he said there had been a request to take up and approve recommendations several commissioners said they had already rejected. And it was Rowe who said an unnamed elected official had expressed concerns to him on the matter. Text messages released this week in response to a Post-Dispatch open records request show Spencer's office was watching the meeting closely as the commission weighed the business-friendly changes city aldermen had approved against more stringent rules it had recommended earlier. They show Milberg questioning whether the commission had considered compromises crafted by city planning staff. In a back and forth, Davis told her it had not, which wasn't quite accurate. Milberg then said she and Spencer thought he should ask the board to reconsider. Davis followed through moments later, only to have commissioners explicitly reject the two staff compromises. On Wednesday, Milberg said she was just trying to understand what was happening and ensure the commission had followed proper procedure. She said it was not her intention to influence how commissioners voted. At that point, the concern was procedurally someone had dropped the ball, Milberg said. Rowe did not respond to a request for comment. Spencer was not made available for an interview. The August 12th Planning Commission meeting followed months of back and forth over how the city should handle a booming industry that has promised billion-dollar investments, construction jobs, and serious tax revenue. It's also spurred a backlash among residents who worry data centers will drain natural resources and create health problems and fuel artificial intelligence-driven job losses. Nearly a year prior, Spencer had ordered a rewrite of zoning rules that generally treated data centers as warehouses after rejecting calls for a moratorium on new ones following pushback from industry and labor interests. The Planning Commission already had taken action in June recommending the city adopt a suite of rules addressing where data centers could be built, how much noise and heat they could emit, and how much of their power should come from renewable sources. For instance, under the Planning Commission recommendation, all but the smallest data centers would need to run on 25% renewable energy to start, then hit 50% by the end of their fifth year of operation, and 100% by the end of the 10th year. Operators could apply for a one-time, one-year waiver. business and labor groups, however, said there's not enough renewable energy available to power data centers' needs. And they pushed aldermen in July to allow unlimited waivers, renewable every 5 years for operators who could not meet the requirements. Aldermen also voted to weaken rules against data centers clustering in commercial areas, including downtown, despite worries they could crowd out apartments and retail stores. They also decided to let medical schools host their own smaller data centers, despite setback requirements elsewhere in the city. Alderwoman Ann Schweitzer, the bill's sponsor, blasted the moves as favoring industry over the environment and residents. She tabled the rules before aldermen could advance them further, saying the Planning Commission needed to take another look. When the commission, a mix of citizens and city officials, including Schweitzer, met on August 12th, a couple of weeks later, it rejected the aldermen's amendments. It also declined to take up the compromise crafted by planning staff on limits for data centers in commercial areas. Then it rejected a modified version of the green energy rules, proposing 2-year waivers rather than 5-year passes. It's just too big a loophole, Commissioner Paul Hubman said at the meeting. No time stamp was provided in the text released Tuesday, but it appears it was around the time those votes were taken that Milberg reached out to Davis asking questions about what was happening in the meeting. Did they reject Amendments 4 and 5 outright without approving the staff recommendations, she asked. We've not adopted the recommendations, Davis wrote back. They didn't even take them up. Sometime later, Milberg relayed the results of her conversation with Spencer. Davis needed to bring back the staff compromises. Look at the agenda, she wrote. I'm not sure how, where that would be best facilitated. We asked the city councilor for guidance on best strategy for that. The commission, having moved on to other business after voting on the data center rules, was jarred back when acting chair Jake Banton said he'd been made aware of a request to reconsider. Rowe then said there had been a call for a former vote on the 2 rejected staff compromises to hopefully affirm the staff recommendations. When commission members asked who had raised the concern, Rowe said, I've heard it from our attorney, heard it from an elected official. Commissioners questioned the motivation for the reconsideration. I think it sets dangerous precedent to be forced to stay until we vote another way, Commissioner Christina Garmendia, who's also policy director to Aldermanic President Megan Green, said that night. Schweitzer said she would be asking Rowe, who directed him to recommend that. I look forward to learning who texted and what they said, she said. Rowe did not name the official during the meeting or days later when questioned by the Post-Dispatch. In a statement released by the mayor's office Friday and sent to commissioners, Rowe said he had no direct communications with any elected officials. Spencer spokeswoman Kay Jamboretz said Rowe had consulted legal counsel during the meeting. That same day, aldermen adopted compromises, much like those proposed by planning staff, with little acrimony. On Wednesday, Milberg insisted that she had no intention of drumming up votes on August 12th. She just wanted to make sure the Planning Commission was following procedures. The Planning Commission meets again September 9th. Aldermen expect to give final approval September 11th. In news from Jefferson City, Missouri, Republicans struck out before the Missouri Supreme Court Thursday.

rebuke of the GOP position. Judge Ginger Gooch wrote the decision, saying the request for a referendum by the group, People Not Politicians, was legal, sufficient, and timely. Gooch rebuffed Republicans who said map drawing could not be challenged by voters, saying no such exception to citizen challenges of laws applies. The court's decision capped a lengthy legal battle that was brushing up against a September 8th deadline for the courts to order election officials to put the question on the ballot. This court holds that the referendum and initiative petition power in the Missouri Constitution, like the governor's veto power, is an essential part of the state's lawmaking process under the Missouri Constitution, Gooch wrote. Republican Attorney General Katherine Hanaway vowed to take the matter to the U.S. Supreme Court. Never before in American history has a court overturned a congressional map after a primary and before a general election. This unprecedented decision clearly violates federal law and has thrust our state into a full-fledged constitutional crisis, Hanaway said in a statement Thursday. The decision, pending the outcome of further legal challenges, means the new maps will not be in effect for the November 3rd election, allowing Cleaver to run in his current district rather than one stretching into mid-Missouri that would favor Republican State Senator Rick Bratton of Harrisonville, who won a primary in August using the newly configured maps. This is what democracy looks like. The people of Missouri demanded a voice, and the court just confirmed what they've been saying all along. People, not politicians, will have the final say. Richard Vaughn. This is what democracy looks like. The people of Missouri demanded a voice, and the court just confirmed what they've been saying all along. People, not politicians, will have the final say. Richard Vaughn Glaun, executive director of People, Not Politicians, Missouri, said. The ruling puts Missouri voters on course to affirm or reject state congressional maps for the first time since 1922, when voters overturned Republican-drawn maps. Asked about that precedent last month, Hoskins said that vote was never challenged in the courts. Thursday's ruling ends a string of lower court victories for Secretary of State Denny Hoskins, a Republican who used his office to try to block the vote from going forward by employing statutory hurdles that had not previously been erected. Hoskins had crowed on social media in August that his batting average in the courts was akin to baseball legend Babe Ruth. In a footnote to her ruling, Gooch scolded Hoskins for his delay tactics. The secretary delayed certification until the last possible date and chose not to seek resolution of the constitutional question, despite having been told at least as early as December 2025 he had the unique ability as secretary to do so under Missouri statutes. Given these undisputed facts, the secretary's arguments about confusion, expense, and practical difficulties are wholly unpersuasive, she wrote. Hoskins did not have an immediate comment on the ruling. The decision is also a loss for Missouri Governor Mike Kehoe and his handpicked Attorney General Hanaway, who sided with Hoskins in his attempt to block the vote. Hanaway provided key legal advice that the court disagreed with. Republicans who engineered the new map to give Missouri one additional safe GOP seat during the upcoming November midterm elections contended the redistricting process could not be challenged at the ballot box. Plus, attorneys said, asking voters to vote yes or no on the maps is too complicated because there will be no pictures of the new district boundaries on the ballot question. People, not politicians, which collected enough signatures to qualify for the ballot, argued that any act of the General Assembly is subject to the same kind of citizen votes that challenged previous laws, including previous maps. People, not politicians, attorney Chuck Hatfield told the court that if Hoskins were to use the new map in the November election, it would be illegal because the organization collected enough signatures to get it on the ballot, which freezes the new law until voters go to the polls.
The tight deadline for the court to act appeared to frustrate Chief Justice Brent Powell, who suggested during Wednesday's hearing that

0: House can slow walk the referendum process in order to force the GOP-friendly map to be used in the August primary election. Missouri is among 10 states that jumped into a partisan gerrymandering contest last year, initially designed to help Trump secure a Republican majority in the narrowly divided U.S. House in a midterm election that typically sees the president's party lose seats in Congress. Democratic states also joined in to counter any possible GOP advantages. Governor Keogh, a Trump ally, called the GOP-controlled legislature into special session on redistricting last year to approve a map that aims to help Republicans defeat Democratic Cleaver. It reassigns portions of Kansas City to two neighboring districts represented by Republicans and stretches the remainder of Cleaver's 5th congressional district far eastward into Republican-heavy rural areas. That triggered a multi-million-dollar effort by People Not Politicians to collect more than 300,000 signatures to put the redistricting change on the ballot. Hoskins, who attended Wednesday's arguments, declared the ballot question unconstitutional on August 4th, the same day the primary election was held using the new gerrymandered map. The court's 14-page ruling, which sets aside the primary maps and positions the existing congressional districts to be used in November, is not expected to cause major problems for election officials. Boone County Clerk Brianna Lennon, a Democrat, and Polk County Clerk Rachel Lightfoot, a Republican, filed an amicus brief to the Supreme Court last week, saying county clerks could revert voter rolls back to the map they used before, the gerrymander one, which had been in effect since 2022, before the November election. The clerk said the voter rolls from 2022 are still saved in the state's centralized voting system, even after the update to the new map for the August primary. This victory reaches beyond Missouri. In a year when map drawing has become a national weapon, courts across the country are watching what happens here. A Missouri win for the referendum is a signal that the people still hold the power, Von Glahn said in a statement. Our next story comes from the Post-Dispatch's front page. Missouri Attorney General Catherine Hanaway's office is airing a women's health PSA warning patients about abortion clinics less than 3 months before voters decide whether to reinstate a near-total abortion ban Hanaway supports. The video cost $167,000 in state funds and was paid for through the office's Merchandising Practices Revolving Fund, said Stephanie Whitaker, a spokesperson for the Attorney General's office. She confirmed that it was distributed through the Missouri Broadcasters Association, which serves more than 350 radio and TV stations statewide, and will air across the state through September 30th, as KSDK-TV first reported on Tuesday. State law allows money in the Merchandising Practices Revolving Fund to be used for consumer education and advocacy programs. The PSA, which was also posted to the office's YouTube account in mid-August, references a June ruling by Jackson County Circuit Judge Jerry Zhang that struck down dozens of challenged abortion regulations as unconstitutional under the Reproductive Rights Amendment passed in 2024. Hanaway is appealing that ruling. For years, our laws protected women by requiring clinics to obtain licenses, pass basic health inspections, and have emergency protocols. But Planned Parenthood sued, trying to block safety requirements that protect women. Dr. Katie Liu, a family medicine doctor based in Missouri, says in the video, "Today, abortion clinics in Missouri are not required to meet the same basic medical standards as other healthcare facilities. Before making any medical decision, ask questions. Make sure your care meets the level of protection every patient deserves." In a statement, Whitaker says the video script was written by the Attorney General's office with help from the American Association of Pro-Life OBGYNs, an anti-abortion medical organization that also connected the office with Liu. As the chief legal officer for the state of Missouri, the Attorney General's office is concerned about the current status of women's health laws, Whitaker said. She believes it's important to provide clear information to Missourians. The video was published less than 3 months before Missourians will be asked to vote on Amendment 3, a proposal placed on the ballot by lawmakers that asks Missourians if they want to repeal the 2024 Reproductive Rights Amendment and reinstate a near-total abortion ban with limited exceptions for medical emergencies and for survivors of rape or incest in the first 12 weeks of pregnancy. The PSA does not mention Amendment 3 or the November election, but its timing and message has drawn criticism from abortion rights advocates, particularly because Hanaway has endorsed the amendment. Representatives with Stop the Ban, the campaign opposing Amendment 3, accused Hanaway of being among anti-abortion politicians using our tax dollars to bankroll their latest attempt to overturn the will of the voters and ban abortion. This misuse and abuse of our hard-earned money is the latest in a string of dirty tricks to try to take power away from us, the organization said in a statement. But Missourians are seeing right through them. The PSA is among just 6 videos posted to the Attorney General's Office YouTube page. The others are directed at identity theft and human trafficking. In 2022, Missouri became the first state to enact a trigger law banning abortion following the U.S. Supreme Court's decision to overturn Roe v. Wade. In 2024, Missourians voted to overturn the ban, protecting the right to abortion up to the point of fetal viability. After the narrow defeat in 2024, anti-abortion leaders reorganized under the campaign name Her Health, Her Future, which now serves as the lead campaign organizing to pass the abortion ban amendment. Hanaway is among Missouri's top officials who endorsed Amendment 3. The messaging in the Attorney General's video also closely resembles arguments made by the campaign supporting the amendment. Missouri's anti-women laws have removed health and safety standards for women's health clinics, the campaign's website reads. Amendment 3 would also place a ban on gender-affirming health care for minors into the state constitution. It's already illegal in state law. Missouri Governor Mike Kehoe has endorsed Amendment 3, and his wife Claudia Kehoe serves as the campaign's treasurer. In June, after 18 months of legal battles, both medication and procedural abortion access returned to Missouri with the circuit court's ruling. Among the abortion laws left in place by the judge was a requirement that patients meet with a doctor in person before being prescribed medication abortion, and a requirement that only physicians can perform abortions. But Zhang struck down most of the laws challenged by Planned Parenthood and the ACLU of Missouri as unconstitutional and unnecessary, including special licensing requirements for abortion providers, a 72-hour waiting period between an initial consultation and an abortion, hospital admitting privileges for physicians performing abortions, and a requirement for physicians prescribing medication abortions to have a state-approved complication plan. These and a dozen of other abortion regulations were litigated over a 10-day long trial in January in Kansas City. Lawyers with the Attorney General's office argued during the trial that the laws, most of which were enacted by the legislature in recent decades, were basic common sense requirements necessary to protect patients. Attorney for Planned Parenthood and the ACLU argued the laws weren't designed to protect women, but rather to ensure abortion was regulated out of existence by creating logistical nightmares for patients and ethical dilemmas for providers without making procedures safer. A few decades ago, prior to the passage of most of Missouri's abortion restrictions and 2022 ban, thousands of abortions were performed in the state each year. Current data shows several thousand Missourians still accessed abortion in 2024, with the ban still in place, but had to travel to Illinois or Kansas to do so. Our next story comes from St. Louis County. where St. Louis County Police are reviewing their department's policies for license plate cameras amid a nationwide uproar over flock cameras and similar technology. In an interview Wednesday, Lieutenant Jeff Warner said the county is assessing safeguards, including laws, audits, and the manner in which we do the lookups, to ensure the cameras are used only for their intended purpose. "We're currently reviewing everything," Warner said. "We've not had any cases of misuse to date." The county's decision to review its policies and hold media availability to discuss them comes amid community pushback against the cameras. High-profile stories of misuse and privacy concerns have generated controversy nationwide. In Florida, the State Department of Transportation this week ordered the cameras off of state roads within 30 days. Locally, a Brentwood police officer and a St. Charles County employee have misused flock data, and the latter department stopped using the cameras. Because of all the media coverage of this topic right now, I think it's really important to understand all the positives, Warner said. Warner said St. Louis County's license plate camera technology is used whenever a vehicle is tied to a criminal case. "I think if you were to talk to any of the victims, whether it be robbery, shooting, stolen car, I think they would all be very appreciative of the technology," he said. Flock has generated the most attention in recent months, and it says it has the largest network of license plate reading cameras in the country. But other companies also sell license plate reading cameras. Warner said the county uses only one mobile Flock safety camera, but it has access to other agencies' Flock data. The county also owns about 140 stationary license plate recognition cameras sold by Genetec, and another 100 or so mobile license plate reading cameras attached to police vehicles, he said. Warner said the county police department doesn't use license plate readers for immigration enforcement. Data from the stationary and mobile license plate readers are shared with other departments only after an officer requests to view it, and the county's Regional Information and Intelligence Center vets the request, said Mary Schmidt, spokeswoman for the county police. Warner said he doesn't want to run the risk of losing license plate reader technology based on certain things that are happening. "I think that there are guardrails and safety nets put in place to prevent stuff like this," Warner said. "And that's what we're looking at during this time." And Warner called for laws that allow for prosecution if someone misuses the technology. "Every time we have a misuse case, you know, it erodes the public trust," Warner said. Our next story is also related to St. Louis County. St. Louis County Executive Sam Page is seeking protective orders against the county council to block it from forcing county staffers to testify at hearings next week. Two lawsuits filed this week ask a judge to quash subpoenas issued by the council and limit the scope of records the council has requested. The suits argue the council issued the subpoenas improperly, made record requests that were too broad and vague to fulfill, and sought to bully county staffers. The council is attempting to intimidate the individual employees subpoenaed, the suits say. This is the second time Page has sued the council this year. He sued Council Chair Rita Hurd Days and the council in April, alleging Days wanted to usurp his power while he was on a trade mission in London. A judge sided with Page, putting on hold an ordinance that would have made Days a Page critic, the acting executive, in his absence. It also continues a run of bitter infighting between Page and the council, who have grappled this year over the police budget, a county headquarters redo, and most recently, commission appointments, among other things. Days said the council has clear authority under the charter to issue subpoenas. "And what is it that you're trying to hide?" Days asked, referring to the county executive's administration. Jesse Lauder, a spokesperson for the county executive, declined to comment. The subpoenas seek to force 8 county staffers from various departments to testify at hearings next week. The council also subpoenaed a broad swath of records regarding the county's health clinic and the county's minority and women-owned business, or MWBE, program. Both have been the subject of council scrutiny, and council members opposed to Page have said they struggle to obtain information from his administration. The council has used its subpoena power in the past, such as for an investigation earlier this year into Page's volunteer work as an anesthesiologist. The new lawsuits argue the council subpoenas were issued incorrectly. In one case, the council's attorney, Mary Elizabeth Dorsey, personally served a subpoena directly to an employee when the subpoena should have been delivered by a law enforcement officer or a court-appointed server, according to the suit. In the other cases, Dorsey delivered the subpoenas to the county clerk, a council employee. The suit also argues that the council records requests are vague and overbroad, and that employees don't have time to compile them for next week, or in some cases don't have access to the records at all. The lawsuit also says the council did not try to get the information in another way before issuing a subpoena as required by law. The lawsuit regarding the MWBE program says the council subpoenaed the program's contract specialist, Triana Russell, records custodian and deputy director of administration, Jennifer Keating, procurement director, Stephen Mifflin, administrative director, Rodney Gee, and chief operating officer, Deanna Venker. They were summoned to testify at a council hearing on Tuesday. The other lawsuit regarding the county health clinic says the county subpoenaed health department director, Dr. Kanika Cunningham, health clinic CEO Derek Melton, and Sharon Gardner, the department records custodian. They were summoned to testify at a council hearing on Wednesday. The suit asked a judge to either quash the subpoenas entirely or limit their scope to the records custodians, Keating and Gardner. In local news, a Washington University chemistry professor charged with assault is now suing the university, claiming anti-male bias, led to a slanted investigation into his conduct, national shame, and the loss of his teaching privileges. Jonathan Barnes, in the lawsuit filed Tuesday, said he wrongfully was accused of sexually harassing several female students in 2024 and complained the university handled the students' complaints in a biased manner. The lawsuit is the latest chapter in a 2-year saga on the allegations against Barnes, which began with an anonymous accusation posted online. In October 2024, Post on SideChat, a messaging app for college students, accused Barnes of misconduct. The following month, an Instagram account called MeTooWashU accused Barnes of grooming and inappropriately touching female students. Barnes sued the creator of the account in June 2025 after its post led to news coverage in WashU's student newspaper and national higher education news site Inside Higher Ed. The lawsuit is scheduled for a jury trial in November. 4 months after Barnes filed the lawsuit, St. Louis County prosecutors filed 3 fourth-degree misdemeanor assault charges against the professor after at least 2 of his former students spoke with police. The case is still pending and a hearing is scheduled for September 15th. WashU police officer Jerry Hocamp wrote in the charges that Barnes squeezed and rubbed one student's shoulders and placed his hands on her lower back. Barnes, according to the complaint, also placed his hands on top of another student's hands and touched the back of her thighs. In his latest lawsuit, Barnes characterized the touching as ordinary academic interactions. He said his supportive mentoring ranged from compliments to brief side hugs when students became distressed, but was not sexual. The suit claims WashU imposed restrictions on Barnes' work before he could respond to the allegations and produce a one-side investigative report. The report omitted 7 of 13 witnesses who testified in Barnes' favor and kept the entirety of the students' accusations. The suit states, Kedra Tolson, Associate Vice Chancellor of Communication for WashU, said the university does not comment on pending litigation. Barnes' claims also involve a flood in Bryan Hall, a building used by WashU's chemistry department. In July 2025, Barnes reported a water leak from a failed hose in a laboratory there, the lawsuit states. Months later, university personnel accused him of causing the leak, despite Barnes' insistence he had nothing to do with it, the lawsuit states. In November 2025, Provost Mark West placed Barnes on administrative leave, citing the charges and the Bryan Hall flood. Barnes has worked at WashU since 2016 and received tenure status in 2023. He remains employed by WashU but is barred from teaching. WashU also prohibited him from entering chemistry department spaces unless he's accompanied at all times and received prior written approval. He's banned from most other areas on campus. Barnes' attorney, Kevin Dolly, did not respond to requests for comment. In news from Illinois, from Madison County, 3 people have been charged with aggravated cruelty to animals after authorities found more than 20 living and dead animals at a residence in Glen Carbon, according to court records. Donna J. Perry, age 77, Hannah L. Perry, age 25, and Melanie G. Norum, age 31, each faced 8 counts of aggravated cruelty to animals, a Class 4 felony, and 8 counts of cruelty to animals, a Class A misdemeanor. The charges were filed August 27th, but not released until after they were taken into custody at a West Sullivan, Missouri hotel on Monday, according to a news release from the Glen Carbon Police Department. The Madison County State's Attorney's Office has petitioned a judge to deny their pretrial release. The felony charges involve the deaths of 8 animals, including a Cavalier King Charles Spaniel named Apollo, a calico cat named Bandit, a Border Collie named Jupiter, and a pit bull named Peaches. 4 other animals were listed in the charging documents as unidentified. The misdemeanor charges allege that the defendants abused or starved 8 surviving animals. The charges allege the defendants failed to provide adequate drinking water, clean food, clean living space, and appropriate grooming. Glen Carbon police executed a search warrant at the residence August 21st. The petitions allege that more than 20 animals, both living and dead, were found in deplorable conditions and that veterinary examination showed severe malnourishment and neglect. The petitions say the animals were found in various locations, including kennels, a basement, and a backyard shed. One deceased animal was allegedly found inside a trash bag in a kennel with a living dog. During the execution of the search warrant, Glen Carbon police and civilian personnel who had to wear respirators and other protective equipment to enter the home rescued 18 dogs, all exhibiting various stages of dehydration, starvation, and neglect from closed kennels and crates inside the house, the police news release said. Village personnel also recovered or documented evidence of several deceased animals in and outside the home. Madison County State's Attorney Tom Hain said in a statement Tuesday that people responsible for animals are expected to provide appropriate care and treat them humanely. Our office will continue working with law enforcement to investigate allegations of animal cruelty and hold offenders accountable when the evidence and the law support prosecution, Haynes said. Several of the animals have been adopted, Granite City Animal Control Director Susan Nod said. Others are being kept either at foster homes or local animal shelters. Hain commended investigators, animal welfare professionals, agencies, organizations, and members of the public who help care for the recovered animals. Now it's time to look at news from our nation and the world. Iranians and their Arab neighbors feared a return to war on Wednesday after the biggest exchange of fire between Iran and Washington since July, with U.S. forces striking Iran's southern coast and Iran firing at American bases across the region. The United States threatened more devastating strikes. Iran accused Washington of hitting a wedding party, killing four people and wounding dozens. Its health minister later said 18 people in total were killed and 108 injured in the latest wave of U.S. strikes. Asian and European stocks tumbled after the airstrikes, though Wall Street opened higher as investors focused instead on artificial intelligence developments. Oil prices were marginally firmer in a volatile session that earlier saw them hit levels not reached since July, amid concerns over the impact of the war on the global economy. The U.S. military said it struck air defenses, radar systems, maritime assets, mine-laying capabilities, and communication sites on Tuesday. Iran reported hits on targets near the Strait of Hormuz. Iran responded by striking what it said were U.S. assets in Bahrain, Jordan, Kuwait, and Iraq, and said its aim was now to drive U.S. forces from the vast network of military bases they've occupied for decades across the Middle East. Iran said it killed U.S. forces in Jordan and at a base in northern Iraq, but U.S. officials told Reuters there weren't casualties, according to initial assessments. In Kuwait, Iran said it carried out a missile and drone attack on the vast U.S. Ali al-Salem air base and targeted the accommodations of a U.S. commander. Kuwait's fire service said it put out a blaze at a residential complex hit by a drone. Iran also said two tankers were struck by mines while being steered through the Strait of Hormuz by U.S. personnel. Washington says, despite Iranian attacks, it's guiding ships through the strait. Energy Secretary Chris Wright claimed more than 17 million barrels of oil exited Monday. Iran blacklisted 11 more ships, bringing the total number of such vessels to 56, a government website showed, meaning it would consider them subject to fines, confiscation or detention if they tried to sail through the Strait of Hormuz without Iran's permission. U.S. President Trump repeated his claim that the Strait, which handles 20% of global oil and liquefied gas shipments before the war, was open to shipping. "Now that we have it under USA control, should we change the name of Hormuz Strait to Trump Strait?" Trump said on social media. Elsewhere in the world, Russian drones tore into central Kyiv, Ukraine, on Wednesday morning, wounding 11 people and damaging residential and university buildings on the seventh day of almost round-the-clock attacks that upended daily life in Ukraine's capital. Moscow's new air campaign against Kyiv and the surrounding region has killed dozens of civilians and disrupted logistics as the city struggles to shoot down the jet-powered drones that have swarmed the area in waves. Wednesday's attack on a downtown university took place while students were in class, forcing about 160 to seek shelter, Ukrainian President Zelensky said. "Unfortunately, there has been far too little response from the world and its most influential leaders to this latest Russian escalation of strikes," Zelensky said. The mounting attacks come with Ukraine already bracing for a new season of Russian strikes on energy infrastructure amid a critical shortage of U.S.-designed interceptors needed to down Moscow's ballistic missiles. Earlier on Wednesday, Russia struck power facilities in the southern Odessa region with missiles and drones, authorities said, knocking out power to more than 350,000 homes. Russian President Vladimir Putin said late on Tuesday he ordered his forces to prepare a new campaign of massive strikes. Two people were also killed and eight wounded in strikes on the southeastern city of Dnipro, the regional governor said, where food warehouses and educational buildings were damaged. Loud explosions thundered through central Kiev on Wednesday morning as air defenses targeted incoming drones. While launched in small numbers, they sparked frequent air raid alerts that snarled public transport in the city of several million and forced lawmakers underground. Parts of Kiev's Soviet-era metro system were suspended during alerts, leaving residents mired in heavy traffic. Many of those interviewed by Reuters expressed fatigue mixed with resignation. What scares me is that I'm fatalistic about them, the alerts, that there's no sense of threat or a desire to hide somewhere, said 26-year-old resident Yulia, a marketing specialist, adding she felt only total powerlessness. Back to the news from the U.S. economic news. U.S. private payrolls increased less than expected in August, as strength in the education and health services sector was offset by job losses in manufacturing and a few other industries. Private employment rose by 38,000 jobs last month after an upwardly revised 46,000 in July, the ADP National Employment Report showed Wednesday. Economists polled by Reuters forecast private employment would advance by 48,000 after a previously reported rise of 44,000 in July. Education and health services payrolls increased by 45,000 positions. The leisure and hospitality sector added 16,000 jobs, while financial activities payrolls rose by 6,000. The construction sector added 12,000 positions. But manufacturing shed 17,000 jobs, while the professional and business services sector lost 16,000 positions. There were job losses in the trade, transportation, and utility sector, as well as information, natural resources, and mining. The ADP report was published ahead of the Friday release of the Bureau of Labor Statistics' more comprehensive and closely watched employment report. In U.S. business news, Alphabet's Google escaped a breakup of its advertising technology business on Wednesday, marking the third time in recent years that U.S. antitrust enforcers have tried to force a big tech breakup and lost. U.S. Judge Leonie Brikema in Alexandria, Virginia, declined to make Google sell ADX, which publishers pay Google a 20% fee to sell ads in auctions that happen instantly when users load websites. The Department of Justice argued Google could not be trusted to run the online advertising exchange after Brikema ruled that Google illegally quashed competition. The judge accepted behavioral remedies. She'll release a detailed ruling in 14 days to give time to redact confidential information. Google's proposed fixes included providing real-time bid access to competitors. Google welcomed the court decision. We're very pleased the court rejected the Department of Justice's proposal to break apart tools that help small businesses reach new customers and grow, Executive Lee Ann Mulholland said. The Department of Justice is pleased that the court ordered substantial relief, it said on its social media site. Turning now to news from the News Digest, New Jersey authorities asked the U.S. Supreme Court on Wednesday to resolve whether states have the power to police sports betting on prediction markets operated by Kalshi and competing platforms. The states asked justices to overturn an appellate court's decision in April, holding that the U.S. Commodity Futures Trading Commission has exclusive jurisdiction over the sports-related event contracts that Kalshi allows people to trade on its platform. States argue that firms in the prediction markets industry operate without required state licenses and violate gaming laws, including bans on wagers by those under 21. New York-based Kalshi, valued at $22 billion, did not respond to a request for comment. Under Republican President Donald Trump's administration, the CFTC, shared the company's position that they fall exclusively under the agency's jurisdiction. News from the Pacific region, rescue teams raced Wednesday to reach dozens of workers believed to be trapped in hydropower tunnels in Nepal's mountains, offering one of the last hopes of finding survivors a week after a Himalayan flood killed more than 1,200 people. The flood, triggered by the collapse of a glacier near Nepal's border with China, devastated towns and valleys across the mountainous region. At least 1,204 people were confirmed dead, and more than 4,200 remain missing. Rescue efforts increasingly centered on hydroelectric project tunnels, where authorities believe workers may have survived after being cut off by floodwaters and debris. Some tunnels contain chambers with air supplies, and rescuers sought to reach about 900 missing workers. And now some other items from the digest. The Trump administration filed a brief Tuesday supporting OpenAI in its dispute with newspapers over the company's use of their work to train the large language models behind ChatGPT, saying artificial intelligence training generally makes fair use of copyrighted material. European Commission Chief Ursula von der Leyen vowed Wednesday to increase pressure on Russia, including with new sanctions, after an attempted drone attack at an airport in Germany that she said showed Moscow's growing recklessness. OPEC Plus is likely to keep its oil output policy unchanged for October at a meeting Sunday. Three sources close to the matter told Reuters, as the Iran war disruptions of oil exports through the Strait of Hormuz reduce OPEC Plus's influence over prices and market share. A jury acquitted Maltese businessman Jorgen Fenech, age 44, accused of commissioning the murder of investigative journalist Daphne Caruana Galizia at the end of a trial Wednesday. The October 2017 killing shocked Europe and set off a political firestorm in Malta. In Nicaragua, the U.S. urged international partners to stop business-as-usual operations with Nicaragua's government, Secretary of State Marco Rubio said Wednesday, a day after Nicaragua's Congress banned opposition parties from participating in elections and extended the presidential term from 6 to 7 years. Nearby in Venezuela, Chevron will invest more than $7 billion through its Venezuela joint ventures to double oil production to about 600,000 barrels per day over the next 5 years in the South American country, the U.S. oil major said Wednesday. Back now to some other local stories of interest. A Republican legislative candidate in Joplin, Missouri, plotted to plant cocaine and Adderall on his primary opponent in an effort to derail her campaign, federal prosecutors allege. Thomas Ross, who won the Republican nomination for Missouri's 161st House District by only 32 votes, was charged Wednesday with conspiracy to distribute a controlled substance. A criminal complaint filed Wednesday in U.S. District Court for the Western District of Missouri alleges Ross spent weeks discussing a plan to plant the drugs on Louise Secker, his opponent in the August 4th Republican primary. Ross's former campaign manager reported the alleged plot to the Joplin Police Department on July 30th, according to a probable cause statement by FBI Special Agent Brandon Bernhardt. The former campaign manager provided Joplin police with a nylon glove containing a plastic bag of white powder that tested positive for cocaine and a pink and white pill identified as Adderall, Bernhardt wrote. Screenshots of text messages reviewed by Bernhardt suggest Ross and the former campaign manager discussed the plot as early as May 31st and show them referring to it in coded language as the substance of the matter or the substance of it all, according to the probable cause statement. The former campaign manager said Ross asked him to plant the drugs in Secker's purse or vehicle while Ross was on vacation in Myrtle Beach, South Carolina, Bernhardt wrote. Ross sent the campaign manager campaign manager a text message on June 15th saying, "Hope you're all having success knocking doors and getting the substance of the matter sorted this week." Court documents quote a June 18th message from Ross that read, "Any luck with the substance of the matter? I won't be gone much longer." During a July 31st meeting at Ross's house, the former campaign manager used a covert device provided by the FBI to record Ross. He told Ross he still had the bag and Addie's and asked Ross if he still wanted him to try, suggesting they could call in an anonymous tip about drugs in Secker's car. According to court documents, Ross replied, "If you can pull it off, pull it off." In a press release from the U.S. Department of Justice Thursday, Matthew Price, U.S. Attorney for the Western District of Attorneys, said, "The American people deserve confidence in an electoral process that has served our nation for generations." Candidates are expected to conduct their campaigns with integrity, honesty, and respect for their opponents, he said, allowing voters to make informed decisions without fear of misinformation or undue influence. Chris Onorod, special agent in charge of the FBI Kansas City field office, described the allegations as substantial and serious. As this case moves through the judicial process, Onorod said, "It's important that it proceeds fairly, impartially, and in accordance with the rule of law." A piece of iconic St. Louis history is up for sale. The longtime owners of the Lemp Mansion are ready to hand off the Victorian landmark, which was home to one of St. Louis's beer baron families in the 19th century. The mansion at 3322 Demenno Place is listed at $3.9 million, and the Lemp Stables are listed at $2.7 million. Those prices include the restaurant and event venue businesses. The mansion was bought by William J. Lemp, who grew the Lemp Brewery into a brewing giant that outpaced competing foe Anheuser-Busch at the time. Prohibition and a series of tragic Lemp family deaths, including three prominent suicides, ultimately led to the demise of the business. The mansion was turned into a boarding house before the Poynter family bought the property in Benton Park in 1975. The Poynters opened a restaurant and inn at the mansion and hosted a variety of events, including weddings and mystery dinners. Its ghost tours have made it a popular destination for Halloween. According to the agency marketing the house, it said that the ideal buyer would be someone who would carry on what the Poynter family has built over the past 50 years. Our time is about up. This has been Bill Farrell. I want to thank you for joining me here on Mind's Eye this past hour. Until the next time, please take care.
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2: Welcome to your second news hour for Friday, September 4th. This is Mike Curtis from Mind's Eye. Starting with the obituaries from the St. Louis Post-Dispatch. David, D-A-V-I-D, Flays David. Crahman, K-R-A-H-M-A-N, Father Philip Gerard Crahman. Smith, S-M-I-T-H, James Smith IV. Obituaries from the Belleville News Democrat. Miller, M-I-L-L-E-R, David Miller. Peterson, P-E-T-E-R-S-O-N, George Peterson. Brandstatter, B-R-A-N-D-S-T-A-T-T-E-R, Joan Brandstatter. Obituaries from the Springfield State Journal Register. Indelicato, I-N-D-E-L-I-C-A-T-O, Thomas Leonard Indelicato. Briggs, B-R-I-G-G-S, Gary Lee Briggs. Hauser, H-O-U-S-E-R, David Hauser. Burridge, B-U-R-R-A-G-E, Jimmy Lee Burridge. Rogers, R-O-G-E-R-S, Pat Rogers. Lynn, L-Y-N-N, James Robert Lynn. McHatton, M-C-H-A-T-T-O-N, Monica McHatton. Folks, F-U-L-K-S, Barbara Ann Folks. Minders, M-E-I-N-D-E-R-S, K-F Minders. Rago, R-A-G-O, Beverly L. Rago. Donahoe, D-O-N-O-H-O, Marjorie Donahoe. Dixon, D-I-X-O-N, Julie Ann Baker Dixon. Moving to On This Day in History, September 4th. 476, Romulus Augustulus, the last Western Roman emperor, abdicates after forces led by Ottokeser invade Rome, the traditional date of the end of Western Roman Empire. 1609, navigator Henry Hudson is the first European to discover the island of Manhattan. 1781, Los Angeles is founded by 44 Spanish-speaking mestizos in the Bahía de las Fumas, or the Bay of Smoke. 1862, General Lee begins the Maryland Campaign, invading the North with 50,000 Confederate troops during the U.S. Civil War. 1957, Governor of Arkansas, Orville Faubus, calls out the National Guard to prevent the 9 black students from entering Little Rock Central High School. Today in film and TV, 1936, RKO Radio Pictures releases Swing Time, directed by George Stevens and starring Fred Astaire and Ginger Rogers. Today in music, 1965, the Beatles single Help goes to number one and stays at number one for 3 weeks. Today in sports, 1972, the U.S. 4x100 meter medley relay team of Mike Stamm, Tom Bruce, Mark Spitz, and Jerry Heidenreich sets a world record of 3 minutes 48.16 seconds to win gold at the Munich Olympics. Mark Spitz becomes the first athlete to win 7 Olympic gold medals at a singles game. Famous birthdays, Anton Bruckner, 1824, Edward Wirth, 1909, Paul Harvey, 1918, Judy Pearl is 90, Shinya Yamanaka is 64. Celebrity birthdays, Don Frazier is 89, Tom Watson is 77, Mark Ronson is 51, Wes Bentley is 48, Beyonce is 45. Famous deaths on this day, John Hunt Morgan, 1864, Hank Greenberg, 1986, Steve Irwin, 2006, Joan Rivers, 2014, Giorgio Armani, 2025. That's everything that happened on this day.
3: Hello and welcome to this week's edition of The Athletic St. Louis Style. My name is Don Pavlicek, and thank you very much for joining me today. Let's begin with some hockey story about the Blues. Why Oscar Sundquist chose to re-sign with the Blues despite no guaranteed roster spot. Story is by Jeremy Rutherford. In April, it seemed like St. Louis Blues fan favorite Oscar Sundquist might have played his last game with the organization. The 32-year-old was set to become an unrestricted free agent with a body that has been beaten up badly over an 11-year career, and the team was ushering in a new wave of younger players. Sundquist was one of only 5 remaining members from the 2019 Stanley Cup winning roster heading into last season, and with the departure of Braden Schenn at the trade deadline, that number was down to 4. If Sundquist left, it would have been 3. Robert Thomas, Colton Parayko, and Jordan Binnington. Then on July 10th, new Blues general manager Alexander Steen, Sundquist's former teammate, announced a 1-year, 2-way contract for the fourth line forward. The player, who was acquired in the 2017 trade that sent Ryan Reeves to the Pittsburgh Penguins, would be returning for a 9th season. I had similar or a little bit better offers around the league, but in the end, you want to be where you feel most comfortable, Sundquist said. I've said it a million times that I love St. Louis. It's my second home, so it wasn't a hard decision when the offer came up. I'm excited, and we'll see where it takes me. In 2025-26, Sundquist had just 5 goals and 17 points in 52 games. While averaging 12 minutes 58 seconds of ice time per game, he was a career worst minus 18. Newcomer Jack Finley took over the fourth line center position, and Sundquist suited up in just 3 of the team's last 15 games. The second half of the season wasn't what I hoped for, he said. It kind of went downhill, and it felt like nothing went my way. In the offseason, Sundquist had several conversations with Steen and President of Hockey Operations Doug Armstrong, who gave him a lot of insight on what to expect if he returned for the 26-27 season. Sundquist was aware of the competition coming to training camp for a fourth-line role. Finley, Ross Johnston, Alexei Toropchenko, Pius Suter, Dylan Dubé, and Nathan Walker, and still felt that returning to St. Louis was the best decision for him. "I've been through the situation with the uncertainty," he said. "It's going to be a different situation with all the forwards we have, but I know how to prepare myself, and I know what they want. So my experience helps, but I see the competition as a positive thing for the organization, for the guys to show up and show management you want that spot." The Blues were clear with Sundquist that if he doesn't earn a spot out of training camp, or if they elect to send him to AHL Springfield during the season, he'll be asked to report to the Thunderbirds, who are coached by former Blues associate coach Steve Mott. Since it's a two-way deal, the team will pay Sundquist $850,000 if he's on the NHL roster and $300,000 if he's signed to the AHL. "I remember talking to Steiner about going down to Springfield, and he asked, 'How would you react?'" Sundquist said. "I told him, 'I've absolutely loved Otter since day one when he was the coach. I would play my heart out for him. So I told Steiner straight up that it would not be a problem if that situation comes. If not for Ott being in Springfield, Sundquist wouldn't have been as sold on the situation. It would have been probably different,' he said. 'You've got such a special bond with the guy. What we went through during 2019. So definitely, I think it would have been different if he wasn't there." But Sundquist plans to be in St. Louis, where he met his wife, Blake, a native of the city. She gave birth to the couple's first child, Georgia May Sundquist, earlier this year. And this summer, they took the six-month-old back to Sundquist's native Sweden. "For my parents to see her for the first time, it was amazing," Sundquist said. Sundquist claimed his daughter's sleeping patterns have been amazing, but then joked that's as far as he knows. "There's been a couple of times where I've woken up the next morning and been like, wow, she slept through the whole night. And my wife goes, 'Oh, no, she did not,' he said, laughing. 'So I've been sleeping, but I guess my wife, not so much.'" In other summer adventures, Sundquist spent one day last week at the PGA's BMW Championship at Belrive Country Club. He was following Swedish golfer Ludvig Hallberg, but admitted he got worn out. "Doing 18,000 steps was not ideal," he said. "I was chasing him around, and after nine holes, I was like, nope, not anymore." On Tuesday, Sundquist skated at the Blues practice facility, and it was his first day on the ice with newcomer Mason McTavish. He was impressed by McTavish's shot and how strong he is on the puck. "He can also make a goalie look pretty dumb," Sundquist said. "He had a couple of plays today where he did some moves and just put it into the back of the empty net. I'm very excited to see what he can do. I think he's a player that will fit into the Blues style very well. From playing against him, he's hard to play against. He can be a guy that's in your face, and you almost want to punch him in the face." In addition to McTavish, Sundquist likes the potential of another player the Blues traded for, Connor McMichael. "I haven't seen too much of McMichael, but he's a very smart hockey player," he said. "They're young, skilled guys that can really help this team move in the right direction. Now it's up to us who have been here to make them feel comfortable and settle in as quick as possible." As one of those long-standing veterans, Sundquist welcomes the role of mentor, not just with McTavish and McMichael, but also with returning players such as second-year forward Jimmy Snuggerud. "You just tried to be there for them," he said. "You can see how talented they are, but it's more if they make a mistake during the game, tapping them on the shoulders and say, 'It's okay, keep going.' I feel that's the biggest thing with young guys. They can kind of go too high or too low. We want to try to keep them even. It doesn't have to be much. Just be there and support them because they're so good." But Sundquist wouldn't have re-signed with the Blues this summer if he didn't think he could still contribute himself. "My body feels good, and the longer the summer goes, you feel better and better, and you get more excited," he said. "I think that's the biggest part, that you still have the love for it. If you don't, there's no point in doing it. But I'm excited, and I think the competition is very healthy, and it's going to push one another to be the best every day." And there's a picture of Sundquist at a Blues game in his uniform. And to his left, my right, as I look at the picture, there's his wife and his baby girl at a hockey game. The baby girl's got her eyes closed, her hands, two hands next to each other with the fingers kind of going in all different directions. And a little cute double bowl on the top of her head. And then he has his wife, Blake, I guess it is, with her baseball cap on with a number 70, a white hat with a black bill, black jacket on. And then Sundquist again, bumping his head up against the plexiglass, kind of a smile with not his teeth showing at the game. So we'll see if Sonny, as he's known, will make the Blues roster here again. Training camp opens in a couple of weeks, and the season starts the very end of September, so right around the corner. Another story involving the Blues here. Arizona State investigates workout after NHL prospect collapses, is hospitalized. This story is by Katie Strang and Jeremy Rutherford. This involves Matthew Mayich, a defenseman for Arizona State and a St. Louis Blues draft pick. Arizona State is investigating the circumstances surrounding an outdoor workout that led to a men's hockey player collapsing and requiring hospitalization following a team exercise Thursday morning, a university spokesperson said Tuesday night. Matthew Mayich, a defenseman for Arizona State and a St. Louis Blues draft pick, remained hospitalized Tuesday, a person close to the family confirmed. That person spoke on condition of anonymity because he was not authorized to speak publicly. Chris Fiskus, vice president of ASU Media Relations, acknowledged the school's review Tuesday. A student athlete who collapsed during an outdoor exercise Thursday morning remains hospitalized, Fiskus said. The student athlete, a member of the ASU hockey team, is not being named by the university because of privacy interests. The university is reviewing the circumstances surrounding the workout. Fiskus declined to answer if the team sanctioned the workout. NCAA rules allow college hockey teams to start formal activities as soon as classes have started, and ASU began its fall semester Thursday. The Blues drafted Mayich with the 170th pick in the sixth round of the 2023 NHL draft. Mayich attended two

Thursday after receiving a report of a heat-related illness. A patient was treated there and transported to a nearby hospital, the fire department said. The average temperature in the Phoenix area on Thursday was 92.5 degrees, according to the National Weather Service, and an extreme heat warning was in effect all week. The high temperature reached 106 degrees that afternoon. And a related story on this incident, also by Katie Strang with Adam Kilgore, says military-style workout under scrutiny after Arizona State hockey player's collapse. It says Arizona State hockey player Matthew Mayich was participating in a punishing military-style outdoor team workout when he collapsed August 20th and was taken to a hospital. Multiple sources briefed on the incident told The Athletic. Now, the story was actually written on August 28th, so about a week later. The Athletic spoke with multiple people briefed on the workout, which lasted approximately 60 minutes. It was considered both atypical and extreme. Speaking on condition of anonymity because they were not authorized to speak publicly, they said it consisted of sprints, planks, push-ups, and bear crawls, with an emphasis on repeating instructions back to the instructor and keeping a correct count of each exercise. Players who failed to do either or lagged behind other groups were forced to complete extra sprints or exercises. Athletes were instructed not to complain, which some interpreted as an order not to speak up if they were struggling. According to two sources, the instructor left the workout before the final activity. A run with a medicine ball, the length of a football field and back, was completed. The Athletic has confirmed the instructor is former military service member Tim Ziesel, a non-university employee who was first identified by the Arizona Republic. Ziesel, 39, did not respond to numerous calls, text messages, and an email with questions about his background, training, and objectives for the workout. When reached by the Republic, Ziesel declined to talk about the workout and referred the paper to ASU, saying he didn't know the whole situation and wasn't tracking what all is going on with this. Mayich, a 21-year-old defenseman and St. Louis Blues draft pick, remained hospitalized and in critical condition Thursday, a person close to the family confirmed. That person spoke on condition of anonymity because he was not authorized to speak publicly. Responding to questions Thursday, Arizona State spokesperson Chris Fiskus said the school's athletic department has heat illness guidelines in place, informed by the National Athletic Trainers Association, and institutional guidelines and requirements relating to the engagement of outside entities that interact with student athletes. Fiskus declined to answer questions about who authorized the August 20th workout and whether any coaches or trainers were present. He said the university is reviewing the circumstances around the workout. Military-style workouts, often cited as team-building exercises designed to cultivate toughness, are controversial, with some coaches espousing their effectiveness and others cautioning against what they see as unnecessary risk. Multiple independent experts cited NCAA recommendations and widely established standards that discourage early season conditioning and the heat Multiple independent experts cited NCAA recommendations and widely established standards that discourage early season conditioning in the heat to prevent harmful outcomes. The inclusion of an outside instructor using military-style training, loosely defined as group conditioning, led by a motivational figure focused on body weight strengthening movements, such as burpees, push-ups, or crawls, raised red flags among multiple athlete safety experts. There's a number of previous cases that have shown athlete hospitalizations because of something like applying military-type tactics or training to an organized sports team that's in high school or college, which just is not appropriate or necessary, said Rebecca Stearns, COO of the Corey Stringer Institute at the University of Connecticut. A lot of data points to the fact that in most of those cases, there was some sort of punishment involved in the activity. We know that punishment in the form of exercise is not a successful approach if you want your athletes to live. Rod Walters, an athletic trainer and consultant focused on athlete safety, has seen a decline in the prevalence of military-style workouts among school athletic teams. Too many incidents have resulted in harm to athletes, independent investigations, and negative publicity, he said. It's going the other way because of problems like that, Walters said. If you're bringing somebody in to do a workout, you better be vetting that person and making sure they are science-based. An instructor from outside the team brings enhanced risk because, for one, they don't know the individual players and what each can handle. The potential for danger grows if the instructor uses exercises outside the sport, which create unrealistic expectations for what the athletes can tolerate.
After returning from summer break in September 2024, the Tufts men's lacrosse team participated in a workout led in part by a third party with a background in Navy SEAL training. It consisted of burpees and other upper body focused exercises. 24 of 61 players who performed the workout developed rhabdomyolysis,

0: rhabdomyolysis. Let me try that word again. Rhabdomyolysis, which includes symptoms such as extreme soreness and potential kidney failure. 9 were hospitalized. Walters helped lead an independent investigation that found that the Navy SEAL who ran the Tufts workout had no credentials to lead group exercise and was not versed in the NCAA's guidelines for physical acclimation. The Tufts athletic department also had done little to no vetting of the SEAL or his workout plan, which did not mirror the movements associated with lacrosse. The Navy SEAL workout was not exercise science-based, physiologically sport-specific, or tailored to the individual sport of lacrosse, the report read. A workout based on military training is not inherently dangerous. Jason Kuhn, a retired Navy SEAL who has worked with teams on leadership and conditioning, believes firmly in the value of applying military lessons to other aspects of society. But, Kuhn said, those lessons must be applied appropriately. When he worked with teams, Kuhn asked coaches about players' condition and scaled workouts accordingly. He implored players to share any injuries. The objective was to become a better player, not prove toughness. After each drill, Kuhn provided a water break and a heads, shoulders, knees, toes, check for pain. On hot days, he splashed water on players, which adds to fun and the military-style theme, Kuhn said. It's really just to keep their body cool. You want to push them just a little bit beyond their mental boundaries, but not so far that it's something dangerous, Kuhn said. It's a completely different thing we're training for. In BUD/S, a SEAL qualification course, we're training for war, and we're making special operators. There's inherent risk that is acceptable with that is not acceptable with training athletes. Ziesel has a limited online footprint, but has referenced serving in the Navy and Army, including in the Special Forces as a Green Beret. A 2009 Navy news release referenced him as a hospital man and a National Naval Medical Center Assistant Command Fitness Leader. In a 2024 podcast, Ziesel talked about growing up in a missionary family in Puerto Rico, South Africa, and Guam, and said he spent time in the military in Afghanistan, Eastern Europe, and the Middle East before being called to attend seminary. He said that global upbringing and his military service shaped him as an adult. God's made me a protector at heart, to say the least. The August 20 training session took place on the first day of Arizona State's fall semester. The earliest NCAA rules allow hockey teams to start formal activities. NCAA guidelines warn against intense exercise early in the season. A lack of progression and sport specificity in the volume, intensity, mode, and duration of conditioning programs in transition periods has been noted as a primary factor in non-traumatic fatalities, the guidelines read. Over the offseason, 18 new players joined the Sun Devils roster, including Mayich, a Stony Creek, Ontario native who transferred from Clarkson University in Potsdam, New York. The NCAA's guidelines on heat safety note that players like Mayich, new to a program and therefore a new climate, could be particularly susceptible to risk. On the day Mayich collapsed, the temperature in Tempe was 86 degrees at 6:51 a.m. with 51% humidity and no wind, according to the Weather Underground website. Based on those conditions, the National Weather Service recommends 15 minutes of break for every hour of exercise. Lieutenant Colonel David Negru, director of the Heat Center at Martin Army Community Hospital, has published numerous studies on the effects of heat on athletes. In an email, he said acclimation in the fall takes 10 to 14 days of exposure, that more and longer rest in the shade reduces risk, particularly for fall sports, with preseason practice during late summer months. The lack of acclimation to the heat is the primary concern, Negru said. The first workouts of a new season are also when athletes, especially athletes new to a team, are least likely to protect themselves, according to DeGru. Their internal motivation to prove themselves or earn a role may cause them to push past a point their bodies can handle. Coaches, trainers, and athletes need to be aware of the role of motivation in exertional heat stroke, DeGru said. It is very challenging to mitigate the risk of excessive motivation, so coaches and trainers need to be prepared to recognize and react if a heat-related collapse occurs. The Athletics spoke to 3 individuals with experience in athletic training and strength and conditioning for high athletes at the NHL and college level, and all agreed there is no performance-related reason for a hockey player to train in the heat. Outdoor summer workouts, when many athletes are going through the transition period, generally considered the riskiest, present a number of challenges, according to Dr. Stephen Paul, who previously served as University of Arizona's Director of Athletic Medicine. We don't do any outdoor practice without a full preseason evaluation, and we don't do any without the knowledge or practice of an EAP, Emergency Action Plan, said Paul, who stressed that he did not have knowledge about the Arizona State incident and could not comment on that situation specifically. Paul said the presence of medical personnel, normally an athletic trainer, would be required, and the availability of a cold tub and rectal thermometer would be key, as would vigilant monitoring of whether players drop down in any capacity during a workout. Exertional heat stroke can be fatal in up to a third of the cases if untreated, DeGruy said. If cooled within 30 minutes of collapse, he said, the mortality rate falls to nearly zero. A cold tub is the best tool, but if that's unavailable, bed sheets soaked in ice water are useful. Some form of on-location cooling is considered essential. Ideally, coaches and schools can follow precautions to avoid the worst-case scenario. The most basic, save lives. When players gather for late summer practices to start a long season, coaches need to resist the temptation to test them immediately. The first day, Stearns said, should never be the hardest workout. Nathan Fennell contributed to this story. And there's a couple pictures of Matthew Mayich. First, there's one of him in his Clarkson University uniform. He's on the ice, stick handling the puck. He's a left-handed shooter wearing number 21 in the all kind of dark green uniform of Clarkson University. He's looking ahead. Looks like he's ready to make a pass or take a shot. And then there's a picture of Matthew in his Blues jersey with a button-down light blue shirt sticking out on the top. No helmet or anything on his head. Handsome guy, curly, dark hair. Not smiling, but looking with wide eyes open at the camera. And it says he poses for a portrait after being drafted in the 2023 NHL draft, which was held in Nashville. And then there's a picture of Sun Angel Stadium on the Arizona State campus. It's where the young man was treated, or when the Tempe Fire Medical Rescue responded to the report of the heat-related illness on August 20th. So prayers are with Matthew Mayich, and hopefully he's doing okay. Let's do a St. Louis City story here. It says St. Louis City nearing record deal for Rapids' Rafael Navarro. Stories by Tom Bogert, and this is just as of Friday, so let's see what this is all about. St. Louis City is closing in on a blockbuster deal to acquire Brazilian forward Rafael Navarro from the Colorado Rapids, according to multiple sources briefed on the situation. St. Louis is expected to pay in the region of $12 million, those sources told The Athletic, on condition of anonymity because the deal is not yet finalized, which would be a new record deal between MLS clubs. While broad terms are set, multiple details still must be ironed out to complete the trade. If no further progress is made in the next 24 hours, Navarro will be available for selection for the Rapids against Real Salt Lake on Saturday night, sources said. St. Louis made Navarro its top target this summer and had been working on a deal for a long time. The club is rebuilt under head coach Juan Dame, and Navarro is viewed as the perfect profile to elevate the attack. The fee would be easily a club record for St. Louis. The Rapids just set a club record departure with Lucas Harrington heading to Hull City for an initial $17 million fee earlier this summer. The current MLS club-to-club record is FC Cincinnati's acquisition of Evander from the Portland Timbers for a $12 million cash trade ahead of the 2025 season. The fee for Navarro is expected to trump that and easily set a club record for St. Louis. The Rapids just set a club record departure with Lucas Harrington heading to Hull City for an initial $17 million fee earlier this summer. The Rapids tried to sign Navarro to an extension earlier this year, but when it was clear that wasn't going to happen, the club had to acquiesce to a departure. If Navarro moves within the league, the team can convert $3 million of the fee to general allocation money while opening the designated player spot. Colorado's attack needed improvements in Matt Wells' system, and the club will completely overhaul the group. The Rapids had already been in the market for a DP winger, a designated player winger, and can now sign two or use that spot elsewhere if Navarro departs for St. Louis as expected. Israeli international forward Syed Abu Farki is close to joining on a $6 million deal via the U-22 initiative, The Athletic reported earlier this week. He and Darren Yapi are natural options at center forward in the interim as the club looks to get further deals done. Navarro, 26, initially joined the Rapids on loan in the summer of 2023. Over the last three seasons, he's been one of the more consistent goal scorers in an MLS, including a career-best 15 goals in 2024. He has 11 goals and 5 assists this season. The Rapids face Real Salt Lake on Saturday night, and St. Louis hosts FC Dallas on Sunday. The story was by Tom Bogert, by the way. There's a picture of Navarro in his Colorado Rapids jersey, white jersey with black striping on the shoulders and up top in the corners. His hair cropped with his, you know, curly on top and a goatee. He's got tattoos up and down his arms. Looks like he's got his left hand wrapped in white bandaging. So, well, that'll be an eye-opener if he does sign with the St. Louis City. So stay tuned. And then in a related story, San Jose to acquire Edward Leuven in a deal with St. Louis City, also by Tom Bogert, says the San Jose Earthquakes have agreed to a deal to acquire German midfielder Edward Leuven from St. Louis City, according to sources briefed on the situation. St. Louis will receive $425,000 general allocation money plus another $500,000 GAM, or general allocation money, and add-ons. The sources told The Athletic on condition of anonymity because the deal has not been made public. Leuven will be a designated player for San Jose for the rest of the season to save allocation money and salary cap space, but can be bought down in the future, the sources added. The 29-year-old midfielder provides a boost to Bruce Arena's Earthquakes, who are on a bad run of form since the league returned from the World Cup break. The club had been among the best in the league, but is winless in 5 matches since the return, including a loss to St. Louis in which Leuven started and picked up an assist. Leuven's contract is only guaranteed through the season with an option for next year. He approached the club about his long-term future in the spring, sources said, but management said it wouldn't look at options and extensions until after the summer. Leuven later told the club he wanted his team to look for potential long-term destinations, which St. Louis granted, and he is well-respected in the organization and a fan favorite. The departure also opens up key salary cap space for St. Louis. Leuven joined St. Louis ahead of its debut 2023 MLS season. He made 99 appearances, including 6 goals and 9 assists in 2023, when the team exceeded expectations and finished on top of the Western Conference in its expansion year. He has 4 goals and 2 assists in 770 minutes this season. He didn't debut until April due to personal tragedy, as his wife passed away from brain cancer, an ailment she battled for the last couple of years. St. Louis still has an open DP spot and is targeted a center forward. The club remains active and looking to add attacking firepower at the end of the window. Side note here, this story was written about a week or so before the story I just read about Rafael Navarro. St. Louis added DP attacker Carlo Hulse in late July while Marcel Harto departed. St. Louis is one of the hottest teams in the league, unbeaten in 10 matches. It is the first year under head coach Juan Demme, and early returns are strong. Leuven will give Timo Werner, Preston Judd, and Nico Siqueiros another high-level player in an attacking unit that has cooled off over the last month. And on that note, I conclude this week's edition of The Athletic, St. Louis Style. Again, my name is Don Pavlicek. Thank you very much for listening today. Hello and welcome to this week's edition of The Athletic, Central Illinois Style. My name is Don Pavlicek, and thank you very much for joining me today. Let's begin with some Chicago Cubs baseball. And it's interesting, the Cubs get a lot of coverage in The Athletic compared to the White Sox with baseball. But anyway, Cubs Pete Crow Armstrong makes National League MVP case with 3 homer day. And this is a story by Sahadev Sharma. Pete Crow Armstrong continued his MVP push with the first 3-homer game of his career in Saturday's 17-5 win over the Cincinnati Reds. Sometimes you feel it in your bones that you got a day like today in you, Crow Armstrong said, and I did today. Crow Armstrong added a single during a 4-hit game and earned a standing ovation from a full house at Wrigley Field after grounding out in his final at-bat in the 8th inning. This was after the crowd yet again chanted MVP, MVP, following his 3rd home run of the game. I'm just grateful, Crow Armstrong said. This is the best place to play. You hear it from everybody. People love coming to play here on the road. We're lucky enough to do it 81 games out of the season. The MVP chants are cool, but it's cooler when we sing the song after a win like today. Crow Armstrong kicked the scoring off in the first inning with his 8th leadoff home run of the season. It put him in second place all time for leadoff homers in a season for the Cubs behind Alfonso Soriano, who had 12. It's cool to see a guy in the leadoff position do that, starter Kevin Gausman said. First at bat of the game and people are on the edge of their seat. Crowe Armstrong leads all of baseball with a 9.1 WAR, wins above replacement, according to Fangraphs, well ahead of his main competition for National League MVP, Shohei Ohtani, who has a 6.9. Ohtani, whose offensive production isn't far off from Crowe Armstrong's, has a case built on his ability to both pitch and hit. But with Ohtani's return to the mound remaining in question, Crowe Armstrong's combination of elite offense, defense, and base running skills makes him the front runner for MVP as September approaches. I think he can change a game in so many different ways, veteran third baseman Alex Bregman said. One day it's three homers, the next day it's making three diving plays or just running down balls that nobody can catch in center field. The next day it's stealing third and the ball going into left field and him scoring. There's just so many different things he can do on a baseball field and impact a baseball game. He energizes the whole group. Along with leading baseball in FWAR, Crowe Armstrong is now tied for third with 36 home runs and second behind Yordan Alvarez with 158 WRC+. His 32 stolen bases rank fifth in that category. He's widely considered one of the best defenders in baseball, leading the league in fielding run value and second with 23 outs above average behind Bobby Witt Jr.'s 24. You see guys do this, manager Craig Counsell said. It doesn't happen a lot, but it's the seasons that you remember somebody having. We're lucky to be a part of it. As a fan in the stands, for the teammates, for the coaching staff, watching somebody perform like this is something special. Only four other Cubs have delivered a 9-plus FWAR season. Rogers Hornsby, 11, Sammy Sosa, 9.9, Ernie Banks, 9.7, and Ron Santo, 9.5. With 27 games remaining, Crowe Armstrong is on pace to pass all but Hornsby and could be within shouting distance of the top spot when all is said and done. Saturday happened to be the day the Cubs honored the 150th anniversary team, a season-long celebration that culminated in a memorable ceremony before the game. The ceremony before the game was awesome, Counsell said. When I walked down the tunnel and got a chance to see all the players, I was like a kid. The greatness of the players, I don't know if I fully grasped before the game. Seeing them all in one place was something pretty cool. 23 members of that team were present on Saturday, including Sosa, who was there to witness Crowe Armstrong's feat and even felt it might happen. I saw him in the lobby walking in earlier today, Crowe Armstrong said. He was just telling me to keep going, and he's not satisfied. I love that kind of stuff, and before the game today, we were in the cage talking again. He said, I want three out of you today. I need three. Sure enough, I don't know what he passed down to me. Weird SH like that happens in this game. Next story, the Chicago Cubs have something rare, a bench full of players capable of starting. Stories by Sahadev Sharma. As the Cubs inch closer to a healthy roster, Craig Counsell has a chance to lead one of the deepest, most versatile groups of position players he's had the luxury to manage. The addition of Tyrone Taylor at the trade deadline and the emergence of rookie Pedro Ramirez over the last few months have helped build a stronger bench. Michael Conforto has proven to be a quality left-handed depth piece for the team. Now, Matt Shaw's return has given Counsell even more options. The Cubs' depth was on display in Friday's 75 win over the Cincinnati Reds. With a lefty on the mound, Taylor and Shaw both earned starts in the corner outfield spots. Those two plus Ramirez combined for 6 hits, 3 walks, and 4 runs scored. The rallies just kept coming, Counsell said. Tyrone was part of getting some of those started. Pedro did a great job behind him. The next thing is likely put people on base with the top of the order coming up. Production from down there, being on base is huge. The Cubs have boasted a lengthy lineup all season, but being able to play matchups no matter who is starting or who an opposing manager calls in from the bullpen is something Counsell has recently been able to do without suffering significant downgrades defensively. Shaw has proven to be incredibly versatile and a quick learner when introduced to new positions. Drafted as a shortstop out of Maryland in 2023, Shaw had limited experience at third base, but after getting 552 and a third innings there between AA and AAA in 2024, the Cubs felt comfortable enough handing him the starting gig at the position to open 2025. By the end of the season, Shaw had not only proven he could handle it, he also became a Gold Glove finalist. But Alex Bregman's signing last winter raised questions as to what Shaw would do for the team. He quickly embraced the idea of helping in the outfield. Despite some rocky moments in spring training and early in the season, Shaw Dahl eventually took to right field, a notoriously difficult place to play at Wrigley Field, and earned Council's trust there as well. It's rare to find players like Matt Shaw that can play the infield and the outfield, Council said. Those are rare players. There's not many players in the league that can do that at a pretty good level. Matt's presence itself makes it a little unique. When Shaw first injured his wrist 2 months ago in Milwaukee, Council had only recently decided he'd be giving him more starts in right field. But things have changed since then. The team is deeper in pushing Seiya Suzuki to DH to give Shaw more starts outside of when lefties pitch. Doesn't seem to be something Council will do regularly. But starting against lefties is just one of many ways Shaw can bring value to the team. I think Matt does a bunch of things well, Council said. We haven't run into a ton of situations where we need it, but it's just the late game stuff. Matt can run the bases. Matt has hit left-handed pitching well, and Matt can play infield and outfield. You don't know which game you're going to run into that situation, but there's going to be some days where we do run into it. He's valuable when he's on the bench. The hope for the Cubs is Council's bench will only get deeper in a couple of weeks. When Dansby Swanson went down with an oblique strain almost 2 weeks ago, Cubs were hoping for only a four-week absence. After Swanson took grounders and ran on the field Friday, he once again did some work Saturday, providing optimism that he can stick to the original timeline for his return. He's starting to move around athletically, but not being tested with big rotational activities, Council said. He will start swinging a bat next week, and that obviously starts the challenging part of this, the rotational part of it. We're in a good place. The fact that you see him on the field doing athletic things is a really good sign. Swanson's return would push Ramirez back to a bench role, but it would give the Cubs four players on their bench in Shaw, Ramirez, Conforto, and Taylor that have shown they could be capable starters. That's an incredibly rare luxury for any team to have. Every manager wants every situation covered in a game, Council said. I feel pretty good about that with this roster right now. We've got a lot of situations covered. And another Cubs story. This is about a former Cub. Why Greg Maddux, known for elite command, says he threw a wild first pitch at Wrigley Field. Stories by John Greenberg. Greg Maddux was known for two things in his Hall of Fame pitching career: immaculate command of the strike zone and a love of practical jokes. On Saturday, it was the latter that was apparently on full display. Maddux, who had two tours with the Chicago Cubs, threw out the first pitch before Saturday's game at Wrigley Field as part of the franchise's 150th anniversary celebration. But instead of dotting the outside corner or looping one in the middle of the zone, he casually threw a pitch about 5 feet wide of the plate and a few feet behind it that bounced between the legs of a cameraman. The cameraman seemed to enjoy it, and so did the former and current Cubs who were on the field getting honored as part of the club's 150th anniversary team. Derek Lee, who played with Maddux from 2004 through 2006, was doubled over in laughter. Maddux, who threw it in front of the mound, flashed a wide grin before and after the pitch. He then walked over to share a chuckle with his ex-teammates, Kerry Wood and Rick Sutcliffe, before lining up between Sutcliffe and John Lester. So, did he do that on purpose? At the bottom of the second inning, Maddux visited the Cubs' TV booth, and play-by-play man John Boog Sciambi started the interview by asking if someone paid him off to hit a guy in the leg. A couple reasons, he said with a laugh. Sutcliffe was going to give me $100 if I hit one of the camera guys. Then I decided the way the game is going today, I was going for spin rate as opposed to location. We figured there had to be money on the line, said Cubs color analyst Jim Deshaies, a former big league pitcher himself. After they watched a replay of the pitch, Maddux said in his classic deadpan delivery, Yeah, it was brutal. Maddux just turned 60 this year, but it's hard to believe his command disappeared. He threw just 70 wild pitches in his 23-year major league career, with 38 coming in 302 games with the Cubs. He rarely faced a hitter with a 3-0 count and walked just 999 hitters in 5,008 in a third innings. So that's a 1.8 walks per nine innings. The Cubs chose Maddux in the second round of the 1984 draft, and he made his big league debut in 1986. He won his first of four straight Cy Young Awards in 1992, his last year with the team. He signed as a free agent with the Braves after the season and led the National League in walk rate seven times in his 11 seasons with Atlanta. Maddux returned to the Cubs in 2004 and was traded to the Dodgers when the Cubs were out of contention in 2006. The Cubs did a joint number retirement for Maddux and Fergie Jenkins in 2009, and in 2014, Maddux was an easy first ballot selection for the Hall of Fame. And let's do another baseball story that happened in a Cubs game, but it involved umpires, not Cubs players per se. Umpires ABS nightmare. Bill Miller has 8 pitches challenged, each one overturned. Stories by Johnny Flores Jr. The Cincinnati Reds were celebrating. The Chicago Cubs bullpen was reeling, and home plate umpire Bill Miller was left wondering where everything went wrong after the Reds' 10-8 win at Wrigley Field on Friday. That's because the 27-year veteran and crew chief went 0-for-8 on ABS challenges, 3 by the Reds and 5 by the Cubs. Just 9 plate appearances into the Friday matinee, Miller was charged with his first ABS challenge on an 0-1 four-seamer from Cincinnati starter Rhett Lauder on a corner that should have been called a strike. By the end of the 9th inning, 7 more were called, all overturned. And of the 8 challenges, only 2 were initially called strikes. Cubs catcher Carson Kelly challenged 4 pitches, and Reds backstop Jose Trevino had 2 calls overturned. Each team had 1 successful challenge from a batter, the Reds' Sal Stewart and the Cubs' Seiya Suzuki. None of the challenges were initiated by Cincinnati catcher Tyler Stevenson, whose 88 overturns on 124 challenges lead all of baseball. Stevenson and Brewers catcher William Contreras are the only 2 players with at least 80 successful challenges this season. Oddly enough, this isn't the first time this season that Miller has drawn the ire of the Reds. In the 7th inning of a mid-July game, Reds second baseman Edwin Arroyo ran into Miller while trying to field a grounder, leading to an extended inning for Caleb Ferguson. The left-hander did not take too kindly to Miller impeding Arroyo, and the Mariners broadcast caught his expletive-filled tirade. The next day, Ferguson apologized for his actions, noting that he would seek out Miller to make things right. "It's just a very unprofessional thing on my part," Ferguson said. "I know these things happen in the game, but I don't like that I was kind of the centerpiece of what was going on." Using data gleaned from tap2challenge.com, there's actually a website that tracks challenges, Friday's game at Wrigley Field is believed to be the worst goose egg by an umpire since Major League Baseball introduced the ABS challenge system this season. Even so, the record for the most overturned calls for an umpire in a single game still belongs to Clint Vondrak, who had 11 of 16 challenges overturned in a June 8th game between the Milwaukee Brewers and Athletics, 5 from Milwaukee and 6 from the Athletics. Alan Porter tied that mark during Friday night's game between the Arizona Diamondbacks and San Francisco Giants, with 11 of 13 challenged pitches getting overturned. On a Friday, when the ABS system was fairly busy, Edwin Moscoso had 9 of his calls challenged during the New York Yankees' 1-0 win over the Boston Red Sox. 7 of those calls were overturned, so 9 challenged, 7 overturned. To his credit, Miller only ranks 9th in total calls overturned with 70. Hunter Wendelstedt, Dan Isinoga, Malachi Moore, Lance Barrett, and Manny Gonzalez in that order lead the league in total number of overturned challenges. I think this, the umpire's name is pronounced Dan Isinoga. "These umpires have a really, really, really difficult job," Stewart told The Athletic at the All-Star game. "I only have to know my zone. They need to know the whole league's zone. I just want to say, man, the umpires have done a great job. This system, it's not easy. They have to know a lot of people, different heights." Of course, as I review the way the ABS system works, a offense or defense can issue a challenge, and they have to tap their hat or their cap immediately to institute a challenge. On defense, the pitcher or catcher can tap their hat or their helmet, and on offense, the batter can do it. Usually, teams have their catcher do it, you know, if they're on defense. And then what happens is when the challenge is issued, a graphic will display on the like the Jumbotron or the video board, and it'll show a graphic, a two-dimensional graphic with the home plate and then the batter's box area marked out, just like you would see at a regular game. And then there's a shaded rectangular a rectangle that represents the batter's strike zone, and that rectangle is in reality it's 17 inches wide, which is the width of the home plate, and that's the same for every batter. But the height of the rectangle that represents the strike zone will vary by batter. A higher, taller batter will have a higher strike zone, and obviously a smaller batter will have a smaller height. And then they show the baseball intersecting with that rectangle, or not intersecting if it's outside of that area, and that's what will tell the umpire. It was a strike, or it was a ball. And then, again, based on who's challenging, it could be overturned or confirmed. And a team gets two unsuccessful challenges in a nine-inning game. So they have to use those judiciously. And if the game goes in extra innings, I think they get another challenge. So if they've used all their two during the nine innings, they get an extra one in the extra inning. So anyway, that's kind of how it works at a ball game, a live game. And it's immediate. You see it on the video board with that two-dimensional graphic. And all the professional teams, the major league teams, have these cameras located throughout the stadium that are, you know, zeroed in on the home plate, the middle of the home plate area. And that compilation of 12 different views determines, you know, where exactly the ball crossed home plate, and then a determination is made. And it's T-Mobile's 5G network that kind of runs the whole thing. So there you have it in a nutshell, how that ABS system works. I've had the opportunity to audio describe some Cardinal games this year at Busch Stadium and explain that to our listeners there, how that works. And then there you go. Funny, I was at a game yesterday, and like the first four ABS challenges were overturned, so the umpire lost, you know, the first four, but finally he got one right. So that was kind of funny. But anyway, there you go. Umpire's got a tough job, so this ABS system is making it even harder, I guess. And sometimes the call is like 1/100th of an inch, you know, which is pretty amazing. Let's focus now on football, the Chicago Bears, as the NFL regular season is a little over a week away, and the Bears' 53-man roster projection. Tough decisions after a strong preseason win. Stories by Dan Wiederer and Kevin Fishbane. The Chicago Bears general manager Ryan Poles is in the thick of it now. Crunch time inside the front office, as he pushes with heavy input from coach Ben Johnson to solidify the roster for the regular season. So Poles was in Nashville, Tennessee on Saturday night watching at Nissan Stadium as his Bears finished the preseason with a 24-15 win over the Tennessee Titans. That victory got its first jolt on the Bears' opening offensive snap, a 97-yard touchdown pass from Tyson Bagent to Zavion Thomas. Thomas finished with 140 receiving yards plus a 39-yard punt return. Bagent posted a passer rating of 156.9. He was 16 for 17, 208 yards, two touchdowns. So now, though, Poles has a deadline, 5 p.m. Central Time Sunday, which is today, to submit the Bears' initial 53-man roster to the league. So let's look at all the positions here. We got quarterback. He has three. These riders have three. They think Caleb Williams, Tyson Bagent, and Case Keenum. That's a pretty solid three. Fishbane says it's rare for the Bears to have the same three quarterbacks in back-to-back years, let alone have the same starter-backup combo for three consecutive seasons. It speaks to the value Bagent and Keenum bring. We'll see if Bagent attracts any outside interest if a starter elsewhere in the league goes down. Running backs, they show three: DeAndre Swift, Kyle Monongai, and Rashawn Johnson. And on this one, we'll go with Fishbane's comment, or actually, let's go with Wiederer's. Wiederer says, take note of how enthusiastic Johnson has been about Swift since the spring. I think he's primed for a big year. Swift's workload should reflect that sentiment. Meanwhile, could Monongai's knee injury and week-to-week status open a door for Salvon Ahmed to land a roster spot? Wide receiver, six guys listed here: Rome Odunze, Luther Burden III, Khalif Raymond, Zavion Thomas, Jahdae Walker, and Caden Davis. Fishbane says the first five have been pretty much set since the draft, as Walker continues to solidify himself as someone who can make plays on offense and special teams. Davis had an impressive camp and likely wouldn't be active on game day. Did he outperform Scotty Miller, Maurice Alexander, and J.P. Richardson? And Wiederer says, or adds, if the Bears need secondary depth or additional special teams help, don't be shocked if they carry only five receivers into week one. The state of the depth chart, though, is as solid at that position and as well-rounded as I can remember. Tight ends, they've got three listed: Colston Loveland, Cole Kmet, and Sam Roush. Wiederer says this may be the most stable position group in the building. And that's a good thing, with Johnson aiming to lean into two and three tight end sets more regularly. Loveland's ascent feels inevitable. Komet, meanwhile, remains one of the most admired players in the organization for his selfless approach and dogged work habits. Undrafted rookie Hayden Large seems set up at a minimum to grab a practice squad job. The offensive line, 10 guys listed there. You got Braxton Jones, Joe Thuney, Garrett Bradbury, Jonah Jackson, Darnell Wright, Logan Jones, Theo Benedet, Ozzie Trapillo, Luke Newman, and Jedrick Wills. And Weeder says, while the Bears activated Trapillo from the physically unable to perform list 2 weeks ago, just 7 months after he suffered a torn patellar tendon, there's a scenario where he could be placed on injured reserve to start the season, freeing a roster spot as he continues to ramp up. Other names to keep tabs on as the Bears assemble their practice squad, Jordan McFadden and Caden Barnett. The defensive line now, we've got 10. Montez Sweat, Grady Jarrett, Jervon Dexter, Austin Booker, Dayo Odeyingbo, Jordan Vandenberg, Neville Gallimore, Daniel Hardy, Contavious Street, and Marcus Davenport. Now, just a side note here, Dexter was just traded for a cornerback, so that slims that group down, the defensive line. Linebackers, there are five listed here. T.J. Edwards, Devin Bush, DeMarco Jackson, Jack Sanborn, and Keyshawn Elliott. In the cornerback slot, we got Jalen Johnson, Tyreek Stevenson, Malik Muhammad, Terrell Smith, Josh Blackwell, and Jalen Jones. And then at safety, we got Dylan Vinneman, Cam Lewis, Elijah Hicks, and Xavier Woods. At special teams, you have three. You have Cairo Santos, Torrey Taylor, and Bo Gardner. So that's the 53-man roster projection for the Bears. Again, it's a week away from the regular season and still a few hours away from the deadline where you have to submit those rosters. And as I kind of alluded to, a story here by Josh Kendall, Kevin Fishbane, and Jonathan Jones says the Bears are trading defensive tackle Jervon Dexter to the Falcons for cornerback Clark Phillips and a draft pick. So that's a source that said that, but it's not officially announced yet. It's a league source telling The Athletic that on the condition of anonymity, because they were not authorized to discuss the deal. But the proposed trade has Dexter going to the Falcons for Phillips and a 2027 fifth-round pick. It says Dexter, 24, was a second-round pick, 2023, who started 32 games for the Bears over the last 2 years and has recorded 115 tackles and 13.5 sacks in his career. And then on the flip side, says Phillips, a fourth-round pick in 2023, played in 11 games with 5 starts as a rookie and had 5 passes defensed. He appeared in 16 games in 2024 with 2 starts and 1 interception to go along with 2 forced fumbles. So last season, he appeared in only 1 game and spent most of the season on injured reserve with a triceps injury. So there's the proposed trade, and we'll see if that comes to fruition. And let's finish here with some hockey as the NHL season is a few weeks away from starting. Story here by Corey Pronman projecting the 2030-31 NHL standings, which teams will be competing for the Stanley Cup. And he says in this story, I project what the NHL standings could look like in 5 seasons. This assessment is mostly based on a team's young roster core combined with their current roster strength. And he says he will assume that every player currently on the roster under age 35 will be kept for every team, even though, of course, that won't happen. But so he's got number one, San Jose Sharks. Of course, they're led by Macklin Celebrini. Then he's got second, the Montreal Canadiens, the Utah Mammoth in third, Buffalo Sabres in fourth, Toronto Maple Leafs in fifth, Anaheim Ducks in sixth, Florida Panthers seventh, Carolina Hurricanes eighth, Tampa Bay Lightning ninth, and then Minnesota Wild 10th. The Blackhawks show up as number 17, and his supporting information there says Connor Bedard is a star, and Chicago has a lot of highly intriguing young talent around him. Will it be enough? I'm on the fence. I like a lot of the pieces they've surrounded Bedard with, but outside of maybe Anton Frandell and Bowen Byram, I'm not sold. There's enough high end in this group to be more than a consistent wild card threat. So there you go. And on that note, I will conclude a little bit early this week's Athletic Central Illinois version. Again, thank you very much for listening today.
1: As of 9:50 a.m., the National Weather Service has issued an extreme heat warning for Belleville until 4 p.m. Dangerously hot conditions are expected in Belleville, with heat index values reaching up to 105 degrees. This warning is in effect until 7 p.m. Central Daylight Time this evening. 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
3: Good morning. Today, expect sunshine with a high near 102. Tonight, expect overcast skies with a low near 89. Saturday, expect sunshine with a high near 106. Saturday night, look for overcast skies with a low near 86. Sunday, expect sunshine with a high near 94. Get your weather every hour right here on Mind's Eye Radio, your virtual newsstand.
4: In Belleville and Fairview Heights, it's sunny and 89 degrees. In O'Fallon, it's sunny and 87 degrees.
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8: Folks, this is Monica Hatch with Mind's Eye Radio and the Travelogue program. We're still in the July issue of Travel and Leisure, and we were in the middle of an article called Back in Play. It is about the resorts in Marbella, Spain, which has returned to the spotlight with upgraded resorts, vintage glamour, and a smashing tennis scene. It was by Stuart Emmerich. He has already had his tennis lesson, and he's checked into his room at the, Don Carlos Marbella, 308-room resort that looms over the quiet sands of Elvira Beach. And he's just checked into his room, so let's pick up from there. I was tempted to linger, but I had a dinner reservation at Los Naranjos, the hotel's main restaurant, where I was seated on the garden-facing terrace. Its menu leans towards seafood, including superb tuna from the icy waters off nearby Cadiz. As a waiter dripped aromatic oil onto truffle foam cradling cubes of the ruby-red fish, I glanced up and saw the moon rising over the Mediterranean, casting a silver sheen across the dark, gently rolling water. It had been a good day. The next morning, I had my second lesson with Javier, and things continued to click. Fewer mistakes, more balls landing where they were supposed to. Afterward, I set out to see the other side of Don Carlos, not just a place to play tennis, but part of a broader shift in the city's resort atmosphere. I began at its Lucia Club, where a young father played with his two toddlers in the massive pool, and couples lounged under colorful umbrellas, easing into what I assumed were the first of many cocktails. From there, I walked over to Nikki Beach, an outpost of the Global Luxury Beach Club, for my first glimpse of Marbella's party scene. It was only a few minutes away, but the mood shifted completely. House music thumped, Shirtless men showed off expensively acquired muscles. Four women waved silver fans as they downed mojitos and sampled a sushi platter in the cocoon of their 900 euro a day poolside cabana. And in one especially bizarre moment, a perfectly sculpted man in his 20s yanked his swimsuit to a near pornographic depth, apparently eager to exhibit his latest manscaping effort to his laughing friends. That night, after another excellent dinner at Los Naranjos, I passed by the open-air Campari Bar Manero. Not wanting the night to end just yet, I stopped in and ordered an Aperol Spritz. At the buzzy bar, I heard snippets of conversation in Spanish, English, German, and Dutch. It pulsed with the energy of a cosmopolitan party that might go on for hours. The following day, I moved to the Golden Mile, the palm-fringed stretch between Marbella's old town and Puerto Banús, a prestigious marina and shopping center favored by international celebrities. At its heart is the storied Marbella Club. To walk through this property's whitewashed portals is to feel transported back to Marbella's early days as a playpen of the rich and famous. A small phalanx of uniformed staff greeted me at the massive resort, where bougainvillea-lined paths wound past hand-painted tiles and spacious patios. Founded in 1954 by Prince Alfonso Hohenlohe-Langenburg, arguably the father of modern Marbella, it started as a simple seaside farmhouse with 20 bedrooms and soon grew into a magnet for European royalty and the Hollywood elite. Prince Alfonso spent part of his early childhood in Los Angeles, where he befriended many of the stars he would later draw to Marbella. As the prince once recalled in an interview with a British magazine, Cary Grant took him to a soiree hosted by Gloria Swanson, saying, "You must come to the party. You are going to know everybody." Alfonso was a charmer and something of a rake. In 1955, the 31-year-old prince caused a scandal by marrying Princess Ira von Fürstenberg, the Fiat heiress, and niece of Gianni Agnelli when she was just 15. Later, Ava Gardner and Kim Novak were among his lovers. Today, the resort has grown into an enormous compound of 114 rooms and suites, 16 villas, 4 pools, a wellness center, and a shopping arcade, with a Chanel, a Louis Vuitton, and a tiny Bottega Veneta boutique, rumored to be the brand's most profitable. Among its restaurants and bars is El Patio, which is decorated with framed photographs of the resort's illustrious guests through the years. The club's renewed glamour is perhaps most evident in Finca Ana Maria, a neighboring estate, recently folded into the property. Formerly owned by German Countess Gunilla von Bismarck, the 12-acre acquisition doubled the size of the compound in one stroke. The estate grows more than 300 species of plants and vegetables, including 100 varieties of tomatoes, many of which show up on the ever-changing menu at the poolside restaurant El Olivar by Chef Andres. At lunch there, I sampled a trio of salads: chicory stuffed with beetroot and mustard sauce, roasted peppers with eggplant, and a fruit tartare, each a delightful interplay of textures and flavors. The Finca also houses the Herbal Spa, where treatments are infused with local botanicals, oils, and salts. After a third day of tennis, my muscles were crying out for relief, so I signed up for a 2-hour ritual: a body scrub, a full body herbal soak, a scalp treatment, and a deep tissue session, during which I dozed off several times. When it was over, my therapist gently tapped me awake and invited me to linger on one of the wooden chairs in the garden, returning with a cup of mint tea before waving goodbye. During dinner that night was at The Grill, one of those old-world restaurants where the white-jacketed waiters seem to materialize the minute your wine glass dips below half full. During my multi-course meal, a woman in her 40s floated past in the gold floor-length skirt, so beautiful that as I was leaving, I stopped to ask who had designed it. She laughed. "I really don't know. Do you want me to take a look?" she asked, gesturing behind herself as she began to rise. "No need," I said quickly, instead asking whether she and her companion had been coming to Marbella long. "Oh, I've been here many times with my family, ever since I was a child," she said. "But this is his first time. We just got married, and I told him we had to come here for our honeymoon." I congratulated them and then let them finish their meal in peace. If the Marbella Club is the grand dam of this Andalusian resort town, Puente Romano Marbella is its younger, friskier sister on the Golden Mile. Opened in the 1970s by Prince Alfonso as a luxury apartment complex, it is oriented toward the indulgent pleasures of high-end dining, upscale shopping, and nights that stretch into the small hours. I arrived shortly after noon, and because my room wasn't ready yet, I made my way to the beach. A circuitous path led past lush gardens, waterfalls, sun-dappled ponds with swans, and stone bridges, including one that dates back two millennia. (Parentheses) Marbella lies along the Roman Via Augusta, part of the ancient road network that once stretched across the empire. For lunch, I headed to the resort's Chiringuito, a beachside bar with gauzy white curtains. Wind whipped white caps across the sea, and waves crashed against a nearby jetty. A private party was underway, its well-heeled guests dressed in every shade of pastel imaginable. But I managed to find a table under a thatched roof. It softened the midday heat as I settled into a plate of fried calamari and a glass of Albarino. Walking back to reception, I peeked into some boutiques, a showroom for the Spanish jeweler Suarez, a Valentino pop-up, and an offshoot of the Saint-Tropez fashion boutique Bandeau, where two stylish women browsed through racks of colorful beachwear. That night, I dined on sea bass ceviche and grass-fed lamb. Coya, a cavernous Peruvian-style restaurant that felt like a trendy nightclub. A white-haired, bearded DJ in a caftan accented with a string of pearls presided over the room. From the looks of it, the evening was just beginning for most of the other diners. A young, flashy crowd gathered at tables of six or more. But for me, it was time for bed. I had another tennis lesson in the morning. Watch the ball, take your time, let it come to you. I was at the Puente Romano Tennis Club, the preeminent place to play on the Costa del Sol. Opened in 1979 with Bjorn Borg as manager, it has eight clay courts and a 2,500-seat stadium that has hosted many marquee tournaments, including a Davis Cup match just the week before my arrival. My instructor, Anastasia, had moved to Marbella when she was young, with dreams of turning pro. But life on the junior circuit proved to be too lonely and stressful, and a few years ago she happily joined the staff at Puente Romano. After a vigorous warm-up, we moved into a baseline drill. I sprinted from corner to corner, returning shots in quick succession. Then we focused on my forehand, Anastasia showing me how a slight adjustment to my grip could give me more control. We even spent time on my backhand slice. And then, as we wrapped up the session, with her next student already hovering nearby, she uttered the words I'd been longing to hear all week, ever since that first humbling lesson with Javier. "You have all the shots," she said encouragingly. "You just need to play more. Vamos!" We have some more photographs here. Here's a shot of a lovely April spritz. Always a beautiful sight, that color. Here's a seaside pool at Don Carlos Marbello and Marbella. It's kind of a swervy-shaped pool. I can see some cabanas around it, some red chaises. Chiringuito is the beachfront restaurant at Puente Romano, and there's a server setting up tables there, and they seem to be under a thatched roof situation here, wooden tables all laid out with white linens, but the beach is right there, sand, a couple people standing, waiting in the water there. The lobby of the Marbella Club, what a lovely sight this is. There's a couch here in the center, looks like very high ceilings and a brass chandelier, very elegant. The couch is square so that you face four different directions, northeast, south, and west, if you're seated on it. It's all done up in blue and white patterns of upholstery. And then we have a shot here of the cocktail hour at Don Carlos's Manero Bar, and don't see any people here yet. I just see a waiter carrying a tray full of small drinks. Lovely colors, though. There's an orange glow to this place, and the bar is all painted red in the background there, and the glass shelves with all the different liqueurs and liquors on it, kind of a warm orange, deep orange, very, very warm and inviting. And then we have a grand villa at the Marbella Club. And so we have one of the rooms there, and it's a lovely room with a, all looks like all natural fibers on the floor, kind of a Cecil rug maybe, all white linens on the bed, canopy bed with gauzy curtains all around. And then you look up into the ceiling and see the wooden rafters and the wooden ceiling itself. And here's a dish of grilled lamb at El Patio. Small chops, piled up high on top of what looks like some chickpeas and maybe some pesto. Looking pretty good. Do love a lamb chop. And then the lush grounds at Puente Romano. And lush they are, just seeing. There's a big steeple in the background, but then we have these, just one bougainvillea overlapping palms, overlapping some other green lush tree, and then this white stucco steeple in the background. Got the map, as usual, and Madrid, of course, right in the center. Marbella, center.

Great for seafood paella and people watching. Doubles from 1855. Puente Romano Marbella. Modeled after an Andalusian village, this sister resort to the Marbella Club pairs bungalows and villas with a lively see-and-be-seen atmosphere, plus one of the most prestigious tennis clubs in Spain. Parentheses, guests can also stay at the 100-room Nobu Hotel on site. Doubles from 1370. Where to eat? Los Naranjos, N-A-R-A-N-J-O-S. The signature restaurant at Don Carlos has a terrace overlooking the tropical gardens and a seafood-focused menu built around pristine local catches. Entrees 33 to 44. The Grill. This is the dressier of the Marbella Club's dining options, with a polished waitstaff that seems to outnumber the guests. The menu leans classic and indulgent. Oysters, grilled lamb chops, and the resort's signature chocolate mousse. Entrees 46 to 87. El Pimpi, one of two dozen restaurants at Puente Romano, this outpost of the famed Malaga tapas spot, co-owned by actor Antonio Banderas, brings plenty of scene, though the food holds its own too. Small plates, $15 to $34. What to do? Rafa Nadal Tennis Center. Opened in 2025 at Don Carlos, this state-of-the-art facility has seven clay courts and two paddle courts, many with ocean views. Coaches, many of them former pros, train at the Rafa Nadal Academy in Mallorca. Puente Romano Tennis Club. This massive establishment has eight clay courts, two hard courts, and four paddle courts, along with many instructors from the professional circuit. Old Town. For a change of pace from Marbella's polished beach resorts, its historic center makes for a richly layered day trip. Traces of the city's many historical rulers endure in its Arab walls, castle, centuries-old monastery, and Baroque church, Our Lady of the Incarnation. Let's begin now with Under the Sea. On a long-awaited return to Indonesia, where she first learned to dive, Ariel Leve, L-E-V-E, revisits the ghosts of her past and rediscovers brilliant marine treasures. Photographs by Frederique Lagrange. It's 7:30 a.m. on January 27, and I'm at E. Gusti Ngurah Rai International Airport in Bali, about to board a chartered flight. It will land 2 hours later at the private airship of Tomia, an island near the southeastern tip of Sulawesi, part of the equatorial archipelago of Indonesia, and renowned for its majestic diving. The only people at the check-in counter are heading to Wakatobi, a high-end dive resort. I'm eager to see for myself if the House Reef, just offshore from the property, is as vibrant in real life as it is on the website. Spoiler alert, it is. For most of my childhood, I would fly halfway across the planet every year from New York to Southeast Asia. My father moved to Thailand in 1973 when I was six. I'm an only child, and I got used to a bifurcated existence, adapting to living nearly 10,000 miles away from the person I loved most in the world. The anticipation of going to see him gave me something to look forward to. When I was in high school, my father moved to Indonesia, and from that point on, traveling to Bali once a year became part of the rhythm of my life. On one of those trips, a week after my 45th birthday, 2013, I took a stroll along the beach in the town of Sanur and made an impulsive decision to stop at the Rip Curl School of Surf. I had never been diving before, but I signed up to learn with Mario, a water sports trainer. On my first dive, he took my hand and didn't let go. Once we were underwater, my grip softened. I was calm. Mario monitored the air in my buoyancy control device as I held on, observing the scenery, weightless and gliding through water. I decided to extend my stay. Coincidentally, Mario lived 10 minutes away from my aging father. Before long, I became a stepmother figure to Mario's six-year-old twin daughters. I embedded myself in Bali and had, for the first time, a family. I tended to evaluate life rather than be in it, hovering above, never having to land. But diving was different. All the emotional calculus, obsessive analysis, and self-recrimination I was used to disappeared.
I was put on a shelf that remained blissfully

0: out of reach. Back in New York, my friends couldn't believe I'd gone scuba diving. Yes, I'd gone diving, but I wasn't a diver. I didn't really know what to do, and I hadn't even considered whether I enjoyed it or not. But it was something Mario and I did together as a couple, and I stayed tethered to him. He made sure I didn't drift away. 5 years later, halfway into our decade-long partnership, I began to have panic attacks. I would bob up and down on the choppy surface, afraid to descend. Now I felt in the water the same way I felt above it, unsettled, unable to get out of my head. As I waited at the check-in counter, I thought, how much does chance shape our lives? Had I not taken that walk along the beach, I would likely never have ended up at Wakatobi in southeast Sulawesi 11 years later, about to go diving again, but for the first time on my own. I am kneeling in the shallow part of the house reef on a carpet of white sand and seagrass surrounded by coral. 6 feet above, the surface of the water is visible. There is daylight and a luminous blue sky. I find this comforting. We're in the necessary part of the training before the first dive. Kristen Gaiko, my amiable instructor, is kneeling across from me. We practice the 3 required exercises. I take out the regulator and put it back in. Check. Clear the mask. Check. Then he gives me the sign that he is out of air, a cut gesture, a flat hand, slicing motion across his throat. It's my cue to reach for the octopus, the long yellow hose connected to the emergency backup air source. I pass it in his direction. He breathes in. I've saved his life. Check. We've done the rehearsal, and now that training is complete. I'm ready to dive, or am I? Indonesia is the world's largest archipelago, made up of approximately 17,500 islands. Jacques Cousteau, the famous underwater explorer, is said to have called this area of Sulawesi and its dive sites an underwater nirvana. In the mid-1990s, Lorenz Mader, a taciturn Swiss visionary with a history of diving in the Maldives and the Red Sea, took inspiration from Cousteau and visited this wonderland of coral reefs. Mader set about building a model of conservation tourism and called it Wakatobi, an acronym taken from the names of a cluster of 4 remote islands that are now their own district within Indonesia: Wangi Wangi, Kaledupa, Tomia, and Blongoko. It is recognized as a rare beacon of coral reef biodiversity and is privately funded marine preserve, which has been designated a national park, contains 590 species of fish and 396 types of coral. I left Bali on New Year's Eve 2019 for work, and a few months later, Indonesia implemented social restrictions and quarantines for foreign arrivals because of COVID-19. A few years later, in March 2022, my father passed away. By the time I was finally able to return, it was not on good terms. I dismantled this life, his life, and a little over a year later, life with Mario was dismantled as well. Even though I was no longer living in Bali, I couldn't let go. It held history and family, both of which were a source of comfort and belonging. My father and Mario had always felt at home in Southeast Asia, but it had been a complicated place for me to live full time. I'd existed in limbo, straddling east and west. But on my return, I suddenly began to fall in love with it again, which took me by surprise. The landscape hadn't changed, but I was seeing it through new eyes. I walked alone along a familiar beach path at sunrise, struck by the pastel colors that framed the pagoda at the end of the pier. Had it always resembled a Monet painting? Several months after my father died, his friend Wayan, who had worked with him for 30 years, placed her hand on the trunk of the suar rain tree outside his house. "Your father loves this tree," she told me. In the Indonesian language, there is no past tense, as we use it in English. After the short boat ride from the airstrip, I'm greeted by welcoming Wakatobi staff waiting on the white stone jetty. There are times I get to a destination and immediately feel a need to prepare myself for the heartache of leaving. Arriving at Wakatobi is one of those times. "Your luggage is already in the bungalow," Keiko says, leading the way along white sandy footpaths that have circular patterns resembling labyrinths imprinted in them. The gardeners rake these in twice a day to keep the sandflies away. The insects lay their eggs in moist, undisturbed sand, so regularly turning it disrupts their breeding ground. The perimeters of these paths are lined with uniform clamshells, and there's no pavement anywhere in sight. For the next week, I will forget I own shoes. I arrived in time for lunch, but the beachfront bungalow has given me reason to stay put. Through one window, I see lush greenery, and through the other, a view of translucent aquamarine water, so close that from certain angles, I could be on a cruise. There are swaying coconut palms with a hammock between them, a chaise lounge where I will park myself with a book, and a set of stone steps that lead directly into the sea. One of the main topics of conversation among guests is that the resort staff, 95% of whom are Indonesian, remember everyone's name. When it's full, there can be up to 70 guests at a time. "Good evening, Ariel, Ibram, Taufik," the restaurant manager greets me. "Gluten-free vegan, but you eat fish." He's proudly memorized my dietary preferences. The open-air restaurant looks out over the water, and I'm given the option to sit outside. As I gaze up at the radiant display of stars, I hear my father say, "I love you more than all the stars in the sky." In preparation for my dive, I do breathing exercises to ease the anxiety, consider taking an Ativan, and remind myself it will be over quickly. "You can cancel the dive any time," Gakel tells me. "I can, even once we're underwater?" "Yes," he says in his upbeat German accent. "You simply do this." He crosses his arms to form an X across his chest. How did I not know that? He explained we won't need the safety stop, pausing at a certain depth for 3 minutes to release nitrogen, because it's a shallow dive, basically the sort a child would go on. While he continues talking about how air gets compressed and how many minutes I can stay, I feel suddenly liberated, knowing that I can escape changes, everything. None of what I thought would happen on my first dive happens. I expect to change my mind when we get in the water. But I keep going. I expect to cancel just as we're about to descend, but I don't. I expect my heart rate to accelerate, but I focus on my breathing and the sound of bubbles, and there is equanimity rather than angst. The second I'm underwater, I begin to relax. A yellow-masked angelfish swims by. I get used to breathing through the regulator. We stay submerged for 31 minutes at a maximum depth of 36 feet. Julia Millers is Wakatobi's resident marine biologist. She spends her days researching the rainforest of the sea, as the biodiverse ecosystem of coral reefs is often called. The data shows that the reefs in the protected area are much healthier. "Protected reefs nearby," she says. She is 24 years old and a self-described fish nerd. To get to the epicenter of Indo-Pacific biodiversity, she had to relocate part-time from England, where she got her master's in marine biology at Oxford University. "It's not always easy," she says, "to be away from family and friends and her partner, but she can work on her laptop and goes home for long stretches." "I have the best of both," she tells me. The following day, I'm told my nitrogen levels are good as I descend on dive number 2. I'm becoming confident with the hand signals for communicating underwater. Every 5 minutes, Gagel makes the OK sign and tilts his head so that I can tell it's a question. I make the sign back. We continue. He points out an oval spot butterfly fish, then a pink anemone fish. A massive sea turtle appears out of nowhere. Her elegance is startling. She looks like she's flying, front flippers acting as wings, and then she vanishes as if in a magic trick. We equalize our ear pressure and descend even farther. I am eye to eye with a raccoon butterfly fish. There is swaying soft coral and brain coral and rigid table coral with fused branches. All of it is flourishing. I feel confident enough to release my grip on Grekel's arm. He extends his fist in my direction. What signal is this? It takes a second before I understand. We fist bump, and he makes the gesture of boom, underwater enthusiasm in slow motion. Later that afternoon, I skip the sunset cocktail party with other guests and stay at my villa, embracing the quiet and gazing out at the lagoon, where the water turns from light blue to indigo. The demarcation line from shallow to deep is precise. What I appreciate about hand signals is that there is no room for misunderstanding. I need help. I'm out of air. Without words, it has to be clear. Life has never been the same after my father died. I lost the person who knew me better than anyone. Without him, an entire universe disappeared. I couldn't access the words to explain the grief, or there's no hand signal for loss. What's the most important asset in the dive industry? Mater looks me in the eye, challenging me to guess the answer. But before I do, he provides it. Water. We've just finished lunch and are lingering over iced tea. Dressed in all white and barefoot, Mater tells me that protecting this marine asset is his mission. The reefs surrounding Wakatobi are now among the healthiest in the Coral Triangle, a marine region around six countries: Indonesia, Malaysia, the Philippines, Papua New Guinea, Solomon Islands, and East Timor. He describes the uphill battle of logistics, generating power and water, getting food and supplies to this remote location. Mater developed the resort on the island of Onemoba, close to the larger sister island of Tomia. His background in engineering and physics allowed him to provide infrastructure to a remote location. Wakatobi has its own airstrip on Tomia and its own airplane and flight crew. The hardest thing to build, though, was trust with the local communities. Reef lease agreements were made in 1997 with nearby villages and local fishermen. They created designated no-fishing zones in exchange for direct compensation generated by the resort. The result is an ambitious private marine conservation program, with an area of 37 miles now patrolled by more than 150 former fishermen who have become reef guardians. A healthy ecosystem supports their financial well-being. It's a win-win-win, Mater says. The third win in that string? Guests who visit the resort are actively contributing to the sustainability model and ecotourism. I excuse myself from our chat so that I can make the boat that leaves at 2:30 p.m. Several dive boats go out to various reefs each morning and afternoon. Kite surfing is also available during windy season, June through September. Other activities at Wakatobi include paddleboarding, kayaking, birdwatching, and guided tours. The boat I'm getting on is headed to a nearby dive site known as the Zoo. On board are a couple in their 70s, doctors from Berkeley, California, who hope to see pufferfish and triggerfish. I also speak to Jeanette, a retired microbiologist in her 60s from Sydney, traveling alone, her gray hair in braids. It's my fourth time at Wakatobi, she says with a twinkle in her eye. 60% of the clientele are returning guests. 5 days in, I can understand why. Once underwater, I swirl around, immersed in a school of neon yellow boxfish, as two green sea turtles glide past. A bumphead parrotfish leaves puffs of light gray dust in its wake. She's digesting the algae and minerals from corals and depositing crushed up limestone into the sand. Gekel is close by. I can see how pleased he is that I've become more independent. He points to a female square spot, Entheus, in transition, becoming a male and shifting from yellow to orange. The past few years have shifted the way I make sense of the world and myself in relation to it. I realize this as I drift through this galaxy of fish. My dive time is 38 minutes at a maximum depth of 77 feet, a new record for me. In the end, the story starts here, when I discover that I do, in fact, enjoy diving, that I can be responsible for my own safety and do things that frighten me. I'm often quick to name things that aren't me, but what about things that are? I could be a diver. I could be anything. I go for one last dive and slip silently underwater, at least with new beginnings. Some photographs. First one here is a shot of a plunge pool at the Wakatobi Resort. There, it looks very inviting. It's not that bright turquoise, but a very kind of greenish natural color. You might almost feel like you were in a natural lake or pond, but of course, it's all squared, all from cement. Nice thing is, though, the beach is right next door, so you see nothing but beach as you sit in that plunge pool. Here's another shot of Wauchatobie. This is the bungalow. Very spare. The wooden floor, highly polished, kind of deep, maybe a mahogany color. White sheets on the bed, white Roman shades at the windows, which are all just done in natural wood. And I'm looking up at wooden rafters on the building. It's painted white. So it's just nothing but the brown of wood and the white otherwise. And then we have low tide here, and Shamia Beach, and fishermen boats scattered all over the place. They're very long and narrow, almost like long, very long rowboats, and quite narrow. But there are, I think I'm looking at about eight just out here on the sand. And here's a shot of the very handsome Aswan Antonio Manambung, one of Wauchatobie's dive experience managers. Of course, he's in a wetsuit. He's got his goggles around his neck. Very dark skin, not dark skin, but dark hair, and a light brown skin. Got a nice big smile. Here's a shot of a diver that we're looking at from above, and it's one of the a free diver who's descending at one of the resort's protected sites. So we're looking down at the back of this diver all stretched out. There's some shots of different kinds of fish, and in the opening part of the thing, of the article, we have some fish swimming in front of the reef. So I'm guessing that this is that brain coral they talked about. It looks like, when you see photographs, medical things of brains, that's what this looks like. And it's just kind of gray matter. But there is more colorful stuff and some anemones, purple and pink and whatnot. And then I think it's an angelfish that's all striped. And let's see, we've got a map, of course. It shows Indonesia and Sulawesi. Well, kind of hard to do because Indonesia is just, well, it's an archipelago. It's all over the place. Wauchatobie Dive Resort and Sulawesi are in the eastern section of things. And here's a striking photograph as well of, it looks like an eel, does it tell me? And it's poking out of the coral with royal blue water behind. Lovely spot. And now we move on to a different part of the world. This is called New Shade of Green. Along Germany's western edge, the small, coal-scarred state of Saarland finds a second act in birdsong, hiking, trails, and offbeat art by Jeff Hsu. And we begin. My husband and I are travel contrarians. Peak season crowds, we'd rather stay home. The most Instagrammed eatery, we prefer local favorites. The hottest hotspots, no thanks. We zig, Tristan likes to say, where others zag. So when we began imagining a trip to Germany, we immediately nixed Berlin and Munich, both of which we were visited. We wanted something more idyllic, less frequented. We liked to hike. Perhaps we could find someplace off, way off, the proverbial beaten path. Then someone mentioned Saarland. My geekiest childhood hobby was stamp collecting, and Saarland once had its own postal service. But that was all I knew about it. The more I researched, the more my curiosity grew. Tucked against Germany's border with France and Luxembourg, the small state is just under 3 hours by train from Paris and two from Frankfurt. It's blessed with picturesque valleys and verdant hills. During the Second Industrial Revolution, abundant coal under those hills ignited a tug of war between Germany and France. For decades, Saarland's foundries and furnaces belched black into the sky. After the last mine closed in 2012, Saarland began reimagining itself in green. It invested heavily in environmental restoration and sustainable tourism, rehabilitating fragile ecosystems and expanding nature preserves. Yet Saarland receives fewer visitors than any of Germany's 15 other states. That sealed it. We decided to go. Saarbrücken, the tidy state capital, straddles the Saar River. It has 185,000 residents, about the same as Grand Rapids, Michigan, where we live. As we wandered its streets, we felt like it was our secret. Outside the Ludwigkirche, a Baroque church so renowned that it appears on a 2-euro coin, the vast plaza was all ours, save one skateboarder rattling across the cobblestones. In the neo-Gothic city hall, we admired the grand ballroom's ornate woodwork and inadvertently became wedding crashers. For a small city, Saarbrücken has disproportionate cultural riches. In the Saarland Museum's Modern Gallery, we found works by Monet and Gauguin, as well as artists branded degenerate by the Nazis, including Picasso, Max Ernst, and Alexander Arkhipenko. A tug on the heavy doors of the museum's Schloss Kirche, revealed 26 examples of modernist stained glass made by the artist Georg Meistermann in the 1950s, when the late 15th century church, like much of the city, was being rebuilt after World War II. Visiting a region barely mentioned in most travel guides shifts a traveler's perspective, and it compelled us to look for beauty in unexpected forms. That was especially true at the Völklingen Ironworks, a rusting industrial complex 8 miles west of Saarbrücken that looks like a Mad Max backdrop. The mill, which began producing pig iron, a key ingredient in steelmaking, in 1883, was long at the heart of the region's economy. But after a century, changing technology had rendered the works obsolete. Production ceased in 1986. The photographers Berend and Hilla Becker, famed for their black and white studies of industrial architecture, visited that year. In the hulking blast furnaces and serpentine pipes, they found the, quote, anonymous sculpture that defined their work. Their images helped recast the factory, not as a relic, but as a monumental work of beauty. In 1994, UNESCO listed it as a World Heritage Site, citing the structure as an exemplification of the industrial history of the 19th century. Entering its cavernous main hall, I smelled something familiar yet puzzling. Crayons? Oil, our knowledgeable guide Peter Backus explained. The petroleum-based lubricants that once kept the massive gears running gave off the same waxy smell. Though the machines fell silent 40 years ago, the scent lingers. Backus led us along a catwalk into the rest of the complex, a giant jungle gym of ladders and heavy machinery. Had it still been operating, Backus said, the heat would have been unbelievable, he said, like a volcano. Blast furnaces could reach 4,000 degrees Fahrenheit. The ironworks have found a second life as a creative space. Several outbuildings now house artists' ateliers, and much of the complex has become gallery space, both indoors and out. I was particularly moved by a piece that confronts the painful history of the place. Die Schwanzarbeiter, the forced laborers, by the French artist Christian Boltanski, whose father was a Ukrainian Jew. During World War II, the facility became a Nazi factory where thousands of captives, POWs, along with Russian and Ukrainian civilians, were forced to make weapons to be used against their own countries. Many died. Boltanski's haunting installation consists of rusting archive boxes stacked to form dark, narrow passageways. At the center sits a giant mound of dirty work clothes, and hidden speakers play a nonstop whisper of the laborers' names. If Boltanski's work recalls Saarland's grim past, Ray General, by another French artist, Benjamin Duquesne, points toward a hopeful future. He arranged dead roots and fallen branches into a strange new plant rising above a disused tar pit, evoking resurrection. Fittingly, Regenera stands in a part of the ironwork called Paradise, which lies outside UNESCO's protected zone and is not bound by the same preservation rules. Nature has been left to reclaim the space. We passed birch saplings, elderberry bushes, poppies, roses in bloom. Amid raucous bird song, we also heard a frog's steady croak. It's a wonder how nature grows even on contaminated ground, Backus said. Hauptstadt gut gess. Saarlanders like to say, the main thing is to eat well. We arrived with modest culinary expectations, which left plenty of room to be pleasantly surprised. A greater share of Saarland's farmland is organically cultivated than in any other German state, and the region's chefs wowed us with their use of local produce. At Esplanade, which holds 2 Michelin stars, the food was vibrant and memorable, including a tin of quote-unquote caviar made of soybeans, served with sea trout atop a luscious vichyssoise. At the bakery, a slice of red currant tart paired perfectly with strong coffee for an afternoon pick-me-up. At Buchnas Land Hotel Saarbrücken, a homey family-run inn in Metlock, our next stop after Saarbrücken, the superb beef tartare was crowned with a fried quail egg and crushed beech nuts. We continued north to the Saar Winelands, part of Victor's residence hotel Schlossberg in Lennig, occupies a 12th century castle, but our room was in a Roman-inspired 1980s building that felt like a Caesar's Palace knockoff. After dropping our bags off, we went hiking. Almost two-thirds of Saarland is protected land, and more than one-third is forested. Walking trails crisscross state. We rambled through vineyards, then woods, and soon found ourselves amid the ruins of a Roman villa in the heart of the small town, where the hotel's design references became clearer. The Romans conquered this region more than two millennia ago. Little remains of the Nenning complex beyond a mosaic floor, but what a floor. Excavated in the mid-1800s and restored in the 1960s, it depicts vivid scenes of gladiatorial games. A man spearing a leopard with a javelin, two warriors attacking each other, three men battling a bear. The next morning, we headed south to the Ollinger Geltz winery in the village of Sendorf. Saarland's wines are often overlooked outside Germany, yet viticulture has a long history here. Winemaker Simon Ollinger, whose family has grown grapes since the 1800s, walked us through the vineyards before ushering us into his home for a tasting. About 25 years ago, Ollinger's father, Willie, began falling ill every summer. It seemed like allergies, but it wasn't flowers or grass, he said. Eventually, Willie realized pesticides used on the grapevines. He set about transforming the winery into an organic estate. Today, Ollinger and his team harvest nearly all their grapes by hand. A flock of Shropshire sheep helps with weeding. Extreme weather has affected recent harvests. In 2019, brutal heat nearly killed the vines, and 2021 brought devastating rain. There's no normality left, Ollinger said as he poured a bright, fruity 2018 Pinot Noir. This wine itself was also a sign of change. Saarland was once considered too cool to produce good Pinot Noir. Wines like these would be impossible for my grandfather to imagine, he said. If I told him these wines came from this village, he would say, how? We continued south to Pearl to meet chef and sommelier Frederic Theis at Manmul, his family's restaurant and inn. The Moselle River flows just steps from the entrance. Originally, Theis's forebears milled wheat, but after train tracks arrived in 1870s, his great-grandfather opened the restaurant to feed railway workers. Theis, T-H-E-I-S, had packed us a picnic and led us across a bridge over the Moselle for lunch in Luxembourg. Parentheses, how often can you say that you walked to lunch in Luxembourg? Our destination, the Markusturm, a 70-foot-high medieval tower of unknown provenance. After a 1928 freeze decimated the grapevines, the area's winemakers replanted, sought St. Mark's protection, and commissioned Luxembourgian sculptor Klaus Zito to create a statue of the saint, which now occupies a niche in the tower. Mid-bridge, Theis had pointed out the spot where France, Luxembourg, and Germany meet. Now, while unpacking our lunch in a room atop the Markusturm, he explained how our meal reflected the local pantry's multinational nature. Luxembourgian bread, cheese from Lorraine, it's usual for us to buy our French cheese in France, he said, and a traditional Saar sausage called Lyonnaise, whose name reflects its French origins, Lyonnaise. Theis poured us some Vies, a dry cider made from apples. Local legends credits the Romans with importing grapes to the area. While waiting for the vines to mature, they pressed wild apples. The name comes from the Latin vice, meaning instead of or second. Middle-class people drank beer, Theis explained. The poor drank the seconds. Fresh and funky, Vies was an unexpected delight. Our last stop was Sezitz Lodge Hotel and Spa, Saarland's most luxurious wellness resort, in Nofelden. Designed by the architecture firm Graft, the lakeside property is clad in wooden slats made from timber salvaged from the surrounding nature reserve. Sunlight streamed through the glass walls into the airy open-plan interiors. Each morning, the lodge serves a lavish buffet, followed in the afternoon by its spin on the traditional German Kaffee und Kuchen, coffee and cake. As I devoured a slice of opera cake, its layers struck me as a fitting image for the place itself, elegant on the surface, with deeper stories underneath. Proprietors Katrin and Christian Sersch grew up in Saarland in families who worked in hospitality. The region's Celtic history captivated them. Among its earliest settlers were two Iron Age tribes, the Treveri and Medio Matrici. Their traditions inspired the property's spa treatments and even its placement atop Helige Linien, sacred meridians said to hold special power. I'm skeptical of subterranean superpowers, but the harmonization of old and new rang true. One morning we left the lodge and headed to Toli, where the local monastic order was founded around 634 AD. Today, the town's Benedictine Abbey houses Germany's oldest surviving monastery. The few remaining monks have an entrepreneurial streak. They sell honey, beer, and gin. About 15 years ago, they had an idea. What if they replaced the abbey's faltering stained glass with modern art? Might people visit? In 2020, 37 new stained glass windows were unveiled, 34 designed by the Afghan-German artist Mahbuba Mazgudi. Depict Bible stories. The remaining three are towering abstract choir windows created by Gerhard Richter. Richter, 94, has declared these windows his last major work and said he had, quote, consolation in mind as he imagined them. As the morning light shone through, the large church felt warm, even cozy. The 30-foot-tall windows resemble Persian carpets gone wild, vibrant reds bleeding into peaceful blues and resplendent oranges. The mesmerizing patterns tempted me to make out something recognizable. That patch could be a monster's face, and that one a golden throne. But I soon gave up trying to find anything identifiable and just sat in a pew watching the dance of sunlight and hue. Wasn't the kaleidoscopic beauty enough? Every traveler knows how circumstances can spoil plans. As we packed for our journey home, I remembered how torrential rains just before our trip had dashed our hopes of kayaking the Saarskileife, a dramatic U-shaped bend in the Saar River. Instead, during our stay at Buknas, we'd walked along a path made from fir and large lumber and climbed the 138 observation tower at the cliff's edge. Tristan climbed it. My knee-knocking fear of heights halted me halfway up. The views, still stunning, told Starland's story. The river murky with storm-stirred silt, the forest a deep green, the farmer's fields in brighter shades, gray clouds hung in the sky. Out on the horizon, I saw a stand of wind turbines, and just past that, a promising ribbon of blue. And we have some photographs here. It's a selection of tapas at Stadschenka, or Chaperia, which is a bar in Saarbrücken. We've got long slices of crusty bread, a selection of what looks like olives, tomatoes, and different color olives. And I'm not sure, I think this is an artichoke in the center that's been artfully cut. Making it easier to eat. Here's a shot of Simon Olinger at the Olinger Geltz Winery in Scheldorf, and he's a young man, just white t-shirt and blue jeans. He's uncorking a bottle, and it's sitting atop a wine cask. And then this is the treetop walk, Saarschleife, along the Saar River, and what a lovely sight this is. We're looking down, and it connects to a building, but you are above the trees. It's like a footpath made of wood and on enormous supports, so that you are actually up in the treetops. They're not exaggerating. I'm not sure I could do it. It might give me the willies. Let's see what else we have here. The old bridge in Saarbrücken. And that is, and then there's a shot of pea risotto. in Metlock, and a vintage Jaguar in the town at Sockland. That's, what's the name of that town? Sankt Wendel. And it is one of those Jaguars you could never mistake it for any other make of car. But the old bridge here, yes, and then behind it, more striking than the bridge itself, is the church that rises up behind that, the white stucco. Nothing you would ever see in France, I don't think. It's just, you know, it looks heavier than you find in architecture in France. But they've made the most of the spring. There's flowers in every one of the light posts. They have especially a fixed thing that you can hang flowers on, and people are enjoying walks, people with strollers and couples walking, children. Happy sunny day. Here is a shot, another shot of the treetop walk. I'm fascinated with this thing. This is more of a close-up. We don't see what it attaches to, but there is somebody walking up there. I just can't get over the height of it. And also, equally fascinating is the shot here of the ironworks, Völklingen Ironworks. It's a former factory turned museum. This looks like... this may have been that very famous photograph, but I don't think that one was black and white. That became an iconic shot for that couple who shot industrial scenes. This is against a bluish sky, but the rusted ironworks all have a red light cast upon them. And so it's quite beautiful, even though we're looking at rusted ironworks and very industrial, huge machinery here. But there's a very tall smokestack in the center. The composition of this photograph is beautiful. Smokestack in the center, a V behind that. I suppose it's some kind of conveyor belt, and then other structures that are kind of cylindrical and domed at the top. But it's the red light cast against this black iron against blue sky that makes it so delightful. And then in contrast to that, very much a happy little sight in a kind of a piazza, I guess, cobblestone area. Tables all around, kind of an outdoor cafe situation. And what's, it's just sunny and warm, we can see that. But a delightful building behind. It's a stucco, warm colors of kind of mustard, and then a kind of a deep persimmon color, and flowers growing all around. I think they make the most of their springtime. And there's a shot of the stained glass windows at the Tully Abbey. And these are not the abstract ones, although they do look quite modern. They don't look like something made centuries ago. What else do we have here? Here is the lobby bar at the Sites Lodge Hotel and Spa, and then a sauna at the hotel. And Camouflage, an art installation by Kitra at Völklingen Ironworks. That's that same ironworks, but this is, so we see the ironworks in the background, and then in front this stand of, it's kind of whimsical. It looks like all different cubes stacked on top of each other, like children would stack their blocks, but each one of the blocks is painted in a variety of colors in triangle shapes. So it's very colorful. It looks to be like, I don't know, could be 20 feet high. I don't have a good sense of the scale here. And yeah, this sauna is a lovely space. It opens to the land outside there. There's a tripod and a big pot hanging over a fire pit, two chaise lounges facing the sun. But this has, it's a structure, but you walk into a big area, all wooden, and then you could hang out in there. And then I see the door is open, and I suppose you go in from there to the sauna. But that lobby is also lovely little places to sit, little nooks, lots of bookshelves in this one. And in the background, I can see it's more open, not so cozy, with tall, very high ceiling and pillars, columns holding up and chandeliers. There today, folks, and next time I'll let you know where to stay, where to eat, and what to do in this Sarsland area. Till then, take care, be well. Thanks for joining Mind's Eye Radio.
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2: 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On Sunday, August 30th, City SC hosts FC Dallas. 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Game time is at 7:30 p.m. On Wednesday, October 28th, the Portland Timbers come to town. Game time is at 7:30 p.m. And in our last audio-described game of the season, on Saturday, October 31st, City SC hosts San Diego FC. 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
4: Greetings and welcome to the Pet Hour. I'm your host, Amy, here with my cat, Squishy, bringing you news from the animal world. Our first story comes from NBC News, August 29th, and this is a big one. Four baby goats at Mobile Petting Zoo in North Carolina test positive for rabies. Four baby goats from a North Carolina mobile petting zoo tested positive for rabies and were euthanized, and health officials are asking anyone who may have had contact with them to reach out for possible treatment. The North Carolina Department of Health and Human Services said anyone who had contact with the baby goats at Farm Adventures location in Harmony, North Carolina, or at one of its mobile events between July 28th and Thursday should contact local health officials. The petting zoo held off-site events involving children and elderly individuals across multiple counties within that time frame, the department said. Health professionals may determine whether people who had contact with the baby goats need further examination or precautionary medication, it said. Without it, rabies is almost always fatal in humans, the state health department said. Farm Adventures said in a statement posted to Facebook that it is monitoring its other animals for signs of the viral disease. The affected animals are four precious baby goats have been euthanized to prevent further spread, it said. The baby goats were too young for vaccination and were bitten by a skunk that was found in their separate pen, the petting zoo said. It said it was unaware the goats had been bitten and that they did not show typical symptoms of the disease. After the first goat's death, the petting zoo sent its body to be tested, it said. It was unclear when the skunk was found in the pen. Skunks are one of the animals most often found with rabies, according to the U.S. Centers for Disease Control and Prevention. People can get rabies through pets, wild animals, and other humans through a bite, a scratch, or even infected saliva, it said. It can take weeks after exposure for early symptoms to begin, including flu-like illness, feeling weak, fevers, headaches, and a prickling or itching sensation, health officials say. North Carolina hasn't had a reported human case since 2011, the state health department said. Roughly 100,000 Americans a year receive a rabies vaccine following a potential exposure, according to the CDC. It characterizes rabies as a rare but serious public health concern. The petting zoo said it's cooperating with state and local government officials. We are working closely with public health officials, the North Carolina Department of Agriculture, and animal control to address this issue and ensure the safety of our animals and clients, it said in a statement. The petting zoo, responding to a comment on Facebook, said it's hoping its customers are unaffected. "I am truly concerned about anyone that has been able to enjoy our animals," the comment said. "We would never intend to put anyone in danger." NBC News has reached out to the petting zoo for additional comment. And this is a reminder, please, please, please, keep your pets and yourselves up to date with your vaccines. For your pets, things like rabies and distemper are very serious and often fatal. In the case of rabies, almost always fatal. So keep them protected. From WMTV, August 29th, from Baghdad to Stoughton, Wisconsin soldier reunites with cat who helped him through deployment. When Wisconsin Army National Guard 2nd Lieutenant Aaron Herring Sporl left for a year-long deployment, he never expected to form such a strong bond with a stray cat in Iraq. Herring Sporl, who grew up in Staunton, spent 367 days overseas and served in Kuwait, Jordan, Syria, and Iraq. He spent much of his deployment in Kuwait and Iraq, including time on a diplomatic support mission in Baghdad. It was there that a small orange stray started showing up outside the Oasis, a recreation facility at the Baghdad Diplomatic Support Center. He was right outside begging for food. He was a lot smaller than he is now, Herring Sporl said. He and other soldiers began feeding the cat and spending time with him. What started with scraps of food quickly became something Herring Sporl looked forward to. "But I would feed him what I could, interact with him how I could," Herring Sporl said, "because he helped my morale as much as I helped him." Herring Sporl said simply having animals around gave soldiers an outlet and a little bit of comfort while they were thousands of miles from their normal lives and support systems. Lori Califf, Director of Programs for SPCA International, said those bonds can mean even more for service members living in the middle of a conflict. "When a dog or cat enters into the scenario, it brings them back a little piece of home and a little bit of that unconditional love that you really don't see when you're deployed in these kinds of regions," Califf said. Eventually, Herring Sporl's unit had to leave the area. "And with that, I was sad because I was leaving him," he said. "I knew there wouldn't be a lot to care for him, and I was worried that the wild Iraqi dogs would get to him." Herring Sporl didn't know what would happen to the cat after he left. He said an explosive ordnance disposal technician was clearing a route near the Baghdad airport when the cat walked up, started rubbing against his legs, and even rubbed against some unexploded ordnance. The technician picked him up, put him safely in a vehicle, and contacted the Baghdad Embassy Cat Coalition, also known as the Kitty Committee. Made up of embassy employees, contractors, and service members, the group cares for cats around the embassy and helps get them veterinary care. The cat was eventually given the name Sully after Sully Compound, near the area where he was found. Herring Sporle later began volunteering with the group himself. When he expressed interest in adopting a cat, volunteers started showing him animals that were available. One immediately looked familiar. "They were showing me available cats, and I recognized Sully," Herring Sporle said. "And I'm like, this is the cat. I had him." He pulled up photos on his phone, and the group confirmed it was the same cat he had cared for weeks earlier. That's when SPCA International stepped in. Its Patriot Pets program helps bring home dogs and cats befriended by U.S. service members while they were deployed. Califf said the initiative started in 2008 and handles the complicated process of getting those animals safely to the United States. That can mean veterinary care, vaccinations, paperwork, and coordinating travel across international borders. I think the misconception is that it's just easy. Let's put a dog or a cat on a plane, bring them across to a different country, and bring them in, Califf said. But there is so much red tape to follow. For Sully, even getting on a plane proved difficult. Herring Sporle returned to Wisconsin on June 3rd, but Sully remained in Iraq as restricted airspace made it difficult to secure a flight. The hope was to get him out in early July, but that window quickly opened and closed. "It was nerve-wracking," Herring Sporle said. "Seeing the news of, oh, this place got hit, it became rather worrying because it's like, that's my cat. I want him to be cared for." Califf said packed flights and cancellations made transporting animals especially difficult during the conflict. "Animals are not, unfortunately, their priority," she said, "so it took us many, many months of trying. Still," she said, "giving up was never an option. When we say yes, you're in the family, we were never, ever going to not make this happen." Eventually, an opening came. Sully traveled by cargo flight from Iraq to New York, where he cleared U.S. Customs before being handed off between transporters for the trip west to Wisconsin. Herring Sporle was waiting for him in Wauwatosa. After months apart and a roughly 16-hour flight for Sully, Herring Sporle said the cat was understandably nervous. He climbed into the back seat for the ride home and used a treat to coax Sully out of the crate. "I got to spend that whole car ride loving with him," Herring Sporle said. "He was letting me pet him. He was looking around, adventuring." Now Sully is settling in at Herring Sporle's parents' home near Staunton, and the former stray appears to be adjusting quickly to life as a house cat. "We've only had him about 3 days, and he's already cuddling up against us," Herring Sporle said. "He's already sleeping with us. He's already letting us pet him and hold him." Sully wasn't the only cat to win over the soldiers overseas. Herring Sporle said his group became known as the Cat Platoon, and his platoon sergeant adopted another cat through the same program. For Herring Sporle, getting Sully safely to Wisconsin was a chance to return some of what the cat had given him during his deployment. "He helped me out a lot mentally over there. He helped my soldiers out a lot mentally," Herring Sporle said. "So I wanted to make sure that he was cared for. And I wanted to do the best that I can to care for him, because no cat deserves to be in a war." And you can find more information about SPCA International's Patriot Pets Program at spcai.org. From the International Fund for Animal Welfare, September 3rd, IFAW statement on Galapagos marine iguanas case. According to Ecuadorian authorities, a Russian woman has been arrested after allegedly attempting to smuggle 32 Galapagos marine iguanas out of the country. The animals were discovered hidden in 8 plastic containers inside a suitcase as she prepared to board a flight from Quito to Iceland. The iguanas are reported to be in a weakened condition and have been transferred to a conservation center for treatment. The case follows another wildlife trafficking incident in May when authorities intercepted 12 juvenile iguanas destined for Asia. Galapagos marine iguanas exist nowhere else on Earth and now benefit from the highest level of international trade protection. Despite this, criminal traffickers continue to target them because of their rarity and value in the illegal wild animal pet trade, said Barbara Slee, Senior Program Manager, International Policy at IFAW. Wildlife trafficking is not only a conservation crime, but also an animal welfare crisis affecting individual animals every day.

of wild fauna and flora at COP20 in December 2025. Ecuador has alerted CITES, CITES parties not to issue any more permits allowing trade. The listing, which entered into force on March 5, 2026, provides the highest level of protection under international wildlife trade regulations. IFAW strongly supported the proposal. From the Canadian Broadcasting Corporation, August 31st, the first Fat Marmot Week winner is a special boy who likes to eat rocks. A fuzzy fat father who likes the taste of rocks is officially the most popular yellow-bellied marmot in Gothic, Colorado. When the Rocky Mountain Biological Laboratory held its inaugural Fat Marmot Week, the contest was twofold, a popular vote and a weigh-in to see which contestant packed on the most pounds ahead of hibernation season. Dawn won both. According to his online bio, he is known for fathering several litters of baby marmots and licking the salt and minerals off of rocks. He nearly doubled his body weight this summer from 2.5 to 5.9 kilos, or roughly 5.5 to 13 pounds. He definitely deserved it, Fat Marmot Week organizer Katie Adler told As It Happens host Neil Coxall. He is a special boy who likes to eat rocks. But heavy is the head that wears the crown. As champion chonker, Dawn has also taken on the unofficial role of ambassador for the Marmot Project, a long-term research program whose future hangs in the balance amid widespread science and education funding cuts in the United States. Fat Marmot Week is inspired by Fat Bear Week, a popular contest run by Alaska's Katmai National Park and Preserve. Like bears, marmots are hibernators, and soon, Gothic's population of yellow-bellied marmots will tuck themselves away for an 8-week winter rest. They have to put on all that weight so they don't freeze over the winter, Adler said, so they get absolutely huge. Adler, a graduate student in ecology at the University of California, Los Angeles, works for the Marmot Project, a long-term generational study of yellow-bellied marmots out of the Rocky Mountain Biological Laboratory in Colorado. Launched in 1962, it is the world's second longest running study of individually marked mammals after Jane Goodall's famous chimpanzee research in Tanzania. Over the last 6 decades, its researchers have studied 5,000 marmots over 12 generations, says University of Ottawa biologist Julian Martin, one of the Marmot Project's leaders. From a human perspective, it would be kind of going back in terms of generations to the beginning of the 1700s, Martin said. In parallel, we are also tracking the environment. So what we're doing is we're trying to understand how essentially the wild animal of nature is adapting and evolving with the changes in the climate and all the perturbations that humans are bringing. U.S. President Donald Trump's administration has issued major cuts to research organizations, including a 20% cut to the National Science Foundation, NSF, a major source of research grants in the U.S. As a result, the NSF is expected to issue 30% fewer new research grants this fiscal year, according to the journalistic arm of the journal Nature.
The pot of money is shrinking, and there's more people applying to it, Martin said. What's more, he says, cuts to higher education have made it difficult for research labs like the Rocky Mountain to remain properly staffed. It's a U.S.-wide problem. Essentially, the erosion of the structure needed for higher education, Martin said. That's why the Marmot Project has been spearheading outside the box.

0: conducts public campaigns to raise awareness about their research and solicit donations. Earlier this year, the Marmot Project launched Only Marms, an uncharacteristically family-friendly account on the usually sexually explicit platform OnlyFans, where subscribers can watch the critters on camera traps. We really rely on those long-term funding grants to propel this research forward, Adler said. We have to think of other options, or this project might not be able to continue. Thanks to these efforts, the lab has managed to raise more than $120,000 U.S. in donations. It's definitely going to help, and we're going to try to stretch the money for as long as we can, Martin said. Still, he said, it's not a sustainable way to fund long-term research. So the Marmot Project has launched a petition on movements.mov, calling on Congress in the U.S. to claw back its cuts to research. Called Don't Let American Science Depend on OnlyFans, it had 180 signatures as of Monday afternoon. The CBC has reached out to Democratic and Republican leaders in the U.S. Senate and House of Representatives, but did not receive any responses before deadline. The Marmot Project, meanwhile, will continue doing what it can, including planning its next Fat Marmot Week for 2027. Adler hopes campaigns like this help the public appreciate marmots as much as she does. During her time in Colorado, she says she's watching them survive the heat and predators of summer while packing on enough pounds to make it through long, harsh winters. Marmots are resilient, she said. I think I've gained a lot more respect for them, and I hope the public has too. From the Daily Mail, July 24th, dog owners in South Korea are turning to a new trend called pet tarot to try to understand their animals' emotions and behavior. At fortune-telling shops in Seoul, South Korea, pets choose tarot cards through touch or smell, with readers interpreting what the cards may reveal about their feelings. The trend reflects a growing bond between South Koreans and their pets, as more owners view animals as family members and seek new ways to communicate with them. From the Washington Post, September 1st, a kitten was stolen and used in an attempted bank robbery. Then her luck changed. A man wearing a black beanie walked into a Maryland pet store and ran out carrying a kitten up for adoption. After grabbing the kitten, the thief walked into a PNC bank near the pet store, approached a teller window while still holding the cat, and passed a note that read, "This is a robbery," according to court documents. Stephanie Stulich, whose nonprofit organization rescued the tuxedo cat the month before, received a frantic call about the theft. Stulich hurried to the scene where a police officer told her the cat was safe inside the bank. "You can't make this stuff up," Stulich said. "Who would believe it?" Stulich found the cat, named Magnolia, safe in a manager's office. The kitten, now 5 months old, was unfazed, she said. Stulich brought Magnolia back to the pet store, where the kitten attracted a lot of attention. More than 20 people applied to adopt her. Most cats rescued by Beltsville Community Cats receive 3 applications if they're lucky, Stulich said. The rescue group decided the person who applied before the kitten's brush with the law, Kaylee Rolden, 28, should adopt Magnolia. For the past month, Magnolia has been enjoying a quiet life at Rolden's apartment. PNC Bank said it donated $150 to Beltsville Community Cats, the equivalent of the fee to adopt a kitten from the rescue group. The safety and security of our employees and customers, two- and four-legged, is at the forefront of everything we do, Christina Stowers, the spokeswoman for the bank, said. We're pleased that this tale has a happy ending. And court records identified the suspect in the robbery as Jacob Lothan, 19, of Beltsville. He was charged with robbery, second-degree assault, and theft of at least $100, but less than $1,500, according to court records. And Magnolia? She has fully retired from planning any bank heists, Roldan said. She just wants to curl up and stay home and eat treats. From The Guardian, August 31st, Georgia police officer put on leave after family's pet donkey killed during search. A police officer in the U.S. state of Georgia was placed on leave after a family's pet baby donkey was shot and killed during an early morning search on their property. The animal's owner, Hannah Israel, said officers were at her pasture without notification or permission at about 12:45 a.m. on Sunday, reportedly looking for a missing person, when they encountered the small male donkey named Hee-Haw. According to a Facebook post by Israel, Hee-Haw emerged braying at the presence of strangers at Ellsbury Farm in Rockmart and was shot dead by an officer who claimed he felt under threat. Jamie Newsom, the Cedartown, Georgia Police Department chief, told local media that an officer had been placed on leave and that an inquiry was underway. But a social media backlash by Monday morning was growing over the absence of any official statement or confirmation from the city or police department. Meanwhile, an online fundraising appeal launched by Israel to support legal action over Hee-Haw's killing quickly surpassed $35,000. They claimed he ran up to them braying and they thought they were in danger and shot and killed him after trying to tase him, Israel wrote in her Facebook post, which featured a photograph of her kneeling by the fallen donkey. Hee-Haw was raised in the house and did petting zoos and never knew a stranger and was shot and killed in his own pasture for doing what donkeys do, alerting to a stranger. There is no way this is legal. We are heartbroken. He was my son. The only official statement as of Monday was from the Polk County, Georgia Sheriff's Office, which said its officers were not involved. But the agency said that law enforcement personnel from the separate police departments of Polk County and Cedartown were. We extend our sincere condolences to the family and everyone affected by this unfortunate incident, the sheriff's office said in a statement. We understand the concern and sadness surrounding what occurred. The Polk County Police Department, Cedartown's municipal government, and its police department did not immediately respond to a request for comment. In her post, Israel said Hee-Haw was bottle raised and maintained he was killed in his own pasture by trespassing cops. Coosa Valley News reported in an online article that Newsom said members of his department's command staff had opened an investigation into the shooting and that the officer involved, who was not identified, had been placed on administrative leave while the investigation into the case progressed. From the Mississippi Museum of Natural Science, August 27th, our two-headed rat snake is celebrating her birthday this month. At 23 years old, she is believed to be the oldest recorded two-headed snake in captivity. In 2003, a family in Lawrence County, Mississippi, discovered this unusual 8-inch-long hatchling and donated her to the museum. Both heads eat and drink, but the right head appears to have more control over the body. Despite her unusual anatomy, she has lived a remarkably long life. Happy birthday to one of the museum's most unique residents. From WTMJ, Milwaukee, Wisconsin, August 10th, Rabbit Olympics. The bunnies competing for Wisconsin State Fair glory. So we all know about the Olympics and events like the high jump and the long jump, but you're probably thinking about human Olympics. Well, there's also basically an Olympics for rabbits that happens every year at the Wisconsin State Fair. Welcome to the world of rabbit hopping, rabbit agility courses, and rabbit long jumping. Most of the rabbits really enjoy just hopping over things, so if we introduce a rabbit to a hurdle, they'll usually get the hang of it pretty quickly, Grant Missel, one of the competitors, said. Almost like it's in these bunnies' nature to hop. I think, honestly, it's just a partnership with your animal. We just have a good connection with each other, and most importantly, you just love your animal, Camelia Dixon, another competitor, said. To train, competitors have their own courses or high jump at home. I lift them over the course so they know what they're supposed to be doing, and then I let them sniff the next jump. Sometimes they get the hang of it really fast. Sometimes they're slow. It just depends on the rabbit, Auburn Missel, a competitor, said. But how much everyone trains is very different. So, practicing usually once every so often, Grant Missel said. Do it a couple times a week, Auburn Missel said. I do once a day, Peyton Carls said. Carls had big hopes for this year's high jump competition. Well, I'm going for the state record today, she said. Carls has been doing this for about 4 years, so she has some experience under her belt. The state record is 22 inches, so her bunny would need to clear 24 inches since they go by increments of 2. It's just a lot of practice, Carls said in leading up to this event. Unfortunately, she didn't set the state record, but she did win the high jump, with her bunny clearing a height of 16 inches. I feel good. I feel like it's just because my rabbits are really hot right now, she said about why they didn't perform better. There is a silver lining, though. Unlike the Olympics, Carls and her fellow competitors don't have to wait 4 years to try again. They'll be back next year with a state record in their sights. From PETA, or People for the Ethical Treatment of Animals, August 25th, Dolly Parton had a big heart for lonely and neglected dogs. PETA will always love Dolly Parton, and not just for her hit music. Dolly was known for her big heart, her charitable efforts, and her fondness for dogs, and she used her angelic voice to remind people that dogs need love and companionship. She lent her bluegrass song, Will He Be Waiting for Me, to PETA for use in a heartwarming ad starring Kathy Najimy as a woman rushing home to her dog. The spot, Dogs Need Company, reminded countless people that dogs are social animals and they're miserable when left for hours and hours alone. Dolly made international headlines when she tweeted a picture of a lost dog who was found around one of her concerts in the United Kingdom. She offered to provide a loving home for the dog, nicknamed Dolly, if she needed a place to live. But thanks to Dolly Parton, the dog was reunited with her family. Dolly made an appearance at PETA's 40th anniversary gala in order to present a PETA Humanitarian Award to Lily Tomlin. Said Dolly, I'm joining you all in celebrating the anniversary of two cultural game changers that debuted 40 years ago. In December of 1980, 9 to 5 premiered and became one of the most successful comedy films of all time. Now that same year, PETA was founded and went on to become the most successful animal rights organization in the world. And one of PETA's biggest supporters over the years has been none other than my wonderful 9 to 5 co-star, Lily Tomlin. Like Lily, Dolly played an important role in PETA's work to help animals, and we will always be grateful. From The Guardian, August 28th, the best tools for removing cat hair from your clothing and home, from brushes to rollers. When I first adopted my three cats, Frankie, Joy, and Olive, I was prepared for playtime, cuddles, and upgrading my phone storage to have room for all the photos I'd take of them. I was not as prepared for the sheer amount of fur three cats produce simply by existing. Since my cats have both light and dark hair, it's not easy to hide their fur. At times, it would be easier to leave my condo coated in a layer of cat fur at all times, but with the right tools, tidying up becomes much easier. It turns out, depending on the fabric makeup of your furniture and clothing, you'll need a variety of tools to keep your home spotless. To find the very best hair removal tools, I looked into what was on the market and tried a variety of methods to see which ones worked the most efficiently. I also consulted a cleaning expert and cat behaviorists to find out just what works most perfectly for our homes with furry friends. Why you should trust me. I'm a reviewer with experience evaluating everything from handbags and nail polish systems to reality TV shows. I share very close quarters, 850 square feet to be exact, with the three kittens I adopted in August 2024. Frankie and Joy are domestic short hairs, and Olive is a domestic medium hair. They all shed an average amount, but since there are three of them, even that can feel overwhelming. Despite this, I am often told by visitors that my home does not look or smell like three cats live within its walls. In addition to trying these products out myself, I solicited the advice of a fellow cat owner and interviewed a cleaning expert and a cat expert. How we tested 18 cat hair removal tools. After looking into the most popular cat hair removal tools on the market, I chose 18 of the most highly rated and commonly used methods currently available. In order to determine which were worth it, I used a variety of methods to compare these tools. I tried each tool on a variety of fabrics, velvet, cotton, polyester, carpet, and linen, to determine how it performed on different textures. I used each device over a large surface area and considered how long it took me to remove cat hair from the selected item. I considered how much work it was to use each tool and weighed the level of effort extended against the amount of cat hair removed. Best overall, Black & Decker Pet Hair Remover. It is $13.88 at Amazon or $15.88 at Walmart. Why we love it. Of all the cat hair removal items I tested, the Black & Decker Pet Hair Remover is the fastest and most efficient at cleaning cat hair from linens and furniture. This product bears a strong resemblance to the Chom Chom, and at a fraction of the cost, it works just as well. It uses static electricity to pick up pet hair, making it easy to use on larger furniture items, such as a couch or blanket. Once you're done, press the button on top of the handle and lift up the lid. The pet hair collects in the roller's chamber for easy cleanup. This remover is able to pick up the stray hairs that get stuck between the woven fabric of my chenille armchairs. It's a shame that, It requires substantial effort and motion to use it. It doesn't work as well on smaller surfaces, such as cat trees or cat beds. It does work on clothes well enough, but the large surface area it covers makes it more awkward to use than something like a lint roller. And I don't have that, but I do have a Chom Chom roller, which is wonderful. Best for blankets and velvet. The Salhap Pet Hair Removal Glove. $14.44 at Amazon. Why we love it. The Pet Hair Removal Glove is a mitt that slides over your hand. To use it, just rub your hand back and forth on your fabric of choice and watch as all the hair on your bed disappears into strips that you then remove from the mitt itself. Much like the Black & Decker Pet Hair Remover, this product uses static electricity to gather together fur. It's particularly helpful when removing cat hair from large surface areas like my velvet couch and blankets. Since my cats have light and dark fur, it's hard to hide their hair anywhere in my home, but especially on my black dining room chairs where Olive likes to nap. This glove allows me to quickly remove hair from that surface whenever I notice it. It's a shame that it really can't be used on my cotton shirts or woven fabrics. When I tried it on a cotton t-shirt, I found far too many stray hairs left behind. The mitt also seems to leave a few more stray hairs behind than the Black & Decker Pet Hair Remover. Some reviews say that using the glove is harder if you have small hands, but my hands are pretty average in size and I have no issue using it. Best eco-friendly option for clothing. Pet Lovers Easy Roll Reusable Lint Roller. And this is $9.99 at both Amazon and Walmart. Why we love it. Traditional lint rollers are excellent for removing pet hair from clothes, furniture, and linens. But they're not exactly environmentally friendly. When I found a reusable version, I was skeptical about how it'd perform. I'm pleased to report that I was happily mistaken. This product is insanely sticky and quickly removes all of the loose fur found on my clothing. I use this roller mostly right before heading out the door to make sure I'm as fur-free as possible before going into work. It even worked well removing fur from my sheets and sofa, maybe even better than any lint roller I've ever tried before. It's a shame that you have to wash it with detergent and water every single time you use it to revive its stickiness once it's covered in fur. There have been times I plan to use it only to remember I need to wash and dry it before I can use it again. And after years of hearing my mother's warnings to never clog the drain, I was a little nervous about how to clean this thing. I consulted third-generation janitor and cleaning expert Brandon Pleshek about the best way to go about it. A small amount of hair may not immediately clog a drain, but repeatedly rinsing concentrated clumps of cat hair down the sink is not something I would recommend, Pleshek said. Before washing the lint roller, I would remove as much hair as possible by hand and place it in the trash. Best for cat beds and trees, the Anilon Pet Hair Remover. And this is $14.19 at Amazon. Why we love it. The Anilon Pet Hair Remover is a triangular comb that essentially serves as a mini rake to remove hair from cars, homes, and cat beds. A smaller tool like this works well to get into the small corners and awkward angles where hair tends to gather. This product has three different sides with fine, medium, and large teeth, and it works well on the coarser fabrics typically found on cat trees and scratching posts. The side with the biggest teeth easily removed clumps of hair from my cat tree, and a pass or two with each of the smaller sides got rid of the remaining hairs I missed. The combination of different comb densities makes cleaning a breeze, but most times I find that I don't need to use all three sides of the comb to remove hair from my cat tree. And because the product is small, it did take a while to clean the entire surface area of something like a cat tree or bed. When I tried the Anilon pet hair remover on a cat bed that I can't easily wash, it was much easier to get into the smaller grooves of the bed. It's a shame that, despite working extremely well on textured items such as the sisal fabric and the plush furs commonly found on cat trees, it didn't work as well as some of its competitors on smoother surfaces like velvet or cotton. It was also a little annoying to have to move the comb to use the different teeth, and the triangular design was not the most comfortable to use. Best for travel, Lint Zapper Portable Disposable Sheets. $8.97 at Chewy and $8.97 at Petco as well. Any cat owner knows that even if you think you got all the cat hair off your blacktop, there's always a stray hair or three that you missed. For those instances and many more, these disposable sticky sheets are just the thing. They come in a 4x3 packet that opens like a trifold wallet. To use, tear a sheet off the stack like you would a Post-it and defur your item of choice. Because it's so thin and compact, it can fit in my smallest and cutest purse and be whipped out in case of an emergency. It's a shame that this isn't the most eco-friendly option, and they're basically meant for one-time use. While it works well to tackle a few stray hairs, you would need to use multiple sheets if you were somehow covered in cat hair. Best for carpeted areas. The Uproot Cleaner Extra Hair Removal Tool for Cats and Dogs. 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Why we love it. I own a robot vacuum that cleans the perimeter of my condo twice a day, and I also vacuum regularly, so imagine my surprise when I saw how much hair this tool pulled out of my carpet the first time I used it. The manufacturer's instructions are rather specific. You have to adjust the angle of your approach depending on the fabric you're trying to clean. For tougher fabrics, such as low-pile carpets or car mats, angle the rake at 45 degrees. For more delicate fabrics, like plusher rugs or sofas, angle it at 90 degrees, pulling it over the surface in an up-and-down or left-and-right motion. My cats love taking naps in my stairwell, so I put this through its paces on my carpeted stairs by raking it across each step. The tool is large, which made it easy for me to quickly clean my entire stairwell, but a little awkward to hold, and angling it perfectly when using is difficult. However, I still collected a large amount of hair from my carpet, and I didn't even know it was there. It's a shame that this doesn't seem to do much on carpeted areas that aren't heavily embedded with fur. A friend who has only one cat said this tool really only picks up fur in one area of her home where her cat likes laying down. It can also be hard to see how much fur is actually being picked up if your carpet is a darker color like mine. Best for laundry. The Fur Zapper Hair Removal Tool, $12.88 at Chewy and $12.88 at Amazon as well. Why we love it. While most of my clothing comes out of the dryer free of cat hair, one of my favorite pajama sets is a magnet for fur. The FurZapper was made to remedy this exact issue. It's a flexible and tacky silicone disc that loosens hair from fabric during the wash and dry cycle and whisks it away, seemingly by magic. To clarify where all that hair was going, I reached out to Scott Grillo, the national sales manager of the company. He explained that once the fur is free from your stuff, in the washer, that loosened fur can be carried away with the wash water. In the dryer, it gets moved into the airflow and ultimately winds up in the dryer's lint trap. When I tried the FurZapper out myself, I was pleased to find all of the fur removed from my pajama top and bottom. Normally, there would be dozens of hairs embedded into the modal and spandex blend my pajama set is made of, but I had a hard time finding any fur on my pajamas after using the FurZapper. It's a shame that you need to wash it if it loses its tackiness. If you notice the product becoming less tacky, hand wash it with warm water and soap or detergent. This really works best if you have clothing items that tend to latch onto fur and your washer and dryer doesn't do a good job of removing it. And if you find satisfaction in cleaning out all the fur out of your tool of choice, this might not be the one for you. If the FurZapper is working right, your favorite clothing item and the zapper itself will emerge from a wash cycle free of fur. And best for hair stuck in furniture, Lily Brush Pet Hair Cleanup Brush and Cap and Blade. $15.99 at Chewy and at Amazon. Why we love it. I would never deny my cats the joy of sitting on my velvet couch, but when they do, the hair left behind really embeds into the fabric, and it is quite difficult to remove the smaller stray hairs left behind. In these cases, Pleshek turns to cat hair removal brushes. I really like the Lily Brush, said Pleshek, and he also relies on the brand's Mini Blade. I usually start with the blade version and shift to the brush as needed. The Lily Blade glides easily across smooth surfaces such as velvet and neatly picks up fur. It can also remove more embedded fur from boucle, linen, and velvet. Using the blade with the brush to gather up fur on my boucle ottoman was easy. I went in first with the blade and then grabbed any hairs left behind with the brush. The blade is marketed specifically for pet owners with short-haired cats, while the brush and cap is meant for medium to long-haired cats. But I think most pet owners would benefit from being able to use both items together, since the brush is able to pick up finer hairs, and the blade is great to use for a wide initial sweep. It's a shame that the blade alone doesn't work as well as some of its competitors on coarse fabrics. But when the products are used together, it's very efficient. However, each tool covers a small area, so be prepared to spend some time removing cat hair from larger surfaces. What else to know about cat hair removal tools? There's not a one-size-fits-all option for cat hair removal needs, and every owner and cat is different. In my experience, using a combination of items works best. Pleshek says that for the absolute best results, stick to a specific routine with the tools that work for you. For pet owners, consistency is much more effective than waiting until the hair, dirt, and odors become overwhelming, he said. He recommends getting ahead of cleaning by creating a simple routine that includes vacuuming high traffic areas several times a week, washing pet bedding regularly, and keeping microfiber towels near entryways to wipe off paws before pets walk through the house. Beyond removing pet hair, Pleshek recommends all pet owners use an enzyme cleaner for messes of the liquid variety. War on Pee is my favorite, and it will be a lifesaver for any pet owner. Are there any other ways to reduce the amount of cat hair in my home? Other than just not having cats or opting for hairless breeds, I've noticed my cats shed less when I take the time to regularly brush them. Regularly brushing your pet can also capture loose hair before it ends up throughout your home, said Pleshek. Not all cats like being brushed, so it helps if you get your cat used to the sensation early on. Dr. Mike Delgado, a cat expert at Rover, explains that brushing your cats may require some trial and error. Most cat caregivers will need to experiment with a few types of combs or brushes to find what their cat likes best, she said. Certain fabrics are also more likely to trap hair. Most of my furniture is velvet now, which is so much easier to remove cat hair from. I initially owned a lot of items upholstered in boucle. It's often touted as essentially cat-resistant fabric, but I learned the hard way that it traps cat hairs and will eventually fray when a cat repeatedly scratches it. Should I shave my cat? Though it may be tempting to shave your cats so that you no longer have to deal with their fur, Delgado advises against this. Most cats will never need a bath or shave down, and I typically recommend that people seek the guidance of a low-stress, fear-free, cat-friendly groomer to get the job done, she said. Cat removal tools that I tested but don't recommend. Cooper Pet Hair Remover. The handle on this rake is short, and to use it for the carpets, I had to kneel on the ground. And while it does get a lot of embedded fur from my carpets, it also removed some carpet fiber. Not ideal. Chom Chom Pet Hair Remover. 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OXO Good Grips Reusable Lint Roller. 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Uproot Mini Hair Removal Tool for Cats and Dogs, Small. 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Gonzo Pet Hair Lifter Sponge. Though this product did work, it was uncomfortable to use, and frankly, it smelled bad. 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My cat somehow took a bite of this tool. I found it uncomfortable to use and felt as though there were other, more efficient tools available on the market. And finally, Fur Dozer X3 Pro. Since this product has 6 small grooves on the top and 4 larger ones on the bottom, it does work better than something like the Lily Brush on surfaces that are not completely smooth because of the rivets on its sides. However, I still found the Anilon Brush easier to use overall in those instances. And the writer, an accidental cat lady who cannot stand cluttered spaces, has a deep love of home decor and refuses to live in a space that isn't cozy and tidy. Of course, she also needs her cats right by her side. And that is it for today for the Pet Hour. Until next week, from Squish and from myself, be kind, be careful, be safe. And as always, be amazed by the animal world.
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2: As of 11:50 a.m., the National Weather Service has issued extreme heat warning for Belleville until 4 p.m. Dangerously hot conditions are expected in Belleville, with heat index values reaching up to 105 degrees. This warning is in effect until 7 p.m. Central Daylight Time this evening. 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
3: Good morning. Today, expect sunshine with a high near 102. Tonight, expect overcast skies with a low near 89. Saturday, expect sunshine with a high near 106. Saturday night, look for overcast skies with a low near 86. Sunday, expect sunshine with a high near 94. Get your weather every hour right here on Mind's Eye Radio, your virtual newsstand.
4: In Belleville and Fairview Heights, it's sunny and 101 degrees. In Collinsville, it's sunny and 100 degrees.
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9: Hi, I'm Mickey Vandeloo, and this is USA Today, dated Friday, September 4th. Let's get started. U.S. urges NATO allies to prepare in case Russia attacks. Francesca Chambers and Miles J. Herzenhorn. Brussels. Russian President Vladimir Putin may not be planning an imminent assault on NATO nations, but the United States says its military allies need to train and invest like he is, so they're ready to fend off a sudden attack. After leaked U.S. intelligence reportedly revealed that Russia could launch a limited assault, such as a land incursion or cyber attack, on a member country within the next few years, America's allies have been on high alert. The warning contradicted assessments that Putin would not attempt to draw NATO into a fight while he's battling Ukraine and came amid concerns about a U.S. weapons shortage as the Trump administration wages war on Iran. In an exclusive interview with USA Today at the Military Alliance's headquarters in Brussels, U.S. Ambassador to NATO, Mark Whitaker, declined to comment directly on the leaked intelligence while stressing a need for allies to be vigilant in their defense spending and weapons production. You can't predict what Vladimir Putin's going to do or any adversary. All you can do is be prepared for it and deter and make it not worth their time to make that move, Whitaker said. And I think we are preparing every single day to prevent that from happening, and if it does happen, to be ready for it. We should know that our adversary invaded Ukraine, and so we should all be pretty clear-eyed, Whitaker added. Without commenting directly on the classified information which first appeared in the Wall Street Journal, people with knowledge of the assessments described allies as having been startled to learn that Putin could have the ability to attack NATO nations sooner than they thought. It's much quicker than the 10 to 15 years the alliance anticipated, one European official said, which is what the alliance had in mind when it set its most recent spending targets. Last year, NATO allies agreed to allocate 5% of their annual GDP toward defense by 2035. At least 3.5% has to go directly to military spending. The rest can go toward constructing roads, bridges, airports, and other infrastructure projects. Russia is now battle-weary and isn't operating on the same timeline to ramp up its defense spending, the official said. This is why some in the NATO alliance, including the United States, have been pushing allies to significantly speed up defense spending and production capacity. We need to exercise like it matters. We need to prepare. We need to invest in capabilities, Whitaker said in the USA Today interview. Russia has had a rapid expansion of its defense production capabilities, while America and its allies have largely operated in a peacetime economy, experts and officials from allied nations said. Putin has transformed Russia's economy to support the country's war against Ukraine. Nearly 40% of Russia's federal spending is allocated to defense and security, supporting the production of bombs and tanks that are sent directly to the front lines. Where there's an asymmetry between Russia and NATO is that they are on a war footing and we're not, said Max Bergman, the director of the Europe, Russia, and Eurasia program at the Center for Strategic and International Studies. They can produce 1,000 cruise missiles. Our ability to provide air defense interceptors or produce them is just inept. CIA director's visit to Moscow stirs concern. An unannounced visit late last week to Moscow by CIA Director John Ratcliffe stoked concern that Putin could move from taunting to testing the mutual defense pact of the NATO alliance sooner rather than later. The spy chief reportedly warned Russia against an attack on NATO territory. He's also said to have told Russia it was losing the war against Ukraine and warned Moscow it should cut ties with Iran. Russia denied August 27th that it was planning to attack NATO. These reports have no basis in reality and do not reflect Russia's intentions, Putin's spokesperson Dmitry Peskov said, according to Russia's state media publication TASS. President Donald Trump declined to say whether Ratcliffe delivered a message about an attack on NATO when pressed on the visit. He's not going to be attacking a NATO territory, Trump told reporters in the Oval Office on August 27th. The denials did not persuade everyone in the alliance. Invoking former CIA Director William Burns' visit to Moscow before Russia's full-scale invasion of Ukraine, Radoslaw Sikorski, the Polish Minister of Foreign Affairs, wrote in an August 27th social media post, apparently Putin's spooks told at CIA Director he would not provide at NATO. Putin had told President Biden's CIA Director that he would not invade Ukraine. We should accelerate defense preparations. A European official with knowledge of the conversations around Putin's capabilities told USA Today that the Ratcliffe's visit appeared on its face to be intended to send a strong public signal to Putin. Ratcliffe arrived on a C-17 military jet, the official pointed out, that was able to be tracked. That doesn't mean a military attack is imminent, the person said, discouraging comparisons to Putin's reassurances before he amassed troops on Ukraine's border in 2021, saying there were different circumstances. Putin already attacking NATO, experts say. European officials believe Russia has already been testing NATO and is responsible for a series of hybrid attacks on member nations, including the discovery of explosive drones near a Ukrainian cargo plane at an airport in Germany and the presence of a naval drone near an offshore gas facility off the Romania's Black Sea coast. German Interior Minister Alexander Dobrindt publicly said on September 1st that the attempted drone attack at the Leipzig airport last month follows a pattern of Russian hybrid operations. Romanian President Nicușor Dan explicitly blamed Russia for the naval drone in a statement posted on social media, condemning these types of irresponsible incidents on the part of the Russian Federation. Air raids in Estonia were activated overnight on September 1st, after drones entered the country's airspace, according to Estonian Foreign Minister Margus Tsahkna, T-S-A-H-K-N-A, who attributed the incident to Russia. These acts of sabotage are pretty significant, and they are acts of war, said Fiona Hill, the senior director for Russian and European affairs on the National Security Council during the first Trump administration. People are constantly saying, well, we're not at war. War is kinetic. They're not lobbing missiles on us, she added. But that is exactly what Putin wants because it leaves everybody else defenseless and vulnerable. While Putin is certainly testing the NATO alliance with what European officials view as increasingly reckless attacks on countries close to Ukraine, they do not believe he is baiting NATO into a fight. They view Putin as trying to scare NATO nations into ending support for Ukraine because they fear being pulled into the war. Citing intelligence, Finnish President Alexander Stubb said in a weekend interview that Russia is suffering too many losses to open up a second front in the war. In reality, Putin is too bogged down to make good on that kind of threat, said Kurt Volker, special representative to Ukraine in Trump's first term and U.S. ambassador to NATO under George W. Bush. Take an end to fighting in Ukraine and add 3 to 5 years. That's your timeline. Bergman said he doesn't believe Putin would attack a NATO country while Russian forces are battered and bruised and bleeding from the war in Ukraine. But if the fighting starts to slow down and the Russian military is able to regroup, Bergman said Russia could theoretically develop the capabilities to attack one of the Baltic states by 2028. Russia's willingness to accept a large number of casualties would be another advantage in a potential large-scale attack against a NATO ally, according to Bergman. It would be, I think, a bad war for Russia, but their tolerance level for death and for casualties is just really both sickening and worrying, he said. In its war against Ukraine, Russia has also demonstrated a high tolerance for military casualties. More than 1.4 million Russian troops have been killed or wounded since the start of its full-scale invasion of Ukraine in February 2022, according to a recent study by CSIS. Pointing to the losses, Whitaker, the U.S. ambassador to NATO, said that currently Russia is pretty occupied with the situation in Ukraine. It's not going well, and it would take, even if an immediate pivot, it would still take years to reconstitute, to return to the pre-2022, pre-Ukraine invasion Russian army, Whitaker added. The growing concern is that Russian forces now incorporate drone formations, large number of precision strike capabilities, and millions of tactical drones, allowing it to conduct strikes or small but painful operations more effectively, said Michael Kaufman, a senior fellow who specializes in Russian warfare at the Carnegie Endowment for Russian International Peace. Russian military reconstitution is not a matter of if, but when, said Kaufman. Hurricane Lowell roars near Hawaii as forecasters warn of big turn. Doyle Rice, Dyna Voiles-Pulver, and Janine Santucci, USA Today. Hurricane Lowell is on a path forecasters fear will soon bend toward the western Hawaiian islands, with a landfall or glancing blow possible somewhere in Hawaii near Labor Day, forecasters said. Although the storm is currently moving to the west, seemingly away from Hawaii, Lowell is forecast to make a sharp right turn to the north over the weekend. A forecast from the National Hurricane Center late the night of September 3rd Hawaiian time, early September 4th Eastern time, said Lowell is expected to be at major hurricane strength when it makes its closest approach to the Hawaiian Islands. Forecasters said it would move near or just west of the westernmost main islands late on September 7th and into early September 8th. A major hurricane has winds of at least 111 miles per hour. Category 3, 4, and 5 storms are classified as major hurricanes. While it's still too soon to determine the exact track of the hurricane, Lowell could bring storm surge, wind, and rainfall impacts to portions of Hawaii early next week, the Hurricane Center said. Where is Hurricane Lowell now? As of 5 a.m. Eastern Time on Friday, September 4th, or 11 p.m. Hawaii time, the center of Lowell was located about 555 miles south-southwest from Honolulu and was moving to the west at 9 miles per hour. The storm had maximum sustained winds of 125 miles per hour, making it a Category 3 storm. The Hurricane Center track forecast moves slowly westward with a northward turn and increase in forward speed by Sunday, September 6th. Category 3 likely for Hurricane Lowell. Lowell is forecast to be a Category 3 hurricane at its closest proximity to Hawaii, the National Weather Service in Honolulu said in a forecast discussion from September 3rd. The Hurricane Center said that with a Category 3 storm, devastating damage will occur. Well-built framed homes may incur major damage or removal of roof decking and gable ends. Many trees will be snapped or uprooted, blocking numerous roads. Electricity and water will be unavailable for several days to weeks after the storm passes, the Hurricane Center said. What meteorologists are watching in Lowell's forecast? Lowell's track is being influenced by an unusual upper-level trough in the atmosphere that is expected to steer the hurricane northward, said Stephen Bussinger, a professor in the meteorology department at the University of Hawaii. He and other meteorologists will be watching to see how much influence that trough will have and whether it will produce strong enough wind shear to disrupt the hurricane. The proximity of the storm to Kauai and other islands will make all the difference, he said. It's a very strong storm, he said. If it takes the path that the current models are suggesting, then it could be a real problem for Kauai. That patch just to the west of Kauai is troubling, he said, because it puts Kauai in the northern quadrant of the storm, where winds are typically considered the most dangerous. Lowell reminds Bussinger of Iniki, one of only two hurricanes to make a direct landfall on any of Hawaii's major islands, he said. Iniki took a similar turn, and it was pandemonium in Hawaii when that happened. Iniki is considered the most devastating hurricane in Hawaii's history. If Lowell does take the expected turn northward, it would be moving quite quickly as it moves northward, he said. Depending on the eventual track, it could be a very nasty, short-lived storm. Life-threatening surf and rip currents possible. Swells from Lowell are likely to cause life-threatening surf and rip current conditions in portions of the Hawaiian Islands during the next several days, the Hurricane Center said. These swells are likely to increase early in next week. A swell from Hurricane Carina, another of the three total hurricanes spinning in the Pacific, is also forecast to begin arriving along the islands on September 4th and may also produce high surf advisories along east-facing shores, the Weather Service said. Have a hurricane plan and supply kit ready. The Hurricane Center said interests in Hawaii should continue to closely monitor the progress of Lowell through the upcoming Labor Day weekend, listen to the advice of local officials, and ensure they have their hurricane plan and supply kit in place. Lindsay Clancy jury appears exasperated as single juror

tensions rose when Reddington then asked Judge William Sullivan to remove the holdout juror. The court has an instruction from the foreperson of that jury that has been working for a week, now saying there is one juror who refuses to listen to the law that you've given him or her on reasonable doubt, Reddington said. If we come back here in a half hour with a mistrial because of a juror that has just spurned the interest of the instructions of the court, it's a shame. It's a real shame. Though Sullivan re-instructed each juror about their duties when it comes to considering reasonable doubt, he declined to remove the juror in question, saying it wasn't appropriate for him to agree with one juror or 11. Three legal experts interviewed by USA Today after the drama unfolded said it was a highly unusual day and that the developments do not bode well for the prosecution's case. I think that hanging juror is voting guilty in the face of 11 jurors voting either not guilty or not criminally liable, said Alan Jackson, the high-profile Los Angeles-based attorney who spent about 2 years in Massachusetts representing the since-acquitted Karen Reed in a murder case that gripped the nation, including her mistrial in 2024 when the jury could not reach a verdict. I think there's going to be more fireworks tomorrow, September 4th, if in fact they don't come to a verdict very, very quickly, Jackson added. Mark Bettereau, a New York City defense attorney and former Manhattan prosecutor, agreed that all indications are that the jury is 11-1 in favor of Clancy. When you break it all down, this is a complete disaster for the prosecution, he said. They're in serious trouble, and at this point, the best thing they can hope for is a mistrial, and that's if they're lucky. They had a very bad day. From here, a few things could happen in court on September 4th. The holdout juror could change their mind, the jury could fail to reach a consensus, and the judge can declare a mistrial, or the judge can decide that the holdout juror should be removed from the case and an alternate put in their place. If it's the latter, deliberations will start all over again, and it's incredibly unlikely that 11 jurors will change their minds, Bettereau said. If deliberations start again, it will be tough on jurors who have already been discussing the case for more than 30 hours this week, said Jennifer Roman, a Massachusetts-based legal analyst closely following the trial. This jury is very frustrated, and they all want to be done, she said. The fact that the jury is calling out this person and saying, they're not following your instructions, Judge, this jury is exasperated. Jackson and Bettereau agreed that the singling out of one juror to the judge was a remarkable development. It is extraordinary for a foreperson to snitch, for lack of a better word, on a juror and say that person is not doing their job, Jackson said. The foreperson would never, ever, ever send out that note unless the other jurors supported sending out that note. My gut says there's 11 people who said enough is enough. He believes that Reddington will continue to press the judge to dismiss the juror, which he said is appropriate. Lindsey Clancy is entitled to all the jurors being willing and able to understand and actually follow the judge's instructions, especially on reasonable doubt, he said. And if the foreperson is saying this jury is not conceiving of and not applying that instruction because they won't or they can't, that's a big deal. If one of them is not following the law, that person has to go. The way Massachusetts defines reasonable doubt is somewhat unique. Jurors in the state are instructed that to find a defendant guilty, they must have a moral certainty that the charge is true. The moral certainty requirement heavily favors defense attorneys, Jackson said. It's the only reason that I won a trial in Massachusetts. It's because of that damn jury instruction, he said. It's the single most powerful part of the jury instructions in Massachusetts. When I defended Karen Reed, I relied very heavily on the concept of a moral certainty, and I think that weighs heavily on jurors' minds when they hear it. It touches you in a place in your heart that you can't quite define. He added, you have a moral certainty, not just, yeah, I think I'm sure. It's a high bar. Roman said the judge in Clancy's case may drill down on the moral certainty concept with jurors and make it clear that it does not mean 100% certainty. Clancy, 36, strangled her three children, Cora, 5, Dawson, 3, and Callan, 8 months, at the family's home in January 2023. She then slashed her wrists and neck and jumped out of a second-floor window, which left her paralyzed. Her defense team does not dispute the fact of the children's deaths, but argue that she's not criminally responsible because she was suffering from postpartum psychosis at the time. Reddington painted Clancy as a doting mother who tried very hard to get the help she needed. Prosecutors Shannon Buckingham and Jennifer Sprague have painted Clancy as a controlling, meticulous, and manipulative mother who killed her children because she could no longer control every little detail of her and her family's life. They argued that Clancy methodically planned the killings by sending her husband to pick up medicine and takeout food, researching the route he would have to take beforehand. 104-mile-per-hour BMW crash in Malibu killed four sorority sisters.

0: Was it murder? Amanda Lee Myers, USA Today. It was 8:30 p.m. on a Tuesday night, and 22-year-old Frazier Bohm had just accidentally killed four sorority sisters. Bohm was speeding in his BMW on Dead Man's Curve, a notorious stretch of Southern California's Pacific Coast Highway. Prosecutors say Bohm was driving 104 miles per hour in a 45-mile-per-hour zone when he lost control of the BMW and slammed into parked cars, which then barreled into the sorority sisters as they stood on a sidewalk on October 17, 2023. The crash killed Niam Rolston, Peyton Stewart, Asha Weir, and Deslin Williams, all seniors of Pepperdine University in Malibu and members of the Alpha Phi sorority. "I feel awful," Bohm told investigating officers, according to a transcript obtained by USA Today. "Trust me, I'm so expletive up." Bohm did not set out to kill the young women that night, that terrible night, but he's being tried on four counts of second-degree murder and four counts of vehicular manslaughter at his upcoming trial on December 1st. Prosecutors argue that Bohm understood that driving so fast could have deadly consequences and did it anyway, showing a reckless disregard for life. Bohm's attorneys are arguing that a road rage driver clipped him just before the accident and point to his lack of criminal record or traffic violations. "It was an accident, period," Bohm's high-profile attorney, Alan Jackson, told USA Today. "There was no malice in Frazier's heart. He meant no harm to anybody. He was reacting to circumstances that were outside his control, and an accident occurred." He added, "The DA's office was wildly overcharged this case." If convicted of the murder charges, the now 24-year-old Bohm could spend the rest of his life in prison. If a jury finds him guilty of only the vehicular manslaughter charges, he could face as little as 2 years behind bars. Bohm's trial is being closely watched for the questions it raises about what justice means for someone who doesn't intend to kill, but whose actions have deadly consequences. The verdict against Bohm could also have implications for other similar cases in the future. Though historically rare, murder or homicide charges in high-speed crashes that don't involve drugs or alcohol are becoming increasingly common, according to experts interviewed by USA Today. From Minnesota and Indiana to California and Florida, people across the nation who killed others while speeding are now facing charges that carry life sentences. "Everything seems like a murder," said Jonathan Cherney, a former longtime detective who investigated fatal crashes for Southern California's Irvine Police Department. He now does accident reconstruction for both prosecutors and defense attorneys nationwide as an independent consultant. "I have so many cases," Cherney said, "I can't even accept new ones." As Bohm's trial approaches, USA Today is looking closer at the crash, what led up to it, and the central question facing jurors. Did Frazier Bohm make a terrible mistake, or did he commit murder? How did the crash happen? At about 8:30 p.m. on October 17, 2023, Frazier Bohm had just picked up an order of tacos and was driving up the Pacific Coast Highway in Malibu to meet friends, according to court records obtained by USA Today. Bohm, a college baseball prospect who lived in a $2.5 million Malibu home with his mother at the time, was driving the 2016 BMW that his parents gave him shortly before they filed for divorce in 2017, court records show. Accounts vary wildly about what led up to the crash. While prosecutors have described Bohm as acting out of complete and reckless disregard for the lives of others, his attorneys have always asserted that Bohm crashed while fleeing from an aggressive road rage driver. The man Bohm identified as the other driver, Victor Calandra, has previously testified that he saw Bohm driving erratically and thought the 22-year-old was texting when he caught up to him at a stoplight. "Hey, you need to be careful. You're going to hurt yourself." Calandra testified that he told Bohm just before the young man floored the gas pedal and crashed seconds later, according to the Pepperdine Graphic, the university newspaper that has been closely following the case. Bohm's previous and current attorneys have given various accounts about whether he was texting just before the crash. Bohm, described as being dazed from the crash, told police that he must have been texting but didn't remember. Bohm's attorney at the time, Michael Kraut, told reporters that Bohm was texting a friend at the stoplight and the guy next to him began to become irate. "That person then gave chase to my client," Kraut said in 2023, according to CBS News. "My client continued at a regular speed, and then the other person came in his lane and started pushing him. That person then made contact with my client's car." Crowd said Baum wasn't going any faster than 70 miles per hour and had only accelerated because he was being chased. Baum's current attorneys deny that he was texting, citing an independent cell phone analysis. Seconds after the crash, Baum told police that Kalander pulled him out of his BMW by the neck and pretty much threatened to kill me, according to court records obtained by USA Today. He was like, "You don't understand what you just did. Like, you crashed into all these people," Baum told police. Baum told police that Kalander drove into his lane, causing him to swerve. He didn't mention road rage or being afraid during the interview, but said he also didn't remember exactly what happened. "I had to swerve, and then I was going fast, and then I slammed in front of, it was two other cars," he said. "I believe it was also just a blur because my airbags went off, so I didn't see anything. I really wish I could hone down and understand what had happened." Whether Baum was going 70 or 104 miles per hour or somewhere in between, Rolston, Stewart, Weir, and Williams never stood a chance. The young women, who were all 20 and 21, died instantly, shattering their loved ones and the close-knit community at Pepperdine, a Christian school with about 9,000 students whose picturesque campus overlooks the Pacific Ocean. Police initially booked Baum on manslaughter charges, but they arrested him a week later on the murder counts. Baum has been out awaiting trial after his family posted $4 million bail. Issue at heart of case: implied malice. In order for the prosecutors in Baum's case to get a murder conviction, they don't have to prove he intended to kill anyone. They have to show that he had implied malice, meaning that even though he knew that driving so fast could kill people, he did it anyway, according to California law. Prosecutors could draw on Baum's own words to sway jurors. At the scene of the crash, police asked Baum whether he was familiar with the phrase, "speed kills." Baum replied that he was, and that it means a lot to him because two of his friends died in a high-speed crash, according to a transcript of the interview obtained by USA Today. Baum cited a 2020 crash that killed 20-year-old driver Ezekiel Bishop and his passenger, 18-year-old Ryan Bro, recording artist Frank Ocean's little brother. Bishop was driving drunk at speeds of 138 miles per hour in his Tesla when he lost control of the car and hit a tree in the suburban Los Angeles city of Thousand Oaks, according to a police report obtained by USA Today. "They were going way, way, way too fast," Baum told police after his own crash. "Those are my two best friends. I know all about that stuff. I never got closure for what happened with them." Prosecutors also argue that because Baum lived in the area and drove there all the time, he knew just how dangerous it was to drive so fast. Along many stretches of the Pacific Coast Highway in Malibu, the road is lined with homes and businesses with speed limits of 45 miles per hour. The defendant knew it was not the Autobahn, prosecutors argue in court records. Specifically, that stretch of PCH is where people live, drive, walk to restaurants, turn in and out of their driveways, parallel park. That area is teeming with human life. The defendant knew that. Baum's high-profile defense team, who replaced Kraut last year, will have to prove to jurors that Baum did not know his behavior was likely to result in death. The defense team is led by attorney Alan Jackson, who previously represented Nick Reiner in the murder case involving his parents, Rob Reiner and Michelle Singer Reiner. He has also represented actor Kevin Spacey, Weinstein, and he spent about 2 years in Massachusetts representing the since-acquitted Karen Reed in a murder case that gripped the nation. Jackson told USA Today that everyone should be troubled by Baum's case if the prosecution's strongest piece of evidence is that his client acknowledged being familiar with the phrase, "speed kills." "That phrase is a desperate attempt to hang something around Frazier's neck that doesn't exist," Jackson said. "There is no person in the last 30 years who has a driver's license in this country who hasn't heard the phrase, speed kills." "If that's the predicate for a murder charge these days," he said, "then every crash involving speed and a fatality could be charged as murder." "Be careful what you wish for," he said. "What they've got to prove is that at the moment Frazier was in that car in the seconds before this tragic accident was that he had a murderous mind. If they can't prove that, they can't prove murder." Jackson has twice asked the judge in Baum's case to throw out the murder charges, arguing in court that implied malice murder requires more than just tragedy and danger. "Speed is not malice," Jackson said last year, arguing that Baum has no criminal record, no history of speeding, and that he wasn't impaired racing or texting. Both times, the judge denied Jackson's request to throw out the murder charges against Baum. Jackson has also argued in recent court documents that Baum couldn't have expected the crash to happen. Though speeding is a well-documented problem along the Pacific Coast Highway, Bohm's was the only fatal crash of 179 collisions that occurred on the same 0.8-mile stretch of road over the course of more than 10 years, Jackson argued, citing California Highway Patrol data. Even if Bohm reached 104 miles per hour, that alone wasn't highly probable to result in death, Jackson's team argued in court records last month. It was instead a regular occurrence on this roadway that had never been before produced a fatal outcome. Bohm's trial had been set to start on September 8th, but the judge in the case recently agreed to postpone it until December 1st. The delay came after Jackson said during a September 2nd court hearing that his team would need more time to prepare for the prosecution's plan to introduce evidence that a nitrous oxygen can was found in Bohm's car at the crash scene. Jackson said he expressed concern that it was turning into a DUI case, but prosecutors assured the court they are not trying to prove that Bohm was high, just that he was distracted. Experts: murder charges and high-speed crashes are on the rise. Murder charges involving fatal crashes are a relatively recent phenomenon that is gaining in popularity among prosecutors in California and beyond, according to experts who spoke to USA Today. In California, they're known as Watson murders, named for a 1981 state Supreme Court case finding that second-degree murder charges were appropriate for a man named Robert Watson, who was drunk and driving at speeds of 84 miles an hour in a 35-mile-per-hour zone when he hit another car, killing a woman and her 6-year-old daughter in Redding in Northern California. Though the case set a precedent that implied malice could be applied to unintentional car crashes, it wasn't until 2008 that prosecutors began filing a significant number of such cases, said Cherney, the former police detective who now does accident reconstruction for defense and prosecution teams across the nation. That year, the Orange County District Attorney's Office in Southern California created the first vehicular homicide unit in the state and one of the first in the nation. In the beginning, the team largely focused on fatal drunk driving cases, Cherney said. Over time, other prosecutors' offices created their own units and began cracking down on fatal crashes involving egregious circumstances like excessive speed, he said. Cut to today, and more prosecutors than ever are pursuing murder charges in such cases, according to Cherney and Dan McLean, a former detective who investigates car crashes for the Orange County Sheriff's Office and is now an accident reconstructionist for both defense and prosecution teams in California. Driving the increase in murder charges and fatal crashes are a few factors, Cherney and McLean agree. Among them, better technology that can prove someone was driving dangerously, and sometimes politics. The DA's office is obviously very political, Cherney said. A lot of times prosecutors are pressured by what the family thinks, and more than one DA has said to me, I would rather take this trial and lose than tell the family I'm not going to file it. Other crashes that led to murder charges. A number of murder cases involving dangerous driving have made national headlines in recent months and years. In Florida in July, prosecutors announced second-degree murder charges against Marquavius Wheaton, who they say was driving up to 115 miles per hour in his BMW just north of Orlando before he broadsided an SUV and killed the two brothers inside, 42-year-old Christopher Marrier and 40-year-old Tyler Marrier. In a news release about the case, prosecutors said they are seeking life in prison for Wheaton and that his actions revealed a depraved mind and a corrupt disregard for lives and safety of others. Wheaton has pleaded not guilty. In Minneapolis last year, a jury found then 25-year-old Derek Thompson guilty of 5 counts of third-degree murder and 10 counts of criminal vehicular homicide for speeding at about 100 miles per hour, running a red light, and causing a crash that killed 5 young women between the ages of 17 and 20 who were preparing for a wedding. Thompson, who is the son of a former state lawmaker, was sentenced to 58 years in prison. In Arizona last year, 35-year-old Rob Hinch pleaded no contest to 2 counts of second-degree murder in a crash that killed a Lyft driver, her passenger, and the passenger's dog in the Phoenix suburb of Gilbert. Authorities say he was driving drunk and going up to 96 miles per hour in a 45-mile-per-hour zone, ran a red light, and crashed into the Lyft car, killing the two women and pet inside. A judge sentenced him to 24 years in prison. In a notorious case in the Los Angeles area, a jury found then 60-year-old Rebecca Grossman guilty in 2024 of 2 counts of second-degree murder and other charges in a hit-and-run crash that killed 2 brothers who were 8 and 11 years old. Authorities say that Grossman was driving drunk and going 81 miles per hour in a 45-mile-per-hour zone in her Mercedes-Benz SUV when she slammed into the brothers, who were in a crosswalk with their parents and other family in the suburb of Westlake Village. Grossman was sentenced to 15 years to life in prison. But not all cases are leading to convictions. On Wednesday, August 2nd, a Southern California jury found 38-year-old Jim Rosado not guilty of second-degree murder in a high-speed 2021 crash that killed his 18-year-old niece in Irvine, about 50 miles southeast of Los Angeles. Though Rosado tested positive for a small amount of meth and had been going up to 90 miles per hour, the evidence indicated that Rosado had fallen asleep and that his car drifted off the freeway before hitting a guardrail, Cherney said. The jury did convict Rosado of driving under the influence, and he was sentenced to 5 years in prison. But Rosado has been behind bars on a $2 million bail since 2021, so he won't have to serve any additional time. At Bohm's murder trial, McClain said the prosecutors will have a strong case if they can convince jurors that he was driving at 104 miles per hour and if they are swayed by his comments about knowing that speed kills. I think that all played a factor in prosecutors saying, we want to throw the book at this guy to teach him and everybody a lesson, McClain said. Let's get the word out. If you're doing 104 in a 45 and kill four people, you're going to spend at least 60 years in prison, if not your entire life. Defense attorney slams clickbait stories playing up Bohm's wealth. Jackson told USA Today that he's been troubled by his client's portrayal in some news media outlets as some spoiled rich Malibu kid, and said that Bohm is just a normal young man. He's quiet, he's circumspect, he's focused on athletics and academics, and he was headed toward college to play baseball, he said. He had nothing but the brightest stars in his future, as did the young ladies who lost their lives that night. He continued to say that some have grasped onto the idea of Bohm's upper middle class upbringing as if that's some indicator that there was some intention here or that he just didn't care about human life. None of that is true, Jackson continued. He is deeply, deeply affected by this, as you can imagine. He will live in the prison of his own memory of what happened that night for the rest of his life. Jackson said he has no way diminishing the tragic loss of life in the case, but in a world of 8 billion people, sometimes accidents happen. This is not a murder case, he added. This has never been a murder case. Shiloh Sanders' creditor collapses at bankruptcy trial, taken to hospital. Denver. The former school security guard, who is owed $12 million from Deion Sanders' son Shiloh, collapsed in court and was taken to the hospital by ambulance after completing his testimony in Shiloh Sanders' bankruptcy trial here Thursday, September 3rd. The former security guard, John Dargene, testified again for more than 2 hours in the case against Sanders Thursday before collapsing in pain at the end of his testimony. He was released from the hospital later in the day. But the incident marked another dramatic turn in the case, where Sanders is trying to break free from the $11.89 million judgment he owes Dargene stemming from an incident at Sanders School in Dallas in 2015. This was day four of the trial, and it included a witness who did not work out so well for Sanders, along with police and medical reports from the incident that day. Judge Michael Romero also released Deion Sanders from having to testify on the last day of the trial Friday, one day after the Colorado football coach opened the season at Georgia Tech. His testimony was deemed unnecessary after day four. He is released, Romero said Thursday about Deion Sanders. John Dargene's health becomes an issue at this bankruptcy trial. Dargene, 50, did not return to the trial after being taken to the hospital. Dargene is the plaintiff and creditor in the case who sued Shiloh Sanders in 2016, accusing Sanders of assaulting him and permanently injuring him when Dargene tried to confiscate Sanders' phone at school on September 17, 2015, when Sanders was 15. Dargene has claimed this incident aggravated a previous spinal injury and worsened his health challenges, which include incontinence, nerve damage, more spinal surgeries, and ongoing pain. His pain was evident again on the witness stand before he collapsed. But before he did, Sanders' attorney, Victor Vidal, suggested his health issues predicated the 2015 incident, including a diagnosis of degenerative disc disease. Did you possibly run into a wall playing baseball and it caused a degenerative disc disease? Vidal asked Dargene, a former minor league baseball player. The judge then cut off that line of questioning because the causation of Dargene's injuries was not at issue in this trial. Earlier in the trial, Dargene's attorneys played pre-recorded video testimony from a doctor, Michael Phillips, who addressed the legitimacy of Dargene's health issues. If someone's faking, they don't generally get multi-level cervical spine surgery, Phillips said in the video, and they don't have neuropathic pain after with neuropathic conditions. Witness for Shiloh Sanders gives contradictory testimony. Dargene's lawsuit ended when Dargene won an $11.89 million default judgment against Shiloh Sanders after Sanders didn't show up for the trial in Texas in 2022. The former Colorado football player now is trying to get out of that debt in bankruptcy court and on Thursday called a witness to help challenge Dargene's version of events. The witness, Ruta Nash James, worked as an administrator at the school on the day of the incident in 2015. She testified Thursday she saw Dargene joking Sanders, a description that would match what Shiloh Sanders also testified. But then Dargene's attorney, Ori Raphael, played a recorded phone call between Sanders' mother, Pilar, and James on the day of the incident. "Did you see his hand around Shiloh's neck?" Pilar Sanders asked James on the call. "I didn't see the neck part," James replied. "I didn't see all that." James confirmed her lodging and travel to testify at the trial while being paid for by the law firm representing Sanders. She said it wouldn't affect her testimony and didn't know the context of why she gave a different account of what she saw the day of the incident. Police medical reports shown from incident. Dargene's attorneys showed contemporaneous police and medical reports at the trial Thursday that corroborated Dargene's version of events, though Sanders' attorney noted they didn't completely match it. In the police report from that day, it cited the incident as an assault with serious bodily injury, with Shiloh Sanders listed as a suspect. Dargene claims Sanders swung a roundhouse elbow into his neck area. But Vital, Sanders' attorney, noted the reports didn't mention any alleged punches from Shiloh Sanders, as Dargene has since testified as being part of three strikes he sustained from Sanders that day, an elbow and two punches near the face. "Did it say punches?" Vital asked Dargene. "No, because I was in severe pain," Dargene replied. Public records don't reveal what happened as a result of the police report because Shiloh was a minor at the time. Court records show Shiloh Sanders was taken to a juvenile facility the next day after a separate incident at the school. No police report filed against John Dargene. By contrast, Shiloh Sanders testified this week he doesn't recall if he ever filed a police report or sought help from a doctor after the incident, despite saying it was Dargene who attacked him, choked him, made him black out, made him hit his head hard, and started tearing the skin off his arm when he grabbed him. Sanders testified he did nothing to Dargene, contradicting the testimony of several other witnesses at same trial and the findings of the Texas State Court in 2022. Dargene was taken to a hospital by ambulance after the incident, while Shiloh Sanders walked away without any apparent visible injuries, except for marks on his arms and neck that he testified he personally photographed that day. 4 days after the incident, on September 21, 2015, an ambulance arrived at Dargene's residence and found him lying on his dining room floor in distress, according to a report of the incident shown in court Thursday. Dargene testified he was taken to the hospital and underwent emergency surgery. He said the pain he experienced was then at 11 on a scale of 10. Dargene is contesting Shiloh Sanders' attempt to free himself from the judgment in bankruptcy court, arguing Sanders should not be allowed to do that because it stems from a willful and malicious injury, a specific exception to debt discharges under bankruptcy law. In his defense, Sanders said he didn't strike Dargene at all and instead was the victim of Dargene's attack on him. After the trial, the judge will decide whom to believe based on the preponderance of the evidence. What we know about Maria Bartiromo's abrupt exit from Fox News. Liza Esquibias, USA Today. Maria Bartiromo's abrupt departure from Fox News Media is raising questions about what led to the shocking move. Fox News Media announced they were cutting ties with a prominent anchor effective immediately in a September 3rd press release. Bartiromo, who was with the network for over a decade, has not appeared in any of her three shows since August 9th. "We thank Maria for her work over the last 12 and a half years and wish her all the best on her next chapter," the brief statement said, offering no further explanation. Here's what we know about her departure. Who is taking over Maria Bartiromo's role? The press release stated the final episode of Bartiromo's three-hour weekday show, Mornings with Maria, that had aired that morning on Fox Business Network and would be renamed Mornings with Fox Business beginning September 4th and would be hosted by rotating anchors. Additionally, the release said the weekly program Maria Bartiromo's Wall Street was shifting to FBN's Wall Street with rotating anchors, and former Republican Congressman Jason Chaffetz would be stepping in to host Fox News Channel's Sunday Morning Futures until a new host was found. Fox Business also revealed plans to introduce a new weekday programming schedule in coming weeks. Why did Maria Bartiromo leave Fox? Bartiromo joined Fox Business to cover Wall Street in 2014 after two decades at CNBC. She became known for the first woman to report from the floor of the New York Stock Exchange and for her staunch support of the Trump administration. While President Donald Trump and his associates have praised Bartiromo, with Trump even appointing her to the board of the Kennedy Center last year, she has been engulfed in legal trouble for Fox in recent years. In 2021, voting machine company Dominion Voting launched a $1.6 billion defamation lawsuit against Fox News, naming Bartiromo as one of the anchors who spread stolen election falsehoods about the 2020 presidential election. The matter was later settled for $787.5 million. Shortly after the settlement in 2023, top-rated Fox News anchor Tucker Carlson separated from the network. He had been hired in 2016 to replace Bill O'Reilly, who was fired after settling a sexual harassment investigation. Bartiromo's exit comes amid the White House's search for a new press secretary, leading to speculation that it may be her next role. However, Vice President J.D. Vance dismissed the idea at a September 3rd press briefing. "I don't know, man," Vance said, laughing at a question about whether Bartiromo is going to be the next press secretary. "No, I don't think so." Maria Bartiromo's exit follows Fox's apology for comments on her show. In June, Fox News issued an apology that Bartiromo had to read on air, addressing comments made by entrepreneur Kevin O'Leary, who said the Chinese government was funding opponents of his Utah data center during an appearance on Bartiromo's program. Fox News and the Shark Tank investor are now facing a defamation lawsuit from two Utah nonprofits and their founders over the comments. Best worst times for traffic this Labor Day weekend. Eve Chen, USA Today. Travelers hoping for a quick Labor Day getaway may find themselves snarled by traffic if they don't hit the road at the right time. AAA and transportation data and insights provider INRIX have determined the best and worst times to travel by car over the holiday weekend. AAA has also narrowed down the most popular destinations based on its booking data. Travelers are seeking memorable experiences, and these top Labor Day destinations reflect that desire, Stacy Barber, Vice President of AAA Travel, said in a news release. AAA members are embarking on Alaska cruises and river cruises, touring national parks, and sightseeing in Europe. Here's what travelers should know about Labor Day road trips. When is Labor Day 2026? Labor Day falls on Monday, September 7th this year. What is the best time to travel on Labor Day weekend? The best time to hit the road varies by day. According to AAA and INRIX, Thursday, September 3rd, the best time to arrive is before 1 p.m. Friday, September 4th, the best time is before noon. Saturday, September 5th, the best time is before 10 a.m. Minimal traffic is expected Sunday, September 6th. Monday, September 7th, the best time is before noon. What are the worst travel days for Labor Day weekend? Friday and Monday are expected to be the busiest days for travel, but Saturday will be busy too. According to AAA and INRIX, Thursday, September 3rd, the worst time to drive is 2 to 7 p.m. Friday, September 4th, the worst time is noon to 8 p.m. Saturday, September 5th, the worst time is 1 to 5 p.m. Minimal traffic is expected Sunday, September 6th. Monday, September 7th, the worst time is 2 to 5 p.m. AAA's top 10 domestic Labor Day destinations. 1. Seattle. 2. Orlando. 3. Boston. 4. Denver, 5. New York, 6. Chicago, 7. Anaheim, Los Angeles, 8. Las Vegas, 9. Anchorage, 10. Atlanta. The top 10 international destinations were all in Europe or Canada. What is the average U.S. price for gas? As of September 2nd, AAA's national average is $4.12 per gallon of regular fuel. It was $3.19 a gallon last Labor Day. Road trip tips. Drivers are encouraged to inspect their vehicles before leaving home and to pack emergency supplies like jumper cables, flashlights, a first aid kit, and extra water and snacks. AAA notes that it responded to more than 400,000 roadside assistance calls last Labor Day weekend. Travelers are swapping homes instead of booking hotels. Here's why. Betty Lynn Fisher, USA Today. When musician Cassandra Jenkins travels the world while touring, she's always looking for a slice of home. Jenkins said she's found that as she stays in other people's homes through a home swap service called Kindred. Jenkins, 42, of New York City, has stayed in hotels and vacation rentals, but says she enjoys the homey feeling of staying in someone's home. I think the nature of it is more personal, and I'm really going to go someone's home that they live in, she said. Jenkins has used the Kindred service the most while she has toured Europe. Other home swapping services include Home Exchange and Home Link with varying stipulations and models. Home hosting is swap currency. The model is a give-to-get one where members have to offer up their own home to earn credits to use elsewhere. It's a one-to-one swap credit, which means a one-bedroom apartment in New York City is the same credit as a five-bedroom house in San Francisco. We wanted it to be really simple and acknowledge the fact that if you're letting someone stay in your real home where all your stuff is, that is an act of generosity that should be rewarded, whether you have a studio apartment or a three-bedroom home, explained Justine Pilewski, CEO and co-founder of Kindred. The platform, which started in 2022, now has 500,000 members in 150 cities globally. About 15% of the trips booked on Kindred are what are called reciprocal swaps, which are two people who are actually swapping homes at the same time. The more common way to use the service, said Pilewski, is to earn credits hosting someone in your home while you are gone and using those credits to stay somewhere when you are traveling. There's no fee to sign up. 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Members use their swap credits to pay for the number of nights they are staying. Members earn one-night credit for each night they host a guest in their home. Kindred offers a program called Kindred Passport for frequent travelers to save on some fees. The program is $600 a year and provides zero service fees on every trip for the 12-month membership period. The model is particularly helpful now as travelers are contending with tighter budgets, Pilewski said. There's a huge appetite for folks who want to live this lifestyle that's richer in travel but are struggling for a way to pull it off with the affordability crisis that we're in, she said. Finding use for home while others are traveling. Jenkins has hosted Kindred members several times at her New York City apartment, part of a building owned by her family, with several family members living in various units. Growing up in a family of musicians, Jenkins said she's also used to hosting other musicians at her family's home. The first time she hosted another guest in her New York City apartment, she knew she was going to be gone for a month on tour. She didn't like the idea of her apartment sitting empty. The woman who ended up using Jenkins' apartment was a fellow New Yorker who was looking for a cozy place to go through treatments to undergo in vitro fertilization and freeze her eggs. I was touched by that and warmed by that and loved that someone found my space and thought it would be a beautiful place to be during that important time, Jenkins said. The two women connected because Jenkins was also planning to do IVF, she said. Jenkins said she also likes the sustainability of opening up her home while she's away for someone else to use it. I always felt like when I left my home empty that it was a waste, she said. Prospective members go through a verification process and must apply using their own primary home, according to Kindred. Homes also go through an online acceptance process to confirm they're safe, and guests and hosts have a damage protection program that covers up to $100,000 in accidental damage. Home swappers should check with their renters or home insurance to see if coverage extends to hosting guests. Tasia Hawkins, a New Yorker who works in social impact, has also used the Kindred platform for her travels. Hawkins likes to get away from New York City each winter, so she is usually looking for longer stays in other cities. She's hosted in her former apartment 32 times and has used some of those credits to stay in San Diego. Some criticisms of home swapping services like Kindred from users online include the lack of availability for a home swap for an intended trip. Kindred said a few options to help with that challenge include setting up a travel wish list for destinations, having flexible swap options, and connecting via Kindred Circles communities, which are sub-communities that are built around shared interests and experiences. Some online users of home swapping services may also dislike the clutter of someone's belongings or the lack of amenities available at a hotel. But the homey feel and the camaraderie of connecting with the home swapper, who often gives recommendations to live like a local, is what sets the experience apart for Hawkins. I really appreciate getting to immerse myself in a community if I'm going to go there, and also being able to get the local business recommendations from someone who lives there and be able to support neighborhoods I might not otherwise stay in, she said. For longer-term stays, Hawkins said she estimates she saved $1,000 per trip using the swap model instead of paying nightly for a hotel or a vacation rental. I'm Mickey Vandeleau, and this has been USA Today. I'll see you next week.
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2: As of 12:50 p.m., the National Weather Service has issued extreme heat warning for Belleville until 4 p.m. Dangerously hot conditions are expected in Belleville, with heat index values reaching up to 105 degrees. This warning is in effect until 7 p.m. Central Daylight Time this evening. 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
3: Good morning. Today, expect sunshine with a high near 102. Tonight, expect overcast skies with a low near 89. Saturday, expect sunshine with a high near 106. Saturday night, look for overcast skies with a low near 86. Sunday, expect sunshine with a high near 94. Get your weather every hour right here on Mind's Eye Radio, your virtual newsstand.
4: In Belleville and Granite City, it's sunny and 103 degrees. In Collinsville, it's sunny and 102 degrees.
5: They say you can please some of the people all of the time, or all of the people some of the time, but you can't please everyone all of the time. Well, a unique coral reef project is creating a win-win situation that's coming awfully close. Find out how today on Our Ocean World. Mark Hay is a professor of biology at Georgia Institute of Technology. He and his research colleagues devised a project to preserve the reefs in the South Pacific Islands of Fiji. It's an unusual plan that combines environmental conservation, economic development, and drug discovery research. The coral reefs of the Fiji Islands hold great promise for the discovery of new drugs because of the diversity of species that live there and their tendency to defend themselves against predators and pathogens with chemicals.
6: By understanding how these organisms regulate those compounds, turn them off and on when needed, we thought we could increase the probability of finding useful pharmaceuticals.
5: But as locals harvest and sell pieces of the reefs are damaged and potential cures are lost. Through Hay's project, local villagers learn how to culture and harvest synthetic rock instead. They make money, the coral reefs remain intact, and the drug research continues. More on this project tomorrow. I'm Marilyn Cooley. 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
9: 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In this issue, from the editor, Michael Fell, editor-in-chief. Apologies to Andy Williams, but the Christmas holidays are not the most wonderful time of the year. Autumn is the happiest season of all. And there are no better fall stocking stuffers than all the new TV series, movies, and documentaries that fill up our screens when the weather starts getting a little chilly and we're spending more time inside. TV Guide magazine has been running our famous fall preview since we started covering television back in 1953. That first special issue, with a cover illustration of gold, yellow, and orange leaves, covered new comedies such as Life with Danny, starring Danny Thomas. New dramas with Hollywood stars debuting on anthology series like Ford Theater and Playhouse of the Stars. Ralph Bellamy in a new mystery called Follow That Man. And new westerns like Annie Oakley. Without exaggeration, TV Guide magazine has been and continues to be the authority on all things television. And we're proud of our 73 years covering the most dynamic entertainment medium on the planet. And consider this an early plug for our diamond anniversary in 2028, when we will be celebrating everything you love about television all year long. Our regular readers know that, as awesome as the fall preview is, mid-season premieres can be just as fun. If you've heard about some new shows and you don't see them here, they will most likely be premiering in the winter after the new year. A couple we have our eyes on are a CBS detective show, Einstein, with Matthew Gray Gubler playing a great-grandson of Albert Einstein who helps cops solve homicide cases, and another procedural, Sunset PI, with Jake Johnson as a cop turned private investigator. It's a comedy with major moonlighting vibes. You can read about both of them and more in our 2027 preview issue coming in December. Signed, Michael Fell. What I'm watching. Ted Lasso, Apple TV. After the intense rivalries and on-the-pitch drama of the World Cup, it's invigorating to get back together with the gentler souls of this surprise fourth season after the show went off the air 3 years ago. Ted, played by Jason Sudeikis, finds his way back to England to coach soccer, this time for a women's team. His first job, gin up support from Richmond and the press. But we're already fans. Furious on Hulu. With so many cop shows on TV, it's not easy to stand out with an actual case or character that catches our viewing attention. Here, Emmy Rossum is mesmerizing as a dedicated but angry cop turned FBI agent fighting her way through bureaucracy, political power dynamics, and her own personal demons to catch a female serial killer. Even the gumshoe police work buzzes with drama. Skechers presents 20 Top Shows by Andrea Towers. Number 1, NFL Hall of Fame Game. Panthers versus Cardinals on NBC. Number 2, 60 Minutes on CBS. Number 3, a tie between America's Funniest Home Videos on ABC and Who Wants to Be a Millionaire, also on ABC. Fresh off its ratings high July 29th episode with Ben Affleck and Jamie Ding, the August 5th outing of Who Wants to Be a Millionaire with Brad Paisley and Wendy McLennan Covey once again hit it big. At number 5, America's Got Talent on NBC. Number 6, Celebrity Family Feud on ABC. 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Dancing with the Stars, The Next Pro, comes in at 13, on ABC. And number 14, NCIS on CBS. Tracker on CBS and American Ninja Warrior on NBC tie for number 15. Although the Central Regional Finals episode of American Ninja Warrior, which showed off a new racing format, dipped slightly From last week, the reality competition still performed well. At number 17, Celebrity Jeopardy on ABC. And at number 18, a three-way tie between Chicago Fire and Chicago Med, both on NBC, and FBI on CBS. Source, Nielsen ratings for the week of August 3rd through 9th, 2026. Scrubbing Back In by Andrea Towers. Welcome back, Sean Kelly. The doc who launched 1,000 memes during Scrubs' original run from 2001 to 2010 is returning for the second season of the medical show revival. Not only will Scott Foley, from Will Trent, reprise his role as the fan-favorite character, but he'll again be dating Elliot, played by Sarah Chalk. This time, though, their on-again, off-again relationship may stick a little longer, especially since season one's finale saw Elliot's ex-husband, JD, Zach Braff, starting a new connection with Charlie, played by Rachel Bilson, and coming back in an expanded role. Also in season two, JD, Elliot, and Turk, played by Donald Faison, have new positions of power at Sacred Heart Hospital. But their drama, emotions, and antics won't change. And we just know Foley's Sean will add to the chaos. A Welcome Reunion by Andrea Towers. When St. Denis Medical returns on November 2nd, fans of the NBC mockumentary sitcom will see a familiar face. Damon Wayans from My Wife and Kids and Lethal Weapon will guest star in the season premiere as Dr. Hyland, a charming, if not arrogant, doctor brought in to cover for David Alan Grier's Ron while the emergency physician recovers from the triple bypass surgery he underwent in last spring's season finale. The announcement marks a welcome reunion for Wayans and Grier, who both starred on Fox's In Living Color from 1990 to 1994. Grier appeared in all five seasons, while Wayans appeared in three, with a recurring role in season four. But don't expect their rapport at the underfunded Oregon Hospital to be as friendly as it was on the popular sketch series. Reportedly, everyone on staff, minus workaholic supervising nurse Alex, played by Allison Tolman, is taken with Dr. Hyland's swoony personality. We have a feeling that already Grumpy Ron won't be too happy with that when he finally makes his return to work. In this issue, up front, honoring 60 years of stories by Andrea Towers. For six decades, the crew of the Starship Enterprise has boldly gone where no man has gone before. In honor of that legacy, a month-long celebration of the landmark series debuts this September across multiple Weigel networks. Starting Sunday, September 6th at 11 a.m., 10 Central, Heroes and Icons will show all 79 episodes of the original series, beginning with the first broadcast episode, The Man Trap, with an original air date of September 8th, 1966, in which the crew visits planet M113 and encounters a creature that can take the shape of anyone it chooses. Viewers initially tuned in for the episode's horror story vibes that made its content similar to The Twilight Zone, though it was the camaraderie of the cast that made the show a must-watch. Cue the memories and laughter. It's been 30 years since the Jamie Foxx show premiered on the WB. On Monday, September 7th, digital broadcast network Dabble will host an all-day marathon starting at 6 a.m. 5 Central, starting with the pilot episode. A number of acclaimed and memorable episodes will be highlighted, including Season 2's Papa Don't Preach, airing at 10 a.m. 9 Central, featuring a guest appearance from Mary J. Blige, and the emotional series finale, Episode 100, Always and Forever, with legendary performers Gladys Knight and Gerald Levert. Created by Fox and Bentley Kyle Evans from Martin, the sitcom follows Jamie King, played by Fox, An aspiring Texas musician who moves to Los Angeles to pursue an entertainment career. To support his dreams, he takes up work at his family's struggling hotel, owned by Aunt Helen, played by Elia English, and Uncle Junior, played by Garrett Morris. When the show debuted on August 28, 1996, the network was far from the popular teen hub it would eventually become, with shows like Buffy the Vampire Slayer and Dawson's Creek. And Fox was far from the bona fide movie star he is now. In addition to launching Fox's career, the show helped revive Morris's following a serious injury and gave Garcelle Bouvet from NYPD Blue her big break as Francesca Fancy Monroe, the charming and attractive front desk clerk whom Jamie eventually married at the conclusion of the series. Hayden Panettiere, 1989 to 2026. She may have been small in stature, but her talent, from actress to author, was megawatt. Panettiere, who died on August 16th at the age of 36 from an undetermined cause, started acting in commercials at just 11 months old, and at age 4 went on to appear in soap operas like One Life to Live and Guiding Light. After memorable roles in movies such as Remember the Titans and Scream, the actress's big break came in the form of NBC's 2006 to 2010 sci-fi drama Heroes. Panettiere plays Claire Bennett, a high school cheerleader who finds out that she has incredible powers that allow her to regenerate, and who inspired the motto, "Save the cheerleader, save the world," that drove the show's first blockbuster season. The series appeared on TV Guide magazine covers 5 times throughout its run. From 2012 to 2018, Panettiere again commanded the small screen in ABC's musical drama, Nashville, starring as a young country star, Juliet Barnes, opposite Connie Britton's industry veteran, Raina James. The role, which gave Panettiere stories close to her real-life struggles with postpartum depression and addiction, earned her 2 Golden Globe nominations for Best Supporting Actress. Larger than life, indeed. Soap Dish with Stephanie Sloan. The Young and the Restless. The Young and the Restless's Amelia Hindley was taken by surprise when she learned her character, Victoria Newman, would be paired in a May-December romance with Michael Mueller's Kyle Abbott. "I didn't see this coming," says the actress, who found out about the story from her executive producer on set one day. She said, "We're giving you a romance with him," recalls Hindley. "And I'm like, who?" And she said, "Him," and pointed to the monitor because Michael was still on set. And I'm like, "What? Oh, okay. Are you sure?" Once the initial shock wore off, Hindley quickly recognized the possibilities. "I thought it could cause a lot of drama in Genoa City, and I've never done anything like this before," she recalls. "I was like, I'm just going to throw myself into this. This is something you would never have imagined happening to these two characters." The fact that Victoria's daughter, Claire Newman, played by Haley Aaron, was once engaged to Kyle only adds to the drama. Hindley says Aaron is excited about the story potential, too. "She thinks it's amazing," Hindley reports. "She's like, this is going to be such a mess. Everybody's going to flip out." Now that Kyle and Victoria have made love, the fallout is only beginning. "It's a real love affair," says Hindley. "The age difference and the family dynamic are what add a juicy layer to it. I feel like everyone's going to be upset about it, which is probably the best kind of story." The top 5 May-December soap romances. Number 1, Monica Quartermain and Ned Ashton on General Hospital. When Monica and Ned, using the alias Ward, began an affair after meeting at a spa in 1988, she didn't know he was her nephew by marriage. Number 2, Dorian Lord and Joey Buchanan, One Life to Live. In 1994, Dorian began pursuing Joey to take revenge on his mother, Vicky Buchanan, her longtime rival, but unexpectedly developed feelings for him, too. Number 3. Victor Kyriakis and Nicole Walker, Days of Our Lives. The Greek tycoon married Nicole in 2002 to thank her for saving his life, but trouble followed when she fell for his grandson, Brady. Number 4. Adam Chandler and Dixie Cooney, All My Children. Desperate for a son when his wife Brooke couldn't conceive, Adam seduced nanny Dixie, who became pregnant with J.R. in 1988. Number 5. Taylor Hayes and Rick Forrester, The Bold and the Beautiful. After Rick helped Taylor get over her romance

Boys and darker Daredevil. It's nice to see HBO's Green Lantern guys, Kyle Chandler and Aaron Pierre, bantering and butting heads instead of beating folks to a pulp in the name of justice. Cheers to the Jake Johnson Renaissance. The New Girl vet entertained us all summer at Apple's TVs, Maximum Pleasure Guaranteed, and The Dink. Next, he's leading NBC's Sunset PI this midseason. It's about time Johnson got the props and career he deserves. Cheers to Reacher's Alan Ritchson for flexing more than his pecs and pumping up season 4 of Prime Video's action hit with his well-defined comic timing. Cheers to the 5-star Weekend for delivering the twist too early. Halfway through the first episode of the Peacock soap, starring Jennifer Garner as a widow hosting a sleepover with her besties, it was revealed that you know who did you know what. What we don't know is why they didn't keep that secret longer for a bigger gut punch. Cheers to The Last House for locking out logic. The Netflix horror flick about a family led by Greta Lee and Wagner Moura, kept homebound by invading sea beasts, features an underwater escape scene that runs so long, there's no way anyone would have survived. Cheers to Ted Lasso's toughest loss. Jamie, played by Phil Dunster, left Richmond for Barcelona between seasons 3 and 4 on the Apple TV's hit, and we didn't get a goodbye? That's foul. Fall preview, NBC. The Traitors, New Blood. For the first time, Alan Cumming welcomes an all-civilian cast of American players to the competition by Kate Hahn. Premieres Thursday, September 17th at 8, 7 Central. It takes a lot to surprise Alan Cumming. But while welcoming a cast of everyday Americans to his Scottish Highlands castle at the start of The Traitors, New Blood, he admits the normies left him wide-eyed. The energy is very different. I was shocked, shares the devilish host of the NBC network television iteration of the Peacock game show, which usually features famous faces from unscripted TV. A couple of times in the roundtable, everyone was jumping around so much, I thought I was going to fall off the platform. Hey, we in the land of the free aren't known for our restraint. That plus the fact that you don't have to be a Real Housewives or Survivor alum to excel at scheming, schmoozing, and having meltdowns makes for a refreshing high-energy fifth season with plenty of ach moments. It kicks off with a 2-hour premiere in which Cumming promises a big twist. The setup for the multiple Emmy-winning show remains the same. Contestants complete group challenges to build a pot of prize money up to $250,000. All claim to be faithfuls, but among them are a handful of secret traitors who murder somebody nightly. Hearing Cumming roll R's in his Scottish brogue is reason enough to tune in. After challenges, the group gathers at the round table and each person votes to banish a suspected turncoat. The goal? Stay alive. Get the prize. Everyday people, sort of. The 22 Americans, meet them all in our story on the inside back cover, range in age from 23 to 65 and include a funeral director, an astrophysicist, and a dog groomer. That last one may come in handy since Cumming's dog Lala is back at his side. There are quite a few lovely oddballs, Cumming comments. Shooting an all-civilian season was something executive producers Sam Rees-Jones and Rosie Franks have often been asked about. Half the contestants in the 2023 Peacock premiere season were normies, and two made it to the final round. With more than 40 global iterations of The Traitors, which began as a Dutch series in 2021, there was plenty of testing ground to see if a full civilian cast would work.
A lot of other territories have done one.

0: and we know the format works well with civilians, says Franks. It's one of those formats that, as you watch it, automatically, as a viewer, you want to play along. The mix of brainy and brawny challenges held in the rain and often slippery, cold, and dark Scottish countryside this season include the series' now iconic missions. The funeral director and I had a few jokes about how good I was at throwing a funeral compared to his ones on Long Island, coming quips. Despite the chilling elements, the producers say everyone from the kids to grandma can watch, and they expect this version will bring in a new audience. We're so excited to be out on 8 p.m. on NBC, Reese Jones says. It's got darkened tones of murder, but it's tongue-in-cheek and can be a family-friendly viewing experience. There's a cheekiness. Alan's got this theatricality to him, and it's a multi-generational cast from all walks of life. Just don't pump up the volume. There's a lot of screaming, Cummings says. They're completely immersed in that world because they don't have the experience of being on a set. They take it more seriously. For real people, it's a huge amount of money that changes lives. So in the missions, they are fighting much more for the pot. The focus on keeping it real spills into several aspects this season. On Peacock, the contestants, Peacock and Head to Toe Glam at the infamous breakfast where everyone learns who was murdered the night before. They change throughout the day. Not so for our peeps. It's a really nice difference to Peacock. They bring their clothes, Reese Jones says. We help them decide what to wear for the Scottish elements, but they are normal people representing themselves. Cummings saw it as a chance to work with show stylist Sam Spector to tone down his own look. The actor says, it is quite a good way to reboot because we got to the point where I was literally dressed as a coffin last season. It was getting so surreal and huge. There was one outfit he regrets, though. It was a pirate theme challenge, and it was such a hot day. I took off my shirt and jumped into the lock with my boots and my kilt on and had a swim at the end of the shoot. But that is the only do-over Cumming would want from this season working with everyday folks. I loved it, he says. You hope certain things will happen and certain people will succeed. You have your favorites, but it's completely unpredictable and confounding, and I love that as well. Light the castle torches and open the door for the guests. Line of Fire premieres Monday, September 21st at 10, 9 Central. 911 vet Peter Krause is back on duty. And in this crafty new drama, which blends family dynamics with case of the week mystery, let's just say the former LA Fire Department captain is feeling a different kind of heat. As Secret Service agent Mike Hollingsworth, he's raised a house full of law enforcement officials with his estranged wife, Jane, played by Hope Davis, a U.S. Marshal, and they definitely have some unresolved issues. Not just one, teases Krause. He adds, we're going to see them come together and then get pulled apart. It's a complicated relationship. Despite their separation, the couple is united in one thing, being actively enmeshed in the lives of their kids, which often proves professionally problematic for FBI agent daughter Claire, played by Kat Cunning, and sons Micah, played by Tommy O'Brien, a Secret Service agent like his dad, and Russ, played by Taylor Bloom, a newly minted Department of Justice hire. It is part of the dynamic of the business that they're all involved in, Davis explains of the Hollingsworth clan's tricky connections. Everyone has a different opinion on how their lives should be and who should be in charge and who's made mistakes along the way. It's a group of people that love each other, but they have secrets from one another. And not just personal ones either. In the opener, Mike asks a favor of Russ that could severely compromise his career before he's barely begun it. And Claire ruffles Jane's feathers by digging too deeply into the case of a murdered marshal. But none of those clashes compare to the shocker of a twist that hits way closer to home than some of the Hollingsworths realize. And of course, that is the one thing I can't really talk about, cracks Krause. Spoken like a true Secret Service agent. Reviewed by Damian Holbrook. Newlyweds premieres Friday, October 23rd at 8:30, 7:30 Central. A whirlwind romance leads to a rushed marriage in this new comedy starring Tia Leone and Tim Daly, who starred in the 2014 and 2019 CBS drama Madam Secretary and married in real life in 2025. Leone plays spontaneous Jeannie, while Daly portrays reticent Professor James. Showrunner Gail Lerner explains to TV Guide magazine why the phrase "opposites attract" works to their romantic advantage. What draws these two together? In the pilot, James proposes to Jeannie after knowing her only 6 weeks. It's special and exciting to feel that kind of spark later in life when we're starting to think our lives won't hold any more new adventures. What sets the show apart from other comedies with similar couples? On the surface, Jeannie and James are different in that she's a free-spirited people person and he's a reserved loner. But their real differences come from the ways their earlier lives have shaped them. Jeannie is a widow whose previous marriage was a happy one, and she has two adult children she's incredibly close to. James is divorced, coming from an unhappy marriage, and child-free. What challenges will Jeannie and James face as the season unfolds? In the writer's room, we're discovering that the small challenges that arise from their differences are also what make their victories as a couple the most fun. She's an extrovert. He's an introvert. How will they navigate a party together? She has empathy for his ex, Claudia, guest star and executive producer Jamie Lee Curtis. He definitely doesn't. But because they're in love and deeply interested in each other's point of view, these challenges will help them grow together, not drive them apart. Reviewed by Megan Darwish. Fall Preview, CBS. NCIS New York premieres Tuesday, October 6th at 9, 8 Central. New York as an entity, as a city, is one of the biggest superstars in the world, says NCIS star LL Cool J. So why not set the newest spinoff of one of TV's most successful franchises there? After 14 seasons of NCIS Los Angeles, one of Hawaii, and guest spots on the mothership, New York is a homecoming for his character, Special Agent Sam Hanna, whom the star still enjoys portraying. He's inspired families around the world for years, and he's a hero, he explains. Sam's cool and smart, and I get to live vicariously through him. He's joined by Scott Kahn, playing the roguish Nick Schaefer. Don't expect any nods to the fact that his Hawaii Five-O character, Danny Williams, and Sam once met in a 2012 crossover with L.A. Kahn never planned to do another procedural after Hawaii Five-O and Alert Missing Persons Unit. I just felt like I had done that, and I wanted to do something else, the actor says. I got the call, and within 5 seconds, when I heard who was involved, I said, yeah, of course. There will be the usual cases for these feds, but Sam's also searching for something else. Digging in a little deeper into who he is, LL Cool J says. He can't hide as much as he could in Los Angeles. He has ties here, he adds. He'll also be building new bonds, like his partnership with Nick. It's a completely different chemistry from Sam's relationship with Callan, played by Chris O'Donnell, on L.A., LL Cool J says. Kahn adds, what's unique about it is they get on pretty quickly, and I really get a kick out of Todd. LL Cool J's birth name is James Todd Smith in real life. There's something interesting and different about characters in this position that aren't immediately butting heads. New York is the seventh spinoff in the franchise, with the original NCIS itself coming from JAG. And while they wanted to do something new with it, they're not forgetting what works. How can we maintain the roots of the universe, but take it to a different level? LL Cool J recalls asking. He called in LA runner R. Scott Gemmell from The Pit to help craft the foundation, he notes. And Byron Belasco was brought in to head the series, which also stars Jennifer Beals, Jacqueline Byers, Shane Harper, and Devin Druid. New York has a vibe and a whole different energy, the rapper says. We wanted this show to present that to the world, and I think we accomplished it. Welcome to the Big Apple. Reviewed by Meredith Jacobs. Cupertino premieres Thursday, October 8th, 10, 9 Central. It's David versus Goliath in this new legal thriller, only instead of a shepherd boy and a giant, it's a pair of wrongfully terminated attorneys fighting tech titans in Silicon Valley. The drama marks a reunion between co-creators Robert and Michelle King and star Mike Coulter after Evil's 2024 cancellation in a role written for him. His Michael Price is ousted by his firm partner and plots revenge. Teaming with Olivia Siffre, played by Rachel Keller, who has also been thrown out after rejecting her boss's advances. They make an unconventional duo. Michael stands out in Silicon Valley, Coulter says, and Olivia's Midwestern manners serve as their Trojan horse. She disarms their rivals, or at the very least, distracts them. Keller notes that Olivia's blend of chutzpah and naivete is crucial. As Michael and Olivia target the untouchables, the Kings liken their strategy to heists, where the legal eagles screw over their nemesis with tricky loophole wins. That it's the grotesquely wealthy and powerful who are suffering is a bonus. But it's not just justice at play. For Michael, Coulter says it's about moving out of the shadow of the father and discovering that there is some opportunity out there. And doing so, you're also doing good. Reviewed by Amanda Bell. Eternally Yours premieres Thursday, October 8th, 8:30, 7:30 Central. A new set of supernatural beings are taking over CBS as the duo behind Ghosts bites into this vampire comedy. Asking an important question. What does love look like when you can live forever? Married 500 years, Charles, the Mindy Project's Ed Weeks, and Liz, Allegra Edwards from Upload, are in a dry spell. I can't help but wonder if in the heat of the moment and in the throes of passion, Liz said, yes, please make me a vampire, without reading all the terms and conditions, Edwards says. When their daughter Emma, played by Helen J. Shen, falls for human Max, played by Jaron Lewison, they worry about her encountering a similar fate. But could young love reshape their outlook? I think Emma and Max remind them of who they once were, Weeks notes. Liz longs for the days when everything was rosy, exec producer Joe Wiseman says, adding that Charles is cynical, but I think Max is going to chip away at him. Along for the shenanigans is Coven member Jesse, played by Parker Young, and his human wife Phyllis, played by Rose Abdu, who is routinely having her memories wiped by the vampires around her, and their twin sons. They seem like a bit of an odd couple, but as EP Joe Port points out, they're our healthiest couple. We're thirsty for more already. Reviewed by Megan Darwish. Fall Preview, PBS. Marble Hall Murders premieres Sunday, September 6th at 9, 8 Central. If it weren't for leading lady Leslie Manville, Masterpiece's latest Susan Ryland mystery wouldn't exist. After playing the savvy book editor who's sleuthing unmasked killers in both Magpie Murders and Moonflower Murders, Manville was keen to do another series. But author Anthony Horowitz didn't have a third novel to adapt, so he had to work fast, since the in-demand actress's schedule was packed tight. I suddenly had this idea about families with a famous forebear, Horowitz says. And 15 months later, he'd written the novel Marble Hall Murders and turned it into a six-part TV series. The story is centered around the Krace clan, whose late matriarch Miriam, played by All Creatures Great and Small's Patricia Hodge, was a beloved children's book author who treated her relations horribly. When Miriam's grandson, Elliot, played by Jamie Blackley, comes under Susan's supervision as he pens a sequel featuring famous sleuth Atticus Pund, played by Tim McMullen, writing what he knows, or thinks he knows, becomes dangerous. Elliot's characters resemble family members, and he's convinced one of them murdered Miriam 20 years ago. Susan and the fictional Atticus are both on the case as the series shifts between the Krace family in the present and Elliot's novel set in 1955 Corfu. The production shot for 3 weeks on the Greek Isle, and cast members Rupert Penry-Jones, Mark Bonar, Harry Lloyd, Zubin Varla, and more play dual roles. Horowitz promises an emotional farewell. The relationship between Susan and Atticus is more poignant than ever, he says. Susan will get the happy ending she deserves. Reviewed by Diane Snyder. Evolution premieres Wednesday, October 14th at 9, 8 Central. Why are elephants so big? Why are hummingbirds so small? Why are humans always asking why? Find out in this fascinating 5-part series about evolution. This series gives viewers a front-row seat to extraordinary chains of events, mutations, adaptations, and evolutionary leaps that ultimately produce the astonishing diversity of life on our planet, says Julia Court, who executive produces with Chris Schmidt. Each episode is rooted in the remarkable story of a different animal and uses it as a jumping-off point to chronicle how Earth's inhabitants, including humans, have changed over eons. The premiere traces the development of the brain, following the dolphin from 3 billion years ago to becoming one of the smartest animals alive today. It's all enhanced by cinematic photography and animations of long-lost ancestors. Reviewed by Kate Hahn. Fall Preview, TNT, by Maggie Kwan. High Value Target, The Hunt for Saddam, premieres Sunday, September 13th at 9, 8 Central. 20 years after Saddam Hussein's execution by hanging, a riveting account of his interrogation comes to television for the first time ever. After the U.S. military captured the Iraqi president, played by Waleed Zuaiter, from a spider hole in the desert just outside the city of Tikrit during Operation Red Dawn, the CIA needed somebody to verify Hussein's identity and begin the debriefing. Enter CIA analyst John Nixon, played by Joel Kinnaman. Nixon's 2016 memoir, Debriefing the President, which inspired the series, explored the political and practical ramifications following Hussein's capture and what it was like to sit down with one of the world's most wanted fugitives. Executive producer Leslie Greif acknowledges Nixon's heavy involvement with the show allowed the series to represent his experience as accurately as possible. For added realism, episodes also feature archival news footage from the events depicted, simultaneously explaining the war on terror to people too young to remember it, and re-immersing others into a world they know all too vividly. To the EP, the series feels just as timely now as it would have been in 2006. What we didn't realize at the outset was how resonant Hussein's execution would become, given the current geopolitical situation, explains Greif. The fall of Saddam Hussein's regime and his execution set in motion a cause and an effect we are living today. Fall Preview AMC by Damian Holbrook. Yaga premieres in October. The network behind Anne Rice's Mayfair Witches and A Discovery of Witches adds a new member to its content coven with this sexy, darkly comic thriller inspired by the Slavic legend of the child-eating Baba Yaga crone. I've always been obsessed with the idea of a female anti-hero, showrunner Kat Sandler admitted at San Diego Comic-Con in July, adding that the adaptation of her own 2019 play was a true mashup of procedurals, mysteries, and rom-coms with a feminist bent. Set in a remote coastal town, the series, acquired from Canadian streamer Crave, which co-produced Heated Rivalry, tracks a private investigator, Schitt's Creek alum Noah Reed, and a local cop, played by Clark Bacco, as they work to find the missing heir to a fishing dynasty. Heated Rivalry's Hudson Williams. Aiding, or perhaps enchanting, their hunt is a college professor, played by Carrie Ann Moss from The Acolyte, whose expertise in the study of bones is matched only by her taste for younger men. Whether or not she's the Baba Yaga, Bacco warns that viewers may want to put down their phones to catch all the clues. It forces audiences to pay attention, she said, of the show's story-packed 30-minute episodes. If you look down, you're missing something. Ain't that a witch? Fall Preview, Stars. SWAT Exiles premieres Friday, September 25th. Canceled 3 times. Resurrected 3 times. You can't keep a good action-packed thrill ride of a show down. SWAT, which ran on CBS for 8 seasons, continues to live on as the spin-off SWAT Exiles. Daniel Hondo Harrelson is returning to SWAT and trying to find his purpose again, says Shamar Moore, who plays the team leader. 2 years have passed since he led an elite tactical unit. Plus, Hondo's been off the job since a mission went sideways, and he was framed for killing a kid. It was put out in the press that Hondo broke protocol and he was exiled from the teams. Hence the name, says Moore. That also applies to the new young recruits he's brought back to train. By Commander Hicks, played by SWAT's Patrick Saint Esprit. These kids are given to Hondo to fail. They're not qualified, and the system feels there's no way he'll be able to succeed with them. Moore's joined mostly by a new cast, but some OGs will be back. In addition to Saint Esprit, Jay Harrington and David Lim will appear as David Deacon K and Victor Tan, respectively. By having them, you get Hondo's past to establish where he is in life and in his career as you meet him now, says Moore. This Hondo is divorced and a little darker, which Moore enjoys. I love being a hero and mentor and chasing down bad guys, but it's more interesting when you're a bit flawed, he explains. With the state of his career, the only thing keeping the fire and fight in him is his daughter, born in season 6. While he's frustrated and hesitant to return to the job after what happened, he wants to make her proud and leave a legacy. That pushes him to get back on the saddle and try to get it done. Given what we know about Hondo, we're sure he'll make that happen. Reviewed by Meredith Jacobs. Fall Preview, Netflix. Pride and Prejudice premieres fall. It is a truth universally acknowledged that every generation will have a new adaptation of Jane Austen's Pride and Prejudice to enjoy. More than 20 years after Joe Wright's beloved version of the classic tale, dazzled on the big screen with Keira Knightley and Matthew McFadden, Netflix is at the helm with a new 6-part limited series. author Dolly Alderton, the show's writer and executive producer, is well aware of the expectations in bringing Pride and Prejudice to the screen once again. It has been a joy to delve back into its pages to find both familiar and fresh ways of bringing this beloved book to life, she says. The Crown's Emma Corrin steps into the role of Elizabeth Bennet, the headstrong and clever young woman who defies her mother, played by Olivia Colman, and society by yearning for true love over financial security. With no male Bennet heirs, Mrs. Bennet seeks to match her five daughters to men with considerable means. For the Bennet matriarch, love is not a requirement for a marriage. The first chapter of Elizabeth's iconic romance with Mr. Fitzwilliam Darcy, played by Slow Horses star Jack Lowden, famously doesn't start off well. Their initial interaction is rife with tension and sets off their ill-conceived notions of one another. Elizabeth and Darcy are the blueprint for the enemies to lovers romance, and their evolution is the most delicious slow burn, filled with desires that can barely be contained. The Streamer's 2026 adaptation of the literary classic has an exceptional ensemble cast that also includes Rufus Sewell, Freya Mavor, Daryl McCormack, Lewis Partridge, Rhea Norwood, Jamie Demetriou, Sienna Kelly, and Fiona Shaw. Hopi Parrish and Holly Avery will make their screen debuts as Bennet siblings Mary and Kitty, respectively. I'm so excited to reintroduce these hilarious and complicated characters to those who count Pride and Prejudice as their favorite book, and those who are yet to meet their Lizzie and Mr. Darcy, Alderton notes. More than two centuries have passed since Pride and Prejudice was first published, and Austen's work is more popular than ever. There's no romance out there that can bewitch us quite like the love story between Elizabeth and Mr. Darcy. Reviewed by Avery Thompson. Below premieres Thursday, October 8th. Stay Back from the Water. I really wanted to do something that felt like the old-school kind of handcrafted genre movies that also had a lot of character and a really strong sense of place and mood, says creator Jesse McCowan of this new six-episode sea monster thriller. Josh Harnett from Oppenheimer stars as Calvin, a Newfoundland fisherman traumatized by his father's mysterious death. And Charlie Heaton, from Stranger Things, plays his son Wade. Calvin is determined to keep his family safe from the creature terrorizing their small island town. Which means teaming up with a visiting marine expert, played by Mackenzie Davis from Station 11. But it's not just what's under the water that they have to worry about. Their way of life is also vanishing. This is about a community under threat. And it's also about a family under threat. And it's about a man who's trying to keep his family together, McCowan tells us. While filming, I always said to everybody, the scenes that are out in the boat, on the water, have to be as thrilling as the scenes that are just taking place around the kitchen. The last few episodes go completely crazy and insane. But I think it also pays off in a way that people will find really satisfying. Reviewed by Andrea Towers. Wonka's The Golden Ticket premieres Wednesday, September 23rd. Good morning, Starshine. To celebrate the 55th anniversary of the 1971 film Willy Wonka and the Chocolate Factory, Netflix is bringing Roald Dahl's world of pure imagination back to life. 12 lucky contestants who find a golden ticket can enter with a guest to a 40,000-square-foot recreation of Wonka's factory, complete with Oompa Loompas. No detail was spared down to the chocolate river, which took a year to develop from scratch. Who knew there were so many shades of milk chocolate, reflects exec producer Allison Holloway on the process. But there's no such thing as a free lunch. Even if it's all candy. Players will have to compete in challenges testing their character that include lickable wallpaper and honeycomb rooms. Only one will make it to the end and get a life-changing amount of money. Wonka's The Golden Ticket gets to the core of what the original film was all about. The truth is, the movie was a reality competition in the 70s, and that test of character was ahead of its time, says executive producer Amir Harkin. To craft something off that magnificent game was something we wanted to stay very true to and bring into a modern-day setting. Sweet success. Reviewed by Maggie Kwan. East of Eden premieres Thursday, October 1st. The multi-generational family saga, East of Eden, John Steinbeck's classic 1952 novel of kin and sin, is the basis of this 7-part limited series from Zoe Kazan, whose legendary grandfather, Elia Kazan, directed the Oscar-winning 1955 film version. The younger Kazan sets her adaptation apart by centering Steinbeck's good versus evil narrative on Kathy Ames, played by Florence Pugh, the mother of the novel's twin brothers' main characters, who represent the biblical rivals Cain and Abel. Steinbeck wrote that Kathy was born with a malformed soul, but this telling digs deeper. We meet her as a young girl in the late 1800s who quickly learns the power and danger of her intoxicating beauty. She commits truly evil acts, but there's an argument to be made that the era in which she lived was partly to blame. One of the things the series accurately spotlights is the lack of agency enjoyed by women, says Jeb Stewart, a co-executive producer with Kazan. Kathy's story demonstrates her need to be free of a life defined by a man and the limited options available to obtain that freedom. Reviewed by Kate Hahn. The Altruists premieres Thursday, November 19th. Call them the millennial version of Bonnie and Clyde. This 8-part drama tells the true story of math brains Sam Bankman-Fried, played by Anthony Boyle from the House of Guinness, and Carolyn Ellison, played by Julia Garner from Ozark. They began as an idealistic couple in their 20s who wanted to save the world by reshaping the financial system. Instead, they lost billions in investors' and customers' fortunes. In 2022, the grads of MIT and Stanford, respectively, were caught misappropriating funds that caused the collapse of their FTX cryptocurrency exchange. Both ended up in jail. I genuinely believe that when Sam and Caroline first met, they were committed, earnest altruists. They'd gone into finance to give away as much money as possible to charity, says executive producer Graham Moore. By the end of their relationship, they turned each other into people who did the opposite. That's the story we tell, and that's the one that utterly breaks my heart. Moore worked on the saga of the couple's fall for 4 years, poring over more than 3,000 pages of court transcripts, plus books, articles, interviews, even TikToks. I did extensive interviews with many people in the FTX inner circle, including many real people depicted in the show, he says. Adding he was moved by the Bankman-Fried's trial, where the witnesses who testified against him included Ellison and two childhood best friends. It felt like a grand Shakespearean tragedy, says Moore, which is why our entire ensemble had to be so fleshed out. That includes Jennifer Grey from Dirty Dancing as Caroline's mother, and Hudson Williams from Heated Rivalry as Duncan Reagan's you, whose hedge fund received $400 million from FTX. Teases the EP, he helps turn our story into its second half, where everyone's moral calculus gets much trickier. Reviewed by Kate Hahn. A Different World premieres Thursday, September 24th. School is back in session at Hillman College, but nearly 40 years after the Cosby Show spinoff, A Different World opened its doors on NBC. The campus looks a little different. Netflix's sequel, series, which premieres with 10 half-hour episodes, brings the beloved HBCU back to the small screen, this time following Deborah Wayne, played by Malia Joy Moon, the youngest daughter of Whitley Gilbert, played by Jasmine Guy, and Dwayne Wayne, played by Kadeem Hardison, as she begins her freshman year. Bringing a different world into 2026 meant doing more than introducing a new generation of students. It meant figuring out what Hillman itself should look like now. For showrunner Felicia Pride, it was important to preserve the places longtime fans remember while giving a more authentic look at HBCU life than the original multi-camera sitcom could. It may be Hillman for a different generation, but it still feels like home. Reviewed by Aaron Maxwell. This has been Marianne reading from TV Guide Magazine's Fall Preview.
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2: As of 1:50 p.m., the National Weather Service has issued extreme heat warning for Belleville until Saturday at 5 a.m. Belleville is under an extreme heat warning until 7 p.m. Saturday, with heat index values reaching around 105 degrees each afternoon. Overnight temperatures will only drop to the mid-70s, providing little relief. 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
3: Good morning. Today, expect sunshine with a high near 102. Tonight, expect overcast skies with a low near 89. Saturday, expect sunshine with a high near 106. Saturday night, look for overcast skies with a low near 86. Sunday, expect sunshine with a high near 94. Get your weather every hour right here on Mind's Eye Radio, your virtual newsstand.
4: And Fairview Heights, it's sunny and 105 degrees. In O'Fallon, it's sunny and 103 degrees.
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7: Hello and welcome to St. Louis Magazine. This is Sue Bolin, your reader, and it is the first week of the month of September. And I have the September issue. It is the annual A-List Awards, the best of the metro area, as chosen by the readers and the editors. And we're going to, speaking of editors, here's the letter from the editor, Jared Medlin. Every city has great restaurants, beautiful parks, talented artists, and successful businesses. What sets one place apart from another is the people behind them, the ones who decide to build something instead of waiting for someone else to do it. That spirit runs through this year's A-List Awards. Yes, you'll find hundreds of readers' choice winners selected by St. Louisans, along with our editors' favorite discoveries. But taken together, these pages tell a larger story. They capture a region that continues to reinvent itself through imagination, persistence, and an unmistakably sense of place. What makes the A-List distinctive is that it doesn't simply reward longevity or popularity. Every year captures a moment in the city's evolution. Some honorees are creating entirely new experiences, from neighborhood gathering spaces and family-focused businesses to inventive wellness concepts and cultural collaborations. Others are preserving the traditions while giving them a new life, whether by revitalizing historic corners of the city, introducing fresh artistic voices, or creating places where strangers become neighbors. Throughout these pages, you'll meet entrepreneurs, artists, and small business owners whose work extends well beyond the walls of their organization. They're creating the kinds of places and experiences that make people want to stay a little longer, come back a little sooner, and invite someone else along. That same spirit of stewardship and possibility extends far beyond the businesses featured in this issue. As you'll read on page 93, Peter Hoffman is helping neighborhoods reclaim long vacant buildings. Miriam Keller is leading an effort to modernize St. Louis's zoning code. Marvin Alvanzo Gear is preserving the stories and culture legacy of North St. Louis. Gabe Lorenzo is preparing workers for an economy increasingly shaped by artificial intelligence. And Anthony D'Astingio is helping coordinate services for some of the region's most vulnerable residents. And in leaders like Ruth Kinn, whose mentorship is helping guide a new generation of civic institutions, and Brad Dean, who's working to redefine how visitors and residents experience St. Louis, and a clear picture emerges. Their work looks different on the surface, but it shares a common purpose: creating a stronger, more connected region. This issue also celebrates two people whose stories capture the spirit in other ways. Visionary Award winner Pastor Andre Alexander is proving that determined local leadership can transform neighborhoods one home at a time. And Cardinals All-Star Jordan Walker reminds us that breaking through moments, whether on a city block or under a ballpark's bright lights, have a way of inspiring the entire region. Award issues naturally celebrate excellence, but they're also snapshots in time. Flip through these pages a decade from now, and you'll likely recognize businesses that became institutions, organizations that reshaped neighborhoods, and leaders whose influences extended far beyond what anyone imagined in 2026. That's part of the joy of assembling an issue like this. It reminds us that today's newcomers often become tomorrow's landmarks, and that the people shaping St. Louis aren't waiting for the future to arrive. They're busy creating it. Jarrett Medlin, Editor-in-Chief. The first group of 2026 A-List Awards is Food, Drink, and Nightlife. And the first one we're going to, first group, are the editor's favorites. Hot Hebrevoy, Bougie Bites, plant-based comfort food like the Blue Oyster St. Paul Sandwich, Virar Cartel Tacos, and Bougie AF Burger gets their dynamic personality from owner Latoya Elnora Thompson and her culinary team. The year-old Overland restaurant also continues to bring its popular fare to the streets with its original food truck. But leave your meat cleaver at home. Pierce Creek. No, you can't actually wrangle the cow that's becoming dinner, but Pierce Creek offers the next best thing. The beef is from the owner's herd, and it can be butchered to your specification. There's also a massive deli menu, from baklava French toast to beef burrata to the award-winning cheeseburger. Your needs will be well met here. Schwanee Beautifully in Tona. Zetonia. The aroma and flavors are seductive and overwhelming at this big, bright O'Fallon, Missouri outpost of Middle Eastern delectables. Charcoal grills favor the meat. Cilantro, lemon, and tomatoes add their perfumes. Seasonings are complex, and it's fresh, and the piatta bread is warm. Expect family-like services. Another one is the Olympian Effort, Cafe Amala. Years after her young son declared her the best cooker, Amy Pappas-Laurie has turned that of praise into Cafe Amela, a warm, family-driven by her Greek heritage and successful private chef business, housed in welcoming 60-seat bi-level space. The Farmer Dental Hygienist serves fresh Greek, Mediterranean, she serves Greek, Mediterranean, and Middle Eastern-inspired fare, much of it amped up by her family's Greek olive oil, a special oregano, and high-quality feta cheese. Fried zucchini. The Poly Grill. The fried zucchini hides in plain sight at Overland's Poly Grill. On the breakfast side of the menu, it takes up just one line and doesn't even have a description. This unassuming treatment bellies the magnificence, though. The vegetable is flawlessly pan-fried, golden, gilded with important Palestine olive oil, and coated in sumac for one of the most flavorful vegetable dishes in town. Detroit and St. Louis, Nicky Slices Pizza Club. The opening of Nick Williams' brick-and-mortar pickup location gave the entrepreneur more space for over-the-top Detroit-style creations like lasagna pizza, trophy slices with crispy chicken nuggets, and dumps like a truck, which comes loaded with pork and chive dumpling sausages. Williams also added sides and desserts with his signature spin. Tootsie tiramisu, anyone? Pie and pineapple. Dole Whip at Humble Pie Pizza. Pizziola Mark Lucas tops a sweet and spicy wicky wacky pizza with pineapple, bacon jam, and jalapenos. So go ahead and double down and get a golden pine-flavored float made with Dole Whip, the dairy-free soft serve that became a Disney theme park icon. Together, they're tropical 1-2 punch that tastes like summer. Two-oven pie. Nettie's Pizza Den. After taking a break from opening restaurants, Chef Mike Randolph returns with 45-seat nostalgia-packed Clayton Pizzeria, named for his great aunt and inspired by her home cooking. The streamlined menu features a hybrid-style pizza that's cooked in two different ovens, resulting in crisp, sturdy crust built for pickup and delivery. Plus a handful of reasonably priced starters, including the Stellar House Salad for a mere $7.50. Coffee and Cocktails. Zenasa, the Colombian trio behind this award-winning Clayton Cafe, takes a traditional approach to coffee, ensuring every cup is balanced so that the delicate flavors can shine through. The same care goes into their new line of cocktails, from espresso martinis to lavender margaritas. Feast for the senses and the heart. Pasta Stories Fave. After fleeing Ukraine just hours before the Russian invasion, Talasinia Hybrokrishanam found herself in St. Louis with little but a talent for pastry and a dream to create a new life. At her stunning Central West End bakery, she has not only realized her vision, but has also given St. Louis some of the most outstanding pastries and macarons. They're delicious, as they are heartfelt. Viet Santi Vibes, Mortar and Pistol. That Nguyen's Vietnamese heritage and Reni Java's Pakistani background are starting points for a fusion of Asian influences extending from Malaysia to Nepal to Korea. Comfort foods such as Mom's Pot Stickers and Lemongrass Chicken share space with the globally inspired Shrimp Mousse on Toast and the quintessential American Skirt Steak Sliders. Fiesta for the Eyes, Mexican Barrel House. During a lengthy planning and construction process, owner Alfredo Flores channeled his creative energy into designing every inch of the interior at his new 8,700-square-foot Crevecoeur restaurant, collecting authentic decor that showcases his family's rich American Mexican-American heritage. Kamishirabu, the Gin Room. Abashi Rambu devoted four decades of her life to serving St. Louis diners, and though we wept when she retired in 2022, we unselfishly understood that it was time for her to live life on her terms. Now, after numerous adventures, Mom is back at her daughter Natasha Barini's restaurant and bar, the Gin Room. She got bored, Natasha jokes, although we all know the real reason for her return. Nobody makes Barani feel more fulfilled than showing her love through her food. Food truck to force for community. Fufu and sauce. Growing up in Tongo, Aljo Husan was surrounded by friends and family, but she felt like she was on her own. After moving to the U.S., she noticed she wasn't alone in feeling this way and began cooking to connect with her community. Now at her brick and mortar, she's serving up more than delectable West African cuisine. She has created an inclusive gathering spot for everyone, where everyone feels at home. Funky fishnets, extra wave. The playful seafood destination from the Yellow Belly and Lazy Tiger team brings East Coast fish house vibes to the restored Centennial Malt House. Whimsical design, inventive dishes from the lobster donut roll to lump crab creste de gallo pasta, and expertly crafted cocktails, including a half-price mini teeny, makes this Lafayette Square hotspot as stylish, approachable, and fun as it is Fin Fish in Fishnet's logo. 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Ben Parama does not simply open restaurants. He creates immersive food and designed experiences. His Delmar Marker District Pizzeria, Del Bono, is the embodiment of this idea. Resilience and adaptability. Adam and Jason Tilford of Session Taco, La Paz Mod Tex, and Sabarasa, the Tilford brothers have a decade-long reputation for re-envisioning Mexican eateries. Their current metamorphosis includes three laid-back sessions, taco locations, and two new concepts, comfort food and cocktails, at Sober Mess in St. Charles and ocean-influenced modern dishes of La Paz Mod Mex in the Central West End. Mango mornings, noon, and night. Cubo Italiano. It's hard to imagine a better start to the day than Italian breakfast, whether it's donut-like bonbonne and coffee, eggs and tomato sauce, or pizza with eggs, Lugana sausage and mozzarella. Grazie onto the Michael Del Pietro Group for this all-day gem in University City. James Beard Award winner, Nora Nalick, a salute to Nalick, recipient of the 2026 Best Chef Midwest Award and owner of Treat Box and Tev's on the Ridge. The prestigious award marks the first such honor for St. Louis chefs after a nine-year drought. Posh Booth Broth. Kisamoto Mendo, an interior's lovely sides like roasted shiitake peppers and grilled chicken nibbles are good. Who cares? What matters is that broth, nearly opulent, rich, and supple as thick cream. The Takanasha broth is magnificent, one of the best bowls of ramen in town. Here we have hidden gems, secret spots worth seeking. In the Central West End, the Jujube Inn is a tiki-inspired walk-in, only siblings to reservations, only mainlander. On South Grand, the 24-seat Mother May I Serve playful, affordable cocktails beneath Minestro Mexicalio, tucked behind a cleverly disguised bookcase. Then there's Nate's Kosher Deli in Clayton, where order for killer corned beef sandwiches are picked up throughout an unmarked door on Forsyth while the kitchen remains hidden down the hill. Soul Squared, Soul to Soul. Upscale Southern comfort is the vibe here, a classy, cool cocktail lounge where down-home fare is rendered into extravagant plates such as pot roast and chicken and waffles. Imagine a tapas like turkey and green stuffed egg rolls. Acres of green space in the back are concealed from street view. Hot in more ways than one, Spicy Chef. St. Louis has plenty of authentic Chinese restaurants, but even so, some stand out, like the well-appointed place that leans toward the Hunan Szechuan sides of cuisine, but covers a range of China's fare. Stir-fried lamb has a hot, bright sparkle. Farm-style eggplant is a garlicky delight. East Loop meets West Africa. Africana. Unless you regularly dine at Lago's, most of the menu here is going to be more confusing than Chicago's Lower Wacker Drive. But tuck into those thick, rich stews, soups, mounds of fragrant jollop rice, and ruffy balloons of fufu, and you're feeling right at home. Monstrously good. Onai. Japanese izukaya culture gets an outrageous anime-flavored interpretation at this intimate and offbeat destination for sushi and ramen. Surprises abound, from some dinner-worthy fries to salmon cakes battered in red-hot riblet crumbs. 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Then we have Hot Messin' Around, Mess Hall at Second Shift Brewery. 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

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Finalists in that category were Narwhals Crafted and Seibergs. Bar to drink alone in, Seibergs. Seibergs' extensive drink menu with a variety of cocktails, wine, beer, and more pairs well with its famous wings, making a night alone a great opportunity for sports and excellent eats. And the finalist in that category, Little Lager and Narwhals Crafted. Barbecue, Pappy's Smokehouse. Slow smoke ribs, pulled pork, brisket, and legendary sides have kept Pappy's Smokehouse at the forefront of the St. Louis barbecue. Each tray is a reminder that great barbecue is worth waiting for. Finalists in that are Salt and Smoke and Sugar Fire Smokehouse. For breakfast, the Shack Breakfast and Lunch. Known for a playful menu and a generous portions, the Shack serves everything from hearty skillets and omelets to pancakes, burritos, and classic baked breakfast favorites. Finalists in this group, Hatched STL and Songbird. Here's a reader's choice for brewery, Four Hands Brewing Company. As one of St. Louis's largest craft breweries, Four Hands has the power to create great beer and make a great impact on the community. Through its citywide initiative, the brewery has raised nearly $500,000 for local nonprofits. Runners-up are the finalists of Civil Life Brewing Company and Shafley. The best brunch is the Shack Breakfast and Lunch. The Shack's immersive breakfast menu is matched only by its lunch menu, which offers delicious sandwiches, wraps, and burgers, making it the perfect option for brunch. Finalists in that category were Songbird and Twisted Tavern. Now we have the category of burger, and the High Point Drive-In is the winner in that category. This multi-unit local concept puts a creative spin on the classic roadside burger by using a proprietary brisket, chuck, short rib, beef blend, and inventive toppings. Perhaps better, never better than when they are on the signature Arch Deluxe Double Burger. Finalists in the burger category were Max Local Eats and Stacked STL. Taylor Lawton Twisted Tree Steakhouse is the chef in this category. Executive Chef Tyler Lawton is known for both his technical skill and genuine hospitality. His commitment to exceptional cooking and creating a welcoming dining experience has earned a loyal following of repeat customers. Finalist in this category was Chastain Canona at Canona's Hawaiian Grill and Nick Bogner at Soto. Chinese restaurant, Corner 17. The popular spot in the Loop serves up house-made noodles and a wide range of traditional Chinese fare. Finalists in that category, Sesame and Yang Ching. Chocolate Tour, Crown Candy Kitchen. 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
cocktails. Planter House is the winner in the cocktail category with a variety of seasonal cocktails and a long list of classics. The OG cocktail,

0: 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Finalists in that category were Norwal's Crafted and The Fountain on Locust. Coffee House, Shaw's Coffee. 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Cupcakes. Jilly's Cupcake Bar and Cafe. Jilly's has won Food Network's Cupcake War twice, and USA Today named it one of the top 10 places to get a gourmet cupcake in the nation. With its list of monthly specialties and everyday favorites, Jilly's is a standard barrier for the local cupcake scene. And the finalist in that category was The Cup and Sweet Art. Desserts, Nathaniel Reed Bakery. Nathaniel Reed's decadent desserts delight both the eyes and the taste buds. Whether you're in the mood for chocolate, for cookies, cakes, meringues, or macaroons, Nathaniel Reed Bakery has just the thing. And the finalist in the dessert category was The Fountain on Locust and Russell's Cafe. If you're looking for a diner, Southwest Diner is the place to go. It takes the inspiration from the American Southwest. Breakfast items include Ahure Ranchero and Carne Avocado, pork shoulder braised with red chili, and lunch serves up tortas, enchiladas, sopapillas, and smash burger, topped with the green chili, of course. 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Donuts. Old Town Donuts. Old Town Donuts continues and combines its winning streak this year by beating out 63 other donut shops across the country to nab the 64th title of Best Donuts in America. Try an old-fashioned donut fritter or a simple classic glazed. You can't go wrong here. And the finalists in the donut category were Donut Drive-In and The Donut Shop. Farmers Markets. Tower Grove is the winner in that category. For more than two decades, the Tower Grove Farmers Market has brought together makers, artisans, and food producers. Open Saturday mornings and Tuesday afternoons. It's a community favorite. Finalist in that category is Soulard Market and the Summit All Seasons Market. Fine Dining Restaurant. The winner is Trattoria Tacosta. Trattoria Tacosta brings sophisticated Italian cuisine to Sunset Hills. For dinner, enjoy an indulgent lobster ravioli, tutamar, or shrimp scampi, paired with an excellent wine from its extensive selection. And the finalists in the fine dining were Sado and Twisted Tree Steakhouse. Next, we have food truck, Kona Hawaiian Grill. Chastain Kona Okalani, an Hawaiian native, serves delectable Hawaiian cuisine from his custom-made food truck. Follow him on social media to track where he'll be. And the finalists were Man Meats and The Best Worst. French Fries, Lion's Choice. Although this local chain may be best known for its roast beef sandwiches, its fries are also standouts. Try the originals or mix it up with the chipotle bacon cheddar, chili cheese, or Italian beef trashed fries. Finalist in the French fry category, Joey B's and Steve's Hot Dogs. French Restaurant, Brasserie by Niche. Gerald Gerard Kraft serves charming French cuisine in the heart of the Central West End. Can't miss classics include pan-seared trout almondine, confit duck leg, croque madame. Classic French and seasonal desserts options are worth leaving room for. The finalists in this category are Café Provençal and La Bamboucherie. Fried chicken. The winner in that category is Hodak's Restaurant and Bar. Hodak's Fried Chicken continues to hold St. Louisans' hearts. Established in 1962, the restaurant features daily specials alongside its famous golden fried chicken. Finalist in the chicken category, Grace Meat and Three and Hobos at the Legion. Now, here's one that there's no... How do you know why it's a category? Frozen custard. And the winner is, obviously, Ted Drews. Ted Drews has dished out the world-famous frozen custard to St. Louisans since 1929, and its popularity has only grown. Visits his locations on Chippewa or South Grand to see exactly why. Finalist in this category was Andy's Frozen Custard and Fritz's Frozen Custard. Greek restaurant, Olympia Kebab House in Tarvinia. Olympia got its start in 1980 as a Greek-style deli, but today it's known for its charming interior and patio dining. Perfect place to tuck into a plethora of Greek cuisine, including gyros, mouskata, and spakakotada. Finalists in that category were Michael's Bar and Grill and Spiro's Restaurant. Now we have grocery store. Dierbergs Market is the winner in that category. A St. Louis mainstay offers everyday staples at affordable prices, all along with the deli, bakery, and even home delivery service. Finalists in that category were Fresh Thyme and Schnucks. Happy Hour. 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Finalist in that category were Helen Fitzgerald's Irish Grill and Pub and Twisted Tree Steakhouse. Hidden Gem Restaurant. This scenic spot in Columbia, Illinois, has exceptional sandwiches, pizza, flatbreads, cocktails, live music, and if you time it just right, glorious sunsets. Finalists in this category were Ed's Delicatessen and Olivia on the Hill. Next is ice cream, Clementine's Ice Cream. Local favorite Clementine's boast alcohol-infused naughty flavors and nice ones that embrace sweetness, so there's something for everyone. Finalists in the ice cream category were Singer's Ice Cream and Sugar Witch. Indian restaurants, House of India, Chef Talash Kumar brings a taste of India to University City through his specialties such as chicken tikka masala, dabali bhairana, lamb sag, and pasar makhani. All of them are delightful for those craving traditional Indian cuisine. Finalists in that category were Himalayan Yeti and Saffron Indian Cuisine. Now, here's another category that probably people will talk about, Italian restaurants. And the winner is Charlie Guido's. For decades, chef owner Charlie Guido Jr.'s restaurant has been among St. Louis's premier Italian dining destinations, thanks to its handmade pastries, premium steaks, and fresh seafood served with house-made Italian bread. Finalists in this category were Canetto's House of Pasta and Sushi Pasta. Italian restaurant, Mayo Ketchup. With empanadas, chalapassis, and sandwiches to boot, Mayo Ketchup, Latin American cuisine, gives diners a taste of Puerto Rico, the Dominican Republic, Colombia, and Cuba without ever leaving the city. Finalists in this category were El Pasanio Mexican Restaurant and Yamanje, Brazil. Liquor or wine store, Total Wine and More. 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And for convenience, customers can take advantage of express delivery. Finalists in that category were Randall's and the Wine and Cheese Place. Now we have Mexican restaurants, Arzola's, Fajitas, and Margaritas. Every beef fajita Arzola serves has been marinated for no less than 72 hours, paired with handmade guacamole, pico de gallo, legendary queso, and more. Arzola's remarkable Mexican fare has drawn fans for years. The runner-ups in that category were Amigos Cantina and the Mexican STL. Middle Eastern restaurant, Hagia Sophia. After more than two decades, the South City staple remains a go-to destination for classic Middle Eastern dishes, contemporary Mediterranean fare, and authentic Turkish cuisine. Semi-finalist, Sultan Mediterranean Restaurant and the Vine Cafe and Market. Mocktails, Narwhal's Crafted. While Narwhal's Crafted is known for its frozen cocktails, its selection of five mocktails is just as noteworthy. Try the Blackberry Jalapeno Split or Watermelon Mojito for all of Narwhal's flavors without any of the buzz. Finalists in that category were Florida the D, and Hidden Gem. Okay, new restaurant, the Mexican STL. The versatile 370-seater in Chesterfield has quickly established itself as one of the area's standout new restaurants, pairing elevated Mexican cuisine with a striking interior and polished service. Finalist in the new restaurant category is the Great Heart Brewing Company and the Scottish Arms. Patio. Best patio in St. Louis is John D. McGurk's Irish Pub and Garden. McGurk's 15,000-square-foot patio bursts with color with its trees and flowers are in bloom. Soft lining and a fountain complete the tableau. The patio's perfect ambiance somehow makes McGurk's Irish classics taste even better. Finalists in that category were Billy G's and Joey B's. Pizza non-St. Louis style, Dewey's Pizza. Hand-tossed dough and fresh ingredients make for a delightful pizza at Dewey's. Stay to watch the pizza magic happen through the kitchen window. Finalists in that category were Blackthorn Pub and Pizza and Pizzeria di Gloria. Now the best pizza St. Louis style, Emo's. When you think of St. Louis style pizza, you're thinking of Emo's. Embracing Provel cheese. Pardon me, I had to turn the page. Crispy crust and square slices. Emo's has defined the genre since 1964. The finalists in that category were Fratinelli's, Ristorante, and Seiberg's. Rooftop Dining, 360 Rooftop Bar. With two stunning locations, one downtown and another in Maryland Heights, 360 Rooftop Bar is a perfect place to enjoy beer, cocktails, and spirits in a luxurious lounge setting with views that can't be beat. Finalists in this category were Frisco Ballroom and Moonrise Hotel. Now, who has the best sandwich in St. Louis? It's Gio's Deli. Locations across the metro area, this James Beard award-winning deli has been in the business since 1918. Its hot salami sandwich, which is an undisputed standout, but its deli favorites such as mortadella, hot roast beef, and an Italian trio are also incredible. Finalist in that category is Blue City Deli and the Gramophone. Specialty Meats, DiGiorgio's Italian Market. St. Louis is known for its vibrant Italian food, and DiGiorgio's on the Hill supplies many of the ingredients that make those dishes possible. Located right in the middle of the neighborhood, DiGiorgio's has a wide variety of pastas, cheeses, and wines to create the perfect Italian dinner. Finalist in that category was City Seafood STL and Global Foods Market. Sports Bar, Seiberg's, with locations throughout the St. Louis area, wide drink menu and famous wings, not to mention loads of other sports bar favorites, Seiberg's is a perfect place to catch a game, grab a beer, and unwind with friends. Finalist in that category, Frankie G's Bar and Grill, Helen Fitzgerald's Irish Grill and Pub. The best steakhouse? Twisted Tree Steakhouse. Born out of a collaboration between the owners of Seiberg's and Abadesi's Pear Tree Kitchen, Twisted Tree maintains an approachable atmosphere while delivering first-rate food. The steaks are unmatched and the ambiance is lovely. Finalist in that category, Citizen King's Steakhouse and Tucker's Place. If you're looking for sushi or Japanese restaurant, Sushi the major opponents with multiple locations across St. Louis, Sushi Ai rightfully prides itself on the traditional Japanese cuisine. Try Ondon or Yaki Sobo noodles or fill up on its unlimited sushi. Finalists in that category were Sado or Sushi Station. If you're looking for takeout, Saucy Pasta is the place to go. Fresh pasta is always within reach at Saucy Pasta. Signature dishes like chicken, fettuccine, and rigatoni carbonara makes it easy to bring home comfortable Italian dishes. Finalists in that category were Ed's Delicatessen and Joey B's. The Thai restaurant, Pad Thai St. Louis. Pad Thai St. Louis serves up traditional Thai cuisine, including its namesake dish, along with fried rice, curries, poke bowls, sushi, and more. The restaurant also offers a range of spice levels to help accommodate all palates. Finalists in that category were The King and I and T-Rock Thai. Vegetarian and vegan restaurants. Treehouse Restaurant. The South Grand Restaurant's vegetarian and vegan options are inspired by cuisines from all over the world. There's kimchi fried rice, mandros, hush puppies, and several sandwiches with meat substitutes that even carnivores will cheer for. Finals in that category was Pizza Head and Terror Tacos. Vietnamese Restaurant, Mei Li. Brentwood's Mei Li serves incredible pho, but Thai Nam Vang, Ban Kung Tam Ku, buns and noodle bowls in an upscale environment, along with an extensive menu of Chinese favorites. Opened in 1985, it is widely considered St. Louis's first Vietnamese restaurant. And the finalists in that category are D.D. Ma and Grand Bistro. Winery. La Chance Vineyard, set inside an historic log cabin in Kimswick, La Chance Winery and Restaurant pairs rustic charm with locally produced wines and hearty fare. The vineyard is in DeSoto, also offers an inviting escape just beyond the metro area. And the finalist in that category was Chateau St. Genevieve Winery and Villa Antonio Winery. And the best wings in town, Seiberg's. For generations, Seiberg wings, tossed in the restaurant's signature hot sauce or one of its many other flavors, have set the local benchmark for the classic appetizer. Finalists in that category were Joey B's and the Stellar Hog. I'm going to jump back to the editor's favorite, and here's their dream team. The chef is Bonnie Moore at Olive and Oak. When Chef Jesse Mensa told her boss, Mark Hinkle, that he was leaving Olive and Oak to move to Spain, she couldn't give him any time to worry about her successor. She found the perfect fit in her friend and colleague. There's no other way that this story could have been written, Medica says of Moore, taking the reins. She has so much to teach, to share, to bring to the kitchen in our restaurant group. A veteran chef who got her start in the business just a stone's throw away from Olive and Oak, Moore honed her craft at Annie Gunn's in the iconic Blackberry Farm in Tennessee before moving back to her hometown last year. Although she considers herself a simple cook, Moore's talent is undeniable. Yet it's her humility and hospitality hospitality-forward approach that sets her apart. It's important to show your team that you can be vulnerable, Moore says. Editor's choice for the server, Armani Franklin at El Molino del Sorrente. Years ago, during Franklin's first restaurant gig, a woman sat down in his section, clearly upset and needing to decompress. He was kind to her, got her a simple soup and salad, and thought nothing more of it until he discovered a note she left. I have had one of the worst days of my life, but your service helped me a lot, and I appreciate you. This hospitality could turn someone's day around, made him realize the importance of what he does as an ethos that still animates him all these years later. Armani embodies the spirit of what we strive for, which is providing guests an experience of lesser-known regional Mexican cuisine with warmth, says co-owner Jeff Henry. That he can do that with an ever-evolving seasonal menu while providing exemplary service and even a bit of good-natured humor sprinkled in speaks volume to his dedication as a hospitality professional. Restaurant visionary Kevin Brennan. Few restaurateurs have shaped the Central West End and social scene like Brennan. Kevin is a quintessential restaurateur, someone with a unique eye for design and aesthetics, who has traveled and eaten enough around the world that he understands food and hospitality at a deep level, says John Perkins, who leads the culinary team at the Noble Crown, Underground Crown, and Brennan's latest chapter and perhaps his most ambitious yet. Opened earlier this year, the Noble Crown is a collaboration with the St. Louis Chess Club that transformed the former Culpeppers into a polished neighborhood bistro. Across the intersection, Brennan will soon launch the Marvel S. Fox, a playful, modern, old-school sports tavern and funhouse. The concepts are part of Brennan's vision to restore one of St. Louis's most iconic corners as a lively destination for dining, drinking, and gathering. Owner Jordan Goodman, Good Company et al. Goodman always knows he wanted to be a restaurateur. Now, as he leads a growing restaurant group that he began with Clear Ice Concept, Good Ice, he's thinking about something bigger, economic development. That vision is on full display in the Grove, where Goodman will soon have five dining concepts, Good Company, Apri, Gio Bruno, Malo, and the forthcoming Biara. He believes that this sort of momentum is important and guided by the notion that restaurants are not just places where people go to enjoy a great meal. They are the drivers of the growth and prosperity of the communities. I definitely have this thing that if you tell me I can't do something, I'm going to work a way around it and to do it, Goodman says. And on a bigger scale, that is how I feel about St. Louis. Our restaurant can be a real driver of what is possible. And bartender Annika Grindanu at Saigon Cafe. Grindanu is more than a bartender. She's also a storyteller. Her winning drink at this year's Central West End cocktail party, dubbed Cathedral Fire, was a stunning melange of flavor, but also a vivid experience. Every cocktail can tell a story before you take the first sip, whether it's about travel, something or someone you love, or a memory. She says, even if it's a person enjoying the cocktail never hears that story, they can taste it, visualize it, and be transported. That soulful approach permeates everything Grindu does at Saigon's Cafe. Alongside bar manager Eddie Hasse, Grindanu helps create an immersive experience that provides both comfort and the push to try something new. She says the goal is to leave you feeling better than when you arrived. Here are a few sidebars, new and next. St. Louisans love to see their local favorites grow, whether they're small spots like Taco Buddha, a third location in Bonnacle Heights, or the new Katie's, a standalone pizza and pasta restaurant in Crestwood. Arzoli's Fajitas and Margaritas opened a second spot in St. Charles. Rosarita's Cantina added a 21,000-square-foot Outpost in O'Fallon, Missouri, with 450 seats. Corner 17 brought its Chinese cuisine to a third location, and Teak Rock Thai settled into a permanent new home in Shaw. St. Louisans also love good comeback story, and lately there have been plenty to celebrate. One of the most heartwarming is Stella Blues, which has reopened after a devastating fire thanks to employees' elbow grease. The Scottish Arms returned with new ownership in the same cozy, wood-paneled Central West End location, while another UK favorite, the London Tea Room, relocated to a beautifully designed space under the original owner's nephews. The Gin Room brought back the beloved fare of Cafe Nasha. Ben Promo's Florentine relocated after the 2025 tornado. And then there's a timeless classic, Uncle Bill's Pancake House, refurbished to its 1961 glory. On the move. Sometimes the best move is just down the street. In Clayton, Sushi AI outgrew its tiny Central Avenue storefront, relocated to a corner space twice the size, only to become busier than ever. 57-year-old The Posh Nosh found a new home less than a mile from its longtime flagship, while in the Central West End, Mainlander moved forward up Euclid Avenue to a slightly larger space that still keeps tables in high demand. D.D. Ma booted its Web Row building, and Sando Shack claimed one of Maplewood's most prominent corners at Sutton and Manchester's. Farmer Market's favorites Tea Rack Thai finally put down a permanent roots with a brick-and-mortar restaurant in Shaw, and Songbird's new Morgan Ford restaurant with twice the seating has devotees singing its praises. I'm going to end today with Ask George. Why some St. Louis restaurants don't accept prepaid Visa gift cards. The cards may work like cash at retailers, but some local restaurateurs say gratuity holds and reimbursement issues can make them surprisingly complicated at restaurants. And this is dated August 28th. I have to admit that this was a new one for me. I thought Visa gift cards were as good as cash, often better, and could be used anywhere that plastic cards were accepted. Turns out that's not the case. The question is tied to use a questionnaire tried to use one at Twisted Tree, the popular local steakhouse that's part of the Seiberg family of restaurants, and was politely told the restaurant doesn't accept them. This was collaborated by a restaurant representative who wrote, quote, when a guest at a restaurant pays with a prepaid Visa card, Visa withholds the total check amount plus 2%. This is an automatic feature built into the card that we have no control over. Prepaid gift cards are best utilized at convenience stores, grocery store, gas station, in-person mall, Amazon, etc., as the entire amount can be deducted without holds for an intended gratuity. Visa or any prepaid gift card company do not reimburse our company for prepaid gift cards until 6 months to some 3 years later. We have experienced guests tipping on a prepaid card over the amount of the card. In these circumstances, we do not receive that money back and take it as a loss. There is no way to prevent this from happening because the reimbursement process is too slow. Therefore, we do not accept these as payments. We also heard from some other restaurateurs. Tony Giannano of Giannano Family Restaurants. Restaurant transactions work differently than retail purchases, he says, whose restaurants don't accept them either. The biggest issue is tip authorization, so no, we do not. Scott Jansky of OG Hospitality Group, that's the Shack, the Tavern Kitchen, Corner Pub and Grill. We accept prepaid Visa gift cards at all of our locations, but if the guest notes that it is a prepaid card and should have a specific balance, we explain that prepaid cards can be challenging to use at an establishment that accepts gratuity. This is because the card company automatically places a 20% hold on the card's value when it is run, preventing it from being authorized for the full amount. We then advise the guest to use the card at a retail store, grocery store, gas station. Kai Pastonio of Cafe Napoli, we accept prepaid Visa gift cards, but can only run up to 80% of the tab on that card. However, the additional 20% can be left as a gratuity in our system. If we tried to run a Visa prepaid gift card for its full amount, it would decline. So if it's a $100 tab, I can only swipe the card for $80. The customer would have to leave an additional 20 to cover the tab, but then they could leave the 20 tip on the gift card. It's very weird way that the system is set up, but that's how our machines are set up as well. Bottom line, we accept them, but imagine how difficult it is to explain to a customer at the table. On its part, Visa says here that prepaid Visa cards can indeed be used at restaurants and explains that many restaurants authorize as much as 20% above the check to accommodate a tip. If that authorization exceeds the card's remaining balance, the transaction is declined. Visa also says a customer can potentially specify an amount to charge to the prepaid card and pay the remainder another way, but importantly, only if the merchant's policy and payment process permit split transactions. It all sounds very complicated to me. Well, next week we have other areas to discover in the A-List Awards. It's kind of interesting. There's so many restaurants I've never heard of. So we have food. We did food, drink, and nightlife. The other ones coming up, the Reader's Choices are entertainment, arts, culture, and entertainment. We'll take a look at that. We'll look at the Reader's Choice and the Editor's Favorite. So that's what we'll do next week. And this is Sue Bolin wishing you all a great week. And it's supposed to be extremely hot this week, so stay cool.
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2: As of 2:50 p.m., the National Weather Service has issued extreme heat warning for Belleville until Saturday at 5 a.m. Belleville is experiencing dangerously hot conditions, with heat index values reaching around 105 degrees each afternoon. Overnight temperatures will only drop to the mid-70s, providing minimal relief. This extreme heat warning is in effect until 7 p.m. Central Daylight Time Saturday. It is important to stay hydrated, remain in air-conditioned spaces, and avoid direct sunlight. 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If you must be outside, wear lightweight clothing and limit strenuous activities to the cooler parts of the day. Be alert for signs of heat exhaustion or heat stroke. Please stay aware of changing weather conditions.
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3: Good morning. Today, expect sunshine with a high near 102. Tonight, expect overcast skies with a low near 89. Saturday, expect sunshine with a high near 106. Saturday night, look for overcast skies with a low near 86. Sunday, expect sunshine with a high near 94. Get your weather every hour right here on Mind's Eye Radio, your virtual newsstand.
2: Belleville and Fairview Heights, it's sunny and 105 degrees. In Granite City, it's sunny and 106 degrees.
4: 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We have liftoff.
5: What was it like to be one of the first men in space? Stay tuned. I'm Casey Morabito. Welcome to Voices of Innovation.
6: 24 seconds out, and Shira reports the pitch program has commenced.
5: Wally Shira was one of the original seven astronauts chosen in 1959, and the only one to fly Mercury, Gemini, and Apollo missions. He commanded the 1968 Apollo 7 launch.
7: Well, the outsiders heard more than we. We were inside of this well-contained vehicle with quite a well-insulated system. Plus, we were wearing helmets then with padded systems. So we had what we call the Mickey Mouse cups over our ears, which is what we had on the aircraft carriers, to protect the flight deck crew from this terrible noise of the afterburners. And as a result, our noise level wasn't really prohibitively high.
6: 55 seconds, the cabin is relieving. Shirah reported a little noise.
5: One of the highlights of space voyage is the feeling of weightlessness.
7: You sort of feel a Superman thing when you swoop around or you float across the floor and you lift yourself off the floor. You stretch a little bit and you get flying.
6: 1 minute, 20 seconds into the flight, all systems go on the ground and in the air.
7: I saw Earth on three different occasions, of course, on three different flights. And as you look at it, you realize you don't see county lines or national borders. We were flying over Vietnam continually on those orbital flights. We could see some conflagration going on. You could see some fires from down below. But the most visible impact was the fact there were none of these borders that all these politicians worry about. And as a result of that, you begin to think of Earth as a nice place for humans to live on. I typically worry about people thinking you can go someplace else. I left Earth three times. I found no place else to go. Please take care of Spaceship Earth.
5: We'll hear more from astronaut Wally Schirra in future programs. 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
3: Hello, today is Thursday, August 27th, 2026. Following is a 30-minute reading coming to you from the Talking Information Center, featuring the very latest edition of Sports Illustrated, the September 2026 edition. My name is Fred. Okay, let's start with Drake May. If the New England quarterback's upbringing is any indication, his best days might be yet to come. This piece is by Albert Breer. Albert Breer, okay. Page 45 here. What do we have? 44. Here we go. Cool customer. He's a runner. New England's 10-7 AFC championship win over Denver wasn't pretty, but May threw for 86 yards and rushed for 65 more, while scoring the Patriots' only touchdown. In his second NFL season, Drake May led the Patriots within one win of the championship for 65 more, while scoring the Patriots' only touchdown. In his second NFL season, Drake May led the Patriots within one win of the championship. If his upbringing is any indication, his best days as a pro might be yet to come. The college soccer player with tousled blonde hair, matted by humidity and sweat, makes his way down the sideline of the turf field at Oceanside Collegiate Academy with a buddy. Here to get his own work in, his eyes are fixed on the 50-yard line. "Are my eyes deceiving me?" he says. "Is that Drake May?" He asks a group of middle-aged dads standing nearby if he and his friend can go onto the field to take a picture. And within minutes, the starstruck students will leave their workout with a heck of a souvenir. May, his three-year-old brothers, Luke, Cole, and Beau, his three-year-older brothers, excuse me, May, his three older brothers, Luke, Cole, and Beau, and his former North Carolina teammate, Sam Howell, tried to practice on a set of nearby grassy fields, but those were taken by a different group of soccer players and a punter. On their family vacation, this high school turf field just happened to be where they could find space. Within an hour, they'll be inside the school's nearby gym running basketball drills for oldest brother Luke, a 29-year-old forward fresh off a Japan B-League championship with the Kobe Storks, the same way they ran football drills for Drake. "We've been here 3.5 days.

and spent like 3 hours on the beach, says Luke, while driving back to the Charleston area beach house that their parents, Mark and Amy, rented for the week. We're always playing golf, playing pickleball. Last night we were playing tennis until 11. When we got home, we were playing cards, board games, until 1 a.m. There's always something going on. If today's quarterback seemed to be built in a lab by mechanics, coaches, nutritionists, sports psychologists, and the like, then Drake May is an outlier. Where others now specialize before middle school, May was a three-sport athlete into his teenage years and even considered playing football and basketball in college. Where some had QB gurus in first grade, May didn't start working with one until after his freshman year of high school. And that's what makes projecting the third-year quarterback's career interesting. As good as May was last season, he finished second in MVP voting and led a stunning 10-game turnaround as he guided the Patriots to their first post-Tom Brady Super Bowl appearance. The 23-year-old is just tapping into the athletic potential he's flashed for a long time. I think last year could be a small step, and I'm not even talking stats-wise. But for me, playing quarterback, says May, a couple of hours after the morning workout, leaning back in a rocking chair on the porch, it could only be a building block for what I think I can reach. So many of those building blocks fell into place organically in a childhood that was filled with football, basketball, and baseball. I guess early on you didn't know what the kids might be best at, which particular sport, says Mark, who was a two-time All-ACC selection at quarterback for North Carolina and is now an equities trader. But I just wanted them to have fun playing all of those sports. Not all of the Mays followed in their father's exact footsteps. Mark wanted all four to play at least 1 year of tackle football because he loved the life lessons the sport had given him. And while Luke and Drake were quarterbacks, Cole was a tight end and Bo was a lineman. But as Luke explains, Mark would always put us at the most important positions. That was especially true with Drake, who was a point guard, a quarterback, a pitcher, center fielder, and shortstop. I grew up with the ball in my hands a lot, Drake says. He reaped the benefits and learned the responsibility of it, too. That's something he's felt every day since the rocket ship that was New England's 2025 season crashed on a February afternoon in Santa Clara, California. If most everything up to that point hinted at how May could go as a player, then Super Bowl 60 put in plain sight how far he has yet to go. Having grown up so comfortable with the ball in his hands, May won't run from the defeat. In fact, since the 29-13 loss to Seattle, in which he threw two interceptions and was sacked six times, the Patriots coaches and others around him have seen a guy who's owned every bit of the loss, aware of what it laid bare, without allowing it to create a negative mindset. The way that last game ended, says May, collecting his thoughts, I feel like when our defense played the way it played, it gave us a chance to win. It's my responsibility with the offense to put points on the board. When you feel like you don't do your part, that's what eats at you. What could I have done more after practice to hit that throw? I can think of 5-10 plays in the Super Bowl right now where you're like, man, this play could change your life. You win this game, and just knowing that that's gone and how much work you've put in to get back to that moment, it's just something that I won't forget. I think it'll help me. Among those he'll remember, a play in the second quarter when he threw the ball behind Hunter Henry over the middle, leading the tight end into a hit from Seahawks safety Kobe Bryant,
and another in the third quarter when he went deep to a covered DeMario Douglas rather than hitting a wide-open Ramondre Stevenson in the flat. And another throw when he missed Douglas over the middle. The work to make up for all of that has been well underway. Patriots head coach Mike Vrabel and offensive coordinator Josh McDaniels handed May a development plan in the offseason, the same sort of plan they give all their players and that Daniels gave Brady for years. May contributed to the plan as it evolved, too. The first order of business is to better protect the football. May's turnover stats blew up in the playoffs, exposing a problem. He fumbled 8 times in 17 regular season games and 7 times in 4 playoff games. He had 8 picks in the regular season, then 4 in the postseason. Second, the coaches want him to better use his knowledge of the scheme and to attack defenses and get the unit out of bad plays. Then there's being able to surmount the issue of everyone now having tape of May and McDaniels' offense, a challenge he started to feel in the playoffs. This is a task his coaches have taken head-on with him, as May works to round out his game. Physically, I feel like I'm at a good spot with the throws I can make and what I can do with my legs, May says. I think mentally is where, in this game, you reach that next level. That's where Coach McDaniels and Coach Vrabel have done a great job of pushing me. There's also the leadership piece. Last year, the coaches urged May to take greater command in his second season. He said he felt like he needed to earn it first. Now that he has, he's found his voice, been more vocal in meetings, and shown he's comfortable directing more veteran players. It's not difficult to figure out where he got that from. For over an hour or so on the field at Oceanside Collegiate Academy, the older brothers played receiver for Drake in Howell, who spent last season on the Eagles roster, the same way that give Luke defensive looks during a spot shooting drill later in the gym. Drake was tasked with closing out on Luke near the three-point arc. Inside the work, there was more of what the Mays always do, compete. At one point, Drake offered Bo, a former UNC basketball player, $100 if he could hit him on a 20-yard in-cut, a throw far more difficult than it looks. Bo couldn't. Later, a three-point shootout broke out. All of it was simply an extension of what happened organically for years on the cul-de-sac at the end of Aegean Court in Huntersville, North Carolina. The Mays now describe their property there as the 20th century playground, or a 20th century playground. A long, skinny backyard was perfect for football. In the front yard, there was enough room for basketball. The driveway was, of course, for hoops. The best part about it was we really gained a lot of our skills from it, inside the household, playing against each other, Drake says. And my dad was the best at fine-tuning skills. The younger brothers would watch the older brothers and mimic them, with Mark there to officiate and help guide them. Amy, whom Mark courted out of a UNC Powder Puff game, was a three-sport high school athlete herself, having played basketball, softball, and tennis. She's probably as competitive as any of us, Mark says. Drake, Mark says, was the runt in relative terms, a late bloomer compared to Bo, who grew to 6'4" and around 250 pounds before he turned 13. Drake was also the fastest at a young age, perhaps, they joke now, as a means of survival against his big brothers. Drake's best sport was baseball. Then, as Luke became a hoop star at UNC, Drake shifted his focus to basketball. Still, the fiercest competition he had ever faced was always right there at home. Once, when they were kids, Bo and Drake, born only 14 months apart, were playing
one-on-one on a mini-hoop in the hallway. Bo blocked a shot from Drake so hard that Drake tumbled into the staircase and split the back of his head. Then, about a year later, a 10-year-old Drake blew past a 14-year-old Cole for a layup in the driveway and talked a little too much trash after, so Bo lowered his shoulder into him in the next possession and chipped Drake's front tooth. Until 3 or 4 years ago, in fact, the brothers were still playing king of the court in that driveway with Mark as the ref and fight settler. Eventually, Mark came to the conclusion that having an NFL prospect play in those games wasn't such a good idea anymore. There for a while, Drake was taking a lot of L's just because he was the smallest, says Cole, who now works in real estate. And I think that pushed him to grind at these different sports even more because he felt like he needed to play catch-up. Drake's eventual choice to focus on football isn't all complicated to explain. Basketball is chock full of 6'5" shooting guards, and he says trying to make it to that level, it was like, man, being a 6'5" quarterback sounds a lot cooler. His ability, or natural ability, for his dad's game didn't take long to be recognized. Stuck behind an upperclassman at Howe High, Drake transferred to powerhouse Myers Park after his freshman year, joining a roster with a bevy of NFL players off spring. That spring and summer, he immediately took out in practice. He immediately stood out in practices while playing with them in 7-on-7, so much so that he got his first scholarship offer from storied SEC powerhouse Tennessee before taking a single snap at his new high school. Through the experience, he got his first private throwing coach, Anthony Boone of QB Country, and he decided to walk away from AAU basketball. He continued to play high school hoops, though, doing it well enough to eventually get offers from schools like Clemson and Cincinnati, before COVID-19 cost him his senior year in both sports. Tar Heels coach Roy Williams, having coached Luke, broached the idea of Drake walking on the basketball team for a year or two. Williams would retire just a few months after Drake's arrival at UNC, and by then Drake decided to only pursue football. Still, the innate instincts he gained from his upbringing stayed with him, so much so that his brothers can easily pick out plays when May's multi-sport background was evident during his starry 2025 campaign. There are pure baller snaps, two of which came in May's breakout Week 5 performance in Buffalo. The first and most obvious play is a play raised by Luke in which Drake was chased out of the pocket and, hard against the sideline, made a throw on the run to Stephon Diggs, racing between two defenders for 32 yards to set up a go-ahead score. Then Cole cites a play on the game-winning drive where 320-pound tackle DeJuan Jones was dragging Drake down by the collar, and Drake kept his feet and got the ball to Diggs for a first down. Then there are snaps where specific muscle memory surfaced. Bo brings up one from the second Buffalo game where rookie back Trayvon Henderson ran right, reversed field, and Drake went left to lead him, blocking Tre'Davious White 50 yards downfield to seal a 65-yard score. That play kind of reminded me, it was like Trayvon got a steal in basketball, and Drake thought they could have like a 2-on-1 fast break, and Drake would have to rip it out there to try to get down to the other end, Bo says. I think so many QBs in the league would just be like, hey, listen, I'm not taking my ass down there. Drake agrees, adding that the 32-yarder to Diggs reminds him of having to charge and throw off a slow roller at shortstop. He then gives some more examples of his own. It's like throwing a lob over somebody. I used to throw them all the time over to Big Bo, Drake says. All those
touchdowns or just finding the distance and the height on the ball.

to get back to the vacation house ahead of a 1:30 p.m. tea time. The beach would have to wait again while the two younger quarterbacks, or the two young quarterbacks, went to pick up Raising Cane's takeout. There was a loose plan to play putt-putt later. And while so much of this constant competition is off the cuff, there's also a certain pride they all take in the way that they were raised. Our family motto is, take no S-H-I-T, says Bo. Now the head basketball coach at How High, his alma mater. Clearly the fourth brother, the instigator of the crew, according to his siblings, has that attitude. So what happens when Drake is able to refine his game further, making up for the things he missed while pitching or shooting hoops? May mentions how his dad has taken to hounding him about little things. He loves getting on me about the play clock, he says. Mark admits this and has told Drake that part of the reason he does so is that he finally has a son with whom he can share his quarterbacking experience. He finds it pretty cool to be able to do that. And Drake does, too. The first three he kind of missed on, Drake says with a laugh. I think with me, he got what deep down he really enjoys. And knowing how much he loved playing quarterback, I think he and my mom being able to watch and follow my career has been awesome for them. I'll phrase this in two ways. Being a football parent is different from basketball and baseball, and being a quarterback parent is different. It's a different amount of stress, a different amount of excitement, a different amount of love and appreciation. And it's just the best sport in the world, and I'm playing the best position in the world. It's hard to beat that. Sure enough, after all these years, his dad's passion has become his own. And that this has happened the way it did is a pretty good indicator that for the Mays and for the Patriots, as good as it's been, the best is yet to come. Let's hope. Okay, with just a few minutes left, let's pick a short article here. Out of Bounds. Glenn Powell. Out of Bounds with Glenn Powell. This piece is by Kristen Nelson. Before playing a college quarterback in Hulu's Chad Powers and landing the role of Yankees icon Lou Gehrig for an upcoming biopic, Glenn Powell was a kid in Austin rooting for the Longhorns and playing sports and occasionally stealing a golf cart when he lost a championship. We caught up with the 37-year-old actor before he starts to stroll the Texas football sideline again. This is a Q&A here. What is your earliest sports memory? I scored a game-winning touchdown in the flag football championship, and it got called back because the coach of the other team donated the scoreboard. Taught me a lot about how life works. Are you superstitious? I feel like sports superstitions are the athlete equivalent of astrology. Is it a science? No. Will I let it control my life? Absolutely. What was your last workout? I just spent the last hour throwing my niece and nephew into the pool, about to do a protein shake in a Capri Sun. Have you ever cheated? When I was 8 years old, I was chosen to do one of those halftime contests. They brought me onto the court at a Texas basketball game. They put a blindfold on me and said that if I found the mascot, Bevo, I would win Hershey's chocolate for a year. When they put the blindfold on me, I could actually see under it a little bit. So I found Bevo and won the chocolate. Glad I finally got that off my chest. Who is the most overrated athlete and why?

0: I'm going to say Kim Jong-il. I know I'm in the minority here, but I have doubts about his 38 under par. What do you value most in a teammate? Hygiene is underrated. How would you describe yourself as a teammate? I don't like to let people down. I wasn't always the most naturally gifted athlete, but I would never be outworked. When my dad coached my basketball team, he used to give out this thing called the Hustle Award after every game to whoever showed that grit. I felt like I always loved that quality in people. Hard is what makes sports great. What is your greatest sports heartbreak? When I played competitive golf as a kid, I blew the city championship on the final hole and had a crash out on the trophy stand where I ended up stealing a golf cart and hiding in a tree for several hours. I learned to lose more elegantly since then. Peyton or Eli, what's your pick? Arch is my favorite Manning. Sad those other two dudes couldn't get into Texas. I wish them the best. Last question. Would you rather fight one football player-sized chicken or 10 chicken-sized football players? The answer, I'll smoke whatever you are smoking. Okay, well, that's interesting. Glenn Powell, I've never heard of him. Maybe you have. I guess he's been in a few movies. Anyway, that's going to wrap it up here. We have run out of time. It's been a pleasure reading for you on this eighth day of the 27th month in the year 2026. I hope you've enjoyed listening, and better still, I hope you have a wonderful day. Please do take care. My name is Fred.
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2: Good evening, Mind's Eye listeners, and welcome to another edition of Ear to Ear. I'm your host, Laura Foudy, Mind's Eye Development and Communications Coordinator. We have an exciting guest today, Eric Warnhoff, the President and CEO of Lighthouse for the Blind of St. Louis, here to talk about the Lighthouse, their manufacturing, and all of their wonderful programs that they provide to the community in St. Louis. So welcome to the show, Eric.
3: Thank you.
2: All right. So I would like to start, if possible, with just a little bit of background on you. Can you tell us more about yourself? And I know you are an Illinois native, correct?
3: I am. I live in Troy, Illinois. So I have a little bit of a commute in the morning to St. Louis, but I do have a vision impairment. And I have I drive with a telescopic lens. So that's a little bit about my vision impairment.
2: Oh, wow.
3: And so I grew up in the St. Louis area, started my career essentially at the Lighthouse for the Blind back in the early 90s. And at that point, it was really more around manufacturing. And we participate in something called the Ability One program, which is a procurement program sponsored by the federal government. Essentially, what that means is if there is a product that we can manufacture, the government is really supposed to buy those products from us. Mm-hmm. So it's really a procurement program the way that the St. Louis Lighthouse has started out. And over the years, it's really evolved into what it is now in providing community enrichment programs to those who are blind. I think you asked me about myself, and I kind of talked about the Lighthouse a little bit.
2: No problem.
3: So I was at the Lighthouse for about 8 years before I moved on to National Industries for the Blind, and that is, I call it the corporate partner of the St. Louis Lighthouse. It's really the liaison between the St. Louis Lighthouse and the federal government. And I was there for about 5 years. I went to another agency in North Carolina, was there for about 6 years, that produced textile items, and they were packs and bags for the federal government. So it was a cut and sew operation. Very similar size-wise to the St. Louis Lighthouse. And I was the vice president of operations there, learned a lot of things around, just the the manufacturing piece of things. So when I was in North Carolina, we had our first child, and we wanted to make our way back to the St. Louis area, and I wanted to try out healthcare, so was able to do that in one swoop. I landed a position at BJC Healthcare and was there for 10 years, and then this position became available of president and CEO, and here we are. So back in the St. Louis Lighthouse, very excited to be here.
2: Wow, full circle. And yeah. And tell me, when exactly did you start back as the CEO?
3: August 30th was my official first day back.
2: Oh, wow. Yeah. Oh, wow. And I was lucky. I got to come to your open house a few weeks back and tour the facility because I had never actually gotten to visit before. And yeah, it's a really cool facility. Mm-hmm. Do you open that up for tours? Maybe not in pandemic times?
3: Well, we are always, you know, we love showing off of the things that we do there. We actually have two plants. We have one that we call our Trenton location, which is in St. Louis, and the other one is in Berkeley. And that's pretty exciting because we do a lot of liquid filling and aerosol packaging, and it's a really... It's a neat operation. You would see it very similar as you would any industry. So we're very proud of that.
2: Yeah. Yeah. It's very cool. So I would like to hear a little bit more about your workforce. And I know you have a good percentage of your workforce that are individuals with visual impairments and kind of the adaptations that you make for them. But first, just tell us a little bit more about your manufacturing and your products.
3: Yeah. So we have about 100 employees total between both of our facilities. And that's people that are actually on the, doing and assembling things and producing things. All the way up to our administrative staff. About 50 of those are legally blind or considered legally blind. We also have a few more who are visually impaired. So we're very proud of that, that overall we're about 50% of our employees are legally blind.
2: Yeah, that's very cool. And what are your... what are your best-selling products, or what do you think is the most fun to tell people about?
3: Well, they're all fun. So we love what we do. We a few things that we do. We kind of break things down into a couple categories, which is our liquid filling operation, mm-hmm. which we fill anywhere from half-ounce bottles up to 55-gallon drums, in a variety of packaging configurations. So we're again, we have a lot of capability to do those types things. And then we also do a lot of medical kitting and, mm-hmm. and packaging of first aid kits. So those are things that we do very well and high-end type kitting capabilities. We are FDA approved. We have a pharmacy license. So we have a lot of the things that we need that make us unique and set us apart from other agencies mm-hmm. or people that are doing this similar type work. We have a lot of great expertise in the area of medical kitting.
2: Mm-hmm. And then tell us about the Terramender.
3: the Terramender. So I just used this product for the first time last week. So Terramender is a product that we use. It's to fix fabric or tears mm-hmm. in garments or anything that could, anything you might wear. And so the cuffs on my pants, the hem broke. And I had three pair of pants that I brought in, and I learned how to use it. It's very simple to use.
2: Yeah.
3: You just wipe a little bit on your finger. It's like a glue, and you just basically glue your stuff back together. So it's a really neat product, and it always sticks to fabric. If it gets on the table or anywhere else, it just wipes right off. But if it gets on a fabric, you're not going to get it off.
2: Oh, wow.
3: Yeah.
2: Wow. Yeah. I think I grabbed a tube when I was at the tour.
3: Awesome.
2: At the tour, and I'm looking forward to trying that out on all my daughter's torn
3: it
2: leggings.
3: Works. It is really neat, and we've got some great tutorial videos on how to use it as well.
2: Cool.
3: So if you just go to our website at lhbindustries.com, you'll be able to find all of those to help you work through the application of Terramender.
2: Very cool. All right. So I know when I was at the tour, I got to see some of the really cool adaptations that you make to allow your workers to work as efficiently as possible with whatever level of vision that they have. Could you tell us a little bit about some of those?
3: Absolutely. So one thing that we really want to do is, as we look at any new business or our even our current operations, one thing that we want to make sure of is that we are competitive and we would do things similar, if not better, than what industry would do. Mm-hmm. So part of our goal is to help our people who are blind become successful. And so we'll come up with jigs or fixtures or people with low vision. We might get them a CCTV or large monitors so that they are able to do the things in the same capacity that anybody else would. Mm-hmm. And that's one thing that we really want to focus on in the next couple of years is how do we do more of that? So how do we evaluate jobs that are currently being done so that we can make them more adaptive to people who are totally blind?
2: Yeah. Do you have people come to your facility and find out, learn from your experience and implement those accessibility tools elsewhere?
3: We do. We have, so I think I mentioned earlier, National Industries for the Blind, who is our corporate partner. There's about 50 to 60 other agencies similar to the St. Louis Lighthouse across the country. And sometimes we have other agencies come and see what we do, and we partner with them. We'll go see what they're doing. So it's really collaborative. And so we always are looking for better ways to do things and help our people become as efficient and successful as possible.
2: That's something I was wondering, and maybe this is exposing my ignorance about the Lighthouse system, but I was familiar before I started here with the Lighthouse for the Blind in Chicago because I was working at an art museum and they manufacture clocks and market those to art museum stores and cultural institutions. Is there a direct connection between organizations or is that just part of a general collective?
3: It's an indirect. So okay. they are our sister agency. Okay. We are affiliated with National Industries for the Blind.
2: Okay.
3: So they are, I think I mentioned, there's about 50 or 60 agencies. Mm-hmm. The Chicago Lighthouse just happens to be one of those.
2: Okay. Yep. Okay. Yep. And that's great that you're able to share best practices and new techniques. And I would like to get into some of the great programs that you provide for the community. Do you share information about those as well with the sister organizations?
3: We certainly do. And we try not to have overlap of our programs that we offer, and we try to, maintain the area, a geographical range. We have one of our sister agencies is Alpha Point, which is in Kansas City.
2: Okay.
3: And so they have a lot of programs that they offer the community. So again, we try to stay away from the geographical area that they serve. With our programs, really the idea there is to look for things that needs that are not being met in the community, mm-hmm. and try to bridge those gaps. We have a lot of programs that we offer, as you said, Laura. Mm-hmm. So the low vision clinic, we have those for our kiddos. So kids can come and have an evaluation done by an optometrist. We provide different like equipment if they need for mm-hmm. readers or even glasses. And that's something that, we pay 100% of, mm-hmm. and we're very proud of that.
2: Where yeah.
3: If insurance doesn't pick those things up, we try to cover those costs. We also try to look for areas where, with our kids, we have something called our SOARS program, which is an intense 3-week program. Mm-hmm. And there's different skills that they will learn through those 3 weeks. And it's pretty amazing what they go through. We also have something called our Southwest and Southeast Kids in Action. And it's really for kids who are blind. They get exposure to different things. Mm-hmm. They went to a Cardinal game and do arts and sciences and things of that nature. So again, we really try to make sure that there's a community connection as well with what we offer. And again, those are programs that are all funded through the Lighthouse for the Blind.
2: Yeah, and I got, when I was on the tour of the facility, I got to see the the Learning Kitchen. Can you tell us a little bit about those kind of practical skills and what students are you bringing in for those programs?
3: Yeah, that's great. And so we do have, for adaptive living, we do have a kitchen and we have a washer and dryer and mm-hmm. a little bedroom that we can, you know, that kids can use or people can use. For the most part, we use the SOARS program to help mm-hmm. with the adaptive technology. I would really like to be able to utilize our area a little bit better and more, so that's something we'll be looking at in the coming future. Yeah. But it really provides opportunity for people to have exposure to everyday living skills.
2: Mm-hmm. Yeah, that's really valuable. I also want to hear a little more about Space Camp.
3: Okay. Well, Space Camp, I'm not as familiar with, but I will do my best. I didn't go this year, so I am on, I'm now counting months versus weeks, so I'm actually on month 3.
2: Oh, my gosh.
3: And Space Camp, it was like the first 2 weeks I was there, so I wasn't able to attend.
2: No.
3: But yeah, we have several kids that we send to Space Camp, and it's just a great program. We ask for a lot of volunteers to help chauffeur our kids around, but we usually send about 40 kids to Space Camp every year. It's something we're very proud of, and really, really neat opportunity for kids. And there's applications that they can apply for. I believe the age is kindergarten through all the way through high school.
2: Oh, wow.
3: I might be a little bit older than kindergarten, so I might be in trouble for saying that. But there is an age range.
2: They're not going to send kindergartners into fake space.
3: Yeah, I have to. I'm not sure of the actual the age range, but it's on our website.
2: Yeah, I know.
3: I should know.
2: Mike, one of our staff members gets to chaperone and help out with Space Camp each year. And I think it's a real highlight for him to get to work with the kids. And then he can also scope out who might be a good beatball player and join the Gateway Archers in the future. So it's kind of double duty. He can do some recruitment as well.
3: Yeah. Well, the neat thing is, Laura, so when I was at my first tenure at the Lighthouse in the 90s, we didn't have any of these programs.
2: Yeah.
3: So when I remember going through the interview process and just learning about, you know, the opportunities that the Lighthouse provides, it was just something that I thought was amazing and want to continue in that. So this is something very new to me, and again, I want to make sure that we continue to mature and nurture the programs that we currently have. And again, if there are opportunities for additional programs, we want to make sure that we're leveraging and taking advantage of that as well. So anything that we can help with the community mm-hmm. that would provide a service that's not being met.
2: Oh, yeah, yeah. I was really excited to see some of the programs that you offer to support adults and also family members of children with visual disabilities. And it's great that you're kind of providing multiple layers of support.
3: Yeah. So we, you know, Society for the Blind is one of our partners mm-hmm. and our community partners that we help support. So, and they really help people who are aging with, you know, with low vision clinics mm-hmm. and those type things. So we don't want to replicate any of those services, right. But we certainly want to support those. Delta Gamma is another one mm-hmm. that we really support with kiddos. So we don't want to overlap those services.
2: Right.
3: But again, we're very excited to have those partners.
2: Yeah, that's very cool. I'm just excited about Space Camp. I think I want to tag along sometime.
3: Well, next year we you could absolutely be a volunteer. We'd love to have you.
2: I'm interested to know a little bit more about how you initially got started with Lighthouse. You mentioned that you do have a visual impairment yourself. Is that something that initially drew you to the organization?
3: It was. So I have to go back a little ways and tell my story. So I told this probably 150 times, it feels like, for the first month as I, you know, rejoined the family at the Lighthouse. Mm-hmm. But I was one of those, so I have low vision. when I was going to school, I remember in, you know, first, second grade, I would sit at the front of the classroom and I couldn't see the chalkboard. They didn't have whiteboards at the time. They were chalkboards. And, you know, if they erased them, there was some of the residual chalk material that was left and then they would write over it. I couldn't see the chalkboard. So I would sit at the front and wasn't able to see it. They also had the really poor quality, kind of purple type copies that I couldn't read.
2: It was
3: very difficult. And my parents, you know, I kind of at that point, you know, this is back in the, well, I'm dating myself now, back in the 70s, right? Sure. It was either you were sighted or you were blind. There really not a lot of understanding around visual impairment and not much technology at that point. So my parents wanted to make sure that I went to public school and kind of in that mainstream of things. You know, I always knew that I had a vision impairment. I had thick glasses. Didn't really consider myself, you know, different than to have a disability of any sort. My parents, and the reason I tell this story is we were on a fixed income. And I, you know, I went to public school, went to public high school, and was looking for funding for college. And I wanted to go to a trade school and was looking for funding because my parents just didn't have it and ran across Illinois Rehabilitation Services.
2: Oh, wow.
3: And that was the connection point. And at the time, there was a woman named Rita Howells, who was my counselor, who was just amazing.
2: We love Rita.
3: And she was, you know, she was amazing. And she actually tried to talk. I wanted to go to a trade school. And she was trying to talk me out of going to trade school. I said, nope, I'm going to trade school. So that was my connection anyway with, I would say, the blind community.
2: Yeah.
3: And there was an internship at National Industries for the Blind.
2: Okay.
3: And they were, at the time, they were in our city and they did quality testing. So I served a short internship there. It was, like I said, I think it was 6 months. And then they connected me with the Lighthouse for the Blind.
2: Oh, wow.
3: So that is my connection. A bit of a long story, but I think it's important to understand my journey of how I got to where I am today.
2: Yeah, I think that I'm sure having your perspective of having used some of these types of services that now you're able to provide through Lighthouse helps you stay connected with the community and finding out what people really need and what they really want, and not just from an organizational level what you think people need and want.
3: Yeah, I think of myself, you know, when I think back to that little guy, you know, in the classroom with the big Coke bottle glasses, you know, of course. You know, there was, you know, got made fun of quite a bit, learned a lot. But, you know, just understanding, you know, what kids could go through and what are the needs, what could help them. And I think that's what our programs helps provide is, is what are the assistive technology that we can provide? How do we help mainstream them in the society and be just, you know, as independent and a contributor just as anybody else would be?
2: Yeah.
3: And that's my goal. That's what I would love to see.
2: Yeah. And so you're really between your employment of adults with visual disabilities and your training of children and teenagers. It's wonderful that you're supporting people at every step of life, continue to have that independence and self-sufficiency and that everyone deserves.
3: And here, the thing I love about the Lighthouse with our employment side of things is, you know, we offer gainful employment. And we have people in administrative type roles. I have two production managers who are blind. You know, and what I've been challenging all of my leadership team and everybody throughout the organization, if we have an open position, I don't care what the position is, why not blind?
2: Yeah.
3: Why can't it be filled with somebody who's blind? And I don't want to hear no because, I want to hear yes if. So again, trying to change the mindset. What do we need to do to help our people become successful who are blind? That's our mission. That's what we're there for. And that's what I want to continue to move forward.
2: Yeah. And it just, I just think the model of the whole organization is so wonderful to be creating these products and bringing in revenue, giving the community that you are serving those jobs and that gainful employment, and then having that close interaction and feedback to then provide those programs back to that community. It's really kind of an ideal model.
3: Yeah, we budget over $2 million in programs.
2: Wow.
3: And so we touch a lot of different areas, you know, like you said, from Space Camp, you know, Mind's Eye. We love our partners.
2: Yes,
3: here.
2: Yes, we love your support. Yeah, we're so grateful.
3: So again, we try to help out all of the, you know, the community where we can.
2: Yeah, yeah. Well, can you tell us a little bit more about where we can go to find out more about Lighthouse, your website?
3: Yeah, our website is lhbindustries.com. You'll be able to navigate through multiple tabs whether you want to learn more about our programs. We offer over 30 different programs. If you want to learn about our products and where to purchase those, obviously you can find it at the website as well. I think it's relatively blind friendly to navigate through. Mm-hmm. I know we put a lot of energy into make that happen. But most of our information you can find there.
2: Yeah, it's a very comprehensive site. I'm not going to lie. I was studying in preparation for our interview, and oh gosh, when I pulled up, I was on my phone, and when I pulled up the page of your programs, and I just kept scrolling, and I was absolutely blown away at how many programs you offer.
3: Yeah, and that's what people really gravitate towards is our programs, mm-hmm. and you know, I always like to make sure that you know, there's this other piece that really supports the program, is our employment. And, you know, so not only do we provide programs with the earnings of our operations, but we also want to make sure that we're employing people who are blind.
2: Yeah.
3: And again, that's anybody from, you know, somebody who wants to do assembly type work all the way up to an administrative type role.
2: Mm-hmm.
3: You know, it's interesting. We have... we do a lot of chemistry type work, and I was told that there was a person who was that had lost their sight that was a chemist, and I've been trying to reach that person. So if you happen to be listening to this podcast, would love to talk to you. But yeah, what I'd like to do is make sure we understand, you know, what kind of population do we have that is looking for employment, and then how do we match that up with, mm-hmm. with what we have? And we're always looking at acquisitions and additional type work.
2: Mm-hmm.
3: The other interesting thing, Laura, and you may know this statistic, but there's one that we're not very proud of, is about 70% of people who are blind who want to have employment are unemployed. And that statistic has not really changed over the last 20 years.
2: I
3: see some statistics at 65, but at the end of the day, we're not making a lot of progress in blind employment. So again, you know, wherever we can find employment opportunities for people or things that we want to look at. You know, the other thing, I was just talking to one of my employees and encouraging them to continue and get their education, you know, their advanced degree, their graduate, postgraduate degree. And you know, they were like, well, why would I do that? I'm like, well, there's more than the Lighthouse, right?
2: Yeah.
3: There's opportunities. And, you know, we have programs that we help pay for tuition. And there's a lot of people that would say, well, why would you pay for their tuition if they're going to leave the organization? And my comment is, if I can help somebody who's blind and integrate them into the community, mm-hmm. into, you know, a Fortune 500 company,
2: yeah,
3: I would love to be able to do those type things. So again, I'm always looking at things through the backdrop and the lens of somebody who's blind.
2: Yeah, yeah. I mean, I think everyone in their life is looking, what's that next step and how can I take it? And yeah, just because you found, you know, gainful employment and you're happy there, there's still always room for growth and taking that next step and learning something new.
3: Absolutely.
2: Yeah, yeah. You're reminding me of... Stephen Kissel, who was an employee of Lighthouse, and I think he did a lot with your community outreach and educational programs, and he was a board member at Mind's Eye, and he went on and got his PhD, and now he's an academic and just authored a book, and I'm actually trying to get him on an ear-to-ear episode, and yeah, I'm sure he was able to take advantage of those programs.
3: Yeah.
2: Very cool. Well, thank you so much, Eric. It's just been a pleasure. Listeners, Eric got a very thorough tour of the Mind's Eye studio, and he got to hear about what we're up to. And so we've had a very pleasant morning with him, and we're really grateful for Lighthouse's support and for his enthusiasm for our work and yeah, just everything that we can do, whatever possible, to support our community. So thank you so much for joining me.
3: Thank you, Laura.
4: As of 3:50 p.m., the National Weather Service has issued extreme heat warning for Belleville until Saturday at 5 a.m. Belleville is experiencing dangerously hot conditions, with heat index values reaching around 105 degrees each afternoon and minimal overnight relief, as temperatures will only drop to the mid-70s. This extreme heat will persist until 7 p.m. Central Daylight Time Saturday. It is important to stay hydrated, remain in air-conditioned spaces, and avoid direct sunlight. 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Please stay aware of changing weather conditions.
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5: Good afternoon. This afternoon, expect sunshine with a high near 105. Tonight, expect clear skies with a low near 86. Saturday, expect sunshine with a high near 104. Saturday night, expect overcast skies with a low near 76. Sunday, expect sunshine with a high near 94. Get your weather every hour right here on Mind's Eye Radio, your virtual newsstand.
4: In Belleville and Fairview Heights, it's sunny and 105 degrees. In Granite City, it's sunny and 106 degrees.
6: 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The 2026 season of St. Louis Cardinals baseball is underway at Busch Stadium in St. Louis. 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And on Sunday, September 20th, it's our last audio-described game of the season as the Cardinals host the Washington Nationals. 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
7: Every time I see the old crone living next door to me, I joke around a little, you know, to be friendly, and she just scowls at me. Maybe when people get old, their sense of humor is the first thing to go.
8: Actually, research suggests that old folks, if they're healthy, can still appreciate humor as much as a younger person can. They still smile and laugh when they get the joke. However, there is evidence to suggest that with age, we may lose our ability to comprehend more complex forms of humor. Scientists believe that the tools we need to get a complex joke are primarily located in the brain's frontal lobes. People with damage to their right frontal lobe experience difficulty getting punchlines and prefer slapstick humor instead. There's also evidence that the functions located in the brain's frontal lobes may be the first to diminish with aging. This may explain why, in an experiment, older folks perform significantly worse than younger folks in comprehending more complex forms of humor. Of course, it's also important to take into account such factors as social differences in the kind of humor people prefer, social setting, and health. Maybe your neighbor would laugh at the same jokes if she were socializing with a group of her friends, but not laugh with a neighbor whom she doesn't know well or finds annoying.
7: Gee, thanks. Or maybe I need to simplify my humor, say, step on a rake and get bonked on the head.
8: I can't speak for your neighbor, but I'd sure laugh.
7: This moment of science came from Indiana University with underwriting from the Office of the Chancellor.
8: Today's program was prepared by Michelle Ross with help from Donald Stuss at the University of Toronto. There are hundreds more moments of science on our website at amos.indiana.edu. For a moment of science, I'm Don Glass.
7: And I'm Yael Cassander.

0: Hello, Mind's Eye community. Here are Mind's Eye's audio description events for the week of March 23rd. On Sunday, March 23rd, the Albion Theater presents The Beauty Queen of Linane at the Kranzberg Arts Center. Showtime is at 2 p.m. And on Tuesday, March 25th, the St. Louis Blues host the Montreal Canadiens at the Enterprise Center. 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
1: 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From night vision goggles to Kevlar vest, technology has made great strides on the battlefield, giving our troops many advantages over our adversaries. And now, to help them out in the battle against plaque, researchers are coming to their aid with chewing gum. Patrick DeLuca, a professor of pharmacy at the University of Kentucky, is leading the charge to develop chewing gum that soldiers will use in the field as a safeguard against dental disease. The gum is ideal for soldiers who, because of training or battlefield conditions, often go days without brushing their teeth.
2: We know the agent, the drug, that the antibacterial agent that is going to be included in the gum has antimicrobial activity. It is active against the oral bacteria, so it is quite effective against that.
1: DeLuca is working on a system to release the bacteria-fighting agents in the gum over a sustained period of time so that the soldiers will have prolonged benefits. He stresses, however, that it will never replace the toothbrush as the most effective weapon against tooth and gum diseases. Microworld is now available as a daily podcast. 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I'm Regina O'Brien. 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
5: It's now time for The Athletic, sports stories from St. Louis and around the country, written by some of the best sports writers in the business.
6: Hello and welcome to this week's edition of The Athletic St. Louis Style. My name is Don Pavlicek, and thank you very much for joining me today. Let's begin with some hockey story about the Blues. Why Oscar Sundquist chose to re-sign with the Blues despite no guaranteed roster spot. Story is by Jeremy Rutherford. In April, it seemed like St. Louis Blues fan favorite Oscar Sundquist might have played his last game with the organization. The 32-year-old was set to become an unrestricted free agent with a body that has been beaten up badly over an 11-year career, and the team was ushering in a new wave of younger players. Sundquist was one of only five remaining members from the 2019 Stanley Cup winning roster heading into last season. And with the departure of Braden Schenn at the trade deadline, that number was down to four. If Sundquist left, it would have been three: Robert Thomas, Colton Parayko, and Jordan Binnington. Then on July 10th, new Blues general manager Alexander Steen, Sundquist's former teammate, announced a one-year, two-way contract for the fourth-line forward. The player, who was acquired in the 2017 trade that sent Ryan Reeves to the Pittsburgh Penguins, would be returning for a ninth season. I had similar or a little bit better offers around the league, but in the end, you want to be where you feel most comfortable, Sundquist said. I've said it a million times that I love St. Louis. It's my second home, so it wasn't a hard decision when the offer came up. I'm excited, and we'll see where it takes me. In 2025-26, Sundquist had just 5 goals and 17 points in 52 games. And while averaging 12 minutes 58 seconds of ice time per game, he was a career worst minus 18. Newcomer Jack Finley took over the fourth line center position, and Sundquist suited up in just 3 of the team's last 15 games. The second half of the season wasn't what I hoped for, he said. It kind of went downhill, and it felt like nothing went my way. In In the offseason, Sundquist had several conversations with Steen and President of Hockey Operations Doug Armstrong, who gave him a lot of insight on what to expect if he returned for the 26-27 season. Sundquist was aware of the competition coming to training camp for a fourth-line role. Finley, Ross Johnston, Alexei Torpchenko, Pius Suter, Dylan Dubé, and Nathan Walker, and still felt that returning to St. Louis was the best decision for him. "I've been through the situation with the uncertainty," he said. "It's going to be a different situation with all the forwards we have, but I know how to prepare myself, and I know what they want. So my experience helps, but I see the competition as a positive thing for the organization, for the guys to show up and show management you want that spot." The Blues were clear with Sundquist that if he doesn't earn a spot out of training camp, or if they elect to send him to AHL Springfield during the season, he'll be asked to report to the Thunderbirds, who are coached by former Blues associate coach Steve Ott. Since it's a two-way deal, the team will pay Sundquist $850,000 if he's on the NHL roster and $300,000 if he's signed to the AHL. "I remember talking to Steiner about going down to Springfield, and he asked, 'How would you react?'" Sundquist said. "I told him, 'I've absolutely loved Otter since day one when he was the coach. I would play my heart out for him.' So I told Steiner straight up that it would not be a problem if that situation comes. If not for Ott being in Springfield, Sundquist wouldn't have been as sold on the situation. 'It would have been probably different,' he said. 'You've got such a special bond with the guy. What we went through during 2019. So definitely, I think it would have been different if he wasn't there.' But Sundquist plans to be in St. Louis, where he met his wife, Blake, a native of the city. She gave birth to the couple's first child, Georgia May Sundquist, earlier this year. And this summer, they took the six-month-old back to Sundquist's native Sweden. 'For my parents to see her for the first time, it was amazing,' Sundquist said. Sundquist claimed his daughter's sleeping patterns had been amazing, but then joked that's as far as he knows. "There's been a couple of times where I've woken up the next morning and been like, 'Wow, she slept through the whole night.' And my wife goes, 'Oh, no, she did not,' he said, laughing. 'So I've been sleeping, but I guess my wife, not so much.'" In other summer adventures, Sundquist spent one day last week at the PGA's BMW Championship at Belrive Country Club. He was following Swedish golfer Ludvig Hallberg, but admitted he got worn out. "Doing 18,000 steps was not ideal," he said. "I was chasing him around, and after nine holes, I was like, 'Nope, not anymore.'" On Tuesday, Sundquist skated at the Blues practice facility, and it was his first day on the ice with newcomer Mason McTavish. He was impressed by McTavish's shot and how strong he is on the puck. "He can also make a goalie look pretty dumb," Sundquist said. "He had a couple of plays today where he did some moves and just put it into the back of the empty net. I'm very excited to see what he can do. I think he's a player that will fit into the Blues style very well. From playing against him, he's hard to play against. He can be a guy that's in your face, and you almost want to punch him in the face." In addition to McTavish, Sundquist likes the potential of another player the Blues traded for, Connor McMichael. "I haven't seen too much of McMichael, but he's a very smart hockey player," he said. "They're young, skilled guys that can really help this team move in the right direction. Now it's up to us who have been here to make them feel comfortable and settle in as quick as possible." As one of those longstanding veterans, Sundquist welcomes the role of mentor, not just with McTavish and McMichael, but also with returning players such as second-year forward Jimmy Snuggerud. "You just tried to be there for them," he said. "You can see how talented they are, but it's more if they make a mistake during the game, tapping them on the shoulders and say, 'It's okay, keep going.' I feel that's the biggest thing with young guys. They can kind of go too high or too low. You want to try to keep them even. It doesn't have to be much. Just be there and support them because they're so good." But Sundquist wouldn't have re-signed with the Blues this summer if he didn't think he could still contribute himself. "My body feels good, and the longer the summer goes, you feel better and better, and you get more excited," he said. "I think that's the biggest part, that you still have the love for it. If you don't, there's no point in doing it. But I'm excited, and I think the competition is very healthy, and it's going to push one another to be the best every day." And there's a picture of Sundquist at a Blues game in his uniform. And to his left, my right, as I look at the picture, there's his wife and his baby girl at a hockey game. The baby girl's got her eyes closed, her two hands next to each other with the fingers kind of going in all different directions. And a little cute double bowl on the top of her head. And then you've got his wife, Blake, I guess it is, with her baseball cap on, with a number 70, a white hat with a black bill, black jacket on. And then Sunquist again, bumping his head up against the plexiglass, with a, kind of a smile, with not his teeth showing at the game. So we'll see if Sonny, as he's known, will make the Blues roster here again. Training camp opens in a couple of weeks, and the season starts the very end of September, so right around the corner. Another story involving the Blues here. Arizona State investigates workout after NHL prospect collapses, is hospitalized. This story is by Katie Strang and Jeremy Rutherford. This involves Matthew Mayich, a defenseman for Arizona State and a St. Louis Blues draft pick. Arizona State is investigating the circumstances surrounding an outdoor workout that led to a men's hockey player collapsing and requiring hospitalization following a team exercise Thursday morning, a university spokesperson said Tuesday night. Matthew Mayich, a defenseman for Arizona State and a St. Louis Blues draft pick, remained hospitalized Tuesday, a person close to the family confirmed. That person spoke on condition of anonymity because he was not authorized to speak publicly. Chris Fiskus, vice president of ASU Media Relations, acknowledged the school's review Tuesday. A student athlete who collapsed during an outdoor exercise Thursday morning remains hospitalized, Fiskus said. The student athlete, a member of the ASU hockey team, is not being named by the university because of privacy interests. The university is reviewing the circumstances surrounding the workout. Fiskus declined to answer if the team sanctioned the workout. NCAA rules allow college hockey teams to start formal activities as soon as classes have started, and ASU began its fall semester Thursday. The Blues drafted Mayich with the 170th pick in the sixth round of the 2023 NHL draft. Mayich attended two prospect camps with the team in 2023 and 24, but never signed an entry-level contract. After being drafted, he finished a four-year career with the Ontario Hockey League's Ottawa 67s and then joined Clarkson University for one season in 2025-26. After Clarkson's season ended in March, Mayich announced that he was transferring to ASU. He was preparing to play his sophomore season with the Sun Devils in 2026-27. The entire Blues organization is keeping Matthew Mayich close to our hearts as we pray for his comfort and recovery while he continues to undergo medical treatment in Arizona, Blues President of Hockey Operations Doug Armstrong said in a statement released Wednesday. His agent has kept us informed about Matthew's medical status over the last week, and we extend our deepest support to his family, friends, and teammates during this difficult time. Tempe Fire Medical Rescue sent crews to 400 South Rural Road, the address for Sun Angel Stadium, at 8:31 a.m. Thursday after receiving a report of a heat-related illness. A patient was treated there and transported to a nearby hospital, the fire department said. The average temperature in the Phoenix area on Thursday was 92.5 degrees, according to the National Weather Service, and an extreme heat warning was in effect all week. The high temperature reached 106 degrees that afternoon. And a related story on this incident, also by Katie Strang with Adam Kilgore, says military-style workout under scrutiny after Arizona State hockey players collapse. It says Arizona State hockey player Matthew Mayich was participating in a punishing military-style outdoor team workout when he collapsed August 20th and was taken to a hospital. Multiple sources briefed on the incident told The Athletic. Now, the story was actually written on August 28th, so about a week later. The Athletic spoke with multiple people briefed on the workout, which lasted approximately 60 minutes. It was considered both atypical and extreme. Speaking on condition of anonymity because they were not authorized to speak publicly, they said it consisted of sprints, planks, push-ups, and bear crawls, with an emphasis on repeating instructions back to the instructor and keeping a correct count of each exercise. Players who failed to do either or lagged behind other groups were forced to complete extra sprints or exercises. Athletes were instructed not to complain, which some interpreted as an order not to speak up if they were struggling. According to two sources, the instructor left the workout before the final activity. A run with a medicine ball, the length of a football field and back, was completed. The Athletic has confirmed the instructor is former military service member Tim Ziesel, a non-university employee who was first identified by the Arizona Republic. Ziesel, 39, did not respond to numerous calls, text messages, and an email with questions about his background, training, and objectives for the workout. When reached by the Republic, Ziesel declined to talk about the workout and referred the paper to ASU, saying he didn't know the whole situation and wasn't tracking what all is going on with this. Mayich, a 21-year-old defenseman and St. Louis Blues draft pick, remained hospitalized and in critical condition Thursday, a person close to the family confirmed. That person spoke on condition of anonymity because he was not authorized to speak publicly. Responding to questions Thursday, Arizona State spokesperson Chris Fiskus said the school's athletic department has heat illness guidelines in place, informed by the National Athletic Trainers Association, and institutional guidelines and requirements relating to the engagement of outside entities that interact with student athletes. Fiskus declined to answer questions about who authorized the August 20th workout and whether any coaches or trainers were present. He said the university is reviewing the circumstances around the workout. Military-style workouts, often cited as team-building exercises designed to cultivate toughness, are controversial, with some coaches espousing their effectiveness and others cautioning against what they see as unnecessary risk. Multiple independent experts cited NCAA recommendations and widely established standards that discouraged early season conditioning and the heat to prevent the heat. Let me try that sentence again. Multiple independent experts cited NCAA recommendations and widely established standards that discourage early season conditioning in the heat to prevent harmful outcomes. The inclusion of an outside instructor using military-style training, loosely defined as group conditioning, led by a motivational figure focused on body weight strengthening movements such as burpees, push-ups, or crawls, raised red flags among multiple athlete safety experts. There's a number of previous cases that have shown athlete hospitalizations because of something like applying military-type tactics or training to an organized sports team that's in high school or college, which just is not appropriate or necessary, said Rebecca Stearns, COO of the Corey Stringer Institute at the University of Connecticut. A lot of data points to the fact that in most of those cases, there was some sort of punishment involved in the activity. We know that punishment in the form of exercise is not a successful approach if you want your athletes to live. Rod Walters, an athletic trainer and consultant focused on athlete safety, has seen a decline in the prevalence of military-style workouts among school athletic teams. Too many incidents have resulted in harm to athletes, independent investigations, and negative publicity, he said. It's going the other way because of problems like that, Walter said. If you're bringing somebody in to do a workout, you better be vetting that person and making sure they are science-based. An instructor from outside the team brings enhanced risk because, for one, they don't know the individual players and what each can handle. The potential for danger grows if the instructor uses exercises outside the sport, which create unrealistic expectations for what the athletes can tolerate. After returning from summer break in September 2024, the Tufts men's lacrosse team participated in a workout led in part by a third party with a background in Navy SEAL training. It consisted of burpees and other upper body focused exercises. 24 of 61 players who performed the workout developed rhabdomyolysis. Let me try that word again. Rhabdomyolysis, which includes symptoms such as extreme soreness and potential kidney failure. 9 were hospitalized. Walters helped lead an independent investigation that found that the Navy SEAL who ran the Tufts workout had no credentials to lead group exercise and was not versed in the NCAA's guidelines for physical acclimation. The Tufts athletic department also had done little to no vetting of the SEAL or his workout plan, which did not mirror the movements associated with lacrosse. The Navy SEAL workout was not exercise science-based, physiologically sport-specific, or tailored to the individual sport of lacrosse, the report read. A workout based on military training is not inherently dangerous. Jason Kuhn, retired Navy SEAL, who has worked with teams on leadership and conditioning, believes firmly in the value of applying military lessons to other aspects of society. But, Kuhn said, those lessons must be applied appropriately. When he worked with teams, Kuhn asked coaches about players' condition and scaled workouts accordingly. He implored players to share any injuries. The objective was to become a better player, not prove toughness. After each drill, Kuhn provided a water break and a heads, shoulders, knees, toes check for pain. On hot days, he splashed water on players, which adds to fun and the military-style theme, Kuhn said. It's really just to keep their body cool. You want to push them just a little bit beyond their mental boundaries, but not so far that it's something dangerous, Kuhn said. It's a completely different thing we're training for. In BUD/S, a SEAL qualification course, we're training for war, and we're making special operators. There's inherent risk that is acceptable with that is not acceptable with training athletes. Ziesel has a limited online footprint, but has referenced serving in the Navy and Army, including in the Special Forces as a Green Beret. A 2009 Navy news release referenced him as a hospital man and a National Naval Medical Center Assistant Command Fitness Leader. In a 2024 podcast, Ziesel talked about growing up in a missionary family in Puerto Rico, South Africa, and Guam, and said he spent time in the military in Afghanistan, Eastern Europe, and the Middle East before being called to attend seminary. He said that global upbringing and his military service shaped him as an adult. God's made me a protector at heart, to say the least. The August 20 training session took place on the first day of Arizona State's fall semester. The earliest NCAA rules allow hockey teams to start formal activities. NCAA guidelines warn against intense exercise early in the season.

the Weather Underground website. Based on those conditions, the National Weather Service recommends 15 minutes of break for every hour of exercise. Lieutenant Colonel David DeGruy, Director of the Heat Center at Martin Army Community Hospital, has published numerous studies on the effects of heat on athletes. In an email, he said acclimation in the fall takes 10 to 14 days of exposure, that more and longer rest in the shade reduces risk, particularly for fall sports, with preseason practice during late summer months. The lack of acclimation to the heat is the primary concern, DeGruy said. The first workouts of a new season are also when athletes, especially athletes new to a team, are least likely to protect themselves, according to DeGruy. Their internal motivation to prove themselves or earn a role may cause them to push past a point their bodies can handle. Coaches, trainers, and athletes need to be aware of the role of motivation in exertional heat stroke, DeGruy said. It is very challenging to mitigate the risk of excessive motivation, so coaches and trainers need to be prepared to recognize and react if a heat-related collapse occurs. The Athletics spoke to three individuals with experience in athletic training and strength and conditioning for high athletes at the NHL and college level, and all agreed there is no performance-related reason for a hockey player to train in the heat. Outdoor summer workouts, when many athletes are going through the transition period, generally considered the riskiest, present a number of challenges, according to Dr. Stephen Paul, who previously served as University of Arizona's Director of Athletic Medicine. We don't do any outdoor practice without a full preseason evaluation, and we don't do any without the knowledge or practice of an EAP, Emergency Action Plan, said Paul, who stressed that he did not have knowledge about the Arizona State incident and could not comment on that situation specifically. Paul said the presence of medical personnel, normally an athletic trainer, would be required, and the availability of a cold tub and rectal thermometer would be key, as would vigilant monitoring of whether players drop down in any capacity during a workout. Exertional heat stroke can be fatal in up to a third of the cases if untreated, DeGruy said. If cooled within 30 minutes of collapse, he said, the mortality rate falls to nearly zero. A cold tub is the best tool, but if that's unavailable, bed sheets soaked in ice water are useful. Some form of on-location cooling is considered essential. Ideally, coaches and schools can follow precautions to avoid the worst-case scenario. The most basic, save lives. When players gather for late summer practices to start a long season, coaches need to resist the temptation to test them immediately. The first day, Stearns said, should never be the hardest workout. Nathan Fennell contributed to this story. And there's a couple pictures of Matthew Mage. First, there's one of him in his Clarkson University uniform. He's on the ice, stick handling the puck. He's a left-handed shooter wearing number 21 in the all kind of dark green uniform of Clarkson University. He's looking ahead. Looks like he's ready to make a pass or take a shot. And then there's a picture of Matthew in his Blues jersey with a button-down light blue shirt sticking out on the top. No helmet or anything on his head. Handsome guy, curly dark hair, not smiling, but looking with wide eyes open at the camera. And it says he poses for a portrait after being drafted in the 2023 NHL draft, which was held in Nashville. And then there's a picture of Sun Angel Stadium on the Arizona State campus. That's where the young man was treated, or when the Tempe Fire Medical Rescue responded to the report of the heat-related illness on August 20th. So prayers are with Matthew Moyich, and hopefully he's doing okay. Let's do a St. Louis City story here. It says St. Louis City nearing a record deal for Rapids' Rafael Navarro. Stories by Tom Bogert. And this is just as of Friday. So let's see what this is all about. St. Louis City is closing in on a blockbuster deal to acquire Brazilian forward Rafael Navarro from the Colorado Rapids, according to multiple sources briefed on the situation. St. Louis is expected to pay in the region of $12 million, those sources told The Athletic, on condition of anonymity because the deal is not yet finalized, which would be a new record deal between MLS clubs. While broad terms are set,
Multiple details still must be ironed.

0: now to complete the trade. If no further progress is made in the next 24 hours, Navarro will be available for selection for the Rapids against Real Salt Lake on Saturday night, sources said. St. Louis made Navarro its top target this summer and had been working on a deal for a long time. The club is rebuilt under head coach Juan Damé, and Navarro is viewed as the perfect profile to elevate the attack. The fee would be easily a club record for St. Louis. The Rapids just set a club record departure with Lucas Harrington heading to Hull City for an initial $17 million fee earlier this summer. The current MLS club-to-club record is FC Cincinnati's acquisition of Evander from the Portland Timbers for a $12 million cash trade ahead of the 2025 season. The fee for Navarro is expected to trump that and easily set a club record for St. Louis. The Rapids just set a club record departure with Lucas Harrington heading to Hull City for an initial $17 million fee earlier this summer. The Rapids tried to sign Navarro to an extension earlier this year, but when it was clear that wasn't going to happen, the club had to acquiesce to a departure. If Navarro moves within the league, the team can convert $3 million of the fee to general allocation money while opening the designated player spot. Colorado's attack needed improvements in Matt Wells' system, and the club will completely overhaul the group. The Rapids had already been in the market for a DP winger, a designated player winger, and can now sign two or use that spot elsewhere in the attack if Navarro departs for St. Louis as expected. Israeli international forward Syed Abu Farki is close to joining on a $6 million deal via the U-22 initiative, The Athletic reported earlier this week. He and Darren Yapi are natural options at center forward in the interim as the club looks to get further deals done. Navarro, 26, initially joined the Rapids on loan in the summer of 2023. Over the last three seasons, he's been one of the more consistent goal scorers in an MLS, including a career-best 15 goals in 2024. He has 11 goals and 5 assists this season. The Rapids face Real Salt Lake on Saturday night, and St. Louis hosts FC Dallas on Sunday. The story was by Tom Bogert, by the way. There's a picture of Navarro in his Colorado Rapids jersey, white jersey with black striping on the shoulders and up top in the corners. His hair cropped with his, curly on top and a goatee. He's got tattoos up and down his arms. Looks like he's got his left hand wrapped in white bandaging. So, that'll be an eye-opener if he does sign with the St. Louis City. So stay tuned. And then in a related story, San Jose to acquire Edward Leuven in a deal with St. Louis City, also by Tom Bogert. Says the San Jose Earthquakes have agreed to a deal to acquire German midfielder Edward Leuven from St. Louis City, according to sources briefed on the situation. St. Louis will receive $425,000 general allocation money plus another $500,000 GAM, or general allocation money, and add-ons, the sources told The Athletic, on condition of anonymity because the deal has not been made public. Leuven will be a designated player for San Jose for the rest of the season to save allocation money and salary cap space, but can be bought down in the future, the sources added. The 29-year-old midfielder provides a boost to Bruce Arena's Earthquakes, who are on a bad run of form since the league returned from the World Cup break. The club had been among the best in the league, but is winless in 5 matches since the return, including a loss to St. Louis in which Leuven started and picked up an assist. Leuven's contract is only guaranteed through the season with an option for next year. He approached the club about his long-term future in the spring, sources said, but management said it wouldn't look at options and extensions until after the summer. Leuven later told the club he wanted his team to look for potential long-term destinations, which St. Louis granted, and he is well-respected in the organization and a fan favorite. The departure also opens up key salary cap space for St. Louis. Leuven joined St. Louis ahead of its debut 2023 MLS season. He made 99 appearances, including 6 goals and 9 assists in 2023, when the team exceeded expectations and finished on top of the Western Conference in its expansion year. He has 4 goals and 2 assists in 770 minutes this season. He didn't debut until April due to personal tragedy, as his wife passed away from brain cancer, an ailment she battled for the last couple of years. St. Louis still has an open DP spot and is targeted a center forward. The club remains active and looking to add attacking firepower at the end of the window. Side note here, this story was written about a week or so before the story I just read about Rafael Navarro. St. Louis added DP attacker Carlo Hulse in late July while Marcel Harto departed. St. Louis is one of the hottest teams in the league, unbeaten in 10 matches. It is the first year under head coach Juan Demey, and early returns are strong. Leuven will give Timo Werner, Preston Judd, and Nico Sekiris another high-level player in an attacking unit that has cooled off over the last month. And on that note, I conclude this week's edition of The Athletic, St. Louis Style. Again, my name is Don Pavlicek. Thank you very much for listening today.
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0: Hello, and welcome to this week's edition of The Athletic, Central Illinois Style. My name is Don Pavlicek, and thank you very much for joining me today. Let's begin with some Chicago Cubs baseball. And it's interesting, the Cubs get a lot of coverage in The Athletic compared to the White Sox with baseball. But anyway, Cubs' Pete Crow Armstrong makes National League MVP case with 3 homer day. And this is a story by Sahadev Sharma. Pete Crow Armstrong continued his MVP push with the first 3 homer game of his career in Saturday's 17-5 win over the Cincinnati Reds. "Sometimes you feel it in your bones that you got a day like today in you," Crow Armstrong said, "and I did today." Crow Armstrong added a single during a 4-hit game and earned a standing ovation from a full house at Wrigley Field after grounding out in his final at-bat in the 8th inning. This was after the crowd yet again chanted MVP, MVP, following his 3rd home run of the game. "I'm just grateful," Crow Armstrong said. "This is the best place to play. You hear it from everybody. People love coming to play here on the road. We're lucky enough to do it 81 games out of the season. The MVP chants are cool, but it's cooler when we sing the song after a win like today." Crow Armstrong kicked the scoring off in the first inning with his 8th leadoff home run of the season. It put him in 2nd place all-time for leadoff homers in a season for the Cubs behind Alfonso Soriano, who had 12. "It's cool to see a guy in the leadoff position do that," starter Kevin Gausman said. "First at-bat of the game, and people are on the edge of their seat." Crow Armstrong leads all of baseball with a 9.1 WAR, wins above replacement, according to Fangraphs, well ahead of his main competition for National League MVP, Shohei Ohtani, who has a 6.9. Ohtani, whose offensive production isn't far off from Crow Armstrong's, has a case built on his ability to both pitch and hit. But with Ohtani's return to the mound remaining in question, Crow Armstrong's combination of elite offense, defense, and base running skills makes him the front runner for MVP as September approaches. "I think he can change a game in so many different ways," veteran third baseman Alex Bregman said. "One day it's 3 homers, the next day it's making 3 diving plays or just running down balls that nobody can catch in center field. The next day it's stealing third and the ball going into left field and him scoring. There's just so many different things he can do on a baseball field and impact a baseball game. He energizes the whole group." Along with leading baseball in FWAR, Crow Armstrong is now tied for 3rd with 36 home runs and 2nd behind Yordan Alvarez with 158 WRC+. His 32 stolen bases rank 5th in that category. He's widely considered one of the best defenders in baseball, leading the league in fielding run value and 2nd with 23 outs above average behind Bobby Witt Jr.'s 24. "You see guys do this," manager Craig Counsell said. "It doesn't happen a lot, but it's the seasons that you remember somebody having. We're lucky to be a part of it. As a fan in the stands, for the teammates, for the coaching staff, watching somebody perform like this is something special. Only four other Cubs have delivered a 9-plus FWAR season. Rogers Hornsby, 11, Sammy Sosa, 9.9, Ernie Banks, 9.7, and Ron Santo, 9.5. With 27 games remaining, Crow Armstrong is on pace to pass all but Hornsby and could be within shouting distance of the top spot when all is said and done. Saturday happened to be the day the Cubs honored the 150th anniversary team, a season-long celebration that culminated in a memorable ceremony before the game. The ceremony before the game was awesome, Council said. When I walked down the tunnel and got a chance to see all the players, I was like a kid. The greatness of the players, I don't know if I fully grasped before the game. Seeing them all in one place was something pretty cool. 23 members of that team were present on Saturday, including Sosa, who was there to witness Crow Armstrong's feat and even felt it might happen. I saw him in the lobby walking in earlier today, Crow Armstrong said. He was just telling me to keep going, and he's not satisfied. I love that kind of stuff, and before the game today, we were in the cage talking again. He said, I want three out of you today. I need three. Sure enough, I don't know what he passed down to me. Weird SH like that happens in this game. Next story, the Chicago Cubs have something rare, a bench full of players capable of starting. Stories by Sahadev Sharma. As the Cubs inch closer to a healthy roster, Craig Counsell has a chance to lead one of the deepest, most versatile groups of position players he's had the luxury to manage. The addition of Tyrone Taylor at the trade deadline and the emergence of rookie Pedro Ramirez over the last few months have helped build a stronger bench. Michael Conforto has proven to be a quality left-handed depth piece for the team. Now, Matt Shaw's return has given Council even more options. The Cubs' depth was on display in Friday's 75 win over the Cincinnati Reds. With a lefty on the mound, Taylor and Shaw both earned starts in the corner outfield spots. Those two plus Ramirez combined for 6 hits, 3 walks, and 4 runs scored. The rallies just kept coming, Council said. Tyrone was part of getting some of those started. Pedro did a great job behind him. The next thing it does is likely put people on base with the top of the order coming up. Production from down there, being on base is huge. The Cubs have boasted a lengthy lineup all season, but being able to play matchups no matter who is starting or who an opposing manager calls in from the bullpen is something Council has recently been able to do without suffering significant downgrades defensively. Shaw has proven to be incredibly versatile and a quick learner when introduced to new positions. Drafted as a shortstop out of Maryland in 2023, Shaw had limited experience at third base. But after getting 552 and a third innings there between AA and AAA in 2024, the Cubs felt comfortable enough handing him the starting gig at the position to open 2025. By the end of the season, Shaw had not only proven he could handle it, he also became a Gold Glove finalist. But Alex Bregman's signing last winter raised questions as to what Shaw would do for the team. He quickly embraced the idea of helping in the outfield. Despite some rocky moments in spring training and early in the season, Shaw eventually took to right field, a notoriously difficult place to play at Wrigley Field, and earned Council's trust there as well. It's rare to find players like Matt Shaw that can play the infield and the outfield, Council said. Those are rare players. There's not many players in the league that can do that at a pretty good level. Matt's presence itself makes it a little unique. When Shaw first injured his wrist 2 months ago in Milwaukee, Council had only recently decided he'd be giving him more starts in right field. But things have changed since then. The team is deeper in pushing Seiya Suzuki to DH to give Shaw more starts outside of when lefties pitch. Doesn't seem to be something Council will do regularly. But starting against lefties is just one of many ways Shaw can bring value to the team. I think Matt does a bunch of things well, Council said. We haven't run into a ton of situations where we need it, but it's just the late game stuff. Matt can run the bases. Matt has hit left-handed pitching well, and Matt can play infield and outfield. You don't know which game you're going to run into that situation, but there's going to be some days where we do run into it. He's valuable when he's on the bench. The hope for the Cubs is Council's bench will only get deeper in a couple of weeks. When Dansby Swanson went down with an oblique strain almost 2 weeks ago, the Cubs were hoping for only a 4-week absence. After Swanson took grounders and ran on the field Friday, he once again did some work Saturday, providing optimism that he can stick to the original timeline for his return. He's starting to move around athletically, but not being tested with big rotational activities, Council said. He will start swinging a bat next week, and that obviously starts the challenging part of this, the rotational part of it. We're in a good place. The fact that you see him on the field doing athletic things is a really good sign. Swanson's return would push Ramirez back to a bench role, but it would give the Cubs four players on their bench in Shaw, Ramirez, Conforto, and Taylor that have shown they could be capable starters. That's an incredibly rare luxury for any team to have. Every manager wants every situation covered in a game, Council said. I feel pretty good about that with this roster right now. We've got a lot of situations covered. And another Cubs story. This is about a former Cub. Why Greg Maddux, known for elite command, says he threw a wild first pitch at Wrigley Field. Stories by John Greenberg. Greg Maddux was known for two things in his Hall of Fame pitching career: immaculate command of the strike zone and a love of practical jokes. On Saturday, it was the latter that was apparently on full display. Maddux, who had two tours with the Chicago Cubs, threw out the first pitch before Saturday's game at Wrigley Field as part of the franchise's 150th anniversary celebration. But instead of dotting the outside corner or looping one in the middle of the zone, he casually threw a pitch about 5 feet wide of the plate and a few feet behind it that bounced between the legs of a cameraman. The cameraman seemed to enjoy it, and so did the former and current Cubs who were on the field getting honored as part of the club's 150th anniversary team. Derek Lee, who played with Maddux from 2004 through 2006, was doubled over in laughter. Maddux, who threw it in front of the mound, flashed a wide grin before and after the pitch. He then walked over to share a chuckle with his ex-teammates, Kerry Wood and Rick Sutcliffe, before lining up between Sutcliffe and John Lester. So did he do that on purpose? At the bottom of the second inning, Maddux visited the Cubs' TV booth, and play-by-play man John Boog Sciambi started the interview by asking if someone paid him off to hit a guy in the leg. A couple reasons, he said with a laugh. Sutcliffe was going to give me $100 if I hit one of the camera guys. Then I decided the way the game is going today, I was going for spin rate as opposed to location. We figured there had to be money on the line, said Cubs color analyst Jim Deshays, a former big league pitcher himself. After they watched a replay of the pitch, Maddux said in his classic deadpan delivery, yeah, it was brutal. Maddux just turned 60 this year, but it's hard to believe his command disappeared. He threw just 70 wild pitches in his 23-year major league career, with 38 coming in 302 games with the Cubs. He rarely faced a hitter with a 3-0 count and walked just 999 hitters in 5,008 in a third innings. So that's a 1.8 walks per nine innings. The Cubs chose Maddux in the second round of the 1984 draft, and he made his big league debut in 1986. He won his first of four straight Cy Young Awards in 1992, his last year with the team. He signed as a free agent with the Braves after the season and led the National League in walk rate seven times in his 11 seasons with Atlanta. Maddux returned to the Cubs in 2004 and was traded to the Dodgers when the Cubs were out of contention in 2006. The Cubs did a joint number retirement for Maddux and Fergie Jenkins in 2009. And in 2014, Maddux was an easy first ballot selection for the Hall of Fame. And let's do another baseball story that happened in a Cubs game, but it involved umpires, not Cubs players, per se. Umpire's ABS nightmare. Bill Miller has eight pitches challenged, each one overturned. Stories by Johnny Flores, Jr. The Cincinnati Reds were celebrating. The Chicago Cubs bullpen was reeling. And home plate umpire Bill Miller was left wondering where everything went wrong after the Reds' 10-8 win at Wrigley Field on Friday. That's because the 27-year veteran and crew chief went 0-for-8 on ABS challenges, 3 by the Reds and 5 by the Cubs. Just 9 plate appearances into the Friday matinee, Miller was charged with his first ABS challenge on an 0-1 four-seamer from Cincinnati starter Rhett Lauder on a corner that should have been called a strike. By the end of the ninth inning, seven more were called, all overturned. And of the eight challenges, only two were initially called strikes. Cubs catcher Carson Kelly challenged four pitches, and Reds backstop Jose Trevino had two calls overturned. Each team had one successful challenge from a batter, the Reds' Stal Stewart and the Cubs' Seiya Suzuki. None of the challenges were initiated by Cincinnati catcher Tyler Stevenson, whose 88 overturns on 124 challenges lead all of baseball. Stevenson and Brewers catcher William Contreras are the only two players with at least 80 successful challenges this season. Oddly enough, this is the first time this season that Miller has drawn the ire of the Reds. In the seventh inning of a mid-July game, Reds second baseman Edwin Arroyo ran into Miller while trying to field a grounder, leading to an extended inning for Caleb Ferguson. The left-hander did not take too kindly to Miller impeding Arroyo, and the Mariners broadcast caught his expletive-filled tirade. The next day, Ferguson apologized for his actions, noting that he would seek out Miller to make things right. "It's just a very unprofessional thing on my part," Ferguson said. "I know these things happen in the game, but I don't like that I was kind of the centerpiece of what was going on." Using data gleaned from taptochallenge.com, there's actually a website that tracks challenges, Friday's game at Wrigley Field is believed to be the worst goose egg by an umpire since Major League Baseball introduced the ABS challenge system this season. Even so, the record for the most overturned calls for an umpire in a single game still belongs to Clint Vondrak, who had 11 of 16 challenges overturned in a June 8th game between the Milwaukee Brewers and Athletics, five from Milwaukee and six from the Athletics. Alan Porter tied that mark during Friday night's game between the Arizona Diamondbacks and San Francisco Giants, with 11 of 13 challenged pitches getting overturned. On a Friday, when the ABS system was fairly busy, Edwin Moscoso had nine of his calls challenged during the New York Yankees' 1-0 win over the Boston Red Sox. Seven of those calls were overturned. So nine challenged, seven overturned. To his credit, Miller only ranks ninth in total calls overturned with 70. Hunter Wendelstedt, Dan Isinoga, Malachi Moore, Lance Barrett, and Manny Gonzalez in that order lead the league in total number of overturned challenges. I think this, the umpire's name is pronounced Dan Isinoga. "These umpires have a really, really, really difficult job," Stewart told The Athletic at the All-Star game. "I only have to know my zone. They need to know the whole league's zone. I just want to say, man, the umpires have done a great job. This system, it's not easy. They have to know a lot of people, different heights." Of course, as a review of the way the ABS system works, a offense or defense can issue a challenge, and they have to tap their hat or their cap immediately to institute a challenge. On defense, the pitcher or catcher can tap their hat or their helmet, and on offense, the batter can do it. Usually, teams have their catcher do it, you know, if they're on defense. And then what happens is when the challenge is issued, a graphic will display on the like the Jumbotron or the video board, and it'll show a graphic, a two-dimensional graphic, with the home plate and then the batter's box area marked out, just like you would see at a regular game. And then there's a shaded rectangular. A rectangle that represents the batter's strike zone. And that rectangle is, in reality, it's 17 inches wide, which is the width of the home plate. And that's the same for every batter. But the height of the rectangle that represents the strike zone will vary by batter. A higher, taller batter will have a higher strike zone, and obviously a smaller batter will have a smaller height. And then they show the baseball intersecting with the with that rectangle, or not intersecting if it's outside of that area, and that's what will tell the umpire it was a strike, or it was a ball. And then again, based on who's challenging, it could be overturned or confirmed. And a team gets two unsuccessful challenges in a 9-inning game. So they have to use those judiciously. And then if the game goes an extra innings, I think they get another challenge. So if they've used all their two during the 9 innings, they get an extra one and the extra inning. So anyway, that's kind of how it works at a ball game, a live game, and it's immediate. You see it on the video board with that two-dimensional graphic. And all the professional teams, the major league teams, have these cameras located throughout the stadium that are, you know, zeroed in on the home plate, the middle of the home plate area. And that compilation of 12 different views determines, you know, where exactly the ball crossed home plate. And then a determination is made. And it's T-Mobile's 5G network that kind of runs the whole thing. So there you have it in a nutshell, how that ABS system works. I've had the opportunity to audio describe some Cardinal games this year at Busch Stadium and explain that to our listeners there, how that works. And then there you go. Funny, I was at a game yesterday, and I think the first four ABS challenges were overturned, so the umpire lost, you know, the first four, but finally he got one right. So that was kind of funny. But anyway, there you go. Umpire's got a tough job, so this ABS system is making it even harder, I guess. And sometimes the call is like 1/100th of an inch, you know, which is pretty amazing. Let's focus now on football, the Chicago Bears, as the NFL regular season is a little over a week away. And the Bears' 53-man roster projection. Tough decisions after a strong preseason win. Stories by Dan Wiederer and Kevin Fishbane. The Chicago Bears general manager Ryan Poles is in the thick of it now. Crunch time inside the front office as he pushes with heavy input from coach Ben Johnson to solidify the roster for the regular season. So Poles was in Nashville, Tennessee on Saturday night watching at Nissan Stadium as his Bears finished the preseason with a 24-15 win over the Tennessee Titans. That victory got its first jolt on the Bears' opening offensive snap, a 97-yard touchdown pass from Tyson Bagent to Zavion Thomas. Thomas finished with 140 receiving yards plus a 39-yard punt return. Bagent posted a passer rating of 156.9. He was 16 for 17, 208 yards, two touchdowns. So now, though, Poles has a deadline, 5 p.m. Central Time Sunday, which is today, to submit the Bears' initial 53-man roster to the league. So let's look at all the positions here. We got quarterback. He has three. These riders have three. They think Caleb Williams, Tyson Bagent, and Case Keenum. That's a pretty solid three. Fishbane says it's rare for the Bears to have the same three quarterbacks in back-to-back years, let alone have the same starter-backup combo for three consecutive seasons. It speaks to the value Bagent and Keenum bring. We'll see if Bagent attracts any outside interest if a starter elsewhere in the league goes down. Running backs, they show three: DeAndre Swift, Kyle Monongai, and Rashawn Johnson. And on this one, we'll go with Fishbane's comment. Or actually, let's go with Wiederer's. Wiederer says, take note of how enthusiastic Johnson has been about Swift since the spring. I think he's primed for a big year. Swift's workload should reflect that sentiment. Meanwhile, could Monongai's knee injury and week-to-week status open a door for Salvon Ahmed to land a roster spot? Wide receiver, six guys listed here: Rome Odunze, Luther Burden III, Khalif Raymond, Zavion Thomas, Jahdae Walker, and Caden Davis. Fishbane says the first five have been pretty much set since the draft, as Walker continues to solidify himself as someone who can make plays on offense and special teams. Davis had an impressive camp and likely wouldn't be active on game day. Did he outperform Scotty Miller, Maurice Alexander, and J.P. Richardson? And Wiederer says, or adds, if the Bears need secondary depth or additional special teams help, don't be shocked if they carry only five receivers into week one. The state of the depth chart, though, is as solid at the position and as well-rounded as I can remember. Tight ends, they've got three listed. Colston Loveland, Cole Kmet, and Sam Roush. Wiederer says this may be the most stable position group in the building, and that's a good thing with Johnson aiming to lean into two and three tight end sets more regularly. Loveland's ascent feels inevitable. Kmet, meanwhile, remains one of the most admired players in the organization for his selfless approach and dogged work habits. Undrafted rookie Hayden Large seems set up at a minimum to grab a practice squad job. The offensive line, 10 guys listed there. You got Braxton Jones, Joe Thuney, Garrett Bradbury, Jonah Jackson, Darnell Wright, Logan Jones, Theo Benedet, Ozzy Trapillo, Luke Newman, and Jedrick Wills. And Wiederer says, while the Bears activated Trapillo from the physically unable to perform list 2 weeks ago, just 7 months after he suffered a torn patellar tendon, there's a scenario where he could be placed on injured reserve to start this season, freeing a roster spot as he continues to ramp up. Other names to keep tabs on as the Bears assemble their practice squad, Jordan McFadden and Caden Barnett. The defensive line now, we've got 10, Montez Sweat, Grady Jarrett, Jervon Dexter, Austin Booker, Dayo Odeyingbo, Jordan Vandenberg, Neville Gallimore, Daniel Hardy, Contavious Street, and Marcus Davenport. Now, just a side note here, Dexter was just traded for a cornerback, so that slims that group down, the defensive line. Linebackers, there are five listed here. T.J. Edwards, Devin Bush, DeMarco Jackson, Jack Sanborn, and Keshawn Elliott. In the cornerback slot, we got Jalen Johnson, Tyreek Stevenson, Malik Muhammad, Terrell Smith, Josh Blackwell, and Jalen Jones. And then at safety, we got Dylan Vinneman, Cam Lewis, Elijah Hicks, and Xavier Woods. At special teams, you have three. You have Cairo Santos, Torrey Taylor, and Bo Gardner. So that's the 53-man roster projection for the Bears. Again, it's a week away from the regular season and still a few hours away from the deadline where you have to submit those rosters. And as I kind of alluded to, a story here by Josh Kendall, Kevin Fishbane, and Jonathan Jones says the Bears are trading defensive tackle Jervon Dexter to the Falcons for cornerback Clark Phillips and a draft pick. So that's a source that said that, but it's not officially announced yet. It's a league source telling The Athletic that on the condition of anonymity, because they were not authorized to discuss the deal. But the proposed trade has Dexter going to the Falcons for Phillips and a 2027 fifth-round pick. It says Dexter, 24, was a second-round pick, 2023, who started 32 games for the Bears over the last 2 years and has recorded 115 tackles and 13.5 sacks in his career. And then on the flip side, says Phillips, a fourth-round pick in 2023, played in 11 games with 5 starts as a rookie and had 5 passes defensed. He appeared in 16 games in 2024 with 2 starts and 1 interception to go along with 2 forced fumbles. So last season, he appeared in only 1 game and spent most of the season on injured reserve with a triceps injury. So there's the proposed trade, and we'll see if that comes to fruition. And let's finish here with some hockey as the NHL season is a few weeks away from starting. Story here by Corey Pronman, projecting the 2030-31 NHL standings, which teams will be competing for the Stanley Cup. And he says, in this story, I project what the NHL standings could look like in 5 seasons. This assessment is mostly based on a team's young roster core combined with their current roster strength. And he says he will assume that every player currently on their roster under age 35 will be kept for every team, even though, of course, that won't happen. But so he's got number one, San Jose Sharks. Of course, they're led by Macklin Celebrini. Then he's got second, the Montreal Canadiens, the Utah Mammoth in third, Buffalo Sabres in fourth, Toronto Maple Leafs in fifth, Anaheim Ducks in sixth, Florida Panthers seventh, Carolina Hurricanes eighth, Tampa Bay Lightning ninth, and then Minnesota Wild 10th. The Blackhawks show up as number 17, and his supporting information there says Connor Bedard is a star, and Chicago has a lot of highly intriguing young talent around him. Will it be enough? I'm on the fence. I like a lot of the pieces they've surrounded Bedard with, but outside of maybe Anton Frandell and Bowen Byram, I'm not sold there's enough high end in this group to be more than a consistent wild card threat. So there you go. And on that note, I will conclude a little bit early the this week's Athletic Central Illinois version. Again, thank you very much for listening today.
1: 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It's 5 o'clock.
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3: Good Wednesday afternoon. My name is Steve Bertelsmann, and today is Wednesday, September 2nd, the year 2026. I will be with you for the next hour this afternoon reading today's edition of the Wall Street Journal. The first article that I have for you is entitled, "The Island Paradise That Is a Secret Hub for What Russian Sanctions Evasion." The Maldives has become a pipeline for hundreds of millions of dollars in Western goods heading to Moscow. This article was written by Naomi Bisserby and Thomas Grove. Dateline is Mali, Maldives. The white sand beaches, turquoise waters, and secluded luxury resorts of this South Asian archipelago attract millions of tourists each year. But a new trade has quietly emerged behind the postcard perfect backdrop, a web of companies helping Russia evade sanctions. Hundreds of millions of dollars in goods that are restricted or destined for sanctioned companies have changed hands at the airport, according to documents reviewed by the Wall Street Journal and interviews with Western officials. Some of these goods serve both civilian and military uses. The airport's cargo holds are often filled with aircraft parts and electronic components, as well as other restricted goods, according to documents and officials. The amount of goods flowing through the Maldives is relatively small when compared with Russia's biggest channels for sanctions evasion, including China, Turkey, and the United Arab Emirates, which together account for about $15 billion in restricted Russian imports annually. But the flow of goods through the Maldives, which hasn't previously been reported, shows how expansive Russia's effort to thwart Western restrictions are, turning even small and unexpected corners of the globe into channels for goods. Through more than 4 years of war, Russia has repeatedly shown that it can find gaps in sanctions, leaving Western officials playing a game of whack-a-mole as they try to halt the flow of goods that sustains Russia's war efforts and economy. The documents reviewed by the journal, airway bills, cargo manifest, and emails between logistics companies paint a picture of how the system in the Maldives works. A commercial flight operated by Russia's largest airline, Aeroflot, lands each morning at the airport in Mali, where teams of local middlemen working with Russia-linked logistics the logistics companies help get the U.S., European, and Chinese goods cleared through customs. The goods are then loaded onto Aeroflot flights, which fly back to Moscow, with goods and cargoes around 2 hours later. Once in Russia, the products are distributed, in some cases, to sanctioned entities, including Russia's biggest domestic carrier, S7 Airlines, and its maintenance subsidiaries, which have struggled to get replacement parts for its fleet of aging aircraft. This shows there are effective channels that exist far outside of the usual suspects, said Pavlo Shurenko, a sanctions research fellow at the Kiev School of Economics Institute. The Moldavian government and the Maldives Airports Company, which operates the airport, did not respond to requests for comments. The Maldives archipelago consists of more than 1,000 islands, many of which are home to a single motel. More than 2 million tourists travel to the islands each year, drawn by the clear waters where they can observe marine life like turtles, manta rays, and whale sharks. Mali, on the other hand, feels like a different world. One of the most densely populated cities on the planet, the capital teems with a relentless tide of scooters and motorbikes in its narrow streets. Part of Russia's success in channeling goods through the Maldives stems from its economic ties with the islands. Russians make up the second largest nationality among tourists in the Maldives, behind Chinese nationals. Diplomatic friction with Russia would pose a threat to the Maldives' economy, which is still recovering from the downturn in tourism during the pandemic. Now the government is making money off of a surge in trade, in addition to taxes on the tourism sector. The Maldives Airports Company made a record profit in 2024, becoming the most profitable state-owned company in the country. The company charges handling and commercial fees for cargo and sells fuel at a profit. Some of the products that flow through Mali to Moscow are designated under sanctions as dual use, meaning they could be used for military or civilian purposes, such as nourishing the country's sanctioned airline industry. Shipments that have transited through Mali include microchips that can be used for both civilian hardware and sophisticated missile guidance systems, optical instruments needed for satellites, tracking enemy troop deployments, and high-strength aerospace rivets and bolts that are equally suited for a commercial jetliner as they are for a jet fighter or a long-range rocket. Customs data from the Maldives shows a paltry amount of exports to Russia between 2022 and 2025. About $2,300 of tuna and $25 in leaflets and brochures. But Russian trade data collected by Import Genius, a U.S.-based research firm, shows that Russian imports from the Maldives, a country with virtually no industry, surged to more than $630 million in 2022, the year the full-scale invasion began, up from less than $7 million in 2021. Russia imported $160 million in 2024, the last full year of data available from Import Genius. Import Genius Research Director William George said the figures probably understate the true volume of trade between the Maldives and Russia, pointing out that Russian authorities appeared to start censoring parts of the data in 2024 before blocking access entirely in early 2025. The U.S. and Europe imposed sweeping sanctions against Moscow following its invasion of Ukraine to degrade Russia's industrial base and isolate it from global commerce. They have frozen around $300 billion in Russian central bank assets and disconnected major Russian leaders from the SWIFT messaging network. A rub A web of export controls has cut off Russia's access to advanced microchips, aerospace technology, and industrial machinery crucial to sustaining its domestic manufacturing and war effort. Western officials have focused most of their recent efforts on closing loopholes and punishing circumvention. The U.S. and European Union are increasingly targeting third country intermediaries, including banks and logistic firms in nations that facilitate the covert flow of Western goods or illicit oil revenues back to Moscow. The Maldivian government is under increasing pressure from the U.S. and Europe to shut down this route, according to Western officials. The authorities there are aware of the issue and are working to address it, according to a person familiar with the matter. Part of the problem is that the customs office in the Maldives has limited staff, and goods transiting through the country undergo minimal checks, the person said. Cargo in transit typically doesn't undergo physical inspections, the person said. Instead, authorities rely on paperwork. Trade appears to only be growing. In July, Maldives Airports Company said it recorded a historic high in its daily cargo volume transiting through the airport by shipping a record 126 tons of freight in one day. Aeroflot accounted for 12% of the outbound freight during the first half of the year, the state news run channel PSM News reported. Documents reviewed by the journal show that when a cargo plane initially lands, the name of the company exporting the goods appears on the airway bill, along with the supposed buyer. Once in the Maldives, however, a web of obscure local companies such as FreightCare and Go Investment help alter shipping documents and move the goods over the tarmac, making sure they never leave the airport and avoid formal entry into the archipelago. Cargo is never categorized as imports and only goes through minimal customs checks before being shifted between aircrafts, officials said. A new airway bill is issued for the flight between Mali and Moscow's Sheremetyevo International Airport. The new bill doesn't list the name of the company that sold the goods, according to the documents and Western officials. For example, in May 2024, Kammer Mining, a German company, sold pumps, batteries, V-belts, and other equipment worth about 9,000 pounds, equivalent to around $10,400, to Peretsvo, a company based in the Central Asian country of Kazakhstan. The goods were first sent from Dusseldorf, Germany, to Mali on an Emirates flight. FlightCare, which is listed as the first contact for the goods on the airway bill, arranges the necessary paperwork to help move the goods through the Mali airport, according to Western officials and the company. A few days later, the goods were loaded onto an Aeroflot flight to Moscow. Aeroflot issued a second airway bill, which doesn't include any reference to Kammer Mining or the origin of the goods. The second bill lists a new recipient, Grupa Company Tenyo, a Russian importer based in Krasnoyarsk, an industrial and economic hub in Siberia. Grupa Company Tenyo and Kramer Mining didn't respond to a request for comment. Surprise, surprise. The journal found two addresses for FreightCare, one on airway bills and another in the country's official business registry. The addresses were located in neighboring office buildings in Mali, with the Aeroflot office sandwiched between them. Visits to both buildings with listed addresses for FreightCare revealed no trace of the company's office. Hossein Wayhead, FreightCare's managing director, said the company handled goods in transit to Mali to Russia, but never knowingly help ship any goods that could be used to produce weapons. We do not support any war, he said. An address listed for Go Investment in the documents led to a small shop selling electronics. The same address was registered to multiple other companies in the business registry for the Maldives. When contacted, a man who was listed as the managing director or a board member for all of the companies said he couldn't talk and hung up. He did not respond to further messages. The next journal article that I have for you is in World News, and this is a top story. This article is entitled, After 286 Days at Sea, 5,000 Sailors on the USS Abraham Lincoln Dock in Thailand. A beach resort town in eastern Thailand welcomed crew members who will enjoy their first R&R after months deployed in a war zone. This article was written by Gabriella Steinhauser and Mike Cherney. Dateline is Lame Shabang, Thailand. After 286 days at sea, the USS Abraham Lincoln aircraft carrier, with nearly 5,000 sailors and Marines on board, finally docked in eastern Thailand Wednesday morning for a port call. Carrying backpacks and duffel bags and wearing civilian clothes, crew members smiled and waved at a small crowd that had assembled to meet them. "Feels great," one of the men coming off the ship said to claps and cheers. The Lincoln played a key role in the U.S. bombing against Iran and participated in President Trump's continuing blockade of Iranian ports. It spent more than 200 days in a combat zone and launched more than 10,000 sorties, according to Acting Secretary of the Navy Hung Chau. Among those waiting for the sailors on Wednesday was Gavin West, a 44-year-old Army veteran from Chicago who now lives in Thailand. West, who served in Iraq, held a big American flag to welcome the crew. "I cannot imagine what they're going through," he said. "Even being deployed in Iraq isn't as bad as being deployed on a ship. And we were being bombed every day." Many of the sailors and Marines from the Lincoln will spend their first extended time on land in more than 9 months in the nearby town of Pattaya, which is known for its nightlife. The carrier's unusually long deployment, along with reports of fresh food shortages and mental health challenges on board, have prompted questions from family members and Democratic lawmakers. The Navy has acknowledged the difficulties associated with long deployments, but said there was always adequate food and that a small number of mental health issues were treated with no loss of life. "What this strike group has accomplished is truly historic," Rear Admiral Robert E. Longren, commander of Carrier Strike Group 3, which includes the Lincoln, said in a statement Wednesday. "I could not be prouder of the exceptional professionalism and expertise demonstrated by every member of this team during our operations." On the official Facebook page for the Lincoln in recent days, the Navy posted images of a barbecue in the carrier's hangar bay with sailors lining up for burgers and hot dogs. Another post said there had been 1,031 fitness classes and 36 fitness competitions during their deployment. There were also videos of sailors discussing how they dealt with the mission. "I missed a lot with my family. I missed every birthday, every anniversary," said one sailor, adding that he wasn't able to be home to comfort relatives after the deaths of his aunt and mother-in-law. But the sailor, who was not identified, added, "One of the biggest things I'm most proud of is not quitting," end quote. The Lincoln left its home port of San Diego in November. Though it stopped in Guam in December and briefly in Oman in July, the Navy said the Thailand visit is its first full port stop since the start of its deployment. It arrived in eastern Thailand along with the USS Frank E. Peterson, Jr., a guided missile destroyer that had also been deployed in the Middle East, and the USS Robert Smalls, a guided missile cruiser. In Pattaya, officials and businesses were getting ready to host the troops on Wednesday morning. As buses filled with sailors drove through central Pattaya, women in some of the roadside bars and shopkeepers cheered and waved. Ahead of the ship's arrival, local police had rounded up some sex workers who were new to the area. Prostitution is illegal in Thailand, Pattaya's mayor, Poramet Nagampinchet, told journalists Wednesday that the sailors and Marines had been told to stay away from two streets after sunset that are popular hangouts for the city's sex workers. Todd Wenday,

and miss potential threats. "It turns into Groundhog Day out there," Wendy said. Of the sailor's mental state, he said, "It does make you fuzzy. There's 5,000 to 6,000 people on the ship, and you just probably see the same 50 a day." Some locals were hoping the sailors would venture beyond Pattaya's core of bars and restaurants. At Coffee War, a cafe and museum with a big collection of American surplus jeeps, aircraft, and equipment, about a half-hour drive from town, owner Damre Sangtang said U.S. sailors would be welcome. Visitors can drink coffee in an old Boeing 777 airframe. The U.S. personnel are arriving in the middle of the area's low tourist season. Damre said recent numbers are 30% below what is normal for this time of the year, reflecting travel disruptions and high ticket prices amid the Iran conflict. Having U.S. troops visit benefits our local economy through their spending on food, travel, and shopping, said Damre, who served in the Royal Thai Navy. "I hope Thai people see them as tourists stimulating our economy rather than just focusing on nightlife." Back at the port, Wes, the Army veteran welcoming the sailors, said he could identify with the reports of mental health challenges on board the ship. "In a boat, you sleep in a coffin," he said. "You're sleeping in a coffin for 9 months. That would drive me crazy." The next journal article that I have for you is in U.S. News, and this article is entitled, "Charlie Kirk Murder Case Sent to Trial, with Death Penalty a Possibility. Utah judge rules there's enough evidence to warrant aggravated murder charges against Tyler Robinson." This article was written by Jack Morfitt and Alyssa Lookpat. The man accused of killing conservative activist Charlie Kirk potentially faces the death penalty after a Utah judge ruled on Tuesday there was enough evidence to warrant a trial for aggravated murder. Tyler Robinson, 23 years old, was in court for an evidentiary review, an early stage of the legal process under Utah law, in which prosecutors need to show they have enough evidence to establish probable cause and move forward. Robinson is accused of fatally shooting Kirk last September while the 31-year-old spoke at an outdoor event at the Utah Valley University. The event was part of a campus tour for Turning Point USA, the conservative organization for young people Kirk co-founded. District Judge Tony Graff sided with the prosecutor's argument that the shooting endangered others besides Kirk, which is key to the heightened aggravated murder charge, a capital felony that makes a death penalty an option in a conviction. He said his decision wasn't a ruling on Robinson's guilt. "These circumstances support a reasonable inference that defendant was aware that other individuals were positioned near Mr. Kirk when he fired," Graff said. Robinson pleaded not guilty on Tuesday. Kirk's family said they hope for a timely legal process. "Today's decision, which comes nearly a year since Charlie was taken from us, marks an important step in our family's pursuit of justice for him," they said. The lethal shot came from roughly 400 feet away, and if Robinson was off by just 1 degree, the bullet would have missed by seven feet. Deputy Utah County Attorney Ryan McBride said in court Tuesday, "You cannot shoot a rifle into a crowd of 3,000 people without knowing that you create a great risk of death to all those around your target," he said. Robinson's defense tried to have the death penalty taken off the table and reduced to a lesser charge of murder, which carries a minimum sentence of 15 years and a maximum of life in prison. Defense attorneys argued in court filings Robinson didn't knowingly create a great risk to others because he did not miss his intended target and did not chamber another round.
There is one shot. There is one bullet. There is one victim, defense attorney Stacy Weiser said in court on Tuesday.

0: Tuesday. There is no evidence that would suggest anyone else was threatened. The fact that Robinson didn't reload his grandfather's bolt-action rifle proved he never intended to harm anyone other than Kirk, the defense argued. The next article that I have is in U.S. News, and this article is entitled, Two Deaths in Grand Canyon Floods, Over a Dozen Still Missing. Evacuations continue today, after heavy rains turned deadly over the weekend. This article was written by Alyssa Lookpat. At least two people died in the Grand Canyon and over a dozen were still unaccounted for after a weekend of punishing rain flooded portions of the Arizona park. Sections of Grand Canyon National Park remained closed Monday as evacuations continued and meteorologists said thunderstorms were likely, along with the chance of more rain throughout the week. The area remained under a flash flood watch. More than 60 people were evacuated, and two bodies were found after heavy rains hit the canyon over the weekend, the National Park Service said. Authorities are asking the public to help identify hikers and backpackers who were in the Bright Angel Canyon and Phantom Ranch areas of the park when the flooding occurred. The floods also damaged a miles-long pipeline that supplies water to the park. August is the height of monsoon season in northern Arizona, where the canyon is located. Forecasters last weekend had issued flash flood warnings for the area and said certain spots can become raging killer currents in a matter of minutes. The next journal article is in U.S. News and Politics, and this article is entitled, Trump Administration Steps Up Immigration Crackdown on Truck Drivers. Officials are closing trucking schools, detaining immigrant drivers, and demanding driver data from states. This article is written by Maria Timms and Esther Fung. Trump administration officials are escalating an immigration crackdown on commercial truck drivers, setting off a new clash with Democratic-led states. Both the Department of Homeland Security and the Transportation Department are demanding licensing data across the U.S. about immigrants driving trucks in a hunt for what they say is a rash of drivers with improper certifications. The administration has forced the closure of some commercial driving training schools and apprehended drivers who have commercial driver's license but may be in the country illegally. On Monday, U.S. officials said they were intensifying those efforts. Transportation Secretary Sean Duffy announced his agency forced the emergency shutdown of nearly 300 driving schools and said we're failing to train drivers properly. Of those, 110 schools were responsible for a disproportionate number of commercial license applicants who couldn't pass the English language proficiency element of the licensing test, and 160 were operating out of facilities too small or unequipped to train applicants on the intricacies of large vehicle operations, he said. There's a new sheriff in town, Duffy said at a news conference in Detroit. About 200,000 immigrants in the U.S. hold licenses that allow them to haul freight professionally, representing about 5% of all license holders nationwide, according to the Federal Motor Carrier Safety Administration. The licenses are available to drivers who aren't U.S. citizens or lawful permanent residents. The administration is focusing in part on drivers whose license may still be valid or in use after their relevant visas or work permits expired. A handful of high-profile fatal crashes involving non-citizen truck drivers have become a rallying cry in some conservative circles, heightening calls for increased oversight of the industry. This August marked the first anniversary of a deadly crash in Florida where a non-citizen driver allegedly performed an illegal U-turn, blocking traffic and causing a pileup that killed three people, according to the Florida Department of Highway Safety and Motor Vehicles. At Monday's event, Trump administration officials were joined by a young California girl who at 5 years old was severely injured in a six-car pileup in 2024 that the DHS said was the fault of an immigrant truck driver. Overall, 5,350 people died in large truck crashes in 2024, according to the most recent data available from the Nonprofit Insurance Institute for Highway Safety. Immigration officials have been setting up stings on interstate highways for months, sweeping up hundreds of migrants who allegedly are in the country illegally. In one three-day operation in July that focused on highways in Illinois, Indiana, Iowa, and Ohio, DHS said it took 766 unsafe drivers and vehicles out of service. The department also detained 51 immigrants, and it said were in the U.S. illegally, and issued 36 violations to drivers for failing English language proficiency tests. The Trump administration alleges that several Democratic-led states, including California, Illinois, and Minnesota, have been uncooperative in its latest wave of enforcement and has at times threatened to cut federal funds in the process. Objecting states say that while federal regulations guide much of the licensing standards for truck drivers, registration and compliance is managed by the states and isn't intended for use in immigration enforcement. The crackdown during President Trump's second term has contributed to a driver shortage across the country, some freight companies have said, and they are stepping up efforts in driver recruitment and retention, including offering higher wages. We probably have more than doubled, if not tripled, the size of our driver recruiting team. They're hitting the phones. We're increasing advertising and marketing to get drivers in. Brad Delco, Chief Financial Officer of J.B. Hunt Transport Services, said during a recent investor event. He said, "He who has a driver wins," Delco said. Some small businesses have said they are experiencing worse service from trucking companies since the start of the year. Shipping rates and fees have also gone up. If you order a truck, it doesn't come, said Michael Goldblatt, a Pennsylvania business owner who sells tire chains. The administration has loosened the requirements for military veterans to obtain commercial driver's licenses in an effort to fill empty jobs, announcing a Freedom Haulers program to fast-track veterans' applications. The biggest fight between the Trump administration and some states is over access to a database that holds information about 17 million drivers, including truckers, school bus drivers, garbage truck operators, and other large vehicle drivers. At the center of the dispute is the American Association of Motor Vehicle Administrators, which holds all the data. All states, as well as Washington, D.C., and U.S. territories, feed into the database and use it to manage their licensing and check for issues, including red flags on individuals' driving records. The Transportation Department in August threatened to pull the organization's funding if it didn't comply with a demand for years of data on millions of drivers. DHS, meanwhile, issued a subpoena for the same records. A group of more than 20 states sued in a bid to block the federal data demands, arguing the administration is violating U.S. privacy laws and has no legitimate need to take over a database of state records. The judge, a federal judge, has issued a temporary restraining order blocking the data sharing for now, with a key hearing set for September. That database, known as the Commercial Driver's License Information System, processes approximately 90 million record checks a month, according to the organization. It hasn't previously been used for wholesale immigration investigations, the group said. The next article that I have is in U.S. News, and this article is entitled, State Farm Sued by Los Angeles County Over Handling of Wildfire Claims. Suit alleges insurer systematically denied claims and delayed payouts for policyholders whose homes were destroyed or damaged. This article was written by Laura J. Nelson, and dateline is Los Angeles, California. Los Angeles County sued State Farm Monday over its handling of insurance claims after the deadly and destructive 2025 wildfires, alleging that delays and denials of claims by California's largest private insurer violated unfair competition laws. The lawsuit, filed in Los Angeles County Superior Court, alleges that State Farm denied claims and delayed payouts for policyholders whose homes were destroyed or damaged by fire in the Pacific Palisades and Altadena. The lawsuit says that State Farm assigned multiple adjusters to people seeking payments, failed to issue payments to cover living expenses after the fires, made misrepresentations to discourage policyholders from pursuing claims, and didn't properly handle claims of smoke damage in homes left standing, the lawsuit said. Wildfire survivors have spent far too long fighting to receive the benefits they paid for and counted on, said Los Angeles County Supervisor Catherine Barger, a Republican whose district includes Altadena, at the downtown press conference. State Farm strongly disagrees with the county's characterization of its wildfire claims handling and plans to respond through the appropriate legal process, a company representative said. The insurer has said that more than $6.2 billion in claims has been paid out following the disaster and expects that number to eventually top $7 billion. Those payouts include about $1 billion for smoke-related damage, the company said. The Los Angeles County fires in January 2025 were the most expensive in world history, with total insured losses estimated at $40 billion. The fires killed at least 31 people and destroyed more than 12,000 structures. The failure to pay benefits due under their policy has prolonged a catastrophe for victims of the fires, the lawsuit said. The county's action follows legal action by the state of California earlier this year against State Farm. The state is seeking millions of dollars in damages, the highest penalty sought this century following a wildfire disaster, and the power to suspend State Farm's license to operate in the state for up to a year. The county lawsuit filed Monday seeks restitution for victims, something the state can't seek, said Assistant County Counsel Scott Kuhn. The county's lawyers said State Farm didn't cooperate with the investigation, which began last year. State Farm said the state oversees insurance practices and that the company cooperated with a state review of its wildfire response. State Farm has said more than $6 billion in claims has been paid out following the disaster and expects that number to eventually top $7 billion. An earlier version of this article incorrectly said those figures were 6 million and 7 million, not billion. Next journal article that I have for you is entitled, Southwest Airlines Jumps into the Airport Lounge Competition. Four initial lounges are being built, with the first slated to open in late 2027. This article was written by Allison Sider. Southwest Airlines is jumping into the airport lounge fray. The airline will open swanky lounges in Austin, Texas, Baltimore, Nashville, Tennessee, and Honolulu, hoping to lure flyers to a new high-end credit card it plans to launch next year. J.P. Morgan Chase is partnering with Southwest on the lounges and will issue the new card. Construction is underway, with plans to open the first of the enclaves in late 2027. And eventually, the Dallas-based airline is planning a network of at least 11 lounges. The lounges will primarily be available to travelers with the new Southwest Premium credit card. The airline hasn't yet said what the annual fee for the card will be, but other high-end airline and travel cards can cost hundreds of dollars a year. We definitely believe that from a competitive standpoint, this makes us even more competitive because it's been a request from our customer base for so long, Southwest Chief Executive Bob Jordan said. Southwest is the biggest carrier of domestic passengers, but is coming late to the lounge game. Exclusive spaces don't fit with the airline's egalitarian ethos. But that is changing, and lately the company's lounge ambitions have been one of the worst-kept secrets in aviation. Executives have teased plans for months. Local media and industry publications have tracked Southwest moves as it snapped up space at airports around the country. The airlines believe it can match or exceed the level of luxury its rivals offer, with signature bars and chef-inspired meals. J.P. Morgan brings expertise from its own network of upscale Chase Sapphire Airport lounges, and Southwest executives said the experience in its lounges will be comparable with some Southwest flair. It'll be more elevated than what they're traditionally used to seeing from Southwest. That's actually our strategy here, said Tony Roach, Southwest Chief Customer and Brand Officer. Once a budget pioneer that stripped out frills and offered only one type of seating, Southwest has been trying to bring in more revenue by matching some practices of other airlines and catering to customers' appetite for premium travel experiences. Over the past few years, Southwest ditched hallmark features like open seating and started charging for checked bags. As it added rows of extra legroom seating to its planes in an effort to win over flyers willing to shell out for added comforts. The desire to escape the airport terminal in an exclusive oasis has been an enduring travel trend. Lounges have helped persuade travelers to stay within an airline's loyalty program and to sign up for credit cards that carry hefty fees. Airlines and credit card companies have long gone on a lounge building spree in an effort to keep up with demand and to prevent long lines and crowding. Kitting out more opulent spaces in an amenities arms race, Southwest isn't the only carrier that decided it can no longer afford to sit out the building boom. JetBlue Airways opened up two new lounges in the past year. Southwest executives spent months visiting lounges to figure out what works and how to avoid potential pitfalls. They want to wow customers with their decor, high-end finishes, and impressive food and drinks. Their biggest takeaway? Size matters. The first four lounges will range from 13,000 square feet in Honolulu to roughly 30,000 square feet in Nashville and Baltimore. The airline hasn't ruled out offering memberships that could sell day passes, but is trying to avoid letting too many people in and then having to pull back if spaces become too packed, as some lounge operators have had to do. We know customers want access to a premium lounge network, but we also know they hate overcrowding and they hate having to wait, Jordan says. The next journal article that I have for you is in Major League Baseball and Sports, and this article is entitled, Stan Kroenke Expands His Sports Empire with a $4 billion Angels Purchase. The billionaire, who already owns teams such as the Los Angeles Rams and Arsenal, is now taking the challenge of rebuilding a team that has turned into baseball's laughingstock. This article was written by Jared Diamond and Andrew Beaton. Billionaire Stan Kroenke has already conquered most of the biggest sports leagues on the planet. Over the past 5 years alone, The teams he owns have captured titles in the NFL, NBA, NHL, and the English Premier League. But now Kroenke will try to put his magic touch on one of the saddest franchises around, the Los Angeles Angels. Kroenke is buying the Angels from Artie Moreno, Major League Baseball's first Latino owner, who has overseen the club's current streak of 11 consecutive losing seasons. The deal values the Angels and their media assets at an MLB record $4 billion, a person familiar with the matter said, surpassing the recent $3.9 billion sale of the San Diego Padres to Jose E. Feliciano and Kwanza Jones. Moreno bought the team in 2003 from the Walt Disney Company for $184 million. The Angels are a storied franchise anchored in a great market, Kroenke said in a statement. We look forward to an exciting future with the Angels organization. The agreement, which is expected to close in the first quarter of 2027, seemed to come out of nowhere. Moreno had put the team on the market in the summer of 2022, only to reverse course about 5 months later, saying he was not ready to part ways with the fans, players, and our employees. As recently as this year, Moreno had indicated he wasn't looking to sell, much to the dismay of frustrated Angels fans desperate for an end to his tenure. On Tuesday, their potential savior emerged. Kroenke, a man who already owned franchises worth tens of billions of dollars. The real estate magnate and sports investor swooped in and convinced Moreno to change his mind. Kroenke Sports and Entertainment's other assets include football's Los Angeles Rams, basketball's Denver Nuggets, hockey's Colorado Avalanche, and the soccer club Arsenal. But strangely enough, the missing piece in what was already a sprawling portfolio was baseball, the sport linked to him since birth. Born Enos Stanley Kroenke in rural Missouri, his namesakes were St. Louis Cardinals legends Enos Slaughter and Stan Musial. And the Angels, who have played their home games in the shadow of Disneyland in Anaheim since 1966, the 79-year-old Kroenke is taking over one of the most bumbling teams in the sport. The club hasn't made the playoffs since 2014, the longest active drought in MLB. They haven't won a single postseason game since 2009, earning the reputation as perhaps baseball's most dysfunctional organization. What makes the Angels' failure so astonishing is that they wallowed in futility for years, despite boasting two of the greatest players of this generation, outfielder Mike Trout and two-way sensation Shohei Ohtani, who had signed from Japan before the 2018 campaign. Ohtani later bolted for the local rival Los Angeles Dodgers for $700 million. He promptly won consecutive World Series championships and helped carry the Dodgers to unprecedented revenues that the Angels never realized. During his tenure, Moreno didn't hesitate to spend lavishly for star players. In 2019, he authorized a $426.5 million contract extension that will likely keep Trout in Orange County for his entire career. The problem was he didn't always use his money wisely. Free agent deals for Albert Pujols, Josh Hamilton, and Anthony Rendon, together worth $624 million, were largely disastrous. But turning the Angels, who entered Tuesday tied for the second-worst record in baseball, into a competitive outlet will be just one of Kroenke's challenges. Angel Stadium, now 60 years old, is widely regarded as being in need of a facelift. The Angels were once a major box office draw, attracting more than 3 million fans for 17 consecutive seasons in the wake of their lone World Series title in 2002, just before Moreno's arrival. They haven't reached this number this decade. Kroenke, meanwhile, is no stranger to the Los Angeles area. In 2016, he moved the Rams from St. Louis to Southern California, and in 2021, to the $5 billion SoFi Stadium. Months later, the Rams won the Super Bowl on their home field. For Angels fans, they just have to look at a pair of Kroenke's teams beginning their season to feel optimistic that better days could be ahead. Arsenal is favored to win its second consecutive English title, while the Rams are the favorites to win the Super Bowl. Well, the final Wall Street Journal article that I have for you today is a sports article, and this article is entitled, How the WNBA Season Spiraled into Absolute Chaos. Public spats over fouls and a fixation on transgender policy have overshadowed the 30-year-old league's rising attendance and TV audiences. This article was written by Rachel Bachman. This should have been a history-making season for the WNBA. Attendance for the 30-year-old league is at an all-time high. Viewership is up 15% from last year, entering the regular season's final weeks. And its 15 teams feature a growing stable of household names, led by Indiana Fever star Caitlin Clark. But from Seattle to Brooklyn, the atmosphere around the WNBA is hardly celebratory. Instead, a cloud of chaos seems to have settled around the entire league, as the games themselves are overtaken by petty feuds, bubbling outrage, wanton physicality, and an outsized debate over transgender athletes. Every hard foul or no call seems to trigger a league-wide controversy, often with a racial dimension. And player comments about transgender athletes have become national news, even though there is not a single transgender player in the WNBA. The turmoil hasn't been helped by WNBA Commissioner Kathy Engelbert's decision to remain largely silent. She speaks mainly at scheduled events, such as the midseason news conference, where she announced the league's plan to launch a centralized replay center next season. Her response to the issue of transgender players, meanwhile, came in the form of a memo to team officials, saying that player eligibility rules are collectively bargained and that conversations on the complex topic would continue. A spokesman for Engelbert didn't provide additional comment. After a task force meeting Wednesday of WNBA general managers and presidents that discussed player eligibility and other issues, the league released a statement reading in part, "We strongly denounce the bad faith efforts to use these topics to demean or marginalize others." But as the pressure on players ramps up, the WNBA Players Association has called on Engelbert to take on a larger public role in calming the storm. The commissioner and league leadership need to be more proactive and more present, the union's executive director, Terry Carmichael Jackson, said, to actually familiarize themselves with player experiences, to listen and respond to players, anticipate issues, and willing to lead even when things get uncomfortable. A recent flare-up in late July centered on the issue of transgender players. The Fever's Sophie Cunningham, a backup guard best known for springing to Clark's defense, was quoted in a profile saying, "I want to protect young girls in a locker room, or young girls in sport who shouldn't have to go against biological men." Her comment drove weeks of questions to whether WNBA players about where they stood on the question. It stirred online clashes and even led to small groups of protesters and counter-protesters appearing at Fever games. The hubbub prompted retired NBA player and online provocateur Enes Kanter-Freedom to declare himself eligible for the 2027 WNBA draft. Communicators on the right are seeing an opportunity to leverage the attention of the WNBA for their political messaging. K- Kate Starbird, a former WNBA player who is now a University of Washington professor studying online rumors and disinformation, wrote in an email. The league would have preferred to make headlines for different reasons. The WNBA surged in popularity after Clark's arrival in 2024 and has added three franchises since then, with more on the way. The league is set to increase to 18 teams by 2030 and now boasts a $3.1 billion broadcast deal. But Clark continues to be a living, breathing, three-point shooting flashpoint in the WNBA. Nothing made that clearer than an incident in June during a game between the Fever and the Phoenix Mercury, when Clark found herself in a three-player scrum for the ball. During the play, Mercury's Alyssa Thomas fell over and pushed a closed fist into Clark's neck. The Indianapolis crowd barely reacted at the moment, but outrage soon spread online. With screen grabs of an AI video that contorted Thomas's face into a grin. Thomas, who is black, said she received death threats. The league reviewed the play and assessed Thomas a flagrant two foul and a one-game suspension. The episode revived a recurring WNBA spat. Clark's critics see her as a complainer who deserved each one of her league-leading seven technical fouls this season going into Wednesday's play. Clark's supporters, however, argue that she's been unfairly targeted by opposing players who are jealous of all the attention that is lavished upon her. Last year, Cunningham became known as Clark's enforcer. She picked up the name after nearly tackling an opponent, which saw her ejected from the game. On Saturday, Cunningham found herself on the other end of a hard foul from Chicago Sky guard DeJounte Carrington. Carrington was ejected, sparking another cycle of WNBA outrage. But Fever coach Stephanie White made a pointed address this week, insisting that not everything that happens on a WNBA court needs to turn into a national debate. The hate, the fear-mongering, the divisiveness, the stuff that's trying to hijack our league will not win, White said, pounding the table. We will not be divided. Well, my name is Steve Bertelsmann, and that is all the Wall Street Journal that I have for you on this Wednesday, September 2nd. I am going to be on vacation next week, so I will not be back with you until Monday, September 14th. Thank you very much, and please enjoy everything. I will talk to you when I get back. Thank you, and goodbye.
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2: As of 5:50 p.m., the National Weather Service has issued extreme heat warning for Belleville until Saturday at 5 a.m. Belleville is experiencing dangerously hot conditions, with heat index values reaching around 105 degrees each afternoon. Overnight temperatures will provide little relief, remaining in the mid-70s. This extreme heat and high humidity can lead to an increased risk of heat-related illnesses. 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
3: Good afternoon. This afternoon, expect sunshine with a high near 105. Tonight, expect clear skies with a low near 86. Saturday, expect sunshine with a high near 104. Saturday night, expect overcast skies with a low near 76. Sunday, expect sunshine with a high near 94. Get your weather every hour right here on Mind's Eye Radio, your virtual newsstand.
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4: In Belleville and Fairview Heights, it's sunny and 102 degrees. In Collinsville, it's sunny and 103 degrees.
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7: Hey there, and thanks for checking out episode 174 of the Eyes Free Sports podcast. This is your host, Greg Lindberg. Here on this episode, we are continuing our tradition. We have our annual National Beat Baseball Association World Series recap. And so we'll be discussing the 2026 version of the World Series, which was held in the first week of August 2026 in the Chicago, Illinois area. And to help us do so, we have a Beat Baseball Hall of Famer. You know him, you love him. He's been on this episode a few times. And in addition to this year's series, we'll also reflect a little bit on the first 50 years of the NBBA as a league. So let's go ahead now and get rolling with episode 174 of the Eyes Free Sports podcast. Okay, so here on this episode of Eyes Free Sports, I would like to welcome back to the podcast. He is a National Beat Baseball Association Hall of Famer, has been around the game now for, I believe, about four decades, maybe a little bit more, and longtime commentator on beatball and blind sports, Neil McDonald, a.k.a. Neil Dog. Neil, welcome back to the podcast.
8: Thank you, sir. I appreciate the invite. I always enjoy coming on and chatting up sports with you. And that was 40 years right on the mark. Wow. My rookie season was 87, but I found the NBBA in 86. So 40 years of the 50, Greg. 80%.
7: That's pretty darn close to the whole shebang. Awesome. Well, yeah, so we definitely want to talk about the 2026 version of the NBBA World Series here on this episode, and quite a bit to dive into. So obviously we'll get, you know, deep into the series, but also just kind of reflecting on the 50 years of the National Beat Baseball Association. I know there are just, you know, so many stories and so many things we could go with that. So we'd love to kind of conclude the episode with your personal reflections, Neil, on that as well.
8: All right. Sounds good.
7: Awesome. All right. So why don't we just kind of start things off here? Just give folks a little bit of context, just briefly rewind the tape to 2025. And so the Indy Thunder did capture the title, the World Series back in 2025. And so just any kind of reflections on that before we look ahead and focus on 26?
8: You know, from year to year, my mind gets all cluttered up. But sure. I mean, the Thunder had a very dominant team in 2025. They went, I want to say, 24-0 or 26-0, which is kind of crazy to me that they even got to play that many games. I was with the Dogs or any other team, really. There, back in my day, there were one, sometimes two tournaments a year that teams could go to. But like the biggest one was in Oklahoma, and just teams that were able to drive to it were it was kind of the same teams that showed up at that tournament every year. Team out of Kansas, few out of Texas, the Oklahoma team, Chicago would sometimes send a team over there, but it was always kind of the same tournament every year. But now there's so many tournaments. Great, they have a tournament in Vegas, there's a tournament in Puerto Rico, Texas, Oklahoma, Chicago, Indy, there's Champaign, Illinois had a small tournament this year. It's the number of games teams are able to play is phenomenal. But the Indy Thunder, they went like 20. I can't remember if it's 24 or 26, but they went undefeated for the 2025 season. And again, it's the number of games they played that's really impressive for me.
7: Absolutely. Yeah. And for those who are not aware, so the Thunder won the World Series from 2016 through 19, won those four titles. And then I believe again, was it 21 as well?
8: Yeah. So there was no World Series in 2020 because of COVID.
7: Right.
8: There was a small eight-team tournament hosted in Indiana that the Thunder won, but that doesn't count as a World Series. But yeah, they had five in a row, you know, excluding the 2020 season. And then last year was number six for them.
7: That's right. Yep. So kind of this decade of dominance, you know, shall we say?
8: Yeah, very much so.
7: Yeah. So going into 2026, into this season, do you think the Thunder were kind of the favorites to take the title again?
8: Yeah, I took some heat for this as I streamed some games for the NBBA back at the Indy Bonanza at the end of May. And I said then that I thought the Archers, the Gateway Archers and the Indy Thunder were just separated from everybody else. The Philly Fire, very close. A few other teams that, you know, were on the outside looking in. But I felt like Gateway and the Indy Thunder had the two best rosters. And I said that I would have been surprised to see anybody else in the championship game at the World Series.
7: Right, right. Absolutely. So then just heading into the World Series. So this was played in Aurora, Illinois, in the Chicago area this year. And we can just kind of get into maybe that first day. So was this kind of the first time that they played some games on Monday, at least that I recall in a while?
8: Yeah. Yeah, no, first time ever. I mean, for years until like 2008 was the first time it had become a 5-day tournament. But this year we've been having problems the last few years having to cancel game times and move things around because of weather, mostly heat, just like extreme heat index getting up over 110, where it just wasn't safe for the players. So they decided to give the tournament a little more flexibility to try to get the round robin started on Monday night. So that's what they did. So this year, officially, it was a 6-day tournament for the first time ever. We had, you know, there weren't any significant upsets, you know, like because there were 21 teams there this year, which gave us, we had six brackets. So for the round robin, three of those brackets had three teams, and the bottom three brackets, D, E, and F, all had four teams. And when I talk about significant changes, all the teams are seeded from 1 to 21. And on Monday and Tuesday, there weren't any real, like, significant, there weren't any changes to where somebody took a win where they were expected to lose, or where, I don't know, I'm sorry, where the lower seed beat the higher seed. The only time that happened was in bracket F, where you had the Mustangs from Austin, a new team this year. They came in as the 19th seed and they beat the 18th seed, Panthers from Southern California, beat them 7-0. So nice start to their, you know, for a new team.
7: For sure.
8: And then also the 6-7. Seed 6-7. Sorry, I learned that this year. It's stupid as I think it is. But the Indy Edge, who played in the championship game against the Thunder last year and lost, they were moved all the way down to the 7 seed coming into this tournament because they had lost some key players. And they played the Oklahoma Lookouts, who kind of a newer team, only in their third or fourth year. But the Lookouts were the sixth seed, and the Indy Edge gave them a pretty good whipping, actually beating them 18-4. So that was in the first 2 days through the round robin. Those were the only upsets, and they're not even really upsets when you're talking about the 6 and 7. You know, a 7 beating a 6 and 19 beating an 18. That wasn't too significant.
7: Exactly. Yeah. So then just kind of advancing to, I guess we can talk about, you know, like Tuesday, Wednesday, kind of those next couple of days. Anything else stand out to you there?
8: Yeah. On Wednesday, so there were like two teams that made some significant jumps from where they were seeded coming into the tournament. One of them, the Boston Strong, and it started for them on Wednesday beating the Tyler Tigers. But again, that's like they were 16 and 17. Tyler was 16 and the Strong were 17, but the Strong beat them 12-6. Nice, convincing victory. And that was a start of a nice run for them that we'll touch on a little more as it goes on. But the 11 a.m. games, because we played Tuesday through Friday, we played 8 a.m., 11 a.m., and 2 p.m. slots. During the 11 a.m. slot, there was another kind of close flipping of the seeds. The 9 seed, the BCS Outlaws, beat the Bayou City Heat. In an 11-10 game, that was a game Rosina and I called. The Heat had a 10-7 lead going into the bottom of the sixth inning, and the Outlaws, Bryan College Station Outlaws, the two Texas teams, the Outlaws scored 4 straight to take that game 11-10. That moved them up into the 8 seed. But here's the most significant change. The Boston Renegades were the 5 seed, and the New Jersey Titans, coming off a rough year last year, were the 12 seed, which I know you've been around the game enough. You know the Titans have been a pretty good program, so they'd see them down at 12. But they beat the Renegades 11-10, which moved the Titans from the 12 seed all the way up to the 5 seed. And that was the most they made the most significant jump out of any of the teams. Well, them and the Boston Strong, they ultimately moved up to finishing number 11 after being seeded 17th. So that, but the New Jersey Titans moving from, you know, outside the top 10 all the way up to the 5 seed, that was a really good jump.
7: Absolutely. Yeah. Gotta love seeing that. And definitely shout out to the Strong as well. Just, you know, gotta love to see those newer teams, or even like an Austin Mustangs, like you were saying, have some early success like that. And it's really exciting to see.
8: Yeah. The Wednesday games at 2 o'clock. So this was the first time where top 8 teams are playing each other, you know, up to this point, higher seeds were playing much lower seeds. So, you know, the games weren't all that close. So when we got to 2 o'clock, the 1 seed Thunder played the 8 seed, which was the Outlaws, and that had, you know, beat the Heat to move up to the 8 seed. The Thunder dominated that, though, 16-3 victory. The number 2 seed Archers played the Oklahoma Lookouts. Another pretty lopsided score, 14-5. That was a game that Rosina and I called also, and a rookie, Connor Thaxton, hit a home run already in his rookie season. That was one of 5 home runs hit over the week, but that was one I got to witness. I enjoyed that. 2 of the 5 home runs hit while Rosina and I were calling the games, but I'll highlight the others as we get down later. The Philly Fire, the 3 seed, played the Edge, because the Edge had moved up to that 6 seed, and beat them 13-4. And then the Blackhawks, the Austin Blackhawks, who were the 4 seed, played the Titans, who again beat the Renegades to move up to this 5 seed and beat them 10-5. So those were your top eight matchups and the top four teams. Other than that 4-5 game, were pretty dominant, really.
7: Right, right. I know you did mention the five homers in the series. Is that a pretty typical number? Or is that kind of above average?
8: It's becoming kind of average. I think, I don't remember which year it was, 22, 23. I want to say we had like 8, 10, maybe 11, like home runs. That, yeah, I didn't, I can't remember what the final number was, but I would say this is becoming more typical. But when I played, it wasn't typical at all, but I played when the line was at 180 feet. At 170 feet, we're starting to see it more. And apparently the hitters are just getting stronger also, because it is happening more and more. Different players who hadn't hit them before. We got a rookie this year hitting a home run. So it's certainly becoming more typical.
7: Right. Gotcha. So then, yeah, kind of moving on to Thursday, Friday, kind of those games, you know, leading up to the championship Saturday.
8: So when we got to Thursday morning, at that point, it's a double elimination tournament starting on Wednesday. And by Thursday morning, you're down to just four teams that are still undefeated, and they played each other. That was the 1 seed Thunder playing the 4 seed Austin Blackhawks. And it was, the final score is 18-17, but it wasn't really that close. It sounds good, but the Thunder had the Blackhawks in a 12-run rule after, I don't know, the third, maybe the fourth. I think it was the third. The Hawks got really hot on offense, and they made it more interesting, scored some runs. I think they tied it up, and then the Thunder had to come in and score a run to get the 18-17 win. But they had like 9 outs to play with when they came up to bat because of the run rule. So again, that wasn't quite as close as that looked. And then the other game between the 2 seed and the 3 seed, the Archers beat the Fire 15-4. So both of those games were, you know, pretty lopsided, even though we had the 1 playing the 4 and the 2 playing the 3, which, you know, kind of plays out. I told you that early in the season, I identified the Archers and the Thunder as having, you know, rosters that were just, they were just too good, I thought.
7: Exactly. Yeah. And obviously both of those two teams, you know, have been in the championship game the last couple years, whatnot. So probably not a huge surprise, right?
8: No. Yeah. The Archers made it to the title game. They lost in 2024, but they played in the championship. I want to say they finished 4th last year. But they added Eric Rodriguez and Vincent Chu. Rodriguez was part of those Thunder championships. He also was part of the Indy Edge, winning a couple championships. Vincent Chu has played for the Taiwan Home Run for years, and they didn't come this year. So he got picked up by Gateway. They also added Nick Mulherin. So, you know, they dropped off a little bit last year, but they added some nice pieces to their lineup this year.
7: For sure. Yeah. And speaking of Taiwan, I was a little sad to see them, you know, the whole team not come this year, but at least there was some representation with Chu.
8: Yeah, I think it's just gotten so expensive for them. Travel has gotten really expensive. The hotels this year were more expensive than any World Series in the history, you know, of our game. Like, just the cost of going to this World Series is gotten really expensive. So I don't know if they had enough backing to make the trip this year.
7: Yeah, that was kind of my suspicion on that. Yo.
8: You know, real quick, in that same time slot when the top four teams were playing, because I mentioned a jump by the Boston Strong, they defeated the Value City Heat 9-6, and the Heat had come into this World Series as the 8 seeds, and Boston was the 17 seed, so that was, you know, a significant win for them on their journey moving up the charts.
7: Absolutely. You know, the Renegades have been around a long time, but I think they got some competition there in Beantown now with the Storm.
8: They absolutely do.
7: Which is great to see.
8: It was pretty lopsided between them as the Strong have been getting started, but the Strong are definitely closing the gap. So with those... with the Archers and the Thunder defeating the 3 and 4 seed, that put them in the undefeated game on Friday. They didn't have to play anymore on Thursday. By the time you get to Friday at 11 a.m., there's still only two teams that are undefeated. They play each other, and the winner goes into the championship game. So that advanced them both to that Friday undefeated game. At 11 a.m. on Thursday,

0: the lookouts came in as the sixth seed and the Edge were the seventh seed. This was the second time they played each other, and the Edge dominated both matchups. That brings us to Friday morning at 8 o'clock. The Edge played the Blackhawks. So at this point, we only have six teams left that could make it to the championship game. All the other 15 teams were either eliminated or playing in placement games at this point. So the Edge played the Blackhawks, who came into the World Series as the four seed, and the Edge won that game, which moved the Edge into the top four. And again, they were a seven seed coming in. And then the Philly Fire played the New Jersey Titans, and they ended the Titans' little run. You know, the Titans again came up from 12, but they couldn't quite get in that top four, but they sure did make a nice run.
1: Wow. Yeah. Kind of love to see that.
0: The other games at that time slot were all placement games. So you had the Boston Renegades beat the Cleveland Scrappers. That gave the Renegades ninth. The Boston Strong beat the BCS Outlaws 14-2. That was kind of surprising. The Outlaws are a pretty good little program themselves. They came in as the nine seed. But the Strong really dominated them in that game 14-2. So the Strong took 11th. The Minnesota Millers played one of your old teams, the New York Bombers. close game, 6-4. The Millers came in 13th. And then the Heat and the Bayou City Heat out of Houston beat the Atlanta Chaos 12-10. And that gave the Heat 15th place, which is the lowest any Houston team I think has ever ever finished. That they came into the tournament ranked eighth, though that was our seeded eighth. That was the most significant drop out of all the teams.
1: Just knowing the success, you know, and long time tenure of Fonzie there with Bayou City, it's like, whoa. You never know. Yep.
0: So that took us to the 11 a.m. slot on Friday. And that was our undefeated game between the Thunder and the Archers. And that was totally dominated by the Thunder. They won 17-6, but it was 17-5 after four innings. They put the Archers in the run rule, which was surprising, as strong as the Archers lineup is. But the Thunder rolled right over them in that game, a very dominant performance, which advanced the Thunder to the championship game on Saturday. And they went in as the undefeated team. So in a double elimination tournament, they were going to have to be defeated twice on Saturday by whoever got there to play them. And so the way the rest of it played out while that game was going on, you had the Philly Fire playing the Indy Edge. They're the only other two teams left outside of the Archers and the Thunder, and the Fire dominated that game 16-6. Just a very solid performance by them. So then the Philly Fire advanced to the 2 o'clock slot to play the Gateway Archers to see which one of them would face the Indy Thunder in the championship game. We did have couple placement games, though, at that 11 o'clock slot also. The Austin Blackhawks played the New Jersey Titans, so Austin finished, they beat them 15-7, so Austin finished fifth. The Austin Blackhawks, since we have two Austin teams, got to be more specific, and the New Jersey Titans finished sixth. And then the Oklahoma Lookouts played the Chicago Comets, beating them 18-6, and that gave the Lookouts seventh, and finishing the Comets in eighth. At 2 o'clock, we had the third place game, and the Archers, Gateway Archers, beat the Philly Fire 13-12. The Fire made an impressive run at the end because they had trailed by 8 runs on 2 different occasions in this game, including a 13-5 deficit late in the

0: game, and they closed it down to 13-12. So they made a nice run to make it an interesting game. Gateway was the home team, so even if the Fire had taken the lead there, the Archers still would have had a chance, but they were able to hold them off 13-12, advancing Gateway to the championship game on Saturday, where they were going to have to beat the Indy Thunder twice. And they certainly made it interesting for us, Greg, because the first game they defeated the Thunder 22-16. It was the first time the Thunder had lost a game since the 2024 World Series. They, I want to say, were like 40-0 going into that game over the last 2 years, and the Archers were able to flip it in a very, very good game. It was really close through like the first four innings, and then all of a sudden the Gateway offense, they just got really hot. Mike Curtis, their pitcher, was on the money, and they were able to pull that off. They, I want to say, had a 9-10 run lead going into the sixth inning. They were the away team, so they won it on defense. The Thunder, you know, had a chance in the bottom of the sixth, but it was just too big of a hill to climb. And so Gateway forced a second game. That doesn't happen a lot, even though this is a double elimination tournament. And, you know, one team has a chance to do that every year. It doesn't happen a lot to where we see the second game. In the second game, it was a much different game, a lower scoring game, 11-9. But it was the Indy Thunder that was able to pull that off. In this game, they were the away team, so they also did it on defense, winning it 11-9. It was a close game all the way through, 4-3 after the first inning. And I want to say after the third, fourth, and fifth inning, at the end of each of those innings, the score was tied. The Thunder took a two-run lead in the sixth inning, in the top of the sixth, and the Archers came up and they put the ball in play. They had the top of their order with Eric Rodriguez, Nick Mulhern, and Zion Prince, all three really good hitters, home run power, good speed, and the Indy Thunder defense just shut it down and didn't let it happen. I called three games between these two teams on Friday and Saturday, Greg, and all three games were different. A blowout by the Thunder, and then a highly scoring game between both teams that the Archers were able to run away with. And then my favorite was the third, a defensive gem on both sides. Both teams played a really solid game. I always loved defense. It was my favorite part of the game. And it was a very impressive win for the Thunder.
1: Absolutely. And yeah, definitely exciting to see Gateway take that first game. Like you said, that doesn't happen too often to force, you know, a second game on Championship Saturday. But it just felt like Gateway never really took control of that second game. We're kind of playing from behind and, you know, kept it close, but just never were able to get over that hump.
0: Yeah, that's exactly the way I was describing it. And I got a chance to commentate. Our championship game was on like a real network, not just streamed online. The Indiana Sports Channel, the ISC Network, came out and did covered the championship Saturday. I got to work with Greg Straw and be the color commentator. And that's something I just kept saying in the third, fourth, and fifth inning. It's like the Archers would be right there, but they just couldn't get over that over the top. And when they're trailing by two, you know, in beat ball, every hit is a run or an out, so any team could go on a run, especially when you're a really, you know, talented offensive team. But that 11-9, like I thought it was more likely that we played an extra inning than saw the Archers walk it off, just because their runs were so hard to come by in that game. But the Thunder's defense, they've won a lot of games with their powerful offense, but a really good Thunder defense won that game for them.
1: Absolutely. Yeah. And just speaking of kind of the championship games, you know, watching the streams, I got the sense there was a pretty nice crowd. A lot of players and supporters, you know, from other teams and whatnot were coming out to support, it seemed like.
0: Yeah, I was happy with that. You know, I mentioned the last few World Series and how hot it was, how extremely hot it was. At least two of the last three World Series, the heat was the temperatures were extreme. And I felt like last year, a lot of people, because the games are streamed online and on YouTube, I felt like a lot of people stayed in the hotel and just listened online. But no, I was happy. We had a nice crowd out there, had some good food out there, and people just taking in the game, enjoying the day.
1: Nice. Yeah. And weather wise too, it seemed like from what I heard, it was, you know, relatively comfortable pretty much throughout the week and pretty good.
0: Very much so. It was a very comfortable tournament. I don't think the temperature ever got above 85, 86. A really nice breeze coming through, and which isn't great for our sport. You know, like when you're trying to use your ears to play a sport and wind starts blowing, it makes it difficult. But for me sitting on the sideline, Greg, it was beautiful. It was nice and comfortable the whole time.
1: You were sitting pretty there. Yep.
0: I was.
1: Awesome. All right. So before we do run down just the final standings, I'm definitely curious your thoughts on the Thunder's now seventh title overall and kind of how that ranks historically.
0: Well, historically, they are now tied with my beloved West Coast Dogs for third most championships. The Austin Blackhawks have won 9 total championships. The Albuquerque True Sight from back in the 80s, they won 8 championships, very dominant through the first like 15 years of the league. And then my West Coast Dogs were standing alone with 7 as the third most, but the Indy Thunder have matched that. And when you look at their roster, I don't think anybody's going anywhere. So I think we're going to probably see them climb up the ranks a little more.
1: Absolutely. Yeah. And also shout out to Jared Woodard, obviously longtime pitcher for the Indy Thunder. This year though, was taking on a new role as head coach.
0: Yeah. Darnell Booker, who is still involved with their team, and I'm sure he's on their board. He now is the first vice president, which by default makes him the tournament director. So he had a lot on his plate. So he stepped away from a lot of his duties with the team. He's not catching anymore. He's not usually on the sidelines. Jared did take over officially as the head coach, but to be honest with you, Jared Woodard's had a lot to do with what that team does beyond being a great pitcher. Like I believe for years, he's really kind of run their defense. His role probably changed very little outside of just not needing to consult Darnell with what they're doing anymore. I think a lot of what the Thunder have been doing for years, Jared's had his hands in the mix all the way through.
1: Absolutely. Great point. Yep. Cool. Why don't we just kind of run down the final standings just to go through each team here?
0: All right. I could do that. I'm going to go backwards to top. And that starts with my favorite team, the Sirens. I was part of their coaching staff the last couple years. But obviously, they had not because I left, but they had a tougher year this year, finishing 21st. The SVG, that should be SGV, and I said it backwards. San Gabriel Valley Panthers, and they're kind of out of the... I'm drawing a blank where the Rose Bowl is in Southern California.
1: Pasadena.
0: So thank you. Thank you, Florida boy, for helping the California boy. drawing a blank, but the San Gabriel Valley's kind of down in that part of Southern Cal, but they finished 20th. They weren't here last year, so it was great having them back. Your Braille Bandits of South Florida finished 19th. They also were not here last year, but they made it back. Your buddy Zephyrin Victor had a terrible entry right out of the gates. On Monday night, the first night of the tournament, we had three significant entries. A player from the Edge, whose name I'm drawing a blank on, got tangled up with their pitcher somehow before the game even started and broke his ankle or his lower leg. Then not too long after that, when the game started, Zephyrin somehow broke his foot in two places.
1: Yeah, two fractures. Just shout out to Zeph. I know he just, you know, felt so, so bad for him, especially happening earlier, you know, such early on in the series.
0: Yeah, and he had so much to do with the Bandits coming back this year after missing last year. His son is pitching for them now. You know, this year was a big deal for him, and I know he was just heartbroken to go out. You don't ever want to go out with an injury, but man, right, you know, before the tournament even gets rolling, that's terrible.
1: Yeah, and also shout out to Larry McDowell, our coach, who did pass away earlier this year. It's definitely been a rough year for the Bandits.
0: Yeah, with all that considered, the fact that they made it back this year again was impressive. I'm sorry they saw some rough times.
1: For sure. Yo.
0: All right, we'll keep going down. So 18 was the Tyler Tigers, which is the lowest that they have finished in quite a while. A little bit, they came in, I want to say, as the 16 seed. So they didn't drop way down from where the ranking committee had them, but they fell off a little bit. The Austin Mustangs, brand new team, they came in ranked 19th or seeded 19th, finished 17th. So nice run for a new team. Atlanta Chaos, 16. Bayou City Heat, 15. Again, a big drop for them as they were seeded 8th coming in. Your New York Bombers, another team you played with, right? If I remember right.
1: Oh, yeah. Yep. The former yep. Long Island yep. Bombers, now the New York. Yep.
0: They finished 14th. A good finish for them. The Minnesota Millers, 13, right where they were seeded coming in. BCS Outlaws dropped back a little bit and finished 12. The Boston Strong, again, the 11th, finishing 11th is very significant for their program. This is their third year, so they had a really good year jumping up to 11. Here's your top 10, the Cleveland Scrappers. Number 9, Boston Renegade. The Chicago Comets, number 8. The Oklahoma Lookouts finished 7th. The New Jersey Titans 6, and again, shout out to them for a great run after coming in seeded 12. And your top 5 is the Austin Blackhawk, number 4, Indy Edge, the BSO Philly Fire 3rd, Archers number 2, and the Indy Thunder with their 7th championship finish number 1.
1: Wow, what a series, and just as always, you know, a lot of interesting storylines, and, you know, obviously we'll get into some awards here, specific, you know, players that made quite an impact, and just kind of reflecting myself as a fan now, you know, in essence, it's like, wow, what an impressive tournament and event, and just all the volunteers, and, you know, there's so much that goes into these events that people don't realize, I think.
0: Oh, yeah. No, the number of volunteers, all that stuff. It's very significant to pull off a 6-day tournament with 21 teams from all over the place. You need so much. And I feel like really everything as a whole went very smooth. They had some nice celebrations, celebrating the 50 years of the World Series, and just all went pretty well. It was a nice week.
1: Definitely. Yeah. So let's get into some awards and who kind of stood out.
0: All right. I've got both the defensive and offensive all tournament teams. So, you know, for years and years, Our defensive awards really just went to the people that had the most putouts, and I would say 99 times out of 100, they were always just players that were playing up front. But the league now separates deep, mid, and Deep mid and short. So there are two, well, there we have four mids because the three people ended up tied. But we break up the field now, which is given a chance to recognize players that are playing further back that weren't getting recognized before. So with the short from the Boston Strong, Matthew Day Briggard, I think is the way you say his last name, a young kid that's been playing with the Boston Strong and eating up balls short. He plays short left and has a lot of speed and gets to a lot of the stuff that's hit up front. But he averaged 6.2 putouts playing short through the tournament. And then, so he was the MVP of the shorts. Richie Flores, the league president, playing with the Bayou City Heat, averaged 6 putouts. So those are your two shorts. The mid, you had Christian Keeley and Antonio Devine from the Cleveland Scrappers. And then also Giovanni Franchese and Big Gio from the Chicago Comets. All three of them were tied at 1.75 putouts per game in the middle. And then also from the Chicago Comets, Richard Schultz was the MVP. So you had two Chicago Comets, two Cleveland Scrappers that were all bunched up in the middle. And you got to say that the Midwest dominated the middle of the field.
1: Gotta love it.
0: Shout out to Schultz and Gio also, who were inducted into the NBBA Hall of Fame this year. So congratulations to both of them. And then deep, yeah, Justin Holland of the Indy Thunder had the second most putouts, second best average, I should say, for the deeps. And then Vincent Chu from the Gateway Archers was your deep MVP. So that was obviously a nice pickup for the Archers, getting him from Taiwan to come play with them.
1: Absolutely, yeah.
0: Then we also on defense now have a utility award. That's the player who's playing at different levels and making putouts at each level. And Alex Gamino from the Chicago Comets was the utility award winner, which is a little bit puzzling to me because I saw at least, I guess I only saw maybe two of their games. I was thinking I saw more, but Alex always plays short for them. He plays a lot of teams play with a short right and short left, but he plays like point, you know, short middle. And that's the only place I've seen him play, but apparently they do move him around a little bit because he's our utility award winner.
1: Interesting.
0: So that'll take us to the all tournament team on offense. Gerald Dykus of the Thunder had an average of 6.55, is the sixth best average. John Margis of the Philly Fire, who was the offense MVP in 2024 when they won their championships, he hit 6.67. Connor Thaxton, the rookie I told you hit the home run, makes the offensive all-tournament team overall with a 6.90 average.
1: I assume he is the brother of Christian.
0: Yeah, right? Yeah. He Christian Thaxton, yes, yeah, plays for the Boston Renegades, is his older brother, former MVP himself.
1: That's right.
0: I want to say when Christian Thaxton won the MVP, I want to say he hit 8-something. He hit over 800 wow. that year. So two really good offensive players coming out of that family.
1: Good genes, good people genes.
0: Speaking of the Boston Renegades, Tyler Merrault had a 700 batting average, the third best average at the tournament. Justin Holland hit 731 for the Indy Thunder, the second best average at the tournament. Remember, Justin also was one of our deep defensive all-stars. So obviously a great tournament for Justin. Their team wins the championship and he makes the all tournament team on both offense and defense. Great, great athlete. And then our MVP with a 744 average was Zach Arambula. Zach playing with the Austin Blackhawks. He started out with the Blackhawks back in, I don't know, 08, 09, played with them for years, but he was part of the group along with Kevin Sipson that started the San Antonio Jets. They had a great run, and Zach was easily one of the top two or three best all-around players, in my opinion. In 2023 or 2024, I'm getting the years mixed up, but Zach was hit by a car crossing a street. A car hit him, that the driver left, but he damaged his knee, tore, I want to say, three ligaments in his knee. And so he didn't play beepball the last 2 years. Back this year, and he went back to his original team, the Austin Blackhawks, and comes out of it with the MVP. So I love seeing him back playing. I love that he's back with his original team, the Blackhawks, and, you know, to come back and get the offensive MVP is just phenomenal.
1: Great story, for sure.
0: Yeah. You want your rookies of the year, Craig?
1: Sure, sure. Let's hear about all those right. rookies.
0: The female rookie of the year, Gianna Griffith of the Boston Strong. You know, you're familiar with the Wool game, the Women of Our League exhibition. And in the past, they always did, like, they had it broken up by region, you know, the Southwest Bombshells and the Northwest or Northeast Dynamic Divas. But this year, they just put all the names in a hat. There are 18 players. Well, I guess they picked up a couple more before the game was played, but when they did the draft, there are 18 players. I, along with Randy George, was asked to draft one of the teams. They had a blue team and a purple team, and I drafted Gianna Griffith on my blue team. And if I had seen her play more before that, I would have drafted her higher than I did, because she had a really good season for the Boston Strong, and I was happy to see her come away with the Rookie of the Year. The male Rookie of the Year was Zach Jolly of the Austin Mustangs. The you know, Austin Mustangs, again, a new team, so they had quite a few rookies on their team. I am puzzled by that, though, because, and nothing against Zach Jolly. I'm not taking anything away from his success. Seemed like he had a really good year defensively. But again, Connor Thaxton's a rookie. He made the all tournament team on offense, hitting 690, hit a home, one of the five home runs. I'm on the awards committee, and I have no idea how Connor Thaxton was not named the Rookie of the Year for the males. I don't know if the league decided they didn't want to give him, like, all the awards, try to include more people, whatever. I'm not sure. Yeah, if that's the case, I'm not in favor of that. Like, we're, you know, this is a grown-up game. We're not trying to give every participation trophy or whatever. And again, yeah, this has nothing to do with Zach Jolly. Congratulations to him and his team for a great start with a new franchise. But how Connor Thaxton is not the male Rookie of the Year, I have no idea.
1: Right. I mean, I know in general, you know, giving out awards can be obviously a lot of tough decisions, and but I definitely see your points on that.
0: I've been on the awards committee the last 2 years, and I wasn't part of that decision, so I don't know what went into it and how it turned out that way. We also had a couple double plays. I don't know. I know you haven't been playing the last couple years, Greg, but the double play is a new part of our game. You know, it's always been the case that if you catch a ball in the air, because it's so difficult to do in our sport, that it retires the side, whether it's, you know, one, two, or three outs to go. If you catch a ball in the air, it retires the side. It hasn't been done since 1996, and it's only been done twice in the history of the World Series, so it almost never happens. But in 2023, we added the double play, which if you catch a ball on a hop, on one hop, it counts as two outs. And so that happened twice. And I actually was calling the game both times it happened. Corey White of the Indy Edge got a double play on Friday. And then in the championship game, I should know which one it is, but I don't remember if it was the first or the second game on Saturday. I think it was in the second game. Cody Jeffries of the Indy Thunder made a double play. So that was pretty exciting.
1: That is tough to do. Yeah. So shout out to them.
0: Yeah. I'm happy to see it becoming part of the league also. Like, I played for over 20 years and a lot of practices, games, everything. I only caught a ball that I remember off one hop at practice one time way back in the 80s. For me, wow. When they came up with that rule, I was like, oh, that is really cool. I don't know how much we'll see it, but we do see it.
1: Yeah, I'm really glad they added that. Yeah.
0: And then our five home runs. The first one was hit on Monday night, the very first night, Alex Gonzalez of the Bayou City Heat. Not too long after that, still on Monday night, Justin Holland, who we've been talking about a lot, he hit another one. I think Justin Holland, I don't know the numbers, but I think he's got to have more beat baseball home runs than anybody else. He's been doing it for a while. He's not that big of a guy, but he's a bodybuilder. He's only like 165, 170, but he cranks that ball.
1: Yeah. No doubt. Yup.
0: Dontre Hunt, Chubby of the, he used to play with the Atlanta Chaos, but he played with the Indy Edge this year. He hit one. I was actually on the call for that one.
1: Nice.
0: I enjoyed that. Then Connor Thaxton, who we've been talking about, hit one for the Lookouts. I was on the call for that one. That was fun. And then Casey Krause of the Philly Fire also hit one. He's hit a home run before out in one of the very first Vegas tournament. And I actually was calling that game for the league. So I got to see his first home run. But this is the first time that either he or any of the Philly Fire have hit one during the World Series. They've had them in other tournaments, but this is the first time they got one in the World Series. And a shout out to Casey Krause's dad, Pat Krause, who's the pitcher for the Philly Fire. Also on that opening night, Monday night, Rosina, we're calling the game between the Philly Fire and the Chicago Comets. Pat took a laser beam right in the middle of his chest, and it knocked him down. And he ended up breaking a rib from that. And he did not pitch on Tuesday. But he pitched the rest of the way for the Philly Fire with a broken rib. And the amount of pain he had to have felt from that, I can't even imagine. So just shout out to Pat Krause for being so dang tough.
1: Yeah, and obviously they just were, one win away essentially from making championship Saturday. Yeah. If they hadn't lost a game on Friday.
0: They made a good run to finish third. So
1: crazy. Yeah. What a fighter.
0: I've got also the Spotter and the Pitcher Award. The Spotter's Award is basically the best defense at the World Series, and that went to the Boston Renegades. Their spotters are Gina Devenish, Peter Conley, Nick Morin, Ty Lock, and Brian Grillo are their four spotters, I guess. Only two of them go in at a time, but they rotate those four around as their spotters. And then the pitcher catcher award went to the Gateway Archers. Mike Curtis said that's an award that Jared Woodard often keeps to himself, but Mike Curtis of the Gateway Archers was able to get the pitcher award this year. His catchers are Dale Bauer and Jason Frazier, who I believe since your show, Mike and Jason, since your show airs on Mind's Eye Radio.
1: Absolutely. Shout out to Mind's Eye for all the support. Wow. Quite a few awards there and just a lot of folks to celebrate. And, I'm still in awe to this day of these athletes and, coaches and pitchers and spotters and like we were saying earlier, there's so much that goes into these events and these games, and it's a lot of hard work.
0: We are talking about the need for volunteers to pull this tournament off. So they have a Dan Tracy Award. Dan Tracy was a head umpire of the league at one point. And oftentimes the Dan Tracy Award goes to either an umpire or a scorekeeper. But there's this kid, Christian Chavez, 16-year-old kid who lives in Aurora and has played baseball his whole life, and came out on the first day because he heard about the World Series and wanted to volunteer. And he loved it so much, he literally just came back every day, all day throughout the World Series, did anything he was asked to do. So Christian Chavez was awarded the Dan Tracy Award. And then the Jim Quinn Award, it goes to the person off the field who has made the most significant contribution to the sport. You know, and every year there's probably several people that can win this. But Jeff Dale of the Cleveland Scrappers, who's been around, you know, I guess he's been part of the Scrappers now for around 25, 26 years. He's had a lot to do with getting them back to the World Series after they missed quite a few. But they gave away two Jim Quinn Awards, so congratulations to Jeff Dell. Also, the late Dan Green was awarded the Jim Quinn Award this year. Dan Green was a player. He's been around the league. I want to believe I heard that he found the game back in like 78, 79. He was our league president. He's been part of the league forever. We lost Dan just a couple months ago. His sons, Daniel Green and Andrew Green, were there to accept the award on his behalf.
1: Nice. Yeah.
0: And that is all the awards, Greg. I think I got through them all.
1: Wow, you did your homework there, Neil. Just with all the scores and the games and the awards and a lot to cover. So appreciate all that.
0: Absolutely.
1: I did want to mention, too, this was the first year, I believe, that the World Series had replay, you know, that the officials could use to kind of, you know, look back and check on plays and whatnot. And just curious your thoughts about that.
0: Yeah. And they were really smart about how they went about it. You know, usually when we vote in favor of a new rule, it's at, you know, at the General Assembly meeting that's held right before. Oh, I guess now they include it in the voting along with everything else. So you do it online. But that aside, whenever there's a new rule, we always, over the history, have waited till the following year to put the rule into play. But you know, the ISC network has been doing televising the Indy Bonanza championship game for over 5 or 6 years now. They've done a lot of games at the Indy Bonanza, and they always use the, you know, the different camera angles to do replays. And once we established that the ISC network was going to do our championship game at this year's World Series.
2: Good evening. It's 7 o'clock.
3: Hello, this is Terry, and today I will be reading from the absolute latest version of, or the latest issue rather, of Ladue News, their digital edition. And this is dated today, September the 4th. And as always, we'll start with the editor-in-chief, Amanda Dahl's column. Behind the scenes here at LN, we spend a considerable amount of time putting together this special edition every year, in large part because we love the work. We relish the opportunity to elevate the many local art organizations that make the everyday extraordinary. We root for the artists who dare us to explore new perspectives and who enrich our experiences through thoughtful presentations. And although we are thrilled to take you behind the curtain in this State of the Arts issue, which begins on page 37, that not all there is to appreciate about this edition, but that's not all there is to appreciate about this edition of LN. For Swoonworthy home design, turn to page 18, where custom tiling displays such impactful symmetry. It'll have you dreaming up your next renovation. Or flip to page 10, where we introduce you to a trio of sisters who use their collective personal experiences to inform a premium shopping destination they created for families with young children. Thanks for reading.